0: 1974. A large fire rips through a pub in Bangkok, killing at least 27 people and injuring more than 60 others.
1: The UN says more than 200,000 people displaced from various parts of the Kurdistan region are now seeking refuge here in Al-Ubayyid.
0: And looking for a haven in a city under fire, we speak to Sudanese families caught in the crossfire between the army and the paramilitary RSF.
2: I'm John Holman in Acapulco, Mexico. This place was once regarded as the world's murder capital. Now it's not. Coming up, I'll tell you how that changed.
0: US forces are carrying out attacks on southern Iran for yet another day as the standoff over the Strait of Hormuz intensifies. Iranian state media reporting explosions have been heard in at least four areas. The port city of Bandar Abbas, as well as Sirik and Jassik, have been hit. Keshem Island off the coast has also been a target. The latest strikes come after US Central Command, or CENTCOM, confirmed that it had hit at least 140 military targets in Iran overnight on Sunday. CENTCOM confirmed US forces began launching more strikes against Iran to continue degrading their ability to attack civilian mariners and commercial ships freely transiting the Strait of Hormuz. The commander-in-chief has directed the strikes to hold Iranian forces accountable. Well, Heidi Jo Castro is live for us in Washington, but first I speak to Tawhid Esadi in the Iranian capital, Tehran. Tawhid, what more do we know about the US attacks, and explain why these areas in particular are being repeatedly targeted?
3: It's been yet another night of continued air strikes by the Americans targeting different cities across the Iranian southern coast. And as you mentioned, four important locations in Hormuzgan province were targeted, including Keshem Island, Jassik, Sirik, and Bandar Abbas. And these are important first commercially because they host the significant ports of the country. Second, militarily, because we know that these cities also host some radar sites and military sites, which makes it critically important under this situation where tension is the name of the game. Also, we know that geostrategically speaking, these locations, specifically Sirik and Jassik, are important because they oversee the Strait of Hormuz. Keshem Island is the largest island in the vicinity of the strait. Meanwhile, we know that the scope of these attacks overnight is not limited to Hormuzgan province. Also in Khuzestan province, I've got a relatively long list of different cities: Abadan, Shadgan, Omidiye, Mahshah, Behbahan, Desful, and areas in the vicinity of Ahvaz were said to be experiencing explosion sounds. And again, this province is important, seeing the very fact that it is home to oil refining, petrochemical, and other energy infrastructures, even though up until this moment, we don't have any confirmation about the attacks to energy infrastructure of the country. And also in Sistan Balochistan, located in the southeastern part of Iran, we've got reports of explosions being heard, and we are also anticipating to see whether or not and how Iran is going to formulate its response when it comes to retaliation, potential retaliation, let's say, pertaining to these attacks.
0: Well, from Tehran to Washington, and correspondent Heidi Jo Castro, who's there for us. Heidi, CENTCOM's had a busy 48 hours, certainly. And what have they been saying this time?
4: Well, the spokesperson for U.S. Central Command tells Al Jazeera that earlier this evening, Iranian forces again targeted commercial vessels in the Strait of Hormuz. And according to CENTCOM, the U.S. aircraft successfully shot down an Iranian cruise missile and a one-way attack drone. That is on top of the current wave that was launched about 3 hours ago by U.S. forces at other military installations in Iran, directed at degrading their capabilities of targeting vessels in Hormuz, as well as targeting vessels that are impeding that free transit in Hormuz. So all of that's on top of what we already know from a day before on Saturday, when the initial wave of U.S. strikes came. That was 140 military targets, according to U.S. CENTCOM, that were hit in Iran. And in their statement, saying that this was justified because the president wanted to hold Iranian forces accountable for the continued targeting of commercial vessels in

Hormuz. And we heard from President Trump himself earlier in the day, speaking with NBC News. He said that those first round of U.S. attacks on Iran, he said, we bombed the hell out of them, unquote. And he also claimed that the Strait of Hormuz is back open, contrary to, of course, what we've heard from the Iranian side, and contrary to we're seeing this exchange of fire still happening over

0: For months, Iran's Ministry of Foreign Affairs most recently came out with a statement in which we've got a couple of important messages. First, they came out to condemn the American strikes over the actually Iranian southern cities. Meanwhile, they considered that as a violation of ceasefire, violation of the Memorandum of Understanding that was supposed to pave the way for further diplomacy to be attempted between the two sides and resolve the remaining controversies between Iran and the United States. Meanwhile, they said that Iran was involved in negotiations with the Omani side. It didn't withdraw from these talks to actually find a way, find a new management over the Strait of Hormuz. And also, they mentioned that the United States disrupted these talks by pressures and behind-the-scene actions in that regard. Furthermore, we've got two important messages in this recent statement by the Ministry of Foreign Affairs. First, the criticism that they directed towards the United States, saying that the interference by Washington is making the situation further complicated, and also a message of warning to third-party countries contributing or assisting the U.S. attacks, and that is something in line with previous statements we have been hearing from the Iranian side, saying that the responsibility goes not just necessarily to the United States and Israelis, but also to the third countries that provide their territories for the U.S. attacks targeting Iranian territories, and there are going to be repercussions on that. We know that last night we witnessed Iranians' attacks on U.S. military bases across the region in several countries, but right now we have to keep waiting to see Iran is going to start another round of its strikes targeting the U.S. military bases or not.
1: Dohid, thank you. Dohid Asadi there joining us live from Tehran. Let's get it back to D.C. Heidi's there again, and President Trump has been saying the strait is still open. Heidi, others would beg to differ here.
2: That's right, and we've seen the Brent oil prices go up since the start of trading on early Sunday. It's up a tick since from $76 a barrel last night to now about $78. And that's indication that investors and oil traders are worried about just where this is escalating to. And all of that, of course, comes back to the U.S. in the form of higher gas prices for Americans who have been very vocal that they are opposed to that and that they lay much of the blame at the feet of President Donald Trump for having initiated the first attacks on Iran. And some even pointing to some critics in Washington, pointing to the verbiage of the Memorandum of Understanding that they say Trump so quickly rushed to sign, which did not say specifically that Iran has to provide for the free navigation of vessels, but rather the wording says that Iran has to make its best use, to make arrangements using its best efforts for those vessels to pass. So there's a lot of misunderstanding, perhaps deliberately on both sides, regarding this agreement, even as negotiations are supposed to continue. And Americans are quite done with this war in the sense that they've been very impatient, saying that they want this to come to an end. They want the economy to improve back home.
1: Heidi, thank you. Heidi Jo Castro there joining us live from Washington. Let's get more on this and join Scott Uhlinger. He's a former senior CIA officer and national security expert, and he joins us now live from Philadelphia. Scott, thank you so much for joining us. What's your read of the current situation?
3: Well, it's interesting. As your reporters have stated, the attacks are basically aimed mostly at Iran's ability to interfere with the Straits. So they're in areas, Bandar Abbas, and the Hormuzgan provinces. But there are some other interesting strikes up in the north near Ahvaz and also Kondav, which are more energy targets, as another one of your reporters pointed out. So that's sort of interesting. The Trump administration is perhaps acting on some more current intelligence on some of those other areas that are not on the coast. But primarily the attacks are aimed at destroying Iran's ability to threaten shipping.
1: Scott, are they on hiding to nothing here, though? Because ultimately, it doesn't take much to close the strait. Just a few mines would do that. And we had a guest yesterday suggesting that it's like putting three poisoned paracetamol bottles on shelves when there may be a million of them out there.

0: That's a very good analysis, because that is the economics of what we're talking about. The Gulf provides 20% of the oil on the planet. However, there is oil available from other sources, and ship owners are traditionally very risk averse. And what's killing them really is not the Iranian Navy, it's the cost of maritime insurance rates. So they can't afford that. And so although Iran has a much degraded capability and is only able to attack a few ships at a time compared to the total tonnage that can transit. But the problem is that each ship owner does not want to be the guy that ship is attacked by Iran. So Iran is able to get a lot of bang for its buck, so to speak, by greatly affecting the maritime insurance rates.
1: Well, doesn't this then obviate a military success for the U.S.? It's really very difficult for them to have one, given the asymmetry of all this.
0: It does make it more difficult. Now, President Trump sort of addressed this more than a month ago, basically talking about an alternative to the marine insurance operators, which are primarily out of London. He stated that he was going to set up a facility through a United States agency to provide alternate marine insurance. However, I haven't seen any real follow-up to that. And it's clear that that is something that should be addressed to offer ship owners an alternative for insurance. And maybe then you would be able to increase the traffic without as much military action.
1: Well, that's just it, isn't it? And it's the cost. You've got to follow the money here as well, haven't you, ultimately?
0: That's right. Exactly. As I said, you know, the ship owners are very risk averse, and there are other alternatives. The Middle East are increasing their pipeline capacity, et cetera. And so there aren't a lot of companies that want to brave the gauntlet of the Straits, even though statistically the odds are against a ship being hit, and definitely strongly against a ship being destroyed. The nature of the merchant cargo going into the Straits precludes any ship exploding or blowing up, with the exception of an LNG tanker. That's the only real danger of a dramatic explosion, basically taking out a ship. But they do have the capacity to heavily damage ships.
1: Well, then surely the only real course of action is diplomacy, and that seems to be dead in the water for the time being, as both sides just point the finger at each other and what seems to be misunderstanding more than anything else, as Heidi was referring to a short while ago.
0: Well, I mean, I'm not sure if it's a misunderstanding. The bottom line is this regime does not want to comply. It wants to throw away international law. And by the way, the statement in the Memorandum of Understanding was not good. However, I believe there also was a clause that said, in accordance with, like, accepted international maritime law. Well, international maritime law dictates that no one country can affect an international strait. That is a violation of international law. And clearly, this regime has no interest in abiding by such things. And so the Trump administration is kind of in a bind. It's sort of compelled to continue the attacks because clearly the Iranians do not want to even go along with internationally recognized maritime law.
1: Scott, thank you so much. Scott Uhlinger there joining us from Philadelphia. He's a former senior CIA officer and national security expert. Qatar is observing a four-day period of public mourning following the death of Father Emir Sheikh Hamad bin Khalifa Al Thani. Funeral prayers have been held in the capital, Doha, for the former leader who died at the age of 74. Sheikh Hamad is widely regarded as one of the key architects of modern Qatar. The country experienced rapid economic growth and significant global expansion under his leadership. Al Jazeera's Zain Basravi reports.
2: The nation's flag flies at half-mast over the Emiri Diwan, in honor of the man who built modern Qatar. The official announcement of the passing of former Emir Sheikh Hamad bin Khalifa Al Thani came Sunday morning.
3: بقلوب مؤمنة بقضاء الله وقدره With hearts that believe in God's will and decree, the Emiri Diwan mourns the passing of the nation's esteemed leader, His Highness the Father, Emir Sheikh Hamad bin Khalifa Al Thani.
2: Following evening prayers, the man known as the Father Emir, wrapped in a simple shroud in keeping with Islamic practices, was carried on the shoulders of relatives, including his son, the current Emir Sheikh Tamim bin Hamad Al Thani. An Emir burying an Emir, but also a son burying his father. Following funeral prayers at the state mosque, he was laid to rest in Lusail Cemetery in Doha, a simple ceremony for a man with a vast legacy.
4: The Father Emir is a father for all of us. He never fell short with the citizens and residents in this land. He developed Qatar in all fields.
2: He will be remembered for an era of remarkable change in his country, transitioning Qatar from a small Gulf state with almost no global profile into an energy giant and influential diplomatic actor. Messages of condolence arrived from allies and rivals alike, reflecting the respect he commanded. Most notably from Iran's president, whose country, hours before the announcement of the Emir's passing, launched fresh attacks on U.S. targets in Qatar.
5: The late Sheikh Hamad bin Khalifa Al Thani, the former Emir of Qatar, played an influential role during his tenure and throughout his blessed life in strengthening the brotherly relation and friendly cooperation between the Islamic Republic of Iran and the state of Qatar. His contributions and memory will always remain honored in the hearts of the peoples of our two nations.
2: The development of vast natural gas reserves helped transform the country's economy. The wealth that followed funded new roads, ports, hospitals, and schools, while helping raise living standards for generations of Qataris. Under his leadership, Qatar also pursued a more independent foreign policy, positioning itself as a mediator in regional and global conflicts. The foundations of Qatar today, confident, wealthy, and internationally connected, were largely laid during his rule. His greatest legacy may not be any single building, investment, or international event. It was changing the way the world looked at Qatar. In less than two decades, Sheikh Hamad transformed a small Gulf state into a country with a voice far larger than its size, into a player on the world stage. Zain Basravi, Al Jazeera, Doha.
1: Fahad Al-Attiyah is Qatar's former ambassador to the UK and was previously Qatar's ambassador to Russia. He says the Father Emir was a steadfast leader who inspired many.
6: Throughout our, formative years, he has dominated our consciousness in every shape or form. That's because Qatar has gone through many challenges, and we have seen him act as this steadfast anchor, taking us through these turbulent times from the Iraq War 2003. To many of the subsequent events that followed. And any nation will look to its leader for support, for guidance, for direction. And every time the nation looked towards Sheikh Hamad, God bless his soul, he was showing us, this degree of resolve and steadfastness, which trickled down to every one of us, and with conviction that what we stand for is worth fighting for and worth sacrificing. And everyone stood behind him, and everyone was very much inspired, man, by his sheer determination and willingness to overcome these challenges, man and woman, child and, youth and adults and elderly, all. He was a huge influence. He will leave a big legacy behind him. And I hope that we can live up to that legacy and to the standard that he has, built over his career as ruler.
1: Qatar's Father Emir launched Al Jazeera Media Network in 1996. Al Jazeera Media Network's Director General, Sheikh Nasser bin Faisal Al Thani, released a statement saying, "With profound grief and sorrow, I mourn on behalf of Al Jazeera, its leadership, the Father Emir, Sheikh Hamad bin Khalifa Al Thani. He was the visionary behind the original idea and the one who laid the foundations of this great media institution. He he planted the first seed of an institution that would grow to become a beacon of truth and a voice for the marginalized across the world. With unrivaled resolve, he transformed the region's media landscape, guided by an unwavering belief

0: journalism is both a mission and a solemn trust, and that free media is a fundamental human right that must be safeguarded. Now, seen as the godfather of the channel, Qatar's father, Emir Sheikh Hamad bin Khalifa Al Thani, made a speech to mark its 25th anniversary.
1: His Highness Sheikh Tamim bin Hamad Al Thani has shown unwavering resolve that the Al Jazeera Media Network will remain a free and independent platform serving audiences across the globe. He's affirmed his steadfast commitment to providing this pioneering network with everything it needs to continue fulfilling its noble mission. And he has categorically rejected any attempt under any circumstances to turn Al Jazeera into a bargaining chip or place it under foreign dictates.
0: Leaders from around the world have been paying tribute to Qatar's father Emir. Saudi Arabia's King Salman bin Abdulaziz Al Saud said the late ruler, quote, gave so much to his homeland and its people. Turkey's president, Recep Tayyip Erdogan, said he worked closely with the father Emir and witnessed his sincere efforts for peace of the Islamic world and the stability of the region. Ukrainian President Volodymyr Zelensky says his thoughts are with the people of Qatar as they mourn the father Emir's passing. In India, the government has declared a day of national mourning starting Monday. Prime Minister Narendra Modi called the father Emir a visionary leader who guided Qatar to high levels of development and prosperity. Adam Erily is the former deputy chief of mission at the U.S. Embassy in Qatar. He looks back at the achievements of Sheikh Hamad bin Khalifa Al Thani.
2: As we talk about the legacy of the father Emir, you know, there are four things that come to my mind. They are Ras Laffan, Al Udeid, Al Jazeera, and Education City. I think these are the four things that have proved so transformative, not only for Qatar, but for the region. And they are all examples of two of the, I think, fundamental elements of the father Emir. It is his vision, his ability to see way beyond what anybody could. I mean, who would have imagined today that Al Jazeera or Al Udeid or Ras Laffan or Education City would be what it is? And he saw that 30 years ago, right? And he had the courage to take the risks that were necessary to do it. I mean, back in 1998 or 2000, everybody thought that Ras Laffan was a gamble, a huge gamble. Well, maybe it was, but it sure paid off. And nobody would have ever imagined that Al Udeid or Al Jazeera or Education City would be the global force that they are today. Final point I want to make. You know, the mark of a great leader to me is somebody who knows how to build around him a team that can carry forth this vision. A lot of this was born of necessity. You know, the fact that Qatar has been so ambitious and moving fast. Some of it was born of necessity. What is that necessity? Look, Qatar's a small country with big neighbors. It had to defend itself.
0: Sheikh Hamad led the Gulf state for 18 years. Mohammed Jamjoum looks back at how he reshaped Qatar's domestic and global footprint.
3: The father Emir, Sheikh Hamad bin Khalifa Al Thani, was the man who took a small peninsula and turned it into one of the most influential nations on earth. Born in Doha in 1952, he was educated at Britain's Royal Military Academy, Sandhurst, before rising through the ranks of Qatar's armed forces. Named heir apparent in 1977, he spent nearly two decades running the country's day-to-day affairs before taking power from his father in a bloodless transition in 1995. What followed was one of the most remarkable transformations in modern history. Sheikh Hamad bet everything on Northfield, the world's largest offshore gas reserve. Within a decade, Qatar became the largest exporter of liquefied natural gas. Under his rule, the economy grew more than 20-fold. A quiet Gulf state became a global financial power. But he understood that wealth alone does not build a nation. Within months of taking power, Sheikh Hamad launched the Qatar Foundation, bringing the world's leading universities to Doha. He scrapped media censorship, abolished the Ministry of Information, and in 1996 launched a television channel that would change the Arab world forever, Al Jazeera. For the first time, Arab audiences heard voices their governments didn't want them to hear, the opinion and the other opinion. As Qatar's international profile grew, so did its diplomatic ambitions. Under Sheikh Hamad's leadership, the country is

0: established itself as a trusted mediator, helping to facilitate dialogue and negotiations in conflicts across the Middle East and beyond, a role that would become a defining feature of its foreign policy. When popular uprisings swept parts of the Arab world, Qatar adopted an active regional role through diplomacy, humanitarian support, and extensive media coverage. In Libya, it joined the international coalition enforcing the UN-mandated no-fly zone. Its approach attracted both praise and criticism, but reflected Sheikh Hamad's belief that Qatar should play an active role in Middle East affairs. And no people were closer to his heart than the Palestinians. In 2012, he crossed into Gaza, the first head of state to break the isolation of the Israeli blockade. He brought with him $400 million for hospitals, homes, and roads, and a message the world could not miss: Gaza is not alone. In 2010, he delivered what many thought impossible, the right to host the FIFA World Cup, the first Arab and Muslim nation to do so. 12 years later, in 2022, that vision became reality when Qatar successfully staged the tournament, bringing the world's biggest sporting event to the Middle East for the first time. But perhaps Sheikh Hamad's most remarkable act came in 2013 when he did what Arab leaders rarely do. He gave up power, voluntarily. At just 61, he handed the reins to his son, His Highness Sheikh Tamim bin Hamad Al Thani, telling his people it was time for a new generation to lead. No crisis, no pressure, a peaceful, deliberate transfer of power, almost without precedent in the region's modern history. It earned him the title by which he would be known for the rest of his life: the Father Emir. Even after stepping down, Sheikh Hamad remained a respected national figure, offering continuity and support during Qatar's continued development, while allowing the new leadership to chart its own course. Sheikh Hamad bin Khalifa Al Thani leaves behind a nation transformed, richer, louder, and prouder than the one he inherited, a country that learned under his rule to think beyond its borders. The father of modern Qatar, and in many ways, the architect of its rise to the global stage.
1: Still ahead on Al Jazeera.
2: I'm Lucia Newman in Santiago, Chile, and coming up, I'll explain how the construction system in this country works and how what happened in Venezuela would not have occurred here.
3: Examining the impact of today's headlines.
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3: Setting the agenda for tomorrow's discussions.
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7: And here in Hanam, just moments ago, the former president vacated the presidential residence. An emotional farewell for supporters.
8: At this site, we see the family members, the friends of those workers, waiting anxiously for news. We even see them clutching their stomachs as they wait for information.
9: The volcano has been erupting consistently since December. And as you can see now, it's erupting again. You can see the thick gray smoke coming from the volcano, and we can also hear this steady, loud grumbling.

This is Al Jazeera, a reminder of our top stories. U.S. forces are carrying out attacks on several Iranian port cities. Iranian state media reporting explosions have been heard in at least four of them. Bandar Abbas, Sirik and Jask have all been hit. Keshem Island off the coast also has been targeted. Iran's foreign ministry is accusing Washington of pressuring Oman to prevent it from reaching a deal with Tehran on jointly managing the Strait of Hormuz. On Sunday, the IRGC announced the waterway is temporarily closed, but the U.S. president insists that the strait remains open. A funeral prayer has been held for Qatar's father, Emir Sheikh Hamad bin Khalifa Al Thani, who has died at the age of 74. He is widely regarded as one of the key architects of modern Qatar. All right, well, let's get you back now to our top story. And Alan Eyre is a former senior U.S. diplomat and serves as a key member of the U.S. negotiating team for the 2015

0: Iran nuclear agreement. He's also a distinguished diplomatic fellow with the Middle East Institute, and he joins us now from Washington. Alan, thank you for joining us. What's your read currently of what is going on with regards to Tehran and Washington and the Strait of Hormuz?
1: Well, Rashad, it's regrettable, but totally predictable. Iran has made it quite clear that it's not willing to relinquish control of the strait. It sees it as its main strategic deterrence. And this is something that the U.S. is not yet willing to accept. So forget about talking about the nuclear issue. This is the main speed bump that has to be negotiated and navigated if we want a resolution for the nuclear issue. And right now, I don't see that happening.
0: Well, Alan, it would seem that the two sides are now taking intractable positions.
1: Exactly right. And the U.S. is again, doing what it does best, attacking Iran militarily, because we do have military supremacy. But the unfortunate reality, Rashad, is that no matter how much we strike the coastal areas, we cannot degrade Iran's potential, or sufficiently degrade Iran's potential to threaten shipping in the strait. So Iran can, in effect, close or at least seriously constrict traffic through the strait.
0: It's quite instructive, really, that these attacks have really just been concentrated on the areas on the coast of Iran and not Tehran. What does that tell you?
1: Well, it tells me the U.S. doesn't want to seriously escalate, despite some of the rhetoric from President Trump. You'll remember he's threatened to target desalination plants, power plants, bridges, all war crimes, parenthetically. But he's not doing that. The military and CENTCOM, the U.S. Central Command, are trying to strike at the targets that threaten maritime shipping in the Strait of Hormuz. But as I said, they're able to degrade, but they're unable to sufficiently degrade because Iran has so many missiles, so many drones, so many small attack craft that can threaten vessels.
0: Has Tehran got one eye on Donald Trump's political calendar? And is Donald Trump really aware of that? And does he care?
1: He's certainly aware of it. President Trump has tremendous instincts. Iran is certainly aware of it. They follow U.S. domestic political events with a granular intensity. Whether President Trump cares that his party will take a beating if there's serious and sustained global economic damage, to include U.S. economic damage, I don't know.
0: The thing is, if he does take a beating, he on November the 3rd, he's still got until January to do what he likes as a free hand. That's when the new Senate and a new Congress comes in, I suppose.
1: That's true. But again, I have to assume that President Trump does not want one or even two houses of the Congress against him. He knows that there could well be impeachment proceedings. He'll be unable to proceed. Now, it's always the case after a midterm election that a second-term president is a lame duck. But if this were to happen, he were to lose at least partial control of the Congress, then he's a lame duck with a target on his back.
0: Yeah, and given what's happening right now, I mean, it's a whole new playbook. I can't really think of any historical precedents to what is going on.
1: Yeah, me neither, Rashad. Again, with the war in June, and to a lesser extent last year's war, President Trump took a complex system and broke it. And it's going to take time for this complex system in the Persian Gulf area to find a new balance, a new homeostasis. Don't know how long that will take, don't know what it'll be, but we do know it won't be like it was before. And that's unfortunate because the new region is going to be far less stable and Iran will be far more dangerous.
0: Well, Iran, of course, has really seen victory in a different manner to the way that ultimately the U.S. does. So how does the dust settle here, if it does at all? I mean, America and Israel can't just mow the lawn every few months or years simply because of the fact that the Strait of Hormuz is the absolute choke point that Iran holds in its hands.
1: Yeah, it's going to be a tough situation. It could well be that that the U.S. will have to accept increased Iranian control over the strait in order to reach a nuclear deal. But as you point out, Rashad, the U.S. and Israel at this point have differing strategic goals. The U.S. just wants to cut its losses, get the strait open, and move away because it's a quagmire. Israel thinks this is unfinished business, wants to resume attacks, wants the U.S. to resume attacks against Iran and against Hezbollah.

0: law. So it's an incredibly dynamic situation with a lot of different variables in play.
1: Alan, thank you so much for joining us. Alan Eyre there, joining us from Washington, a former senior diplomat on the US negotiating team for the 2015 JCPOA Iran nuclear deal.
0: Thank you, Rashad.
1: Now, fire at a pub in Bangkok has killed at least 27 people and injured another 63. Rescue services say the blaze had already burned through the building by the time they arrived. Prime Minister Anutin Chanwirakul visited the scene of the fire. He says many of the victims died trying to escape the flames. Al Jazeera's Tony Cheng reports from the scene of that fire in Bangkok.
2: Well, the governor of Bangkok is now heading into the site. We understand from eyewitnesses the fire broke out around midnight local time. Inside this busy pub, the eyewitnesses said that it started from an electrical circuit and spread very quickly. Now, it was a relatively quiet Sunday evening, but there were still several hundred people inside. They say that the fire spread very quickly. Many people tried to escape, but they moved to the back of the building. We understand there were four exits here, but a number of them might have been locked. And that is apparently where they found the largest number of bodies. Many people also taken from the scene, suffering from smoke inhalation. The Prime Minister has been down here. He said that this is a very regrettable accident. He said the investigation would start, and we're already seeing investigators moving through. The fire crews have already moved off, but you can still smell the heavy stench of smoke in the air. But this will be a real concern for people here in Bangkok. This is not the first time this has happened. The worst accident was in 2009 when a nightclub burned down, killing more than 60 people. And every time it happens, we hear government officials promising renewed safety regulations, fire regulations, and yet these accidents continue to happen. Tony Cheng, Al Jazeera, Bangkok.
1: Hundreds of thousands of people fleeing violence in Sudan's Kordofan region are living under siege-like conditions in the city of El Obeid. Now, the city has been the focus of the paramilitary rapid support forces in recent weeks. The RSF is trying to seize control from the army, but despite the attacks, ongoing violence in other cities in the region has forced civilians to seek refuge in El Obeid. Hibba Morgan reports from there.
3: There may not be much belonging to her here, but for Zubeida and her sons, this waiting center in a displacement camp in El Obeid in North Kordofan is a place of refuge and a chance to start again. She was forced to leave her hometown of Dilinj in the neighboring state of South Kordofan after drone and artillery strikes by the rapid support forces became a daily threat.
4: At first, they used to target military installations. Then the strikes became indiscriminate, hitting markets and homes. They didn't have specific targets. One hit my home and killed my 13-year-old son and my neighbor's son. After that, we weren't able to stay, so we left and came to a safe place.
3: Hundreds of other families are also here, waiting to move to displacement camps in El Obeid. The city has become a safe haven for those fleeing RSF attacks.
5: The UN says more than 200,000 people displaced from various parts of the Kordofan region are now seeking refuge here in El Obeid. But it's not just the drone and artillery attacks that have forced them from their homes. For some, the humanitarian conditions caused by the attacks forced them to flee and come here seeking refuge.
3: The paramilitary group's three-year siege on parts of South Kordofan has led to food shortages so severe that the UN described the conditions as famine-like. The army broke the siege earlier this year, but many people decided to leave. Mariam came from Kadugli, capital of South Kordofan. She says the past 3 years have been tough.
6: There are always strikes, but what worried us was that we had children and the living conditions were tough. I was pregnant, and sometimes I'd go to the market and not find anything to buy. My other child was young, and all we had to eat were lentils. We ate anything, even leaves. We tried everything to survive.
3: In recent weeks, El Obeid, too, has become the target of frequent drone strikes by the RSF, which has been trying to reimpose

0: the siege that the army ended in February last year. The UN says, despite the attacks, its teams are continuing their operations.
1: Our priority over the past few months, I must admit, has been those who've been displaced. Women and children arriving from other locations outside of North Kordofan, sometimes with just the clothes on their back. And I've met women, elderly women, who've come in barefoot. So we've focused on their situation, access to food, healthcare, big problem of nutrition, of course, measles outbreaks.
0: But with the RSF intensifying its assault on Al Ubayd, many here fear that the city may not be a sanctuary for much longer. Hiba Morgan, Al Jazeera, Al Ubayd, Sudan.
2: Israeli forces have shot and killed an 8-year-old Palestinian girl in Al Maghazi refugee camp in the Gaza Strip. She was killed when the Israeli military fired on a tent encampment. The attacks come as Hamas leaders visit Cairo for talks focused on implementing the second phase of the US-led Gaza ceasefire deal. Meanwhile, Israeli companies make millions of dollars from doing business in Gaza and much of the occupied West Bank by monopolizing supply chains. Palestinian companies recently petitioned Israel's High Court to change the policies that make that possible, but their request was denied. As Nur Rodeh reports from Betunia, it's part of a pattern that keeps companies invested in Israel's occupation.
3: The Israeli army controls which goods enter Gaza and the occupied West Bank and how much. Now, these policies are illegal under international law, inviting increasing calls for sanctions against Israel. But available data reveals Israeli companies are profiting from these rules. In Gaza, Israel is prioritizing the entry of commercial goods from Israeli suppliers over humanitarian aid. 30 Israeli companies now monopolize the supply chain in Gaza. And only a handful of business owners in the Strip have the required Israeli security clearance to import goods. For example, Mehadrin, Israel's largest exporter of fresh produce, sold $20 million worth of products to Gaza in the first quarter of 2026. Human rights organizations have accused this company of exploiting Palestinian workers and trading products like dates from illegal settlements in the occupied West Bank. Dates from stolen land that are now sold in Gaza. The result is that Palestinian markets in Gaza and the occupied West Bank are overtaken by Israeli products. And recent data shows that nearly half of the imports to the West Bank come from Israel. That's nearly $6 billion a year. And Palestinian suppliers in the occupied West Bank are banned from selling to Gaza. They also have to deal with the added costs brought on by Israeli military checkpoints and movement restrictions, meaning their locally produced goods are often more expensive than Israeli products. That's because Israeli companies benefit from tax cuts and other economic incentives, benefits that keep those companies invested in maintaining Israel's military and economic chokehold on Palestinians. Nur Rodeh, Al Jazeera, Betunia, Palestine.
2: U.S. Republican Senator Lindsey Graham has died at the age of 71 of a heart rupture. He represented the state of South Carolina and was a staunch ally of President Donald Trump. Tanya Nouri reports from Washington.
4: In his final months, Lindsey Graham's mission was regime change in Iran. It was the last in a long line of American military campaigns he championed.
5: The Maliki government is not doing what they need to do.
4: The U.S. Republican senator backed the 2003 invasion of Iraq, a war that killed more than a quarter of a million Iraqi civilians. He later conceded Washington had, in his own words, screwed up. He also supported interventions in Libya and Syria.
5: I hope we can find momentum among ourselves here in Washington to label Russia as a state sponsor of terrorism.
4: And presented legislation for the United States to issue crippling sanctions on Russia, ultimately cementing his more than 30-year legacy as one of the most influential Republican senators in American foreign policy history. Lindsey Graham went from a critic of President Donald Trump to a proud and staunch ally. He briefly ran against Trump for the presidential nomination in 2016. The pair would often be seen playing golf together, the president likening him to a member of the family. Graham's support for Israel was unconditional.
5: The goal line is in the hands of Israel and always remain in the hands of Israel.
6: I agree.
4: And his language about Palestinians drew condemnation around the world. As Israel's war killed tens of thousands, Graham called on Israeli forces to level the place and even suggested Israel should consider using nuclear weapons against Gaza.
7: Long time no see.
8: Heavy news.
4: His last public appearance was a meeting with Ukrainian President Volodymyr Zelensky on Friday. The senator was pressing for stronger sanctions on Russian oil shortly before his death. Graham was also committed to NATO, even at a time that the transatlantic alliance came under intense scrutiny. In the United States, Graham was key in pushing Trump's agenda over the finish line in a Senate that holds a narrow majority. The South Carolinian served more than three decades in the U.S. Air Force. To his allies, a patriot and a defender of freedom. Across the Middle East, he will be remembered differently for the wars he championed and the words he chose. Tanya Nori, Al Jazeera.
2: Still ahead on Al Jazeera. From the Asian Games to the FIFA World Cup and beyond, we look back at the sporting legacy left by Qatar's late father emir, Sheikh Hamad bin Khalifa Al Thani.
9: China's leaders promised economic prosperity in exchange for tight control over the country's population. But is that a trade-off that the Chinese people accept?
10: He really sees himself as a leader who is chosen by destiny to make China strong.
11: Ken Roth speaks with journalist and author Emily Feng.
10: They do feel like they've done so much to economically develop these regions, but of course they're missing the whole picture, which is that you're also trampling on people's human rights.
11: Reframe on Al Jazeera.
12: So Africans are owed reparations.
13: Reparations are a right. Frankly, I do not even understand why there is still debate. When it came to defining reparations after the Second World War, Germany paid substantial financial compensation to Israel. Why should Africa be treated differently?
14: The Speaker of Senegal's Parliament, Ousmane Sonko, talks to Al Jazeera.

0: Families in Venezuela are searching for the remains of their loved ones weeks after two devastating earthquakes struck the country. More than 4,300 people were killed and nearly 17,000 others have been injured. The United Nations says around 50,000 people remain missing. Turning now to Chile, where earthquakes are a fact of life. Engineers have spent decades perfecting construction techniques that can withstand some of the world's strongest tremors. Now they say those hard-earned lessons could help Venezuela rebuild. Our very own Latin America editor Lucia Newman reports from Santiago.
1: Earthquakes are a powerful reminder of our planet's restless nature. And almost nowhere is it as restless as in Chile.
2: I'm at the very highest point of the very highest building in all of South America, the Costanera Center building in Santiago, Chile. And you might very well ask, why on earth would anybody build a building that large, that tall, in the most seismically active country in the region?
1: Two of the world's four strongest quakes, including the most powerful ever recorded, have occurred here. Yet, when an 8.8 magnitude event struck in 2010, releasing 500 times more energy than the earthquake in Haiti just a month earlier, only one building came crashing down, falling backwards, almost in one piece. 79 of the 87 residents survived. It wasn't a miracle. It was engineering. Structural civil engineer Professor Pablo Eresi shows us a model.
3: This replicates the 2010 quake for students. The weakest part of the structure is the bottom.
1: Unlike this one, in Chile, thick walls are built between the beams and the columns. For the past 500 years, there's been a mega earthquake of magnitude 8 or higher every 14 years here. A key incentive for strict compliance with seismic construction regulations. As we visit this 16-floor building,

0: In progress, civil construction chief Christopher Valdivia explains that steel-reinforced concrete blocks and walls are mandatory everywhere. More upscale building designs feature isolation devices that disperse or absorb energy or allow structures to move horizontally, reducing damage significantly. But the overriding philosophy is to prevent buildings from collapsing in order to save lives.
1: So conventional design are thought and are prepared in order that you can have damages in different parts of the building, but those damages are controlled, and they avoid the collapse, as we have seen there in Venezuela.
0: Chile's conventional design is not significantly more expensive than Venezuela's predominant model. In a country prone to earthquakes, however seldom, it's a method that could well be taken into account when it's time to rebuild. Lucia Newman, Al Jazeera, Santiago.
2: In Mexico, President Claudia Sheinbaum says homicides have fallen by 46% since she took office. Critics agree homicides have declined, but they say there are questions about whether violence is truly falling or simply changing. John Holman reports from Acapulco, the seaside port once known as the world's murder capital.
3: Images from the recent past in Acapulco streets. The seaside town in southwest Mexico was at one point known as the world's murder capital. But the homicides are down now, says Claudia Sheinbaum, the Mexican president. Not just here, but across the country. She claims a 46% drop since she took office. Authorities in Guerrero State, where Acapulco is located, say that here that's due to more coordination between federal and local government and a new willingness to hit criminal rings from the top down.
4: Right now, there are investigations, operations and detentions. More action, and that means lower crime stats. There's a real focus on extortion and homicides.
3: In Acapulco, where myriad street gangs have long disputed every corner, the police have been using drones and heading into peripheral communities to break up cells. Locals have noticed the difference. Zabata, where Jesus has his motorbike parts shop, has long been one of the most violent neighborhoods.
5: Before, I thought the police themselves colluded, but lately we've had patrols 24 hours a day. It's not like they disappear at night. They're here around the clock. Security is really good now, which wasn't the case before. There used to be a lot more crime.
3: But that doesn't mean this town is now a safe haven. Instead of 6 to 7 murders a night here in Acapulco, it's now gone down to about 6 to 7 murders a week. And it's much the same on the national panorama. It's not that homicides have disappeared in Mexico, it's just that they've gone from a very high level to something that is perhaps a bit more manageable. And that's according to government statistics. Many analysts question those statistics, saying there's no independently verifiable count. Some accuse the government of fudging the stats, although most agree that murders are down to some degree. There's another criticism. The number of the missing continues to rise in the country. Those looking for them, Mexico's buscadores, say that criminal groups are simply disappearing large numbers of people rather than leaving the bodies.
6: The killings are still happening, but criminal groups are trying to avoid murder charges by making people disappear. There's this belief among criminals that if there's no body, there's no crime.
3: The relatives of Mexico's more than 135,000 disappeared want the government to do more to investigate those cases. But at least after many years of an accelerating death count, there might be some hope on the horizon for people in violence-hit towns. It's now up to the government to show that this is not just a blip. John Holman, Al Jazeera, Acapulco.
2: Back to our top story. During his reign, the father emir Sheikh Hamad bin Khalifa Al Thani transformed Qatar into a hub for international sport. As David Stokes reports, it led the country to host the FIFA World Cup.
7: The 2022 FIFA World Cup is Qatar.
8: Qatar's winning World Cup bid in 2010 was the result of years of strategic investment. The father emir made sport a pillar of Qatar's national development, using it to promote participation, healthier lifestyles, and raise the country's global profile. Domestically, Aspire Academy was created to develop young

0: certain talent, such as Olympic high jump champion Mutaz Barshim and Qatar's Asian Cup winning football team. In Doha, Aspetar Hospital has grown into a globally recognised sports medicine facility, treating elite athletes from around the world. Qatar also invested beyond its borders, most notably acquiring the French football club Paris Saint-Germain. From Formula One and MotoGP to athletics, golf and tennis, Qatar has become a major host of international sport. It staged the 2006 Asian Games. At the time, it was the largest sporting event ever held in the Middle East. That was until the 2022 World Cup, which accelerated a major programme of infrastructure development in the country, including new transport systems and seven new stadiums. The most compact World Cup in history allowed fans to attend multiple matches a day and ended with Lionel Messi lifting the trophy with Argentina. Qatar will host the Basketball World Cup next year, the Asian Games again in 2030, and it's also lining up a potential bid for the 2036 Olympics, a lasting legacy of the Father Emir's sporting vision. David Stokes, Al Jazeera.
1: More news, I'll be back in a couple of minutes.
2: As Mexico co-hosts the World Cup, a lawyer and mother determined to protect her daughter from gender violence takes her fight to the pitch. Creating a football team and a safe space for young people.
3: Valores como la inclusión, el respeto, la equidad.
2: Mexico, football without fear. A witness documentary on Al Jazeera.
4: In its exploration of how and why societies descend into genocide, Al Jazeera Untangles begins with the horrors of Darfur.
5: Violence that requires buy-in from the most senior leadership of a state.
6: Go and do what you must and don't report back.
7: No action from the rest of the world to meaningfully stop this violence.
4: Sudan, Darfur's genocide, on Al Jazeera.
8: America projects global power through the world's most formidable military and through the economic sway of the US dollar as the currency of choice. But its influence, its ability to change people's minds around the world, that comes largely through the soft power of American culture.
9: In cuisine, there is the humble hamburger and the global ubiquity of McDonald's, with billions served from Paris to St. Petersburg. On radios and in clubs around the world ring the inescapable strains of distinctly American music, from jazz to blues. Drill is gone. The thrill is gone away. To crooners.

0: Hello, everybody. I'm Rishad Salama. This is Al Jazeera live from Doha. Our top stories. U.S. forces carry out more airstrikes on Iran. Several explosions are heard in the south as tensions between Washington and Tehran escalate over the Strait of Hormuz. The architect of modern Qatar, Father Emir Sheikh Hamad bin Khalifa Al Thani, is laid to rest in Doha. He passed away aged 74. A large fire rips through a pub in Bangkok, killing at least 27 people and injuring more than 60 others.
1: The UN says more than 200,000 people displaced from various parts of the Kurdufan region are now seeking refuge here in Al-Ubayyid.
0: And looking for safety in a city under fire, we speak to Sudanese families caught in the crossfire between the army and the paramilitary RSF. U.S. forces are carrying out attacks on southern Iran for yet another day as the standoff over the Strait of Hormuz intensifies. Iranian state media reporting explosions have been heard in at least four areas.

0: port city of Bandar Abbas, as well as Sirik and Jask, have been hit. Keshem Island off the coast has also been a target. These latest attacks come after U.S. Central Command, or CENTCOM, confirmed it had hit at least 140 military targets in Iran overnight on Sunday. CENTCOM confirmed U.S. forces began launching more strikes against Iran to continue degrading their ability to attack civilian mariners and commercial ships freely transiting the Strait of Hormuz. The commander-in-chief has directed the strikes to hold Iranian forces accountable. Well, Heidi Jo Castro is live for us in Washington, but first let's get over to Tehran and speak to Tahid Asadi there. Tahid, what more do we know about these latest attacks? And can anybody explain why these areas are being repeatedly targeted?
1: Yes, indeed. It has been yet another night of air strikes by the Americans targeting different cities in the Iranian southern coast in Hormuzgan province. As you mentioned earlier, we've got four important cities and locations in Bandar Abbas, Jask, Sirik, and Keshem Island. We've got the strikes and explosions reported, and we know that these places are important. Commercially speaking, for instance, Bandar Abbas is home to the most important ports of the country. Two or three important ports are out there. Also, Keshem is the largest island, and that brings us to the second point why these are important points, the geostrategic aspect of while Iran is trying to practice control and authority over the Strait of Hormuz. Meanwhile, militarily speaking, we know that in cities of Jask and Sirik, we've got important radar sites and military sites being targeted over the past few days. But we know that this is not limited to that. We know that in Khuzestan province, located in southwestern parts of the country, we've got a list of cities such as vicinity of Ahvaz, Abadan, Shadgan, Omidiyeh, Mahshar, Behbahan, Desful. In Mahshar, for instance, a water pumping facility was targeted, as a result of which one person killed, four more injured. Also, in Khondab, located in the Markazi province of the country, we know that the area adjacent to the city was targeted, and that is important basically because of the fact that it hosts a heavy water facility of the country, and that runs the risk of contamination, even though so far we don't have any confirmation that the facility itself has been targeted.
0: Let's go from Tehran now to Washington, and CENTCOM has been saying quite a lot this evening. Heidi, what have they been saying?
2: That's right. In addition to the confirmation that ongoing strikes renewed about 4 hours ago, and that they're attacking what CENTCOM calls military installations of Iran to hold those armed forces accountable for attacking merchant ships in Hormuz. But in addition to that, a spokesperson for CENTCOM says that the U.S. aircraft also took down an Iranian cruise missile, as well as a one-way attack drone that had been firing upon yet another merchant vessel in Hormuz. All of this as President Trump earlier in the day, speaking to U.S. media, saying that the Strait of Hormuz, he says, is open, and saying that the first rounds of strikes against Iran that happened Saturday, Washington time, he said that, quote, we bombed the hell out of them. So very different rhetoric coming from the U.S. versus Iran, saying that the strait is closed. But what's really pivotal is to see exactly whether merchant ships are still going to pass through, and that is still unknown.
0: Back to Tehran and Tohid, the Iranian foreign ministry releasing a statement. It's a bit late there at the moment. I think it's just gone past 4:30 in the morning. But what do we have from them? What's the last, what are the last missives from them?
1: Well, actually, let me follow up on what Heidi was mentioning, the different accounts, different rhetorics that we have been hearing from both sides. Washington and Tehran have absolutely, I would say, different vantage points when it comes to the Strait of Hormuz, when it comes to the situation of the reopening or closure of the Strait. But most recently, we've got this statement from the Ministry of Foreign Affairs with a couple of important points. First, they came out to condemn the American strikes on the Iranian cities. And also, they came out to say that it is being interpreted as a breach of

0: behind-the-scenes actions by Washington in that regard. Also, we've got two important passages in this statement. First, the line of criticism, which is common when it comes to the Iranian rhetoric, directed towards the United States, saying that their intervention, their interference in the region is further complicating the situation. And also a message of warning to the third parties, to the neighboring countries that are assisting the United States to carry out the attacks. And that is part and parcel of the Iranian rhetoric. They're saying that the fact that some of these countries are providing their territories for the U.S. attacks to be conducted is going to not left without repercussions.
1: Dohid, thank you very much. Tehdo Sadi there joining us live from Tehran. Let's get back to Heidi. Now, President Trump has, as you were mentioning earlier, has been saying that the strait is still open. Now, it patently, according to some, is not.
2: Right, and according to oil traders who have ticked up the price of Brent crude by about a dollar and a half since trading closed yesterday, they don't seem to be completely buying the U.S. president's words, though there hasn't been an incredible surge as some had feared. But what's at stake here isn't necessarily what Trump's claim is, whether or not the strait is open. It's, again, whether or not ships are actually traversing through. And the last data we received was from Thursday from Kpler that said only 22 ships had been going through the strait that day, which is a dramatic fall from the 130 ships a day that was the pre-war level. And some of that, too, is eliciting more criticism in the U.S. toward the memorandum of understanding and the way that it was worded, that the way that the U.S. signed. Some saying that Trump was too rushed to deliver a win to the U.S. public, because notably that memorandum of understanding does not say that Iran must guarantee freedom of navigation. Instead, it has much more vague wording saying Iran will make arrangements using its best efforts for the safe passage of commercial vessels. And now that being interpreted very differently from both sides, which is perhaps elongating this conflict even more in the eyes of many Americans who think that this needs to come to an end because they don't like the increase at the gas pump for gasoline. And they're reflecting that impatience and frustration with the president, with his approval ratings really going down, now at 40% approval, 56% disapproval. That's the latest aggregate polling.
1: Heidi, thank you. Heidi Jo Castro is joining us live from Washington there. Qatar is observing a four-day period of public mourning following the death of Father Emir Sheikh Hamad bin Khalifa Al Thani. Funeral prayers have been held in the capital, Doha, for the former leader who died at the age of 74. Sheikh Hamad is widely regarded as one of the key architects of modern Qatar. The country experienced rapid economic growth and significant global expansion under his leadership. Al Jazeera's Zain Bisravi reports from Doha.
3: The nation's flag flies at half-mast over the Emiri Diwan, in honor of the man who built modern Qatar. The official announcement of the passing of former Emir Sheikh Hamad bin Khalifa Al Thani came Sunday morning.
4: With hearts that believe in God's will and decree, the Emiri Diwan mourns the passing of the nation's esteemed leader, His Highness the Father, Emir Sheikh Hamad bin Khalifa Al Thani.
3: Following evening prayers, the man known as the Father Emir, wrapped in a simple shroud in keeping with Islamic practices, was carried on the shoulders of relatives, including his son, the current Emir Sheikh Tamim bin Hamad Al Thani. An Emir burying an Emir, but also a son burying his father. Following funeral prayers at the state mosque, he was laid to rest in Lusail Cemetery in Doha, a simple ceremony for a man with a vast legacy.
5: The Father Emir is a father for all of us. He never fell short with the citizens and residents in this land. He developed Qatar in all fields.
3: He will be remembered for an era of remarkable change in his country, transitioning Qatar from a small Gulf state with almost no global profile into an energy giant and influential diplomatic actor. Messages of condolence arrived from allies and rivals alike, reflecting the respect he commanded.

0: most notably from Iran's president, whose country, hours before the announcement of the emir's passing, launched fresh attacks on U.S. targets in Qatar.
1: The late Sheikh Hamad bin Khalifa Al Thani, the former emir of Qatar, played an influential role during his tenure and throughout his blessed life in strengthening the brotherly relation and friendly cooperation between the Islamic Republic of Iran and the state of Qatar. His contributions and memory will always remain honored in the hearts of the peoples of our two nations.
0: The development of vast natural gas reserves helped transform the country's economy. The wealth that followed funded new roads, ports, hospitals, and schools, while helping raise living standards for generations of Qataris. Under his leadership, Qatar also pursued a more independent foreign policy, positioning itself as a mediator in regional and global conflicts. The foundations of Qatar today, confident, wealthy, and internationally connected, were largely laid during his rule.
2: His greatest legacy may not be any single building, investment, or international event. It was changing the way the world looked at Qatar. In less than two decades, Sheikh Hamad transformed a small Gulf state into a country with a voice far larger than its size, into a player on the world stage. Zain Basravi, Al Jazeera, Doha.
3: Fahad Al-Attiyah is Qatar's former ambassador to the UK and was previously Qatar's ambassador to Russia. He says the father emir was a steadfast leader who inspired many.
4: Throughout our, formative years, he has dominated our consciousness in every shape or form. That's because Qatar has gone through many challenges, and we have seen him act as this steadfast anchor, taking us through these turbulent times from the Iraq War 2003. To many of the subsequent events that followed. And any nation will look to its leader for support, for guidance, for direction. And every time the nation looked towards Sheikh Hamad, God bless his soul, he was showing us, this degree of resolve and steadfastness, which trickled down to every one of us, and with conviction that what we stand for is worth fighting for and worth sacrificing. And everyone stood behind him, and everyone was very much inspired, man, by his sheer determination and willingness to overcome these challenges. Man and woman, child and youth and adults and elderly, all. He was a huge influence. He will leave a big legacy behind him. And I hope that we can live up to that legacy and to the standard that he has, built over his career as ruler.
3: Qatar's father emir launched Al Jazeera Media Network in 1996. Al Jazeera Media Network's Director General Sheikh Nasser bin Faisal Al Thani has released a statement saying, "With profound grief and sorrow, I mourn on behalf of Al Jazeera, its leadership, the father emir Sheikh Hamad bin Khalifa Al Thani. He was the visionary behind the original idea and the one who laid the foundations of this great media institution. He planted the first seed of an institution that would grow to become a beacon of truth and a voice for the marginalized across the world. With unrivaled resolve, he transformed the region's media landscape, guided by an unwavering belief that journalism is both a mission and a solemn trust, and that free media is a fundamental human right that must be safeguarded. Now seen as the godfather of the channel, Qatar's father emir, Sheikh Hamad bin Khalifa Al Thani, made a speech to mark its 25th anniversary.
5: His Highness Sheikh Tamim bin Hamad Al Thani has shown unwavering resolve that the Al Jazeera Media Network will remain a free and independent platform serving audiences across the globe. He's affirmed his steadfast commitment to providing this pioneering network with everything it needs to continue fulfilling its noble mission. And he has categorically rejected any attempt under any circumstances to turn Al Jazeera into a bargaining chip or place it under foreign dictates.
3: Leaders from across the world have been paying tribute to Qatar's father emir. Saudi Arabia's King Salman bin Abdulaziz Al Saud said, "The late ruler, quote, gave so much to his homeland and its people. Turkey's President Recep Tayyip Erdogan said he worked closely with the Father Emir and witnessed his sincere efforts for the peace of the Islamic world and the stability of the region. Ukrainian President Volodymyr Zelensky says his thoughts are with the people of Qatar as they mourn the Father Emir's passing. In India, the government has declared a day of national mourning starting Monday. Prime Minister Narendra Modi called the Father Emir a visionary leader who guided Qatar to high levels of development and prosperity. Jordan has declared 4 days of mourning in honour of the late Father Emir. Jawad Anani is a former Deputy Prime Minister and Foreign Minister of Jordan. He reflects on Sheikh Hamad's role in transforming Qatar through economic reform and strategic investment.
6: He was a very practical, down-to-earth man who really wanted to do things. And he was very much encouraged to diversify the economy. And that's why he increased the production of gas during his reign. And I remember him saying that we should do that because we need to guarantee a better future for our generations. He also created the investment arms for the Qatari government in order to plow back the revenues which they earned from gas into the economy. The other point which I really liked about him is that the man never lost his cool. I remember in 1997, when we had the third conference on the regional economic conference after the signature of the peace treaty between Jordan, Palestine, and on one side and Israel. You know, he hosted that that conference, which I attended in my capacity as Deputy Prime Minister, Foreign Minister, and also head of Economic Committee in the Cabinet of Jordan. We had a chance to sit down and talk about it. He told me about his experience with Al Jazeera, why he said that. And I remembered immediately when I heard the sad news of his death today, Friedman said in his book, The Alexis and the Olive Tree, that Qatar has actually become super internationally empowered country because of Al Jazeera. And so in a way, he actually was willing to swim in with the sharks, the bigger agents in the region and the biggest players in the world, because he knew that one of the best ways to do that is to really create Al Jazeera. Al Jazeera, by the way, was created because Israel at that time thought that they were going to create an Arab television network, and they wanted, after peace treaty, and they wanted to infiltrate the Arab markets through that. But Al Jazeera came, and I think it was very instrumental in barring this from happening. So in many ways, you know, I met him at least on an official, in an official capacity 4 or 5 times, but I had been going to Qatar since 1971, and I know exactly how much he effected change in Doha and in Qatar through many different activities, like production of gas.
3: Still ahead on Al Jazeera. Israeli attacks on Gaza kill 7 Palestinians, including an 8-year-old girl.
7: America is at a crossroads and the world is watching. The debates and decisions that take place here in Washington are shaping and setting the course of world events for years to come. Military action, trade wars, the global balance of power. This is America tries to make sense of it all, both for Americans and the many impacted around the world. I'm Alex Marquardt. 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
11: investigating the use

0: This is Al Jazeera, a reminder of our top stories. US forces are carrying out attacks on several Iranian port cities. Iranian state media reporting explosions have been heard in at least four. Bandar Abbas, Sirik and Jask have all been hit. Keshem Island off the coast has also been targeted. Iran's foreign ministry is accusing Washington of pressuring Oman to prevent it from reaching a deal with Tehran on jointly managing the Strait of Hormuz. On Sunday, the IRGC announced the waterway is temporarily closed, but the US president insists the strait remains open. A funeral prayer has been held for Qatar's father Emir Sheikh Hamad bin Khalifa Al Thani, who has died at the age of 74. He's widely regarded as the architect of modern Qatar. Now, a fire at a pub in Bangkok has killed at least 27 people and injured another 63. Rescue services say the blaze had already burnt through the building by the time they arrived. Prime Minister Anutin Chanwirakun visited the scene of the fire, saying many of the victims died trying to escape. Al Jazeera's Tony Cheng reports from the scene of that fire in Bangkok.
1: Well, the governor of Bangkok is now heading into the site. We understand from eyewitnesses the fire broke out around midnight local time. Inside this busy pub, the eyewitnesses said that it started from an electrical circuit and spread very quickly. Now, it was a relatively quiet Sunday evening, but there were still several hundred people inside. They say that the fire spread very quickly. Many people tried to escape, but they moved to the back of the building. We understand there were four exits here, but a number of them might have been locked. And that is apparently where they found the largest number of bodies. Many people also taken from the scene, suffering from smoke inhalation. The Prime Minister has been down here. He said that this is a very regrettable accident. He said the investigation would start, and we're already seeing investigators moving through. The fire crews have already moved off, but you can still smell the heavy stench of smoke in the air. But this will be a real concern for people here in Bangkok. This is not the first time this has happened. The worst accident was in 2009 when a nightclub burned down, killing more than 60 people. And every time it happens, we hear government officials promising renewed safety regulations, fire regulations, and yet these accidents continue to happen. Tony Cheng, Al Jazeera, Bangkok.
0: Israeli forces have shot and killed an 8-year-old Palestinian girl in Al-Maghazi refugee camp in the Gaza Strip. She was killed when the Israeli military fired on a tent encampment. The attacks come as Hamas leaders visit Cairo for talks focused on implementing the second phase of the US-led Gaza ceasefire deal. And Israeli airstrikes killed at least six other Palestinians in attacks across the Strip on Sunday. More than 1,000 Palestinians have been killed in Gaza since a ceasefire came into effect in October. Hundreds of thousands of people fleeing violence in Sudan's Kordofan region are living under siege-like conditions in the city of El Obeid. The city has been the focus of the paramilitary rapid support forces in recent weeks. The RSF is trying to seize control from the army, but despite the attacks, ongoing violence in other cities in the region has forced civilians to seek refuge in El Obeid. Hibba Morgan reports from there.
2: There may not be much belonging to her here, but for Zubaydah and her sons, this waiting center in a displacement camp in Al Obeid in North Kordofan is a place of refuge and a chance to start again. She was forced to leave her hometown of Delenj in the neighboring state of South Kordofan after drone and artillery strikes by the rapid support forces became a daily threat.
3: At first, they used to target military installations. Then the strikes became indiscriminate, hitting markets and homes. They didn't have specific targets. One hit my home and killed my 13-year-old son and my neighbor's son. After that, we weren't able to stay, so we left and came to a safe place.
2: Hundreds of other families are also here, waiting to move to displacement camps in Al Obeid. The city has become a safe haven for those fleeing RSF attacks.
4: The UN says more than 200,000 people displaced from various parts of the Kordofan region are now seeking refuge here in Al Obeid. But it's not just the drone and artillery attacks that have forced them from their homes. For some, the humanitarian conditions caused by the attacks forced them to flee and come here seeking refuge.
2: The paramilitary group's three-year siege on parts of South Kordofan has led to food shortages so severe that the UN described the conditions as famine-like. The army broke the siege earlier this year, but many people decided to leave. Mariam came from Kadugli, capital of South Kordofan. She says the past 3 years have been tough.
5: There are always strikes, but what worried us was that we had children and the living conditions were tough. I was pregnant and sometimes I'd go to the market and not find anything to buy. My other child was young and all we had to eat were lentils. We ate anything, even leaves. We tried everything to survive.
2: In recent weeks, Al-Lubayd too has become the target of frequent drone strikes by the RSF, which has been trying to reimpose a siege that the army ended in February last year. The UN says, despite the attacks, its teams are continuing their operations.
6: Our priority over the past few months, I must admit, has been those who've been displaced, women and children arriving from other locations outside of North Kordofan, sometimes with just the clothes on their back. And I've met women, elderly women, who've come in barefoot. So we've focused on their situation, access to food, health care, big problem of nutrition, of course, measles outbreaks.
2: But with the RSF intensifying its assault on Al-Lubayd, many here fear that the city may not be a sanctuary for much longer. Hiba Morgan, Al Jazeera, Al-Lubayd, Sudan.
0: Firefighters in France are battling to control a wildfire some 60 kilometres south of Paris. People are being evacuated from towns near the Fontainebleau forest where the fire is burning. The blazes also shut down parts of a major motorway. There's been searing summer heat across Europe with major wildfires in southern France and parts of Spain. US Republican Senator Lindsey Graham has died at the age of 71 of a heart rupture. He represented the state of South Carolina and was a staunch ally of President Donald Trump. Tani Nouri has this from Washington, D.C.
7: In his final months, Lindsey Graham's mission was regime change in Iran. It was the last in a long line of American military campaigns he championed.
8: The Maliki government is not doing what they need to do.
7: The U.S. Republican senator backed the 2003 invasion of Iraq, a war that killed more than a quarter of a million Iraqi civilians. He later conceded Washington had, in his own words, screwed up. He also supported interventions in Libya and Syria.
8: I hope we can find momentum among ourselves here in Washington to label Russia as a state sponsor of terrorism.
7: And presented legislation for the United States to issue crippling sanctions on Russia, ultimately cementing his more than 30-year legacy as one of the most influential Republican senators in American foreign policy history. Lindsey Graham went from a critic of President Donald Trump to a proud and staunch ally. He briefly ran against Trump for the presidential nomination in 2016. The pair would often be seen playing golf together, the president likening him to a member of the family. Graham's support for Israel was unconditional.
8: The goal line is in the hands of Israel and always remain in the hands of Israel.
9: I agree.
7: And his language about Palestinians drew condemnation around the world. As Israel's war killed tens of thousands, Graham called on Israeli forces to level the place and even suggested Israel should consider using nuclear weapons against Gaza.
10: Long time no see.
7: His last public appearance was a meeting with Ukrainian President Volodymyr Zelensky on Friday. The senator was pressing for stronger sanctions on Russian oil shortly before his death. Graham was also committed to NATO, even at a time that the transatlantic alliance came under intense scrutiny. In the United States, Graham was key in pushing Trump's agenda over the finish line in a Senate that holds a narrow majority.

0: The South Carolinian served more than three decades in the U.S. Air Force. To his allies, a patriot and a defender of freedom. Across the Middle East, he will be remembered differently for the wars he championed and the words he chose. Tanya Nori, Al Jazeera.
1: There's always more on our website. The news continues here, right after The Bottom Line.

0: I'm Steve Clemens, and I have a question. As a cold peace gives way to a hot war, what are the chances of any lasting deal between Iran and the United States? Let's get to the bottom line. Iran and the U.S. resumed fighting even as they continued negotiating to end the war launched by the United States and Israel in February. The deal signed a month ago to end hostilities and reopen the Strait of Hormuz is being put to a big test with major disagreements over U.S. sanctions on Iran and control over shipping lanes. And with both sides standing their ground, with no signs of compromise and no retreat, what are the chances of full-scale war, long-term instability across the entire Middle East, and more economic damage worldwide? Today, we're talking with Ali Vaez, director of the Iran Project at the International Crisis Group. Ali, thank you so much for joining us today. Let me just start and ask you about the flare-up we've seen over the last week between Iran and the United States. When last we had heard, we thought we had achieved the deal that was going to solve a lot of the problems that Donald Trump was celebrating and even showering Iranian leadership with compliments. So where are we now?
1: It's good to be with you, Steve. So look, the memorandum of understanding that was signed nearly 3 weeks ago was an imprecise document. It had a lot of ambiguities in it. So by definition, its implementation was never going to be seamless. There's also a lot of mistrust between Iran and the United States. So again, it was completely logical to expect that there would be some problems in the implementation. And this is precisely why the parties designed two mechanisms, a deconfliction mechanism for the Strait of Hormuz and a deconfliction mechanism for Lebanon in order to try to avoid misunderstandings. There were other issues in the implementation as well. For instance, the release of some of Iran's frozen assets was not done properly or in time. And 2 weeks ago, the parties met in Doha and figured out the mechanisms to make that happen. But the problem is that these differences that the parties have in interpretation, they are trying to basically enforce their own interpretation using military force rather than resorting to dialogue. This is why we see a series of renewed tensions and tit-for-tats.
0: Let me play something that President Trump said about the current situation. Let's listen.
2: They called a little while ago, they want to make a deal so badly. I just don't know if they're worthy of making a deal. I don't know that they're going to honor the deal. That's the problem.
0: So here we have the president basically saying, hey, I'm not sure they're worthy of making a deal. I'm not sure they'll stick with the deal. Are we in a back and forth dynamic that's very, very hard to escape from, where both sides is going to continue to push the buttons of the other? Or did you see this language from Trump as slightly more conciliatory than the more colorful derogatory language he had used?
1: Well, the problem with zooming in on President Trump's language is that it might change in the course of the day several times. At some point, he's called Iranian leaders very rational and people that he can make deals with. And at another point, he would call them in derogatory ways. So I don't think we can really count on President Trump's rhetoric that much. What is clear is that he's frustrated and running low on patience when it gets to diplomacy with Iran. But the same applies to the conduct of the war. He also got impatient with the war. And this is why he is in a dilemma right now, because neither option really is delivering him the kind of quick results that he likes to see. But at the end of the day, Steve, I think the same calculus that brought Iran and the U.S. to agree to this memorandum of understanding still applies, which is that neither side is able to deliver a knockout blow to the other at an acceptable

0: low price. And therefore, they have no choice other than engaging in diplomacy and making uncomfortable and unpopular concessions to one another.
1: You just made a very interesting point just about not able to deliver a knockout blow. You know, I listened very carefully to President Trump, also to his, you know, Secretary of War, Pete Hegseth, who continually talk about going back to bombing Iran, to taking, you know, out the leaders that they, you know, to finishing the job, to going further and further and further. And Iran is not moving into a prostrate, obsequious position. They continue to show an ability to create pain in the Strait of Hormuz, create pain in the global economy.
0: Well, this is why I don't believe that we should really take President Trump's rhetoric at face value, because if he truly believed that reopening of the Strait of Hormuz with military force was possible at a palatable price, he would have done it already. If he could take out and dispose of Iran's stockpile of highly enriched uranium, he would have already done it. I think he has realized that there is a limit to what he can achieve through the use of military force. There is a limit to what you can do with coercion. But he can't just help himself by being a little bit more disciplined, a little bit more serious about diplomacy. Look, from the Iranian perspective, this MOU was a test to see if the United States would deliver on its promises to Iran. And as I told you, there were problems with the release of Iran's frozen assets. There were problems with enforcement of the ceasefire in Lebanon, which, it, again, is another critical test for the Iranians in this MOU, which is to see if President Trump can rein in and control Prime Minister Netanyahu. And again, on all of those fronts, from the Iranian perspective, the U.S. hasn't fully delivered. And then it's a key question of Iran's supreme leverage in this war, which is its control over the Strait of Hormuz. Elements of the Trump administration, Secretary Rubio did the Lebanon-Israel deal, which, again, was a violation from the Iranian perspective of Article 1 of the MOU. His ambassador to the UN, Mike Waltz, did a deal to open a corridor closer to the Omani waters, which the Iranians believe was a violation of Article 5 of the MOU and eroding their leverage. So if you look at this experience from the Iranian lens, they believe that this is once again a reminder that the U.S. is not a reliable negotiating partner, which is the mirror image of the perception that the president has about the Iranians. But at the end of the day, neither side really has a better option.
1: And in that MOU, it's very clear in it that with regard to the management of the Strait, both sides were going to coordinate. They were going to come forward with a hotline and kind of a, you know, a logistical management program to get that straight. Who violated that deal? Did Iran violate the deal? Did the United States violate the deal?
0: Well, again, it is open to interpretation because the language is not very clear. The language says specifically that in the first 30 days of reopening of the Strait of Hormuz, it would be done based on Iranian arrangements. It doesn't talk about any other parallel arrangement. So the arrangement that the United States did with the International Maritime Organization, the Southern Corridor, you can say is a violation of that text. The text then says after that period, there will be discussions between Iran and Oman with consultations with other littoral states to design a new set of arrangements for the Strait of Hormuz. But that's after Iran has opened the straits in the first 30 days after the implementation of the deal. So again, both sides have their different interpretations. And let's remember that Oman is a member of the UN Convention on Law of the Seas and therefore has to basically comply with some of its international obligations. And plus, it's in control of its own sovereign waters. So, you know, you can say the Iranians are overplaying their hand here. But at the same time, they believe that if they allow a parallel transit route to be created, their leverage will be eroded before they have a final deal. And they believe that is precisely the U.S. objective. And this is why they've been pushing back hard.
1: From the U.S. perspective, there are two clear, very important priorities. One is to get the Strait of Hormuz open and to get global

0: traffic, not only in oil and gas, but fertilizers and other materials, critical materials, going again. The other objective was the nuclear materials, the nuclear materials and the nuclear program and suspending that program. That seems to have disappeared in all of this. And I'm interested in your view of whether or not that project of denuclearizing Iran's future permanently is off the table as they get lost in what looks to many like an increasing quagmire in the Strait of Hormuz.
1: Look, I think what the MOU does is basically to prioritize the urgent over the important. The urgent was to end the war and open the Strait of Hormuz. The important is to address the nuclear issue, but that is supposed to happen down the road. It doesn't mean it's no longer a priority, but reopening the Strait was the more important and urgent priority. The problem, Steve, I think, is at this stage is that we're 3 weeks into a 60-day timeline for the implementation of this MOU, during which the two sides were supposed to negotiate a final nuclear agreement that would address those substantive issues that you're talking about. And we haven't even started those conversations in a serious way because there's been one meeting in Lake Lucerne in Switzerland, and another meeting in Doha, and both of them have been about the implementation of the current MOU, which is now on life support, basically. And if there is another meeting in the coming days, it will still have to be about resolving the existing problems in the MOU, which is very ominous about the odds of negotiating a final agreement. I mean, this is a page and a half. It's only 14 paragraphs. And it has proven so difficult to implement. Can you imagine how long it would take to negotiate a detailed nuclear agreement and then to actually be able to implement that?
0: Ali Khamenei, Supreme Leader of Iran, now buried, but huge, huge set of, I guess, multi-day funerals. Millions of people show up, world leaders. What do you think the Iranian state was trying to achieve with a very flamboyant and even delayed funeral service for their assassinated supreme leader?
1: Well, this was a highly choreographed funeral, and it basically was aimed at sending two messages to two different audiences. One was to basically reassure regime supporters at home that the Islamic Republic is here to stay, is still in full control of its internal sphere, to organize a funeral on so many different sites without a single incident in a country that has had so many security loopholes through which Israel has been able to conduct so many covert operations over the years, and for a country that has emerged from two wars in less than a year with two nuclear superpowers, one regional, one global, it is quite a demonstration. And that was basically to reassure the regime's base on which the Islamic Republic stands, that, we are here to stay. And a similar message was supposed to be sent to Iran's enemies at home and abroad. Remember that there were protests back in January, which ended with a massacre, and the regime is now trying to basically demonstrate to those people that they have lost, and there is no hope for any kind of radical change from within. And also to United States and Israel, which were trying to dislodge this regime, to basically to demonstrate to them that the Islamic Republic is not only resilient, but it also has support in the region. It's managed to organize a funeral in two major religious cities in Iraq as well. And this is basically, again, a signal that the United States and Israel have not been able to achieve their objectives.
0: This is tossed around in Washington, in almost a reckless way, talking about what it would take to create regime change in Iran. From your perspective, is there a Syria-like model for Iran potentially that is legitimate, that isn't reckless?
1: The Assad regime had external supporters, and external supporters were distracted towards the end of that regime. In the case of the Iranian system, it has actually proven not only it has Russia and China on its side, but it has proven to them that it can be the

0: reverse of Ukraine, basically. It can be a bulwark against the United States in this region, and Russia and China, by providing very little support, can help sap U.S. power in the Middle East. So none of the conditions that resulted in the fall of the Assad regime really apply in the case of the Iranian regime, despite the fact that the regime remains quite unpopular. It does have a serious base of support, constituents who believe in it for ideological reasons or have vested economic interest in it. And now I believe that it has managed to probably grow that base of support because some of its discourse was validated with this war. When it used to say that the United States and Israel's animosity towards Iran is not towards the regime, it's towards the nation state, well, President Trump validated that allegation by threatening civilizational erasure, by threatening to target bridges and electrical grid and killing school kids and damaging historic sites and so on. So I do believe that the regime at this moment in time is even stronger than it was prior to the war.
1: Israel continues to say that it has not agreed to remove troops from Lebanon to stop its campaigns in Lebanon, while President Trump keeps saying it has. So there's an electoral dynamic in Israel. There's also a major electoral dynamic in the United States right now, with midterm elections, very important ones coming up in November. And it just occurs to me that what incentive does Iran have of beginning to behave, or I don't even comply or play nice, as this percolates through the U.S. election, showing President Trump more and more frustrated? Why would they ever agree to anything, or is this all folly?
0: Well, there's one simple reason. They would like to see Benjamin Netanyahu and Donald Trump defeated politically. That is true. But there is one reason of urgency for the Iranians as well, and that is their economic situation. They are in such a deep economic hole that they need a degree of reprieve. The economy was in dire straits even prior to this conflict, and they are now really struggling. And so this is the key reason they agreed to the Memorandum of Understanding. This is the key reason that they designed it in a way to make sure that, like previous experiences, the U.S. would not drag its feet and not deliver on sanctions relief, that they would be able to get access to some of their frozen assets early on. But that has been the main motivation. Now, of course, if this tit-for-tat continues, if the MOU remains on life support or falls apart, then we would be back into a situation that would be quite damaging to the Iranians, but also damaging to the Republican chances of success in the midterm elections. And in any case, the Iranians believe that Prime Minister Netanyahu would be in a much more difficult position simply because he hasn't been able to meet the objectives that he set in this conflict for Israel, and now has created even a wedge between Washington and Jerusalem.
1: What is this doing to the psychology and leadership of other Gulf nations? You know, the Saudis and Emiratis are trying in some way to have a detente with Iran, as I understand it, while the Emiratis are also trying to deepen relations and coordination with Israel. Everyone seems to be sort of hedging in the circumstance there. But what is it doing to the psyche of the Gulf?
0: Look, I think it's hard to generalize the psychology of the Gulf states at this point. But I think there is a general rethinking that is happening right now. A lot of the assumptions that existed in the past are now being questioned. U.S. security umbrella clearly didn't deliver results. In a way, you can even say it invited attack on these countries' territories. U.S. bases in these countries were supposed to be deterrents against Iran, but Iran targeted and destroyed a lot of these bases. Does it really make sense to rebuild them when they could remain vulnerable to Iranian attack? So that's one key question that is out there. Another question is engagement with Iran. Some countries like the UAE had actually a lot of economic ties with Iran, but that clearly was not sufficient

0: to protect them. Countries like Qatar and Oman had done a lot on the mediation front, but again, they were targeted too. Clearly engagement was not enough. There is now, I think, a degree of understanding, a pragmatic realization that there needs to be skin in the game. This is why the $300 billion fund that was mentioned in the Memorandum of Understanding is a bit of a pie in the sky, but fundamentally important, because it signals a degree of realization that unless there is skin in the game, unless there is they create a situation in which Iran has a lot to lose, this could happen again. And that would require these countries to engage Iran in a regional security dialogue that you already see some of the mediating countries have been considering and talking about. And here I'm talking about Pakistan, Turkey, Egypt, Saudi Arabia, and Qatar, of course. I think if this dialogue starts, which the United States, I understand, at this point is uncomfortable with because it believes is an anti-Abraham Accords coalition. But if it starts, right, it could really be the beginning of a very different regional alignment in which, again, we will end up in a very different position in terms of U.S. security umbrella and relations of the Gulf states with Iran and Israel.
1: Let me just ask you finally, there's a comment made by Jeanne Shaheen, a U.S. senator from New Hampshire, who's the ranking Democrat on the Senate Foreign Relations Committee. And she said, the potential collapse of this MOU is a clear illustration that President Trump entered into this war with no plan, no end game, and no ability to broker a lasting agreement. Is there both a deficit in our understanding of Iran, its strengths and weaknesses, as well as an absence of a plan from Israel? And if those are true from this commentary from both the president and Jeanne Shaheen, how worried are you?
0: Well, it's not just the deficit of understanding, it's lack of understanding, Steve. And this is precisely why we are in this position. For years, those who wanted to add nuance to the debates in Washington about Iran were labeled as appeasers or as agents of the Islamic Republic and were sidelined or silenced. And the hawks in Washington got everything they wanted, every sanctions measure they wanted, every credible threat of military use of military force or actually limited use of force or full-out war. They got everything they wanted. And they're still arguing that it wasn't the concept that was faulty, but its execution, that a little bit more pressure, a little bit more coercion would eventually deliver results. But the reality, I think, that this war has demonstrated is that the U.S. policy towards Iran have been mostly based on flawed assumptions. And this is why this war, which was a mistake and illegal, according to U.S. Constitution and international law, have now created a flawed agreement. And if we continue with the same mindset that created this mess, I don't think the United States is going to end up in a better place. So in a way, there are some measures in the MOU which signal the realization that 47 years of using every coercive tool in the book has not delivered results. And maybe there needs to be an approach that is based on not pressure, but on prosperity. And that would be a fundamentally different game changer in the region. But again, I'm not holding my breath because I don't believe that the Trump administration as a whole has actually arrived at that conclusion.
1: Well, we'll have to leave it there. Iran Project Director for the International Crisis Group, Ali Vaez, really appreciate you joining us today. Thank you.
0: Thanks for having me.
1: So what's the bottom line? The U.S.-Israel war in Iran has exposed deep flaws in the thinking of the collective West. Not too long ago, there was talk about the Iranian people rising up in an intifada against their own leaders. The unprovoked war was supposed to neutralize Iran as a threat, leaving it with no allies in the region and no ability to project power. Well, guess what? Instead, Iran remains a formidable force with the ability to cause significant pain in the region and to the world's economy. And now Trump is shocked, just shocked,

Millions of people came out to mourn the assassinated former supreme leader of Iran. Tehran's alliances in Lebanon, in Iraq, and Yemen are strong, and it still has enough power to choke the Strait of Hormuz. Iran has interests and desires, as does the United States, and it was that was driving them towards a deal. But Iran is now demanding respect, while Donald Trump is delivering insults and humiliation. That equation just won't square itself, and that's the bottom line.

0: sleeping pads, birch. You can cook in this. 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
1: From preppers to doomsday tourism and eco-anxiety therapy.
2: Why do they come here? Religion, politics, finance, war.
1: Apocalypse Maybe discovers how people are coping in the end times.
3: What has the poor young generation coming through got to live for?
0: But I just feel like I told you so.
1: Dealing with this feeling on Al Jazeera.
4: The latest news as it breaks.
5: After 4 months, the school needs the building back, so the families are relocating, and not all to the same place.
4: With in-depth reports.
6: For Iran's leadership, the ceremonies are about more than mourning. They're also a public display of continuity after the assassination.
4: From the heart of the story.
7: The announcement may signal that Hamas is willing to step back from directly governing Gaza.
8: As Mexico co-hosts the World Cup, a lawyer and mother determined to protect her daughter from gender violence takes her fight to the pitch. Creating a football team and a safe space for young people.
9: Valores como la inclusión, el respeto, la equidad.
8: Mexico, football without fear. A witness documentary on Al Jazeera.
10: In Madagascar, most families can't afford the cost of tuition, transport, and living expenses.
11: Factories like this could use better machines, but those machines will replace workers, and that also means jobs will be lost. Hundreds of people are missing, and the search is being made all the more difficult as the rain continues.
12: Just been a gang shootout that happened minutes ago. We've been told not to go any closer because it's not safe.

0: Hello, everybody. I'm Rishad Salamat. This is Al Jazeera live from Doha. Our top stories. Iranian media reports that at least one person has been killed and four wounded in U.S. airstrikes. CENTCOM says it's attacking the country for the second night in a row. The architect of modern Qatar, Father Emir Sheikh Hamad bin Khalifa Al Thani, is laid to rest in Doha. He passed away aged 74. A massive fire at a Pak Bom in Bangkok kills 27 people. Survivors say the room filled with smoke in a matter of minutes.
1: The UN says more than 200,000 people displaced from various parts of the Kurdistan region are now seeking refuge here in Al-Ubayyid.
0: Searching for safety in a city under fire. We speak to Sudanese families caught in the crossfire between the army and the paramilitary RSF. U.S. forces are carrying out attacks on southern Iran for yet another day as the standoff over the Strait of Hormuz intensifies. The port cities of Bandar Abbas, Sirik and Jask have been hit. Kashim Island off the coast has also been targeted. Iranian media says at least one person has been killed and four others wounded in strikes on a water pumping station in Mashhad near the Iraqi border. In southwestern Iran, a fire engulfed a building in the city of Omidyar. These latest strikes do come after U.S. Central Command, CENTCOM, confirmed it hit at least 140 military targets in Iran overnight on Sunday. CENTCOM confirming U.S. forces began launching more strikes against Iran to continue degrading their ability to attack civilian mariners and commercial ships freely transiting the Strait of Hormuz. The commander-in-chief has directed the strikes to hold Iran.

0: Iranian forces accountable. And a short while ago, Bahrain's interior ministry reported that air raid sirens have sounded there as the Gulf nation responds to Iranian retaliatory attacks. Hadi Jo Castro is live for us in Washington. Mohammed Val is in Doha. But first, let's speak to Tohid Asadi in the Iranian capital, Tehran. Tohid, what do we know about these latest US attacks and the response? And why are these areas being repeatedly targeted?
1: Well, it was yet another night of continued American strikes targeting different cities across the Iranian southern coast in different cities. As I told you, in Hormuzgan province, we've got four important cities in Qeshm Island, as well as Bandar Abbas and Jask and Sirik. We've got explosion sounds reported. And of course, it goes without saying that these cities are important. First, commercially speaking, for instance, we know that Bandar Abbas hosts the most significant ports of the country. Also, when it comes to Jask and Sirik, we know that they are militarily important because they just host military sites and radar stations and other military facilities. And that becomes, again, geostrategically significant when it comes to the role of, for instance, Qeshm Island, the largest island in the vicinity of the Strait of Hormuz, seeing the context in which Iran is talking about control and authority over the Strait of Hormuz. But also we know that in other provinces, for instance, in Khuzestan, in southwestern parts of the Iranian territories, we've got a relatively long list of cities witnessing the American airstrikes, including Abadan, Shatgan, Omidiye, Mahshad, Behbahan, Desful, vicinity of Ahvaz. And we know that in Mahshar, a water pumping facility was targeted, as a result of which one person was killed, four others injured. And also in Sistan province, we know that explosions are also reported. And also reports are coming about Iran's potential response to these airstrikes. We know that previously we heard from Tehran that it will target the U.S. military bases across the region in case of the continuation of the U.S. military attacks.
0: And Tohid, what's the Iranian foreign ministry been saying about all this?
1: Well, we've got a statement from the Ministry of Foreign Affairs echoing the same lines that we have been hearing from Iranian officials over the past few days, specifically following the escalations ramping up to a unprecedented level after the signing of the Memorandum of Understanding between Tehran and Washington. First, they came out to condemn the attacks by the Americans, and then later on they said that actually this is being interpreted as a violation of the ceasefire, violation of the Memorandum of Understanding that was signed and sealed between the two sides, which was indeed supposed to pave the way for diplomacy to resolve the controversies between the two sides. But right at this point, long-lasting solution, diplomatic solutions seem to be further beyond reach at this level. Meanwhile, we've got it from the Ministry of Foreign Affairs saying that Iran has not withdrawn from the talks in Oman to deal with the situation at the Strait of Hormuz. They are saying that they are engaged in consultations with the Omani side to find a new way, a new management over the Strait. And also, they criticize the United States for disrupting these talks by pressure, by actions behind the scene to put influence on the trajectory of talks. Two important other messages. First, the constant line of criticism that we have been hearing from the Iranian side regarding so-called U.S. intervention at the Strait of Hormuz, and also a message of warning to the regional countries who may contribute, assist the Americans by providing their territories for the American airstrikes to be conducted targeting Iranian places, Iranian territories indeed.
0: Tohid. Thank you, Tohid Asadi, there joining us live from Tehran. Let's now go from there to Washington and join our correspondent, Hadi Jo Castro. Hadi, what's CENTCOM been saying about all this?
2: Well, it's been a little over 5 hours since, according to U.S. Central Command, this latest wave of U.S. strikes on

0: vessels in Hormuz. So whether or not you believe the U.S. president really depends on what the ships believe, whether they're still going through that strait, which is highly unlikely given that now they're both sides are exchanging fire over that waterway.
1: Well, at the same time, we've got the U.S. insisting that the Strait of Hormuz is, in fact, still open.
0: Absolutely, and that is in direct contrast to the declarations from the Iranians, as we just heard from Tohid, that the strait will remain closed until the U.S., according to the Iranians, stops interfering in the region. And that's also elicited some criticism on the U.S. side regarding how quickly Trump signed the Memorandum of Understanding with Iran, given that the language in that document regarding the Strait of Hormuz was quite vague as far as what Iran's role was. It says that Iran will make arrangements using its best efforts for the safe passage of commercial vessels. It wasn't the declaration that Trump had said it had spinned it as, that the strait would be open to international vessels. And so this has really been a point of different interpretations of that document. Meanwhile, the American public is quickly losing patience with this war. Many have said that they want this war to be over and lay the blame for it at the feet of the U.S. president for initiating the attacks, for without getting the Iran to get rid of its nuclear arsenal, and at the same time leading to the situation where the price of crude oil has gone up yet again, leading to higher prices at gasoline stations here in the U.S.
1: Heidi, thank you. Heidi Jo Castro joining us live there from Washington. Let's get more on these sirens in Bahrain now. Mohammed Vali is right here in Doha for us. Well, what do we know about what's going on in Bahrain at the moment here, Mohammed?
2: Well, not much so far, because we don't have more details from the Ministry of Defense there or the Bahraini army, except that line about sirens being sounded. That took place almost half an hour ago. So it's too early to know more about what happened, the impact, how many drones, how many missiles, even though from the pattern over the last few days and weeks, we don't get much from these governments about what has really been hit, particularly when it comes to military targets, strategic targets. They don't want to give out details to the other side that initiated those attacks, in this case, Iran. We also have news about a similar situation in Jordan, sirens being sounded there, and that came from the official sources of the government there. So there is the beginning of something. We may have more, as just the situation is, over the last few days, about how many bases, and most of the details come from the Iranians themselves, when the IRGC and the Iranian army issue detailed statements about how many bases they have struck. Even though there is a lot of anger about the whole situation here in the Gulf countries, considering that they see these as aggression from Iran on their territories, Iran interprets it or even explains it as not aggression against the countries, but retaliatory strikes against U.S. bases. And there is also on the Iranian side criticism of the allegedly the Gulf countries providing their space and air bases and maritime territories for the Americans to wage attacks on Iran. So it's an ongoing situation. It has been going on since the beginning of the war, and there is no likelihood it is going to end until a final resolution of this conflict takes place.
1: Now, what does this do to diplomatic efforts? Many of these countries have been involved in trying to bring an end to this conflict, Mohammed.
2: Well, quite interesting that at the same time that these strikes continue on Gulf countries and American strikes on Iran, we still see all the sides talking about the need and the possibility and the readiness to continue talks. Americans talking about that. And also, even on the ground, the Qataris have sent a delegation just a couple of days ago to Iran. And the Iranians are talking with the Omanis. The Pakistanis are still hopeful that the negotiation will continue and that there might be a turnaround in this situation, even though what we see on the ground is military action almost on a daily basis now, and it is even escalating.

0: These two tracks are going on side by side, and there is more right now. There is more military action than diplomacy going on. But at the same time, there is no loss of hope on many parties in this conflict about the possibility of changing the situation, leading to a kind of peaceful resolution to this conflict.
1: Mohammed, thank you. Mohammed Vaal there, live for us right here in Doha. Now, Trita Parsi is the Executive Vice President of the Quincy Institute for Responsible Statecraft. He joins us from Washington. Thank you so much for joining us here, Trita. What's your real take on what's going on? It seems that the two sides, despite that memorandum of understanding, are really just talking past each other still.
2: Certainly, as I think Ali Hashem has said, this has increasingly become a memorandum of misunderstanding. There were obviously some ambiguities in that memorandum. It was necessary in order to get to an agreement within a timely fashion, but some of them have proven to be crucial in the sense that the two sides have very different ideas of what it should actually mean, and particularly when it comes to paragraph 5, the management of the strait during this interim period, the interpretations are clearly very divergent. Reality, though, is that it's very difficult to see how military action, either from the Iranian side or the American side, fundamentally changes the realities on the ground in a manner that would shift momentum to either side. And as a result, in the best case scenario coming out of this, the only thing that may happen is that the two sides, if lucky, manage to find a way back to the negotiating table without any fundamental changes, except for the fact that at least now the lure that military action can change realities on the ground in their favor has been made less appealing because it's been diminished in its utility.
1: Well, everything seems to be focused on the Strait of Hormuz right now. The nuclear issue has really taken a back burner. Wouldn't you agree?
2: Certainly, but that's not because the nuclear issue isn't crucial. It's because they never really got to resolving some of these other issues in order to shift their focus entirely towards the nuclear issue. There were some conversations on the nuclear issue taking place, but it was really difficult to make any progress on that when they were faced with such divergent interpretations of what exactly would be happening in the Strait of Hormuz.
1: Now, it is instructive that there is also a degree of not wanting to escalate too much. The U.S. has not attacked, let's say, Tehran, which may well indicate that he does see that he can negotiate with the regime in place.
2: Certainly. If you have that type of a complete return to war in which Tehran would be struck, then clearly the Iranians will retaliate in kind. Moreover, if Trump actualizes some of these other threats that he at least earlier issued, such as taking Kharg Island or striking at oil in, infrastructure in Iran, then it's very clear to the American side that the Iranians will retaliate against GCC countries and their oil infrastructure, which creates a devastating situation. And if you take a look at oil inventories around the world, you see that the U.S. strategic reserve has not been replenished. It is way lower than what it was back in February. This is the case almost everywhere else. The Iranians have pushed some oil onto the waters as well during the MOU, but not at the same level as they had before. But nevertheless, it means that the runway that the United States would have if a full-scale war were to break out would be much shorter than what it was in February, while at the same time, the political clock has far less time on it because we're only about 2 or so months away from the midterm elections. So this is a very dangerous situation or moment to have that type of a full-scale escalation.
1: Trita, I mean, let's look at the other side of all this as well. With this sort of low-level conflict going on right now in the Gulf, does it give Israel a green light to do what it likes in southern Lebanon?
2: It already was even prior to this, but even further now, I think the Israelis will act as if the MOU is not in place at all, and as a result, go back to what they were doing before. If they, however, start striking at Beirut again, that would be a major challenge to see whether the Iranians would strike at Israel as they promised they would do earlier on. But back then, the U.S. and Iran were not at war with each other, or at least were not shooting at each other. And in this scenario, it may be very attractive for the Israelis to challenge the Iranians in Lebanon

0: while the U.S. is at war with Iran, because that would make it much more difficult for the U.S. to oppose the Israeli strikes. On the other hand, the Americans may not actually approve of the Israelis taking this action. We will see this week as Netanyahu comes to town.
1: Trita, thank you very much. Trita Parsi there joining us there from Washington,
0: D.C. Thank you for having me.
1: He is Executive Vice President of the Quincy Institute for Responsible Statecraft. Well, Qatar is observing a four-day period of public mourning following the death of Father Emir Sheikh Hamad bin Khalifa Al Thani. Funeral prayers have been held in Doha, and indeed for the former leader who died at the age of 74. Sheikh Hamad is widely regarded as one of the key architects of modern Qatar. The country experienced rapid economic growth and significant global expansion under his leadership. Al Jazeera's Zain Basravi reports from Doha.
2: The nation's flag flies at half-mast over the Emiri Diwan, in honor of the man who built modern Qatar. The official announcement of the passing of former Emir Sheikh Hamad bin Khalifa Al Thani came Sunday morning.
3: With hearts that believe in God's will and decree, the Emiri Diwan mourns the passing of the nation's esteemed leader, His Highness the Father, Emir Sheikh Hamad bin Khalifa Al Thani.
2: Following evening prayers, the man known as the Father Emir, wrapped in a simple shroud in keeping with Islamic practices, was carried on the shoulders of relatives, including his son, the current Emir Sheikh Tamim bin Hamad Al Thani. An emir burying an emir, but also a son burying his father. Following funeral prayers at the state mosque, he was laid to rest in Lusail Cemetery in Doha, a simple ceremony for a man with a vast legacy.
4: The Father Emir is a father for all of us. He never fell short with the citizens and residents in this land. He developed Qatar in all fields.
2: He will be remembered for an era of remarkable change in his country, transitioning Qatar from a small Gulf state with almost no global profile into an energy giant and influential diplomatic actor. Messages of condolence arrived from allies and rivals alike, reflecting the respect he commanded. Most notably from Iran's president, whose country, hours before the announcement of the Emir's passing, launched fresh attacks on U.S. targets in Qatar.
5: The late Sheikh Hamad bin Khalifa Al Thani, the former Emir of Qatar, played an influential role during his tenure and throughout his blessed life in strengthening the brotherly relation and friendly cooperation between the Islamic Republic of Iran and the state of Qatar. His contributions and memory will always remain honored in the hearts of the peoples of our two nations.
2: The development of vast natural gas reserves helped transform the country's economy. The wealth that followed funded new roads, ports, hospitals, and schools, while helping raise living standards for generations of Qataris. Under his leadership, Qatar also pursued a more independent foreign policy, positioning itself as a mediator in regional and global conflicts. The foundations of Qatar today, confident, wealthy, and internationally connected, were largely laid during his rule. His greatest legacy may not be any single building, investment, or international event. It was changing the way the world looked at Qatar. In less than two decades, Sheikh Hamad transformed a small Gulf state into a country with a voice far larger than its size, into a player on the world stage. Zain Basravi, Al Jazeera, Doha.
1: Fahad Al Attayeh is Qatar's former ambassador to the UK and was previously Qatar's ambassador to Russia. He says the Father Emir was a steadfast leader who inspired many.
6: Throughout our, formative years, he has dominated our consciousness in every shape or form. That's because Qatar has gone through many challenges, and we have seen him act as this steadfast anchor, taking us through these turbulent times from the Iraq War 2003. To many of the subsequent events that followed. And any nation will look to its leader for support, for guidance, for direction. And every time the nation looked towards Sheikh Hamad, God bless his soul, he was showing us, this degree of resolve and steadfastness, which trickled down to every one of us, and with conviction that

0: what we stand for is worth fighting for and worth sacrificing. And everyone stood behind him, and everyone was very much inspired, man, by his sheer determination and willingness to overcome these challenges, man and woman, child and youth and adults and elderly, all. He was a huge influence. He will leave a big legacy behind him, and I hope that we can live up to that legacy and to the standard that he has, built over his career as ruler.
1: Qatar's Father Emir launched Al Jazeera Media Network in 1996. The network's director general, Sheikh Nasser bin Faisal Al Thani, released a statement saying, "With profound grief and sorrow, I mourn on behalf of Al Jazeera, its leadership, the Father Emir Sheikh Hamad bin Khalifa Al Thani. He was the visionary behind the original idea and the one who laid the foundations of this great media institution. He planted the first seed of an institution that would grow to become a beacon of truth and a voice for the marginalized across the world. With unrivaled resolve, he transformed the region's media landscape, guided by an unwavering belief that journalism is both a mission and a solemn trust, and that free media is a fundamental human right that must be safeguarded." Now seen as the godfather of the channel, Qatar's Father Emir, Sheikh Hamad bin Khalifa Al Thani, made a speech to mark its 25th anniversary.
2: His Highness Sheikh Tamim bin Hamad Al Thani has shown unwavering resolve that the Al Jazeera Media Network will remain a free and independent platform serving audiences across the globe. He's affirmed his steadfast commitment to providing this pioneering network with everything it needs to continue fulfilling its noble mission. And he has categorically rejected any attempt under any circumstances to turn Al Jazeera into a bargaining chip or place it under foreign dictates.
1: Adam Erley is the former deputy chief of mission at the U.S. Embassy in Qatar. He looks back at the achievements of the Father Emir.
3: As we talk about the legacy of the Father Emir, you know, there are four things that come to my mind. They are Ras Laffan, Al Udeid, Al Jazeera, and Education City. I think these are the four things that have proved so transformative, not only for Qatar, but for the region. And they are all examples of two of the, I think, fundamental elements of his, the Father Emir. It is his vision, his ability to see way beyond what anybody could. I mean, who would have imagined today that Al Jazeera or Al Udeid or Ras Laffan or Education City would be what it is? And he saw that 30 years ago, right? And he had the courage to take the risks that were necessary to do it. I mean, back in 1998 or 2000, everybody thought that Ras Laffan was a gamble, a huge gamble. Well, maybe it was, but it sure paid off. And nobody would have ever imagined that Al Udeid or Al Jazeera or Education City would be the global force that they are today. Final point I want to make. You know, the mark of a great leader to me is somebody who knows how to build around him a team that can carry forth this vision. A lot of this was born of necessity. You know, the fact that Qatar has been so ambitious and moving fast. Some of it was born of necessity. What is that necessity? Look, Qatar's a small country with big neighbors. It had to defend itself.
1: Still ahead on Al Jazeera.
4: I'm John Holman in Acapulco, Mexico. This place was once regarded as the world's murder capital. Now it's not. Coming up, I'll tell you how that changed.
5: $50 million taxpayer dollars that went out the door to fund condoms in Gaza.
6: Except it wasn't Gaza, Palestine. It was Gaza province, Mozambique, thousands of miles away.
7: Some of the things that I say will be incorrect. You know, we will make mistakes.
6: People in Power investigates if decisions by the world's richest man helped fuel an HIV resurgence in one of the poorest countries on Earth. Elon and the other Gaza on Al Jazeera.
8: hearing the facts.
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8: Understanding the reality.
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0: This is Al Jazeera, a reminder of our top stories. U.S. forces are carrying out attacks on several Iranian port cities. Iranian state media reporting explosions have been heard in at least four. Bandar Abbas, Sirik and Jassak have all been hit. Keshem Island off the coast has also been targeted. Iran's foreign ministry is accusing Washington of pressuring Oman to prevent it from reaching a deal with Tehran on jointly managing the Strait of Hormuz. On Sunday, the IRGC announced the waterway is temporarily closed, but the U.S. president insists that the strait remains open. A funeral prayer has been held for Qatar's father, Emir Sheikh Hamad bin Khalifa Al Thani, who has died at the age of 74. He's widely regarded as one of the key architects of modern Qatar. Now, staying with our top story in those U.S. attacks on Iran, the IRGC is now saying its retaliatory operation is ongoing. It's attacked Bahrain and Jordan in the past hour. Earlier, I spoke to Alan Eyre, a former senior U.S. diplomat and somebody who served as a key member of the U.S. negotiating team for the 2015 Iran nuclear agreement. He's also a distinguished diplomatic fellow with the Middle East Institute. He says the escalation in hostilities between Tehran and Washington over the strait is regrettable but predictable.
1: Iran has made it quite clear that it's not willing to relinquish control of the strait. It sees it as its main strategic deterrence. And this is something that the U.S. is not yet or willing to accept. So forget about talking about the nuclear issue. This is the main speed bump that has to be negotiated and navigated if we want a resolution for the nuclear issue. And right now, I don't see that happening.
0: Well, Alan, it would seem that the two sides are now taking intractable positions.
1: Exactly right. And the U.S. is again, doing what it does best, attacking Iran militarily, because we do have military supremacy. But the unfortunate reality, Rashad, is that no matter how much we strike the coastal areas, we cannot degrade Iran's potential or sufficiently degrade Iran's potential to threaten shipping in the strait. So Iran can, in effect, close or at least seriously constrict traffic through the strait.
0: A fire at a bar in Bangkok has killed at least 27 people and injured another 63. Rescue services say the fire had already burned through the building by the time they arrived. Prime Minister Anuttin Chanwirakun visited the scene of the fire, saying many of the victims died trying to escape the flames. Al Jazeera's Tony Cheng reports from the scene of that blaze in Bangkok.
2: Well, the governor of Bangkok is now heading into the site. We understand from eyewitnesses the fire broke out around midnight local time. Inside this busy pub, the eyewitnesses said that it started from an electrical circuit and spread very quickly. Now, it was a relatively quiet Sunday evening, but there were still several hundred people inside. They say that the fire spread very quickly. Many people tried to escape, but they moved to the back of the building. We understand there were four exits here, but a number of them might have been locked. And that is apparently where they found the largest number of bodies. Many people also taken from the scene, suffering from smoke inhalation. The Prime Minister has been down here. He said that this is a very regrettable accident. He said the investigation would start, and we're already seeing investigators moving through. The fire crews have already moved off, but you can still smell the heavy stench of smoke in the air. But this will be a real concern for people here in Bangkok. This is not the first time this has happened. The worst accident was in 2009 when a nightclub burnt down, killing more than 60 people. And every time it happens, we hear government officials promising renewed safety regulations, fire regulations, and yet these accidents continue.

0: to happen. Tony Cheng, Al Jazeera, Bangkok.
1: Hundreds of thousands of people fleeing violence in Sudan's Kordofan region are living under siege-like conditions in the city of El Obeid. The city has been the focus of the paramilitary rapid support forces in recent weeks. The RSF is trying to seize control from the army. Kiba Morgan reports from there.
2: There may not be much belonging to her here, but for Zubeida and her sons, this waiting center in a displacement camp in El Obeid in North Kordofan is a place of refuge and a chance to start again. She was forced to leave her hometown of Dilinj in the neighboring state of South Kordofan after drone and artillery strikes by the rapid support forces became a daily threat.
3: At first, they used to target military installations. Then the strikes became indiscriminate, hitting markets and homes. They didn't have specific targets. One hit my home and killed my 13-year-old son and my neighbor's son. After that, we weren't able to stay, so we left and came to a safe place.
2: Hundreds of other families are also here, waiting to move to displacement camps in El Obeid. The city has become a safe haven for those fleeing RSF attacks.
4: The UN says more than 200,000 people displaced from various parts of the Kordofan region are now seeking refuge here in El Obeid. But it's not just the drone and artillery attacks that have forced them from their homes. For some, the humanitarian conditions caused by the attacks forced them to flee and come here seeking refuge.
2: The paramilitary group's three-year siege on parts of South Kordofan has led to food shortages so severe that the UN described the conditions as famine-like. The army broke the siege earlier this year, but many people decided to leave. Mariam came from Kadugli, capital of South Kordofan. She says the past 3 years have been tough.
5: There are always strikes, but what worried us was that we had children and the living conditions were tough. I was pregnant, and sometimes I'd go to the market and not find anything to buy. My other child was young, and all we had to eat were lentils. We ate anything, even leaves. We tried everything to survive.
2: In recent weeks, El Obeid too has become the target of frequent drone strikes by the RSF, which has been trying to reimpose a siege that the army ended in February last year. The UN says, despite the attacks, its teams are continuing their operations.
6: Our priority over the past few months, I must admit, has been those who've been displaced. Women and children arriving from other locations outside of North Kordofan, sometimes with just the clothes on their back. And I've met women, elderly women, who've come in barefoot. So we've focused on their situation, access to food, health care, big problem of nutrition, of course, measles outbreaks.
2: But with the RSF intensifying its assault on El Obeid, many here fear that the city may not be a sanctuary for much longer. Hiba Morgan, Al Jazeera, El Obeid, Sudan.
1: Israeli forces have shot and killed an 8-year-old Palestinian girl in Al Maghazi refugee camp in the Gaza Strip. She was killed when the Israeli military fired on a tent encampment. The attacks come as Hamas leaders visit Cairo for talks focused on implementing the second phase of the US-led Gaza ceasefire deal. And Israeli airstrikes killed at least 6 other Palestinians in attacks across the Strip on Sunday. More than 1,000 Palestinians have been killed in Gaza since a ceasefire came into effect in October. Hind Khudri reports from the scene of one of those attacks in Gaza City.
7: This is the aftermath of the huge explosion that took place earlier in the past couple of minutes in Asnaa Street in the Gaza Strip. This area was targeted twice today with very huge airstrikes. According to locals, that this was a workshop where dozens of Palestinians have been working and having this place as an income, and Israel has been targeting everything that would support the economic and financial system here in Gaza. Now, this was not the only attack that was targeted earlier today. 4 Palestinians were killed in this same exact place earlier today, and there was also another attack in central Gaza as 2 Palestinians were killed. Among them is a child and another Palestinian that's succumbed to his wound. Another Palestinian died after the wounds that he sustained.

0: Now, what we need to know is, and during any explosion, what happens is a lot of Palestinians get injured, and the fact that they go and get transferred to the hospital where there's no medical supplies and no medication, that's why the death toll increases every single day. Now, as you see, the fire is still bursting, but there's no firefighters, and this shows how the system in Gaza is actually collapsing, where there's no civil defense teams, there's no ambulances, and there's no way to put down this fire.
1: First, the Israelis used quadcopter drones, which dropped 3 bombs at us. Then they forced us to leave and continued to strike the area with airstrikes. Since the ceasefire was announced last year, we were trying to find a new house to settle in. We have nothing left. Everything is gone. How much worse can it get? What else will happen to our lives? We don't have shelter anymore, and we don't even have water.
0: This is the reality here in the Gaza Strip. As the death toll rises to 7 every single day, the Israeli forces continue to violate and breach the ceasefire. More Palestinians are becoming homeless, losing their houses, losing their lives, and being injured. Palestinians feel that there's no place safe across Gaza, even for the fact that it's ceasefire. Hind al-Khudri, Al Jazeera, Gaza, Palestine.
2: In Gaza, where so much has been lost, one bookseller is preserving what remains. Mohammed Saad has rebuilt his library from books recovered from the rubble of his home, now selling rescued volumes from a roadside tent bookstore in Deir al-Bala. After 35 years of selling books, he shares his story in his own words.
3: I've been dealing with these books for 35 years. I used to sell them in front of the Islamic University gate and in the old Faras market. I had a large bookstore in Beit Lahia, and the house and bookstore were destroyed. I sell books for between 5 and 15 shekels each, with the most expensive book costing 15 shekels. I'm not greedy for money. I have 10 family members, and I need to support my children with this bookstore. I say to whoever has books, please don't burn them. I'll buy them from anyone who has them. Instead of burning them, come and take the money. I will buy them. Don't burn them. Because books have value, and books are life for a person. All the books are on the floor, and they are being damaged by the sun. I haven't found any wood to make tables or shelves, and I haven't found anything to put the books on. They're all on the ground. I'm appealing to anyone who can help me to create a proper library. I want to change people's thinking and the war in their minds. I want people to read and understand life. There are books here. Universities and institutions had their books burned. I tried to retrieve my books from under the rubble.
2: A quick update now on our top story this hour. U.S. Central Command says its latest wave of airstrikes on Iran has been completed. It says it's hit dozens of targets across multiple locations, including military air defense systems, coastal radar sites, missile and drone capabilities, as well as small boats. CENTCOM says Iran does not control the Strait of Hormuz and that U.S. troops are prepared to ensure freedom of navigation continues. Well, that's the latest out of the conflict at the moment. Let's turn now to U.S. Republican Senator Lindsey Graham, who has died at the age of 71 of a heart rupture. He represented the state of South Carolina and was a staunch ally of President Donald Trump. Flags of the White House and other federal buildings are flying at half staff. Tanya Nouri reports from Washington, D.C.
4: In his final months, Lindsey Graham's mission was regime change in Iran. It was the last in a long line of American military campaigns he championed.
5: The Maliki government is not doing what they need to do.
4: The U.S. Republican senator backed the 2003 invasion of Iraq, a war that killed more than a quarter of a million Iraqi civilians. He later conceded Washington had, in his own words, screwed up. He also supported interventions in Libya and Syria.
5: I hope we can find momentum among ourselves here in Washington to label Russia as a state sponsor of terrorism.
4: And presented legislation for the United States to issue crippling sanctions on Russia, ultimately cementing his more than 30-year legacy as one of the most influential Republican senators in American

0: foreign policy history. Lindsey Graham went from a critic of President Donald Trump to a proud and staunch ally. He briefly ran against Trump for the presidential nomination in 2016. The pair would often be seen playing golf together, the president likening him to a member of the family. Graham's support for Israel was unconditional.
1: The Golan is in the hands of Israel and always remain in the hands of Israel.
2: I agree.
0: And his language about Palestinians drew condemnation around the world. As Israel's war killed tens of thousands, Graham called on Israeli forces to level the place and even suggested Israel should consider using nuclear weapons against Gaza.
3: Long time no see.
0: His last public appearance was a meeting with Ukrainian President Volodymyr Zelensky on Friday. The senator was pressing for stronger sanctions on Russian oil shortly before his death. Graham was also committed to NATO, even at a time that the transatlantic alliance came under intense scrutiny. In the United States, Graham was key in pushing Trump's agenda over the finish line in a Senate that holds a narrow majority. The South Carolinian served more than three decades in the U.S. Air Force. To his allies, a patriot and a defender of freedom. Across the Middle East, he will be remembered differently for the wars he championed and the words he chose. Tanya Nori, Al Jazeera.
4: Still ahead on Al Jazeera. From the Asian Games to the FIFA World Cup and beyond, we look back at the sporting legacy left by Qatar's late father, Emir.
5: Examining the impact of today's headlines.
6: Iran still holds all the cards with the world's economy, and they're not giving that up.
5: Setting the agenda for tomorrow's discussions.
7: It's hard for me to capture for you how big this protest is, but I can't see the end of it yet, and it's just everywhere you look.
5: International filmmakers and world-class journalists bring programs to inspire you.
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5: On Al Jazeera.
9: Sleeping pads, birch. 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
10: From preppers to doomsday tourism and eco-anxiety therapy.
11: Why do they come here? Religion, politics, finance, war.
10: Apocalypse Maybe discovers how people are coping in the end times.
12: What has the poor young generation coming through got to live for?
9: I just feel like I told you so.
10: Dealing with this feeling on Al Jazeera.

0: Thousands of Afghans are leaving Pakistan after the expiration of the government deadline for undocumented migrants to depart. Pakistan has been carrying out mass deportations, claiming security risks. But many Afghans, including some with valid documents, say that they feel they have to go. Kamal Haider reports from the northwest of the country.
1: Afghan families are packing whatever they can retrieve to take back to Afghanistan. All across Pakistan, there is a massive sweep going on. Afghans risk being arrested if they don't have the proper documents. Tens of thousands of people are going to be thrown out of Pakistan with a deportation that is planned by the government of Pakistan. The relationship between the two countries has never been at a worse state. And as you can see, it is a difficult choice, but people have no other option to pack their belongings, retrieve whatever is of any value that can be used when they start rebuilding their lives in Afghanistan. It is desperate scenes. We've been talking to people who are heartbroken because many of them were studying here, many were doing jobs here, they had businesses, and now they have no other option but to go against their will. Those Afghan families who still remain in Pakistan are packing whatever valuables they have on the back of trucks on the final journey through the Khyber Pass. And they will, of course, be going back to Afghanistan after spending an entire lifetime here in Pakistan. Many do not know what their country looks like.

0: like. They do not have any official documents there. All their memories are going to be left behind here in Pakistan. The Pakistani government has issued orders that all Afghan citizens who do not have valid documents or valid visas must leave the country. And of course, the deadline has now run out. Many of these families, of course, have contributed, come together to be able to pay the fare for these trucks, to be able to take their belongings with them. These are the only life savings they have. It is a difficult journey for these people. But the government of Pakistan says there is no other choice because of the security situation in Pakistan and the growing incidents of violence. Pakistan warns that any citizen who is not a national of Pakistan must have official documents in this country so they are able to maintain law and order because of the deteriorating conditions here. I'm Kamal Haider in the Khyber district on the final leg of the journey for many Afghan families.
1: Explosions have been reported at a Russian oil depot near the city of Stavropol. A tower of flame can be seen coming from the industrial zone there. The cause of the explosion has not been revealed, but another oil depot nearby was attacked by Ukrainian drones earlier this week. Now, Russia's influence in Africa is growing, and the battle for hearts and minds is increasingly being fought through faith. The Russian Orthodox Church says more than 200 African parishes have pledged allegiance to Moscow since 2022. For some, it's about shared values. For others, it's another sign the Kremlin is expanding its footprint across the continent. Nicholas Hack reports from Cameroon's capital, Yaoundé.
2: Far away from Europe, a Russian Orthodox service is underway in Yaoundé, led by Father Victor Etendi. Here to spread the good news, he says. He prays for the church's patriarch in Russia and for all of its followers. It is a war on another continent that led to a change in his allegiance. When Ukrainians banned the Russian Orthodox Church, accusing it of having ties to Moscow, Father Victor left the Greek Orthodox Church and joined the Russian Orthodox faith.
3: Us Orthodox priests in Africa wished to join the Russian Church because of the schism created by our Greek Patriarchate, which was unacceptable. We preferred to leave it and join the Russian Orthodox Church, which, in our view, remains faithful to the true Orthodox faith.
2: The Russian Church says more than 200 African priests have joined since the war started. Many more are being trained, including by Father Victor, advancing Russian presence on the continent.
4: Each person makes a commitment where it pleases him. There are those of us who are committed to becoming military warriors, and there are those who have taken the path of the Holy Cross, which we ourselves carry today.
2: Thousands of Africans are thought to have been recruited by Russia to fight on the front line against Ukraine. For those joining the church across the continent, a matter of faith has become tied to a conflict far from home.
5: Next to this rather sober Russian Orthodox church service, in this building is an American Evangelical Pentecostal church, side by side, both competing for attention. Right here in the heart of Africa.
2: There are hundreds of thousands of American missionaries across Africa compared with only hundreds of Russians. Yet both bring a similar message: building schools, health facilities, access to clean water, and promising spiritual salvation.
6: I switched from the American to the Russian church. For me, in the American church, we are not told the real truth of the gospel. It feels limited. But with the Russians, we are given the exact word of what is written in the Bible. For me, it's closer to the truth.
2: For now, the Russian church in Cameroon is a small parish, still under construction, but with a growing congregation. Nicholas Hawk, Al Jazeera, Yaoundé.
1: In Mexico, President Claudia Sheinbaum says homicides have fallen by 46% since she took office. Critics agree homicides have declined, but they say there are questions about whether violence is truly falling

0: simply changing. John Holman reports from Acapulco, once known as the world's murder capital.
1: Images from the recent past in Acapulco streets. The seaside town in southwest Mexico was at one point known as the world's murder capital. But the homicides are down now, says Claudia Sheinbaum, the Mexican president. Not just here, but across the country. She claims a 46% drop since she took office. Authorities in Guerrero State, where Acapulco is located, say that here, that's due to more coordination between federal and local government and a new willingness to hit criminal rings from the top down.
2: Right now, there are investigations, operations and detentions. More action, and that means lower crime stats. There's a real focus on extortion and homicides.
1: In Acapulco, where mirrored street gangs have long disputed every corner, the police have been using drones and heading into peripheral communities to break up cells. Locals have noticed the difference. Zabata, where Jesus has his motorbike parts shop, has long been one of the most violent neighborhoods.
3: Before, I thought the police themselves colluded, but lately we've had patrols 24 hours a day. It's not like they disappear at night. They're here around the clock. Security is really good now, which wasn't the case before. There used to be a lot more crime.
1: But that doesn't mean this town is now a safe haven. Instead of 6 to 7 murders a night here in Acapulco, it's now gone down to about 6 to 7 murders a week. And it's much the same on the national panorama. It's not that homicides have disappeared in Mexico, it's just that they've gone from a very high level to something that is perhaps a bit more manageable. And that's according to government statistics. Many analysts question those statistics, saying there's no independently verifiable count. Some accuse the government of fudging the stats, although most agree that murders are down to some degree. There's another criticism. The number of the missing continues to rise in the country. Those looking for them, Mexico's buscadores, say that criminal groups are simply disappearing large numbers of people rather than leaving the bodies.
4: The killings are still happening, but criminal groups are trying to avoid murder charges by making people disappear. There's this belief among criminals that if there's no body, there's no crime.
1: The relatives of Mexico's more than 135,000 disappeared want the government to do more to investigate those cases. But at least after many years of an accelerating death count, there might be some hope on the horizon for people in violence-hit towns. It's now up to the government to show that this is not just a blip. John Holman, Al Jazeera, Acapulco.
0: Now, during his reign, the father emir, Sheikh Hamad bin Khalifa Al Thani, transformed Qatar into a hub for international sport, and as David Stokes reports, it led the country to host the FIFA World Cup.
5: The 2022 FIFA World Cup is Qatar!
6: Qatar's winning World Cup bid in 2010 was the result of years of strategic investment. The father emir made sport a pillar of Qatar's national development, using it to promote participation, healthier lifestyles, and raise the country's global profile. Domestically, Aspire Academy was created to develop young talent, such as Olympic high jump champion Mutaz Barshim and Qatar's Asian Cup winning football team. In Doha, Aspetar Hospital has grown into a globally recognized sports medicine facility, treating elite athletes from around the world. Qatar also invested beyond its borders, most notably acquiring the French football club Paris Saint-Germain. From Formula One and MotoGP to athletics, golf and tennis, Qatar has become a major host of international sport. It staged the 2006 Asian Games. At the time, it was the largest sporting event ever held in the Middle East. That was until the 2022 World Cup, which accelerated a major program of infrastructure development in the country, including new transport systems and 7 new stadiums. The most compact World Cup in history allowed fans to attend multiple matches a day and ended with Lionel Messi lifting the trophy with Argentina. Qatar will host the Basketball World Cup next year, the Asian Games again in 2030, and it's also lining up a potential bid for the 2036 Olympics. A lasting legacy of the father emir's sporting vision. David Stokes, Al Jazeera.

0: Riley Carlson will be at the top of the hour. Do stay with us.
1: How can there be such a fundamental discrepancy on such a core issue?
2: Each side will stick to the deal only as long as it benefits that side.
3: This war did start in the middle of negotiations.
4: They need to agree on principles.
2: President Trump wants this to end. That's going to be very hard.
5: The top 1% is benefiting. The question is, who might have had some insider information?
1: Upfront tackles the big issues on Al Jazeera.
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16: Some of these interceptor drones being used by Ukraine's Air Force have been sent to the Middle East to defend against Iranian Shahed-style drones, but they've yet to be tested in the Gulf. It's becoming an all-too-common sight, the second Russian mass attack in the past 10 days, with Kyiv once again hit the hardest.

0: Hello, I'm Riley Carlson, and this is Al Jazeera live from Doha. Here are the top stories this hour. U.S. forces hit Iran for a second night. Tehran responds with strikes on U.S. military assets in Bahrain and Jordan. The architect of modern Qatar, Father Emir Sheikh Hamad bin Khalifa Al Thani, is laid to rest in Doha. He passed away aged 74. A massive fire at a packed bar in Bangkok kills 27 people. Survivors say the room filled with smoke in a matter of minutes.
1: The UN says more than 200,000 people displaced from various parts of the Kurdufan region are now seeking refuge here in Al-Ubayyid.
0: And searching for safety in a city under fire. We speak to Sudanese families caught in the crossfire between the army and the paramilitary RSF. Thank you for being with us. U.S. forces have carried out attacks on southern Iran for yet another day as the standoff over the Strait of Hormuz intensifies. The port cities of Bandar Abbas, Sirik, and Jask have been hit. Keshem Island off the coast of Iran has also been a target. Iranian media says at least one person has been killed and four others were wounded in strikes on a pumping station in Mashhar near the Iraqi border. In southwestern Iran, a fire engulfed a building in the city of Omidyeh. The U.S. Central Command confirmed that it hit dozens of targets in Iran overnight. CENTCOM earlier confirmed that U.S. forces began launching more strikes against Iran to continue degrading their ability to attack civilian mariners and commercial ships freely transiting the Strait of Hormuz. The commander-in-chief has directed strikes to hold Iranian forces accountable. Iran's Revolutionary Guard says they have hit U.S. military assets in Bahrain, Kuwait, and in Jordan. Bahrain's Interior Ministry confirmed that air raid sirens were sounded. It is unclear yet if there has been any damage. Al Jazeera's Tohid Asadi joins us now live from the Iranian capital of Tehran. Tohid, what do we know about these latest U.S. attacks? Explain for us and help us understand why these areas are being repeatedly targeted.
2: Well, it was yet another night of continued air strikes by the Americans.

0: targeting different cities across the Iranian southern coast, and we witnessed in Hormuzgan province four important locations. Bandar Abbas, which is one of the key ports of the country, also Qeshm Island, the largest island in the vicinity of the Strait of Hormuz, as well as Jask and Sirik, two important cities overseeing the Strait of Hormuz. Explosion sounds were heard for several times, indicative of the continuation of the airstrikes by the Americans. And of course, that doesn't stop there. As you mentioned earlier, in Khuzestan province, we've got several cities in which explosions were reported, including Abadan, Shadgan, Omidiyeh, Mahshar, Behbahan, Desful, and areas in the vicinity of Ahvaz. And we know that in Mahshar, one person was killed, four others were injured as a result of attack on a water pumping facility. And also in Sistan, also we've got reports about explosions being heard. And also in the Markazi province in Khondab, a city which hosts a actually heavy water facility, attacks were reported for the second time over the course of 2 days. And that is indicative of the continuation of the American strikes, while Iran is talking about the retaliations in that regard.
1: Tohid, this escalation, this latest round, has been going on for some time now. These back-and-forth strikes have been taking place over a number of days. What is the IRGC saying right now?
0: Well, we've got at least two statements most recently from the Revolutionary Guards. The common message that we are hearing from them is that they are ready to strike back as long as the American act of aggression against the Iranian territories continue. And that is in line with the other statements that we are hearing, both diplomatically and also from other military centers, such as the Joint Military Headquarters of Khatam al-Anbiya. But in this recent statements, we've got three important information. First, the one about the confirmation of the Navy forces of IRGC stopping, according to them, two vessels, which were planning to transit through the Strait of Hormuz without the permission, what they have called actually moving in an illegal manner and endangering shipping in the Strait of Hormuz. Meanwhile, they came out to confirm attacks on fuel depots and ammunition storage facilities at Prince Hassan Air Base in Jordan. And also they've got confirmation about the attacks by the aerospace forces of IRGC targeting, in their second phase of retaliation, a military base in Bahrain. This is the confirmation so far that we have from the Revolutionary Guards. Again, they are promising for the continuation of retaliatory strikes if the American attacks continue.
1: Okay, Tohid Esedi reporting live for us from Tehran. Tohid, thank you. And as we've been reporting, CENTCOM says it has completed its second consecutive night of attacks on Iran. Al Jazeera's Heidi Jo Castro reports from Washington.
2: A U.S. Central Command spokesperson tells Al Jazeera that in addition to the latest wave of military strikes aimed at degrading Iran's ability to attack civilian ships, U.S. aircraft also defensively shot down an Iranian cruise missile and a one-way attack drone fired at a commercial ship transiting Hormuz. President Donald Trump said earlier in the day that the U.S., quote, bombed the hell out of Iran on Saturday, which, according to CENTCOM, struck 140 Iranian military targets. Trump also announced that the Strait of Hormuz was open, in direct contrast to Iran's declaration that it is closed until the end of what it calls U.S. interference. Both sides are trading accusations that the other is not complying with a memorandum of understanding. But here in the U.S., some of the president's critics say that the rushed wording of that document may have given Iran too much wiggle room. It only requires Iran to make arrangements using its best efforts for the safe passage of commercial vessels. Meanwhile, the price of Brent crude opened higher on Sunday, and Americans are losing patience with the high gas prices at home. Heidi Jo Castro, Al Jazeera, Washington.
1: Let's bring in Mohammed Val now, who's live for us here in Doha. Mohammed, it is Gulf states coming under attack once again in these retaliatory strikes from Iran. What more do we know about who and what was hit?
3: Yeah, less than 2 hours ago, we heard from the Bahraini authorities and also from the from other countries in the Gulf that the sirens were heard. Particularly, I'm talking about Kuwait and talking about Jordan and Bahrain. Sirens were sounded in those two countries, according to defense and interior ministries.

0: statement that came just a while ago from the IRGC in Iran. As usual, it's the IRGC and the Iranian army that gives more about the number of targets and the nature of those targets. So they talked about bases in Bahrain, in Kuwait, and also in Jordan. The IRGC, Aerospace Force, have completely, according to the wording of the statement, destroyed fuel tanks and Patriot air defense systems at the American base in Ali Salem, Kuwait, as well as strategic radar systems at the Ahmed al-Jaber base. So basically, these are the countries that have been targeted, and those are the, that's as much details as we have from the IRGC without more from the countries themselves. That's the pattern now. It's happening almost every time there is a strike, an American strike on Iranian targets. The Iranians making it very clear, or they are clarifying that why they do that. They say that they do it because they think that those countries have provided bases for the Americans to use against Iran. And the Gulf countries, of course, are angry about this and saying that they have nothing to do with this war. So it's an ongoing situation, very complicated, at a time when all these parties are trying to shift from military action to diplomacy.
1: Yeah, and especially given that some of these countries that have been had these strikes levied against them in the past couple of days are actively trying to get that diplomacy back on track. What does that mean for the diplomatic efforts from Gulf states?
0: Well, it means there is this mixture of hope and lack of hope regarding the situation, because the memorandum of understanding was signed several weeks ago, and now we are almost at the end of the first month of the 2 months that have been given for a final deal to be reached. So that's not a very hopeful situation, but these countries are continuing their efforts. We have seen the Qataris sending a delegation just a couple of days ago to Iran, and also we have seen negotiations between Iranians and Omanis trying to come to a deal regarding how to operate the Strait of Hormuz. Of course, that misunderstanding between the Americans and the Iranians is key here, and it is at the core of what's going on here. When the Iranians think that they have the leverage, not the leverage, but they have the prerogative, according to the memorandum of understanding, to organize traffic in the Strait of Hormuz, which means they can give permissions or not give permissions to any ships, and any ships that cross the strait without Iranian permission in advance has violated the memorandum of understanding. This is according to the Iranian understanding, while according to the American understanding, the Iranians have just to step aside and allow free, unhindered traffic in the Strait of Hormuz. So that's the subject of these of this conflict right now, and we are almost back to war because of this particular point and the misunderstanding about it. So that's something that is hindering the peace efforts, and these countries are still continuing to try to overcome this particular obstacle, including Pakistanis, Qataris, and Omanis, of course.
1: A complicated situation, as you say, Mohammed Vall. Thank you for your reporting live from here in Doha. Let's bring in Trita Parsi now. He is the executive vice president of the Quincy Institute for Responsible Statecraft, and he joins us live from Washington, D.C. Trita, it's good to see you again. Thank you for being here. Both sides, at this point, appear to believe that they can bomb the other into their interpretation of the memorandum of understanding. Is there any indication at this point that one of these sides might be right?
2: I have a hard time seeing that military action by either side will change the fundamentals of the situation in favor of either one of them. At best, I think it can lead to a scenario in which they, after this round of fighting, which seems to be much more intense than the previous ones, they will return to the table, realizing that neither one of them can really change the facts on the ground, and as a result, some form of a compromise is necessary. That would probably be the best case scenario that I can see. I do not see military action by either side really being able to change the fundamentals of the situation differently from what it did in the previous war.
1: Many of the people that we have spoken to about this point in the MOU, specifically this Article 5, have said that there's some kind of compromise that's going to have to be made. The one thing that nobody can seem to agree on is what that compromise is going to be and who might be willing to make it. So I wonder, what do you think is the way to break this deadlock?
2: There were conversations before the funeral of the Supreme Leader in which both sides seem to have been gravitating towards a compromise that would have both Iran and

0: the GCC-designated country receive notification of any ship transiting through any part of the Strait of Hormuz, whether it's the northern or the southern corridor. And as long as that was balanced, so it was not just going to Iran, but it was also going to a GCC country, then at least prior to this round of fighting, there seemed to have been some momentum for that compromise. And based on the various proposals that I've seen around, that to me still sounds like the most equitable way of resolving this. I think we have to remember, at the end of the day, this is just about an arrangement for the remainder of the MOU. It is not necessarily what will be the situation in the Strait after the MOU.
1: Right. This was intended, as it's worth bearing in mind, a way to buy time for those proper peace deal negotiations to take place. Trita, one of the things that we've seen in the last couple of days has been oil prices have been rising again. They haven't shot up significantly like they did at the beginning of this conflict, but they are rising. And I wonder what you think that means for global confidence in the ability of these two sides to stabilize the situation right now.
0: I think there's a lack of confidence that the diplomacy will work, but there's an even greater confidence that neither side can afford another long war. And as a result, that force will keep them away from and completely uncontrollable escalation. But I think there's other factors at play here as well that really makes a longer war very unattractive. Oil inventories have not been able to be replenished. We are at a much lower level globally. We're much lower level with the U.S. Strategic Petroleum Reserve. The Iranians have less oil on the waters compared to what they did in February. So the runway before any oil crisis really would become serious is much shorter than it was back in February.
1: One of the things that CENTCOM has been saying about these latest rounds of strikes is that it is degrading Iran's capability to fire at ships on the Strait of Hormuz in order to allow safe transit of vessels through there. Can the U.S. militarily degrade Iran's capabilities to do that enough to secure the transit? And if it cannot do that, what does positioned and prepared to ensure freedom of navigation actually mean?
0: I don't think it's a question as to whether the U.S. can do it. Given enough time, the U.S. probably can do it. The question is, how long will that take and how much will the oil market suffer in the meantime that it ends up becoming a political disaster and nightmare for the Trump administration? That's where I think the problem lies for the United States, that yes, they could go on and on a low-grade level degrade the Iranian military capabilities on the southern side of their coastline. But at the same time, if it leads to a disaster on the oil markets, that's just not a sustainable strategy for the United States. And again, we are much closer to the midterm elections now than we were back in February when Trump thought that he had more time on his hands.
1: Right. Now, the U.S. says that the Strait is open, despite the fact that the IRGC has said that pretty emphatically that it is closed, and we've seen that with the strikes that it has levied against vessels in the area. Does it matter what the U.S. says if ships are not willing to move through the Strait? Are we going to get to a point in time where ships will, like the beginning of this conflict, not be willing to take the chance to move through?
0: What either side says here is really less relevant than to see our ships going through the Strait, and where are they going? Are they going through the northern corridor or the southern corridor? And reality is that the level of transit of the ships, even before all of this, was roughly 15% of what it was prior to the war. So we have not seen the traffic go up at the level that it should. Perhaps it's gone up slightly faster than many expected, but nevertheless, it is not at the level that it was. And it remains to be seen how many ships have transited through in the last couple of days. If they're not transiting through, reality is that de facto, the Strait is closed.
1: Trita Parsi, Executive Vice President of the Quincy Institute for Responsible Statecraft. Thank you, as always, for being with us here on Al Jazeera. Qatar is observing a four-day period of public mourning following the death of the father emir, Sheikh Hamad bin Khalifa Al Thani. Funeral prayers have been held here in the capital, Doha, for the former leader who died at the age of 74. Sheikh Hamad is widely regarded as one of the key architects of modern Qatar. The country experienced rapid economic growth and significant global expansion under his leadership. Al Jazeera's Zain Basravi reports from Doha.
2: The nation's flag flies at half-mast over the Emiri Diwan, in honor of the man who built modern Qatar. The official announcement of the passing of former Emir Sheikh Hamad bin Khalifa Al Thani came Sunday morning.
3: With hearts that believe in God's will and decree, the Emiri Diwan mourns the passing of the nation's esteemed leader, His Highness the Father, Emir Sheikh Hamad bin Khalifa Al Thani.
2: Following evening prayers, the man known as the Father Emir, wrapped in a simple shroud in keeping with Islamic practices, was carried on the shoulders of relatives, including his son, the current Emir Sheikh Tamim bin Hamad Al Thani. An emir burying an emir, but also a son burying his father. Following funeral prayers at the state mosque, he was laid to rest in Lusail Cemetery in Doha, a simple ceremony for a man with a vast legacy.
4: The father emir is a father for all of us. He never fell short with the citizens and residents in this land. He developed Qatar in all fields.
2: He will be remembered for an era of remarkable change in his country, transitioning Qatar from a small Gulf state with almost no global profile into an energy giant and influential diplomatic actor. Messages of condolence arrived from allies and rivals alike, reflecting the respect he commanded. Most notably from Iran's president, whose country, hours before the announcement of the emir's passing, launched fresh attacks on U.S. targets in Qatar.
5: The late Sheikh Hamad bin Khalifa Al Thani, the former emir of Qatar, played an influential role during his tenure and throughout his blessed life in strengthening the brotherly relation and friendly cooperation between the Islamic Republic of Iran and the state of Qatar. His contributions and memory will always remain honored in the hearts of the peoples of our two nations.
2: The development of vast natural gas reserves helped transform the country's economy. The wealth that followed funded new roads, ports, hospitals, and schools, while helping raise living standards for generations of Qataris. Under his leadership, Qatar also pursued a more independent foreign policy, positioning itself as a mediator in regional and global conflicts. The foundations of Qatar today, confident, wealthy, and internationally connected, were largely laid during his rule. His greatest legacy may not be any single building, investment, or international event. It was changing the way the world looked at Qatar. In less than two decades, Sheikh Hamad transformed a small Gulf state into a country with a voice far larger than its size, into a player on the world stage. Zain Basravi, Al Jazeera, Doha.
1: Fahad Al Attia is Qatar's former ambassador to the UK and was previously Qatar's ambassador to Russia. He says the father, Emir, was a steadfast leader who inspired many.
6: Throughout our formative years, he has dominated our consciousness in every shape or form. That's because Qatar has gone through many challenges, and we have seen him act as this steadfast anchor, taking us through these turbulent times from the Iraq War 2003. To many of the subsequent events that followed. And any nation will look to its leader for support, for guidance, for direction. And every time the nation looked towards Sheikh Hamad, God bless his soul, he was showing us, this degree of resolve and steadfastness, which trickled down to every one of us, and with conviction that what we stand for is worth fighting for and worth sacrificing. And everyone stood behind him, and everyone was very much inspired, man, by his sheer determination and willingness to overcome these challenges, man and woman, child and, youth and adults and elderly, all. He was a huge influence. He will leave a big legacy behind him. And I hope that we can live up to that legacy and to the standard that he has, built over his career as ruler.
1: Qatar's father Amir launched Al Jazeera Media Network in 1996. Al Jazeera Media Network's Director General, Sheikh Nasser bin Faisal Al Thani, has released a statement saying, "With profound grief and sorrow, I mourn on behalf of Al Jazeera, its leadership, the father Amir Sheikh Hamad bin Khalifa Al Thani. He was the visionary behind the original idea and the one who laid the foundations of this great media institution. He planted the first seed of an institution that would grow to become a beacon of truth and a voice for the marginalized across the world. With unrivaled resolve, he transformed the region's media landscape, guided by an unwavering belief that journalism is both a mission and a solemn trust, and that free media is a fundamental human right that must be safeguarded." Now seen as the godfather of the channel, Qatar's father Amir Sheikh Hamad bin Khalifa Al Thani made a speech to mark its 25th anniversary.
7: His Highness Sheikh Tamim bin Hamad Al Thani has shown unwavering resolve that the Al Jazeera Media Network will remain a free and independent platform serving audiences across the globe. He's affirmed his steadfast commitment to providing this pioneering network with everything it needs to continue fulfilling its noble mission. And he has categorically rejected any attempt under any circumstances to turn Al Jazeera into a bargaining chip or place it under foreign dictates.
1: Leaders from around the world have also been paying tribute to the father Amir. Saudi Arabia's King Salman bin Abdulaziz Al Saud said the late ruler, quote, gave so much to his homeland and its people. Turkey's President Recep Tayyip Erdogan said he worked closely with the father Amir and witnessed his sincere efforts for the peace of the Islamic world and the stability of the region. Ukrainian President Volodymyr Zelensky says his thoughts are with the people of Qatar as they mourn the father Amir's passing. In India, the government has declared a day of national mourning starting on Monday. Prime Minister Narendra Modi called the father Amir a visionary leader who guided Qatar to high levels of development and prosperity. Jordan has also declared 4 days of mourning in honor of the late father Amir. Jawad Anani is a former deputy prime minister and foreign minister of Jordan. He reflects on Sheikh Hamad's role in transforming Qatar through economic reform and strategic investment.
8: He was a very practical, down-to-earth man who really wanted to do things. And he was very much encouraged to diversify the economy. And that's why he increased the production of gas during his reign. And I remember him saying that we should do that because we need to guarantee a better future for our generations. He also created the investment arms for the Qatari government in order to plow back the revenues which they earned from gas into the economy. The other point which I really liked about him is that the man never lost his cool. I remember in 1997, when we had the third conference on the regional economic conference after the signature of the peace treaty between Jordan, Palestine, and on one side and Israel. He hosted that conference, which I attended in my capacity as Deputy Prime Minister, Foreign Minister, and also head of Economic Committee in the Cabinet of Jordan. We had a chance to sit down and talk about it. He told me about his experience with Al Jazeera, why he said that. And I remembered immediately when I heard the sad news of his death today, Friedman said in his book, The Alexis and the Olive Tree, that Qatar has actually become super internationally empowered country because of Al Jazeera. And so in a way, he actually was willing to swim in with the sharks, the bigger agents in the region and the biggest players in the world, because he knew that one of the best ways to do that is to really create Al Jazeera. Al Jazeera, by the way, was created because Israel at that time thought that they were going to create an Arab television network, and they wanted, after peace treaty, and they wanted to infiltrate the Arab markets through that. But Al Jazeera came, and I think it was very instrumental in barring this from happening.

0: So in many ways, you know, I met him at least on an official in an official capacity 4 or 5 times, but I had been going to Qatar since 1971, and I know exactly how much he effected change in Doha and in Qatar through many different activities, like production of gas.
1: A fire at a pub in Bangkok has killed at least 27 people and injured another 63. Rescue services say the fire had already burned through the building by the time they arrived. Al Jazeera's Tony Chang has the latest from Bangkok.
2: A huge jet of flame flares out from the door of a Bangkok pub. A lucky few manage to escape, but the narrow exit and the wall of fire traps many more inside.
3: The fire was very, very strong. When I got here, people were scrambling to get out, but not many people could. I think a lot of people were stuck inside.
2: According to eyewitnesses, sparks started shooting from an electrical box. The fire spread in minutes. Although firefighters responded quickly, the ferocity of the blaze and restricted access held them back. But Thailand's Prime Minister says it wasn't the flames, but the thick, acrid smoke that did the most damage.
4: Many of them were not able to make their way out because they went to the back of the building, tried to hide themselves away from the smokes and flames in the toilet, and that's where we found most of the bodies.
2: As firefighters moved through that part of the building, the grim evidence. Bodies of those who'd fled into the toilets trying to escape the choking fumes. As the dead pile up on the street outside, questions about how the fire spread so quickly and why so many were trapped inside.
5: There was an exit which will lead you to a big open space there, but at the exit there was a sign saying staff only and it was locked.
2: Investigators already on the scene. This is not the first deadly fire in a busy Bangkok entertainment venue where safety regulations are frequently ignored or poorly enforced.
6: The firefighters have now moved on and they've been replaced by street cleaners who are trying to clear up. This is a very busy intersection of Bangkok that in an hour's time will be jam-packed with commuters. But still, many people wondering why accidents like this keep happening. Tony Cheng, Al Jazeera, Bangkok.
1: Still to come here on Al Jazeera, fruit grown on stolen land. We'll explain how Israeli companies are profiting off Palestine.
7: Authorities in India are bulldozing Muslim homes and businesses, calling them illegal encroachments. Critics say the demolitions are targeted.
8: The government doesn't care. They treat us Muslims like second-class citizens.
7: 101 East investigates India's bulldozer justice on Al Jazeera. Holding the powerful to account as we examine the US's role in the world on Al Jazeera.
9: The US military's Black Hawk helicopters swooped to a low altitude, and soon after we took off, this happened.
10: I'm sitting in what used to be someone's home. People coming back to the Yarmouk camp will have to deal with destruction like this.
11: Anger is high, frustration is high, because they do not believe the police is doing justice by not declaring the incident which happened, killing 3 Kurdish refugees. These waters might recede in a few weeks, but climate change is here to stay.

Hello again, you're watching Al Jazeera. Here's a reminder of our top stories this hour. U.S. forces have carried out attacks on several Iranian port cities overnight. Bandar Abbas, Sirik, and Jask have all been hit. Keshem Island off the coast of Iran was also a target. Tehran is responding with strikes on U.S. military assets in the Gulf and in Jordan. Iran's foreign ministry is accusing Washington of pressuring Oman to prevent it from reaching a deal with Tehran on jointly managing the Strait of Hormuz. On Sunday, the IRGC announced the waterway was temporarily closed.

0: closed, but the U.S. president insists that the strait remains open. A funeral prayer has been held for Qatar's father emir, Sheikh Hamad bin Khalifa Al Thani, who has died at the age of 74. He's widely regarded as one of the key architects of modern Qatar. Sheikh Hamad left the Gulf state for 18 years. Mohammed Jamjoum takes a look back at how he reshaped Qatar's domestic and global footprint.
1: The father emir, Sheikh Hamad bin Khalifa Al Thani, was the man who took a small peninsula and turned it into one of the most influential nations on earth. Born in Doha in 1952, he was educated at Britain's Royal Military Academy, Sandhurst, before rising through the ranks of Qatar's armed forces. Named heir apparent in 1977, he spent nearly two decades running the country's day-to-day affairs before taking power from his father in a bloodless transition in 1995. What followed was one of the most remarkable transformations in modern history. Sheikh Hamad bet everything on Northfield, the world's largest offshore gas reserve. Within a decade, Qatar became the largest exporter of liquefied natural gas. Under his rule, the economy grew more than 20-fold. A quiet Gulf state became a global financial power. But he understood that wealth alone does not build a nation. Within months of taking power, Sheikh Hamad launched the Qatar Foundation, bringing the world's leading universities to Doha. He scrapped media censorship, abolished the Ministry of Information, and in 1996 launched a television channel that would change the Arab world forever. Al Jazeera.
2: For the first time, Arab audiences heard voices their governments didn't want them to hear. The opinion and the other opinion.
1: As Qatar's international profile grew, so did its diplomatic ambitions. Under Sheikh Hamad's leadership, the country established itself as a trusted mediator, helping to facilitate dialogue and negotiations in conflicts across the Middle East and beyond, a role that would become a defining feature of its foreign policy. When popular uprisings swept parts of the Arab world, Qatar adopted an active regional role through diplomacy, humanitarian support, and extensive media coverage. In Libya, it joined the international coalition enforcing the UN-mandated no-fly zone. Its approach attracted both praise and criticism, but reflected Sheikh Hamad's belief that Qatar should play an active role in Middle East affairs. And no people were closer to his heart than the Palestinians. In 2012, he crossed into Gaza, the first head of state to break the isolation of the Israeli blockade. He brought with him $400 million for hospitals, homes, and roads, and a message the world could not miss. Gaza is not alone. In 2010, he delivered what many thought impossible, the right to host the FIFA World Cup, the first Arab and Muslim nation to do so. 12 years later, in 2022, that vision became reality when Qatar successfully staged the tournament, bringing the world's biggest sporting event to the Middle East for the first time. But perhaps Sheikh Hamad's most remarkable act came in 2013 when he did what Arab leaders rarely do. He gave up power, voluntarily. At just 61, he handed the reins to his son, His Highness Sheikh Tamim bin Hamad Al Thani, telling his people it was time for a new generation to lead. No crisis, no pressure, a peaceful, deliberate transfer of power, almost without precedent in the region's modern history. It earned him the title by which he would be known for the rest of his life, the Father Emir. Even after stepping down, Sheikh Hamad remained a respected national figure, offering continuity and support during Qatar's continued development, while allowing the new leadership to chart its own course. Sheikh Hamad bin Khalifa Al Thani leaves behind a nation transformed, richer, louder, and prouder than the one he inherited, a country that learned under his rule to think beyond its borders. The father of modern Qatar, and in many ways, the architect of its rise to the global stage.
0: Israeli forces have shot and killed an 8-year-old Palestinian girl in Al-Maghazi refugee camp in the Gaza Strip. She was killed when the Israeli military fired on a tent encampment. The attacks come as Hamas leaders visit Cairo for talks focused on implementing the second phase of the U.S.-led ceasefire deal for Gaza. And Israeli airstrikes killed at least 6 other Palestinians across the Strip on Sunday. More than 1,000 Palestinians have been killed in Gaza since that ceasefire came into effect last October. Israeli companies make millions of dollars from doing business in Gaza and in much of the occupied West Bank by monopolizing the supply chains. Palestinian companies recently petitioned Israel's High Court to change the policies that make that possible, but their request was denied. As Noor O'Day reports from Bitunia, it's part of a pattern that keeps companies invested in Israel's occupation.
3: The Israeli army controls which goods enter Gaza and the occupied West Bank and how much. Now, these policies are illegal under international law, inviting increasing calls for sanctions against Israel. But available data reveals Israeli companies are profiting from these rules. In Gaza, Israel is prioritizing the entry of commercial goods from Israeli suppliers over humanitarian aid. 30 Israeli companies now monopolize the supply chain in Gaza. And only a handful of business owners in the Strip have the required Israeli security clearance to import goods. For example, Mehadrin, Israel's largest exporter of fresh produce, sold $20 million worth of products to Gaza in the first quarter of 2026. Human rights organizations have accused this company of exploiting Palestinian workers and trading products like dates from illegal settlements in the occupied West Bank. Dates from stolen land that are now sold in Gaza. The result is that Palestinian markets in Gaza and the occupied West Bank are overtaken by Israeli products. And recent data shows that nearly half of the imports to the West Bank come from Israel. That's nearly $6 billion a year. And Palestinian suppliers in the occupied West Bank are banned from selling to Gaza. They also have to deal with the added costs brought on by Israeli military checkpoints and movement restrictions, meaning their locally produced goods are often more expensive than Israeli products. That's because Israeli companies benefit from tax cuts and other economic incentives, benefits that keep those companies invested in maintaining Israel's military and economic chokehold on Palestinians. Noor O'Day, Al Jazeera, Bitunia, Palestine.
0: Hundreds of thousands of people are fleeing violence in Sudan's Kordofan region and are living under siege-like conditions in the city of Al Ubeid. The city has been the focus of the paramilitary rapid support forces in recent weeks. The RSF is trying to seize control from the army, but despite the attacks, ongoing violence in other cities in the region has forced civilians to seek refuge in Al Ubeid. Hiba Morgan reports from the city.
4: There may not be much belonging to her here, but for Zubeida and her sons, this waiting center in a displacement camp in Al Ubeid in North Kordofan is a place of refuge and a chance to start again. She was forced to leave her hometown of Dilinj in the neighboring state of South Kordofan after drone and artillery strikes by the rapid support forces became a daily threat.
5: At first, they used to target military installations. Then the strikes became indiscriminate, hitting markets and homes. They didn't have specific targets. One hit my home and killed my 13-year-old son and my neighbor's son. After that, we weren't able to stay, so we left and came to a safe place.
4: Hundreds of other families are also here, waiting to move to displacement camps in Al Ubeid. The city has become a safe haven for those fleeing RSF attacks.
6: The UN says more than 200,000 people displaced from various parts of the Kordofan region are now seeking refuge here in Al Ubeid. But it's not just the drone and artillery attacks that have forced them from their homes. For some, the humanitarian conditions caused by the attacks forced them to flee and come here seeking refuge.
4: The paramilitary group's three-year siege on parts of South Kordofan has led to food shortages so severe that the UN described the conditions as famine-like. The army broke the siege earlier this year, but many people decided to leave. Mariam came from Kadugli, capital of South Kordofan. She says the past 3 years have been tough.
7: There are always strikes, but what worried us was that we had children and the living conditions were tough. I was pregnant, and sometimes I'd go to the market and not find anything to buy. My other child was young, and all we had to eat were lentils. We ate anything, even leaves. We tried everything to survive.
4: In recent weeks, Al-Lubayd too has become the target of frequent drone strikes by the RSF, which has been trying to reimpose a siege that the army ended in February last year. The UN says, despite the attacks, its teams are continuing their operations.
8: Our priority over the past few months, I must admit, has been those who've been displaced, women and children arriving from other locations outside of North Kordofan, sometimes with just the clothes on their back. And I've met women, elderly women, who've come in barefoot. So we've focused on their situation, access to food, health care, big problem of nutrition, of course, measles outbreaks.
4: But with the RSF intensifying its assault on Al-Lubayd, many here fear that the city may not be a sanctuary for much longer. Hiba Morgan, Al Jazeera, Al-Lubayd, Sudan.
0: The cleanup has begun in eastern China after the most powerful storm to hit the country this year. Over 2 million people were evacuated from their homes as Typhoon Bavi approached. It caused flooding and widespread transport disruption. And although the storm has weakened, it is expected to continue to bring heavy rain to many parts of China in the coming days. U.S. Republican Senator Lindsey Graham has died at the age of 71 of a heart rupture. He represented the state of South Carolina and was a staunch ally of President Donald Trump. Tanya Nouri reports from Washington, D.C.
9: In his final months, Lindsey Graham's mission was regime change in Iran. It was the last in a long line of American military campaigns he championed.
10: The Maliki government is not doing what they need to do.
9: The U.S. Republican senator backed the 2003 invasion of Iraq, a war that killed more than a quarter of a million Iraqi civilians. He later conceded Washington had, in his own words, screwed up. He also supported interventions in Libya and Syria.
11: I hope we can find momentum among ourselves here in Washington to label Russia as a state sponsor of terrorism.
9: And presented legislation for the United States to issue crippling sanctions on Russia, ultimately cementing his more than 30-year legacy as one of the most influential Republican senators in American foreign policy history. Lindsey Graham went from a critic of President Donald Trump to a proud and staunch ally. He briefly ran against Trump for the presidential nomination in 2016. The pair would often be seen playing golf together, the president likening him to a member of the family. Graham's support for Israel was unconditional.
11: The Golan is in the hands of Israel and always remain in the hands of Israel.
12: I agree.
9: And his language about Palestinians drew condemnation around the world. As Israel's war killed tens of thousands, Graham called on Israeli forces to level the place and even suggested Israel should consider using nuclear weapons against Gaza.
13: Long time no see.
9: His last public appearance was a meeting with Ukrainian President Volodymyr Zelensky on Friday. The senator was pressing for stronger sanctions on Russian oil shortly before his death. Graham was also committed to NATO, even at a time that the transatlantic alliance came under intense scrutiny. In the United States, Graham was key in pushing Trump's agenda over the finish line in a Senate that holds a narrow majority. The South Carolinian served more than three decades in the U.S. Air Force. To his allies, a patriot and a defender of freedom. Across the Middle East, he will be remembered differently for the wars he championed and the words he chose. Tanya Nouri, Al Jazeera.
0: Still to come here on Al Jazeera, from the Asian Games to the FIFA World Cup and beyond, we look back at the sporting legacy left by Qatar's late father emir, Sheikh Hamad bin Khalifa Al Thani.
14: So Africans are owed reparations.
15: Reparations are a right. Frankly, I do not even understand why there is still debate. When it came to defining reparations after the Second World War, Germany paid substantial financial compensation to Israel. Why should Africa be treated differently?
16: The Speaker of Senegal's Parliament, Ousmane Sonko, talks to Al Jazeera.
12: America is at a crossroads, and the world is watching. The debates and decisions that take place here in Washington are shaping and setting the course of world events for years to come. Military action, trade wars, the global balance of power. This is America tries to make sense of it all, both for Americans and the many impacted around the world. I'm Alex Marquardt. Join me right here on Al Jazeera.
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0: thousands of Afghans are leaving Pakistan after the expiration of a government deadline for undocumented migrants to depart. Pakistan has been carrying out mass deportations, claiming security risks. But many Afghans, including some with valid documents, say they feel they have to go. Kamal Haider reports from Khyber Province in northwest Pakistan.
1: Afghan families are packing whatever they can retrieve to take back to Afghanistan. All across Pakistan, there is a massive sweep going on. Afghans risk being arrested if they don't have the proper documents. Tens of thousands of people are going to be thrown out of Pakistan with a deportation that is planned by the government of Pakistan. The relationship between the two countries has never been at a worse state. And as you can see, it is a difficult choice, but people have no other option to pack their belongings, retrieve whatever is of any value that can be used when they start rebuilding their lives in Afghanistan. It is desperate scenes. We've been talking to people who are heartbroken because many of them were studying here, many were doing jobs here, they had businesses, and now they have no other option but to go against their will. Those Afghan families who still remain in Pakistan are packing whatever valuables they have on the back of trucks on the final journey through the Khyber Pass, and they will of course be going back to Afghanistan after spending an entire lifetime here in Pakistan. Many do not know what their country looks like. They do not have any official documents there. All their memories are going to be left behind here in Pakistan. The Pakistani government has issued orders that all Afghan citizens who do not have valid documents or valid visas must leave the country, and of course the deadline has now run out. Many of these families of course have contributed, come together to be able to pay the fare for these trucks, to be able to take their belongings with them. These are the only life savings they have. It is a difficult journey for these people. But the government of Pakistan says there is no other choice because of the security situation in Pakistan and the growing incidents of violence. Pakistan warns that any citizen who is not a national of Pakistan must have official documents in this country so they are able to maintain law and order because of the deteriorating conditions here. I'm Kamal Haider in the Khyber district on the final leg of the journey for many Afghan families.
0: Explosions have been reported at a Russian oil depot near the city of Stavropol. Images show a tower of flame coming from an industrial zone. The cause of the explosion has not been revealed yet, but another nearby depot was attacked by Ukrainian drones earlier this week. Russia's influence in Africa is growing, and the battle for hearts and minds is increasingly being fought through faith. The Russian Orthodox Church says more than 200 Afghan parishes have pledged allegiance to Moscow since 2022. For some worshippers, it's about shared values. For others, it's another sign the Kremlin is expanding its footprint across the continent. Nicholas Hawk reports from Cameroon's capital, Yaoundé.
2: Far away from Europe, a Russian Orthodox service is underway in Yaoundé, led by Father Victor Etendi. Here to spread the good news, he says. He prays for the church's patriarch in Russia and for all of its followers. It is a war on another continent that led to a change in his allegiance. When Ukrainians banned

0: the Russian Orthodox Church, accusing it of having ties to Moscow. Father Viktor left the Greek Orthodox Church and joined the Russian Orthodox faith.
1: Us Orthodox priests in Africa wished to join the Russian Church because of the schism created by our Greek Patriarchate, which was unacceptable. We preferred to leave it and join the Russian Orthodox Church, which, in our view, remains faithful to the true Orthodox faith.
0: The Russian Church says more than 200 African priests have joined since the war started. Many more are being trained, including by Father Viktor, advancing Russian presence on the continent.
2: Each person makes a commitment where it pleases him. There are those of us who are committed to becoming military warriors, and there are those who have taken the path of the Holy Cross, which we ourselves carry today.
0: Thousands of Africans are thought to have been recruited by Russia to fight on the front line against Ukraine. For those joining the church across the continent, a matter of faith has become tied to a conflict far from home.
3: Next to this rather sober Russian Orthodox church service, in this building is an American Evangelical Pentecostal church, side by side, both competing for attention, right here in the heart of Africa.
0: There are hundreds of thousands of American missionaries across Africa, compared with only hundreds of Russians. Yet, both bring a similar message: building schools, health facilities, access to clean water, and promising spiritual salvation.
4: I switched from the American to the Russian church. For me, in the American church, we are not told the real truth of the gospel. It feels limited. But with the Russians, we are given the exact word of what is written in the Bible. For me, it's closer to the truth.
0: For now, the Russian church in Cameroon is a small parish, still under construction, but with a growing congregation. Nicholas Hawk, Al Jazeera, Yaoundé.
5: During his reign, Qatar's father emir, Sheikh Hamad bin Khalifa Al Thani, transformed the country into a hub for international sports. As David Stokes reports, it led to the country hosting the FIFA World Cup.
6: The 2022 FIFA World Cup is Qatar.
7: Qatar's winning World Cup bid in 2010 was the result of years of strategic investment. The father emir made sport a pillar of Qatar's national development, using it to promote participation, healthier lifestyles, and raise the country's global profile. Domestically, Aspire Academy was created to develop young talent, such as Olympic high jump champion Mutaz Barshim and Qatar's Asian Cup winning football team. In Doha, Aspetar Hospital has grown into a globally recognized sports medicine facility, treating elite athletes from around the world. Qatar also invested beyond its borders, most notably acquiring the French football club Paris Saint-Germain. From Formula One and MotoGP to athletics, golf and tennis, Qatar has become a major host of international sport. It staged the 2006 Asian Games. At the time, it was the largest sporting event ever held in the Middle East. That was until the 2022 World Cup, which accelerated a major program of infrastructure development in the country, including new transport systems and seven new stadiums. The most compact World Cup in history allowed fans to attend multiple matches a day and ended with Lionel Messi lifting the trophy with Argentina. Qatar will host the Basketball World Cup next year, the Asian Games again in 2030, and it's also lining up a potential bid for the 2036 Olympics. A lasting legacy of the Father Emir's sporting vision. David Stokes, Al Jazeera.
5: There is plenty more news coming up here at the top of the hour. I'm Riley Carlson. Stay with us right here on Al Jazeera.
8: China's leaders promised economic prosperity in exchange for tight control over the country's population. But is that a trade-off that the Chinese people accept?
9: He really sees himself as a leader who is chosen by destiny to make China strong.
10: Ken Roth speaks with journalist and author Emily Feng.
9: They do feel like they've done so much to economically develop these regions, but of course they're missing the whole picture.

0: true, which is that you're also trampling on people's human rights.
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2: In its exploration of how and why societies descend into genocide, Al Jazeera Untangles begins with the horrors of Darfur.
3: Violence that requires buy-in from the most senior leadership of a state.
4: Go and do what you must and don't report back.
5: No action from the rest of the world to meaningfully stop this violence.
2: Sudan, Darfur's genocide on Al Jazeera.
6: America projects global power through the world's most formidable military and through the economic sway of the U.S. dollar as the currency of choice. But its influence, its ability to change people's minds around the world, that comes largely through the soft power of American culture. We love baseball, hot
7: dogs, apple pie, and Chevrolet. In cuisine, there is the humble hamburger and the global ubiquity of McDonald's, with billions served from Paris to St. Petersburg. On radios and in clubs around the world ring the inescapable strains of distinctly American music, from jazz to blues. Thrill is gone. The thrill is gone away. To crooners.

0: Hello, I'm Riley Carlson, and this is Al Jazeera live from Doha. Here's what's coming up. U.S. forces hit Iran for a second night. Tehran responds with strikes on U.S. military assets in Bahrain and Jordan. The architect of modern Qatar, Father Emir Sheikh Hamad bin Khalifa Al Thani, is laid to rest in Doha. He passed away aged 74. A massive fire at a packed bar in Bangkok kills 27 people. Survivors say the room filled with smoke in a matter of minutes. Also ahead.
1: I'm John Holman in Acapulco, Mexico. This place was once regarded as the world's murder capital. Now it's not. Coming up, I'll tell you how that changed.
0: U.S. forces have carried out attacks on southern Iran for yet another day as the standoff over the Strait of Hormuz intensifies. The port cities of Bandar Abbas, Zarik, and Jask have been hit. Keshem Island, off the coast of Iran, has also been a target. Iranian media says at least one person has been killed and four others wounded in strikes on a water pumping station in Mashhar near the Iraqi border. In southwestern Iran, a fire engulfed a building in the city of Omidyar. The U.S. Central Command confirmed that it hit dozens of targets in Iran overnight. CENTCOM earlier confirmed U.S. forces began launching more strikes against Iran to continue degrading their ability to attack civilian mariners and commercial ships freely transiting the Strait of Hormuz. The commander-in-chief has directed the strikes to hold Iranian forces accountable. Iran's Revolutionary Guard say they've hit U.S. military assets in Bahrain, Kuwait, and in Jordan. Bahrain's Interior Ministry confirmed that air raid sirens were sounded. And Kuwait's army says it is engaging with hostile area targets inside of its airspace. Tohid Asadi is live for us in Tehran. But first, let's bring in Hamza Mohammed, who's joining us from here in Doha. Hamza, Gulf states are coming under attack once again. What more do we know about the targets that have been hit here?
2: Riley, shortly after those American strikes across Iran, sirens went off in several countries in the region. In Bahrain, the Interior Ministry called on people to take shelter. They also advised people not to be in open spaces. Shortly after that warning, we've seen a statement from the Iranian military, from the Iranian army, saying that they targeted Sheikh Issa Air Base. What they said is the target of those Iranian strikes were maintenance facilities and also command and control center for U.S. military drones. We also heard sirens in

0: in Jordan. And in Jordan, the Iranians are claiming that the target of those strikes were fuel depots and also ammunition storage. In Kuwait, as you mentioned a short while ago, there was also a warning from the army saying that they were engaging hostile aerial targets, and also warning people not to panic if they hear any loud noises, as that is their air defense systems engaging those projectiles. The Iranians are saying that they targeted radar systems and air defense systems at Ali al-Salim Air Base. That's what we know so far. We're waiting more on as we get.
1: Okay, Hamza, stay with us while we bring in Tohid Asadi, who is live for us from the Iranian capital. Tohid, once again, we're hearing Bandar Abbas, Sirik, Keshem Island. These are places that have been continually hit in these U.S. attacks. Explain to us why they are repeat targets here from the U.S.
2: Basically, these are important locations, and it was yet another night of the continued strikes by the Americans targeting these cities. Not only these cities in Hormuzgan province, but also other cities. But it's still in Hormuzgan province. We've got four locations. Keshem Island, the largest one in the vicinity of the Strait of Hormuz, Bandar Abbas, one of the most important ports of the country, and also Sirik and Jask. And they are important, militarily speaking, as some of them host some military bases, radar systems, and also geostrategically significant because of the very fact that Iran is trying to place authority and control over the Strait of Hormuz, and these are important locations in relation to that. Also, commercially speaking, some of these places, including Bandar Abbas, are critically important. But it's still, as I mentioned earlier, it's beyond those four cities in Khuzestan province. We've got several cities witnessing the continued air strikes by the Americans: Abadan, Shadgan, Omidiye, Mahshar, Behbahan, Dezful, and the vicinity of Ahvaz. In Mahshar, one person was killed, four others injured after an attack on a water pumping facility. Of course, we also know that in Merkezi province, in Khondab city, attacks were reported, and that is important seeing the very fact that it hosts the heavy water facility. Also in Sistan, located in the southeastern parts of Iran, we've got reports of explosion. And on the other hand, we know that the Iranians are talking about retaliatory strikes targeting the U.S. military bases across the region.
1: Okay, Hamza, back to you in Doha. Obviously, all of this is due to this competing narrative happening between the U.S. and Iran over the Strait of Hormuz. How important is this strait for the countries around it, for the Gulf states? And how is this impasse affecting them at this point?
0: Well, this waterway, this passage, it's responsible for almost a quarter of the global energy supply. This is where all those energy that you see reaching Europe, Asia, and in other places, that's where they go through. It's an economic lifeline, not just for the countries in the region, but also for countries far away. And the more strikes that we see America carry out, the more Iran says this passage will not be open. A few days ago, what we saw were Iranian delegations in Oman trying to find a way forward, trying to find, you know, a middle ground that's acceptable both to Tehran and to Washington. But the more Iran strikes the countries in the region, the more this becomes difficult. Yesterday, we saw strikes in Oman, in several places in Oman. Oman summoned the Iranian ambassador. So what you see is, if Iran strikes these countries in the region, these countries would not be very keen on pushing a point that might be more accepted to Iran. We saw yesterday the Qatar's foreign ministry, they say this escalation doesn't help reaching a ceasefire, or long-lasting ceasefire, and finding a middle ground when it comes to these passage waterways.
1: So, Tohid, back to you in Tehran. That is sort of the lay of the diplomatic land, as it were, on this side of the Gulf. The escalation, though, militarily, has been ongoing for several days now with these back-and-forth strikes. What is the IRGC saying about that at this moment?
2: In that regard, we've got four statements, three of them coming from the Revolutionary Guards, or IRGC. Also, one statement coming from the army of the country.

in which there is a common message about Iran's control and right to actually implement authority over the Strait of Hormuz. But speaking of the scope of these attacks, it's according to the statements that we have, just a recap into what we heard so far. First, they came out to confirm the attacks on two vessels. They say that those two

0: fuel depots and ammunition storage facilities in Jordan, Prince Hassan Air Base. Also, they came out to confirm that the aerospace forces of the Revolutionary Guards targeted the drone command and control center and alongside other U.S. military assets in Bahrain and Sheikh Isa Air Base in particular. Meanwhile, they came out to say that a radar system alongside other military assets were targeted in Ahmad al-Jabbar Air Base and also Ali al-Salem Air Base in Kuwait. And last but not least, it was also the army of the country confirming that they have also targeted some military assets of the United States in Kuwait as well. Also, we hear a very strong message of resilience and defiance from all these statements, saying that in case of the continuation of the American strikes, Iran is going to respond in a more crushing manner, and it is, and in a stronger manner compared to the previous waves of strikes.
1: Okay, Tohid Asadi reporting live for us from Tehran, and Hamza Mohammed in Doha. Our thanks to both of you guys. Earlier, my colleague Rashad Salamat spoke to Alan Ayer, who served as a key member of the U.S. negotiating team for the 2015 Iran nuclear agreement. He's also a distinguished diplomatic fellow at the Middle East Institute. Alan Ayer says the escalation in hostilities between Tehran and Washington over the Strait of Hormuz is regrettable but predictable.
2: Iran has made it quite clear that it's not willing to relinquish control of the strait. It sees it as its main strategic deterrence. And this is something that the U.S. is not yet or willing to accept. So forget about talking about the nuclear issue. This is the main speed bump that has to be negotiated and navigated if we want a resolution for the nuclear issue. And right now, I don't see that happening.
3: Well, Alan, it would seem that the two sides are now taking intractable positions.
2: Exactly right. And the U.S. is again, doing what it does best, attacking Iran militarily, because we do have military supremacy. But the unfortunate reality, Rashad, is that no matter how much we strike the coastal areas, we cannot degrade Iran's potential or sufficiently degrade Iran's potential to threaten shipping in the strait. So Iran can, in effect, close or at least seriously constrict traffic through the strait.
1: Qatar is observing a four-day period of public mourning following the death of the father emir, Sheikh Hamad bin Khalifa Al Thani. Funeral prayers have been held in the capital, Doha, for the former leader who died at the age of 74. Sheikh Hamad is widely regarded as one of the key architects of modern Qatar. The country experienced rapid economic growth and significant global expansion under his leadership. Al Jazeera's Zain Basravi reports from Doha.
4: The nation's flag flies at half-mast over the Emiri Diwan, in honor of the man who built modern Qatar. The official announcement of the passing of former emir Sheikh Hamad bin Khalifa Al Thani came Sunday morning.
5: With hearts that believe in God's will and decree, the Emiri Diwan mourns the passing of the nation's esteemed leader, His Highness the Father, Emir Sheikh Hamad bin Khalifa Al Thani.
4: Following evening prayers, the man known as the Father Emir, wrapped in a simple shroud in keeping with Islamic practices, was carried on the shoulders of relatives, including his son, the current Emir Sheikh Tamim bin Hamad Al Thani. An emir burying an emir, but also a son burying his father. Following funeral prayers at the state mosque, he was laid to rest in Lusail Cemetery in Doha, a simple ceremony for a man with a vast legacy.
6: The father emir is a father for all of us. He never fell short with the citizens and residents in this land. He developed Qatar in all fields.
4: He will be remembered for an era of remarkable change in his country, transitioning Qatar from a small Gulf state with almost no global profile into an energy giant and influential diplomatic actor. Messages of condolence arrived from allies and rivals alike, reflecting the respect he commanded. Most notably from Iran's president, whose country, hours before the announcement of the emir's passing, launched fresh attacks on U.S. targets in Qatar.
7: The late Sheikh Hamad bin Khalifa Al Thani, the former emir of Qatar,

0: played an influential role during his tenure and throughout his blessed life in strengthening the brotherly relation and friendly cooperation between the Islamic Republic of Iran and the State of Qatar. His contributions and memory will always remain honored in the hearts of the peoples of our two nations.
1: The development of vast natural gas reserves helped transform the country's economy. The wealth that followed funded new roads, ports, hospitals, and schools, while helping raise living standards for generations of Qataris. Under his leadership, Qatar also pursued a more independent foreign policy, positioning itself as a mediator in regional and global conflicts. The foundations of Qatar today, confident, wealthy, and internationally connected, were largely laid during his rule.
2: His greatest legacy may not be any single building, investment, or international event. It was changing the way the world looked at Qatar. In less than two decades, Sheikh Hamad transformed a small Gulf state into a country with a voice far larger than its size, into a player on the world stage. Zain Basravi, Al Jazeera, Doha.
3: Leaders from around the world have been paying tribute to Qatar's father, Emir. Saudi Arabia's King Salman bin Abdulaziz Al Saud said the late ruler, quote, gave so much to his homeland and its people. Turkey's President Recep Tayyip Erdogan said he worked closely with the father Emir and witnessed his sincere efforts for the peace of the Islamic world and the stability of the region. Ukrainian President Volodymyr Zelensky says his thoughts are with the people of Qatar as they mourn the father Emir's passing. And in India, the government has declared a day of national mourning starting on Monday. Prime Minister Narendra Modi called the father Emir a visionary leader who guided Qatar to high levels of development and prosperity. Chase Untermyer was the U.S. state's ambassador to Qatar from 2004 to 2007. He reflects on his relationship with the late Emir.
4: My family, and I stress family because we benefited from the hospitality of His Highness and his magnificent consort, Sheikh Hamza bin Nasser Al Misned. So we spent a great deal of time with them, and I got to know the Emir not just as the head of state to which I was accredited, but truly as a friend. He was warm, he was affectionate, he was kind, he had a marvelous sense of humor. In many ways, he was a reflection of his people who have those same traits. So as a result, we could speak candidly as friends can and as representatives of our particular countries.
3: Still ahead here on Al Jazeera, Ukraine steps up its assault on Russian oil. Drone attacks are reported at an industrial zone, and more Russian ships come under Ukrainian fire.
5: Authorities in India are bulldozing Muslim homes and businesses, calling them illegal encroachments. Critics say the demolitions are targeted.
6: The government doesn't care. They treat us Muslims like second-class citizens.
5: 101 East investigates India's bulldozer justice on Al Jazeera. Holding the powerful to account as we examine the US's role in the world on Al Jazeera.
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again. You're watching Al Jazeera. Here's a reminder of our top stories this hour. U.S. forces have carried out attacks on several Iranian port cities overnight. Bandar Abbas, Sirik, and Jask have all been hit. Keshem Island off the coast of Iran was also a target. Tehran is responding with strikes on U.S. military assets in the Gulf and in Jordan. Iran's Revolutionary Guard says they've hit U.S. military assets in Bahrain.

0: Kuwait and Jordan. Bahrain's interior ministry confirmed that air raid sirens were sounded. Kuwait's army says it's engaging with hostile area targets in its airspace. And the Jordanian military says that it shot down 4 Iranian missiles. A funeral prayer has been held for Qatar's father emir, Sheikh Hamad bin Khalifa Al Thani, who's died at the age of 74. He's widely regarded as one of the key architects of modern Qatar. Sheikh Hamad led the Gulf state for 18 years. Mohammed Jamjoum takes a look back at how he reshaped Qatar's domestic and global footprint.
1: The father emir, Sheikh Hamad bin Khalifa Al Thani, was the man who took a small peninsula and turned it into one of the most influential nations on earth. Born in Doha in 1952, he was educated at Britain's Royal Military Academy, Sandhurst, before rising through the ranks of Qatar's armed forces. Named heir apparent in 1977, he spent nearly 2 decades running the country's day-to-day affairs before taking power from his father in a bloodless transition in 1995. What followed was one of the most remarkable transformations in modern history. Sheikh Hamad bet everything on Northfield, the world's largest offshore gas reserve. Within a decade, Qatar became the largest exporter of liquefied natural gas. Under his rule, the economy grew more than 20-fold. A quiet Gulf state became a global financial power. But he understood that wealth alone does not build a nation. Within months of taking power, Sheikh Hamad launched the Qatar Foundation, bringing the world's leading universities to Doha. He scrapped media censorship, abolished the Ministry of Information, and in 1996 launched a television channel that would change the Arab world forever, Al Jazeera. For the first time, Arab audiences heard voices their governments didn't want them to hear, the opinion and the other opinion. As Qatar's international profile grew, so did its diplomatic ambitions. Under Sheikh Hamad's leadership, the country established itself as a trusted mediator, helping to facilitate dialogue and negotiations in conflicts across the Middle East and beyond, a role that would become a defining feature of its foreign policy. When popular uprisings swept parts of the Arab world, Qatar adopted an active regional role through diplomacy, humanitarian support, and extensive media coverage. In Libya, it joined the international coalition enforcing the UN-mandated no-fly zone. Its approach attracted both praise and criticism, but reflected Sheikh Hamad's belief that Qatar should play an active role in Middle East affairs. And no people were closer to his heart than the Palestinians. In 2012, he crossed into Gaza, the first head of state to break the isolation of the Israeli blockade. He brought with him $400 million for hospitals, homes, and roads, and a message the world could not miss. Gaza is not alone. In 2010, he delivered what many thought impossible, the right to host the FIFA World Cup, the first Arab and Muslim nation to do so. 12 years later, in 2022, that vision became reality when Qatar successfully staged the tournament, bringing the world's biggest sporting event to the Middle East for the first time. But perhaps Sheikh Hamad's most remarkable act came in 2013 when he did what Arab leaders rarely do. He gave up power, voluntarily. At just 61, he handed the reins to his son, His Highness Sheikh Tamim bin Hamad Al Thani, telling his people it was time for a new generation to lead. No crisis, no pressure, a peaceful, deliberate transfer of power, almost without precedent in the region's modern history. It earned him the title by which he would be known for the rest of his life, the Father Emir. Even after stepping down, Sheikh Hamad remained a respected national figure, offering continuity and support during Qatar's continued development, while allowing the new leadership to chart its own course. Sheikh Hamad bin Khalifa Al Thani leaves behind a nation transformed, richer, louder, and prouder than the one he inherited, a country that learned under his rule to think beyond its borders. The father of modern Qatar, and in many ways, the architect of its rise to the global stage.
0: Bandar Asaif is a professor at Kuwait University, and he's associate fellow at Chatham House. He says that what stood out during the Father Emir's years in leadership was his push to empower women to play a more prominent role in society.
2: Now, Qatar is the highest labor force participation rate in the Gulf. According to the World Bank gender data, it stands at 61.9%, and that's very high, even for global standards. And it's also, Qatar is a pioneer in granting women's suffrage.

0: which it was the second Teoman. By doing that early on in 1998, and you saw them participate in the 99 municipal elections. And I think there is a lot of affinities to what Sheikh Hamad has done throughout in his tenure. And the Sheikh has worked very hard in investing in human capital, in alternative energy, politically in a constitution. I certainly see a lot of affinities with Kuwait. So he came in with a referendum to found the constitution in 2004. We did the same thing here in 1962. You find also the role in mediation, which is a very active Gulf voice, has continued ahead with Qatar hosting that early on during his time, and it continues to do so. And ironically, the bloodless transition of power that happened in the abdication of the late Emir, we saw something similar in Kuwait in 2006 with the creation of the father emir role for our former emir here between 2006 till his passing in 2008. So there are certainly many parallels, and it speaks to the Gulf's destiny as a common space where they want to share aspirations that meet the people and that move things forward. I think it's something that we need to hold dear to our hearts to see how the different countries, the different governments across the region try to serve their people as the late Emir has done in his tenure.
1: A fire at a pub in Bangkok has killed at least 27 people and injured another 63. Rescue services say the fire had already burned through the building by the time they arrived. Al Jazeera's Tony Chang has the latest from Bangkok.
2: A huge jet of flame flares out from the door of a Bangkok pub. A lucky few manage to escape, but the narrow exit and the wall of fire traps many more inside.
3: The fire was very, very strong. When I got here, people were scrambling to get out, but not many people could. I think a lot of people were stuck inside.
2: According to eyewitnesses, sparks started shooting from an electrical box. The fire spread in minutes. Although firefighters responded quickly, the ferocity of the blaze and restricted access held them back. But Thailand's Prime Minister says it wasn't the flames, but the thick, acrid smoke that did the most damage.
4: Many of them were not able to make their way out because they went to the back of the building, tried to hide themselves away from the smokes and flames in the toilet, and that's where we found most of the bodies.
2: As firefighters moved through that part of the building, the grim evidence. Bodies of those who'd fled into the toilets trying to escape the choking fumes. As the dead pile up on the street outside, questions about how the fire spread so quickly and why so many were trapped inside.
5: There was an exit which will lead you to a big open space there, but at the exit there was a sign saying staff only and it was locked.
2: Investigators already on the scene. This is not the first deadly fire in a busy Bangkok entertainment venue where safety regulations are frequently ignored or poorly enforced.
6: The firefighters have now moved on and they've been replaced by street cleaners who are trying to clear up. This is a very busy intersection of Bangkok that in an hour's time will be jam-packed with commuters. But still, many people wondering why accidents like this keep happening. Tony Cheng, Al Jazeera, Bangkok.
1: At least six people have been injured by Russian shelling in the Ukrainian city of Zaporizhia. Military officials said high-rise buildings, cars, and a hospital have all been damaged in the attacks. Zaporizhia has been targeted multiple times in the past week as Russia steps up strikes on urban areas. Explosions have been reported at a Russian oil depot near the city of Stavropol. Images show a tower of flame coming from an industrial zone. And Ukraine says it attacked 14 Russian ships in the Sea of Azov on Sunday. Kyiv says over the last week it has destroyed 90 ships belonging to Russia's so-called shadow fleet. Those are aging tankers which often sail under false flags to evade international sanctions on Russian oil. It's the latest in a series of attacks on ships near Russian-controlled Crimea. The cleanup has begun in eastern China after the most powerful storm to hit the country this year. Over 2 million people were evacuated from their homes as Typhoon Bavi approached. It caused flooding.

0: and widespread transport disruption. And although the storm has weakened, it is expected to continue to bring heavy rain to many parts of China over the coming days. In Mexico, President Claudia Sheinbaum says homicides have fallen by 46% since she took office. Critics agree that homicides have declined, but they say rising disappearances raise questions about whether violence is truly falling or simply changing. John Holman reports from Acapulco, the seaside port that was once one of Mexico's most violent cities.
1: Images from the recent past in Acapulco streets. The seaside town in southwest Mexico was at one point known as the world's murder capital. But the homicides are down now, says Claudia Sheinbaum, the Mexican president. Not just here, but across the country. She claims a 46% drop since she took office. Authorities in Guerrero State, where Acapulco is located, say that here that's due to more coordination between federal and local government and a new willingness to hit criminal rings from the top down.
2: Right now, there are investigations, operations and detentions. More action, and that means lower crime stats. There's a real focus on extortion and homicides.
1: In Acapulco, where myriad street gangs have long disputed every corner, the police have been using drones and heading into peripheral communities to break up cells. Locals have noticed the difference. Zabata, where Jesus has his motorbike parts shop, has long been one of the most violent neighborhoods.
3: Before, I thought the police themselves colluded, but lately we've had patrols 24 hours a day. It's not like they disappear at night. They're here around the clock. Security is really good now, which wasn't the case before. There used to be a lot more crime.
1: But that doesn't mean this town is now a safe haven. Instead of 6 to 7 murders a night here in Acapulco, it's now gone down to about 6 to 7 murders a week. And it's much the same on the national panorama. It's not that homicides have disappeared in Mexico, it's just that they've gone from a very high level to something that is perhaps a bit more manageable. And that's according to government statistics. Many analysts question those statistics, saying there's no independently verifiable count. Some accuse the government of fudging the stats, although most agree that murders are down to some degree. There's another criticism. The number of the missing continues to rise in the country. Those looking for them, Mexico's buscadores, say that criminal groups are simply disappearing large numbers of people rather than leaving the bodies.
4: The killings are still happening, but criminal groups are trying to avoid murder charges by making people disappear. There's this belief among criminals that if there's no body, there's no crime.
1: The relatives of Mexico's more than 135,000 disappeared want the government to do more to investigate those cases. But at least after many years of an accelerating death count, there might be some hope on the horizon for people in violence-hit towns. It's now up to the government to show that this is not just a blip. John Holman, Al Jazeera, Acapulco.
0: And a reminder, you can get the news whenever you need it over on our website at aljazeera.com. I'm Riley Carlson. The news continues here after 101 East.

0: In India, critics say bulldozers are increasingly being used as weapons against some of the country's poorest citizens.
1: हमारे घर को जैसे माचिस का घर हो इस तरह से तोड़ रहे हैं.
0: Many demolitions target the country's Muslim minority. State governments and their supporters say they're removing illegal encroachments on public land.
2: जो समाज अतिक्रमण करेगा उस पर बुलडोजर चलेगा.
0: But activists say the demolitions are being used to create terror and erase Muslims from India's landscape.
3: तो मैं आपको चैलेंज करती हूँ कि किसी बड़े लोग के घर पे बुलडोजर घुमा के बताओ तो मैं मानूं कि तुम्हारा बुलडोजर अच्छा है.
0: 101 East investigates if India's bulldozers are delivering justice or demolishing it.

0: dawn in the western Indian city of Ahmedabad. Authorities are assembling a battalion of bulldozers to carry out the largest demolition in the city's history. These bulldozers will target the homes of thousands of Muslim and lower caste Hindu families who've been living illegally on public land around Chandola Lake for decades. The demolition comes amid heightened security concerns a week after a deadly attack on tourists in Kashmir. Authorities say Chandola Lake residents are a threat because a small minority of them are illegal Bangladeshi immigrants.
1: देखिए देश हित में एक तरफ सेना सरहद पर स्ट्राइक करती है तो देश के भीतर रहने वाले घुसपैठियों को सबक सिखाने के लिए बुलडोजर फोर्स अटैक करती है यही गुजरात में हुआ जहां दादा की फोर्स ने अहमदाबाद में एक नहीं दो नहीं दस नहीं सौ बुलडोजर से मिनी बांग्लादेश कहे जाने वाले इलाके पर आक्रमण कर दिया
0: Most residents say they were given only a few hours notice about the impending demolitions. Thousands of police officers have been called in to keep the peace, though few arrangements have been made to help the thousands of families who are soon to become homeless. Even though most people here have valid government-sanctioned ID cards that prove their residence, they are shunted off the land without ceremony. The rumble of the bulldozers gets closer. A last-minute attempt by residents to stop the demolition has been turned down by Gujarat's highest court, which says it can do little to help people who are encroaching on this lake bed, even though such encroachments have existed for decades across the city.

0: bulldozers ripped through the makeshift structures. In just a few hours, nearly 4,000 buildings, a mix of shops and homes, are destroyed. Government ministers responsible for the demolition post triumphant videos hailing how efficiently they have cleared the slum.
1: ये ऐतिहासिक काम पूरी तरह से मानवता के मद्देनजर रख के ये काम को पूर्ण करके जो तालाब की जगह जो 125,000 मीटर से ज्यादा जगह ये गैरकानूनी बांग्लादेशियों ने एंक्रोच की थी वो पूरी खाली करवाई गई है ये काम चालू है.
0: About 180 Bangladeshi nationals were arrested, but the overwhelming majority of the residents affected by the demolitions here are Indian Muslims, like Wahida Begum and her family. For 3 decades, she ran a small grocery shop next to her home, both of which have been demolished.
2: माचिस की डब्बी को फेंकते नहीं ऊपर के तोड़ के इस तरह से हमारे घर तोड़े जा रहे हमारी जिंदगी की कमाई थी एक मिनट में रमण ममण करके चले गए.
0: She says instead of offering aid, government officials have told families they have to pay a fee to apply for resettlement.
2: अभी हम ये माहौल में हमारे पेट का पूरा करें हम के घर लेवे छत लेवे कि हम वहाँ फॉर्म के पैसे भरने जावे 8,000 रुपया 8,000 बहुत बड़ी गरीब के लिए कीमत होती है बहुत बड़ी होती है उसकी एक महीने की पगार होती है 8, 10, 12, 15.
0: The families of Chandola Lake prepare for their first night without shelter. Some have found refuge with relatives, but many of them will

0: sleep amongst the ruins of what were their homes for generations. More than 6,000 Muslim men from across the neighborhood and beyond have been arrested and taken in for questioning. The next morning, many residents are still desperately searching for their loved ones, some of whom were picked up by police in the days before the demolition began. Zora Chipa works with a small housing rights group in Ahmedabad, which is one of the few civil society organizations helping the residents of Chandola Lake. After the mass arrests, some men are released, only to find their homes and businesses demolished.
1: तो अंदर कोई है आपका?
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0: The demolished houses are being picked clean by other desperately poor families, with police appearing to do little to prevent the brazen theft. Zora's colleague Bina Jadhav reminds passing police officers about their responsibility to maintain law and order. A seasoned housing rights activist, Bina helped Chandola residents file a number of legal challenges to stop these demolitions and to ask for resettlement. None were successful.
4: आइडियली तो पहले उनको टेम्पररी पुनर्वसन हो जाए उसके बाद बुलडोज करना है तो ये सब कुछ नहीं हुआ और बेरहमी से बुलडोजर घुमा दिया यहाँ पे मैं ये बोलूँ कि कॉन्स्टिट्यूशन राइट्स का हनन होता है आर्टिकल 21 का भी हनन होता है हम बहुत सालों से लोगों को जो मजबूत आई से उनके संघर्ष में सपोर्ट देते हुए जस्टिस का बात कर रहे थे वो जस्टिस भी होप होप होप कहाँ चला गया
0: Large-scale demolitions affecting the urban poor are not a new phenomenon in India. But previous governments were often compelled by the country's courts to provide basic aid and housing to those rendered homeless. According to human rights groups, under the Hindu majoritarian BJP, these demolitions have

0: increasingly been weaponized against Muslims and other minority groups. There are cases where victims have also been beaten up by police. The use of bulldozers as a punitive state action is widely credited to the Chief Minister of Uttar Pradesh, Yogi Adityanath. He's deployed bulldozers across the state, claiming it's punishment for those who encroach on public land. His supporters have even used bulldozers in campaign rallies.
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0: Adityanath's policies have emboldened other Hindu far-right fringe figures to use the bulldozer as a tool to attack Muslims. Dinesh Valahari, a self-styled monk, is leading a legal campaign to demolish a historical mosque in the Uttar Pradesh city of Mathura.
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0: Valahari is also running multiple legal campaigns to ask for the demolition of Muslim shrines, mosques, and even entire neighborhoods, claiming they're all illegally built.
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0: 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He says authorities demolished more than 130 homes belonging to poor Muslims based on his complaint.
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0: 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We eventually locate him back near the entrance of the temple.
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0: The bulldozing of Nayi Basti in Mathura was followed by a spate of demolitions in other BJP-ruled states, often after religious violence targeting Muslims. In 2024 alone, more than 7,400 homes were destroyed, leading to more than 41,000 people being displaced. In late 2024, India's Supreme Court was forced to intervene, calling the practice of bulldozer demolitions lawless and unconstitutional. It laid down guidelines for demolitions, requiring the state to give people 15 days notice before demolishing their homes. But a few months later, even the Supreme Court guidelines were being widely flouted. In Nagpur, a city in BJP-ruled Maharashtra, religious riots broke out in March 2025. A local Muslim politician, Fahim Khan, was accused of instigating the riots. He was arrested and his parents' home was demolished. Advocate Ashwin Ingole is fighting to help his father, Shamim, get compensation.
3: मुआवजे के लिए हाई कोर्ट में बोला है कि उसमें 10 लाख का जो है वो जमा करने के लिए सुप्रीम कोर्ट के गाइडलाइन के मुताबिक हम बोल रहे हैं कि उसमें 10 लाख पहले जमा करो।
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0: The destruction of the family's house is an example of a different kind of bulldozer demolition. Instead of targeting entire Muslim-majority neighborhoods, individuals accused of crimes often face the demolition of their family homes, even before they are convicted. Fahim's brother Naeem Khan also lived in the house with his wife and children. In this case, local authorities were forced to admit they had violated the Supreme Court guidelines.
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0: 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The appeal for compensation related to the house is ongoing. Back in Ahmedabad, activists Zora and Bina are also pinning their hopes on India's legal system. They're applying for alternate housing and aid for those affected in the Chandola Lake demolitions.
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0: In total, 12,500 structures were demolished across the two drives. Authorities say they plan to build skyscrapers and a lakefront park here. After complaints by activists, the government said they would resettle long-term residents of Chandola if the families first pay $3,500, a sum way beyond reach for most of the people here.

0: Salt, the most popular seasoning in the world. And India, one of its biggest producers. But its workers endure extreme conditions, harvesting it in the desert.
1: Nobody can live without salt. We're the ones producing it, yet we live here like dogs.
0: 101 East investigates. India's salt workers on Al Jazeera.
2: Most of the people here have walked for more than a week to get here. More than 1,000 people living in this settlement, and all of these shelters have sprung up within the last 4 weeks. These are the seedlings that grow on the trees. For them to become fully mature like these, it takes about 10 years. Heavy rains can cause floods that put communities underwater. Drought is devastating for agricultural production.
3: How can there be such a fundamental discrepancy on such a core issue?
4: Each side will stick to the deal only as long as

0: It benefits that side.
1: This war did start in the middle of negotiations.
2: They need to agree on principles.
0: President Trump wants this to end. That's going to be very hard.
3: The top 1% is benefiting. The question is, who might have had some insider information?
1: Upfront tackles the big issues on Al Jazeera.
4: The latest news as it breaks.
5: After 4 months, the school needs the building back, so the families are relocating, and not all to the same place.
4: With in-depth reports.
6: For Iran's leadership, the ceremony is all about more than mourning. They're also a public display of continuity after the assassination.
4: From the heart of the story.
7: The announcement may signal that Hamas is willing to step back from directly governing Gaza.

0: Hello, I'm Riley Carlson, and this is Al Jazeera live from Doha. Here's what's coming up. U.S. forces hit Iran for a second night. Tehran responds with military strikes on U.S. assets in Bahrain, Jordan, and Kuwait. The architect of modern Qatar, the father emir Sheikh Hamad bin Khalifa Al Thani, is laid to rest in Doha. He passed away aged 74. A massive fire at a packed bar in Bangkok kills 27 people. Survivors say the room filled with smoke in a matter of minutes. Also ahead, we meet the man curating a roadside library in Gaza with books rescued from the rubble of his bombed-out home. U.S. forces have carried out more attacks on southern Iran as the standoff over the Strait of Hormuz intensifies. The port cities of Bandar Abbas, Sirik, and Jask have been hit. Keshem Island off the coast of Iran was also targeted. Iranian media say at least one person has been killed and four others wounded in strikes on a water pumping station in Mashhad near the Iraqi border. In the southwest, a fire engulfed a building in the city of Omidyeh. U.S. Central Command confirmed it hit dozens of targets in Iran overnight. CENTCOM earlier confirmed U.S. forces began launching more strikes against Iran to continue degrading their ability to attack civilian mariners and commercial ships freely transiting the Strait of Hormuz. The commander-in-chief has directed the strikes to hold Iranian forces accountable. And Iran's Revolutionary Guard says they have hit U.S. military assets in Bahrain, Kuwait, and in Jordan. Bahrain's Interior Ministry confirmed that air raid sirens were sounded, and Kuwait's army says it is engaging with hostile area targets in its airspace. Jordan's military says it shot down four missiles. Rasul Sardar is live for us in Tehran, but first let's bring in Hamza Mohammed, who joins us now from here in Doha. Hamza, Gulf states are coming under attack once again. What else do we know about the strikes that were levied against them?
1: Well, shortly after those U.S. airstrikes across Iran, air sirens went off, not just in the GCC, but in other countries in the region, namely Jordan. In Bahrain, let's look at first the GCC countries. In Bahrain, the Interior Ministry advised people to take precautions to avoid open spaces. Shortly after that, the Iranians came out with a statement saying that they've targeted Sheikh Isa Air Base, and the target of those attacks, strikes, were command and control center for U.S. military drones. They also said they've hit a helicopter maintenance facility at that air base. In Kuwait, the defense ministry said they were engaging hostile aerial targets. The Iranians said they targeted a Patriot air defense system at Ali al-Salim Air Base. They've also said they've hit radar systems at that military base. In Jordan, the government is saying that they've intercepted several missiles fired from Iran. The Iranians are saying that they've hit fuel depots and ammunition storage. This is something that we have seen every time the Americans strike Iranian targets inside Iran. Iranians retaliate by hitting countries.

0: countries in the region, namely those countries that have U.S. bases.
1: Okay, Hamza, stay with us while we bring in Rasul Sardar, who's live for us in Tehran. So, Rasul, that is what Mohammed is saying, is the strikes that came from Iran overnight, but there were also U.S. strikes inside Iran. Can you tell us what happened there and what the IRGC is saying about them at this point?
2: Well, indeed. So last night, the United States has conducted one of its largest military campaign against Iran since the Memorandum of Understanding has been signed over 3 weeks ago. Indeed, this is now the sixth time that both parties are attacking one another. And when we look at the location, so we are talking about seriously several locations, and this is becoming a pattern here now. Abadan, Shadegan, Umidiye, Babahan, Desful, Ahwaz, Mahshar, which is also hosting a huge water facility and reported that that is hit by Americans. So Sirik, Jask, Bandar Abbas, Kashm Island, Khundab, Chabahar. Majority of these locations are around the Gulf and the Strait of Hormuz. So more and more locations are being hit. And here we see in a strategy, so Americans believe by hitting these locations that are close to the Gulf and around the Strait of Hormuz, they believe that they are going to degrade the capabilities of IRGC and overall Iranian armed forces. But Iran also is not giving up, is not stepping back. So now they're saying that they have hit a fuel depot in Jordan and also a helicopter maintenance facility in Bahrain. And then also they are saying that they have destroyed a fuel tanks and Patriot air defense system in Kuwait. So, and on top of that, once again now IRGC saying that the Strait of Hormuz is closed, and two ships that tried to pass through the Strait of Hormuz were intercepted and stopped by IRGC. The reason that IRGC saying that these passages were illegal, that's why they have stopped, because Iran believes the Article 5 of Memorandum of Understanding gives Iran the right to have full control over the international maritime traffic in the Strait of Hormuz.
1: That's right. Okay, so Hamza, back to you. Since CENTCOM has been saying that the attacks on Iran have been over Iranian attacks on commercial ships in the Strait of Hormuz, and now Iran is saying it is closed, how important is the Strait for Gulf nations? And I don't just mean being able to get their ships through them, or the security of the ships getting through them, rather. I mean the idea that much of their exports go through this Strait of Hormuz, and they have not been able to use that fully for months now. What impact is this impasse having on them?
0: For the countries in this region, namely the GCC countries, their economy is based on the export of oil and gas, and their exports passes through this small waterway, the Strait of Hormuz, to reach global markets. If the Strait of Hormuz is restricted or is closed, like we are seeing at the moment, their economy would be hit hard. But that's not the only countries that have been affected. Globally, about 20% of the energy supplies of the gas and oil, they pass through this waterway to reach markets like in Europe, Asia, Africa. Anytime this Strait of Hormuz is closed or is restricted, the global energy markets would be affected. And what you see now happening now is the countries that are mediating this, you know, mediation efforts between US and Iran, they've also been targeted. I'm talking about Qatar and I'm talking about Oman. Yesterday, both countries were targeted by Iranian strikes. The Omanis even summoned the Iranian ambassador to complain about those attacks. Qatar, the foreign ministry, came out and said those strikes, those escalations, does not help mediation efforts. So what you see is, like, they're not just being affected economically, these countries in the region, but the global energy market, every time there is an issue, there is a closure or there is a restriction, the energy markets would take a deep breath and would be affected severely.
1: Okay, Hamza Mohammed reporting live for us from here in Doha. Hamza, thank you. Rasul, I want to come back to you in Tehran on that note about the diplomacy, because while this escalation has been taking place over the past couple of days, we have also been seeing these dip-

0: But now, largely, this memorandum of understanding is undermined. So there are three important articles of that memorandum of understanding. The first one, the very first article, is about the ceasefire, is about the cessation of hostilities, is about sides not attacking each other. And now this is the sixth time they have been engaging in military conflict one with another. So we're talking about dozens and dozens of locations in Iran being hit almost now constantly. And then Iranians hitting the American bases and military assets in the region in several countries. So it's extremely difficult now to talk about a ceasefire or cessation of hostilities. The very first article of the Memorandum of Understanding simply is collapsed. And then Article 5 is about reopening the Strait of Hormuz. And IRGC saying that it's closed. And this has happened several times since the Memorandum of Understanding was signed. And then the Article 10 is about lifting the sanctions. And also the same article says that during 60 days period of the negotiations, the United States is not going to impose new sanctions on Iran. And just remember, a couple of days ago, the United States has revoked Iran's license to sell its oil, and they impose new sanctions. So the developments on the field have simply torn apart this memorandum of understanding, despite the mediators, Qataris, Pakistanis, and some of the other regional countries heavily being involved, trying to bring two sides together, forcing them to return to the negotiating table. So the prospect for the renewed talks or about the diplomacy, the future of diplomacy, is not that much promising.
1: Rasul Sardar, live for us in Tehran. Thank you, as always, for breaking this down for us, Rasul. Trita Parsi is the executive vice president of the Quincy Institute for Responsible Statecraft in Washington. He says both sides will have to find a diplomatic solution to the conflict before a prolonged oil crisis.
2: I have a hard time seeing that military action by either side will change the fundamentals of the situation in favor of either one of them. At best, I think it can lead to a scenario in which they, after this round of fighting, which seems to be much more intense than the previous ones, they will return to the table, realizing that neither one of them can really change the facts on the ground. And as a result, some form of a compromise is necessary. That would probably be the best case scenario that I can see. I do not see military action by either side really being able to change the fundamentals of the situation differently from what it did in the previous war. I think there's a lack of confidence that the diplomacy will work, but there's an even greater confidence that neither side can afford another long war. And as a result, that force will keep them away from and completely uncontrollable escalation. But I think there's other factors at play here as well that really makes a longer war very unattractive. Oil inventories have not been able to be replenished. We are at a much lower level globally. We're much lower level with the U.S. Strategic Petroleum Reserve. The Iranians have less oil on the waters compared to what they did in February. So the runway before any oil crisis really would become serious is much shorter than it was back in February.
1: Qatar is observing a four-day period of public mourning following the death of the father emir, Sheikh Hamad bin Khalifa Al Thani. Funeral prayers have been held in the capital, Doha, for the former leader who died at the age of 74. Sheikh Hamad is widely regarded as one of the key architects of modern Qatar. The country experienced rapid economic growth and significant global expansion under his leadership. Al Jazeera's Zain Basravi reports from Doha.
3: The nation's flag flies at half-mast over the Emiri Diwan, in honor of the man who built modern Qatar. The official announcement of the passing of former emir Sheikh Hamad bin Khalifa Al Thani came Sunday morning.
4: With hearts that believe in God's will and decree, the Emiri Diwan mourns the passing of the nation's esteemed leader, His Highness the Father, Emir Sheikh Hamad bin Khalifa Al Thani.
3: Following evening prayers, the man known as the Father Emir, wrapped in a simple shroud in keeping with Islamic practices, was carried on the shoulders

0: of relatives, including his son, the current Emir Sheikh Tamim bin Hamad Al Thani. An Emir burying an Emir, but also a son burying his father. Following funeral prayers at the state mosque, he was laid to rest in Lusail Cemetery in Doha, a simple ceremony for a man with a vast legacy.
1: The father Emir is a father for all of us. He never fell short with the citizens and residents in this land. He developed Qatar in all fields.
0: He will be remembered for an era of remarkable change in his country, transitioning Qatar from a small Gulf state with almost no global profile into an energy giant and influential diplomatic actor. Messages of condolence arrived from allies and rivals alike, reflecting the respect he commanded. Most notably from Iran's president, whose country, hours before the announcement of the Emir's passing, launched fresh attacks on U.S. targets in Qatar.
2: The late Sheikh Hamad bin Khalifa Al Thani, the former Emir of Qatar, played an influential role during his tenure and throughout his blessed life in strengthening the brotherly relation and friendly cooperation between the Islamic Republic of Iran and the state of Qatar. His contributions and memory will always remain honored in the hearts of the peoples of our two nations.
0: The development of vast natural gas reserves helped transform the country's economy. The wealth that followed funded new roads, ports, hospitals, and schools, while helping raise living standards for generations of Qataris. Under his leadership, Qatar also pursued a more independent foreign policy, positioning itself as a mediator in regional and global conflicts. The foundations of Qatar today, confident, wealthy, and internationally connected, were largely laid during his rule.
3: His greatest legacy may not be any single building, investment, or international event. It was changing the way the world looked at Qatar. In less than two decades, Sheikh Hamad transformed a small Gulf state into a country with a voice far larger than its size, into a player on the world stage. Zain Basravi, Al Jazeera, Doha.
4: Still ahead here on Al Jazeera.
5: Alarm-linked wires, CCTV cameras and rollers, among a host of other measures aimed at curbing one of the world's highest suicide rates. But it's not working. I'm Jack Barton, reporting for Al Jazeera on South Korea's new plan to halve youth suicide by 2035.
6: So Africans are owed reparations.
7: Reparations are a right. Frankly, I do not even understand why there is still debate. When it came to defining reparations after the Second World War, Germany paid substantial financial compensation to Israel. Why should Africa be treated differently?
8: The Speaker of Senegal's Parliament, Ousmane Sonko, talks to Al Jazeera.
9: Social divisions within
10: in-depth analysis of the day's headlines, frank assessments,
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Hello again. You're watching Al Jazeera. Here's a reminder of our top stories this hour. U.S. forces have carried out attacks on several Iranian port cities overnight. Bandar Abbas, Sirik, and Jask have all been hit. Keshem Island off the coast of Iran was also a target. Iran's Revolutionary Guard says they've hit U.S. military assets in Bahrain, Kuwait, and Jordan in response. Bahrain's Interior Ministry confirmed air raid sirens were sounded. Kuwait's army says it engaged with hostile aerial targets. And Jordan's military says it shot down four missiles.

0: Falls. A funeral prayer has been held for Qatar's father emir, Sheikh Hamad bin Khalifa Al Thani, who died at the age of 74. He's seen as one of the key architects of modern Qatar. Fahad Al Attiyah is Qatar's former ambassador to the UK and was previously Qatar's ambassador to Russia. He says the father emir was a steadfast leader who inspired many.
1: Throughout our formative years, he has dominated our consciousness in every shape or form. That's because Qatar has gone through many challenges, and we have seen him act as this steadfast anchor, taking us through these turbulent times from the Iraq War 2003 to many of the subsequent events that followed. And any nation will look to its leader for support, for guidance, for direction. And every time the nation looked towards Sheikh Hamad, God bless his soul, he was showing us, this degree of resolve and steadfastness, which trickled down to every one of us, and with conviction that what we stand for is worth fighting for and worth sacrificing. And everyone stood behind him, and everyone was very much inspired, man, by his sheer determination and willingness to overcome these challenges, man and woman, child and youth and adults and elderly, all. He was a huge influence. He will leave a big legacy behind him. And I hope that we can live up to that legacy and to the standard that he has, built over his career as ruler.
0: Israeli forces have shot and killed an 8-year-old Palestinian girl in Al-Maghazi refugee camp in the Gaza Strip. She was killed when the Israeli military fired on a tent encampment. The attacks come as Hamas leaders visit Cairo for talks focused on implementing the second phase of the U.S.-led Gaza ceasefire deal. And Israeli airstrikes killed at least 6 other Palestinians in attacks across the Strip on Sunday. More than 1,000 Palestinians have been killed in Gaza since that ceasefire came into effect in October. In Gaza, where so much has been lost, one bookseller is preserving what remains. Mohammed Saad has rebuilt a library from books recovered from the rubble of his home. He's now selling rescued volumes from a roadside bookstore in Deir al-Balah. Here's his story.
2: I've been dealing with these books for 35 years. I used to sell them in front of the Islamic University gate and in the old Firas market. I had a large bookstore in Beit Lahia, and the house and bookstore were destroyed. I sell books for between 5 and 15 shekels each, with the most expensive book costing 15 shekels. I'm not greedy for money. I have 10 family members, and I need to support my children with this bookstore. I say to whoever has books, please don't burn them. I'll buy them from anyone who has them. Instead of burning them, come and take the money. I will buy them. Don't burn them. Because books have value, and books are life for a person. All the books are on the floor, and they are being damaged by the sun. I haven't found any wood to make tables or shelves, and I haven't found anything to put the books on. They're all on the ground. I'm appealing to anyone who can help me to create a proper library. I want to change people's thinking and the war in their minds. I want people to read and understand life. There are books here. Universities and institutions had their books burned. I tried to retrieve my books from under the rubble.
0: A fire at a pub in Bangkok has killed at least 27 people and injured another 63. Rescue services say the fire had already burned through the building by the time they arrived. Tony Chang has the latest from Bangkok and a warning. Some of the images in his report are distressing.
3: A huge jet of flame flares out from the door of a Bangkok pub. A lucky few manage to escape, but the narrow exit and the wall of fire traps many more inside.

0: fireman.
1: The fire was very, very strong. When I got here, people were scrambling to get out, but not many people could. I think a lot of people were stuck inside.
2: According to eyewitnesses, sparks started shooting from an electrical box. The fire spread in minutes. Although firefighters responded quickly, the ferocity of the blaze and restricted access held them back. But Thailand's Prime Minister says it wasn't the flames, but the thick, acrid smoke that did the most damage.
3: Many of them were not able to make their way out because they went to the back of the building, tried to hide themselves away from the smokes and flames in the toilet. And that's where we found most of the bodies.
2: As firefighters moved through that part of the building, the grim evidence. Bodies of those who'd fled into the toilets trying to escape the choking fumes. As the dead pile up on the street outside, questions about how the fire spread so quickly and why so many were trapped inside.
4: There was an exit which will lead you to a big open space there. But at the exit, there was a sign saying staff only, and it was locked.
2: Investigators already on the scene. This is not the first deadly fire in a busy Bangkok entertainment venue, where safety regulations are frequently ignored or poorly enforced.
5: The firefighters have now moved on, and they've been replaced by street cleaners who are trying to clear up. This is a very busy intersection of Bangkok that in an hour's time will be jam-packed with commuters. But still, many people wondering why accidents like this keep happening. Tony Cheng, Al Jazeera, Bangkok.
6: South Korea is implementing a sweeping plan involving 15 government ministries with the aim of cutting youth suicide rates in half by 2035. The scheme will introduce an AI system to detect early warning signs on social media and deploy professional counselors to every school in the country. Jack Barton has more from Seoul.
7: Lee Soo-hyun lost her teenage daughter to suicide. Due to its complexity, she's skeptical about the new government plan to halve the youth suicide rate, but still welcomes the move.
8: The fact that people learn the government is trying to do something, or that they see the government taking even a little interest, has meaning in prevention. Just knowing that someone is doing something can matter.
7: South Korea has the highest suicide rate of any developed economy, and it's the leading cause of death among young Koreans.
9: There's already been a big increase in suicide prevention measures, and in high-risk areas like bridges, there are phones linked directly to counselors and cameras feeding AI systems that can monitor for anyone who may need help, with emergency response teams minutes away.
7: The president says the issue remains a social disaster, overriding privacy concerns with a plan to monitor young people's social media, who can be contacted by counselors to be stationed in every school. The Korean Teachers Association says the plan is a positive move, but says there's been a lack of consultation with teachers.
10: There's a significant conflict between what schools say they need and what the government is proposing. Schools are being asked to identify students at risk, detect emotional warning signs early, and intervene when necessary. The problem arises when teachers tell parents that a child may need evaluation, counselling, or treatment.
7: Teachers say parents often respond with anger and denial, and sometimes even a lawsuit. The government believes the policy will sidestep that by allowing school principals to arrange counselling and treatment without parental consent. Lee Soo-hyun now works as a suicide prevention counsellor. Despite doubts, she says any policy that can create discussion, lessen stigma, and encourage people to seek help is a big step in the right direction. Jack Barton, Al Jazeera, Seoul.
6: The cleanup has begun in eastern China after the most powerful storm to hit the country this year. More than 2 million people were evacuated from their homes as Typhoon Bavi approached. It caused flooding and transport disruptions. And although the storm has weakened, it is expected to continue to bring heavy rain across China in the coming days. There is plenty more news just ahead here on Al Jazeera. After Inside Story, I'm Riley Carlson. Stay with us.
0: Sleeping pads, birch. You can cook in this. It's a radio, a multi-tool which everyone should carry.
11: From preppers to doomsday tourism and eco-anxiety therapy.
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11: Apocalypse Maybe discovers how people are coping in the end times.
13: What has the poor young generation coming through got to live for?
0: I just feel like I told you so.
11: Dealing with this feeling on Al Jazeera.
14: He's the man behind Qatar's rise on the international stage. Former emir Sheikh Hamad bin Khalifa Al Thani has died. He'll be remembered as the architect of modern Qatar. What lessons will be learned from his legacy? This is Inside Story.

0: Hey there, I'm Scott McLean. The man known in Qatar as the Father Emir has died at the age of 74. Sheikh Hamad bin Khalifa Al Thani ruled from 1995 until 2013 when he stepped aside voluntarily and transferred power to his son. During his reign, Qatar's economy expanded on an unprecedented scale. His vision set the stage for the nation to emerge as a player in the Gulf region and beyond. Sheikh Hamad is credited with overseeing the deep transformations that shaped Qatar for the past three decades. We'll discuss the Father Emir's legacy in a moment, but first this report from Imogen Kimber.
1: Known as the Father Emir, Sheikh Hamad bin Khalifa Al Thani ruled Qatar for 18 years and oversaw the transformation of the Gulf nation.
2: We talk about someone who, a leader who actually left a legacy all over the world, not even only in Qatar. He worked really hard to turn Qatar from just a normal country into a prominent and extraordinary country.
1: He came to power in 1995 and set to work expanding the energy sector. Within a decade, Qatar became the largest exporter of liquefied natural gas. The economy flourished and has continued to grow. Today, the country has one of the highest GDPs per capita in the world. Sheikh Hamad also invested in infrastructure, turning the small desert city of Doha into a flourishing modern hub. At the same time, he established Qatar as an international mediator, positioning it at the heart of negotiations in the region and further afield. In 2008, he brought Lebanese leaders together to broker an end to months of violence. A year later, he oversaw negotiations between Darfur rebel groups and the Sudanese government. Throughout his reign, he ensured Qatar was an important voice in talks between Palestine and Israel. Part of those efforts included the launch of a television channel to tell the Palestinian story. Al Jazeera revolutionized broadcast media in the Middle East. In his own words,
3: "You've helped shape a new reality in the Arab world, a reality of press freedom, of opinion and counter-opinion. Looking back over the past 10 years, Al Jazeera has transformed the media landscape in the Arab world to such an extent that other news channels are now trying to follow its lead."
1: Since then, Al Jazeera has grown into an international network, spanning an English news channel and a number of digital platforms.
4: Is Qatar!
1: Cementing Qatar's global role, Sheikh Hamad brought the world's biggest sporting event to the Middle East for the first time, with the hosting of the 2022 FIFA World Cup. But perhaps his most remarkable act was to hand over the reins to his son, a seamless transfer of power that ensured stability for the country. Imogen Kimber, Al Jazeera, for Inside Story.
0: All right, for more on this, let's bring in our guests. Here with me in studio is Ibrahim Al Ibrahim. He is the former economic advisor at Qatar's Amiri Diwan, the office of the Emir of Qatar. Joining us from London is Andreas Krieg, an associate professor at the School of Security Studies at King's College London. He is also the CEO of the political risk firm MENA Analytica. And also in London is Patrick Theros. He served as U.S. ambassador to Qatar between 1995 and 1998 and is currently a non-resident senior fellow at the Gulf International Forum. Thank you all so much for being here. Mr. Ibrahim, we'll start with you. I wonder if you can just describe for me what Qatar looked like in 1995 when Sheikh Hamad bin Khalifa Al Thani took over ruling the country

0: up until, you know, compared to what it looked like in 2013 when he passed the baton to his son?
1: It's really a common mistake that people, when they talk about the achievement of Sheikh Hamad, they talk about it as it started in 1995. No, it started before that. He was the deputy emir, but really he had a lot of power at that time to make, also to interfere and make a lot of changes in Qatar. So I would say the renaissance of Qatar, which he is the founder of it, of course, started a little earlier than maybe 1990, I would say.
0: Sure. But then what were things like in 1995? I mean, how much progress has been made over those 18 years that he was in charge?
1: Well, the progress is really unbelievable. If you really talk, of course, we want to say 1995, a lot of things happened. But if you want to know the real progress that happened, it takes time, you know, because we started, for instance, the LNG business in 1997. That we were not even exporting any gas.
0: Wow.
1: Natina. But the first shipment came to Japan in it took that long, you know,
0: that long.
1: Before, you know.
0: Ambassador Theros, you were ambassador between 1995 and 1998. Can you describe what you remember from that time?
2: It was a period of fantastic change. Remember, before coming to Doha, I had been I'd been assigned to seven other Arab countries. And the great surprise that I had first upon meeting Sheikh Hamad, when I first presented credentials, is he told me exactly what he wanted to do. He wanted to become America's best friend in the region, and he wanted to be remembered as the person who he is, the education emir, the person who advanced education in the country, and he wanted to be remembered as the person who made Qatar the freest country in the Gulf. And he accomplished all those things. Some of them are sort of a rolling accomplishment, most of them continued after I left at the end of 98. But he didn't speak much about the buildings, about the physical things. He spoke about how he would transform the country culturally, socially, educationally, and politically.
0: Professor Krieg, can you just describe maybe Qatar's place in the world politically, militarily, from the 90s through the 18 years that Sheikh Hamad, through his reign over Qatar?
3: Yeah, I mean, Qatar was and remains a small state. If you look at society, you look at the absence of strategic depth. If you look at the territory, it is by all means a small state. But I think what we've seen during that period of these 18 years that Sheikh Hamad was in power, and obviously, as Mr. Ibrahim already said, the years preceding 1995, we have a period where Qatar went from a small power or a non-existent power to being a small state with quite extensive power. And I think the mistake that a lot of people are making is that they're reducing the achievement of Sheikh Hamad to economic gain, to financial gain, and how much the economy, GDP per capita, has really increased. And that's kind of the metric of success. But when we're actually looking at the wider spectrum of Qatari power during that period, what he tried to do and what he succeeded doing is looking at what Qatar has to offer and how that can be used to generate global influence. And so that's not just the military over these 18 years. I mean, the military was probably, arguably, never the mainstay of Qatari power, certainly not in the time of Sheikh Hamad. So there's been very little transformation during that period. I think the transformation was obviously economic. It was in energy politics. It was in terms of diplomacy. It was certainly societal as well. But looking at what Qatar had to offer, saying where the advantages are and how these advantages could be exploited to establish Qatar as a sovereign and autonomous country, that's very important as well. Because in 1995, Qatar was, in many ways, a follower. It was piggybacking along Saudi Arabia. It was in the shadows of the bigger brother, in many ways appearing almost like a vassal state. And then 18 years later, it was a country that was sovereign, it was autonomous, and it could make decisions that as it saw fit even when bigger neighbors all around were not necessarily happy with what Qatar was doing. And that sort of strategic autonomy is something that Qatar has achieved in comparison to many other small states in the region that they didn't achieve.
0: Mr. Ibrahim, please go ahead.
1: Allow me to make
0: please go ahead.
1: A follow up on what the ambassador said and the professor please. Said. Regarding my first meeting with Sheikh Hamad, was unbelievable. I really was working in the Oxford Institute for Energy Studies, and I used to be in, before working in Kuwait, in OAPEC, the Organization of Arab Petroleum Company. And I felt that I'm going back to the States. But I got received a letter from his office saying if I can work with him. I didn't think this is... What does it mean to work with the Sheikh, with the Amir? I'm not used to that.
0: You were skeptical.
1: And yeah, so I had, in my way to... I was in Iraq making a presentation on the Arab Energy Conference, and I came, and the first time I met him. I didn't know, yeah, I meet somebody else, I thought, but I met him. So I expressed my doubt to him. I said, Your Highness, I am not really good maybe for that job because I say what I want. I don't, you know. I said, he told me that's what I heard about you and that's the reason I want you.
0: He wanted you to say what you want.
1: What you feel, okay? And that was really, I would say,
0: that's all
1: meeting the first love. I mean, since then, we're talking about 1988, our relation continued for a long time.
0: Okay, so he wanted...
1: Regarding if you need but the progress,
0: yeah,
1: the progress is unbelievable. Maybe the economic progress, not but it is very important, but it's brought with it other kind of changes.
0: Yeah.
1: I mean, from almost 2014, Qatar grew about 20% per year.
0: That's wild.
1: This is unbelievable growth. It's never happened, even when you talk about China and all these, it never happened. So that is the progress. But then that brought with it really educational. I mean, you know what education city now? And
0: yeah.
1: It was a dream that this is possible.
0: Yeah.
1: And the change that has been made, it was gradual. It wasn't forced on the people. It was gradual. For instance, when you wanted to have a co-ed university, he didn't say Qatar University has to be co-ed. He brought with, of course, the support, I have to say that, the great support of Sheikh Hamouza, because they work together very well on this. And that said, okay, it is co-ed. You'll have a choice. You want your girls to go there, fine. You don't want, it's up to you. And most people were skeptical about this change. It's not what happened. But now, if you look at the education city, the girls are more than the boys. You know, so this is a change.
0: Yeah.
1: It was not forced on the people. It was worked with the people, you know, to come.
0: Yeah.
1: And that is really the trick. I would not say the trick. That's it happened in every aspect of life, social, human, you name it.
0: I'm interested in what you said about, you know, he wanted to hear your opinion. He wanted to know genuinely what you thought, whether it was what he wanted to hear or not. And on that note, Ambassador, it was in the 90s when the Sheikh Hamad took over. He scrapped media censorship. And not only did he do that, but then he launched Al Jazeera, which is the reason that we're all sitting here today. And obviously, Al Jazeera has gone on to do some of the most consequential journalism of this era. And I just wonder, why do you think that a Gulf monarchy would want to launch the first real independent news channel in the Arab world?
2: Because in Sheikh Hamad's eyes, it was missing. That was one of the things. Sheikh Hamad loved Qatar, but he also was a very strong Arab. He felt that he was an Arab. He felt he owed what he could do for the Arab world as a whole. And one of the great things missing was free and independent journalism. And I remember when the first proposals were made for Sheikh Hamad to establish Al Jazeera, and I went to the opening dinner, I believe there was a ceremony, for the opening of Al Jazeera, and some people gave speeches about how this is going to be uncensored media spreading through the Arab world. And

0: as I said earlier, this is the end of a career of 36 years spent almost entirely in the Arab world, and you can understand my sort of disbelief that this would ever happen. And my reporting cable that the next day after the opening ceremonies basically ended was, if I doubt very much that any of this will come to pass, but a warning that if it does, this is going to be the biggest headache for an American ambassador in the region. That was absolutely correct.
1: That's so interesting. Professor Krieg.
2: It wasn't the most problem for the U.S. It was a problem for Qatar, too. Yeah, Al Jazeera. We got too many problems because of its being open.
1: Of course, the neighbors didn't necessarily like Al Jazeera. That's an understatement.
2: And many people said, why do we need this Al Jazeera to bring all the trouble to us? And really, Al Jazeera stayed, and now many Arab countries are trying to imitate it, but I don't think they are so successful.
0: But they can't imitate it because it's missing that one last thing, which was the freedom.
1: Yeah, you're absolutely right. Yes. Professor Krieg, you know, I found it so interesting during the Arab Spring, you know, there's so many countries of this region that were trying to crack down on protesters, but in many ways it was Al Jazeera that was siding with them. You know, they defied a broadcast ban in Egypt, showed the world the scale of the demonstrations there, ultimately led to the overthrow of that government. And so I just wonder why you think that Qatar was so fundamentally different under Sheikh Hamad than all of the other countries in this region.
3: That's an interesting one. I mean, Sheikh Hamad, as we already established, you know, he was a disruptor, but he was also a revolutionary. And part of that revolutionary spirit also came, obviously, from his wife, Sheikh Hamoza, whom herself has a very revolutionary history, family history as well. Both of them had an Arab nationalist vision, a vision for all Arabs, the idea of not just emancipating the home crowd, as in Qatari society, but also having a greater vision for government for the people. And that's kind of where Hamad started out first domestically, of saying we need more more government by the people for the people, even in an autocratic environment rather than a direct sort of, you know, democracy by the ballot box. But he had the idea that the Arab world was lagging behind purely because authoritarian dictatorships were not delivering for the people, but delivering for their own pockets and for themselves. So the Arab Spring, when it came around, was an opportunity to actually bring that vision that he always had to the table and actually make a difference. And also, I think in many ways, Sheikh Hamad, for me, is an embodiment of that old sort of Qatari narrative of the Kaaba al-Madiyum, the idea that it becomes some sort of safe haven for the dispossessed and for the underprivileged. In many ways, Al Jazeera was created based on that logo of a voice for the voiceless. So when the Arab Spring came about, it was, and Hamad said it in various interviews, where he said, you know, we're siding with the people. There was an issue with that, obviously, is that by just siding with the people, that in itself was not a strategy, but it kind of fit the narrative and the values, what he believed in. The question is, was it implementable or not? And that's probably where it ultimately failed the Qatari position. But he himself believed in it. He had a value system which was fundamentally different from his competitors or his other royal families in the region. And he wasn't scared to rock the boat. And he was, unlike his predecessor, his father, not as cautious. And he was kind of prone, together with Hamad bin Jassim, his prime minister, to take a risk. And that fundamentally really boosted the Arab Spring in the early years.
1: Mr. Ibrahim, can I just...
2: I have a comment on this.
1: Please, go ahead, and then I'll ask you my question.
2: No, and this is very important, because the Syrian revolution that happened, his support was unbelievable. Most countries, Thai, start to make legitimacy to Bashar al-Assad and things like that. But Qatar is the only country, really, in the Arab countries that did not even try to change, despite all the pressure on them. And from the Arab countries and other countries, he never wavered on this. So Qatar's support to the Syrian revolution, and I think most Syrians now appreciate what was happening.
1: So in 2011 or 2012, I'm interested in, Sheikh Hamad gave an interview to a U.S. news program called 60 Minutes, and he was asked about Qatar's foreign policy, and the correspondent asked, quote, "It often seems like the basis of your foreign policy is to be friends with everyone." Sheikh Hamad's response was, quote, "Don't you think this is a good policy for a small country?"

0: I mean, does that kind of summarize what his vision of foreign policy was really, then and still is now?
1: It really summarized, because he doesn't want any enemy, you know. He had friendship with Fidel Castro. But also he had friends with many other kingdom, you know. So he doesn't, he just think that the world really should be different from what it is. We don't have to fight with each other. And if you look at the Qatar policy now, it's always try to make that peace in the world is so important to them, to the extent, even though it's a small country, but at the same time trying its best to bring up some safety and peace to the world.
0: Yeah. Ambassador, Sheikh Hamad was, and Qatar, I suppose, was involved in the decision to enforce a no-fly zone over Libya. And in 2011, President Obama met with the emir, the father emir, then the emir, and said he expressed his appreciation, quote, of the leadership that the emir has shown when it comes to democracy in the Middle East. And I just wonder how unusual it is for the president of the United States, the leader of the free world, to be praising a Gulf monarch on progress in bringing democracy.
2: I think that was very much Sheikh Hamad's declared end state for the Arab world. He knew that it would not, that it couldn't develop like it did in the United States or in the West. But just after I got there, we had an opening of the formal opening of the Majlis al-Shura, which was then the advisory council predating the current parliament. And he gives a speech and in which he says, this is one of the periods of greatest weakness in the Arab world because Arab governments deny to their people the right to participate and to contribute. And at that point, all my Arab colleagues inside had notes out writing the note of protest for what he said. But this was his vision. His vision was, the Arab world had a great moment in which the Arab people, in his view, perhaps a little romanticized, but I don't think that romanticized, were people who participated in the decision-making. And that's the way he ran Qatar. He ran Qatar by consensus. His decision to create a municipal council, which finally came to pass, took something like 3 years between the time he birthed the idea and the time it came into being. And the first couple of times, he would send a law to the advisory council to say, this is how I'd write the law, how I'd like to see the law written. And the council, used to the old days, would say, yes, sir, stamp it, send it back. And he would send it back to them again and say, no, you don't understand. I really want your input. And it took about 3 years to develop the final law for the municipal council, because he had a good feeling for how his people would go, how far they were willing to go. Told me, he said, democracy comes in various forms, but in the final analysis, democracy is, it allows the participation of the people in the decisions made on their behalf.
0: Professor.
2: Sorry,
0: finish your thought, please, Ambassador.
2: No? Yeah, and it means that the emir has to listen to bad news.
0: Professor, when Sheikh Hamad stepped down, passed power to his son, the current emir, Sheikh Tamim bin Hamad Al Thani, how unprecedented was that? How unusual was that, especially in this part of the world, for power to be passed on in that way?
3: Absolutely unusual. But I think on a day like this, as sad as the day is, I think it was the right decision not to wait for an elderly statesman to be succumbed by illness and then having to transfer power to a crown prince who was ill-prepared. I think this transition period, and it taken a couple of years from 2013 to obviously where we are today, to see Sheikh Tamim actually establishing his own rule and building his own sort of Qatar. You know, in many ways, we're now in the Qatar of Tamimism, which is very different from the Hamadism of the time and the era that we're describing. But it was very unusual.

0: unusual. But it also meant, Hamid was someone who was willing to not just push back coercively against external pressures and developments. He didn't want to be driven by developments. He wanted to also shape developments. And I think the way that he was willing and able to transit power, give power to his son in a consensual way at a time of his choosing, was also a way of him showing that he didn't want to be forced out or, succumbing to external pressures, but doing it on his own terms and preparing his son for a long period of transition. And obviously the son had been crown prince for a period before that. But it was certainly unusual in that way. And it had allowed Qatar to continue down on the path, although I do think that Qatar today, 13 years on from that transition of power, is a slightly different country. And now Tamim is very much in the driver's seat. And, over the last couple of years, we've seen Mohammed and also Sheikh Hamza being more in an advisory position, but outside of the formal institutions of politics, more within the council of the family.
1: Mr. Ibrahim, you were there at that time. I just wondered
2: I
1: what
2: mean,
1: was.
2: It is very unusual, I would say,
1: But what went
2: especially
1: into the
2: in
1: thinking,
2: the Arab
1: though?
2: world.
1: Yeah.
2: I don't think there was one, maybe a precedent in Sudan or something. But in general, the ruler of the countries, if they stay ruler until they die.
1: Of course.
2: I mean, we don't want to give examples.
1: But what went into the thinking, though, to make that decision to pass the baton to his
2: it's
1: son?
2: Not the thinking. You have to really think of the man himself. The man himself really believed, love people. And loving people means there are many ways of doing this. It doesn't have to be, as the ambassador said, it's through democracy, because sometimes democracy doesn't mean the rule for the people. You see what I mean?
1: Yeah.
2: So that's his mentality, really. He loves people. He's an unusual man. He's inspirational, to everybody. I mean, he is a man, when you sit with him, you never feel that he brings down himself to you. Nobody feels at all that he is sort of, feels exactly like you are with your friend. I mean, I stayed with him long time. I really always, usually you don't enjoy to meet your boss, right?
1: Yeah.
2: Some people don't. I always enjoy meeting him, So he is the kind of man that he really, somehow you can never hate him.
1: Yeah.
2: Nobody hate him. I mean, you bring anybody, let him meet him, he will like him.
1: And of course, my condolences to you, Mr. Ibrahim, and to our guests, Professor Andreas Krieg in London and Ambassador Patrick Theros. Thank you so much for being here, gentlemen. We really appreciate the discussion.
3: It's a pleasure.
2: Nice meeting you,
3: Dr.
2: Ambassador.
3: Dr. Ibrahim, I hope to see you soon.
2: I hope so. Nice meeting you too.
1: And thank you too for watching. You can see the program again anytime by visiting our website, aljazeera.com. And for further discussion, go to our Facebook page. 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For now, that's it from me, Scott McLean, and the entire team here in Doha. Al Jazeera's coverage continues in just a moment. Stay tuned.

0: In its exploration of how and why societies descend into genocide, Al Jazeera Untangles begins with the horrors of Darfur.
1: Violence that requires buy-in from the most senior leadership of a state.
2: Go and do what you must and don't report back.
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0: Sudan, Darfur's genocide on Al Jazeera.
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0: Hello, I'm Riley Carlson, and this is Al Jazeera live from Doha. Here's what's coming up. U.S. forces hit Iran for a second night. Tehran responds with strikes on U.S. military assets in Bahrain, Jordan, and Kuwait. The architect of modern Qatar, the father emir Sheikh Hamad bin Khalifa Al Thani, is laid to rest in Doha. A fire at a bar in Bangkok kills 27 people. Survivors say the room filled with smoke within minutes. Also ahead.
1: I'm John Holman in Acapulco, Mexico. This place was once regarded as the world's murder capital. Now it's not. Coming up, I'll tell you how that changed.
0: U.S. forces have carried out more attacks on Iran as the standoff for the Strait of Hormuz intensifies. Central Command confirmed it hit dozens of targets in Iran overnight. The port cities of Bandar Abbas, Sirik, and Jask have been hit. Keshem Island off the coast of Iran was also targeted. Iranian media say at least one person has been killed and four others have been hurt. Iran's Revolutionary Guard says they hit U.S. military assets in Bahrain, Kuwait, Jordan, and Oman. Bahrain's Interior Ministry confirmed that air sirens were sounded. Kuwait's army says it's engaging with hostile area targets in its airspace. And Iran says these attacks are in retaliation for Washington's renewed strikes along its southern coast. Hamza Mohammed is in Doha for us. But first, let's bring in Rasul Sardar, who joins us now live from Tehran. So, Rasul, once again in Iran, there were a significant number of targets hit inside the country by U.S. strike. And once again, a significant response from Iran back out into the region. Can you walk us through what the IRGC is saying about all of this at this hour?
2: Well, indeed, on Sunday, Americans said that they have hit more than 140 locations in Iran in five provinces. And today, once again, we are seeing quite a wide range of targets being attacked by the United States. So Abadan, Shadegan, Umidiyeh, Behbehan, Dasful, Ahwaz, Mahsher, which is also in Mahsher, a water pumping center station for the agriculture, was hit by Americans. This is confirmed now by Iranians. And Sirik, Jask, Bandar Abbas, Keshem Island, and also Khundab and Chabahar. So we're seeing more and more locations are being targeted by the United States, but majority of these locations are around the Gulf and the Strait of Hormuz. So we've seen a strategy behind that because Americans believe by targeting the military facilities here, they are degrading IRGC's capabilities over the control of Strait of Hormuz. Then now Iranians are saying, well, they have, in response, they have targeted the American bases in the region. So the first one is a fuel depots in Jordan, and a helicopter maintenance facility in Bahrain, and also a fuel tanks and Patriot air defense systems in Kuwait. But just while we're preparing for this live report, so IRGC saying that they have hit American radars in the Kingdom of Oman. Riley, this is the second time that Iranians are confirming that they have hit American military assets in Oman. Even during the recent war, the 40 days war, there have been three attacks on some of Oman's energy facilities, and Iranians back then said that it's not Iran behind these attacks. But now, for the second time, Iranians are saying that they have hit American military assets in Oman. Oman has been one of the key mediators in all of this tension and hosted several rounds of talks between Americans and Iranians. So we do not know how these attacks are going to affect the relations between Muscat and Tehran. Mm. And then IRGC saying that the Strait of Hormuz is still closed and the only way to reopen the Strait of Hormuz is the United States respecting the sovereignty of the coastal states around the strait.
0: It certainly makes the diplomatic picture more complicated, Rasul, especially given that the Iranian foreign minister was in Oman just a couple of days ago trying to sort out a way to get the Strait of Hormuz to some form of actual actionable openness, if you will. Hamza, to you in Doha, as Rasul was telling us, several Gulf states coming under attack once again, some of them multiple times. Some of those attacks may still be ongoing. What are they saying about the strikes overnight and into this morning?
3: Well, Riley, it was quite a busy night for the air defense systems across the region, across the GCC and Jordan. In the early hours of this morning, air raids went off in Bahrain. There was a warning for people to take shelter, to avoid open spaces. Then shortly came the statement from the Iranians saying that they've targeted the Sheikh Isa Air Base. This is a base on the southern coast of Bahrain, and it hosts military aviation facilities. Then there was the statement from Kuwait, Kuwaiti Defense Ministry saying that they were engaging hostile aerial targets. Then the Iranians came out and said they were targeting an Ali al-Salim air base. This is a base 55 kilometers west of Kuwait City near the Iraqi border. They were saying that they hit the Patriot air defense systems, and also they've targeted a radar system at that base. Then there was the sirens that went off in Jordan. There, the Iranians said that they've hit the Hassan air base. This is a base northeast of the capital, Amman. There, they said they've targeted fuel depots, they've targeted ammunition storage facilities. This is something that we have seen across the region. Every time the Americans hit Iran, Iran retaliates by targeting countries that host air bases, American air bases, American military personnel. And it's a trend that we've seen yesterday when those Americans hit Iran, and Iran retaliated by targeting. But so far, we haven't heard of any casualties. In Jordan, for example, they said they've shot down 4 missiles. All those missiles were fired from Iran. But there, they said there's been no casualties, and we haven't had any casualties across the region. But this is a trend that we keep seeing.
0: It is, especially over the past couple of weeks. This is about the fourth or fifth round, by my count, Rasul, to you in Tehran, that we've been seeing this back and forth over the Strait of Hormuz. And so I wonder, where does this leave the diplomatic talks, the MOU, from the Iranian perspective as we go round and round in this military confrontation?
2: Well, Riley, just to contextualize it, so after 40 days of fighting war, so both sides agreed on a ceasefire on 8th of April. And then for the next 2 months, back and forth, there were messages being conveyed to the parties through the mediators, and they finally agreed on a 14-point memorandum of understanding, which is supposed to be the base for the negotiations, so to reach to a final agreement. But now that text that is supposed to be the foundation of the negotiations is largely undermined. So the very first article of that memorandum of understanding is about a complete ceasefire, about the cessation of hostilities, parties not attacking one another. And since the memorandum of understanding was signed on June 17, this is the sixth time that the parties are attacking each other. And each wave of these attacks are getting wider and wider. So the first article for now is destroyed, it's collapsed. And the fifth article is about reopening the Strait of Hormuz, which is now the main sticking point, the main source of tensions between the parties. So, according to the Article 5, Iran will undertake the technical responsibilities, making technical arrangements to open up the Strait of Hormuz and also clear the sea mines in 30 days. So, Iranians saying that this article gives us a full authority of having a control over the Strait of Hormuz, while Americans saying that this is not an authority but a responsibility. So, both parties are having a different interpretation of that. And as a result, now, the Strait of Hormuz is closed. Article 10 is about lifting the sanctions on Iran's oil sector, petrochemical products. And also the same article says that during the negotiations there will not be new sanctions imposed on Iran. But a couple of days ago, Americans revoked

0: to find a way for a final agreement. And none of the parties now are keen to step back from their position.
1: It doesn't seem like it at this point. Hamza, back to you in Doha, and on this point that Rasool was making over the Strait of Hormuz and the issues that are taking place in getting it open, not just for Iran and the U.S., but obviously for the countries in the Gulf Coast. Putting aside for the moment, if we could, that they're taking incoming fire, how important is it secondarily maybe for them to have the Strait of Hormuz open?
2: So the Strait of Hormuz, this is critical for the countries, not just the GCC, but also a country like Iraq. This is where their export, their countries that depend on the export of oil and gas, and that energy, they export it through the Strait of Hormuz. If there is a restriction, if there is a, you know, a block, they are not able to export, or at least the numbers that they normally would export. And it's not just the region. When you look at the global energy markets, about 20% of the gas, of the oil that you see being traded in the global markets, they pass through the Strait of Hormuz. Whenever there is restrictions, whenever there is, you know, block, the global energy markets are affected. So this morning we've also seen, we've already seen a spike in the energy prices. And the economies of the countries as far wide as Europe, Asia, Africa, they would all be affected. And if you come back close to the countries in this region, some of the countries are the countries mediating these talks between the U.S. and Iran. For example, Iran and Qatar, both of them have been targeted recently, and both of them have come out and said this does not help mediation efforts. So it wouldn't just be the countries in the region that would be affected, but it would be countries across the globe and the energy market in particular, as we have seen this morning.
1: Hamza Mohammed reporting live for us from here in Doha, and Rasool Serdar live for us in Tehran. Our thanks to both of you for your reporting as this goes on. Qatar has begun 4 days of national mourning following the death of the father emir, Sheikh Hamad bin Khalifa Al Thani. Sheikh Hamad is widely regarded as one of the key architects of modern Qatar. The country experienced rapid economic growth and significant global expansion under his leadership. Zain Basravi reports from Doha.
3: The nation's flag flies at half-mast over the Emiri Diwan, in honor of the man who built modern Qatar. The official announcement of the passing of former emir Sheikh Hamad bin Khalifa Al Thani came Sunday morning.
4: With hearts that believe in God's will and decree, the Emiri Diwan mourns the passing of the nation's esteemed leader, His Highness the Father, Emir Sheikh Hamad bin Khalifa Al Thani.
3: Following evening prayers, the man known as the Father Emir, wrapped in a simple shroud in keeping with Islamic practices, was carried on the shoulders of relatives, including his son, the current emir Sheikh Tamim bin Hamad Al Thani. An emir burying an emir, but also a son burying his father. Following funeral prayers at the state mosque, he was laid to rest in Lusail Cemetery in Doha, a simple ceremony for a man with a vast legacy.
5: The father emir is a father for all of us. He never fell short with the citizens and residents in this land. He developed Qatar in all fields.
3: He will be remembered for an era of remarkable change in his country, transitioning Qatar from a small Gulf state with almost no global profile into an energy giant and influential diplomatic actor. Messages of condolence arrived from allies and rivals alike, reflecting the respect he commanded. Most notably from Iran's president, whose country, hours before the announcement of the emir's passing, launched fresh attacks on U.S. targets in Qatar.
6: The late Sheikh Hamad bin Khalifa Al Thani, the former emir of Qatar, played an influential role during his tenure and throughout his blessed life in strengthening the brotherly relation and friendly cooperation between the Islamic Republic of Iran and the state of Qatar. His contributions and memory will always remain honored in the hearts of the peoples of our two nations.
3: The development of vast natural gas reserves helped transform the country's economy. The wealth that followed funded new roads, ports, hospitals, and schools, while helping raise living standards for generations of Qataris. Under his leadership, Qatar also pursued a more independent foreign policy, positioning

0: itself as a mediator in regional and global conflicts. The foundations of Qatar today, confident, wealthy, and internationally connected, were largely laid during his rule.
1: His greatest legacy may not be any single building investment or international event. It was changing the way the world looked at Qatar. In less than two decades, Sheikh Hamad transformed a small Gulf state into a country with a voice far larger than its size, into a player on the world stage. Zain Basravi, Al Jazeera, Doha.
2: Fahad Al Attiyah is Qatar's former ambassador to the UK and was previously Qatar's ambassador to Russia. He says the father emir was a steadfast leader who inspired many.
3: Throughout our formative years, he has dominated our consciousness in every shape or form. That's because Qatar has gone through many challenges, and we have seen him act as this steadfast anchor, taking us through these turbulent times from the Iraq War 2003 to many of the subsequent events that followed. And any nation will look to its leader for support, for guidance, for direction. And every time the nation looked towards Sheikh Hamad, God bless his soul, he was showing us, this degree of resolve and steadfastness, which trickled down to every one of us, and with conviction that what we stand for is worth fighting for and worth sacrificing. And everyone stood behind him, and everyone was very much inspired, man, by his sheer determination and willingness to overcome these challenges, man and woman, child and youth and adults and elderly, all. He was a huge influence. He will leave a big legacy behind him. And I hope that we can live up to that legacy and to the standard that he has, built over his career as ruler.
2: Still ahead here on Al Jazeera, Ukraine steps up its assault on Russian oil assets. Drone strikes are reported at an industrial zone, and more Russian ships come under Ukrainian fire.
4: So Africans are owed reparations.
5: Reparations are a right. Frankly, I do not even understand why there is still debate. When it came to defining reparations after the Second World War, Germany paid substantial financial compensation to Israel. Why should Africa be treated differently?
6: The Speaker of Senegal's Parliament, Ousmane Sonko, talks to Al Jazeera.
7: They want to get clicks. They want to put it on social media.
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Hello again, you're watching Al Jazeera. Here's a reminder of our top stories this hour. The U.S. military has carried out more attacks on southern Iran. The port cities of Bandar Abbas, Sirik, and Jask have been hit. Iranian media says at least one person has been killed and four others wounded in Mashhad. Iran's Revolutionary Guard says they've hit U.S. military assets in Bahrain, Kuwait, Jordan, and in Oman. Bahrain's Interior Ministry confirmed that air raid sirens sounded there and

0: Kuwait's army says it's engaging with hostile targets in its airspace. Qatar has begun 4 days of national mourning following the death of the father emir, Sheikh Hamad bin Khalifa Al Thani. Sheikh Hamad is widely regarded as one of the key architects of modern Qatar. He was laid to rest on Sunday in Doha. Bandar Asif is a professor at Kuwait University, and he's an associate fellow at Chatham House. He says that what stood out during the father emir's years in leadership was his push to empower women to play a more prominent role in society.
1: Now, Qatar is the highest labor force participation rate in the Gulf. According to the World Bank gender data, it stands at 61.9%, and that's very high, even for global standards. And it's also, Qatar is a pioneer in granting women's suffrage. It was the second to Oman by doing that early on in 1998, and you saw them participate in the 99 municipal elections. And I think there is a lot of affinities to what Sheikh Hamad has done throughout in his tenure. And the Sheikh has worked very hard in investing in human capital, in alternative energy, politically in a constitution. I certainly see a lot of affinities with Kuwait. So he came in with a referendum to found the constitution in 2004. We did the same thing here in 1962. You find also the role in mediation, which is a very active Gulf voice, has continued ahead with Qatar hosting that early on during his time, and it continues to do so. And ironically, the bloodless transition of power that happened in the abdication of the late emir, we saw something similar in Kuwait in 2006 with the creation of the father emir role for our former emir here between 2006 till his passing in 2008. So there are certainly many parallels, and it speaks to the Gulf's destiny as a common space where they want to share aspirations that meet the people and that move things forward. I think it's something that we need to hold dear to our hearts to see how the different countries, the different governments across the region try to serve their people as the late emir has done in his tenure.
0: At least 6 people have been injured in a Russian attack on the Ukrainian city of Zaporizhia. Officials say residential buildings, cars, and a hospital have been damaged in the attacks. Zaporizhia has been targeted multiple times in the past week as Russia steps up strikes on urban areas. In Russia, the governor of the Moscow region says 3 people have been killed in a Ukrainian drone strike. Explosions have also been reported near the city of Stavropol in the south. A fire broke out in an industrial zone there. Ukraine also attacked a nearby oil depot earlier this week. A fire at a pub in Bangkok has killed at least 27 people and injured more than 60 others. Investigators are looking into whether emergency exits were blocked. Rescue crews say the fire had already burned through the building by the time they arrived. And a warning that Tony Chang's report from Bangkok contains some distressing images.
2: A huge jet of flame flares out from the door of a Bangkok pub. A lucky few manage to escape, but the narrow exit and the wall of fire traps many more inside.
3: The fire was very, very strong. When I got here, people were scrambling to get out, but not many people could. I think a lot of people were stuck inside.
2: According to eyewitnesses, sparks started shooting from an electrical box. The fire spread in minutes. Although firefighters responded quickly, the ferocity of the blaze and restricted access held them back. But Thailand's Prime Minister says it wasn't the flames, but the thick, acrid smoke that did the most damage.
4: Many of them were not able to make their way out because they went to the back of the building, tried to hide themselves away from the smokes and flames in the toilet, and that's where we found most of the bodies.
2: As firefighters moved through that part of the building, the grim evidence. Bodies of those who'd fled into the toilets trying to escape the choking fumes. As the dead pile up on the street outside, questions about how the fire spread so quickly and why so many were trapped inside.
5: There was an exit.

0: which will lead you to a big open space there. But at the exit, there was a sign saying staff only, and it was locked.
1: Investigators already on the scene. This is not the first deadly fire in a busy Bangkok entertainment venue, where safety regulations are frequently ignored or poorly enforced.
2: The firefighters have now moved on, and they've been replaced by street cleaners who are trying to clear up. This is a very busy intersection of Bangkok that in an hour's time will be jam-packed with commuters. But still, many people wondering why accidents like this keep happening. Tony Cheng, Al Jazeera, Bangkok.
3: Cleanup has begun in eastern China after it was hit by the most powerful storm to make landfall there so far this year. More than 2 million people had been evacuated from their homes ahead of Typhoon Bavi. It caused flooding and widespread disruptions to transport. But Bavi has now weakened to a tropical storm. It is still expected, though, to bring heavy rains to parts of China over the coming days. Mexico's president, Claudia Sheinbaum, says homicides have fallen by 46% since she took office. But that doesn't necessarily mean that the country is getting safer, as the number of people who are going missing continues to rise. John Holman reports from Acapulco, the seaside port that was once one of Mexico's most violent cities.
4: Images from the recent past in Acapulco streets. The seaside town in southwest Mexico was at one point known as the world's murder capital. But the homicides are down now, says Claudia Sheinbaum, the Mexican president. Not just here, but across the country. She claims a 46% drop since she took office. Authorities in Guerrero State, where Acapulco is located, say that here that's due to more coordination between federal and local government and a new willingness to hit criminal rings from the top down.
5: Right now, there are investigations, operations and detentions. More action, and that means lower crime stats. There's a real focus on extortion and homicides.
4: In Acapulco, where myriad street gangs have long disputed every corner, the police have been using drones and heading into peripheral communities to break up cells. Locals have noticed the difference. Zapata, where Jesus has his motorbike parts shop, has long been one of the most violent neighborhoods.
6: Before, I thought the police themselves colluded, but lately we've had patrols 24 hours a day. It's not like they disappear at night. They're here around the clock. Security is really good now, which wasn't the case before. There used to be a lot more crime.
4: But that doesn't mean this town is now a safe haven. Instead of 6 to 7 murders a night here in Acapulco, it's now gone down to about 6 to 7 murders a week. And it's much the same on the national panorama. It's not that homicides have disappeared in Mexico, it's just that they've gone from a very high level to something that is perhaps a bit more manageable. And that's according to government statistics. Many analysts question those statistics, saying there's no independently verifiable count. Some accuse the government of fudging the stats, although most agree that murders are down to some degree. There's another criticism. The number of the missing continues to rise in the country. Those looking for them, Mexico's buscadores, say that criminal groups are simply disappearing large numbers of people rather than leaving the bodies.
7: The killings are still happening, but criminal groups are trying to avoid murder charges by making people disappear. There's this belief among criminals that if there's no body, there's no crime.
4: The relatives of Mexico's more than 135,000 disappeared want the government to do more to investigate those cases. But at least after many years of an accelerating death count, there might be some hope on the horizon for people in violence-hit towns. It's now up to the government to show that this is not just a blip. John Holman, Al Jazeera, Acapulco.
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8: $50 million taxpayer dollars that went out the door to fund condoms in Gaza.
9: Except it wasn't Gaza, Palestine. It was Gaza province, Mozambique, thousands of miles away.
10: Some of the things that I say will be incorrect. You know, we will make mistakes.
9: People in Power investigates if decisions by the world's richest man helped fuel an HIV resurgence in one of the poorest countries on Earth. Elon and the other Gaza on Al Jazeera. Please.

0: 1 year ago, Ousmane Sonko stood at the center of Senegal's political revolution. Today, he stands at the center of what many call its biggest uncertainty. For years, Sonko was Senegal's most prominent opposition figure. He inspired a generation of young Senegalese people demanding change. Sonko was barred from running for president himself, but he backed Bassirou Diomaye Faye, helping propel him to victory in 2024.
1: La charge de président de la République du Sénégal.
0: Sonko became prime minister, and together they promised a new era for one of West Africa's most stable democracies. But that alliance has fractured. I'm Nicholas Hawk at the National Assembly in Senegal. The West African nation is facing mounting debt and economic pressure. President Diomaye Faye dismissed Ousmane Sonko as his prime minister. Days later, the parliament elected him as speaker, giving him a powerful platform at the heart of Senegalese politics. So, what happened between the two men that once shared a common political vision? And what does their split mean for the future of Senegal? President of the National Assembly of Senegal, Ousmane Sonko, talks to Al Jazeera. Ousmane Sonko, President of the National Assembly, thank you for talking to Al Jazeera. So we're inside the parliament, inside the National Assembly, and a couple of blocks down is the presidential palace, where one of your closest allies and friends, Diomaye Faye, is now residing. Now, you're both friends, you're both allies, you both even spent time in prison together. You even chose him as your stand-in candidate during the presidential election. And just a few months ago, he said, if there's no trust, then I will separate myself from him when you were prime minister. And a month later, he dismissed you as his prime minister. Who broke the trust?
2: Merci pour cette question. Il y a pas eu...
3: There was no issue of trust. What happened was not a matter of trust. You know very well the reasons that led to the split. They had nothing to do with trust. I would rather not dwell too much on this separation. As you know, every political system is made up of alliances and separations. What matters most, first, why we parted ways, and second, how we did so. We parted ways because we had different views regarding our commitments to the Senegalese people. It was about the program. It was not about individuals, nor about power. It was about the commitments we made to the Senegalese people. And how did we separate? In many countries around the world, even in some of the world's oldest democracies, but especially in Africa, political splits are often extremely painful and have serious consequences. They frequently lead to turmoil that can even destabilize a country. What is worth noting here is that our separation took place peacefully and calmly, with each of us continuing to fulfill the responsibilities that the Senegalese people had entrusted to us. President Diomaye was elected by the Senegalese people to serve as president. He appointed me prime minister, a position I held for just over 2 years. I had chosen to continue supporting him for a while. However, our differences ultimately led us to part ways. I have now returned to the responsibilities that the Senegalese people entrusted to me, namely leading the National Assembly. Today, what concerns me most and what will occupy my time and energy is making this National Assembly a truly great institution.
0: Are you still friends with him? You chose him as your stand-in candidate to be the president of this country. What's the relationship like now?
3: For me, there is no point in remaining fixated on history. Today, we must deal with the present and look toward the future. I believe that destiny plays a role in everything that happens, and that God ultimately determines

0: paths. But God acts through very specific means. In this case, He entrusted me with the responsibility of choosing my party's presidential candidate, and I chose one man. Of course, that was my personal responsibility. But if it had not been God's will, I would not have chosen him. What happened during those 2+ years can be judged not only by the Senegalese people, but by the world at large. What matters today, as I said earlier, is that this separation took place under the most peaceful conditions possible. The Senegalese people determine their future. They alone make their choice.
1: Now, we are inside the National Assembly. A question that many Senegalese people are asking themselves today is, who's in charge of the country? Is it you, the president of the National Assembly, or is it President Jomai Fay, the president that's sitting in the presidential palace?
0: No, I don't believe the leadership of this country is in question. In a well-organized country with functioning institutions, the issue is not who governs or who makes the decisions. Each institution exercises the powers assigned to it by the Constitution and is fully responsible for its own sphere of authority. Operationally, the president determines the nation's policies and has them implemented through the government. The National Assembly oversees the implementation of those policies and evaluates them. From a legal standpoint, the president issues decrees while the National Assembly passes laws. The division of responsibilities is perfectly clear. There is no room for confusion. The confusion some people seek to create is entirely artificial.
1: Right, but you were elected on this promise to change the way the Constitution is managed. And you put in a law through this parliament, more or less giving perhaps less power to the president, more power to the National Assembly, where you are now president. Now, that law was rejected, or at least we heard that there's, by the Justice Minister, there will be a referendum. Isn't there here a constitutional crisis or a crisis of power?
2: No, absolutely not.
0: Absolutely not. You shouldn't use the word crisis, because there is none, and there will not be one. What I see is a small political group in Senegal that has lost almost all of its political momentum, supported by a small segment of what is described as civil society. I also see certain international media outlets seemingly determined to portray the situation as a crisis. In reality, what is happening is entirely normal. Today in France, President Macron does not have a parliamentary majority. Does that mean France is in crisis or that the country has become unstable? In a few months, the United States will hold midterm elections. President Trump could lose his majority. Would that automatically constitute a crisis? Of course not. It is true that this situation is unprecedented in Senegal and perhaps even rare in Africa. Some people, therefore, want to portray it as a crisis.
1: So if it's not a crisis, when is it?
0: There is no crisis. The country is functioning properly. The institutions are functioning properly. Parliament is doing its job. The executive is doing its job. Local governments are doing their job. Everyone is carrying out their responsibilities. There is no crisis in Senegal, and there will not be one. I want to reassure everyone and continue encouraging our partners to place their trust in Senegal and invest here. Now, regarding the constitutional reform you mentioned, Parliament is acting fully within its constitutional role. The Constitution grants both members of Parliament and the President of the Republic the right to initiate legislative reforms. The members of Parliament exercised that right. There is nothing unusual about it. A draft amendment was proposed, adopted by an overwhelming majority in the National Assembly, and submitted to the President. I would like to point out that almost every provision contained in that text is fully consistent with President Faye's electoral platform. The only possible exception concerns the regulation of the president's power to dissolve the National Assembly and Parliament's power to censure the government. Apart from that, every aspect of the proposed constitutional revision reflects the president's own campaign commitments. Why should it be problematic to help a president fulfill the commitments he himself made to the people?
1: So you're willing to go all the way to fight this challenge in terms of reforming the way that power is distributed here in Senegal? What I'm trying to get at here is this isn't just a constitutional law or reform. It's about democracy, right? In a region where there is a lot of coups, a lot of questioning of how democracy is being played out for people here, whether it be in Senegal or throughout Africa. And yet, through this reform where you say there will be less power to the president, maybe more power to the parliament or more checks and balances, the president who had signed on this program is refusing to sign on this constitutional reform. So why is there not a crisis here?
0: I think that if you have the opportunity to interview the president, he would be the best person to explain why he is now stepping back from commitments that, in fact, he defended even more strongly than I did, as the public record clearly shows. The Senegalese people want these reforms. You have not seen any mass protests from the Senegalese people against them. And if these reforms were put to a referendum today, I am convinced that an overwhelming majority of Senegalese would vote in favor of them.
1: Now, let's talk about the economy, because that's perhaps the issue behind all of this. Now, there's growing debt. The IMF has stalled the disbursement of money that it's supposed to give to Senegal because of this. How did you describe this debt? You talked about an odious debt that Senegal is in. Now, what's the issue with this growing debt that Senegal is going through? Under Macky Sall, we were promised a booming economy. You remember? And now we're saying we're a country heavily indebted. We can't get, or Senegalese people cannot get loans from big lenders like the IMF. Isn't that not the heart of the issue here? Not politics, but the economy?
0: I have said this consistently. The only real challenge confronting us today is economic, particularly in terms of public finances and the budget. Why? Because we inherited a country that was already heavily indebted. When we came into office, the debt-to-GDP ratio was said to be around 74%, already above the West African Economic and Monetary Union convergence threshold. We then carried out an audit of the public finances and discovered that there was hidden debt. Let me be very clear about this, because part of the opposition has adopted an extremely immature approach, relying on misinformation as its main political strategy. Speaking of odious debt does not exclude the existence of hidden debt. In fact, for debt to be considered odious, it first has to be hidden. Not every hidden debt is odious, but hidden debt for which a significant portion of the funds cannot be accounted for is indeed odious. As I explained recently, we have identified billions in hidden debt. When we say hidden debt, we mean debt that was never authorized by the National Assembly. Every year, Parliament approves the national budget, authorizing both tax collection and the maximum level of borrowing permitted to the President of the Republic. If borrowing is undertaken outside that legal framework without parliamentary approval, then that debt is hidden. We will continue to act responsibly and will never seek to paralyze the government, but greater transparency is now essential. The existence of hidden debt is no longer a matter of debate. The IMF has confirmed it.
1: This country has enormous resources of gas, at least much more than neighboring countries, and you're doing a lot of renegotiations, but it seems that the negotiations with the IMF is particularly difficult for you. You said that you feel that sometimes the IMF seem to have other priorities than actually helping countries like Senegal. What did you mean by that?
2: Oui, vous savez, moi je pense que l'FMI est un partenaire avec lequel nous travaillons.
0: Yes, I believe the IMF is a partner with whom we work. I've always maintained that the IMF bears part of the responsibility, and I believe the IMF has acknowledged this to some extent. It conducted its own internal review, identified those involved on its side, and took the necessary corrective measures. Senegal, however, has not done enough. Largely the same people continue to handle this matter, which inevitably raises questions about transparency. Here again, however, we have been dragging our feet. Why? On these issues, I agree with the IMF. We cannot tell the Senegalese people that certain individuals violated their constitutional responsibilities and placed the country in this situation, only to refuse to identify those responsible. Unfortunately, this case is being handled politically, if not politically motivated. Some people appear willing to overlook everything, provided those responsible agree to join a particular political coalition or party. That is unacceptable. The Senegalese people deserve better. As long as this lack of transparency persists, and as long as no serious effort is made to identify and hold those responsible accountable, it is unreasonable to continue asking the Senegalese people to make sacrifices while requesting yet another IMF program. On these points, I fully agree with the IMF. Where I disagree with the IMF is if it seeks to impose policies that require us to abandon our development priorities, our social programs, and our national agenda, simply so that every available resource can be devoted to repaying a debt of which part is odious. I also disagree when a country that has made every effort, as we did during my tenure as Prime Minister, is not given the support it deserves. We implemented a recovery plan. We honored every commitment we made to our creditors. The IMF itself has acknowledged that. In such circumstances, this is precisely when the IMF should fulfill its role as lender of last resort.
1: So it's an issue of debt and justice that you're actually referring to. And I want to pivot to what is happening in Ghana, what Ghana has pushed through. There's been discussion a few months ago in Ghana with leaders in African countries to talk about reparations following what the United Nations describe as one of the most gravest or odious crimes in humanity, which we're talking about here is slavery. Now, the UN passed a resolution through to recognize that transatlantic slave trade was one of the history's gravest crimes against humanity. And there were talks in Ghana about reparations. Now, several countries have not signed on this, notably Israel, the United States. Now, reparation, debt, what you're talking about here, isn't it all linked together? What is your position regarding what is being discussed and pushed by Ghana?
0: First of all, I would like to congratulate Ghana for this initiative, which follows the UN resolution adopted in March, a resolution that many countries chose not to support because of the responsibility they bear for one of history's greatest tragedies, first the transatlantic slave trade and then colonization. I commend Ghana for taking this initiative. It is a cause that should be embraced by the whole of Africa and its diaspora, across Africa, the Caribbean, and beyond, by all those who believe in human dignity and freedom. For years, Western powers have lectured us about human dignity and human rights. Yet when it comes to acknowledging the atrocious crimes committed against African peoples and indeed against indigenous peoples in the Americas, they often seek to evade their responsibility. That is not acceptable. Today, no one has the monopoly on history. Africans will no longer remain silent or simply accept the narratives told by others. This new generation will make its voice heard and will demand justice on the issue of reparations. Frankly, I do not even understand why there is still a debate. Everyone acknowledges that the transatlantic slave trade was one of the most horrific crimes humanity has ever committed, one of the most inhumane atrocities ever inflicted upon entire peoples. There is no need to elaborate. Human beings were forced into the holds of ships, transported across oceans for months under inhuman conditions. Many died at sea. Others were thrown overboard to the sharks. We all know what happened. There are few crimes more monstrous than that. So why should we still have to wait? I have even heard people ask whether France should be congratulated for finally abolishing the Code Noir. Are we really expected to bow in gratitude because France eventually repealed legislation that classified black people as property? It took two centuries for France to remove such a text from its legal system. There is nothing to congratulate. If anything, it is a tragic reminder of history. Today, we continue to witness a clear double standard. Some argue that reparations are impossible. I even heard one head of state say that reparations should not be viewed solely through their economic dimension. Yet after the Second World War, when horrific crimes were committed against the Jewish people, reparations were addressed without delay. Following the Luxembourg Agreement of 1952, material, financial, and memorial reparations were established. Everything necessary was put in place.
1: So Africans are owed reparations.
0: Reparations are a right. Frankly, I do not even understand why there is still debate. The transatlantic slave trade had one primary purpose: economic exploitation. When it came to defining reparations after the Second World War, Germany paid substantial financial compensation to Israel. Why should Africa be treated differently? The connection you make with debt is also an important one. Africa's debt, which in reality represents only a very small share of the global economy, could itself become one avenue for reparations. Africa is no longer extending its hand in search of charity. We are no longer begging. What we seek are genuine partnerships and meaningful investment. Economic reparations are important, and we demand them. But reparations are not limited to financial compensation. There is also the restitution of cultural heritage. Today, the return of a single ceremonial sword to Senegal is treated as an extraordinary event. When we came to office, we made it clear that preserving historical memory, particularly regarding the events of Tiore in 1944, was a national duty. Yet we still struggle to gain full access to the French archives that would allow us to establish the historical truth and complete this work of remembrance. From now on, Africans themselves will carry this debate forward.
1: I want to talk to you. I want to have your opinion on what's happening in South Africa at the moment. There is a rise of anti-immigration demonstration, anti-immigrant feeling, xenophobic feeling against Africans there in South Africa. Now, what message would you send to South Africans?
2: Message de tristesse d'abord.
0: My first feeling is one of sadness. When we see images of African brothers dressed in traditional warrior attire hunting down fellow Africans, it is deeply painful for the continent. Let us remember that South Africa received unwavering support from the whole of Africa during its struggle against apartheid. What is happening today is therefore particularly painful, especially since South Africa is leading the Pan-African cause and advocating for permanent African representation at the UN Security Council. Pan-Africanism is not something that exists only in international speeches. It must begin at home. Of course, every country has the sovereign right to regulate

0: its borders and determine the conditions under which foreigners may enter, reside or settle. But the scenes we're witnessing are not worthy of Africa. We call upon our South African brothers and sisters to reflect seriously on what is happening, and we urge the political authorities to take all necessary measures. This is not Pan-Africanism. It is not humanism. These are human beings who have simply come to work and contribute to the development of the country. If a country chooses not to receive them, there are far more civilized ways of addressing that issue.
1: Before we finish this interview, I want to talk to you about football. There's a World Cup happening across the Atlantic. Many fans, actually, in Senegal and in Africa, didn't manage to go and watch the game in the United States. There were 10 African teams in this World Cup, a record number. Many of them have been eliminated, and we saw Cape Verde that lost against Argentina. They lost, but in some ways, they won. They won the hearts of so many people. Now, African football is rising, and people of African origin are playing in so many teams. What is your feeling about this?
0: As for Africa's participation in this competition, we should welcome the increase in the number of African teams. However, this was not a gift to Africa. FIFA decided to expand the tournament and increase the number of participating teams. It is therefore only natural that Africa should have more representatives. There were also many issues surrounding this World Cup. I will not dwell on those issues, although I believe FIFA showed a certain degree of complacency. What this World Cup has really reminded us of are our long-standing weaknesses. They relate to management, team administration, and discipline. These are the reasons why many African teams, including Senegal, which had the potential to go much further, were eliminated earlier than expected. That is unfortunate, but it should encourage us to engage in serious self-reflection. I do not believe that many of the teams still remaining in the competition are necessarily stronger than the African teams. At the end of the day, however, this remains a World Cup, a sporting competition. We must demonstrate good sportsmanship and acknowledge that the teams who won deserved their victories.
1: Ousmane Sonko, President of the National Assembly, thank you very much for talking to Al Jazeera.
2: Merci pour cette interview.
0: Thank you very much.

0: on counting the costs. Called the digital gold, cryptocurrency is seen as a hedge against uncertainty, but it's also being used by sanctioned states and in political financing. Is crypto really a store of value, or is it becoming a parallel financial system that regulators can't control? Counting the costs on Al Jazeera.
1: The latest news from around the world.
2: The men broke down the door and they barged in. The man who's from Zimbabwe was sleeping here. He got up quickly and managed to get out this way.
1: And detailed coverage.
3: With Russia signaling that these attacks will continue, Ukraine says it urgently needs support for its air defense.
1: From the heart of the story.
4: People who were homeless on the streets after losing their homes are being relocated to this shelter here.

0: Hello, I'm Adrian Finnegan. This is Al Jazeera live from Doha. The top stories this hour. US forces hit Iran for a second night. Tehran responds with strikes on US military assets in Bahrain, Jordan and Kuwait. The architect of modern Qatar, the father emir, Sheikh Hamad bin Khalifa Al Thani, is laid to rest in Doha. At least 27 people are dead after a fire at a bar in Bangkok. Investigators say that emergency exits may have been blocked. Plus,
1: the UN says more than 200,000 people displaced from various parts of the Kurdufan region are now seeking refuge here in Al-Lubayyid.
0: Searching for safety in a city under fire. We speak to Sudanese families caught between the army and the paramilitary RSF. US forces have carried out more attacks on Iran as the standoff over the Strait of Hormuz intensifies. Central Command says that it hit dozens of targets overnight. The port cities of Bandar Abbas, Sirik and Jask have been hit. Keshem Island off the coast of Iran was also targeted. Iranian media say that at least one person was killed and four others wounded. Well, Iran's Revolutionary Guard says that it's hit US military assets in Bahrain, Kuwait, Jordan and Oman. Bahrain's Interior Ministry confirmed that air raid sirens were sounded, and Kuwait's army says that it's engaging with hostile targets in its airspace. Iran says the attacks are in retaliation against renewed US strikes on its southern coast. We have a team of correspondents covering the latest developments. Katrina Yu is in Beijing for us, where the fighting has pushed up the price of oil. Hamza Mohammed is here for us in Doha. But first, let's speak to Al Jazeera's Rasul Sirdar, who's live in Tehran. Rasul, Iran said that there were a significant number of targets hit inside Iran once again, and once again, a significant response from Iran back into the region. Walk us through what the IRGC is saying right now.
2: Indeed. So now this is the sixth time that the parties are attacking one another since the Memorandum of Understanding was signed on June 17th. And each time it's getting bigger and harsher. So yesterday, the United States said that they have hit more than 100 locations in Iran in five different provinces. And today there are new locations added to that list. So Abadan, Shahidegan, Umidiye, Behbahan, Dasful, Ahwaz, Mahshar, by the way. Mahshar is also hosting a water pumping facility for the agriculture, and Americans saying that they have hit it. Iranians are also now confirming that it was hit. So Sirik, Jask, Bandar Abbas, Keshem Island, Khundab, and Chabahar. So the list is quite a long one. And so now the IRGC is saying that in retaliation, they have targeted American military assets in the region. A fuel depot in Jordan, and then a helicopter maintenance facility in Bahrain, and also a fuel tanks and the Patriot defense systems in Kuwait. And now Iran saying that they have also hit some of American radars in the Kingdom of Oman. So that is quite important, because even during the 40 days war, when there were attacks on some of Omani energy facilities, Iranians were denying, they were saying that we are not the ones behind these attacks. But since yesterday, this is the second time that the Iranian IRGC is confirming that they have hit American military assets in the Kingdom of Oman twice. So that is important, because Oman has been one of the key mediators and also hosted several rounds of talks between Tehran and Washington. So now that for the second time Iran is hitting American bases in Oman, we do not know how that's going to affect the diplomatic relations between Tehran and Muscat.
0: Rasul, let's bring in Al Jazeera's Hamza Mohammed, who's live for us in Doha. Hamza, Gulf states coming under attack once again, some of them multiple times. What have they been saying about the strikes overnight and into Monday morning?
3: Well, it's been a quite a busy night and morning for the air defense systems in

0: some of the GCC countries like Kuwait, Bahrain, but also in Jordan. And since those strikes that we've seen in Iran, at least we've had two rounds of sirens go off in Bahrain. The Ministry of Interior in Bahrain has been advising people to stay indoors, to take precautions, and not to come up in open spaces. And this has been since those strikes in Iran. Then in Kuwait, the army there said that they were in the process of intercepting hostile aerial targets. They've said that if people hear loud explosions, that they should not panic, that it's the air defense systems of Kuwait engaging those projectiles. And in Jordan, we've also had sirens in Jordan. There, we have had the government say that they've intercepted at least four missiles that have been fired from Iran. The debris from those interceptions fell in several locations, but the government said there's been no casualties and no injuries.
1: Hamza, let's bring in Katrina Yu, who's live for us in Beijing. What impact, Katrina, has all of this been having on oil prices and on Asian markets on Monday?
2: Well, investors are extremely worried. They've seen once again traffic along the Strait of Hormuz grind all but to a halt. And so we've seen the price of Brent crude oil jump today on Monday by 3.71%. The price is now about $78 per barrel, and that's up from the recent low of $70. So that's quite the climb. And across all the major Asian markets in this region, we've seen also investors try to sell off, and we've seen sinking markets. Here in China, we've seen quite a dip. In Shanghai, the stock market is down by 2.1%. In Shenzhen, it's down 3.6%. And considering that the stock markets here in China are relatively regulated or controlled by the government, those are quite significant dips. Also, we're seeing in Japan, the Nikkei has also dropped by about 2%, or just under 2%, 1.92%. And the South Korean market, the Kospi, is down a whopping 8.95%. Now, that's not entirely due to the Iran conflict, although it certainly hasn't helped. It's certainly adding to investor anxieties. But also in South Korea, we have a lot of worries about this, the AI and technology boom perhaps ending in a bubble. So we've seen a sell-off in particular of the South Korean chipmaker SK Hynix. It's down by 15%, and that was up after on Friday its debut being up 14%. So across the board, people on Monday, investors on Monday are selling off as they're seeing this missile exchange between the US and Iran intensify, and it's certainly adding to other worries as well.
1: Katrina, let's go back to Rasul in Tehran. Throughout this week's escalation, there's been a Qatari delegation in Iran, an Iranian delegation in Oman. Where does all of this, the renewed fighting, leave diplomacy, at least from the Iranian perspective?
3: Well, each of the strikes is simply making the chances of the diplomacy slimmer. So just remember, on April 8th, both parties, after 40 days of fighting, they have announced a ceasefire. And then nearly for 2 months, there have been messages being conveyed by the mediators between the two parties, and they have finally agreed on 14 points of memorandum of understanding. That text, that paper, is supposed to be the foundation for the diplomatic engagements, for the negotiations to reach to a final deal. However, since then, since the memorandum of understanding was signed on June 17, so almost every article of that memorandum of understanding failed to drivel. So chiefs among them, the article first, which is about the complete ceasefire, cessation of hostilities, but it has been 6 times now that the parties attacked each other. And there is no sign of de-escalation. So then article 5 is about reopening of Strait of Hormuz. Now the Strait of Hormuz is closed and has been closed several times since the signature. And then the Article 10 is about lifting the sanctions and not imposing the new sanctions on Iran. So Americans have once again revoked Iranians' license to sell the oil, and also they imposed new sanctions on Iran. But the main sticking point here is the Strait of Hormuz. Iranians believe that the memorandum of understanding gives Iran the authorization to be the sole actor in managing the Strait of Hormuz, while Americans are having a different, radically different interpretation. And neither parties are keen to show a flexibility. None of them are stepping back from their position. That's why the prospect of

0: the table, or is there a table?
1: Well, there's always a room to negotiate, there's always a room to talk, but sometimes countries negotiate through exchanging blows. What we're seeing here now is both parties coming, I think, to a better understanding of what their ultimate objectives are. For Washington, it is now clear that that involves the Strait of Hormuz, it involves Iran's nuclear program. You see, however, President Trump talking more about the military solution to the nuclear program, about that nuclear dust having been buried and so forth. For Iran, their objectives seem to have grown substantially since February. Instead of talking about preserving their nuclear and missile programs, they now act and sometimes speak as if it's their destiny almost to become the rulers, the dictators of the Arabian Gulf.
0: The U.S. says that these are limited strikes in order to protect shipping and to ensure that the Strait of Hormuz remains open. But at what point do limited actions become an open-ended war again?
1: Well, I think that this is where it becomes very important to look at who's striking what. The Iranians are striking civilian vessels transiting through, in some cases, Omani territory in an effort to control everything that goes through the Strait of Hormuz. That's different to what the United States is doing, which is, in fact, as far as we can tell, limited strikes on military targets or targets related to military technology. And then in exchange, the Iranians are attacking U.S. military bases, but also, for instance, Kuwait's offshore oil programs. That's still relatively bounded. We're not talking about wide-scale attacks, but it is something that does have the possibility of escalating still further.
0: But who is driving events right now? Is it the politicians, or have the militaries, particularly the Iranian one, seized control?
1: That really, I think, is the question on everybody's minds. And it does seem to be that the Americans are believing, or at least telling the world, that they think that the Iranian military and the IRGC, hardliners in the Iranian establishment, are trying to spoil the ability of all parties to come to a negotiated or accommodated outcome. You know, President Trump talking about there being agreements and then an hour later attacks. That's something that is very worrisome because it suggests that the people with guns are the ones who are able to upset the talks. Now, of course, it could actually be that Tehran is unified behind something that's a little bit more aggressive, in which case we have a much more complicated and aggressive situation on our hands.
0: Is there still a diplomatic off-ramp, or has what's gone on in the last couple of days changed the calculus now, both in Washington and Tehran?
1: Well, eventually everything resolves its way through a negotiated, diplomatic, some sort of practice-based solution. The question is, how far are we from that? And I think that people are right to be more pessimistic now than they were a week ago. Certainly the fact that Iran has extended its ability to conduct military operations to targeting specifically civilian and even Qatari and Saudi flagged vessels, that's actually an escalation in itself. On the other hand, eventually, when you start looking at the assets, when you start looking at sanctions, when you start looking at what Iran's future is going to be, unless they intend to pursue a fully military solution, a unilateral solution that would involve much more force than they've been willing to use to date, eventually something is going to have to come back to some table somewhere, whether that's through mediators or direct talks.
0: So beyond what's happening right now, what's been happening over the past 48 hours, what should we be looking for over the course of the next 48 hours that will tell us whether this crisis is going to expand once again or might actually stabilize?
1: Well, one thing to look at is whether the targets that both sides are going after expand or remain the same. You know, traffic through the Strait of Hormuz has actually dipped a little bit, but that actually means that the Iranians have less opportunities to target anybody for attacks. If the Iranians and the Americans continue to attack relatively military targets, that says one thing about this. If Iran continues to apparently respect the period of mourning that Qatar is going through right now, that's a very interesting signal because it suggests some more diplomatic awareness about what's being targeted. But if we start to see large-scale attacks on civilian infrastructure, power, water, energy facilities, that would be very troubling and suggest something else. The third thing that I'm tracking very closely is, where are American military assets? You know, the United States has the ability to conduct this scale of attacks without surging more forces into theater. But if you start to see more ships, more airplanes, more bombers, refuelers, that would say something else, something much bigger is in train.
0: Always good to talk to you, Paul. Many thanks indeed for being with us once again. Paul Musgrave.

0: Climate change is pushing Iraq's already extreme summer temperatures even higher. And combined with disruptions to gas supplies from Iran, chronic power shortages are getting worse. The outages are fueling public anger and are piling pressure on the new prime minister. Jack Hewson reports from Baghdad.
1: Iraq's summer heat is amongst some of the most extreme on the planet. Here in Baghdad today, it's 45 degrees centigrade, but it can get even hotter. And climate change is making it worse.
2: Some improvise to stem the heat. Since 2010, the number of 50-degree days in Iraq has jumped from fewer than five to more than 25 a year. And when it's that hot, you need air conditioning or at least a fan. But like many Iraqis, Shihab Hamid and his family only have electricity for about 6 hours each day. Without a way to cool down, many suffer dehydration and heat stroke, particularly the elderly and other vulnerable people.
3: What about someone who has had a stroke or has diabetes? They simply can't cope with these conditions. If they had an air conditioner, they may be okay. But without one, I honestly think they could die. An elderly person in this situation could lose their life.
2: The war in Iran has made the situation even worse. Before, Iran supplied more than 30% of the gas Iraq used to make electricity. But since Israel bombed Iran's South Pars gas field, almost all of that supply has been cut. Before, the summer peak hour electricity shortfall was about 50%. Now, it's closer to a 70% shortfall. And that's creating unrest. Over the weekend, violent protests broke out in Kut, central eastern Iraq, in response to the lack of electricity. 20 protesters were injured in clashes with police, some critically. Police reportedly swept local hospital facilities looking to capture injured protesters. In the wake of the clashes, 37 arrests were made. We spoke with a protest organizer by phone.
4: There was anger. The streets were boiling with it. Everyone was there, educated people and uneducated people. At first, we followed the law and protested peacefully. But when our demands were ignored, we were met with force and clashes broke out.
1: The local government has increased supply to Kut since Saturday, but in many other communities, tempers are fraying. It's a problem that new Iraqi Prime Minister Ali al-Zaidi knows he must address while still placating the Trump administration that wants to see less Iranian influence over Baghdad.
2: Prime Minister Zaidi is in Washington this week to shore up deals that are expected to bring greater US involvement in providing liquid natural gas in the short term and operating infrastructure that will help Iraq to tap its own gas. The initiative could be worth billions of dollars. A solution can't come soon enough for Baghdad's residents, be it from collaborating with Washington or Tehran. Jack Hewson, Al Jazeera, Baghdad.
0: Qatar has begun 4 days of national mourning following the death of the father emir, Sheikh Hamad bin Khalifa Al Thani. Sheikh Hamad is widely regarded as one of the key architects of modern Qatar. The country experienced rapid economic growth and significant global expansion under his leadership. Zain Basravi reports from Doha.
5: The nation's flag flies at half-mast over the Emiri Diwan, in honour of the man who built modern Qatar. The official announcement of the passing of former emir Sheikh Hamad bin Khalifa Al Thani came Sunday morning.
6: With hearts that believe in God's will and decree, the Emiri Diwan mourns the passing of the nation's esteemed leader, His Highness the Father, Emir Sheikh Hamad bin Khalifa Al Thani.
5: Following evening prayers, the man known as the Father Emir, wrapped in a simple shroud in keeping with Islamic practices, was carried on the shoulders of relatives, including his son, the current emir Sheikh Tamim bin Hamad Al Thani. An emir burying an emir, but also a son burying his father. Following funeral prayers at the state mosque, he was laid to rest in Lusail Cemetery in Doha, a simple ceremony for a man with a vast legacy.
7: The father emir is a father for all of us. He never fell short with the citizens and residents in this land. He developed Qatar in all fields.
5: He will be remembered for an era of remarkable change in his country, transitioning Qatar from a small Gulf state with almost no global profile into an energy giant and influential diplomatic actor. Messages of condolence arrived from allies and rivals alike,

0: reflecting the respect he commanded. Most notably from Iran's president, whose country, hours before the announcement of the emir's passing, launched fresh attacks on U.S. targets in Qatar.
1: The late Sheikh Hamad bin Khalifa Al Thani, the former emir of Qatar, played an influential role during his tenure and throughout his blessed life in strengthening the brotherly relation and friendly cooperation between the Islamic Republic of Iran and the state of Qatar. His contributions and memory will always remain honored in the hearts of the peoples of our two nations.
0: The development of vast natural gas reserves helped transform the country's economy. The wealth that followed funded new roads, ports, hospitals, and schools, while helping raise living standards for generations of Qataris. Under his leadership, Qatar also pursued a more independent foreign policy, positioning itself as a mediator in regional and global conflicts. The foundations of Qatar today, confident, wealthy, and internationally connected, were largely laid during his rule.
2: His greatest legacy may not be any single building, investment, or international event. It was changing the way the world looked at Qatar. In less than two decades, Sheikh Hamad transformed a small Gulf state into a country with a voice far larger than its size, into a player on the world stage. Zain Basravi, Al Jazeera, Doha.
3: Leaders from across the world have been paying tribute to Qatar's father emir. Saudi Arabia's King Salman bin Abdulaziz Al Saud said the late ruler, quote, gave so much to his homeland and its people. Turkey's President Recep Tayyip Erdogan said that he worked closely with the father emir and witnessed his sincere efforts for the peace of the Islamic world and the stability of the region. Ukraine's President Volodymyr Zelensky says his thoughts are with the people of Qatar as they mourn the father emir's passing. In India, the government has declared a day of national mourning. Prime Minister Narendra Modi called the father emir a visionary leader who guided Qatar to high levels of development and prosperity. Badr Al-Saif is a professor at Kuwait University. He's an associate fellow at Chatham House, too. He says that what stood out during the father emir's years in leadership was his push to empower women to play a more prominent role in society.
4: Now, Qatar is the highest labor force participation rate in the Gulf. According to the World Bank gender data, it stands at 61.9%, and that's very high, even for global standards. And it's also, Qatar is a pioneer in granting women's suffrage. It was the second to Oman by doing that early on in 1998, and you saw them participate in the 99 municipal elections. And I think there is a lot of affinities to what Sheikh Hamad has done throughout in his tenure, and the Sheikh has worked very hard in investing in human capital, in alternative energy, politically in a constitution. I certainly see a lot of affinities with Kuwait. So he came in with a referendum to found the constitution in 2004. We did the same thing here in 1962. You find also the role in mediation, which is a very active Gulf voice, has continued ahead with Qatar hosting that early on during his time, and it continues to do so. And ironically, the bloodless transition of power that happened in the abdication of the late emir, we saw something similar in Kuwait in 2006 with the creation of the father emir role for our former emir here between 2006 till his passing in 2008. So there are certainly many parallels, and it speaks to the Gulf's destiny as a common space where they want to share aspirations that meet the people and that move things forward. I think it's something that we need to hold dear to our hearts to see how the different countries, the different governments across the region try to serve their people as the late emir has done in his tenure.
3: 27 people have died in a fire at a pub in Bangkok. More than 60 others were injured. Investigators are looking into whether emergency exits were blocked. Rescue services say the fire had already burned through the building by the time they arrived. Just a warning, Tony Chang's report from Bangkok contains some images that you may find distressing.
5: A huge jet of flame flares out from the door of a Bangkok pub. A lucky few manage to escape, but the narrow exit and the wall of fire

0: traps many more inside.
1: The fire was very, very strong. When I got here, people were scrambling to get out, but not many people could. I think a lot of people were stuck inside.
0: According to eyewitnesses, sparks started shooting from an electrical box. The fire spread in minutes. Although firefighters responded quickly, the ferocity of the blaze and restricted access held them back. But Thailand's Prime Minister says it wasn't the flames, but the thick, acrid smoke that did the most damage.
2: Many of them were not able to make their way out because they went to the back of the building, tried to hide themselves away from the smokes and flames in the toilet. And that's where we found most of the bodies.
0: As firefighters moved through that part of the building, the grim evidence. Bodies of those who'd fled into the toilets trying to escape the choking fumes. As the dead pile up on the street outside, questions about how the fire spread so quickly and why so many were trapped inside.
3: There was an exit which will lead you to a big open space there, but at the exit there was a sign saying staff only and it was locked.
0: Investigators already on the scene. This is not the first deadly fire in a busy Bangkok entertainment venue where safety regulations are frequently ignored or poorly enforced.
4: The firefighters have now moved on and they've been replaced by street cleaners who are trying to clear up. This is a very busy intersection of Bangkok that in an hour's time will be jam-packed with commuters. But still, many people wondering why accidents like this keep happening. Tony Cheng, Al Jazeera, Bangkok.
5: Still to come on Al Jazeera.
6: I'm John Holman in Acapulco, Mexico. This place was once regarded as the world's murder capital. Now it's not. Coming up, I'll tell you how that changed.
5: And we're counting down to the World Cup semi-finals as Spain get ready to face France in an all-European showdown.
7: China's leaders promised economic prosperity in exchange for tight control over the country's population. But is that a trade-off that the Chinese people accept?
8: He really sees himself as a leader who is chosen by destiny to make China strong.
9: Ken Roth speaks with journalist and author Emily Feng.
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9: Reframe on Al Jazeera. Hearing the facts.
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9: Reporting from the action.
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9: Understanding the reality.
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9: With the latest global news and insightful documentaries, Al Jazeera's teams across the world bring you closer to the heart of the story.

0: Hello again, this is Al Jazeera live from Doha. Let's remind you of the main news this hour. US military forces have carried out more attacks on southern Iran. The port cities of Bandar Abbas, Sirik and Jask have been hit. Iranian media say that at least one person has been killed and four others wounded in Mashhad. Iran's Revolutionary Guard says that it's hit US military assets in Bahrain, Kuwait, Jordan and Oman. Bahrain's Interior Ministry confirmed that air raid sirens were sounded, and Kuwait's army says it's engaging with hostile targets in its airspace. And share markets slipped in Asia after the latest exchange of fire between the US and Iran. The fighting has pushed oil prices up more than 4%, with Brent crude rising above $79 a barrel. For more on that, let's go to Bern in Switzerland and speak to macroeconomist Cornelia Meyer. She's the CEO of Meyer Resources and a specialist on oil and gas markets. Good to see you again, Cornelia. So, as we were saying, oil has jumped around, what, 4%? Is the market pricing in a shortage of oil here, or simply the fear of what comes next?
1: Well, good morning, Adrian, and it's always great to be on with you. Thank you for having me. It's a bit of both. But what I see with oil prices, they react to every little statement, to every activity. So right now we have kinetic activity. Obviously, it's going up. But the big thing is, when will the Strait of Hormuz really be open? And for that, we will need to see two-way traffic. Oil markets have been reasonably calm during this whole 4 months of war, because we had the east to west pipeline in Saudi Arabia and the Abu Dhabi to Fujairah pipeline in UAE, which took off a little bit of pressure, and markets lift on borrowed barrels. They lift on inventories.
0: So, with traffic through the Strait of Hormuz sharply reduced once again, I mean, it never got back to full pelt, so to speak. But how quickly could ongoing disruption deteriorate and become a genuine global supply crisis?
1: Well, I think we might be on the way there. And even when we had the MOU in full force and ships leaving the strait, very few ships went into the strait. And unless we have that two-way traffic, we will not be able to restore anything to a full normal. And you in Qatar, I mean, you're feeling this very intensely, because there's no way to bypass the LNG shipments, and you even had some of your LNG trains degraded. So you guys are feeling this really, really hard.
0: Where does the world stand right now in terms of reserves in both oil and gas?
1: Well, I think it's in terms of inventories. I'm concerned. We see them really nearing tank bottom. One of the things that helps is, you know, we used to have the swing producer, Saudi Arabia. Now we have a swing consumer, China. One of the things that helped is that China sort of imported less of about 6-7 million barrels a day, and that really has helped. But, you know, at some stage, these inventories need to be filled up again, and it doesn't look too good. And with gas, I'm worried about the winter months, because we have quite a bit of US LNG hitting the market now, new production. But the competition between the rich countries in Europe and the rich East Asian nations, Japan, Korea, Taiwan, will be so intense that they will price countries like Pakistan and Bangladesh out of the market.
0: Good to talk to you again, Cornelia. Many thanks indeed. Cornelia Meyer.
1: Thank you.
0: Ukraine says that it struck 14 Russian vessels, including 10 oil tankers from the so-called Shadow Fleet, and that it's continuing to launch drones into Russia. The governor of the Moscow region says that 3 people were killed in an overnight attack into Monday. Explosions have also been reported near the city of Stavropol in the south. A fire broke out at an industrial zone there. Ukraine also attacked a nearby oil depot earlier this week. At least six people have been injured in a Russian attack on the Ukrainian city of Zaporizhia. Officials said that residential buildings, cars and a hospital have been damaged. In the attacks, Zaporizhia has been targeted multiple times in the past week as Russia steps up strikes on urban areas. Hundreds of thousands of people fleeing violence in Sudan's Kordofan region are living under siege-like conditions in the city of El Obeid. The city has been the focus of the paramilitary rapid support forces in recent weeks. The RSF is trying to seize control from the army. But despite the attacks, ongoing violence in other cities in the region has forced civilians to seek refuge in El Obeid. Al Jazeera's Hiba Morgan reports now from the city.
2: There may not be much belonging to her here, but for Zubeida and her sons, this waiting center in a displacement camp in El Obeid in North Kordofan is a place of refuge and a chance to start again. She was forced to leave

0: hometown of Dilinj in the neighboring state of South Kordofan after drone and artillery strikes by the rapid support forces became a daily threat.
1: At first, they used to target military installations. Then the strikes became indiscriminate, hitting markets and homes. They didn't have specific targets. One hit my home and killed my 13-year-old son and my neighbor's son. After that, we weren't able to stay, so we left and came to a safe place.
0: Hundreds of other families are also here, waiting to move to displacement camps in Al-Ubayd. The city has become a safe haven for those fleeing RSF attacks.
2: The UN says more than 200,000 people displaced from various parts of the Kordofan region are now seeking refuge here in Al-Ubayd. But it's not just the drone and artillery attacks that have forced them from their homes. For some, the humanitarian conditions caused by the attacks forced them to flee and come here seeking refuge.
0: The paramilitary group's three-year siege on parts of South Kordofan has led to food shortages so severe that the UN described the conditions as famine-like. The army broke the siege earlier this year, but many people decided to leave. Mariam came from Kadugli, capital of South Kordofan. She says the past 3 years have been tough.
3: There are always strikes, but what worried us was that we had children and the living conditions were tough. I was pregnant, and sometimes I'd go to the market and not find anything to buy. My other child was young, and all we had to eat were lentils. We ate anything, even leaves. We tried everything to survive.
0: In recent weeks, Al-Ubayd too has become the target of frequent drone strikes by the RSF, which has been trying to reimpose a siege that the army ended in February last year. The UN says, despite the attacks, its teams are continuing their operations.
4: Our priority over the past few months, I must admit, has been those who've been displaced. Women and children arriving from other locations outside of North Kordofan, sometimes with just the clothes on their back. And I've met women, elderly women, who've come in barefoot. So we've focused on their situation, access to food, health care, big problem of nutrition, of course, measles outbreaks.
0: But with the RSF intensifying its assault on Al-Ubayd, many here fear that the city may not be a sanctuary for much longer. Hiba Morgan, Al Jazeera, Al-Ubayd, Sudan.
5: One person was critically wounded in Gaza when Israeli forces shelled a home in Al-Makazi refugee camp in the center of the strip on Monday. On Sunday, Israeli soldiers shot and killed an 8-year-old girl in her tent at the same camp. The attacks come as Hamas leaders visit Cairo for talks on implementing the second phase of the US-led Gaza ceasefire deal. Well, in Gaza, where so much has been lost, one bookseller is preserving what remains. Mohammed Saad has rebuilt a library from books recovered from the rubble of his home. He's now selling rescued volumes from a roadside bookstore in Deir al-Balah. Here's his story.
6: I've been dealing with these books for 35 years. I used to sell them in front of the Islamic University gate and in the old Faras market. I had a large bookstore in Beit Lahia, and the house and bookstore were destroyed. I sell books for between 5 and 15 shekels each, with the most expensive book costing 15 shekels. I'm not greedy for money. I have 10 family members, and I need to support my children with this bookstore. I say to whoever has books, please don't burn them. I'll buy them from anyone who has them. Instead of burning them, come and take the money. I will buy them. Don't burn them. Because books have value, and books are life for a person. All the books are on the floor and they are being damaged by the sun. I haven't found any wood to make tables or shelves, and I haven't found anything to put the books on. They're all on the ground. I'm appealing to anyone who can help me to create a proper library. I want to change people's thinking and the war in their minds. I want people to read and understand life. There are books here. Universities and institutions had their books burned. I tried to retrieve my books from under the rubble.
5: Mexico's President Claudia Sheinbaum says that homicides have fallen by 46% since she took office. But that doesn't necessarily mean that the country is getting safer, as the number of people who are going missing continues to rise. As Al Jazeera's John Holman reports from Acapulco.
7: Images from the recent past in Acapulco streets. The seaside town in southwest Mexico was at one point known as the world's murder capital. But the homicides are down now, says Claudia Sheinbaum, the Mexican president. Not just here, but across the country. She claims a 46% drop since she took office. Authorities in Guerrero State, where Acapulco is located, say that here that's due to more coordination between federal and local government and a new willingness to hit criminal rings from the top down.
8: Right now, there are investigations, operations and detentions. More action, and that means lower crime stats. There's a real focus on extortion and homicides.
7: In Acapulco, where myriad street gangs have long disputed every corner, the police have been using drones and heading into peripheral communities to break up cells. Locals have noticed the difference. Zabata, where Jesus has his motorbike parts shop, has long been one of the most violent neighborhoods.
9: Before, I thought the police themselves colluded, but lately we've had patrols 24 hours a day. It's not like they disappear at night. They're here around the clock. Security is really good now, which wasn't the case before. There used to be a lot more crime.
7: But that doesn't mean this town is now a safe haven. Instead of 6 to 7 murders a night here in Acapulco, it's now gone down to about 6 to 7 murders a week. And it's much the same on the national panorama. It's not that homicides have disappeared in Mexico, it's just that they've gone from a very high level to something that is perhaps a bit more manageable. And that's according to government statistics. Many analysts question those statistics, saying there's no independently verifiable count. Some accuse the government of fudging the stats, although most agree that murders are down to some degree. There's another criticism. The number of the missing continues to rise in the country. Those looking for them, Mexico's buscadores, say that criminal groups are simply disappearing large numbers of people rather than leaving the bodies.
10: The killings are still happening, but criminal groups are trying to avoid murder charges by making people disappear. There's this belief among criminals that if there's no body, there's no crime.
7: The relatives of Mexico's more than 135,000 disappeared want the government to do more to investigate those cases. But at least after many years of an accelerating death count, there might be some hope on the horizon for people in violence-hit towns. It's now up to the government to show that this is not just a blip. John Holman, Al Jazeera, Acapulco.
5: South Korea is trying to halve youth suicide rates in the next 10 years. The plan includes an AI system to detect warning signs on social media. It will also place professional counselors in every school across the country. Jack Barton reports from Seoul.
11: Lee Soo-hyun lost her teenage daughter to suicide. Due to its complexity, she's skeptical about the new government plan to halve the youth suicide rate, but still welcomes the move.
12: The fact that people learn the government is trying to do something, or that they see the government taking even a little interest, has meaning in prevention. Just knowing that someone is doing something can matter.
11: South Korea has the highest suicide rate of any developed economy, and it's the leading cause of death among young Koreans.
13: There's already been a big increase in suicide prevention measures. And in high-risk areas like bridges, there are phones linked directly to counselors and cameras feeding AI systems that can monitor for anyone who may need help, with emergency response teams minutes away.
11: The president says the issue remains a social disaster, overriding privacy concerns with a plan to monitor young people's social media, who can be contacted by counselors to be stationed in every school. The Korean Teachers Association says the plan is a positive move, but says there's been a lack of consultation with teachers.
14: There's a significant conflict between what schools say they need and what the government is proposing.
9: Schools are being asked to identify students at risk, detect emotional warning signs early,

0: and intervene when necessary. The problem arises when teachers tell parents that a child may need evaluation, counselling or treatment.
1: Teachers say parents often respond with anger and denial, and sometimes even a lawsuit. The government believes the policy will sidestep that by allowing school principals to arrange counselling and treatment without parental consent. Lee Soo-hyun now works as a suicide prevention counsellor. Despite doubts, she says any policy that can create discussion, lessen stigma, and encourage people to seek help is a big step in the right direction. Jack Barton, Al Jazeera, Seoul.
2: US Republican Senator Mitch McConnell has released a statement after weeks of speculation about his health. His office also released a photo showing McConnell holding Sunday's newspaper with his wife, Elaine Chao. McConnell said that he was briefly unconscious after a fall and developed pneumonia while in hospital. The 84-year-old said he won't be returning to the Senate when it resumes on Monday as he continues to recover. US Republican Senator Lindsey Graham has died at the age of 71. Flags at the White House and other federal buildings are flying at half staff. He represented the state of South Carolina and went from a critic of President Donald Trump to a staunch ally. Graham unconditionally supported Israel and drew condemnation around the world for his language about Palestinians. Jurassic Park star Sam Neill has died at the age of 78. Neill was best known for playing Dr. Alan Grant in the blockbuster dinosaur franchise. The New Zealand actor was also known for his roles in The Piano and the hit series Peaky Blinders. After receiving treatment for blood cancer, Neill announced that he was cancer-free in April. A statement posted on his social media page described his death as unexpected. Just ahead, Joe's got all the latest from the World Cup.
3: Yes, we've gone from 48 teams down to the last four at the biggest ever World Cup. But could we be seeing even more teams at the next World Cup? I'll tell you what the head of world football thinks next.
4: They want to get clicks. They want to put it on social media.
5: The role of the media is supposed to be to hold the White House to account.
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7: The Iranian regime is tapping into something so universal.
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11: Human rights groups are asking countries to halt deportations of Haitians because they're facing a life-threatening situation back home.
12: People here vow to continue celebrating all night. There's lots of hope on the streets of Montevideo. Thousands of people gathered outside to express their concerns with Javier Milei's plans for Argentina.
13: This is the second time this year that entire areas of the province of Buenos Aires have been affected with torrential rains and flooding.

0: Anticipation is building ahead of the World Cup semi-finals. First up on Tuesday, it's France against Spain in Dallas. This was the France squad arriving at their hotel. They're just one win away from reaching a third straight World Cup final. Their captain, Kylian Mbappe, is leading the race for the Golden Boot alongside Lionel Messi. Both have 8 goals so far.
1: I'm not going to say I'm scared. I think we're aware of our qualities. We know that Spain also has a very good squad. They've also had a great adventure here. We play every game to win. I think all the opponents have very good players and are very good teams, and we respect them. Our goal is to win, of course. So we're going to focus on that.
0: France are up against a formidable opponent in Spain. They're the European champions and have only conceded 1 goal so far at the World Cup. And they have a star player to rival Mbappe. Lamine Yamal is only 19 years old and somewhat of a lucky charm. Spain have never lost a match when Yamal starts. That record stretches back 26 games to 2023. Yamal has also never lost a

0: head-to-head knockout match against Mbappe at both international and club level. Spain haven't lost a competitive match in 90 minutes since Scotland beat them in March 2023. And Spain beat France in the Euro 2024 semi-finals and again in the UEFA Nations League semis last year. Defending champions Argentina have started preparing for their semi-final showdown with England. But Lionel Messi sat out their latest training session along with a few of their team's other stars. They were given an extra day to recover following their quarter-final win over Switzerland, which went to extra time. Messi will face England for the first time when the two countries meet in Atlanta on Wednesday. The 2026 World Cup is already the biggest ever, but FIFA's president has hinted the tournament could get even larger. Gianni Infantino says football's world governing body will look at the possibility of expanding the 2030 edition to 64 teams. The proposal was put forward last year, and Infantino says the success of this year's 48-team tournament means FIFA should explore the idea of adding another 16 nations. Infantino made the comments to a Swiss media outlet. He said, "That's definitely an issue that will be examined and discussed after this World Cup. When organising a World Cup, it's important to organise it for the whole world, not just Europe and South America. Every nation should be allowed to dream of participating in the World Cup." Well, let's bring in Goal.com's chief features writer, Mark Doyle, in Bologna. Mark, coming into the World Cup, 104 matches seemed like a daunting schedule, but we've seen some great matches so far. What do you think of this idea of a further expansion to 64 teams?
1: You make a very good point. It's been a very exciting World Cup so far. We've seen a lot of great matches, a lot of great comebacks. But I do think at the end of the day, it's a terrible idea to make it even bigger. But that obviously doesn't mean that it won't happen. On the contrary, I think it's probably inevitable at this stage. I think when the idea was first raised spontaneously at a FIFA Congress, the initial reaction was quite negative, even within the major footballing circles, with UEFA and the AFC very open in their disapproval, primarily because it would be a logistical nightmare. And there was also talk of maybe diluting the quality of the tournament. But Infantino rather tellingly never ruled that out. And now he's using the success of the African nations primarily at this summer's World Cup to justify an expansion. And I think we all know that the real reason is obviously that a 64-team World Cup would solidify his power as president, as more teams and more games means more money for FIFA and its members. So, yeah, for me, it's a bad idea for football, but great for Infantino, and that's probably why it will happen.
0: Yeah, you say it's a bad idea. The 2030 World Cup marks 100 years of the tournament. The opening matches, well, they'll be held in South America, but the bulk of the games will take place in Morocco, Portugal and Spain. With just 4 years to go, what challenges would FIFA and the host countries face to expand to those 64 teams?
1: Yeah, I mean, that's exactly it. Straight off the bat, it's the logistical reasons. I mean, there's already been talk that because other countries will be involved in the first couple of games to mark the centenary, as you say, like Uruguay and Argentina, we could see more games because it would mean more groups, it would mean more matches. We could see more games in the other countries as well. So already you're going to have to start tweaking the format in particular. And we had format issues in this tournament because of the third place finishers going through. So It's straight away, it's already become a tournament that is pretty much too big for one country to host. And we're seeing that at the moment. And there's also like an environmental impact as well that kind of has kind of been brushed over and nobody really talks about anymore. And then there's the problem as well for fans that want to follow their teams around. You're kind of pricing a lot of fans out of the tournament. But this has happened this summer as well, in that it costs so much money to travel from one country to the next, you know, to get around and go from city to city. So I just think it's a logistical nightmare for the organisers, and it's also a major, major problem for fans. And you know, he talks about opening the tournament up to the world, but at the same time, he's excluding a lot of people at the same time as well that can't even afford to go to these games. So I just think there are too many problems with it, too many flaws.
0: And just to pick up on that point, Infantino did say he wants to expand it past South America and Europe and allow other teams to compete. But we're into the last four: Spain, France, Argentina and England. Those very continents there. So who's winning this World Cup?
1: Yeah, who's going to win it? I mean, yeah, Europe traditionally has often struggled in tournaments outside of the continent. Particularly in warmer climates. But yeah, Europe remains the powerhouse, the traditional centre of football, and there are all sorts of reasons.

0: that, some inevitable, some unfair. But yeah, if I was to pick a winner at this stage, I think it's going to come from the Spain-France match. I think Argentina and England both have incredible individual players, but are flawed teams. The two strongest sides I've seen so far are Spain and France. And if I had to pick a winner, maybe I'm just going to go with France because of that forward line. I think might be able to break down the best defence in the tournament.
1: Who's been your standout player out of those four teams that are left?
0: I think it's hard to go beyond Kylian Mbappe. I think Lionel Messi has been brilliant. I think what he's doing, kind of defying father time once again, is absolutely insane. But Mbappe is the one that is just, every time he picks up the ball, you think he's going to score. And I think for a guy that's struggled in the Champions League, has been very, you know, suffered a lot of criticism because of his perceived attitude and individualism. I think he's led this team, this France team, very, very well. And he looks like the guy that's going to win. And he's kind of become Mr. World Cup. He could appear in a third consecutive final. He could win a second gold boot. He could win the golden ball. So I think Mbappe is the one that I'm really keeping an eye on and I want to watch. But at the same time, you mentioned earlier in your report, Lamine Yamal hasn't produced a major performance yet. And maybe he'll do it against France. He did it at the Euros. Maybe he'll do it on Tuesday night.
1: All right, Mark Doyle there from Goal.com. Thank you very much for your thoughts. Well, football sticker collectors across the USA and Mexico have helped set a new record for the hobby. Thousands met in Mexico City and New York for a swap, while at the same time, meetings were taking place in multiple other locations around the two countries. It was the largest simultaneous sticker exchange to ever take place. The stickers themselves aren't worth much. The value comes in trying to fill this year's World Cup album. Organisers Panini has published World Cup sticker albums since 1970, but its partnership with FIFA will end after the 2030 tournament. We'll have more World Cup coverage throughout the day, plenty more on our website, aljazeera.com/FIFA World Cup 2026. The latest news headlines are coming up with Adrian, so stay with us.
2: Frank Assessments.
3: The Board of Peace was not put in place to bring peace to the world, to liberate the Palestinian people. None of those things exist in all the literature that was put forward about the Board of Peace.
2: Informed opinions.
4: Don't you think that North Korea has proven that if you do have nuclear weapons, that the United States won't mess with you?
5: Absolutely. We see that demonstrated in North Korea and negatively in the case of Libya with Gaddafi, who was ousted after abandoning his nuclear program.
2: Inside Story on Al Jazeera.
6: As Mexico co-hosts the World Cup, a lawyer and mother determined to protect her daughter from gender violence takes her fight to the pitch, creating a football team and a safe space for young people.
7: Valores como la inclusión, el respeto, la equidad.
6: Mexico, football without fear. A witness documentary on Al Jazeera.

Hello, I'm Adrian Finnegan. This is Al Jazeera live from Doha. Coming up on the programme, the US launches more strikes on Iran. Tehran fires back, saying that it's hit targets in Jordan, Kuwait, Bahrain and Oman. The architect of modern Qatar, the father emir Sheikh Hamad bin Khalifa Al Thani, is laid to rest in Doha. At least 27 people died.

0: had a fire at a bar in Bangkok. Investigators say that emergency exits may have been blocked. And we're in Iraq, where extreme heat, power cuts and disrupted gas supplies are fueling public anger. United States forces have carried out more attacks on Iran as the standoff in the Strait of Hormuz escalates. Central Command says that it hit dozens of Iranian targets overnight. The southern port cities of Bandar Abbas, Sirik and Jask were among those targeted. Keshem Island off the coast of Iran was also hit. Iranian media say that at least one person was killed and four others wounded. Iran's Revolutionary Guard, meanwhile, says that it's hit US military assets in Bahrain, Kuwait, Jordan and Oman. Bahrain's Interior Ministry confirmed that air raid sirens were sounded, and Kuwait's army said that it was engaging with hostile targets in its airspace. Iran says the attacks are in retaliation against renewed US strikes on its southern coast. We'll get more on the situation in the Gulf with Al Jazeera's Hamza Mohammed in just a moment. But first, let's speak to our Rezul Sirdar, who's in Tehran. Rezul, Iran said there were a significant number of targets hit inside Iran again, and once again, a significant response from Iran back into the region. Walk us through what's been going on.
1: Well, indeed. So yesterday, the United States said they have hit more than 140 locations across Iran. And today, there are new locations added to that list. So Abadan, Shadgan, Umudiye, Behbahan, Dasful, Ahwaz, Mahshar, and which is also hosting a water pumping facility for the agriculture. Now, Iranians are confirming that facility has been hit by Americans. And also, we are talking about Sirik, Jask, Bandar Abbas, Keshem Island, Khundab, Chabahar, and now also the Iranian news agency is confirming that Nain in Isfahan province in central Iran also have been hit. When we look at the majority of these locations, they are located around the Gulf and the Strait of Hormuz. So we see that there is a strategy here. The United States believes if they attack enough or simply they can degrade the IRGC's capabilities in and around the Strait of Hormuz. And so, but Iran, in response, is also conducting wide-range attacks. So they have hit some American facilities in Kuwait, in Bahrain, in Jordan, and in Oman. Oman is important here because this is the second time that Iranians are confirming that they have attacked American military facilities in Oman. Even during the war, when there were attacks on Omani energy facilities, Iranians were denying that they are behind that attacks. But now, since yesterday, this is the second time that Iranians are confirming that they have attacked. So we do not know whether that's going to affect the diplomatic relations between Tehran and Muscat, but just let's remind our viewers that Oman has been one of the key mediators between Tehran and Washington and also hosted several rounds of the talks between the two countries.
0: Rezul, let's bring in Hamza Mohammed, who's live for us in Doha. Hamza, Gulf states coming under attack once again, then some of them multiple times. What have they been saying about the strikes overnight into Monday morning?
2: Adrian, the trend seems to be first America targets sites in Iran and then Iran retaliates by targeting countries in the region and in particular GCC countries. Since early mornings after those American strikes in Iran, air defense systems in several of the countries in the region have been quite busy. For example, at least two countries in the GCC, sirens have gone off, and also in Jordan. In Bahrain, since those strikes by America on Iran, sirens have gone off at least twice. There's also been warning from the Ministry of Interior calling on people to take precautions to avoid open air spaces. That was in Bahrain. And soon after that warning, that sirens, the Iranians came out and said they targeted the Sheikh Isa Air Base. This is an air base on the southern coast of Bahrain. The base usually houses military aviation facilities, and the Iranians are saying that that was the target.

0: When you look at the statement the Iranian released, they said they've hit command and control base for U.S. military drones. And in Kuwait, the authorities have come out telling people not to be worried if they hear loud noises, explosions or boom, as that is the Kuwaiti Defense Ministry Air Defense Systems engaging hostile projectiles from Iran. The Iranians are saying they've targeted the Ali al-Salim Air Base. This is a base about 55 kilometers west of the capital Kuwait City, is near the border with Iraq. That base, before the conflict started, it used to house or host U.S. Air Force and Marine Service members. We've also seen Jordan air defense air raids, sirens going off. The government has come out and said they've intercepted at least 4 missiles fired from Iran. The debris from those interceptions, they fell in several locations, but the government in a statement said there's been no injuries and no casualties following that. So this, the trend that we are seeing, every time the U.S. targets locations in Iran, Iran retaliates by targeting countries in the GCC and also in places like Jordan. They're saying this is retaliation, and it will continue if the U.S. continues targeting its sites in Iran.
1: Al Jazeera, Hamza Mohammed reporting live from Doha. Many thanks, Hamza. Let's go back to Rasul in Tehran. Then throughout this escalation, there's been a Qatari delegation in Iran, an Iranian delegation in Oman. Where does this renewed fighting leave diplomacy now, at least from Iran's perspective?
2: Well, so the diplomacy was supposed to have a progress over one certain text that both parties have agreed, the Memorandum of Understanding that was signed on June 17. So it is supposed to be the foundation of the negotiations and diplomatic engagement. But since it was fined, several articles of that Memorandum of Understanding have significantly been undermined, and some of them completely collapsed. So the Memorandum of Understanding is all about the ceasefire, the cessation of hostilities, reopening of the Strait of Hormuz, lifting the sanctions, not imposing new sanctions, and so on. But now, so since it was signed on, this is the sixth time that the parties are attacking each other, and we are not talking about the exceptions, the limited ones. We are talking about dozens and dozens, tens of the locations being hit by both parties. So there is no ceasefire. There is no cessation of hostilities anymore. And then, so the Strait of Hormuz, IRGC repeatedly have been saying that it's closed, and they say they're going to open it up only if the United States respect the sovereignty of the coastal cities and also if the ships are in full coordination with Iranians. And Americans are saying, well, that's not going to happen. And then there are new sanctions on Iran. Iran's license to sell its oil have been revoked by the United States. So the regional countries, the mediators, are heavily involved in the force, trying to force both parties to come back to the negotiating table. But the both parties' positions are so radically different from each other, and neither side is showing flexibility to step back from its position.
1: Al Jazeera's Rasul Sadar reporting live from Tehran. Rasul, many thanks indeed. Joining us now in the studio, Paul Musgrave, an associate professor of government at Georgetown University in Qatar. Good to see you again, Paul. So Tehran is now saying that diplomacy has failed. So what's its strategy? Is it trying to somehow force Washington back to the negotiating table? Is there no table left?
3: I think there's always going to be a table, but sometimes that table is going to be metaphorical. When you have two countries, two sides that are engaged in a conflict like this, they're going to communicate in many ways, sometimes through mediators or back channels. Sometimes they're going to do it on, for example, the battlefield. I think we're right now in a phase in which a lot of the communication is both sides still trying to figure out where the other side's red line really is. The United States has said that the Strait of Hormuz has to be open to traffic. Does that mean it's incompatible with something the Europeans have floated, a voluntary tolls or payments to Iran? The Iranians have said that they have to have control over the Strait of Hormuz. But what does that really mean? Are they going to insist on a mandatory tolling? Are they ever going to allow Oman to have the same rights over its territorial waters that they claim for their own? These are tough, tough things. Rasul was just saying that it looks like there's a lot of difficulty for both sides to back down. But if you look at the issues that we're talking about, and it's still the Strait of Hormuz,

0: and nuclear weapons, it's understandable why Iran, why the rest of the neighborhood. This isn't just an American position, and why the United States and the global community have severe differences of opinion with Iran over whether it should become a nuclear power with the ability to control one of the most important global choke points in the world.
1: Yeah, the U.S. is saying that these are limited strikes in order to protect shipping and to ensure that the Strait of Hormuz

0: extent of the strikes. We talk about dozens, at one point even 140 strikes. It has to do with what is being targeted and how those targets relate to the objectives of both sides. Iran is attacking civilian ships. And that's a very big transgression. The United States, in this phase of the conflict, is apparently targeting military targets only related to, or at least indirectly related to, Iran's actions. That's where the limitations come in. When we start to get things that are targeted that are much beyond what we're discussing here, not military targets in the GCC or in Iran, but when we're talking about targeting civilian infrastructure, energy infrastructure, big things that aren't directly related to the Strait of Hormuz, that's going to be a worrisome broadening. Right now, as extensive as these strikes are, they still relate to the Strait of Hormuz itself, and that's a conflict over limited objectives.
1: So is there still a diplomatic off-ramp, given the nature of the difficult things that remain to be solved that you were telling us about?
0: Well, there's a number of obstacles to diplomacy. Neither side trusts each other. We're looking at something in which Iran's objectives seem to have grown over the course of the conflict, while the United States, amazingly, have shrunk. The U.S. is no longer talking about regime change, but people in Tehran are starting to talk about something that looks like hegemony over the Arabian Gulf. That means that it's going to be very difficult. What you can use to get back to diplomacy is the prospect of ceasing further attacks, of finding a regional security architecture that accommodates the interests of all parties and the global community, and finding a way to have an economic linkage between Iran and the rest of the world that addresses its assets, sanctions, and future development for Iran, whose economy at the moment, as much as we talk about the economy of the Gulf countries, its economy is also suffering from inflation, uncertainty, and a drought of investment.
1: Always good to talk to you, Paul. Many thanks indeed for being with us once again. Paul Musgrave. Qatar has begun 4 days of national mourning after the death of its father emir, Sheikh Hamad bin Khalifa Al Thani. Sheikh Hamad is widely regarded as one of the main architects of modern Qatar. The Gulf state experienced rapid economic growth and significant global expansion under his leadership. Zain Basrabi reports from Doha.
2: The nation's flag flies at half-mast over the Emiri Diwan, in honour of the man who built modern Qatar. The official announcement of the passing of former Emir Sheikh Hamad bin Khalifa Al Thani came Sunday morning.
3: With hearts that believe in God's will and decree, the Emiri Diwan mourns the passing of the nation's esteemed leader, His Highness the Father, Emir Sheikh Hamad bin Khalifa Al Thani.
2: Following evening prayers, the man known as the Father Emir, wrapped in a simple shroud in keeping with Islamic practices, was carried on the shoulders of relatives, including his son, the current Emir Sheikh Tamim bin Hamad Al Thani. An Emir burying an Emir, but also a son burying his father. Following funeral prayers at the state mosque, he was laid to rest in Lusail Cemetery in Doha, a simple ceremony for a man with a vast legacy.
4: The Father Emir is a father for all of us. He never fell short with the citizens and residents in this land. He developed Qatar in all fields.
2: He will be remembered for an era of remarkable change in his country, transitioning Qatar from a small Gulf state with almost no global profile into an energy giant and influential diplomatic actor. Messages of condolence arrived from allies and rivals alike, reflecting the respect he commanded. Most notably from Iran's president, whose country, hours before the announcement of the emir's passing, launched fresh attacks on U.S. targets in Qatar.
5: The late Sheikh Hamad bin Khalifa Al Thani, the former emir of Qatar, played an influential role during his tenure and throughout his blessed life in strengthening the brotherly relation and friendly cooperation between the Islamic Republic of Iran and the state of Qatar. His contributions and memory will always remain honored in the hearts of the peoples of our two nations.
2: The development of vast natural gas reserves helped transform the country's economy. The wealth that followed funded new roads, ports, hospitals, and schools, while helping raise living standards for generations of Qataris. Under his leadership, Qatar also pursued a more independent foreign policy, positioning itself as a mediator in regional and global conflicts. The foundations of

0: out there today, confident, wealthy, and internationally connected, were largely laid during his rule.
1: His greatest legacy may not be any single building investment or international event. It was changing the way the world looked at Qatar. In less than two decades, Sheikh Hamad transformed a small Gulf state into a country with a voice far larger than its size, into a player on the world stage. Zain Basravi, Al Jazeera, Doha.
2: 27 people have died in a fire at a bar in Bangkok. More than 60 others were injured. Investigators are looking into whether emergency exits were blocked. Rescue services say the fire had already burned through the building by the time they arrived. Just a warning, the Tony Cheng's report from Bangkok contains some images that you may find distressing.
3: A huge jet of flame flares out from the door of a Bangkok pub. A lucky few manage to escape, but the narrow exit and the wall of fire traps many more inside.
4: The fire was very, very strong. When I got here, people were scrambling to get out, but not many people could. I think a lot of people were stuck inside.
3: According to eyewitnesses, sparks started shooting from an electrical box. The fire spread in minutes. Although firefighters responded quickly, the ferocity of the blaze and restricted access held them back. But Thailand's Prime Minister says it wasn't the flames, but the thick, acrid smoke that did the most damage.
5: Many of them were not able to make their way out because they went to the back of the building, tried to hide themselves away from the smokes and flames in the toilet, and that's where we found most of the bodies.
3: As firefighters moved through that part of the building, the grim evidence. Bodies of those who'd fled into the toilets trying to escape the choking fumes. As the dead pile up on the street outside, questions about how the fire spread so quickly and why so many were trapped inside.
6: There was an exit which would lead you to a big open space there, but at the exit there was a sign saying staff only and it was locked.
3: Investigators already on the scene. This is not the first deadly fire in a busy Bangkok entertainment venue where safety regulations are frequently ignored or poorly enforced.
7: The firefighters have now moved on and they've been replaced by street cleaners who are trying to clear up. This is a very busy intersection of Bangkok that in an hour's time will be jam-packed with commuters. But still, many people wondering why accidents like this keep happening. Tony Cheng, Al Jazeera, Bangkok.
2: Still to come.
8: The UN says more than 200,000 people displaced from various parts of the Kurdufan region are now seeking refuge here in Alubayit.
2: Searching for safety in a city under fire, we speak to Sudanese families caught between the army and the paramilitary RSF.
9: China's leaders promised economic prosperity in exchange for tight control over the country's population. But is that a trade-off that the Chinese people accept?
10: He really sees himself as a leader who is chosen by destiny to make China strong.
11: Ken Roth speaks with journalist and author Emily Feng.
10: They do feel like they've done so much to economically develop these regions, but of course they're missing the whole picture, which is that you're also trampling on people's human rights.
11: Reframe on Al Jazeera.
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0: Forces have carried out more attacks on southern Iran. The port cities of Bandar Abbas, Sirik and Jask have been hit. Iranian media say that at least one person has been killed and four others wounded in Manshar. Iran's Revolutionary Guard says that it's hit US military assets in Bahrain, Kuwait, Jordan and Oman. Bahrain's Interior Ministry confirmed that air raid sirens had sounded, and Kuwait's army said that it intercepted hostile targets in its airspace. And at least 27 people have died after a fire broke out in a pub in Bangkok. More than 60 others were injured. Investigators are looking into whether emergency exits were blocked as people scrambled to flee the flames. Hundreds of thousands of people fleeing violence in Sudan's Kordofan region are living under siege-like conditions in the city of El Obeid. The city's been the focus of the paramilitary rapid support forces in recent weeks. The RSF is trying to seize control from the army. But despite the attacks, ongoing violence in other cities in the region has forced civilians to seek refuge in El Obeid. Al Jazeera's Heber Morgan reports from the city.
1: There may not be much belonging to her here, but for Zubeida and her sons, this waiting center in a displacement camp in El Obeid in North Kordofan is a place of refuge and a chance to start again. She was forced to leave her hometown of Dilinj in the neighboring state of South Kordofan after drone and artillery strikes by the rapid support forces became a daily threat.
2: At first, they used to target military installations. Then the strikes became indiscriminate, hitting markets and homes. They didn't have specific targets. One hit my home and killed my 13-year-old son and my neighbor's son. After that, we weren't able to stay, so we left and came to a safe place.
1: Hundreds of other families are also here, waiting to move to displacement camps in El Obeid. The city has become a safe haven for those fleeing RSF attacks.
3: The UN says more than 200,000 people displaced from various parts of the Kordofan region are now seeking refuge here in El Obeid. But it's not just the drone and artillery attacks that have forced them from their homes. For some, the humanitarian conditions caused by the attacks forced them to flee and come here seeking refuge.
1: The paramilitary group's three-year siege on parts of South Kordofan has led to food shortages so severe that the UN described the conditions as famine-like. The army broke the siege earlier this year, but many people decided to leave. Mariam came from Kadugli, capital of South Kordofan. She says the past 3 years have been tough.
4: There are always strikes, but what worried us was that we had children and the living conditions were tough. I was pregnant, and sometimes I'd go to the market and not find anything to buy. My other child was young, and all we had to eat were lentils. We ate anything, even leaves. We tried everything to survive.
1: In recent weeks, El Obeid, too, has become the target of frequent drone strikes by the RSF, which has been trying to reimpose a siege that the army ended in February last year. The UN says, despite the attacks, its teams are continuing their operations.
5: Our priority over the past few months, I must admit, has been those who've been displaced, women and children arriving from other locations outside of North Kordofan, sometimes with just the clothes on their back. And I've met women, elderly women, who've come in barefoot. So we've focused on their situation, access to food, healthcare, big problem of nutrition, of course, measles outbreaks.
1: But with the RSF intensifying its assault on El Obeid, many here fear that the city may not be a sanctuary for much longer. Heba Morgan, Al Jazeera, El Obeid, Sudan.
0: Ukraine says that it struck 14 Russian vessels, including 10 oil tankers from the so-called Shadow Fleet, and that it's continuing to launch drones into Russia. The governor of the Moscow region says that three people were killed in an overnight attack into Monday. Explosions have also been reported near the city of Stavropol in the south. A fire broke out at an industrial zone there. Ukraine also attacked a nearby oil depot earlier this week. Ukrainian emergency services, meanwhile, say at least three people have been injured in a Russian strike on Odessa. Russia's defense ministry

0: says that it was targeting military facilities at a port. Ukrainian President Volodymyr Zelensky accused Moscow of targeting civilian passenger buses in the city. Climate change is pushing Iraq's already extreme summer temperatures even higher. And combined with disruption to gas supplies from Iran, chronic power shortages are getting worse. The outages are fueling public anger and are piling pressure on the new prime minister. Jack Hewson reports from Baghdad.
1: Iraq's summer heat is amongst some of the most extreme on the planet. Here in Baghdad today, it's 45 degrees centigrade, but it can get even hotter, and climate change is making it worse.
2: Some improvise to stem the heat. Since 2010, the number of 50-degree days in Iraq has jumped from fewer than five to more than 25 a year. And when it's that hot, you need air conditioning or at least a fan. But like many Iraqis, Shihab Hamid and his family only have electricity for about 6 hours each day. Without a way to cool down, many suffer dehydration and heat stroke, particularly the elderly and other vulnerable people.
3: What about someone who has had a stroke or has diabetes? They simply can't cope with these conditions. If they had an air conditioner, they may be okay. But without one, I honestly think they could die. An elderly person in this situation could lose their life.
2: The war in Iran has made the situation even worse. Before, Iran supplied more than 30% of the gas Iraq used to make electricity. But since Israel bombed Iran's South Pars gas field, almost all of that supply has been cut. Before, the summer peak hour electricity shortfall was about 50%. Now, it's closer to a 70% shortfall. And that's creating unrest. Over the weekend, violent protests broke out in Kut, central eastern Iraq, in response to the lack of electricity. 20 protesters were injured in clashes with police, some critically. Police reportedly swept local hospital facilities looking to capture injured protesters. In the wake of the clashes, 37 arrests were made. We spoke with a protest organizer by phone.
4: There was anger. The streets were boiling with it. Everyone was there, educated people and uneducated people. At first, we followed the law and protested peacefully. But when our demands were ignored, we were met with force and clashes broke out.
1: The local government has increased supply to Kut since Saturday, but in many other communities, tempers are fraying. It's a problem that new Iraqi Prime Minister Ali al-Zaidi knows he must address while still placating the Trump administration that wants to see less Iranian influence over Baghdad.
2: Prime Minister Zaidi is in Washington this week to shore up deals that are expected to bring greater US involvement in providing liquid natural gas in the short term and operating infrastructure that will help Iraq to tap its own gas. The initiative could be worth billions of dollars. A solution can't come soon enough for Baghdad's residents, be it from collaborating with Washington or Tehran. Jack Hewson, Al Jazeera, Baghdad.
0: South Korea is rolling out a nationwide plan to tackle youth suicide. It involves 15 government ministries with the aim to halve the suicide rate by 2035. The plan includes an AI system to detect warning signs on social media. It will also place professional counselors in every school across South Korea. The plan's been welcomed and criticized in equal measure, but also raised internet privacy concerns. Jack Barton reports from Seoul.
5: Lee Soo-hyun lost her teenage daughter to suicide. Due to its complexity, she's skeptical about the new government plan to halve the youth suicide rate, but still welcomes the move.
6: The fact that people learn the government is trying to do something, or that they see the government taking even a little interest, has meaning in prevention. Just knowing that someone is doing something can matter.
5: South Korea has the highest suicide rate of any developed economy, and it's the leading cause of death among young Koreans.
7: There's already been a big increase in suicide prevention measures, and in high-risk areas like bridges, there are phones linked directly to counselors and cameras feeding AI systems that can monitor for anyone who may need help, with emergency response teams minutes away.
5: The president says the issue remains a social disaster, overriding privacy concerns with a plan to monitor young people's social media, who can be contacted by counselors to be stationed in

0: every school. The Korean Teachers Association says the plan is a positive move, but says there's been a lack of consultation with teachers.
1: There's a significant conflict between what schools say they need and what the government is proposing. Schools are being asked to identify students at risk, detect emotional warning signs early, and intervene when necessary. The problem arises when teachers tell parents that a child may need evaluation, counselling, or treatment.
0: Teachers say parents often respond with anger and denial, and sometimes even a lawsuit. The government believes the policy will sidestep that by allowing school principals to arrange counselling and treatment without parental consent. Lee Soo-hyun now works as a suicide prevention counsellor. Despite doubts, she says any policy that can create discussion, lessen stigma, and encourage people to seek help is a big step in the right direction. Jack Barton, Al Jazeera, Seoul.
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0: people thought Xi Jinping was going to be a reformer, right? They looked at his father, who was a high-up communist official. But Xi Jinping did something different. I think ideology came back into the fore. And it's clear that he is not just obsessed with staying in power, but he really sees himself as a leader who is chosen by destiny to make China strong.
1: For decades, China's leaders promised economic prosperity in exchange for tight control over the country's population. But is that a trade-off that the Chinese people accept? And has that led China to undermine democratic norms globally? I'm Ken Roth. For three decades, I led Human Rights Watch, an organization that investigates abuses and pressures governments to respect human rights. On this episode of Reframe, I'm speaking with Emily Fang, an award-winning Chinese-American journalist. Her latest book explores identity, belonging, and the human cost of state control in Xi Jinping's China. Thank you. Emily Fang, it's great to have you.
0: It's lovely to be here with you, Ken.
1: You are a journalist, an American of Chinese ethnicity, and you worked in China full-time beginning in 2015 until finally you were expelled, a fate that I shared with you, although I wasn't there
0: expelled
1: quite as long.
0: Yeah.
1: But I wonder if you could just begin by describing what I understand, I think you saw, which was a gradual intensification of the repression under Xi Jinping.
0: So I had the misfortune to move to Beijing July 2015. And I didn't know this at the time, but looking back, I landed quite literally a week after a mass detention and arrest of about almost 400 human rights defenders, human rights lawyers, many of whom I think you probably knew, many of whom I interviewed later on, were swept up and detained. And a lot of them were later imprisoned or disbarred, and they couldn't continue the work they were doing in years past. And that was kind of a watershed moment because they had been some of the most effective legal reformers in the Chinese system. And the law was changing to protect more civil liberties. And so the first real move to clamp down on the political space and expression in China was to bend the rule of law to suit the interests of the state. Then we saw people getting removed from blogging sites, censorship online ramping up, and the building blocks of the surveillance state and censorship machine that are in place today in China really coming into full strength as I moved there.
1: Yeah, people these days, don't even remember how much space there was for this kind of independent activity.
0: Yeah, and I saw just that switch. I saw that switch. You know, I saw people who were big V bloggers, who had millions of followers, who were writing polemics against Chinese officials online. And then about a year after I moved to China, their accounts were closed down. Dissidents that I would meet in Beijing who were active during the 1989 Tiananmen protests, who could still go out and do things like register their own political candidates for local elections, that was going on the year that I moved to China. I mean, things that are unthinkable now that wouldn't happen then. So I saw this transition. And the decade or so that I spent in the Chinese-speaking world reporting ultimately became a decade-long project documenting how China was unfortunately going through another cycle of repression and closing down.
1: And so what's this about? I mean, the Chinese government seemed to be, you know, perfectly successful with a degree of freedom.
0: And people thought Xi Jinping was going to be a reformer, right? They looked at his father, who was a high-up communist official. He said all the right things about economic reform and very, very quickly moved to shore up his own control, centralize power, and move the Communist Party back into the fore of Chinese civil society. And that was in part at first viewed as kind of just, this is what a leader does. He comes in and he clears house. Basically, every Chinese leader comes in as head of the Communist Party, does an anti-corruption purge, puts the people that they want in power. But Xi Jinping did something different. I think ideology came back into the fore. It became much more pronounced in policy. And he has drastically restructured government and the economy so that power is centralized under him, sometimes at the cost of economic growth. And that was how political performance was measured.
1: Now he cracks down on the tech companies because they're too powerful.
0: Yes. And it also started to creep into the realm of culture, a free expression of media. And one of the big things that he did when he first came in is he gave this internal speech. This was codified in something called Document 9, which I write about in my book that came out in 2015. The document came out in 2015. Is he starts to talk about how it's really important to control the realm of ideas, that that is a source of political power, and also, conversely, if you don't control it, a source of political subversion. I think that he's very much concerned about the stability of his country. But the stability of his country rests not just on power that he centralizes under him, but having a unified national identity. Mm-hmm. And the party is very much the center of running that country. And I think that's surprising if you study his personal history. He's someone whose family and he himself suffered terribly at the hands of the Communist Party. His family was persecuted. He was sent down during the Cultural Revolution. He was forced to live in a cave and forced to labor with peasants for several years. But instead of coming from that experience and thinking maybe the Communist Party isn't a great organization for China, he comes back believing that he wants to prove his family is more red than any other, you know, more patriotic, more dedicated to the cause of the Communist Party than any other political party. And that, in fact, some of the excesses and problems of the party can be fixed. And he's come in to fix the party and make sure that it returns to the central role of governing China.
1: I mean, some of this you can understand. I mean, using corruption to get rid of the rivals, you know, reinvigorating the party, fine, you know, maybe a bit more ideological. But, you know, behind the repression seems to be something else. There seems to be this, you know, almost, you know, insecurity about the stability of China, the Communist Party's persistence in power. And that's surprising because, I mean, you see Xi Jinping and he seems self-confident. But nonetheless, he's, you know, comes in with this seeming insecurity and cracks down. And what's behind that?
0: Where there's a display of strength, sometimes there's a perception of weakness, right? It comes because he is looking at the history of the Soviet Union. And he gives this speech early on where he says, why did the Soviet Union collapse? And it was because there were too many internal divisions, as in there wasn't a unified vision for how the party should rule and where the country was going. And then, quote, no one was man enough to resist those divisions. The implication being that he is going to be man enough to stand up to what he perceives as divisions in Chinese society, divisions politically and economic visions for the country, ethnically, of course. China is a very, very diverse country. And so he is going to homogenize the country to make sure that everyone is on board with this one mission, which is to strengthen the country, even at the cost of foreign policy, economic development, all the things that we're seeing today in China.
1: I mean, clearly the Soviet Union is his nightmare. And he's going to avoid the dissolution of China. But is he just saying we have to stay in power, or is there a rationalization that this is somehow better for the Chinese people?
0: So I've never spoken to Xi Jinping myself. Right. I don't know exactly what he's thinking, but he puts out a lot of speeches, of documents. He gives these internal party trainings, and that's written up in the memos disseminated to party officials from all the way down to the local level. And it's clear that he is not just obsessed with staying in power, but he really sees himself as a leader who is, and I'm putting words in his mouth here, but chosen by destiny to make China strong. And that he has become a leader at a moment where China is facing extreme internal and external challenges. And he sees himself as positioned and tasked with this very weighty responsibility to make sure that China comes out of these challenges stronger. And therefore, that justifies a lot of the repression, of the crackdowns that we've seen domestically within China.
1: Clearly, you know, when you

0: when you hear the Chinese Communist Party talking about what they've done, they're very proud of having taken hundreds of millions of people out of poverty. To what extent is that a justification for the, you know, the pretty repressive rule that we have at the moment?
1: I think it's pretty central. I mean, the narrative is changing, but I think in the last couple of decades, I think that China sees economic prosperity, economic well-being as a kind of human right, even if in the pursuit of that development, you might trample on environmental rights or you're tearing down people's houses because you're not respecting private property, things like this. But what's been surprising, I think, under Xi Jinping is they're also starting to think about, well, what does prosperity mean? They've realized that four decades of impressive economic growth has created huge social inequality. So you've seen policies that are trying to reduce education inequality to make sure people have more access to good quality education. We've seen them try to tamp down on the power of tech companies because they are worried about things like digital privacy. And now China, despite a lot of economists saying, you know, you must increase consumption and try to get people to save less and spend more to buttress the economy against things like trade headwinds with the US, you've seen Xi Jinping and his economic policymakers basically say, we don't really want to rely on consumption. We would rather invest in cutting-edge technologies and manufacturing, even heavy industry sometimes, because we believe long-term that gives us a stronger long-term economic outlook, even if in the short term what we're seeing is economic plateauing in China.
0: Yeah. I mean, you talked a moment ago about the ethnic diversity of China being one of the things that Xi Jinping fears. I wonder if you could talk a bit about, you know, what you saw through your time in Xinjiang and how that illustrates this broader Communist Party view of ethnic diversity in China.
1: So what I was reporting about was starting in about, I mean, it really ramped up around 2017, mass detention and then later imprisonment of ethnic Uyghurs and also other ethnic groups, Kazakhs, Uzbeks.
0: Basically any Turkic minority.
1: Yeah, so the Uyghurs are a Turkic minority. They used to be a majority in Xinjiang, but there has been a lot of state-encouraged migration from other parts of China. So they're now just about 40% of the population. You know, the detention campaign that I was reporting on starting in 2017 was not the first time something like this had happened. But I think it's been the, as you see now, the biggest in scope since the PRC was founded. And the justification on the Chinese side was they were dealing with internal security matters. They believed that they were facing a terrorist threat, that somehow there were Uyghurs in Xinjiang who were linked to extremist groups outside of the country, and they would try to plot attacks in the country. And there's no solid evidence for this. There were a string of terror attacks across China that China has blamed on the Uyghurs, but it's used those attacks to then justify detaining up to, you know, millions and millions of Uyghurs on very, very, very paltry evidence with no due process whatsoever. And many hundreds of thousands of Uyghurs remain in some kind of detention and imprisonment, even after they've been, in China's words, re-educated, released, and live under supervision. And when I was doing this reporting, it made people in China very angry because they would say, well, look at the economic development we brought to the region. Now that it's safe, tourists can go and they can walk on the streets. And certainly economic development matters, but it's not all that matters when you're imprisoning so many people for really no good reason whatsoever and destroying their culture and their language.
0: I mean, it's essentially to force them to stop being Muslims, to stop using their Turkic language, to, you know, give up their own culture and become, in a sense, you know, Han Chinese, Mandarin speaking Chinese Communist Party worshiping people.
1: You know, I think that in the Communist Party's mind, and this is why they've emphasized re-education so much, is that in their mind, this is kind of the solution for all of the issues they felt have come out of Xinjiang. And the Xinjiang issue comes as a result of China inheriting empire, essentially, right? Xinjiang is part of borders, part of lands the Qing Empire conquered.
0: It's the kind of northwestern quadrant of
1: Xinjiang
0: China.
1: Literally means new borderlands. And as the PRC became a nation state and took on basically most of the territory that the Qing Empire had conquered, China had to think about, well, how do we define the nation state? If it's an ethno state, well, the Turkic ethno minority of the Uyghurs just don't belong. Well, then how can we make them more Chinese? And how do we define Chinese? Is it something that can encompass different language groups, different ethnic groups? It turns out no. And the Uyghurs have suffered because of that.
0: Given this, you know, quite severe repression, what's striking is that when China is criticized for this, it's extraordinarily sensitive. You know, you would think here's this incredibly powerful country, you know, the second biggest economy in the world,
1: right,
0: a superpower. What do they have to worry about? And they go out of their way to crush anybody who dares to criticize them. What's that about?
1: I think part of it is a genuine outraged. They do feel like they've done so much to economically develop these regions, including Tibet, Xinjiang. And why doesn't the rest of the world get that and appreciate it? But of course, they're missing the whole picture, which is that you're also trampling on people's human rights. And also, I think that they see it as a direct threat to China's sovereignty. And this comes down to this idea of a unified vision with strong borders of defending China as a nation state, the territory it encompasses, and its absolute ability to do what it wants with its citizens.
0: Yeah. I mean, I certainly see this when I look at Chinese diplomats speaking at the UN, where they, you know, essentially claim that what a government does to its people is its own business. I mean, the whole idea of human rights, going back to the Universal Declaration in 1948, was that the way a government treats its people is everybody's concern.
1: Yeah.
0: And China wants to walk that back.
1: I mean, I think China, for historical reasons as well, is sensitive to anything they perceive as foreign interference. I think very much the age of colonialism, of imperialism, of the Opium Wars, that trauma continues in the Chinese political psyche. And I think that there are elements of the Chinese security state who genuinely believe that there is only dissent in places like Xinjiang and Hong Kong because there are foreign elements that have been deliberately riling up the population. That's not true, but it does feed into this kind of historical trauma that I think China does feel about ideas of imperial conquest, of foreign interference. And it gives them a way to justify, when they feel they've done so much for these places, why there continues to be dissent despite how hard they crack down.
0: I think we're going to go now to the audience and ask questions. Right back here. Yes, the man with the glasses.
2: So in the last year, we had experienced a brutal revolution, student-led revolution in Bangladesh, which unseated our 16 years long dictatorship. So what holds the Chinese people back to stand up against the authoritarian rule in China?
0: Yeah. I mean, this is a big question. I mean, what prevents a rebellion? And we did kind of see a rebellion during the zero COVID lockdowns.
1: I think rebellion might be a strong word,
0: fair
1: but
0: enough.
1: Certainly we saw mass dissatisfaction against these policies, these COVID policies in China. I think, first of all, there isn't as high a level of dissatisfaction against the Communist Party as people might think in China. I think that overall, you know, a small majority of people at the very least are content with how the Communist Party is ruling China. There also is an extremely repressed element of society that isn't so satisfied, that hasn't been allowed to express itself. And maybe that you would see perceptions of the party change. I think there would be. It's a question of how much, though, if there were free and open internet, for example, in China. I often notice this curious phenomenon when people were unhappy with government policy in China, they would often blame their local leaders. So there was a lot of criticism for the government, but it was the local government. And if only, the thinking was, they could get their complaints to the central government in Beijing, Beijing would fix this problem immediately. It was local governments that were corrupt,
0: it was like the,
1: inept,
0: the petitioner
1: mediocre.
0: Complex. Yeah.
1: Exactly.
0: Yeah.
1: And so I think a lot of anger is often channeled towards the immediate representative they see, whereas Beijing is far away and hazy in concept.
0: Okay. Let's take another question.
3: So I'm Finn, a policy advocate with a bounty from the Beijing regime. So I wonder, what does Hong Kong mean to the Beijing regime after the 1997 Hong Kong handover, as well as the 2019 Hong Kong movement, respectively?
1: Okay. You know, one of the characters I profile in the book begins as kind of a Chinese nationalist, and through his education in Hong Kong realizes that he has a set of political values that is actually intricately tied with the development of Hong Kong itself, not the mainland, and sees those being sacrificed because Hong Kong is become part of a greater China without preserving kind of distinctly what is valuable about Hong Kong. What always fascinated me about Hong Kong was I think that it's brought in so many ideas and expertise that has contributed greatly to China's economic development. So, I mean, what's frustrated me is I think a lot of the openness and diversity of what Hong Kong represented on the borders of China came to be seen as a dangerous liability. And that's kind of the argument in the book, is like, this diversity is naturally there. It is an asset, even if you see it as creating divisions. And that is one of the strengths of China, is that you have this natural diversity and political ideas and cult-

0: factor in the movement of people and ideas, but increasingly it's been seen as a risk.
1: Let's take another question.
2: In your view, what are the direct human rights related effects of China's alternative and ostensibly no strings attached development aid approach in the global south?
1: Okay, thanks. Do you want to describe the Belt and Road Initiative for a moment in this no strings attached approach?
0: Sure. The Belt and Road Initiative is like an amalgamation of two kind of separate projects, one like a maritime infrastructure project, one on land that was mostly focused on rail and roads that merged over a decade now ago. And what it's resulted in is over $1 trillion in investment and loans given out to mostly countries in the global south to develop infrastructure. A lot of these projects benefit China. They're meant to target things like poverty alleviation and helping under-accessed populations access social services and infrastructure. But the criticism has been sometimes the loans given out were given out to people who couldn't pay them back. And I did a little bit of reporting in Africa on the Belt and Road. And, you know, I think it's a mixed bag. I think one of the big issues in terms of human rights has been because there are no strings attached in terms of particularly at first, labor standards, environmental regulations, that you did see a lot of the unfortunate export of labor exploitation and labor abuse practices on these big projects. And I think we're starting to see China get a little bit better with Belt and Road. They don't want to give loans out that people can't repay. So they've started giving out smaller loans, fewer loans, and they're trying to ensure that they get paid back. And I think that they're starting to realize, you know, they have to have more engagement with local populations. Part of it's also because China itself doesn't have as much spare cash to throw around anymore. So I think it's an ongoing story. But in terms of human rights, it was a huge chance for China to make its own image abroad better and to start it on a stronger foot to mandate stronger environmental and labor standards.
1: Yeah. I mean, the other element of this no strings attached, you know, loans that always struck me was that the lack of transparency meant that there was no guarantee that the project was economically viable, which is how these debt traps emerge so often. But also, it was a virtual invitation to corruption.
0: Yes.
1: It was basically saying to the autocrat, you know, take 20%, put it in your Swiss bank account. That's fine, because now you're going to be loyal to China when we ask you to vote with us at the UN. So there was a very deliberate, you know, enhancement of corruption, which, of course, has now come back to haunt the Chinese because the loans are not getting repaid.
3: Okay, another question.
2: How can governments and universities support Chinese students who are studying abroad in fear of persecution and harassment from their governments? What support can governments offer as well as universities abroad for these students? And how big of an issue is this around the world?
0: I think you might be better poised to answer this.
1: Yeah.
0: Well, I mean, I've been fascinated by the more sociological dynamics of oftentimes the greatest criticism you see against Chinese people is from other Chinese people, and it's playing out on American campuses because that's where you have free expression.
1: Yeah. No, I mean, I've seen a lot of fear. I mean, I teach at a university in the U.S., and regularly I have Chinese students who will come and talk to me privately but won't say something in a class, mainly for fear of another Chinese student, that they'll report it back to you know, the authorities back home, and that their parents will get an unfriendly visit from the police. And, you know, this is a difficult issue. It's hard to control that. I think what makes it more complicated is that so many universities in the West are becoming dependent on the full fare tuitions that Chinese students are paying, to the point that they're actually going and discouraging professors from speaking too critically of China. So there's, you know, a real threat here to free expression here in the West as well. But I mean, have you been able to deal much with universities since you've been back?
0: I don't think there's a perfect solution. I know what the wrong solution is, which is, I mean, it is dangerous for universities to be dependent on any one source of funding. The wrong solution is to stop Chinese students from coming.
1: Absolutely.
0: And I think that's what we've seen governments do. And that seems like an easy fix, but it creates more problems. And it's doing, ultimately, you're still hurting the Chinese students who I think we do want to protect.
1: Okay. So maybe we could just wrap up here. It's very hard to know where things are going, but if, you know, the Chinese government's claimed legitimacy has been so much the economic prosperity that has brought to the Chinese people, and if that economy is now stagnating,

0: what does this say for the prospect of, you know, ongoing acquiescence in this trade-off between, you know, a government-promoted economy and a lack of individual freedoms?
1: I think the economy is plateauing, but there's certain sectors of it that are benefiting. So not everyone is losing out on the industrial and technology policy that China's pursuing. And they've been warning for years now that we're not going to see the kind of double-digit GDP growth that China's been used to, but that it's going to be worth it, that China's going to be stronger at the other on the other side. So I think that there is a much stronger nationalistic message, a stronger message of a collective good, that this is better for the country, even if individually it might be tough going for the next couple of years. And they've been saying that well before the current trade war with the U.S., the current friction with the U.S. So I think there's been a deliberate move away from staking legitimacy to pure economic growth.
0: Okay, Emily Feng, thank you very much for your insights into the complex phenomenon of China. Thank you for the audience, for your insightful questions, and thank you to everybody at home who tuned in.

0: As international alliances shift, where does the global South stand? And what is its vision for human rights and democracy?
1: What does the global South think of human rights? What does the global North think of human rights? They have spat on human rights. They've spat on humanity.
2: Ken Roth speaks with acting chair of the Hague Group, Varsha Gandhi-Kota Nelutla.
1: When we've tried to band together, they're called cartels. When the North tries to band together, they're of course clubs, right?
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3: 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I'm Alex Marquardt. 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
11: $50 million taxpayer dollars that went out the door to fund condoms in Gaza.
12: Except it wasn't Gaza, Palestine. It was Gaza province, Mozambique, thousands of miles away.
13: Some of the things that I say will be incorrect. You know, we will make mistakes.
12: People in Power investigates if decisions by the world's richest man helped fuel an HIV resurgence in one of the poorest countries on Earth. Elon and the other Gaza on Al Jazeera.

0: I'm Sami Zeidan. This is Al Jazeera live from Doha. Coming up on the show, the U.S. launches more strikes on Iran. Tehran fires back, saying it's hit targets in Jordan, Kuwait, Bahrain and Oman. The architect of modern Qatar, Father Emir Sheikh Hamad bin Khalifa Al Thani, is laid to rest in Doha. At least 27 people die in a fire at a bar in Bangkok. Investigators say emergency exits may have been blocked. And we're in Iraq, where severe heat, power cuts and disrupted gas supplies are fueling public anger. The United States forces have carried out more attacks on Iran as the standoff in the Strait of Hormuz escalates. Central Command says it hit dozens of Iranian targets overnight. The southern port cities of Bandar Abbas, Sirik and Yask were among those targeted. Qasem Island off the coast of Iran was also hit. Iranian media says at least one person was killed and four others wounded. Iran's Revolutionary Guard says it hit U.S. military assets in Bahrain, Kuwait, Jordan and Oman in response. Bahrain's Interior Ministry confirmed that air raid sirens were sounded. And Kuwait's army says it engaged with what it called hostile targets in its airspace. Iran says the attacks are in retaliation against renewed U.S. strikes on its southern coast. We'll get more on the situation in the Gulf with Hamza Mohammed in a moment. But first, let's go over to Rasul Sardar in Tehran. So, Rasul, just how significant is the pattern of U.S. strikes, given that Iranian officials are saying the U.S. hit water installations in places like Mashhad?
1: Indeed. So now Iranians are confirming that Americans have hit a water pumping facility for the agriculture in the city of Mashhad. This is the first time that is happening after the memorandum of understanding was signed. So, I mean, we have seen dozens of the locations have been hit, but for the first time, a water facility is now being hit. So, I mean, yesterday, Americans said that they have targeted more than 140 locations, and now that list is getting longer and longer. New locations are being added to that list. Abadan, Shadegan, Umidiye, Bahbahan, Dasful, Ahwaz, Mahshash, just we have talked about it, Sirik, Jask, Bandar Abbas, Qasem Island, Khundab, Chabahar, and also Nain in Isfahan, central Iran. So majority of these cities are in and around the Strait of Hormuz, and apparently Americans are after a strategy. They believe that by bombing these locations, they are degrading IRGC's capacity to control the Strait of Hormuz. But Iran's response also is getting wider and wider. So Iranians saying that they have targeted American military facilities in Kuwait, Bahrain, in Sultanate of Oman, and in Jordan. So when it comes to Oman, Sami, it is quite a new element now in the equation. During the 40 days war, when there were attacks on some of Omani's energy facilities, Iranians have always denied that they are behind that attacks. But for the first time now, we're hearing that indeed, so since yesterday, twice, they have confirmed that they attacked American military facilities in Oman. Oman is a special country for Iran because it is one of the key mediators and also has hosted several rounds of the talks between Americans and Iranians. So we do not know whether these two attacks that are confirmed by Iranians are going to affect the diplomatic relations between Tehran and Muscat. But in any way, this is quite a new element in the equation.
0: That is an important element. Rasul, stay with us, because let's take that element about the pattern of Iranian attacks in the Gulf to Hamza Mohammed. He's joining us from Doha. Rasul mentioned the attacks on Oman. How significant is that pattern? What are we hearing from Oman and from other Gulf states about that?
2: Sami, the Iranian attacks on GCC countries, and especially Oman, are quite significant. They come less than 24 hours after Oman summoned the Iranian ambassador to Muscat to complain about Iranian strikes on Omani territory. Oman and Iran, they've had a working relationship that involved mediation. The two countries have worked closely And when you see these strikes, Oman has been very vocal in saying that this should not be happening. What you see now happening in Oman, for example, Oman and Iran, they held discussions, talks on the Strait of Hormuz a few days ago. And when this happened, the Strait of Hormuz, now ships are staying away from it. And this is quite an important passage. Before this latest escalation, before this conflict, up to 138 ships used to go through. But now monitoring websites are saying single-digit numbers are going through, with some reporting as less as five ships going through in the last 24 hours. What does this mean for the global economy? About 25% of the energy, gas, oil, they go through this, you know, small waterway destined for the global markets. This morning we have seen a spike in energy prices. But that is not it. GCC countries, they are heavily dependent on the export of oil and gas through this waterway,

0: with Iran saying this is closed, with ships staying away, their economies are suffering. And you have countries in the region now trying to find a way forward, but with Iran retaliating, targeting countries in the region every time the U.S. hits Iranian sites in Iran, it's going to become more difficult. What you see is when Iran targets these countries, oil spikes, the ships stay away from this waterway. What happens is with every chokehold that Iran puts on this waterway, this passage, the global economy, and in particular the economies of these countries, the GCC, these oil and gas producing countries, suffocates.
1: All right. Hamza Mohammed there. Let's take it back to Rasul Sardar in Tehran. Rasul, just in the last half hour, the Iranian foreign ministry spokesperson has been talking about American violations of the MOU. Where does that leave hopes that diplomacy can try and revive this deal?
2: Well, Ismail Bakai, the spokesperson of the Iranian foreign ministry, said that the memorandum of understanding is now in a crisis. Just remember, Sami, after 40 days of fighting on April 8, they have announced, the parties have announced a ceasefire and almost 2 months of back and forth negotiations. Mediators conveyed the messages between the two. And then on June 17, they signed a memorandum of understanding. And since then, so the interpretation of this memorandum of understanding by both parties is so radically different. There is such a huge gap that many people started to correlate the memorandum of a misunderstanding. Both sides are constantly accusing each other of violating the ceasefire. So now almost all the articles, 14 points of this memorandum of understanding, they have largely been undermined. Some of them completely failed. The very first article of the memorandum of understanding is about cessation of hostilities, a complete ceasefire. And now it is the sixth time that the parties are attacking one another. The fifth article is about the reopening of the Strait of Hormuz. Now it is closed by IRGC. The tenth article is about lifting the sanctions over Iran's oil and petrochemical products and not imposing new sanctions on Iran. So Americans have revoked Iran's license to sell its oil and also imposed new sanctions. So it is extremely difficult now to talk even about a memorandum of understanding. Why that is a big issue here? Because the parties agreed to work on this memorandum of understanding. That was supposed to be the basis, foundation for the negotiations that eventually could lead to a final agreement. And now, as the memorandum of understanding practically collapsed and failed to deliver for the mediators, for the regional countries, despite their tremendous effort trying to force them to get back to the negotiating table, it's extremely difficult because the positions are radically different and neither side is showing a flexibility regarding their positions. They are not stepping back from their demands. Iranians are insisting that they are going to keep the control over the Strait of Hormuz, and Americans are saying, well, we are not going to allow that. So the chances for the renewed negotiations or whether the diplomacy can still find a way forward are quite slim.
1: All right, we'll leave it there. Thanks so much, Rasul Sardar in Tehran, Hamza Mohammed in Doha. The latest fighting has pushed oil prices up by as much as 4%, with Brent crude at one point rising above $79 a barrel. Cornelia Meyer is a specialist on oil and gas markets and also CEO at Meyer Resources. Now, she says until there is consistent two-way traffic in the Strait of Hormuz, concerns will remain over supply.
3: What I see with oil prices, they react to every little statement, to every activity. So right now we have kinetic activity. Obviously, it's going up. But the big thing is, when will the Strait of Hormuz really be open? And for that, we will need to see two-way traffic. Oil markets have been reasonably calm during this whole 4 months of war because we had the east to west pipeline in Saudi Arabia and the Abu Dhabi to Fujairah pipeline in UAE, which took off a little bit of pressure, and markets lift on borrowed barrels, they lift on inventories. In terms of inventories, I'm concerned. We see them really nearing tank bottom. One of the things that helps is, we used to have the swing producer, Saudi Arabia. Now we have a swing consumer, China. One of the things that helped is that China sort of imported less of about 6, 7 million barrels a day, and that really

0: We have quite a bit of US LNG hitting the market now, new production. But the competition between the rich countries in Europe and the rich East Asian nations, Japan, Korea, Taiwan, will be so intense that they will price countries like Pakistan and Bangladesh out of the market.
1: Now, Qatar has begun 4 days of national mourning after the death of the father emir, Sheikh Hamad bin Khalifa Al Thani. Sheikh Hamad is widely regarded as one of the main architects of modern Qatar. The Gulf state experienced rapid economic growth and significant global expansion under his leadership. Al Jazeera's Dain Basravi has this report from Doha.
2: The nation's flag flies at half-mast over the Emiri Diwan, in honor of the man who built modern Qatar. The official announcement of the passing of former Emir Sheikh Hamad bin Khalifa Al Thani came Sunday morning.
3: With hearts that believe in God's will and decree, the Emiri Diwan mourns the passing of the nation's esteemed leader, His Highness the Father, Emir Sheikh Hamad bin Khalifa Al Thani.
2: Following evening prayers, the man known as the Father Emir, wrapped in a simple shroud in keeping with Islamic practices, was carried on the shoulders of relatives, including his son, the current Emir Sheikh Tamim bin Hamad Al Thani. An Emir burying an Emir, but also a son burying his father. Following funeral prayers at the state mosque, he was laid to rest in Lusail Cemetery in Doha, a simple ceremony for a man with a vast legacy.
4: The father emir is a father for all of us. He never fell short with the citizens and residents in this land. He developed Qatar in all fields.
2: He will be remembered for an era of remarkable change in his country, transitioning Qatar from a small Gulf state with almost no global profile into an energy giant and influential diplomatic actor. Messages of condolence arrived from allies and rivals alike, reflecting the respect he commanded. Most notably from Iran's president, whose country, hours before the announcement of the emir's passing, launched fresh attacks on U.S. targets in Qatar.
5: The late Sheikh Hamad bin Khalifa Al Thani, the former emir of Qatar, played an influential role during his tenure and throughout his blessed life in strengthening the brotherly relation and friendly cooperation between the Islamic Republic of Iran and the state of Qatar. His contributions and memory will always remain honored in the hearts of the peoples of our two nations.
2: The development of vast natural gas reserves helped transform the country's economy. The wealth that followed funded new roads, ports, hospitals, and schools, while helping raise living standards for generations of Qataris. Under his leadership, Qatar also pursued a more independent foreign policy, positioning itself as a mediator in regional and global conflicts. The foundations of Qatar today, confident, wealthy, and internationally connected, were largely laid during his rule. His greatest legacy may not be any single building, investment, or international event. It was changing the way the world looked at Qatar. In less than two decades, Sheikh Hamad transformed a small Gulf state into a country with a voice far larger than its size, into a player on the world stage. Zain Basravi, Al Jazeera, Doha.
1: Lots more to come on Al Jazeera, including
6: alarm-linked wires, CCTV cameras and rollers, among a host of other measures aimed at curbing one of the world's highest suicide rates. But it's not working. I'm Jack Barton, reporting for Al Jazeera on South Korea's new plan to halve youth suicide by 2035.
7: They want to get clicks. They want to put it on social media.
8: The role of the media is supposed to be to hold the White House to account.
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10: The Iranian regime is tapping into something so universal.
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12: You know that you're not getting the full picture. That tells you that it's something that the state doesn't want you to know about.
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0: school needs the building back, so the families are relocating, and not all to the same place.
1: With in-depth reports.
2: For Iran's leadership, the ceremony is all about more than mourning. They're also a public display of continuity after the assassination.
1: From the heart of the story.
3: The announcement may signal that Hamas is willing to step back from directly governing Gaza,

0: You're watching Al Jazeera. Time to recap our headlines now. U.S. military forces have carried out more attacks on southern Iran. The port cities of Bandar Abbas, Sirik and Jask have been hit. Iranian media say at least one person has been killed and four others wounded in Mahshahar. Iran's Revolutionary Guard says it hit U.S. military assets in Bahrain, Kuwait, Jordan and Oman in response. Bahrain's Interior Ministry confirmed air raid sirens were sounded. And Kuwait's army says it's intercepted hostile targets in its airspace. And share markets slipped in Asia after the latest exchange of strikes between the U.S. and Iran. The fighting has pushed oil prices up more than 4%, with Brent crude rising above $79 a barrel. Disruptions to gas supplies from Iran are worsening Iraq's chronic power shortages as the country faces another summer of extreme heat. Climate change is pushing temperatures even higher, while electricity cuts fueling public anger and piling pressure on the new prime minister. Jack Hewson reports from Baghdad.
1: Iraq's summer heat is amongst some of the most extreme on the planet. Here in Baghdad today, it's 45 degrees centigrade, but it can get even hotter, and climate change is making it worse.
2: Some improvise to stem the heat. Since 2010, the number of 50-degree days in Iraq has jumped from fewer than five to more than 25 a year. And when it's that hot, you need air conditioning or at least a fan. But like many Iraqis, Shihab Hamid and his family only have electricity for about 6 hours each day. Without a way to cool down, many suffer dehydration and heat stroke, particularly the elderly and other vulnerable people.
3: What about someone who has had a stroke or has diabetes? They simply can't cope with these conditions. If they had an air conditioner, they may be okay. But without one, I honestly think they could die. An elderly person in this situation could lose their life.
2: The war in Iran has made the situation even worse. Before, Iran supplied more than 30% of the gas Iraq used to make electricity. But since Israel bombed Iran's South Pars gas field, almost all of that supply has been cut. Before, the summer peak hour electricity shortfall was about 50%. Now, it's closer to a 70% shortfall. And that's creating unrest. Over the weekend, violent protests broke out in Kut, central eastern Iraq, in response to the lack of electricity. 20 protesters were injured in clashes with police, some critically. Police reportedly swept local hospital facilities looking to capture injured protesters. In the wake of the clashes, 37 arrests were made. We spoke with a protest organizer by phone.
4: There was anger. The streets were boiling with it. Everyone was there, educated people, uneducated people. At first, we followed the law and protested peacefully. But when our demands were ignored, we were met with force and clashes broke out.
1: The local government has increased supply to Kut since Saturday, but in many other communities, tempers are fraying. It's a problem that new Iraqi Prime Minister Ali al-Zaidi knows he must address while still placating the Trump administration that wants to see less Iranian influence over Baghdad.
2: Prime Minister Zaidi is in Washington this week to shore up deals that are expected to bring greater US involvement in providing liquid natural gas in the short term and operating infrastructure that will help Iraq to tap its own gas. The initiative could be worth billions of dollars. A solution can't come soon enough for Baghdad's residents, be it from collaborating with Washington or Tehran. Jack Hewson, Al Jazeera, Baghdad.
0: At least 27 people have died in a fire at a bar in Bangkok. More than 60 others were injured. Investigators are looking into whether emergency exits were blocked. Rescue services say the fire had already burned through the building by the time they arrived. I should give you a warning that Tony Cheng's report from Bangkok contains some distressing images.
5: A huge jet of flame flares out from the door of a Bangkok pub. A lucky few managed to escape, but the narrow exit and the wall of fire traps many more inside.
6: The fire was very, very strong. When I got here, people were scrambling to get out, but not many people could. I think a lot of people were stuck inside.
5: According to eyewitnesses, sparks started shooting from an electrical box. The fire spread in minutes. Although firefighters responded quickly, the ferocity of the blaze and restricted access held them back. But Thailand's prime minister says it wasn't the flames, but the thick, acrid smoke that did the most damage.
7: Many of them were not able to make their way out because they went to the back of the building, tried to hide themselves away from the smokes and flames in the toilet. And that's where we found most of the bodies.
5: As firefighters moved through that part of the building, the grim evidence. Bodies of those who'd fled into the toilets trying to escape the choking fumes. As the dead pile up on the street outside, questions about how the fire spread so quickly and why so many were trapped inside.
8: There was an exit which will lead you to a big open space there, but at the exit there was a sign saying staff only and it was locked.
5: Investigators already on the scene. This is not the first deadly fire in a busy Bangkok entertainment venue where safety regulations are frequently ignored or poorly enforced.
9: The firefighters have now moved on and they've been replaced by street cleaners who are trying to clear up. This is a very busy intersection of Bangkok that in an hour's time will be jam-packed with commuters. But still, many people wondering why accidents like this keep happening. Tony Cheng, Al Jazeera, Bangkok.
0: To Democratic Republic of Congo now, where two new provinces have reported cases of the Ebola virus. The areas are in the northeast of DRC, bringing the total number of provinces with confirmed cases to five. The World Health Organization says it's concerned cross-border travel from the new areas could spread the virus to South Sudan. At least 700 people have died in DRC, and there have been nearly 2,000 cases there. Hundreds of thousands of people fleeing violence in Sudan's Kordofan region are living under siege-like conditions in El Obeid. The city's been the focus of the paramilitary rapid support forces in recent weeks. The RSF is trying to seize control from the army, but despite the attacks, ongoing violence in other cities in the region has forced civilians to seek refuge in El Obeid. Hiba Morgan reports from the city.
10: There may not be much belonging to her here, but for Zubeida and her sons, this waiting center in a displacement camp in El Obeid in North Kordofan is a place of refuge and a chance to start again. She was forced to leave her hometown of Delenj in the neighboring state of South Kordofan after drone and artillery strikes by the rapid support forces became a daily threat.
11: At first, they used to target military installations. Then the strikes became indiscriminate, hitting markets and homes. They didn't have specific targets. One hit my home and killed my 13-year-old son and my neighbor's son. After that, we weren't able to stay, so we left and came to a safe place.
10: Hundreds of other families are also here, waiting to move to displacement camps in El Obeid. The city has become a safe haven for those fleeing RSF attacks.
12: The UN says more than 200,000 people displaced from various parts of the Kordofan region are now seeking refuge here in El Obeid. But it's not just the drone and artillery attacks that have forced them from their homes. For some, the humanitarian conditions caused by the attacks forced them to flee and come here seeking refuge.
10: The paramilitary group's three-year siege on parts of South Kordofan has led to food shortages so severe that the UN described the conditions as famine-like. The army broke the siege earlier this year, but many people decided to leave. Mariam came from Kadugli.

0: capital of South Kordofan. She says the past 3 years have been tough.
1: There are always strikes, but what worried us was that we had children and the living conditions were tough. I was pregnant and sometimes I'd go to the market and not find anything to buy. My other child was young and all we had to eat were lentils. We ate anything, even leaves. We tried everything to survive.
0: In recent weeks, Al-Lubayd too has become the target of frequent drone strikes by the RSF, which has been trying to reimpose a siege that the army ended in February last year. The UN says, despite the attacks, its teams are continuing their operations.
2: Our priority over the past few months, I must admit, has been those who've been displaced. Women and children arriving from other locations outside of North Kordofan, sometimes with just the clothes on their back. And I've met women, elderly women, who've come in barefoot. So we've focused on their situation, access to food, health care, big problem of nutrition, of course, measles outbreaks.
0: But with the RSF intensifying its assault on Al-Lubayd, many here fear that the city may not be a sanctuary for much longer. Hiba Morgan, Al Jazeera, Al-Lubayd, Sudan.
3: Ukraine says it struck 14 Russian vessels, including 10 oil tankers from the so-called Shadow Fleet, and it's continuing to launch drones into Russia. The governor of the Moscow region says 3 people were killed in an overnight attack into Monday. Explosions have also been reported near the city of Stavropol in the south. The fire broke out at the industrial zone there. Ukraine had attacked an oil depot in the region last week. Ukrainian emergency services say at least 3 people have been injured in a Russian strike on Odessa. Russia's defense ministry says it was targeting military facilities at a port. Ukrainian President Volodymyr Zelensky accused Moscow of targeting civilian passenger buses in the city. South Korea is rolling out a nationwide plan to tackle youth suicide. It involves 15 government ministries with the aim to halve the suicide rate by 2035. The plan includes an AI system to detect warning signs on social media. It'll also place professional counselors in every school across South Korea. The plan has been welcomed and criticized in equal measure and also raised internet privacy concerns. Jack Barton has more from Seoul.
4: Lee Soo-jeon lost her teenage daughter to suicide. Due to its complexity, she's skeptical about the new government plan to halve the youth suicide rate, but still welcomes the move.
5: The fact that people learn the government is trying to do something, or that they see the government taking even a little interest, has meaning in prevention. Just knowing that someone is doing something can matter.
4: South Korea has the highest suicide rate of any developed economy, and it's the leading cause of death among young Koreans.
6: There's already been a big increase in suicide prevention measures, and in high-risk areas like bridges, there are phones linked directly to counselors and cameras feeding AI systems that can monitor for anyone who may need help, with emergency response teams minutes away.
4: The president says the issue remains a social disaster, overriding privacy concerns with a plan to monitor young people's social media, who can be contacted by counselors to be stationed in every school. The Korean Teachers Association says the plan is a positive move, but says there's been a lack of consultation with teachers.
7: There's a significant conflict between what schools say they need and what the government is proposing. Schools are being asked to identify students at risk, detect emotional warning signs early, and intervene when necessary. The problem arises when teachers tell parents that a child may need evaluation, counselling, or treatment.
4: Teachers say parents often respond with anger and denial, and sometimes even a lawsuit. The government believes the policy will sidestep that by allowing school principals to arrange counselling and treatment without parental consent. Lee Soo-jeon now works as a suicide prevention counsellor. Despite doubts, she says any policy that can create discussion, lessen stigma, and encourage people to seek help is a big step in the right direction.

0: Jack Barton, Al Jazeera, Seoul.
1: Jurassic Park star Sam Neill has died at the age of 78. Neill was known for playing Dr. Alan Grant in the blockbuster Dinosaur franchise. The New Zealand actor was also known for his roles in The Piano and the hit series Peaky Blinders. After undergoing treatment for blood cancer, Neill announced he was cancer-free in April. A statement posted on his social media page described his death as unexpected. There's more on the website. Stay with us.
2: A breakdown, yet another one, in the ceasefire between the U.S. and Iran. We look beyond the airstrikes and the Strait of Hormuz into Tehran, the state funeral of the supreme leader, and Iran's attempt to tell the story of a political transition. At the NATO summit in Ankara, the cameras were fixed on Trump and Erdogan, and they put on a show. Plus, UPF. One of the biggest stories in public health. We examine ultra-processed food, the PR element, and the spin. What began as a week of mourning in Iran has turned into the latest flare-up in the war in the Middle East, with President Donald Trump effectively declaring the ceasefire dead. The military strikes have resumed, with control of the Strait of Hormuz at the center of the latest escalation. Washington described its attacks as punishment for Iran's assertion of dominance over the waterway. Iran answered by striking Gulf states and U.S. military bases across the region, saying it would deliver a crushing response to the U.S. The ceasefire collapsed as Western news outlets were trying to figure out what to make of the millions of Iranians publicly paying homage to the late supreme leader, Ayatollah Ali Khamenei, who was assassinated on the first day of this war. The very same leader who just prior to the war, Iranians had been protesting against in the streets. The Western reporters and influencers granted access to the funeral were a story in themselves. Players in the information war that is also part of this conflict and evidence of just how strategically Tehran is calibrating its media messaging. Ayatollah Ali Khamenei was assassinated on day one of the war, February 28th, in a joint U.S.-Israeli operation. Israel carried out the strike, with the CIA reportedly providing the intel that ID'd his location.
3: Sayyid Ali Husseini Khamenei, dar rah sarbulandi.
2: 4 months later, the Iranian state laid him to rest in a funeral that lasted 6 days and was choreographed with news cameras in mind. The turnout was not just colossal, it was sustained. Millions came out, first in Tehran, then in other cities the supreme leader's coffin was carried through. Halfway through the ceremonies, however, attention was turned back onto the Strait of Hormuz, the strategically important waterway, the state of which set off the fighting and lit up the skies over the Gulf once again.
4: Iran has specifically said that it will control the Straits of Hormuz. This week, we saw vessels from Saudi Arabia and Qatar attacked. Now, Iran has not taken responsibility for these attacks. And then we saw the U.S. say that they are attacking Iran.
5: And every time they hit us, we're going to hit them 20.
4: And then you saw retaliatory attacks on U.S. military sites by Iran in Bahrain, in Qatar, and Kuwait. And of course, Trump called Iranians scum and said that he does not even know if he wants to have negotiations with Iran.
6: The overlap of the escalation with the funeral is very significant because the funeral, this is a very political event. It's a show of defiance, essentially telling the U.S., Israel, and the world that, look, they wanted to do regime change. Regime didn't fall. They killed the supreme leader, but we're still continuing. So that's the core message of the funeral. And in the middle of this comes the escalation.
2: The Ayatollah's funeral, the size of those crowds, shocked Donald Trump. He told the political site Axios that he thought Iranians hated Khamenei. Just a month before his assassination, millions of them were on the streets protesting against the supreme leader's rule. While this war has undoubtedly touched a patriotic nerve in Iranians and boosted support for the state, the funeral, the scale, and spectacle is no proof that the authorities now have majority support.
7: For a lot of your viewers, there'll be confusion. They see millions of people on the streets earlier this year, this Iranian protest movement, and then millions of people expressing their condolences at the assassination of Ayatollah Khamenei. There's nothing unusual about this. It's a big country. So having 20 million people express an opinion this way, you can also have another 20 million people express an opinion that way. What this shows is that Iran is quite a polarized, divided society.
8: The regime clearly has supporters, but in a country of 93 million, 15 to 20% amounts to millions. So we have to stop this black and white analysis of the Islamic Republic. And any caricature of just a dictatorship ruled by, you know, a small group of men, this is obviously false.
9: The Iranian people want nothing to do with this government whatsoever.
10: You had pro-government demonstrations erupt all across Iran. The Iranian people are standing tall.
8: The idea that the Islamic Republic is beloved by the Iranians across the board is clearly also false. So somewhere between these two lines, that's where you will find the answer.
6: That nuance is what's lacking in media coverage. President Trump's surprise at the funeral is in line with his surprise throughout the war. He listened a little too much to the Israelis, Benjamin Netanyahu, who told him that war with Iran would be easy, that this regime is so unpopular, that people are going to rise up and overthrow it. But none of that happened.
2: For this funeral, the Iranian authorities have paused, at least temporarily, their policy of locking out the international media. They have opened their doors instead. According to the government, more than 400 influencers, independent, alternative voices, have been allowed in from dozens of countries, including the US, the UK, Pakistan, and Lebanon. The resulting output has an anti-imperialist ring to it, which suits Iran's interests and attracts plenty of clicks online. Tehran has taken a similar atypical approach with the Western mainstream media.
11: This is a moment for those most loyal to their leader, the most religious. You can feel real emotion here.
2: It has let the BBC, CNN, the New York Times, and Reuters in to get the story out, although those journalists are usually accompanied.
12: When you come into Iran as a foreign journalist, you have a minder. There's someone who follows you around, makes sure you know what you're saying. And every foreign journalist knows this. But unlike Israel, who is still not allowing foreign journalists into Gaza, Iran can say, we're allowing all of these people in to show you what is happening. Even though Iran cracks down on its own media, they can say, look what we're doing. We are allowing international journalists in.
7: They're probably going to come into contact with supporters of the regime that will express that support. And the opposition probably isn't going to talk to them, because they'll be worried about backlash from the state. So it works. What you find on alternative media in the West is this idea that the world is basically divided into the imperialists and the anti-imperialists.
13: I have never in my life seen scenes like this. When would this number of people in the millions come out for somebody like Donald Trump?
7: You saw some people come to Tehran who were happy to basically, you know, thumb their nose at the United States and the West more generally. And that speaks to how different parts of the social media space looks at the world.
12: I've seen social media influencers from Pakistan, from Spain, from Bangladesh. And this just shows that Iran's media strategy has totally shifted from, say, a decade ago. They understand the place that the country now holds among these independent journalists and social media influencers as a bulwark against Western hegemony, the anti-imperial voice of the world.
2: Power is putatively shared in Iran. Sitting at the top is the supreme leader, selected and backed by an assembly of clerics, the Revolutionary Guard Corps, the

0: IRGC also has political influence. Presidents are elected by the public, but only after the candidates are vetted from above. Ali Khamenei's son and successor, Mujtaba Khamenei, who was reportedly wounded, did not attend the funeral. And as certain media outlets in Iran noted, two former presidents, Mohammad Khatami and Hassan Rouhani, were nowhere to be seen. A third, Mahmoud Ahmadinejad, was later spotted in a procession, but only on the sidelines. At any state funeral, the guest list informs. The optics matter. What came out of Iran projected an image of stability to the outside world. But in the up-close eyes of some of Iran's own media, it signaled that there are schisms within.
1: Mohammad Khatami wasn't at the funeral. Hassan Rouhani was not invited at the funeral. What does that tell you? There are serious divisions inside, which means you can look for the regime tent shrinking even more. The question is, how small can it get? Former presidents are no longer welcome, but who is? Because you can say, well, countries are in a state of war, and there's no time for being politically inclusive. But that's not an answer in the long term going forward.
2: Attendance at the funeral was essentially a snapshot of Iran's geopolitics and the regional and international message they were sending. They didn't want the West there, they didn't want Europeans there, but they invited some of their regional allies, including countries who they hit during the war. Saudi Arabia is the most notable. This shows the path forward for Iran in how to manage their relationships, because the relationship between these countries cannot be the same as it was before the war.
0: From one carefully managed spectacle to another, this week's NATO summit in Turkey was as much about optics as anything else. Donald Trump and Recep Tayyip Erdogan delivered plenty on that score, projecting calm and unity during some rocky geopolitical times. Tracking that story for us, Aletra Scrivo.
3: The first visit to Turkey by a U.S. president in over a decade unfolded with a lavish ceremony, with each photo op designed to project strength and friendship. Recep Tayyip Erdogan greeted Donald Trump personally at the airport before Turkish cavalry escorted the motorcade to the presidential palace. And Trump played his part, praising the host while lashing out at other European allies, who he accused of failing to back the campaign against Iran.
4: I was very disappointed with NATO. And frankly, if it weren't held in Turkey, where my friend happens to be a very strong leader, a very strong person, it's possible that I wouldn't have attended.
5: Spain is a terrible partner in NATO. They don't participate, they don't pay.
3: What attracted far less attention was Turkey's ban on demonstrations until after the summit, amid a widening crackdown on press freedom and dissent. Just last week, two journalists and a comedian were arrested. What was happening outside the summit was a contrast with what was happening inside. Journalists asked leaders some probing and at times uncomfortable questions, like this one from a Danish reporter who confronted Mark Rutte on his relationship with Donald Trump.
6: You sit next to Donald Trump in moments where he talks about conquering Greenland, talks about lashing out at allies like Spain, starting trade wars, things that it doesn't seem like the old Mark Rutte would approve of. Does this have any effect on your self-respect when you sit next to him like that and say nothing?
3: Despite these awkward moments, the images that prevailed were the ones Ankara and Washington wanted the world to see. Unity, strength, control. How long that lasts is another story.
0: Anyone who tries to eat well and stay healthy knows that nutritional science keeps evolving. There's study after study about the benefits of this nutrient or that. It's hard to keep up. One story that makes headlines these days is that of ultra-processed food, or UPF. UPF products are industrially formulated and are now a big part of global diets. They usually come wrapped in bright packaging with long lists on the back of ingredients that, let's face it, many of us have never heard of. On the front of the same package, you will often find claims written to reassure us that UPF is nutritious. For a growing number of experts, though, that is the problem. Not just what's in these foods, but how they are being sold to us. Because diet-related chronic diseases are on the rise, and it may be due to the high consumption of UPF. The Listening Post's Nick Muirhead.

0: Now on Big Food, the industry that keeps telling us that ultra-processed meals are a good thing.
1: Today, around 60% of calories consumed in American households come from UPF, which is linked to higher risks of cardiovascular disease, type 2 diabetes, obesity, mental health issues, and premature death. But you wouldn't guess that walking down the aisle of a supermarket. In fact, quite the opposite. Consumers are bombarded with marketing telling them that UPF is not only safe, but healthy. Claims like immune boosting, low fat, packed with goodness, part of a balanced breakfast, what marketers call a health halo. In the US, this approach took off in the 1990s when Congress, after intense lobbying by the food industry, passed legislation allowing manufacturers to make a growing range of what many see as dubious health claims about their products.
2: So after the early 1990s, they could claim that their products prevented heart disease, prevented cancer. And there was legislation after legislation after legislation that weakened the ability of the Food and Drug Administration to control those advertisements.
3: In case you haven't already heard the news, Honey Nut Cheerios can help lower your cholesterol as part of a heart-healthy diet.
2: And allowed food companies much more leeway in marketing their foods as healthy.
4: I wouldn't say it's misleading or deceptive as such. I mean, companies are going to portray their products in the best possible light. And also, when it comes to food, because of all these various food scares or fads, people are looking for certain types of food. They're looking for particular nutrients, or they're looking for the absence of particular nutrients. So if people are concerned about fat, for example, then I think it's perfectly reasonable if you make a yogurt that's low in fat to say this is low in fat.
5: One of the biggest factor which I consider misleading is that all these claims, high protein, low sugar, low fat, they attract public attention towards health. But the products contain high amounts of sugar, salt, or fats, which is not revealed. So they are actually concealed.
1: Arun Gupta is one of 43 global experts who contributed to a landmark series in The Lancet, a leading medical journal, that looked at the impact UPF is having on global health. India is significant because it is the fastest growing market of UPF on Earth. And according to Gupta, the pattern of poor health has followed the increased consumption. So has the practice of misleading health halos.
5: One of the commonest factors is, again, I want to repeat, is the concealment of important information. For example, in this ad of noodles, usually a young school-going child, consumption of it is linked to examination results, but nowhere it tells you that it could be high in salt or high in fat or sugar. Where another movie actor, Amir Khan, calling the Britannia biscuits a good choice because they are zero added sugar, but they don't tell what exactly it is in it. For example, you see, so use of fresh tomatoes here, use of coconut here. While their quantity inside the products we found is minuscule. So creating a health halo in these advertisements. So these are important things to remember, that for the purpose of increasing their sales, industry will do anything.
1: It's not just health halo marketing that lures consumers into a false sense of food security. How often have you gone online and seen a new study touting the latest benefit of a UPF product? Typically, there's nothing organic about that coverage. The studies are usually funded by the industry and tend to produce favorable results. A practice that was exposed by the Associated Press in 2016 that wrote, one of the industry's most powerful tactics is the funding of nutrition research. It carries the weight of academic authority, becomes part of scientific literature, and generates headlines. Conflicts of interest are disclosed these days, but they do raise the question around what kind of research is fit to print.
4: If you're funded by the food industry and you're doing research into food, and particularly food that that company is making, then clearly it's a conflict of interest. People should know about it. But that doesn't mean that the science is corrupt per se. If you believe that, you've got to then prove it. You don't start from the basis that all industry-funded scientists are corrupt and you can ignore everything they ever say. That's why we have a peer review process. That's why we have checks and balances.

0: in the world of academia to make sure that the science is as robust as possible.
1: When I, as a peer reviewer, see a study that is paid for by a company whose product is being tested and the product is shown to be enormously beneficial for health, I turn the study down. I say, don't accept this. This is a conflict of interest here that's so blatant that you really shouldn't be publishing it. This has nothing whatsoever to do with science. It has everything to do with marketing.
2: A wonderful world of freshness. It's the wonderful, wonderful, wonderful world of Salem cigarettes.
3: Misleading claims, funded research, lobbying. It's hard not to draw parallels in this story to how Big Tobacco tried to downplay the harmful effects of smoking as far back as the 1950s. And given that UPF can also be addictive, it's a comparison that you will often see when this story gets covered.
4: Big Food's Big Tobacco moment.
1: The tobacco industry knew long before the general public did that smoking cigarettes caused lung cancer. But the first thing they did was to cast doubt on the research. They funded research to show that cigarettes were harmless. There are some people who smoke and don't get sick. You cast doubt on the research. That's number one. And then after that, you blame personal responsibility. We're not forcing people to smoke cigarettes. And behind the scenes, they did a lot of lobbying to make sure that nobody did any regulation of cigarettes until the evidence was so overwhelming that it couldn't be ignored anymore. And then cigarette companies bought food companies. And they taught the food companies how to do exactly the same thing.
3: Christopher Snowden works for the Institute of Economic Affairs and recently produced a paper called The Corporate Playbook. In it, Snowden argues that these comparisons are misleading.
5: What you'll often hear is pundits going on air and saying Big Food is taking a leaf out of Big Tobacco's playbook, but that's a characterization you don't agree with. Why not?
0: Well, the people who talk about the so-called tobacco playbook, generally speaking, are people who are trying to apply anti-tobacco policies to the food industry or the alcohol industry or the gambling industry or whatever it may be. It's projection, actually. What these people are following is an anti-tobacco playbook of advertising bans, tax rises, demonising the industry, demonising the product, and all the rest of it. They are clearly following this anti-smoking blueprint, and they're accusing the what they see as their opponents of doing the same thing.
3: There's one move that Big Food can make that doesn't come from Big Tobacco's playbook. We don't have to smoke to survive, but we do need to eat. The industry argues that ultra-processed foods serve a purpose. They're cheap, convenient, and calorie-dense. A lifeline for those with little time and limited resources. But for experts studying the impact that UPF is having on our health, that defense is hard to swallow.
6: This is a misplaced argument, in my opinion. The immediate cost might be lower, which attracts poor people to buy them. But this is not real food. This is empty calories, cheap ingredients. So the food industry is not fulfilling the food security. Food industry is creating a market for the food products, which are not real foods.
1: If we want people who don't have a lot of resources to eat more healthfully, we need to give them the resources to do that. And that's a policy issue. And for, I think the whole question of ultra-processed foods is one that bears on inequality. And wealthy, educated people can afford to eat as healthfully as they like, and poor people cannot. That's not fair. We need to fix that. And the way to fix that is not by saying that ultra-processed foods are terrific. It's by making sure that healthier foods are more accessible, affordable, desirable, and available.
7: And finally, for more than 2.5 years now, Israel's genocide in Gaza has been live-streamed by Palestinians there. But over that same period, those witnesses have been the targets of a malicious Israeli-led campaign aimed at erasing the evidence of the country's war crimes. And that has led to some major social media platforms, including Meta, suspending, banning, or deleting accounts documenting what the world needs to know. Which is why initiatives that gather and preserve that visual evidence matter. This past week, a new project was launched designed to do just that. An organization called Israel Exposed created an open source platform called archivegenocide.com. Check it out, and you will see it has already compiled more than 64,000 videos, 17,000 images, live map updates, and a victim database. History has repeatedly taught us that genocide does not end with the killing. It is always followed by denial and disinformation, a playbook that Israel uses and repeatedly. The launch of archivegenocide.com sends a simple message to both the Israelis and Silicon Valley. If big tech erases the evidence, there are others among us who will work to preserve it.
8: As Mexico co-hosts the World Cup, a lawyer and mother determined to protect her daughter from gender violence takes her fight to the pitch. Creating a football team and a safe space for young people.
9: Valores como la inclusión, el respeto, la equidad.
8: Mexico, football without fear. A witness documentary on Al Jazeera.
10: Salt, the most popular seasoning in the world. And India, one of its biggest producers. But its workers endure extreme conditions, harvesting it in the desert.
11: Nobody can live without salt. We're the ones producing it, yet we live here like dogs.
10: 101 East investigates. India's salt workers on Al Jazeera.
12: The more you venture into Venezuela's earthquake zone, the worse it gets. High-rise hotels fallen over, mid-rise buildings cracked open, homes torn apart, lives left in ruins.
13: It can be difficult, perhaps, to understand what a powerful earthquake actually feels like unless you've lived through it. But looking at the aftermath of this disaster gives you a clear sense of the magnitude of these double earthquakes.
12: Venezuelan authorities have condemned this public housing complex. And like so many, this mother of two now lives in a tent by the side of this coastal road, across from the ruins of her former home. When asked what she needs, the answer is simple.
14: A house is the most important thing.
12: The government has marked structures in this part of La Guerra for demolition, and there is a sense of urgency as people make last attempts to find relatives' remains. Thousands of people may end up as just names on a list of the missing, victims of one of Venezuela's worst natural disasters,

Hello, I'm Adrian Finnegan, and this is Al Jazeera, live from Doha. The top story is this hour. The US launches more strikes on Iran. Tehran fires back, saying it's hit targets in Jordan, Kuwait, Bahrain and Oman. Dignitaries arrive in Doha to pay their respects to Qatar's father emir, Sheikh Hamad bin Khalifa Al Thani, who's died at the age of 74. At least 27 people are dead after a fire at a bar in Bangkok. Investigators say that emergency exits may have been blocked. And we're in Iraq, where severe heat, power cuts and disrupted gas supplies are fueling public anger. United States forces have carried out more attacks on Iran as the standoff in the Strait of Hormuz escalates. Central Command says that it hit dozens of Iranian targets overnight. The southern port cities of Bandar Abbas, Sirik and Jask were among those targeted. Keshem Island off the coast of Iran was also hit. Iranian media say that at least two people have been killed and others wounded. Iran's Revolutionary Guard, meanwhile, says that it's hit US military assets in Bahrain, Kuwait, Jordan and Oman. Bahrain's Interior Ministry confirmed that air raid sirens had sounded, and Kuwait's army said that it was engaging with hostile targets in its airspace. Iran says the attacks are in retaliation against renewed US strikes on its southern coast. We'll get more on the situation on the Gulf with Al Jazeera's Hamza Mohammed in just a moment. But first,

0: Let's speak to our Rasul Sodar, who's in the Iranian capital, Tehran. Rasul, what's Iran saying about the strikes on its territory and what it did in response?
1: Well, so now Iranians are confirming that the several locations have been hit in Iran by American attacks. So Abadan, Shahidgan, Umidiye, Behbahan, Dasvul, Ahwaz, and Mahshar. In Mahshar, so Iranians are confirming that Americans have attacked a water pumping center for the agriculture. This is the first time happening since the memorandum for understanding was signed. And then Sirik, Jask, Banderabas, Kashim Islands, and also Khundab, Chabahar, and Nain in Isfahan province, central Iran. So this list goes on. Yesterday, Americans said that they have targeted more than 140 locations, and now these are the new locations that are added to that list. And while we were preparing for this live report, Mehr News Agency, a state news agency, has just reported that there are explosions heard in Banderabas and Kashm Island. So the source is not known as of now. Perhaps in the coming hours we are going to have more details, but the state news agency is reporting about the new explosions in Banderabas and Kashm Island. And in response, so Iranians are saying that the IRGC has targeted American military facilities across the region in Kuwait, Bahrain, Jordan, and Oman. So Oman is interesting from Iranian perspective, because since yesterday, now it's the second time that Iranians are attacking, and they are confirming that they have attacked. Usually, previously, they were denying that they are behind these attacks. The reason that is important, Oman has been a key mediator in this whole process between Tehran and Washington, and also has hosted several rounds of talks between the two countries. So we're going to see if that is going to have any impact on the diplomatic relations between the two countries.
0: All right, Rasul, let's bring in Hamza in Doha. As Rasul was saying, Hamza, Gulf states coming under attack once again, including Oman, Kuwait, saying that it was engaging hostile aerial targets in its airspace.
2: A trend seems to be developing. First, Americans target Iran. Iran retaliates by targeting countries in the region. We've seen, since those American strikes on Iran, sirens have gone off in Bahrain at least twice. Authorities sent out precautions or warnings to people to ask them to take shelter, to stay away from open spaces. The Iranians said they were targeting an air base called Sheikh Isa. This is a base on the southern coast of Bahrain. Before the latest escalation, it used to host military aviation facilities. We've also seen authorities come out in Kuwait advising people not to panic if they hear loud explosions, if they hear loud bombs, saying that that is Kuwaiti air defense systems engaging projectiles from Iran. We have also seen sirens go off in Jordan. Authorities there say they've intercepted at least four missiles. The debris from those interceptions fell in several areas, several locations. Officials are saying there's been no injuries or no casualties. We've also seen Iran take claim for an attack on Oman. So this is a trend developing. This was the same situation that we saw also on Sunday.
0: Let's go back to Rasul in Tehran. Iran's foreign ministry spokesperson, Ismail Baghaei, said that the memorandum with Washington has entered a crisis.
1: Well, indeed, it is in a crisis. So on June 17, both parties, after 40 days of fighting and then 2 months of back and forth messages and so on, they finally agreed on a text, memorandum of understanding, 14 articles of that. And several articles of the memorandum of understanding have been remarkably undermined. Some of them completely failed to deliver. The Article 1, which is about the cessation of hostilities, a complete cease ceasefire at all fronts. And now this is the sixth time that Iranians and Americans are attacking each other, and also Israeli attacks are continuing on Lebanon. So there is no ceasefire, there is no cessation of hostilities. So Article 5 is about reopening of Strait of Hormuz. And now, as of now, practically, the Strait of Hormuz is closed by IRGC, because IRGC believes that Americans have violated this article, this specific article. And then Article 10 is about lifting the sanctions on Iran oil and petrochemical products, and also not imposing new sanctions on Iran. Just a couple of days ago, the United States have revoked Iran's license to sell the oil and also impose new sanctions. So when you look at the memorandum of understanding, it's extremely difficult now to talk about a certain text, a base, a foundation that the parties could come together, sit around the table and negotiate. Despite the tremendous efforts of the mediators, now the position of Iran and the United States is so radically different from each other, and neither side is showing the flexibility.
0: Hamza, Rasul mentioned the Strait of Hormuz there. What do we know about the state of play right now in the Strait of Hormuz?
2: The Strait of Hormuz is quite important for these countries, for the GCC countries and for the global energy sector. Before this latest escalation, before this conflict, up to 138 ships used to pass through. But now when you look at monitoring, ship monitoring website, those website that look at the traffic of ships going through, that number has come down into single digits. And on some days, as little as 5 ships are going through. What that is doing to the global energy markets is it's causing a spike. To the economies of these countries, they are heavily dependent on export of oil and gas, and almost all of it passes through this Strait of Hormuz. Now the ships are staying away. With every ship staying away, the economies, not just of the GCC countries that depend on this export of oil and gas, but in economies like in Europe, in Asia, in Africa, they are all feeling it. Iran has made it very clear that it wants to be the one that's given the permission for any ship to go through. And America is saying that is not going to be the case. So what you have is this standoff. And with this standoff, it's causing ships not to feel confident, ship owners, all these companies, to stay away. And when these ships stay away, with everyone across the world, across the energy markets, they'll feel it. And that's what we saw this morning when energy prices spiked, at one point increasing by as much as 4%.
0: Al Jazeera's Rasul Sadat reporting live from Tehran. Hamza Mohammed reporting live from Doha. Gentlemen, many thanks. Qatar has begun 4 days of national mourning after the death of its father emir, Sheikh Hamad bin Khalifa Al Thani. Sheikh Hamad is widely regarded as one of the main architects of modern Qatar. The Gulf state experienced rapid economic growth and significant global expansion under his leadership. Al Jazeera's Zain Basravi reports from Doha.
3: The nation's flag flies at half-mast over the Emiri Diwan, in honor of the man who built modern Qatar. The official announcement of the passing of former Emir Sheikh Hamad bin Khalifa Al Thani came Sunday morning.
4: With hearts that believe in God's will and decree, the Emiri Diwan mourns the passing of the nation's esteemed leader, His Highness the Father, Emir Sheikh Hamad bin Khalifa Al Thani.
3: Following evening prayers, the man known as the Father Emir, wrapped in a simple shroud in keeping with Islamic practices, was carried on the shoulders of relatives, including his son, the current Emir Sheikh Tamim bin Hamad Al Thani. An Emir burying an Emir, but also a son burying his father. Following funeral prayers at the state mosque, he was laid to rest in Lusail Cemetery in Doha, a simple ceremony for a man with a vast legacy.
5: The Father Emir is a father for all of us. He never fell short with the citizens and residents in this land. He developed Qatar in all fields.
3: He will be remembered for an era of remarkable change in his country, transitioning Qatar from a small Gulf state with almost no global profile into an energy giant and influential diplomatic actor. The development of vast natural gas reserves helped transform the country's economy. The wealth that followed funded new roads, ports, hospitals, and schools, while helping raise living standards for generations of Qataris. Under his leadership, Qatar also pursued a more independent foreign policy, positioning itself as a mediator in regional and global conflicts. The foundations of Qatar today, confident, wealthy, and internationally connected, were largely laid during his rule. His greatest legacy may not be any single building, investment, or international event. It was changing the way the world looked at Qatar. In less than two decades, Sheikh Hamad transformed a small Gulf state into a country with a voice far larger than its size, into a player on the world stage. Zain Basravi, Al Jazeera, Doha.

0: So, Adrian, today was the first day in which dignitaries, heads of state, as well as members of the public here in Qatar could go to the Lusail Palace and start paying their condolences. Indeed, in the last several hours, we've already heard that there have been delegations from Pakistan, from Lebanon, from Bahrain, from Kuwait that have met with Sheikh Tamim bin Hamad Al Thani, the Emir of Qatar, in order to pay their respects and pay their condolences. This is, as you said, one of the four official days of mourning that have been declared here in Qatar. And it really goes to show just how respected the former emir, the father emir, Sheikh Hamad, was considered regionally and around the world. Let me read some of the tributes that came in, that poured in from other leaders while we have the time here. You had Saudi Arabia's King Salman bin Abdulaziz, who issued a statement saying that the late ruler gave so much to his homeland and its people. You had Turkey's president, Recep Tayyip Erdogan, who said that the former emir worked closely with Recep Tayyip Erdogan, and that President Erdogan had witnessed his sincere efforts for the peace of the Islamic world and the stability of the region. You have Ukraine's president, Volodymyr Zelensky, who issued a statement saying that his thoughts are with the people of Qatar as they mourn the father emir's passing. And also in India, the government declared a day of national mourning, and the Prime Minister Narendra Modi there called the father emir a visionary leader who guided Qatar to high levels of development and prosperity. All that being said, all those tributes that have poured in, we are expecting more delegations. We're waiting for the announcements of who else is to be coming in today and the days ahead to be paying their respects. Adrian?
1: Mohammed, you're here in Doha because of the father emir. I'm here because of him. You're watching us on TV right now because of the father emir. It's no exaggeration to say that this man was loved. Tell us something of the mood in Qatar and how much this speaks to the impact he had on shaping the country and the lives of its people.
0: Adrian, we've talked extensively these past 24 hours about how the father emir, Sheikh Hamad, was really the architect, the key architect, as far as the modern progression of Qatar, as far as it being recognized on the world stage, all he did for this country and its people. I can tell you that the mood in Qatar is somber. Today, it's a quiet day. Now, all public institutions, government institutions, they've been closed for the period of mourning. Flags, they're at half staff throughout the country. People are sad. This was a very beloved figure. People that I've been speaking with here in Doha, they talk about how much of an impact the father emir had, as you said, on individual lives, on transforming this country, on making it a better place, a more recognized place for its people, on making it a player on the world stage, on making it a place which developed so fundamentally and in such a large way in the last several decades. This is something that people here are taking very personally. They are sad. They are somber. They are really providing right now an outpouring of respect, so many tributes to the father emir at such a crucial time. And it really just, again, goes to show how beloved a figure he was in this country and beyond. Adrian?
1: Al Jazeera's Mohammed Jamjoom reporting live from Doha. Mohammed, many thanks. Twenty-seven people have died in a fire at a bar in Bangkok. More than 60 others were injured. Investigators are looking into whether emergency exits were blocked. Rescue services say the fire had already burned through the building by the time they'd arrived. And just a warning that Tony Chang's report from Bangkok contains some images that you may find distressing.
2: A huge jet of flame flares out from the door of a Bangkok pub. A lucky few manage to escape, but the narrow exit and the wall of fire traps many more inside.
3: The fire was very, very strong. When I got here, people were scrambling to get out, but not many people could. I think a lot of people were stuck inside.
2: According to eyewitnesses, sparks started shooting from an electrical box. The fire spread in minutes. Although firefighters responded quickly, the ferocity of the blaze and restricted access held them back. But Thailand's Prime Minister says it wasn't the flames, but the thick, acrid smoke that did the most damage.
4: Many of them were not able to make their way out because they went to the back of the building, tried to hide them.

0: himself away from the smokes and flames in the toilet, and that's where we found most of the bodies.
1: As firefighters moved through that part of the building, the grim evidence. Bodies of those who'd fled into the toilets trying to escape the choking fumes. As the dead pile up on the street outside, questions about how the fire spread so quickly and why so many were trapped inside.
2: There was an exit which will lead you to a big open space there, but at the exit there was a sign saying staff only, and it was locked.
1: Investigators already on the scene. This is not the first deadly fire in a busy Bangkok entertainment venue, where safety regulations are frequently ignored or poorly enforced.
3: The firefighters have now moved on, and they've been replaced by street cleaners who are trying to clear up. This is a very busy intersection of Bangkok that in an hour's time will be jam-packed with commuters. But still, many people wondering why accidents like this keep happening. Tony Cheng, Al Jazeera, Bangkok.
4: Disruptions to gas suppliers from Iran are worsening Iraq's chronic power shortages as the country faces another summer of extreme heat. Climate change is pushing temperatures even higher, while electricity cuts are fueling public anger and piling pressure on the new prime minister. Jack Houston reports from Baghdad.
5: Iraq's summer heat is amongst some of the most extreme on the planet. Here in Baghdad today, it's 45 degrees centigrade, but it can get even hotter, and climate change is making it worse.
6: Some improvise to stem the heat. Since 2010, the number of 50-degree days in Iraq has jumped from fewer than five to more than 25 a year. And when it's that hot, you need air conditioning or at least a fan. But like many Iraqis, Shihab Hamid and his family only have electricity for about 6 hours each day. Without a way to cool down, many suffer dehydration and heat stroke, particularly the elderly and other vulnerable people.
7: What about someone who has had a stroke or has diabetes? They simply can't cope with these conditions. If they had an air conditioner, they may be okay. But without one, I honestly think they could die. An elderly person in this situation could lose their life.
6: The war in Iran has made the situation even worse. Before, Iran supplied more than 30% of the gas Iraq used to make electricity. But since Israel bombed Iran's South Pars gas field, almost all of that supply has been cut. Before, the summer peak hour electricity shortfall was about 50%. Now, it's closer to a 70% shortfall. And that's creating unrest. Over the weekend, violent protests broke out in Kut, central eastern Iraq, in response to the lack of electricity. 20 protesters were injured in clashes with police, some critically. Police reportedly swept local hospital facilities looking to capture injured protesters. In the wake of the clashes, 37 arrests were made. We spoke with a protest organizer by phone.
8: There was anger. The streets were boiling with it. Everyone was there, educated people and uneducated people. At first, we followed the law and protested peacefully. But when our demands were ignored, we were met with force and clashes broke out.
5: The local government has increased supply to Kut since Saturday, but in many other communities, tempers are fraying. It's a problem that new Iraqi Prime Minister Ali al-Zaidi knows he must address while still placating the Trump administration that wants to see less Iranian influence over Baghdad.
6: Prime Minister Zaidi is in Washington this week to shore up deals that are expected to bring greater US involvement in providing liquid natural gas in the short term and operating infrastructure that will help Iraq to tap its own gas. The initiative could be worth billions of dollars. A solution can't come soon enough for Baghdad's residents, be it from collaborating with Washington or Tehran. Jack Hewson, Al Jazeera, Baghdad.
4: Joining us now from Baghdad is Anwar Karim, who's a political analyst. Good to have you with us, sir. The big question here has to be why Iraq has spent tens of billions of dollars on the power sector since 2003, and yet its supply is so unreliable. What's going on?
9: Yeah, hi, Andrea. Thanks for hosting me. Andrea, it's not Iraq has, like, lack of resources. Actually, Iraq have spent billions of dollars on the on this sector, but still not met the demand. And this demand is, first of all, the growth of demand. Like if you compare it before to 2003, the

0: The demand was almost 11,000 megawatt, but now the demand is over 50,000, and that's an increase of because of the population, number one. Second, also because now almost every single Iraqi is using AC or trying to use AC, and that's also consume a lot of power. So the thing is, this sector has been going through a lot of corruption. This is the main issue. In 2008, Iraq have imported the electricity grid, which should be covered by 2013, according to the statement of the oil minister and electricity minister at that time, that Iraq will actually export electricity by 2013. But in fact, what happened, this grid only work on gas, and Iraq does not have enough gas. We just started in the former government capturing our gas, and that will take 5 years. And we still depend on Iran gas, and you know Iran is going through this war and many cut. But between what Iraqi produce and the demand, still the gap is a huge, Adrian.
1: What about renewables, things like solar energy? I mean, Iraq is an extremely sunny country. Wind power, are those possible solutions to the problem?
0: Well, honestly, the government tried to do initiative, and this initiative is based on lending citizen to establish their own solar energy, and that's like kind of loan has been presented. This loan has been stopped during the former government. It just activated again, once again, in this government. But I can feel that among the people, they don't trust the solar energy. It's still education that has not met, you know, that reliability of the this. You know, like most AC is consuming a power that probably precede the amount of amps that need to activate or to operate this AC.
1: We heard about the impact that this is having on people's lives. What impact is it having on Iraq's economy? Factories, water plants, public services, the small businesses who have to rely on expensive generators.
0: Yeah, Adrian, I will tell you from the latest story we have in Iraq, which is concerning one of the largest mall. It could be like one of the largest shopping mall in the Middle East. It's called Iraq Mall, has been recently opened. The owner of this mall has no electricity and does not even provide it with enough diesel to operate his generator. This guy has announced that he will close down his business. His business is operate almost 10,000 job. And he is protesting because no electricity from the government provided for his mall, and no enough even diesel that provided for. He did kind of strike to close. Then the government like provided him with some diesel. This most of the businesses, they try to count on themselves by like using their own generator to operate their business, but that's still very costly. And like it's you know the power now here with almost all the businesses, it's kind of like you have a partner. Like you are say you are not earning this money, you are just wasting it for buying gas to operate this. Almost every businesses is including not only that, like private hospitals. Schools, like we have our student were doing their exam, final exam in this heat. Imagine, Adrian, and there's almost 50 degree. It was a big severing for like little children that in the school they don't have AC or any kind of fun or you know to ease their suffering during their exam.
1: Amar, it's been good to talk to you. Many thanks indeed for being with us. Amar Karim there in Baghdad. Still to come on the News Hour. Searching for safety in a city under fire. We speak to Sudanese families caught between the army and the paramilitary.

0: Military RSF Plus.
1: I'm John Holman in Acapulco, Mexico. This place was once regarded as the world's murder capital. Now it's not. Coming up, I'll tell you how that changed.
0: And we're counting down to the World Cup semi-finals as Spain get ready to face France in an all-European showdown.
2: In its exploration of how and why societies descend into genocide, Al Jazeera Untangles begins with the horrors of Darfur.
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0: Hello again, this is Al Jazeera. Let's remind you of the main news this hour. US military forces have carried out more attacks on southern Iran. Port cities of Bandar Abbas, Sirik and Jask have been hit. Iranian media say that at least two people have been killed and four others wounded in Mashhad. Iran's Revolutionary Guard, meanwhile, says that it has hit US military assets in Bahrain, Kuwait, Jordan and Oman. Bahrain's Interior Ministry confirmed that air raid sirens were sounded, and Kuwait's army says that it was engaging with hostile targets in its airspace. And dignitaries have begun to arrive in the Qatari capital to pay their respects to the father emir, Sheikh Hamad bin Khalifa Al Thani. Sheikh Hamad is widely regarded as one of the main architects of modern Qatar. Qatar has announced 4 days of national mourning after his death at the age of 74. Let's get more on our top story now, the latest escalation between the US and Iran. Joining us here in the studio, Paul Musgrave. He's an associate professor of government at Georgetown University in Qatar and a US foreign policy analyst. And from Tehran, we're joined by Ali Akbar Dereni, who is a researcher at the Tehran-based Center for Strategic Studies. Gentlemen, welcome to you both. Ali, let's begin with you. Tehran says these latest US strikes have made diplomacy futile. Does Iran genuinely believe that talks are now over, or is that a negotiating position in itself?
1: Well, when you're dealing with unpredictable irresponsible Trump, you never know there is any way to move forward with the negotiations. He effectively killed the MOU, and that's why we have fightings. There are fightings, and it is escalating. Why? Because of America's irresponsible intervention in the arrangements in the Strait of Hormuz. And it is escalating because the Americans are attacking Iran, leaving no option for Iran but to retaliate with two or three times stronger. That's why we have this situation.
0: Paul, what do you make of that? Is there still a diplomatic off-ramp, or has what we've seen over the last few days, this latest exchange of fire, fundamentally changed the political calculus in Washington, maybe even Tehran?
2: I think that thinking about diplomacy and conflict as part of the same continuum helps us understand that diplomacy isn't an off-ramp. The fighting and the negotiations right now are the same thing. And that's why paying close attention to who is hitting what, when, and why is really important. You know, it's not just about military assets being struck. It's also about civilian assets being struck. And Iran has been very clear, or at least folks who are carrying out strikes on shipping in Iran, in the Strait of Hormuz,

0: have been very clear that it is also about military capabilities and whether or not the Strait of Hormuz is going to be open and under whose terms and how that will happen. That's not something that you can settle just with talks. The two sides are too far away, but it is something where a test of will and a test of strength is going to determine how talks will proceed.
1: Ali, Iran says that it's acting in self-defense. How does it justify attacks that once again risk disrupting one of the world's most important shipping lanes?
2: Iran closed the Strait of Hormuz in self-defense. It was a defensive measure because Israel and the United States launched a war of aggression against Iran. And then Iran established protocols to make sure that ships passing through the Strait of Hormuz will not endanger Iran's national security. They will not be hazardous passage, but innocent passage. And that's and we had the MOU, the Memorandum of Understanding. Under Article 5, the MOU says Iran will make arrangements for the passage of ships, not the United States, not other parties. And the same article says Iran and Oman make discussions about the future administration and maritime services at the Strait of Hormuz. Iran and Oman started negotiations. Negotiations were making progress. There were differences, there were disagreements, and there were agreements. Omanis were opposed to taking toll, but agreed to fees. Iran confirmed that. Iran said it's not looking for tolls but fees only in return for maritime services. And Omanis were insisting that let's come to a mutually agreed solution. Ships can pass through the Strait of Hormuz into the Persian Gulf, taking the Iranian corridor, getting out of the Persian Gulf into the Oman Sea, taking the Omani corridor. That was the suggestion from the Omani side. So the negotiations were making progress. Diplomacy paused because Iran was to hold funeral for the for its martyred supreme leader. And the Americans looked at that as an opportunity to take away Iran's leverage in the Strait of Hormuz by establishing an alternative corridor. Okay. Iran could not tolerate that. Why Iran attacked those ships? It was because they took unauthorized, right, unsafe corridor in violation of the MOU.
1: Look, let's put that to Paul. The U.S. says that what it's doing at the moment are limited strikes designed to protect shipping. At what point do limited strikes lead us back into an open-ended war?
0: Well, I think this is where understanding the context and the purpose of violence really becomes important. You know, when we hear about folks who have been killed by American bombs in Mashhad, that's really something that is regrettable. It is something that, in general, the United States has tried to avoid throughout this most recent round. What is more important to me is the reporting that this was an agricultural water pump. If that was an accident, if that was a misidentification, that's one thing. If the United States is broadening what it is targeting to go beyond military assets or quasi-military assets, that's something that is more telling about where the United States sees us going. But this is where, on the other side, you can look to what Iran is attacking and the context around that. And, you know, if we say that a passage of a LNG or an oil tanker through Omani territorial waters is a threat to Iran's national security, that's a very broad expression of what Iranian national security is. And backing that up, not just with denunciations, but with actual violence against civilian sailors on those targets, that is in itself a broadening of this war. Now, this is not to say that one side or the other side is fully at fault here, but there's a lot of fault to go around. But there is something that, as we look at what is happening, we want to understand what is escalatory and what the purposes are. And right now, Iran is using the opportunity the United States gave it to pursue a much more aggressive agenda than it had back in February.
1: Paul Musgrave, Ali Akbar Dareni, many thanks to you both. Hundreds of thousands of people fleeing violence in Sudan's Kordofan region are living under siege-like conditions in the city of Al Obeid. The city's been the focus of the paramilitary rapid support forces in recent weeks. The RSF is trying to seize control from the army, but despite the attacks, ongoing violence

0: in other cities in the region has forced civilians to seek refuge in Al Obeid. Al Jazeera's Hiba Morgan reports from the city.
1: There may not be much belonging to her here, but for Zubeida and her sons, this waiting center in a displacement camp in Al Obeid in North Kordofan is a place of refuge and a chance to start again. She was forced to leave her hometown of Dilinj in the neighboring state of South Kordofan after drone and artillery strikes by the rapid support forces became a daily threat.
2: At first, they used to target military installations. Then the strikes became indiscriminate, hitting markets and homes. They didn't have specific targets. One hit my home and killed my 13-year-old son and my neighbor's son. After that, we weren't able to stay, so we left and came to a safe place.
1: Hundreds of other families are also here, waiting to move to displacement camps in Al Obeid. The city has become a safe haven for those fleeing RSF attacks.
3: The UN says more than 200,000 people displaced from various parts of the Kordofan region are now seeking refuge here in Al Obeid. But it's not just the drone and artillery attacks that have forced them from their homes. For some, the humanitarian conditions caused by the attacks forced them to flee and come here seeking refuge.
1: The paramilitary group's three-year siege on parts of South Kordofan has led to food shortages so severe that the UN described the conditions as famine-like. The army broke the siege earlier this year, but many people decided to leave. Mariam came from Kadugli, capital of South Kordofan. She says the past 3 years have been tough.
4: There are always strikes, but what worried us was that we had children and the living conditions were tough. I was pregnant and sometimes I'd go to the market and not find anything to buy. My other child was young and all we had to eat were lentils. We ate anything, even leaves. We tried everything to survive.
1: In recent weeks, Al Obeid too has become the target of frequent drone strikes by the RSF, which has been trying to reimpose a siege that the army ended in February last year. The UN says, despite the attacks, its teams are continuing their operations.
5: Our priority over the past few months, I must admit, has been those who've been displaced. Women and children arriving from other locations outside of North Kordofan, sometimes with just the clothes on their back. And I've met women, elderly women, who've come in barefoot. So we've focused on their situation, access to food, health care, big problem of nutrition, of course, measles outbreaks.
1: But with the RSF intensifying its assault on Al Obeid, many here fear that the city may not be a sanctuary for much longer. Hiba Morgan, Al Jazeera, Al Obeid, Sudan.
0: Ukraine says that three soldiers have been killed in a Russian strike in the Odessa region. They were reportedly aboard a civilian ship carrying fertilizer that was docked at the time of the attack. Several other people were injured in strikes across the region in southern Ukraine. Ukraine's President Volodymyr Zelensky has accused Moscow of targeting civilian infrastructure. Russia's defense ministry says it targeted military facilities at a port. Ukraine, meanwhile, says that it struck 14 Russian vessels, including 10 oil tankers from the so-called Shadow Fleet, and it's continuing to launch drones into Russia. The governor of the Moscow region says that three people were killed in an overnight attack into Monday. Explosions have also been reported near the city of Stavropol in the south. A fire broke out at an industrial zone there. Ukraine also attacked a nearby oil depot last week. Mexico's President Claudia Sheinbaum says that homicides have fallen by 46% since she took office. But it doesn't necessarily mean that the country is getting safer, as the number of people who have gone missing continues to rise. John Holman reports from Acapulco.
6: Images from the recent past in Acapulco streets. The seaside town in southwest Mexico was at one point known as the world's murder capital. But the homicides are down now, says Claudia Sheinbaum, the Mexican president. Not just here, but across the country. She claims a 46% drop since she took office. Authorities in Guerrero State, where Acapulco

0: located say that here that's due to more coordination between federal and local government and a new willingness to hit criminal rings from the top down.
1: Right now, there are investigations, operations and detentions. More action, and that means lower crime stats. There's a real focus on extortion and homicides.
0: In Acapulco, where myriad street gangs have long disputed every corner, the police have been using drones and heading into peripheral communities to break up cells. Locals have noticed the difference. Zabata, where Jesus has his motorbike parts shop, has long been one of the most violent neighborhoods.
2: Before, I thought the police themselves colluded, but lately we've had patrols 24 hours a day. It's not like they disappear at night. They're here around the clock. Security is really good now, which wasn't the case before. There used to be a lot more crime.
0: But that doesn't mean this town is now a safe haven. Instead of 6 to 7 murders a night here in Acapulco, it's now gone down to about 6 to 7 murders a week. And it's much the same on the national panorama. It's not that homicides have disappeared in Mexico, it's just that they've gone from a very high level to something that is perhaps a bit more manageable. And that's according to government statistics. Many analysts question those statistics, saying there's no independently verifiable count. Some accuse the government of fudging the stats, although most agree that murders are down to some degree. There's another criticism. The number of the missing continues to rise in the country. Those looking for them, Mexico's buscadores, say that criminal groups are simply disappearing large numbers of people rather than leaving the bodies.
3: The killings are still happening, but criminal groups are trying to avoid murder charges by making people disappear. There's this belief among criminals that if there's no body, there's no crime.
0: The relatives of Mexico's more than 135,000 disappeared want the government to do more to investigate those cases. But at least, after many years of an accelerating death count, there might be some hope on the horizon for people in violence-hit towns. It's now up to the government to show that this is not just a blip. John Holman, Al Jazeera, Acapulco.
4: A cleanup has begun in eastern China after it was hit by the most powerful storm to make landfall there so far this year. More than 2 million people had been evacuated from their homes ahead of Typhoon Barbie. It caused flooding and widespread disruption to transport. Barbie has now weakened to a tropical storm. Jurassic Park star Sam Neill has died at the age of 78. Neill was best known for playing Dr. Alan Grant in the blockbuster Dinosaur franchise. The New Zealand actor was also known for his roles in The Piano and the hit series Peaky Blinders. After undergoing treatment for blood cancer, Neill announced that he was cancer-free in April. A statement posted on his social media page described his death as unexpected. South Korea is rolling out a nationwide plan to tackle youth suicide. It involves 15 government ministries with the aim to halve the suicide rate by 2035. The plan includes an AI system to detect warning signs on social media. It will also place professional counselors in every school across South Korea. The plan's been welcomed and criticized in equal measure, but has also raised internet privacy concerns. Jack Barton reports from Seoul.
5: Lee Soo-hyun lost her teenage daughter to suicide. Due to its complexity, she's skeptical about the new government plan to halve the youth suicide rate, but still welcomes the move.
6: The fact that people learn the government is trying to do something, or that they see the government taking even a little interest, has meaning in prevention. Just knowing that someone is doing something can matter.
5: South Korea has the highest suicide rate of any developed economy, and it's the leading cause of death among young Koreans.
7: There's already been a big increase in suicide prevention measures, and in high-risk areas like bridges, there are phones linked directly to counselors and cameras feeding AI systems that can monitor for anyone who may need help, with emergency response teams minutes away.
5: The president says the issue remains a social disaster, overriding privacy concerns with a plan to monitor young people's social media, who can be contacted by counselors to be stationed in every school. The Korean Teachers Association says the plan is

0: a positive move, but says there's been a lack of consultation with teachers.
1: There's a significant conflict between what schools say they need and what the government is proposing. Schools are being asked to identify students at risk, detect emotional warning signs early, and intervene when necessary. The problem arises when teachers tell parents that a child may need evaluation, counselling, or treatment.
0: Teachers say parents often respond with anger and denial, and sometimes even a lawsuit. The government believes the policy will sidestep that by allowing school principals to arrange counselling and treatment without parental consent. Lee Soo-hyun now works as a suicide prevention counsellor. Despite doubts, she says any policy that can create discussion, lessen stigma, and encourage people to seek help is a big step in the right direction. Jack Barton, Al Jazeera, Seoul.
2: Just ahead on Al Jazeera, Joe's here with the latest from the World Cup.
3: Yes, it's been the biggest ever World Cup. We've gone from 48 teams down to the last four, but could we see even more teams at the next edition? I'll tell you what the head of world football thinks next.
4: $50 million taxpayer dollars that went out the door to fund condoms in Gaza.
5: Except it wasn't Gaza, Palestine. It was Gaza province, Mozambique, thousands of miles away.
6: Some of the things that I say will be incorrect. You know, we will make mistakes.
5: People in Power investigates if decisions by the world's richest man helped fuel an HIV resurgence in one of the poorest countries on Earth. Elon and the other Gaza on Al Jazeera.
7: The only way to get into Port-au-Prince right now is by helicopter. We're heading down a dirt road towards an epicenter of Mexico's violence.
8: Scientists believe that there's a natural top-out point in the number of grey whales that their ecosystem can support.
9: These people are now struggling even more to get across. The water's a lot deeper here. It's just another obstacle as they try and get into the United States.

0: Anticipation is building ahead of the World Cup semi-finals. First up on Tuesday, it's France against Spain in Dallas. This was the France squad arriving at their hotel. They're just one win away from reaching a third straight World Cup final. Their captain Kylian Mbappe is leading the race for the Golden Boot alongside Lionel Messi. Both have 8 goals so far.
1: I'm not going to say I'm scared. I think we're aware of our qualities. We know that Spain also has a very good squad. They've also had a great adventure here. We play every game to win. I think all the opponents have very good players and are very good teams, and we respect them. Our goal is to win, of course. So we're going to focus on that.
0: Well, France are up against a formidable opponent in Spain. They're the European champions and have only conceded 1 goal so far at the World Cup. And they have a star player to rival Mbappe. Lamine Yamal is only 19 years old and somewhat of a lucky charm. Spain have never lost a match when Yamal starts. That record stretches back 26 games to 2023. Yamal has also never lost a head-to-head knockout match against Mbappe at both international and club level. Spain haven't lost a competitive match in 90 minutes since Scotland beat them in March 2023. And Spain beat France in the Euro 2024 semi-finals and again in the UEFA Nations League semis last year. Well, preparations are well underway at Dallas Stadium, with groundsmen doing everything they can to get the natural grass pitch in perfect condition for kickoff. This is the final World Cup game at the venue before it returns to hosting the NFL Dallas Cowboys team. And the grass will be replaced by artificial turf.
2: What we're doing here is hosting the biggest football tournament in the world. These are the best players in the world, so we want to provide the best surfaces for them. So, you know, like I say, there's a lot of work, there's a lot of research goes into making sure, you know, that we can do that. It's not just about having green grass. You know, we have to make sure that these pitches play the way that these elite level players are used to.
0: Defending champions Argentina have started preparing for their semi-final showdown with England, but Lionel Messi sat out their latest training session, along with a few of the team's other stars. They were given an extra day to recover following their quarter-final win over Switzerland, which went to extra time. Messi will face England for the first time when the two countries meet in Atlanta on Wednesday. The 2026 World Cup is already the biggest ever, but FIFA's president has hinted that the tournament could be getting even larger. Gianni Infantino says football's world governing body will look at the possibility of expanding the 2030 edition to 64 teams. The proposal was put forward last year, and Infantino says the success of this year's 48-team tournament means FIFA should explore the idea of adding another 16 nations. Infantino made the comments to a Swiss media outlet. He said, "That's definitely an issue that will be examined and discussed after this World Cup. When organising a World Cup, it's important to organise it for the whole world, not just Europe and South America. Every nation should be allowed to dream of participating in the World Cup." Well, we spoke to Mark Doyle, chief features writer at Goal.com, and he's not a fan of the idea.
3: It's been a very exciting World Cup so far. We've seen a lot of great matches, a lot of great comebacks. But I do think at the end of the day, it's a terrible idea to make it even bigger. But that obviously doesn't mean that it won't happen. On the contrary, I think it's probably inevitable at this stage. I think when the idea was first raised spontaneously at a FIFA Congress, the initial reaction was quite negative, even within the major footballing circles, with UEFA and the AFC very open in their disapproval, primarily because it would be a logistical nightmare, and there was also talk of maybe diluting the quality of the tournament. But Infantino rather tellingly never ruled that out, and now he's using the success of the African nations primarily at this summer's World Cup to justify an expansion. And I think we all know that the real reason is obviously that a 64-team World Cup would solidify his power as president, as more teams and more games means more money for FIFA and its members. It's already become a tournament that is pretty much too big for one country to host, and we're seeing that at the moment. And there's also like an environmental impact as well that kind of has kind of been brushed over and nobody really talks about anymore. And then there's the problem as well for fans that want to follow their teams around. You're kind of pricing a lot of fans out of the tournament. But this has happened this summer as well, in that it costs so much money to travel from one country to the next, you know, to get around. I just think it's a logistical nightmare for the organisers. And it's also a major, major problem for fans. And you know, he talks about opening the tournament up to the world. But at the same time, he's excluding a lot of people at the same time as well that can't even afford to go to these games. So I just think there are too many problems with it, too many flaws.
0: Football fans around the world have bought jerseys to support their teams at this World Cup, but millions of shirts will remain unsold after the tournament finishes. A small business in North Macedonia is doing its part to make sure nothing goes to waste.
1: When you explain that around 20 million pieces of textile waste remain after a World Cup, people begin to understand the scale of the problem. We are offering a solution to that challenge. When a sponsor changes or a new kit supplier is introduced, the existing stock is often required to be destroyed. A few years ago, our Dutch partner company started working with clubs to collect the unused clothing. Rather than destroying it, it turns the material into new products, giving it a second life through upcycling. This jersey is currently being worn at the World Cup. We're already creating a collection for after the tournament. Once this stock becomes available, we want to be ready to show what can be made from it. For this cap, we need one pair of shorts. You can see that details from the original shorts have been incorporated into the cap, preserving the unique design elements of the original sportswear.
0: Morocco's team has returned home following their quarterfinal exit. Captain Achraf Hakimi led his squad over to fans waiting for them at the airport in Rabat. Morocco were knocked out by France in a repeat of the 2022 semi-final. Football sticker collectors across the USA and Mexico have helped set a new record for the hobby. Thousands met in Mexico City and New York for a swap, while at the same time meetings were taking place in multiple other locations around the two countries. It was the largest simultaneous sticker exchange to ever take place. The stickers themselves aren't worth much. The value comes in trying to fill this year's World Cup album. Well, we'll have more World Cup coverage throughout the day. The latest news headlines are coming up here with Sammy, so stay with us on Al Jazeera.
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0: I'm Sami Zeidan. This is Al Jazeera live from Doha. Coming up on the show, the US launches more strikes on Iran. Tehran fires back, saying it's hit targets in Jordan, Kuwait, Bahrain and Oman. Dignitaries arrive in Doha to pay their respects to Qatar's Emir father, Sheikh Hamad bin Khalifa Al Thani, who died at the age of 74. At least 27 people are dead after a fire at a bar in Bangkok. Investigators say emergency exits may have been blocked. Plus,
1: the UN says more than 200,000 people displaced from various parts of the Kurdistan region are now seeking refuge here in Al Ubayyid.
0: Forced to flee, we speak to Sudanese families caught between the army and the paramilitary RSF.

0: The United States forces have carried out more attacks on Iran as the standoff over the Strait of Hormuz escalates. Iranian media say at least 4 people have been killed in the attacks. Central Command says it hit dozens of Iranian targets overnight. The southern port cities of Bandar Abbas, Sirik and Jask were among those targeted. Qasem Island off the coast of Iran was also hit. Air raid sirens have sounded in Bahrain and Kuwait as their air defences intercepted several Iranian missiles. Iran's Revolutionary Guard says it's hit US military assets there as well as in Jordan and Oman. Tehran says the attacks are in response to renewed US strikes on its southern coast. We'll get more on the situation in the Gulf with Victoria Gatenby in a moment, but first let's talk to Rasul Sardar in Tehran. So, Rasul, reports indicate new strikes going on around targets in Iran. What are Iranian officials saying about them? Are they confirmed that these are U.S. strikes?
1: Well, there's still not much of the detail about this, the explosion. So Iranian officials are not calling it the attacks yet, the strikes yet. They're saying that the explosions were heard in Qasem Island and Bandar Abbas. So semi yesterday, exactly around this time, so there were explosions heard, and then in the coming hours,

0: the officials came up and said that the enemy forces have attacked Kashm Island and Bandar Abbas. So when we look at the pattern, we see that particularly Kashm Island and Bandar Abbas are being attacked by the United States. So, and it has a couple of the reasons. First, these two locations are strategic locations, and they are overseeing the Strait of Hormuz. And on the other hand, so Bandar Abbas, who is the largest Iranian port, and it's an extremely important port for Iran's import and export, is an economic lifeline for Iran. Kashm Island is the largest island in the Gulf, and in both locations, so IRGC has a naval presence. So having this naval presence in these two locations enables IRGC to practically extend its control over the Strait of Hormuz. So now, as of now, Iranians are saying that in the last 24 hours, at least four people were killed. In total, that makes 24 people killed in the recent U.S. attacks and over 100 people injured, Sami.
1: All right, stay with us for a moment, Rasul, because amid those reports of new explosions in Iran, Victoria Gatenby Jones joins us now from Doha. And Victoria, reports of new interceptions going on at the same time around the Gulf. What are we hearing?
2: Well, Sami, in the last hour or so, Bahrain's Ministry of Defense has released an update. It says that Iran is continuing what it calls its systematic aggression against the country. It says its armed forces has been intercepting a number of attacks, and its armed forces remain on high alert. Now, the Iranians are claiming that they have targeted the Sheikh Isa Air Base. Now, that is off the southern coast of Bahrain, and they say they have targeted a command and control center for the U.S. Army drones. That has not been confirmed yet by the U.S. administration or by Bahraini officials. Over in Kuwait, sirens have been sounding throughout the morning. They have also been under Iranian attack. The Iranians say that they have targeted the Ali al-Salam airbase. That's about 55 kilometers west of the capital, Kuwait City. Before the conflict, that used to host U.S. Marines and the U.S. Air Force. Again, no official confirmation of those attacks taking place. Jordan, its military says it's intercepted at least four missiles. That has caused debris to fall, but they say so far there have been no reported casualties. And the Iranians confirming two attacks on Oman. Now, Oman has been at the center of mediation efforts. This is the first time the Iranians have said that they have attacked Oman officially. And this comes just 24 hours after the Omani authorities called the Iranian ambassador to their embassy to say that they were protesting against those attacks. Iran says that for as long as the attacks go on against its territory by the U.S. military, that it will continue to attack U.S. military assets in Gulf states.
1: Let's go back to Rasul. So where is all of this leaving the idea or the hopes that diplomacy might be able to salvage the MOU that the foreign ministry is saying now is being violated by the Iranian foreign minister is saying being violated by the U.S.?
0: Well, Iranians are saying that the United States violated the memorandum of understanding, while the United States is simply saying the ceasefire is over. Remember, Donald Trump has repeated that twice. So, Sami, on June 17, these two parties of the 40 days of fighting, 2 months of the negotiations, they signed that memorandum of understanding. And since then, so several articles of this memorandum of understanding have been remarkably undermined, and some of them completely failed. So the memorandum of understanding is about the cessation of hostilities, about the complete ceasefire, reopening of the Strait of Hormuz, the sanctions relief, and not new sanctions. But practically, the developments on the field have undermined it. Indeed, some will say that it torn it apart, because now the sides are constantly getting into military engaged, attacking one another. The Strait of Hormuz is now practically closed. And then the United States revoked Iran's license to sell its oil and also imposed new sanctions. It's extremely hard now to talk about a fund.

0: foundation forward for the diplomatic efforts for the renewed negotiations.
1: All right, let's leave it there and thank both of our correspondents, Rasul Sardar in Tehran, Victoria Gaythenby here in Doha. The latest fighting has pushed oil prices up by as much as 4%, with Brent crude at one point rising to more than $79 a barrel. The attacks are driving markets down across Asia, as Katrina Yu reports from Beijing.
2: Well, investors are extremely worried. They've seen, once again, traffic along the Strait of Hormuz grind all but to a halt. And so we've seen the price of Brent crude oil jump today on Monday by 3.71%. The price is now about $78 per barrel, and that's up from the recent low of $70. So that's quite the climb. And across all the major Asian markets in this region, we've seen also investors try to sell off, and we've seen sinking markets. Here in China, we've seen quite a dip. In Shanghai, the stock market is down by 2.1%. In Shenzhen, it's down 3.6%. And considering that the stock markets here in China are relatively regulated or controlled by the government, those are quite significant dips. Also, we're seeing in Japan, the Nikkei has also dropped by about 2%, or just under 2%, 1.92%. And the South Korean market, the KOSPI, is down a whopping 8.95%. Now, that's not entirely due to the Iran conflict, although it certainly hasn't helped. It's certainly adding to investor anxieties. But also in South Korea, we have a lot of worries about this, the AI and technology boom perhaps ending in a bubble. So we've seen a sell-off in particular of the South Korean chipmaker SK Hynix. It's down by 15%, and that was up after on Friday its debut being up 14%. So across the board, investors on Monday are selling off as they're seeing this missile exchange between the US and Iran intensify, and it's certainly adding to other worries as well.
1: Qatar has begun 4 days of national mourning after the death of its father, Emir Sheikh Hamad bin Khalifa Al Thani. Sheikh Hamad is widely regarded as one of the main architects of modern Qatar. The Gulf state experienced rapid economic growth and significant global expansion under his leadership. Al Jazeera's Zain Basravi reports from Doha.
3: The nation's flag flies at half-mast over the Emiri Diwan, in honor of the man who built modern Qatar. The official announcement of the passing of former Emir Sheikh Hamad bin Khalifa Al Thani came Sunday morning.
4: With hearts that believe in God's will and decree, the Emiri Diwan mourns the passing of the nation's esteemed leader, His Highness the Father, Emir Sheikh Hamad bin Khalifa Al Thani.
3: Following evening prayers, the man known as the Father Emir, wrapped in a simple shroud in keeping with Islamic practices, was carried on the shoulders of relatives, including his son, the current Emir Sheikh Tamim bin Hamad Al Thani. An Emir burying an Emir, but also a son burying his father. Following funeral prayers at the state mosque, he was laid to rest in Lusail Cemetery in Doha, a simple ceremony for a man with a vast legacy.
5: The father Emir is a father for all of us. He never fell short with the citizens and residents in this land. He developed Qatar in all fields.
3: He will be remembered for an era of remarkable change in his country, transitioning Qatar from a small Gulf state with almost no global profile into an energy giant and influential diplomatic actor. The development of vast natural gas reserves helped transform the country's economy. The wealth that followed funded new roads, ports, hospitals, and schools, while helping raise living standards for generations of Qataris. Under his leadership, Qatar also pursued a more independent foreign policy, positioning itself as a mediator in regional and global conflicts. The foundations of Qatar today, confident, wealthy, and internationally connected, were largely laid during his rule. His greatest legacy may not be any single building, investment, or international event. It was changing the way the world looked at Qatar. In less than 2 decades, Sheikh Hamad transformed a small Gulf state into a country with a voice far larger than its size, into a player on the world stage. Zain Basravi, Al Jazeera, Doha.
1: Sheikh Tamim bin Hamad Al Thani.

0: The Emir of Qatar will receive condolences from the heads of state, dignitaries and citizens for the next 3 days. Let's go live to Mohammed Jamjoum. He's joining us now from the Qatari capital. And understand, Mohammed, foreign dignitaries have been starting to arrive. What are the scenes like there?
1: That's right, Sammy. The condolences.

0: well. And beyond that, also citizens from the state of Qatar have begun going to Lusail Palace to also pay their respects to the Emir of Qatar, Sheikh Tamim bin Hamad Al Thani, on the passing of his father, the father Emir, Sheikh Hamad. This is all happening on one of the official 4 days of mourning here in Qatar. This is a very somber time here in Doha and across the country. Flags are being flown at half staff. The city is very quiet today. People you encounter are sharing their memories, their fond memories of the father Emir, talking about how much he gave to this country, how much he transformed this country, and the fact that already you've had these delegations, these diplomatic delegations arriving at this time, really going to show just how much the father Emir put Qatar on the world stage. Now, beyond that, there have also been an outpouring of tributes from world leaders. And let me just read a few of them to you. These have come out in the last 24 hours or so. You've had Saudi Arabia's King Salman bin Abdulaziz Al Saud, who said that the late ruler of Qatar gave so much to his homeland and its people. You've had Turkey's President Recep Tayyip Erdogan, who put out a statement in which he said that he had worked closely with the father Emir and witnessed his sincere efforts for the peace of the Islamic world and the stability of the region. Beyond that, Ukraine's President Volodymyr Zelensky issued a statement saying that his thoughts are with the people of Qatar as they mourn the father Emir's passing. And just lastly, let me mention also that in India, the government has declared a day of national mourning. The Prime Minister there, Narendra Modi, called the father Emir a visionary leader who guided Qatar to high levels of development and prosperity. Now, all that being said, more delegations are expected to be arriving here in the coming 3 days. And as we find out who is here and who is being received by the Emir, we will inform our viewers and let you know in the hours to come. Sammy?
1: Thanks so much, Mohammed Jamjoom there. Now, at least 27 people have died in a fire at a bar in Bangkok. More than 60 others were injured. Investigators are looking into whether emergency exits were blocked. Rescue workers say the fire had already burned through the building by the time they arrived. Should warn you that Tony Cheng's report from Bangkok contains some distressing images.
2: A huge jet of flame flares out from the door of a Bangkok pub. A lucky few manage to escape, but the narrow exit and the wall of fire traps many more inside.
3: The fire was very, very strong. When I got here, people were scrambling to get out, but not many people could. I think a lot of people were stuck inside.
2: According to eyewitnesses, sparks started shooting from an electrical box. The fire spread in minutes. Although firefighters responded quickly, the ferocity of the blaze and restricted access held them back. But Thailand's Prime Minister says it wasn't the flames, but the thick, acrid smoke that did the most damage.
4: Many of them were not able to make their way out because they went to the back of the building, try to hide themselves away from the smokes and flames in the toilet. And that's where we found most of the bodies.
2: As firefighters moved through that part of the building, the grim evidence. Bodies of those who'd fled into the toilets trying to escape the choking fumes. As the dead pile up on the street outside, questions about how the fire spread so quickly and why so many were trapped inside.
5: There was an exit which will lead you to a big open space there, but at the exit there was a sign saying staff only and it was locked.
2: Investigators already on the scene. This is not the first deadly fire in a busy Bangkok entertainment venue where safety regulations are frequently ignored or poorly enforced.
6: The firefighters have now moved on and they've been replaced by street cleaners who are trying to clear up. This is a very busy intersection of Bangkok that in an hour's time will be jam-packed with commuters. But still, many people wondering why accidents like this keep happening. Tony Cheng, Al Jazeera, Bangkok.
1: Still ahead on Al Jazeera. We're in Iraq, where severe heat, power cuts, and disrupted gas supplies are fueling public anger.
7: Frank assessments.
8: The Board of Peace was not put in place to bring peace to the world, to liberate the Palestinian people. None of

0: Those things exist in all the literature that was put forward about the Board of Peace.
1: Informed opinions.
2: Don't you think that North Korea has proven that if you do have nuclear weapons, that the United States won't mess with you?
3: Absolutely. We see that demonstrated in North Korea and negatively in the case of Libya with Gaddafi, who was ousted after abandoning his nuclear program.
1: Inside Story on Al Jazeera.
4: At this site, we see the family members, the friends of those workers waiting anxiously for news. We even see them clutching their stomachs.
5: The volcano has been erupting consistently since December. And as you can see now, it's erupting again. You can see the thick gray smoke coming from the volcano, and we can also hear this steady, loud grumbling.
6: In uncertain times, control becomes ruthless, fueling exploitation.
7: This smoke affects the people around this community.
6: And sanctioning corruption.
8: He said nobody gave us names to the police because the police were the assailants.
6: People in Power uncovers the use and abuse of power around the world.
9: They are war crimes, but they're also a crime against humanity.
6: On Al Jazeera.

0: You're watching Al Jazeera. A reminder now of our top stories. US military forces have carried out more attacks on southern Iran. The port cities of Bandar Abbas, Sirik and Jask have been hit. Iranian media say at least four people have been killed. Iran's Revolutionary Guard says it hit US military assets in Bahrain, Kuwait, Jordan and Oman. Bahrain's Interior Ministry confirmed air raid sirens were sounded. Kuwait's army says it's engaging with what it called hostile targets. Dignitaries have begun arriving in the Qatari capital to pay their respects to the father emir, Sheikh Hamad bin Khalifa Al Thani. Sheikh Hamad is widely regarded as one of the main architects of modern Qatar. Qatar has announced 4 days of national mourning after his death at the age of 74. Disruptions to gas supplies from Iran are worsening Iraq's chronic power shortages as the country faces another summer of extreme heat. Climate change is pushing temperatures even higher, while electricity cuts are fueling public anger and piling the pressure on the new prime minister. Jack Hewson reports now from Baghdad.
1: Iraq's summer heat is amongst some of the most extreme on the planet. Here in Baghdad today, it's 45 degrees centigrade, but it can get even hotter, and climate change is making it worse.
2: Some improvise to stem the heat. Since 2010, the number of 50-degree days in Iraq has jumped from fewer than five to more than 25 a year. And when it's that hot, you need air conditioning or at least a fan. But like many Iraqis, Shihab Hamid and his family only have electricity for about 6 hours each day. Without a way to cool down, many suffer dehydration and heat stroke, particularly the elderly and other vulnerable people.
3: What about someone who has had a stroke or has diabetes? They simply can't cope with these conditions. If they had an air conditioner, they may be okay. But without one, I honestly think they could die. An elderly person in this situation could lose their life.
2: The war in Iran has made the situation even worse. Before, Iran supplied more than 30% of the gas Iraq used to make electricity. But since Israel bombed Iran's South Pars gas field, almost all of that supply has been cut. Before, the summer peak hour electricity shortfall was about 50%. Now, it's closer to a 70% shortfall. And that's creating unrest. Over the weekend, violent protests broke out in Kut, central eastern Iraq, in response to the lack of electricity. 20 protesters were injured in clashes with police, some critically. Police reportedly swept local hospital facilities looking to capture injured protesters. In the wake of the clashes, 37 arrests were made. We spoke with a protest organizer by phone.
4: There was anger. The streets were boiling with it. Everyone was there, educated people and uneducated people. At first, we followed the law and protested peacefully. But when our demands were ignored, we were met with force and clashes broke out.
1: The local government has increased supply to Kut since Saturday, but in many other communities, tempers are fraying. It's a problem that new Iraqi Prime Minister Ali al-Zaidi knows he must address while still placating the Trump administration that wants to see less Iranian influence over Baghdad.
2: Prime Minister Zaidi is in Washington this week to shore up deals that are expected to bring greater US involvement in providing liquid natural gas in the short term and operating infrastructure that will help Iraq to tap its own gas. The initiative could be worth billions of dollars. A solution can't come soon enough for Baghdad's residents, be it from collaborating with Washington or Tehran. Jack Hewson, Al Jazeera, Baghdad.
0: Ukraine says three sailors have been killed in a Russian strike on the Odessa region. They were reportedly on board a civilian ship carrying fertilizer that was docked at the time of the attack. Several other people were injured in strikes across the region in southern Ukraine. Ukrainian President Volodymyr Zelensky is accusing Moscow of targeting civilian infrastructure. Russia's defense ministry says it targeted military facilities at a port. Ukraine says it struck 14 Russian vessels, including 10 oil tankers from the so-called Shadow Fleet. And it's continuing to launch drones into Russia. The governor of the Moscow region says three people were killed in an overnight attack into Monday. Explosions have also been reported near the city of Stavropol in the south. A fire broke out at an industrial zone there. Ukraine also attacked a nearby oil depot last week. To Democratic Republic of Congo now, where two new provinces have reported cases of the Ebola virus. The areas are in the northeast of the country. At least 700 people have died in DRC, with nearly 2,000 confirmed cases across five provinces. The World Health Organization says it's concerned cross-border travel could spread the virus to South Sudan. Hundreds of thousands of people fleeing violence in Sudan's Kordofan region are living under siege-like conditions in the city of Al-Ubaid. The city's been the focus of the paramilitary rapid support forces in recent weeks. The RSF is trying to seize control from the army. But despite the attacks, ongoing violence in other cities in the region has forced civilians to seek refuge in Al-Ubaid. Hiba Morgan reports from the city.
5: There may not be much belonging to her here, but for Zubeda and her sons, this waiting center in a displacement camp in Al-Ubaid in North Kordofan is a place of refuge and a chance to start again. She was forced to leave her hometown of Delenj in the neighboring state of South Kordofan after drone and artillery strikes by the rapid support forces became a daily threat.
6: At first, they used to target military installations. Then the strikes became indiscriminate, hitting markets and homes. They didn't have specific targets. One hit my home and killed my 13-year-old son and my neighbor's son. After that, we weren't able to stay, so we left and came to a safe place.
5: Hundreds of other families are also here, waiting to move to displacement camps in Al-Ubaid. The city has become a safe haven for those fleeing RSF attacks.
7: The UN says more than 200,000 people displaced from various parts of the Kordofan region are now seeking refuge here in Al-Ubaid. But it's not just the drone and artillery attacks that have forced them from their homes. For some, the humanitarian conditions caused by the attacks forced them to flee and come here seeking refuge.
5: The paramilitary group's three-year siege on parts of South Kordofan has led to food shortages so severe that the UN described the conditions as famine-like. The army broke the siege earlier this year, but many people decided to leave. Mariam came from Kadugli, capital of South Kordofan. She says the past 3 years have been tough.
8: There are always strikes, but what worried us was that we had children and the living conditions were tough. I was pregnant, and sometimes I'd go to the market and not find anything to buy. My other child was young, and all we had to eat were lentils. We ate anything, even leaves. We tried everything to survive.
5: In recent weeks, Al-Ubaid too has become the target of frequent drone strikes by the RSF, which has been trying to reimpose a siege that the army ended in February last year. The UN says, despite the attacks, its teams are continuing their operations.
9: Our priority over the past few months, I must admit, has been those who've been displaced. Women and children arriving from other locations outside of North Kordofan, some

0: times with just the clothes on their back. And I've met women, elderly women, who come in barefoot. So we've focused on their situation, access to food, healthcare, big problem of nutrition, of course, measles outbreaks.
1: But with the RSF intensifying its assault on Al-Ubayyid, many here fear that the city may not be a sanctuary for much longer. Hiba Morgan, Al Jazeera, Al-Ubayyid, Sudan.
2: U.S. Republican Senator Mitch McConnell has released a statement after weeks of speculation about his health. His office also released a photo showing McConnell holding a newspaper from Sunday with his wife, Elaine Chao. The 84-year-old said he was briefly unconscious after a fall and developed pneumonia while in hospital. Jurassic Park star Sam Neill has died at the age of 78. Neill was best known for playing Dr. Alan Grant in the blockbuster Dinosaur franchise. A statement posted on his social media page described his death as unexpected.
3: China's leaders promised economic prosperity in exchange for tight control over the country's population. But is that a trade-off that the Chinese people accept?
4: He really sees himself as a leader who is chosen by destiny to make China strong.
5: Ken Roth speaks with journalist and author Emily Feng.
4: They do feel like they've done so much to economically develop these regions. But of course, they're missing the whole picture, which is that you're also trampling on people's human rights.
5: Reframe on Al Jazeera.
6: He's the man behind Qatar's rise on the international stage. Former emir Sheikh Hamad bin Khalifa Al Thani has died. He'll be remembered as the architect of modern Qatar. What lessons will be learned from his legacy? This is Inside Stories.

0: Hey there, I'm Scott McLean. The man known in Qatar as the Father Emir has died at the age of 74. Sheikh Hamad bin Khalifa Al Thani ruled from 1995 until 2013 when he stepped aside voluntarily and transferred power to his son. During his reign, Qatar's economy expanded on an unprecedented scale. His vision set the stage for the nation to emerge as a player in the Gulf region and beyond. Sheikh Hamad is credited with overseeing the deep transformations that shaped Qatar for the past three decades. We'll discuss the Father Emir's legacy in a moment, but first this report from Imogen Kimber.
1: Known as the Father Emir, Sheikh Hamad bin Khalifa Al Thani ruled Qatar for 18 years and oversaw the transformation of the Gulf nation.
2: We talk about someone who, a leader who actually left a legacy all over the world, not even only in Qatar. He worked really hard to turn Qatar from just a normal country into a prominent and extraordinary country.
1: He came to power in 1995 and set to work expanding the energy sector. Within a decade, Qatar became the largest exporter of liquefied natural gas. The economy flourished and has continued to grow. Today, the country has one of the highest GDPs per capita in the world. Sheikh Hamad also invested in infrastructure, turning the small desert city of Doha into a flourishing modern hub. At the same time, he established Qatar as an international mediator, positioning it at the heart of negotiations in the region and further afield. In 2008, he brought Lebanese leaders together to broker an end to months of violence. A year later, he oversaw negotiations between Darfur rebel groups and the Sudanese government. Throughout his reign, he ensured Qatar was an important voice in talks between Palestine and Israel. Part of those efforts included the launch of a television channel to tell the Palestinian story. Al Jazeera revolutionized broadcast media in the Middle East. In his own words,
3: "You've helped shape a new reality in the Arab world, a reality of press freedom, of opinion and counter-opinion. Looking back over the past 10 years, Al Jazeera has transformed the media landscape in the Arab world to such an extent that other news channels are now trying to follow its lead."
1: Since then, Al Jazeera has grown into an international network, spanning an English news channel and a number of digital platforms.
4: Is Qatar!
1: Cementing Qatar's global role, Sheikh Hamad brought the world's biggest sporting event to the Middle East for the first time, with the hosting of the 2022 FIFA World Cup. But perhaps his most remarkable act was to hand over the reins to his son, a seamless transfer of power that ensured stability for the country. Imogen Kimber, Al Jazeera, for Inside Story.
0: All right, for more on this, let's bring in our guests. Here with me in studio is Ibrahim Al Ibrahim. He is the former economic advisor at Qatar's Amiri Diwan, the office of the Emir of Qatar. Joining us from London is Andreas Krieg, an associate professor at the School of Security Studies at King's College London. He is also the CEO of the political risk firm MENA Analytica. And also in London is Patrick Theros. He served as U.S. ambassador to Qatar between 1995 and 1998 and is currently a non-resident senior fellow at the Gulf International Forum. Thank you all so much for being here. Mr. Ibrahim, we'll start with you. I wonder if you can just describe for me what Qatar looked like in 1995 when Sheikh Hamad bin Khalifa Al Thani took over ruling the country up until, you know, compared to what it looked like in 2013 when he passed the baton to his son.
5: It's really a common mistake that people, when they talk about the achievement of Sheikh Hamad, they talk about it as it started in 1995. No, it started before that. He was the deputy emir, but really, he had a lot of power at that time to make, also to interfere and make a lot of changes in Qatar. So I would say the renaissance of Qatar, which he is the founder of it, of course, started a little earlier than maybe 1990, I would say.
0: Sure. But then what were things like in 1995? I mean, how much progress has been made over those 18 years that he was in charge?
5: Well, the progress is really unbelievable. If you really talk, of course, we want to say 1995, a lot of things happened. But if you want to know the real progress that happened, it takes time, you know, because we started, for instance, the LNG business in 1997 that we were not even exporting any gas.
0: Wow.
5: Natina. But the first shipment came to Japan in it took that long, before,
0: Ambassador Theros, you were ambassador between 1995 and 1998. Can you describe what you remember from that time?
6: It was a period of fantastic change. Remember, before coming to Doha, I had been I'd been assigned to seven other Arab countries. And the great surprise that I had first upon meeting Sheikh Hamid, when I first presented credentials, is he told me exactly what he wanted to do. He wanted to become America's best friend in the region, and he wanted to be remembered as the person who he is the education emir, the person who advanced education in the country, and he wanted to be remembered as the person who made Qatar the freest country in the Gulf. And he accomplished all those things. Some of them are sort of a rolling accomplishment, most of them continued after I left at the end of 98. But he didn't speak much about the buildings, about the physical things. He spoke about how he would transform the country culturally, socially, educationally, and politically.
0: Professor Krieg, can you just describe maybe Qatar's place in the world politically, militarily, from the 90s through the 18 years that Sheikh Hamid through his reign over Qatar?
7: Yeah, I mean, Qatar was and remains a small state. If you look at the society, you look at the absence of strategic depth, if you look at the territory, it is by all means a small state. But I think what we've seen during that period of these 18 years that Sheikh Hamid was in power, and obviously, as Mr. Ibrahim already said, the years preceding 1995, we have a period where Qatar went from a small power or a non-existent power to being a small state with quite extensive power. And I think the mistake that a lot of people are making is that they're reducing the achievement of Sheikh Hamid to economic gain, to financial gain, and how much the economy, GDP per capita, has really increased, and that's kind of the metric of success. But when we're actually looking at the wider spectrum of Qatari power during that period, what he tried to do and what he succeeded doing is looking at what Qatar has to offer and how that can be used to generate global influence. And so that's not just the military over these 18 years. I mean, the military was probably, arguably, never the mainstay of Qatari power, certainly not in the time of Sheikh Hamid. So there's been very little transformation during that period. I think the transformation was obviously economic. It was in energy politics. It was in terms of diplomacy. It was certainly societal as well. But looking at what Qatar to offer, saying where the advantages are and how these advantages could be exploited to establish Qatar as a sovereign and autonomous country, that's very important as well. Because in 1995, Qatar was, in many ways, a follower. It was piggybacking along Saudi Arabia. It was in the shadows of the bigger brother, in many ways appearing almost like a vassal state. And then 18 years later, it was a country that was sovereign, it was autonomous, and it could make decisions that as it saw fit, even when bigger neighbors all around were not necessarily happy with what Qatar was doing. And that sort of strategic autonomy is something that Qatar has achieved in comparison to many other small states in the region that they didn't achieve.
0: Mr. Ibrahim, please go ahead.
5: Allow me to make
0: please go ahead.
5: A follow up on what the ambassador said and the professor
0: please.
5: Said. Regarding my first meeting with Sheikh Hamid, was unbelievable. I really was working in the Oxford Institute for Energy Studies, and I used to be in, before working in Kuwait, in OAPEC, the Organization of Arab Petroleum Company. And I felt that I'm going back to the States. But I received a letter from his office saying if I can work with him. I didn't think this is... What does it mean to work with the Sheikh, with the Emir? I'm not used to that.
0: You were skeptical.
5: And yeah, so I had, in my way to, I was in Iraq making a presentation on the Arab Energy Conference, and I came, and the first time I met him, I didn't know, yeah, I meet somebody else, I thought, but I met him. So I expressed my doubt to him. I said, Your Highness, I am not really good maybe for that job because I say what I want. I don't, you know. I said, he told me that's what I heard about you, and that's the reason I want you.
0: He wanted you to say what you
5: want. What you feel, okay? And that was really, I would say,
0: that's all.
5: Meeting the first love. I mean, since then, we're talking about 1988. Our relation continued for a long time.
0: Okay, so he wanted...
5: Regarding if you need but the progress,
0: yeah,
5: the progress is unbelievable. Maybe the economic progress, nothing, but it is very important, but it's brought with it other kind of changes.
0: Yeah.
5: I mean, from almost 2014, Qatar grew about 20% per year.
0: That's wild.
5: This is unbelievable growth. It's never happened, even when you talk about China and all these, it never happened. So that is the progress. But then that brought with it really educational. I mean, you know what education city now? And
0: yeah,
5: it really, it was a dream that this is possible.
0: Yeah.
5: And the change that has been made, it was gradual. It wasn't forced on the people. It was gradual. For instance, when you wanted to have a co-ed university, he didn't say Qatar University has to be co-ed. He brought with, of course, the support, I have to say that, the great support of Sheikh Hamouza, because they work together very well on this. And that said, okay, it is co-ed. You'll have a choice. You want your girls to go there, fine. You don't want, it's up to you. And most people were skeptical about this change. It's not what happened. But now, if you look at the education city, the girls are more than the boys. You know, so this is a change.
0: Yeah.
5: It was not forced on the people. It was worked with the people, you know, to come.
0: Yeah.
5: And that is really the trick. I would not say the trick. That's it happened in every aspect of life, social, human, you name it.
0: I'm interested in what you said about, you know, he wanted to hear your opinion. He wanted to know genuinely what you thought, whether it was what he wanted to hear or not. And on that note, Ambassador, it was in the 90s when the Sheikh Hamad took over. He scrapped media censorship. And not only did he do that, but he launched Al Jazeera, which is the reason that we're all sitting here today.

0: And obviously, Al Jazeera has gone on to do some of the most consequential journalism of this era. And I just wonder, why do you think that a Gulf monarchy would want to launch the first real independent news channel in the Arab world?
1: Because in Sheikh Hamad's eyes, it was missing. That was one of the things. Sheikh Hamad loved Qatar, but he also was a very strong Arab. He felt that he was an Arab. He felt he owed what he could do for the Arab world as a whole. And one of the great things missing was free and independent journalism. And I remember when the first proposals were made for Sheikh Hamad to establish Al Jazeera, and I went to the opening dinner, I believe there was a ceremony, for the opening of Al Jazeera, and some people gave speeches about how this is going to be uncensored media spreading through the Arab world. And as I said earlier, this is the end of a career of 36 years spent almost entirely in the Arab world. And you can understand my sort of disbelief that this would ever happen. And my reporting cable that the next day after the opening ceremonies basically ended was, if I doubt very much that any of this will come to pass, but a warning that if it does, this is going to be the biggest headache for an American ambassador in the region. That was absolutely correct.
0: That's so interesting. Professor Krieg.
2: It wasn't the most problem for the U.S. It was a problem for Qatar, too. Al Jazeera. It got too many problems because of its being open.
0: Of course. The neighbors didn't necessarily like Al Jazeera. That's an understatement.
2: And many people said, why do we need this Jazeera to bring all the trouble to us? And really, Al Jazeera stayed, and now many Arab countries are trying to imitate it, but I don't think they are so successful.
1: But they can't imitate it because it's missing that one last thing, which was the freedom.
0: Yeah, you're absolutely right. Yes. Professor Krieg, you know, I found it so interesting during the Arab Spring, you know, there's so many countries of this region that were trying to crack down on protesters, but in many ways it was Al Jazeera that was siding with them. You know, they defied a broadcast ban in Egypt, showed the world the scale of the demonstrations there, ultimately led to the overthrow of that government. And so I just wonder why you think that Qatar was so fundamentally different under Sheikh Hamad than all of the other countries in this region.
3: It's an interesting one. I mean, Sheikh Hamad, as we already established, you know, he was a disruptor, but he was also revolutionary. And part of that revolutionary spirit also came, obviously, from his wife, Sheikh Hamoza, whom herself has a very revolutionary history, family history as well. Both of them had an Arab nationalist vision, a vision for all Arabs, the idea of not just emancipating the home crowd, as in Qatari society, but also having a greater vision for government for the people. And that's kind of where Hamad started out first domestically, of saying we need more Hamad, more government by the people for the people, even in an autocratic environment rather than a direct sort of, you know, democracy by the ballot box. But he had the idea that the Arab world was lagging behind purely because authoritarian dictatorships were not delivering for the people, but delivering for their own pockets and for themselves. So the Arab Spring, when it came around, was an opportunity to actually bring that vision that he always had to the table and actually make a difference. And also, I think in many ways, Sheikh Hamad, for me, is an embodiment of that old sort of Qatari narrative of the Kaaba al-Madiyum, the idea that it becomes some sort of safe haven for the dispossessed and for the underprivileged. In many ways, Al Jazeera was created based on that logo of a voice for the voiceless. So when the Arab Spring came about, it was, and Hamad said it in various interviews, where he said, you know, we're siding with the people. There was an issue with that, obviously, is that by just siding with the people, that in itself was not a strategy, but it was, it kind of fit the narrative and the values, what he believed in. The question is, was it implementable or not? And that's probably where it ultimately failed the Qatari position. But he himself believed in it. He had a value system which was fundamentally different from his competitors or his other royal families in the region. And he wasn't scared to rock the boat. And he was, unlike his predecessor, his father, not as cautious. And he was kind of prone, together with Hamad bin Jassim, his prime minister, to take a risk. And that fundamentally really boosted the Arab Spring in the early years.
0: Mr. Ibrahim, can I just...
2: I have a comment on this.
0: Please, go ahead, and then I'll ask you my question.
2: No, and this is very important, because the Syrian revolution that happened, he really

0: his support was unbelievable. Most countries, Thai, start to make legitimacy to Bashar al-Assad and things like that. But Qatar is the only country, really, in the Arab countries that did not even try to change, despite all the pressure on them. And from the Arab countries and other countries, he never wavered on this. So Qatar's support to the Syrian revolution, and I think most Syrians now appreciate what was happening.
1: So in 2011 or 2012, I'm interested in, Sheikh Hamad gave an interview to a U.S. news program called 60 Minutes, and he was asked about Qatar's foreign policy, and the correspondent asked, quote, "It often seems like the basis of your foreign policy is to be friends with everyone." Sheikh Hamad's response was, quote, "Don't you think this is a good policy for a small country?" I mean, does that kind of summarize what his vision of foreign policy was really, then and still is now?
0: It really summarized, because he doesn't want any enemy, you know. He had friendship with Fidel Castro. But also he had friends with many other kingdom, you know. So he doesn't, he just think that the world really should be different from what it is. We don't have to fight with each other. And if you look at the Qatar policy now, it's always try to make that peace in the world is so important to them, to the extent, even though it's a small country, but at the same time trying its best to bring up some safety and peace to the world.
1: Yeah. Ambassador, Sheikh Hamad was, and Qatar, I suppose, was involved in the decision to enforce a no-fly zone over Libya. And in 2011, President Obama met with the emir, the father emir, then the emir, and said he expressed his appreciation, quote, of the leadership that the emir has shown when it comes to democracy in the Middle East. And I just wonder how unusual it is for the president of the United States, the leader of the free world, to be praising a Gulf monarch on progress in bringing democracy.
2: I think that was very much Sheikh Hamad's declared end state for the Arab world. He knew that it would not, that it couldn't develop like it did in the United States or in the West. But just after I got there, we had an opening of the formal opening of the Majlis al-Shura, which was then the advisory council predating the current parliament. And he gives a speech and in which he says, this is one of the periods of greatest weakness in the Arab world because Arab governments deny to their people the right to participate and to contribute. And at that point, all my Arab colleagues on the side had notes out writing the note of protest for what he said. But this was his vision. His vision was, the Arab world had a great moment in which the Arab people, in his view, perhaps a little romanticized, but I don't think that romanticized, were people who participated in the decision-making. And that's the way he ran Qatar. He ran Qatar by consensus. His decision to create a municipal council, which finally came to pass, took something like 3 years. Between the time he birthed the idea and the time it came into being. And the first couple of times, he would send a law to the advisory council to say, this is how I'd write the law, how I'd like to see the law written. And the council, used to the old days, would say, yes, sir, stamp it, send it back. And he would send it back to them again and say, no, you don't understand. I really want your input. And it took about 3 years to develop the final law for the municipal council, because he had a good feeling for how his people would go, how far they were willing to go. One day he told me, he said, democracy comes in various forms, but in the final analysis, democracy is... it allows the participation of the people in the decisions made on their behalf.
1: Professor.
2: Sorry,
1: finish your thought, please, Ambassador.
2: Yeah, and And it means that the emir has to listen to bad news.
1: Professor, when Sheikh Hamad stepped down, passed power to his son, the current emir, Sheikh Tamim bin Hamad Al Thani, how unprecedented was that? How unusual was that, especially in this part of the world, for power to be passed on in that way?
3: Absolutely unusual. But I think on a day like this, as sad as the day is, I think it was the right decision not to wait for an elderly statesman to be succumbed by illness and then having out of nowhere, having to transfer power to a crown prince who was ill-prepared. I think this transition period, and it taken a couple of years from 2013 to obviously where we are today, to see Sheikh Tamim actually establishing his own rule and building his own sort of Qatar. You know, in many ways, we're now in the Qatar of Tamimism, which is very different from the Hamadism of the time and the era that we're describing. But it was very unusual. But it also meant, you know, Hamad was someone who was willing to not just push back coercively against external pressures and developments. He didn't want to be driven by developments. He wanted to also shape developments. And I think the way that he was willing and able to transit power, give power to his son in a consensual way at a time of his choosing, was also a way of him showing that he didn't want to be forced out or, you know, succumbing to external pressures, but doing it on his own terms and preparing his son for a long period of transition. And obviously the son had been crown prince for a period before that. But it was certainly unusual in that way. Yeah. And it had allowed Qatar to continue down on the path. Although I do think that Qatar today, 13 years on from that transition of power, is a slightly different country.
1: Yeah.
3: And now Tamim is very much in the driver's seat. And, you know, over the last couple of years, we see Mohammed and also Sheikh Hamza being more in an advisory position, but outside of the formal institutions of politics, more within the council of the family.
1: Mr. Ibrahim, you were there at that time. I just wondered,
0: it is very unusual, I would say.
1: But what went into the thinking,
0: in the Arab
1: though?
0: World.
1: Yeah.
0: I don't think there was one, maybe a precedent in Sudan or something. But in general, the ruler of the countries, if they stay ruler until they die.
1: Of course.
0: I mean, we don't want to give examples.
1: But what went into the thinking, though, to make that decision to pass the baton to his son?
0: It's not the thinking. You have to really think of the man himself. The man himself really believed, love people. And loving people means there are many ways of doing this. It doesn't have to be, as the ambassador said, it's through democracy, because sometimes democracy doesn't mean the rule for the people. You see what I mean?
1: Yeah.
0: So that's his mentality, really. He loves people. He's an unusual man. He's inspirational, you know, to everybody. I mean, he is a man, when you sit with him, you never feel that he brings down himself to you. Nobody feels at all that he is sort of, feels exactly like you are with your friend. I mean, I stayed with him long time. I really always, usually you don't enjoy to meet your boss, right?
1: Yeah.
0: Some people don't. I always enjoy meeting him, you know? So he is the kind of man that he really, somehow you can never hate him.
1: Yeah.
0: Nobody hate him. I mean, you bring anybody, let him meet him, he will like him.
1: And of course, my condolences to you, Mr. Ibrahim, and to our guests, Professor Andreas Krieg in London and Ambassador Patrick Theros. Thank you so much for being here, gentlemen. We really appreciate the discussion.
2: It's a pleasure.
0: Nice to meet you,
2: Dr.
0: Ambassador.
2: Dr. Ibrahim, I hope to see you soon.
0: I hope so. Nice meeting you too.
1: And thank you too for watching. You can see the program again anytime by visiting our website, aljazeera.com. And for further discussion, go to our Facebook page. 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For now, that's it from me, Scott McClain, and the entire team here in Doha. Al Jazeera's coverage continues in just a moment. Stay tuned.

0: So Africans are owed reparations.
1: Reparations are a right. Frankly, I do not even understand why there is still debate. When it came to defining reparations after the Second World War,

0: Germany paid substantial financial compensation to Israel. Why should Africa be treated differently?
1: The Speaker of Senegal's Parliament, Ousmane Sonko, talks to Al Jazeera.
2: Once upon a time, a man and a mouse had a dream. And they've been exporting that dream, the American dream, around the world for more than a century.
3: I like the magic.
2: See, America is a military and financial superpower for sure, but the super soft power of Disney, perhaps the USA's ultimate commercial weapon. Few brands so iconic or as rich, valued at around $180 billion in mid-2026.
4: People love Disney, that's all Bruce is doing.
2: Bruce lives in his own Disney World near the famous Florida theme parks. From the kitchen,
4: I got the menus here from the restaurants,
2: to the bedroom,
4: put some cannons in, try to make them as real as possible.
2: To every room, there is Disney. And more Disney.
4: Mikey, I will never sell this guy. This was the best thing I ever bought.
2: And more Disney.
4: This is actually from the movie right here with the Haunted Mansion.
2: Talk about a super fan. He wouldn't have it any other way.

0: Hello, I'm Sami Zeidan. This is Al Jazeera live from Doha. Top stories this hour. Yemen's government says it struck Houthi-controlled Sana'a airport to prevent an Iranian plane from landing. The U.S. launches more strikes on Iran. Tehran fires back, saying it's hit targets in Jordan, Kuwait, Bahrain and Oman. Dignitaries arrive in Doha to pay their respects to Qatar's father emir, Sheikh Hamad bin Khalifa Al Thani, who died at the age of 74. At least 27 people are dead after a fire at a bar in Bangkok. Investigators say emergency exits may have been blocked. And we're in Iraq, where severe heat, power cuts and disrupted gas supplies are fueling public anger. We have some breaking news from Yemen, where the internationally recognized government says its armed forces have targeted the runway at Sana'a airport to prevent an Iranian plane from landing. These are latest images from Sana'a. A delegation from the Ansarullah Houthi group was returning from Tehran after the funeral of Iran's supreme leader. The Houthis control the capital. The internationally recognized government is based in the southern city of Aden. It controls most of the rest of the country. We'll bring you more details on this story as they become available. The United States forces have carried out more attacks on Iran as the standoff in the Strait of Hormuz escalates. Iranian media say at least four people have been killed in attacks. Central Command says it hit dozens of Iranian targets overnight. The southern port cities of Bandar Abbas, Sirik and Jask were among those targeted. Qasem Island off the coast of Iran was also hit. Air raid sirens have sounded in Bahrain and Kuwait as their air defenses intercepted several Iranian missiles. Iran's Revolutionary Guard says it's hit U.S. military assets there, as well as in Jordan and Oman. Tehran says the attacks were in response to renewed U.S. strikes on its southern coast. We'll get more on the situation in the Gulf with Victoria Gatenby in a moment. But first, let's head over to Rasul Sardar. He joins us now from the Iranian capital. And Rasul, so in the last couple of hours, we've had explosions, reports of new explosions going on in Bandar Abbas, in Qasem Island. What are Iranians saying about those explosions and what's behind them?
1: Well, there are no updates yet from the IRGC or Iranian armed forces. So the latest that we know is there have been explosions heard. However, the source of these explosions, the reason for these explosions still is unknown. Not much of the details there. Just yesterday, exactly roughly around these hours, Sami, we have heard the

0: reports about the explosions in Kashma Island and in Bandar Abbas, and then it took hours for the confirmation that the Iranians have said that they were attacked by the enemy forces. So today we do not know whether we are going to face to see the same case or not. However, there's a pattern here, Sami. So the United States, in the last throughout last 5 days, have hit more than 200 locations, but among them, particularly these two locations, Bandar Abbas and Kashm, are becoming prominent, most frequently attacked. And there are a couple of reasons for that. First, Bandar Abbas hosts the largest Iranian port, and it's extremely important for Iran's export and import. It's an economic lifeline for the country. And then Kashma Island is the largest island in the Gulf. But both locations are also hosting a significant amount of IRGC forces, particularly the naval forces. And through that, naval forces, radars, telecommunication towers, the IRGC is able to put a control over the Strait of Hormuz. By attacking these two places constantly, the United States apparently is up to a strategy of trying to degrade the IRGC capabilities here. And also, these two locations are directly overseeing the Strait of Hormuz. That's why they are strategically also located. But Sami, it was not only these two islands. Since yesterday, we have seen Abadan, Shadegan, Umidiye, Behbahan, Dasful, Mahshar. Mahshar, particularly a water pumping facility for the agriculture, was also hit. Sirik, Jask, and also Khundab and Chabahar, and also Nain in Isfahan in central Iran. So when we are looking at the locations, quite widespread, Sami, here, and that is definitely a huge escalation.
1: Stay with us there, Rasul. Let's go to Victoria Gaythenby. She's live for us in the Qatari capital. And Victoria, we've also had reports of new explosions or interceptions going on in the Gulf in the last couple of hours. What is coming to light about that now?
2: Yeah, that's right, Sammy. So there have been reports of these explosions throughout the Gulf region. They have continued throughout this morning. Perhaps most significantly, the Iranians have said that they have attacked twice Oman, U.S. military assets in Oman. Now, that is significant because the Omanis are key mediators in this conflict, and they have been for the duration of this conflict since it started earlier on this year. It also comes 24 hours after the Omanis summoned the Iranian ambassador to protest against these attacks, which they say are a blatant violation of their sovereignty, and they've called for de-escalation. Elsewhere in the region, Jordan has said that it has had to intercept at least four missiles throughout its territory. It says that that has resulted in debris falling, but it's not reporting any casualties as yet. Now, Bahrain, we've had a statement in the last few hours from Bahrain's defense forces. They say that Iran is continuing what it describes as a systematic aggression against the country. They say they have had to intercept several attacks and that their armed forces remain on high alert. Now, the Iranians say they targeted the Sheikh Isa air base. That's off the southern coast of Iran. And they claim to have destroyed a command and control center for U.S. military drones. We haven't had confirmation from the U.S. administration or Bahrain's authorities on that. But certainly, alarms have also been sounding throughout Kuwait this morning. The Iranians claiming that they have targeted the Ali al-Samam air base. Now, that is 55 kilometers west of the capital, Kuwait City. And before this crisis started, it used to host U.S. Marines and the U.S. Air Force. So multiple attacks across the Gulf region and in Jordan, and Iran saying that they will continue to hit U.S. military assets in this region if the U.S. attacks on their territory continue.
1: Thanks to both Rasul Sardar in Tehran, Victoria Gaythenby in Doha. Let's return to the breaking news we were bringing you just moments ago out of Yemen, where the internationally recognized government says it had targeted the runway at Sana'a Airport to prevent an Iranian plane from landing. Sana'a Airport, of course, under the control of the Houthis. A delegation from the Ansarullah Houthi group was returned.

0: Returning from Tehran after the funeral of Iran's supreme leader. Now, the Houthis control the capital, Sana'a, while the internationally recognized government based in Aden controls most of the rest of the country. Let's get more on this now from Yusuf Mowry. He joins us from Sana'a. So, Yusuf, is the Yemeni government explaining why it felt it was important to try and stop this plane from landing at this point in time when there's tensions, there are tensions between Saudi Arabia and Iran, not only over Yemen, but over the conflict, the wider conflict that's going on in the region?
1: Well, according to the Yemeni government, backed by Saudi Arabia, they believe that this Iranian plane is violating Yemen's sovereignty by landing in Sana'a International Airport. The Yemeni government has declared the Ansar Allah movement, the Sana'a government, as a terrorist organization that is not recognized internationally. And therefore, any flights directed to Sana'a International Airport, according to the Saudi-backed Yemeni government, are in clear violation of Yemeni airspace, which, according to government officials, forced them to take such drastic actions. Now, the Sana'a government, the Ansar Allah Houthi government, has issued a statement from the Ministry of Foreign Affairs, backed by Ansar Allah. They have declared that this operation was conducted by Saudi Arabia, and they hold Saudi Arabia fully responsible for the strikes that took place in Sana'a International Airport, according to the Ministry of Foreign Affairs. And they also declare that the four-year of ceasefire that was signed between the Sana'a government and Saudi Arabia, it is no longer in effect because of these attacks, which they say is in clear violation of the ceasefire agreement that was signed in 2022 between Ansar Allah and Saudi Arabia. That ceasefire stipulated that both sides would relinquish launching attacks. Saudi Arabia would no longer launch attacks using its fighter jets, and the Ansar Allah Houthi group would no longer launch ballistic missiles. That is in jeopardy, and it's no longer in effect. Many are expecting that there will be retaliation, not necessarily just against the Yemeni government backed by Saudi Arabia, but against Saudi Arabia itself. And just a couple of weeks ago, we had Ansar Allah officials declare that if Saudi Arabia violates the ceasefire agreement, then their airports, Saudi airports, are going to be susceptible to ballistic missiles launched from Yemen. So this is a very, very critical situation that we are in right now. It's no surprise that the Sana'a International Airport was attacked. It's also comes to no surprise that the airport in Hodeidah has come under attack. And in fact, we had an unprecedented situation where the Iranian airliner that was attempting to land at Sana'a International Airport, it could no longer land on the taxi of the airport because it was attacked with two airstrikes. But after that, the Iranian airliner, it tried to divert and land at the airport in Hodeidah. That was also attacked. So it is currently flying over Yemeni skies trying to find an airport to land in. It can't land in Aden Airport because that's considered by the Ansar Allah Houthis as enemy territory. So according to the reports, we don't know yet if the Iranian airliner has yet landed at the Hodeidah Airport, because there's reports that it has also come under attack by a couple of airstrikes. And if this Iranian airliner is not able to land in Hodeidah Airport, it's only going to lead to further escalation, and we can only wait and see what will come of that.
0: So, Yusuf, listening to what you're saying there, basically, are we now on the lookout to see if the Yemen conflict escalates and whether Yemen becomes another front in the multiple fronts burning across the region right now, from what's going on over the Strait of Hormuz with Iran and the U.S., the situation in Lebanon, and so on and so forth?
1: It's going to be the new front, and perhaps it could encompass the entire region, especially with what's happening in Iran. And I say that because, as I mentioned, the Ministry of Foreign Affairs, operated by the Ansar Allah movement, they're holding Saudi Arabia accountable. They're saying that this was an operation conducted with the backing of Saudi Arabia, which means that Saudi Arabia is going to come under attack, according to, you know, by the ballistic missiles and by the hypersonic missiles that the that is in the possession of the Ansarullah Houthi movement. It's only a matter of time before we see, according to Ansarullah officials and according to recent history, as it has shown us before, the Yemeni group has hypersonic missiles. They're able to launch these hypersonic missiles across the region. We've seen them target

0: as repercussions for this attack on Sana'a International Airport, we can expect to see Saudi airports come under attack, and we can expect the Yemeni group, the Ansar Allah movement, to launch attacks against Aramco oil facilities and Aramco oil pipelines, as we've seen them do in the past. And of course, this is going to result into a drastic increase of fuel and diesel derivatives across the entire globe, especially if they decide to also close Bab al-Mandab. But if this is a conflict that's isolated between the Sana'a Ansarullah Houthi government and Saudi Arabia, without Israel or without the U.S. Playing a military role in aiding Saudi Arabia, if it gets to that point, then perhaps this could be an isolated incident, situation, an isolated war between Saudi Arabia and the Ansar Allah movement. But many experts fear that it's going to spill and it's going to involve Israel. It's going to involve countries like the U.S., who have played a critical role in aiding Saudi Arabia to try to get rid or to try to topple the grip of the Ansar Allah movement from their control over Sana'a and over the territories that they are currently controlling. They control about 17 Yemeni provinces, and that's something that Saudi Arabia is trying to bring an end to, with the help, of course, of the internationally recognized Yemeni government.
1: And that's Yusuf Mowry reporting to us from Sana'a. The latest fighting between the U.S. and Iran has pushed oil prices up by as much as 4%, with Brent crude at one point rising to more than $79 a barrel. The attacks are driving markets down across Asia, as Katrina Yu reports from Beijing.
2: Well, investors are extremely worried. They've seen, once again, traffic along the Strait of Hormuz grind all but to a halt. And so we've seen the price of Brent crude oil jump today on Monday by 3.71%. The price is now about $78 per barrel, and that's up from the recent low of $70. So that's quite the climb. And across all the major Asian markets in this region, we've seen also investors try to sell off, and we've seen sinking markets. Here in China, we've seen quite a dip. In Shanghai, the stock market is down by 2.1%. In Shenzhen, it's down 3.6%. And considering that the stock markets here in China are relatively regulated or controlled by the government, those are quite significant dips. Also, we're seeing in Japan, the Nikkei has also dropped by about 2%, or just under 2%, 1.92%. And the South Korean market, the KOSPI, is down a whopping 8.95%. Now, that's not entirely due to the Iran conflict, although it certainly hasn't helped. It's certainly adding to investor anxieties. But also in South Korea, we have a lot of worries about this, the AI and technology boom perhaps ending in a bubble. So we've seen a sell-off in particular of the South Korean chipmaker SK Hynix. It's down by 15%, and that was up after, on Friday, its debut being up 14%. So across the board, investors on Monday are selling off as they're seeing this missile exchange between the US and Iran intensify, and it's certainly adding to other worries as well.
1: Well, joining me now from Athens is Dimitris Maniatis. He's the CEO of Marisks, a Greek maritime risk management company, which has been tracking traffic through the Strait of Hormuz. Good to have you with us. So, if we start off, first of all, with a basic question, have we seen crossings by commercial traffic drop in the Strait of Hormuz in the last few days since we've seen this escalation of strikes between Iran and the US?
3: Absolutely. We've seen a drastic decline in the numbers of vessels that are transiting the Strait of Hormuz. If we're looking at the previous 3 days, it's obvious that the Strait of Hormuz is operating under a parallel and competing transit system rather than a unified international maritime regime. Commercial operators are adapting by selecting routes, which basically depends on individual political, commercial, and security risk appetites, rather than following a universally accepted transit framework.
1: And Dimitris, when you say we've seen the passage rates drop drastically, what are we talking about? Can you put some numbers to it?
3: Yes, absolutely. So in the past 3 days, we have been able to track 26 vessels transiting the Iranian route, 26 going dark, which means their AIS closed, which

0: means that we can't track them. We don't know exactly how they crossed. And only 5 vessels in the past 3 days have chosen the southern route, which is governed by NCAGS and the support that those vessels receive from the U.S. Navy.
1: All right, so if I'm doing the math correctly here, you said 26 going through the northern route and 5 going through the southern route. So we're talking about around 31 ships over 3 days, about 10 a day. How does that compare?
0: Please add.
1: Go ahead.
0: Sorry.
1: If I got my math wrong, correct me.
0: Your math is right so far, but please add 26 that went dark.
1: Okay. So we're looking at a total of what, something like 15 ships a day over the last 3 days?
0: Yes, approximately.
1: How does that compare to where things were, you know, before 3 days ago when we thought there was some kind of understanding and an MOU in effect?
0: Well, when the MOU was announced and generally everybody was celebrating the opening of the Strait of Hormuz, we were seeing up to potentially 60 vessels per day transiting the strait, give or take, including all routes.
1: Okay, so that is quite a drop. And I'm wondering now, when you mentioned there that we've seen only 5 ships openly taking the southern route, is that strategy then working? You know, the U.S. strategy to try, I guess we can say, and establish a parallel route through the south that does not need coordination with Iran. Is that working?
0: I think we need to look at the bigger picture and dive a little bit deeper. Before the MOU was signed, we had still very many vessels trapped inside the Persian Gulf. With the announcement of the MOU and the joy that everybody experienced in the opening of the strait, we saw a tremendous increase in vessels exiting the Persian Gulf. In our opinion, most of the trapped cargoes have exited the Persian Gulf. So there isn't that much of pressure or necessity for vessels to actually exit, even those that were ridiculously risk adverse to taking one route or the other to exit the Persian Gulf, during that period of time, managed to exit. Famously, I will say that the Japanese government managed to come to an agreement with Iran and secure the exit of 7 Japanese vessels, which we feel were the last to exit the Persian Gulf.
1: Okay, let me put the question this way. When you have this escalation of attacks, okay, does that help when the U.S. CENTCOM says we're attacking Iranian installations that they say are being used to try and attack and track commercial shipping? Does that comfort the shippers, the insurers in London to say, oh, well, let's send some more ships through, or does it have the opposite effect?
0: On the contrary, it has the opposite effect because it's a very narrow passage, as everybody has come to understand, and technical means are not the only ones that identify the presence of movement of vessels. You can imagine spotters on the water with just a single skiff, or people pretending they're fishermen, or actual fishermen relaying information on vessel movement to the Iranian authorities or the IRGC. So any form of aggression will hinder traffic further.
1: Mm. And I'm wondering, when you mentioned, I think, 26 ships that were using the northern route, that's the route through Iranian territorial waters in coordination with Iran. Do we know, are they paying fees, tolls of any sort?
0: Well, if we take the wording of the MOU to some value, the Iranians had confirmed that during the 60 days they will waive any fees for vessels transiting. I want to believe that is still what applies today.
1: You're being very careful in your wording, and we appreciate your attention to accuracy. Thank you very much, Dimitris Maniatis, CEO of Marisks, for joining us from Athens.

0: Qatar has begun 4 days of national mourning after the death of its father emir, Sheikh Hamad bin Khalifa Al Thani. Sheikh Hamad is widely regarded as one of the main architects of modern Qatar. The Gulf state experienced rapid economic growth and significant global expansion under his leadership. Al Jazeera's Zain Basravi reports from Doha.
1: The nation's flag flies at half-mast over the Emiri Diwan, in honor of the man who built modern Qatar. The official announcement of the passing of former Emir Sheikh Hamad bin Khalifa Al Thani came Sunday morning.
2: With hearts that believe in God's will and decree, the Emiri Diwan mourns the passing of the nation's esteemed leader, His Highness the Father, Emir Sheikh Hamad bin Khalifa Al Thani.
1: Following evening prayers, the man known as the Father Emir, wrapped in a simple shroud in keeping with Islamic practices, was carried on the shoulders of relatives, including his son, the current Emir Sheikh Tamim bin Hamad Al Thani. An Emir burying an Emir, but also a son burying his father. Following funeral prayers at the state mosque, he was laid to rest in Lusail Cemetery in Doha, a simple ceremony for a man with a vast legacy.
3: The father Emir is a father for all of us. He never fell short with the citizens and residents in this land. He developed Qatar in all fields.
1: He will be remembered for an era of remarkable change in his country, transitioning Qatar from a small Gulf state with almost no global profile into an energy giant and influential diplomatic actor. The development of vast natural gas reserves helped transform the country's economy. The wealth that followed funded new roads, ports, hospitals, and schools, while helping raise living standards for generations of Qataris. Under his leadership, Qatar also pursued a more independent foreign policy, positioning itself as a mediator in regional and global conflicts. The foundations of Qatar today, confident, wealthy, and internationally connected, were largely laid during his rule. His greatest legacy may not be any single building, investment, or international event. It was changing the way the world looked at Qatar. In less than 2 decades, Sheikh Hamad transformed a small Gulf state into a country with a voice far larger than its size, into a player on the world stage. Zain Basravi, Al Jazeera, Doha.
0: Well, dignitaries have begun arriving in the Qatari capital to pay their respects to the father emir, Sheikh Hamad bin Khalifa Al Thani. Let's go live to Mohammed Jamjoum, who's joining us from the capital here in Doha. So, Mohammed, who's showing up to pay their respects so far?
4: Sammy, so far today, and this is the first day that dignitaries have started arriving to pay their condolences. So far, we've seen that there have been delegations that have arrived from Pakistan, from Kuwait, from Bahrain, from Rwanda, and from Lebanon as well. We're expecting more delegations to be arriving in the hours ahead, and we'll bring you those updates as we hear them. These dignitaries have arrived in Doha. They've gone on to the Lusail Palace. They are paying their respect to the Emir, Sheikh Tamim bin Hamad Al Thani, on the passing of the father, Emir, Sheikh Hamad. Now, beyond that, there are also members of the public who have gone. They have started arriving at the Lusail Palace to also pay their respects and their condolences on the passing of the father emir. We've also heard that in the last few hours, Sheikh Tamim bin Hamad Al Thani, the emir of Qatar, that he received a phone call from the Crown Prince of Saudi Arabia, Mohammed bin Salman, the Crown Prince of Saudi Arabia. And I should also mention how much of an outpouring of tributes there have been from other world leaders in the past 24 hours. Let me just run through some of the statements that have been issued from different heads of state. You've had Turkey's President Recep Tayyip Erdogan. He said in a statement that he had worked closely with the father emir and witnessed his sincere efforts for the peace of the Islamic world and the stability of the region. We heard from Ukraine's President Volodymyr Zelensky issuing a statement saying that his thoughts are with the people of Qatar as they mourn the father emir's passing. Beyond that, in India, the government has declared a day of national mourning. Prime Minister Narendra Modi called the father emir a visionary leader who guided Qatar to high levels of development and prosperity. And as we said, this is just the first day in which we are starting to see diplomatic delegations and heads of state arrive in Qatar. More are expected in the hours and the days ahead, and we'll bring you those bits of news as we get.

0: Sammy.
1: And take us through just the mood in Qatar at a very difficult testing time for the entire region, right, in which Qatar was playing multiple diplomatic roles in multiple conflicts.
0: It certainly is, Sammy. And you talk about the fact that Qatar is playing multiple diplomatic roles in multiple conflicts. And one of the reasons for that is because of Sheikh Hamad, the father emir. He's really the person who set the stage, laid the groundwork for Qatar having such an influence when it comes to foreign policy, when it comes to mediation in the region and beyond. And that's one of the reasons you're seeing so many dignitaries and heads of state arrive here in Qatar at this very sad time. It is a somber mood here in the capital, in Doha. Flags are flying at half-mast all around the country for the period of mourning. There is an official four-day period of mourning in which government institutions, public institutions, they will all be closed. And everybody that I've come across in the last 24 hours or so talks about how much of an impact the father emir had, how much he transformed this country into the powerhouse that it is today, how he helped transform the lives of the country and their lives as well. And they've talked about his lasting impact, how much he brought Qatar onto the world stage. And that's why you're seeing such an outpouring of grief right now from people here in Qatar. In Doha, it's a quiet day, it's a somber mood. And really what we're hearing from people is this is a sad moment for this country, but that the father emir will continue to be remembered so fondly going forward.
1: Sam. Thanks so much, Mohammed Jamjoum there, reporting to us from Doha. Still ahead on Al Jazeera, searching for safety in a city under fire. We speak to Sudanese families caught between the army, the paramilitary RSF. Plus,
2: I'm John Holman in Acapulco, Mexico. This place was once regarded as the world's murder capital. Now it's not. Coming up, I'll tell you how that changed.
3: $50 million taxpayer dollars that went out the door to fund condoms in Gaza.
4: Except it wasn't Gaza, Palestine. It was Gaza province, Mozambique, thousands of miles away.
5: Some of the things that I say will be incorrect. You know, we will make mistakes.
4: People in Power investigates if decisions by the world's richest man helped fuel an HIV resurgence in one of the poorest countries on Earth. Elon and the other Gaza on Al Jazeera.
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You're watching Al Jazeera. A reminder now of our top stories. The internationally recognized Yemeni government says its armed forces have targeted the runway at Sana'a International Airport to prevent an Iranian plane from landing. The plane was carrying a delegation from the Yemeni group Ansarullah Houthis. They were returning from Tehran after the funeral of the supreme leader. U.S. military forces have carried out more attacks on southern Iran. The port cities of Bandar Abbas, Sirik and Jask have been hit. Iranian media says at least four people have been killed. Iran's Revolutionary Guard says it's hit U.S. military assets in response in Bahrain, Kuwait, Jordan and Oman. Bahrain's Interior Ministry confirmed air raid sirens were sounded. Kuwait's army says it engaged with hostile targets in its airspace. Ali Akbar Daraini is a researcher at the Tehran-based Center for Strategic Studies. He joins us now from Iran's capital. Good to have you with us. Ali, if I could start, first of all, with developments that are just happening as we were going to air in Yemen, and ask you, from the Iranian perspective, do you think decision-makers at Tehran are going to see what happened as simply an isolated incident, an attempt to prevent a plane

0: landing in Yemen, or to see it as a calculated decision by not only the Yemeni government, but by its allies across the region in Saudi Arabia to open a new front against Iran? How is it likely to be read in Iran?
1: It's obvious that what happened in Sana'a is a deliberate escalation on the part of Saudi Arabia and its ally. That is an escalation with grave consequences. It provokes Ansarullah to retaliate. They have already announced that they see this as a declaration of war by Saudi Arabia. So this is a very deliberate decision and a source of tension and escalation at a very critical moment when you see escalation by the United States expanding its military attacks against Iran. So my reading is that West Asia is not far from an apocalyptic war with unimaginable consequences.
0: Ali Akbar, briefly, do you think that we could see, if the Houthis see this as the end of the ceasefire agreement with Saudi Arabia, might we see attacks extending to the Bab al-Mandeb Straits? Would that be in Iran's interest to see that sort of engagement or attempt to shut down as well the Bab al-Mandeb Straits by the Houthis?
1: It's up to the Houthis to make such a decision. They are an independent actor. They are in consultations with Iran, but they make decisions on their own. But the pattern of U.S. attacks against Iran suggests that the Americans are expanding their military attacks against Iran, hitting agricultural sites, electricity posts. And this suggests that they are sending a message to Tehran, threatening or pressuring Tehran or forcing Tehran to change its calculations. They are getting into infrastructure war, and Iran cannot tolerate that. So since there is no balance of power, Iran has to add an economic dimension to this war to make war too expensive for the United States to continue. And definitely one of the options will be to get Ansarullah, encourage Ansarullah to close Bab al-Mandeb and make sure that the world economy and the U.S. economy will find it too expensive for the U.S. to continue this war. That's a likely scenario.
0: And you mentioned there what's happening in the Strait of Hormuz. Is basically Iran trying to prevent the U.S. strategy of splitting the Strait of Hormuz into two and establishing a southern corridor, one in which ships can pass through in Omani territorial waters without coordinating with Iran?
1: The Americans unilaterally tried to establish an alternative corridor in violation of Article 5 of the MOU. Article 5 is very clear. It's not even open to interpretation. It says the Islamic Republic of Iran will make arrangements for the safe passage of ships through the Strait of Hormuz, not the United States. Why there is fighting now? It is because of America's intervention in the arrangements. Without U.S. intervention, there would have been no attacks on ships, and there would have been no fighting.
0: Argument.
1: So the reason
0: Ali,
1: we have
0: if I may, let me present the counterargument to me. That look, I get that Iran says it's defending itself. 25 U.N. special rapporteurs and U.N. experts back in March called the U.S. attacks on Iran unlawful, but when you have a situation where Iran targets commercial ships in Omani territorial waters, Iran doesn't have the right to try and determine passage in Omani territorial waters, right?
1: Why should those ships take an unauthorized route through the Strait of Hormuz,

0: violation of the MOU.
1: I'm sure they would argue, Andy, because those are because Oman has sovereignty over that part of the straits, just as Iran can argue it has sovereignty over the northern, you know, the first 10 nautical miles.
0: The U.S. and Israeli war of aggression has changed everything. The Omanis were not killed. The Omanis did not pay a high price. It was 3,600 Iranians being murdered because of the U.S. Using the Strait of Hormuz to attack Iran. So Iran and Oman cannot be compared as the same. Iran has every legitimate right to make sure that there is innocent passage. That is international law. Does international law allow hazardous passage through the Strait of Hormuz? No, it doesn't. So how can we make sure that those ships do not carry weapons for U.S. military bases to wage another war against Iran?
1: All right, thank you so much, Ali Darayini there. Ali Akbar Darayini, researcher at Tehran-based Center for Strategic Studies, joining us from Tehran. Good to have your thoughts. Well, disruptions to gas supplies from Iran are worsening Iraq's chronic power shortages as the country faces another summer of extreme heat. Climate change is pushing temperatures even higher, while electricity cuts are fueling public anger and piling pressure on the new prime minister. Jack Hewson reports from Baghdad.
2: Iraq's summer heat is amongst some of the most extreme on the planet. Here in Baghdad today, it's 45 degrees centigrade, but it can get even hotter. And climate change is making it worse.
3: Some improvise to stem the heat. Since 2010, the number of 50-degree days in Iraq has jumped from fewer than five to more than 25 a year. And when it's that hot, you need air conditioning or at least a fan. But like many Iraqis, Shihab Hamid and his family only have electricity for about 6 hours each day. Without a way to cool down, many suffer dehydration and heat stroke, particularly the elderly and other vulnerable people.
4: What about someone who has had a stroke or has diabetes? They simply can't cope with these conditions. If they had an air conditioner, they may be okay. But without one, I honestly think they could die. An elderly person in this situation could lose their life.
3: The war in Iran has made the situation even worse. Before, Iran supplied more than 30% of the gas Iraq used to make electricity. But since Israel bombed Iran's South Pars gas field, almost all of that supply has been cut. Before, the summer peak hour electricity shortfall was about 50%. Now, it's closer to a 70% shortfall. And that's creating unrest. Over the weekend, violent protests broke out in Kut, central eastern Iraq, in response to the lack of electricity. 20 protesters were injured in clashes with police, some critically. Police reportedly swept local hospital facilities looking to capture injured protesters. In the wake of the clashes, 37 arrests were made. We spoke with a protest organizer by phone.
5: There was anger. The streets were boiling with it. Everyone was there, educated people and uneducated people. At first, we followed the law and protested peacefully. But when our demands were ignored, we were met with force and clashes broke out.
2: The local government has increased supply to Kut since Saturday, but in many other communities, tempers are fraying. It's a problem that new Iraqi Prime Minister Ali al-Zaidi knows he must address while still placating the Trump administration that wants to see less Iranian influence over Baghdad.
3: Prime Minister Zaidi is in Washington this week to shore up deals that are expected to bring greater US involvement in providing liquid natural gas in the short term and operating infrastructure that will help Iraq to tap its own gas. The initiative could be worth billions of dollars. A solution can't come soon enough for Baghdad's residents, be it from collaborating with Washington or Tehran. Jack Hewson, Al Jazeera, Baghdad.
1: Ukraine says three sailors have been killed in a Russian strike in the Odessa region. They were reportedly on board a civilian ship carrying fertilizer that was docked at the time of the attack. Several other people were injured in strikes across the region in southern Ukraine. Ukrainian President Volodymyr Zelensky has accused Moscow of targeting civilian infrastructure. Russia's defense ministry says it targeted military facilities at a port. And Ukraine says it struck 14 Russian vessels, including 10 oil tankers, from the so-called Shadow Fleet. And it's continuing to launch drones into Russia. The governor of the Moscow region says three people were killed in

0: an overnight attack into Monday. Explosions have also been reported near the city of Stavropol in the south. A fire broke out at an industrial zone there. Ukraine also attacked a nearby oil depot last week. At least 27 people have died in a fire at a bar in Bangkok. More than 60 others were injured. Investigators are looking into whether emergency exits were blocked. Rescue services say the fire had already burned through the building by the time they arrived. I should warn you that Tony Cheng's report from Bangkok contains some distressing images.
1: A huge jet of flame flares out from the door of a Bangkok pub. A lucky few manage to escape, but the narrow exit and the wall of fire traps many more inside.
2: The fire was very, very strong. When I got here, people were scrambling to get out, but not many people could. I think a lot of people were stuck inside.
1: According to eyewitnesses, sparks started shooting from an electrical box. The fire spread in minutes. Although firefighters responded quickly, the ferocity of the blaze and restricted access held them back. But Thailand's Prime Minister says it wasn't the flames, but the thick, acrid smoke that did the most damage.
3: Many of them were not able to make their way out because they went to the back of the building, tried to hide themselves away from the smokes and flames in the toilet, and that's where we found most of the bodies.
1: As firefighters moved through that part of the building, the grim evidence. Bodies of those who'd fled into the toilets trying to escape the choking fumes. As the dead pile up on the street outside, questions about how the fire spread so quickly and why so many were trapped inside.
4: There was an exit which will lead you to a big open space there, but at the exit there was a sign saying staff only and it was locked.
1: Investigators already on the scene. This is not the first deadly fire in a busy Bangkok entertainment venue where safety regulations are frequently ignored or poorly enforced.
5: The firefighters have now moved on and they've been replaced by street cleaners who are trying to clear up. This is a very busy intersection of Bangkok that in an hour's time will be jam-packed with commuters. But still, many people wondering why accidents like this keep happening. Tony Cheng, Al Jazeera, Bangkok.
0: Still ahead on Al Jazeera, we're counting down to the World Cup semi-finals as Spain gets ready to face France in an all-European showdown.
6: The latest news from around the world.
7: The men broke down the door and they barged in. The man who's from Zimbabwe was sleeping here. He got up quickly and managed to get out this way.
6: And detailed coverage.
8: With Russia signaling that these attacks will continue, Ukraine says it urgently needs support for its air defense.
6: From the heart of the story.
9: People who were homeless on the streets after losing their homes are being relocated to this shelter here.
10: China's leaders promised economic prosperity in exchange for tight control over the country's population. But is that a trade-off that the Chinese people accept?
11: He really sees himself as a leader who is chosen by destiny to make China strong.
6: Ken Roth speaks with journalist and author Emily Feng.
11: They do feel like they've done so much to economically develop these regions, but of course they're missing the whole picture, which is that you're also trampling on people's human rights.
6: Reframe on Al Jazeera.

0: Hundreds of thousands of people fleeing violence in Sudan's Kordofan region are living under siege-like conditions in the city of El Obeid. The city has been the focus of the paramilitary rapid support forces in recent weeks. The RSF is trying to seize control from the army. But despite the attacks, ongoing violence in other cities in the region has forced civilians to seek refuge in El Obeid. Heba Morgan reports from the city.
1: There may not be much belonging to her here, but for Zubeida and her sons,

0: This waiting center in a displacement camp in Al-Lubayd in North Kordofan is a place of refuge and a chance to start again. She was forced to leave her hometown of Dilinj in the neighboring state of South Kordofan after drone and artillery strikes by the rapid support forces became a daily threat.
1: At first, they used to target military installations. Then the strikes became indiscriminate, hitting markets and homes. They didn't have specific targets. One hit my home and killed my 13-year-old son and my neighbor's son. After that, we weren't able to stay, so we left and came to a safe place.
0: Hundreds of other families are also here, waiting to move to displacement camps in Al-Lubayd. The city has become a safe haven for those fleeing RSF attacks.
2: The UN says more than 200,000 people displaced from various parts of the Kordofan region are now seeking refuge here in Al-Lubayd. But it's not just the drone and artillery attacks that have forced them from their homes. For some, the humanitarian conditions caused by the attacks forced them to flee and come here seeking refuge.
0: The paramilitary group's three-year siege on parts of South Kordofan has led to food shortages so severe that the UN described the conditions as famine-like. The army broke the siege earlier this year, but many people decided to leave. Mariam came from Kadugli, capital of South Kordofan. She says the past 3 years have been tough.
3: There are always strikes, but what worried us was that we had children and the living conditions were tough. I was pregnant and sometimes I'd go to the market and not find anything to buy. My other child was young and all we had to eat were lentils. We ate anything, even leaves. We tried everything to survive.
0: In recent weeks, Al-Lubayd too has become the target of frequent drone strikes by the RSF, which has been trying to reimpose a siege that the army ended in February last year. The UN says, despite the attacks, its teams are continuing their operations.
4: Our priority over the past few months, I must admit, has been those who've been displaced, women and children arriving from other locations outside of North Kordofan, sometimes with just the clothes on their back. And I've met women, elderly women, who've come in barefoot. So we've focused on their situation, access to food, health care, big problem of nutrition, of course, measles outbreaks.
0: But with the RSF intensifying its assault on Al-Lubayd, many here fear that the city may not be a sanctuary for much longer. Hiba Morgan, Al Jazeera, Al-Lubayd, Sudan.
5: To the Democratic Republic of Congo now, where two new provinces have been reporting cases of the Ebola virus. The areas are in the northeast of the country. At least 700 people have died in the DRC, with nearly 2,000 confirmed cases across five provinces. The World Health Organization says it's concerned cross-border travel could spread the virus to South Sudan. Mexico's President Claudia Sheinbaum says homicides have fallen by 46% since she took office. But it doesn't necessarily mean the country is getting safer, as the number of people who are going missing continues to rise. As John Holman reports from Acapulco.
6: Images from the recent past in Acapulco streets. The seaside town in southwest Mexico was at one point known as the world's murder capital. But the homicides are down now, says Claudia Sheinbaum, the Mexican president. Not just here, but across the country. She claims a 46% drop since she took office. Authorities in Guerrero State, where Acapulco is located, say that here, that's due to more coordination between federal and local government and a new willingness to hit criminal rings from the top down.
7: Right now, there are investigations, operations and detentions. More action, and that means lower crime stats. There's a real focus on extortion and homicides.
6: In Acapulco, where myriad street gangs have long disputed every corner, the police have been using drones and heading into peripheral communities to break up cells. Locals have noticed the difference. Zabata, where Jesus has his motorbike parts shop, has long been one of the most violent neighborhoods.
8: Before, I thought the police themselves colluded, but lately we've had patrols 24 hours.

0: hours a day. It's not like they disappear at night. They're here around the clock. Security is really good now, which wasn't the case before. There used to be a lot more crime.
1: But that doesn't mean this town is now a safe haven.
2: Instead of 6 to 7 murders a night here in Acapulco, it's now gone down to about 6 to 7 murders a week. And it's much the same on the national panorama. It's not that homicides have disappeared in Mexico, it's just that they've gone from a very high level to something that is perhaps a bit more manageable. And that's according to government statistics.
1: Many analysts question those statistics, saying there's no independently verifiable count. Some accuse the government of fudging the stats, although most agree that murders are down to some degree. There's another criticism. The number of the missing continues to rise in the country. Those looking for them, Mexico's buscadores, say that criminal groups are simply disappearing large numbers of people rather than leaving the bodies.
3: The killings are still happening, but criminal groups are trying to avoid murder charges by making people disappear. There's this belief among criminals that if there's no body, there's no crime.
1: The relatives of Mexico's more than 135,000 disappeared want the government to do more to investigate those cases. But at least after many years of an accelerating death count, there might be some hope on the horizon for people in violence-hit towns. It's now up to the government to show that this is not just a blip. John Holman, Al Jazeera, Acapulco.
4: Jurassic Park star Sam Neill has died at the age of 78. Neill was best known for playing Dr. Alan Grant in the blockbuster Dinosaur franchise. The New Zealand actor was also known for his roles in The Piano and the hit series Peaky Blinders. After undergoing treatment for blood cancer, Neill announced he was cancer-free in April. A statement posted on his social media page described his death as unexpected. Anticipation is building ahead of the World Cup semi-finals. First up on Tuesday, it's France against Spain in Dallas. This was the France squad arriving at their hotel, just one win away from reaching a third straight World Cup final. Their captain, Kylian Mbappe, is leading the race for the Golden Boot alongside Lionel Messi. Both have 8 goals so far.
5: I'm not going to say I'm scared. I think we're aware of our qualities. We know that Spain also has a very good squad. They've also had a great adventure here. We play every game to win. I think all the opponents have very good players and are very good teams, and we respect them. Our goal is to win, of course. So we're going to focus on that.
4: Defending champions Argentina have started preparing for their semi-final showdown with England. But Lionel Messi sat out their latest training session, along with a few of the team's other stars. They were given an extra day to recover following their quarterfinal win over Switzerland, which went to extra time. Messi will face England for the first time when the two countries meet in Atlanta on Wednesday. You can get much more on our website, aljazeera.com. Scott McLean will be back in a moment with another full news show, so stay with us here on Al Jazeera.
6: Sadiq Saleh is among the thousands of subsistence farmers in central Yemen facing an existential crisis. Many months have passed without any adequate rainfall, and most local water reservoirs have completely depleted. His crops have withered, and his fields are degrading into barren dust.
7: This dam is one of the village projects that was built to collect rainwater for farmers to use during times of drought. But with no rainfall, farmers will have to keep relying on the costly method of digging more than 800 meters beneath the ground in search for what they are calling the essence of life.
8: From the air, you can get a real sense of how arid this landscape actually is.
9: Protesters here say that they feel their voices are still not heard, and the government still doesn't understand why they're coming out and protesting.
10: Sleeping Path Birch. 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
11: From preppers to doomsday tourism and eco-anxiety therapy.
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12: Apocalypse Maybe discovers how people are coping in the end times.
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14: In its exploration of how and why societies descend into genocide, Al Jazeera Untangles begins with the horrors of Darfur.
15: Violence that requires buy-in from the most senior leadership of a state.
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14: Sudan, Darfur's genocide on Al Jazeera.

0: Hey there, I'm Scott McClain. This is Al Jazeera live from Doha. The top stories this hour. Yemen's internationally recognized government says it struck Houthi-controlled Sana'a airport to prevent an Iranian plane from landing. The U.S. launches more strikes on Iran. Tehran fires back, saying it's hit targets in Jordan, Kuwait, Bahrain, and Oman.
1: The UN says more than 200,000 people displaced from various parts of the Kurdistan region are now seeking refuge here in Al-Ubayyid.
0: Forced to flee, we speak to Sudanese families caught between the army and the paramilitary RSF. And dignitaries arrive in Doha to pay their respects to Qatar's father emir, Sheikh Hamad bin Khalifa Al Thani, who's died at the age of 74. Plus.
2: I'm John Holman in Acapulco, Mexico. This place was once regarded as the world's murder capital. Now it's not. Coming up, I'll tell you how that changed.
0: Well, Yemen's internationally recognized government says its armed forces have targeted the runway at Sana'a airport to prevent an Iranian plane from landing. A delegation from the Ansarullah Houthi group was returning from Tehran after the funeral of Iran's supreme leader. The Houthis control the capital, while the internationally recognized government based in the southern city of Aden controls most of the rest of the country. All right, let's get more now from our guest. Mohammed Al-Basha is the founder of Basha Report, a risk advisory firm focused on the Middle East and North Africa region, and he joins us now from Washington. Mohammed, I'm so interested to talk to you because you kind of predicted this whole scenario a couple of days ago, I know, in your writing, but this particular one where the Sana'a airport gets targeted to prevent this plane from landing was your least likely of a menu of scenarios. Why was it the least likely, and are you surprised that it's happened?
3: No, I'm not surprised that it happened. I like to be very cautious in my forecasting when I'm sending to my clients updates on the situation in Yemen, because it's a very unpredictable country. So what happened today was, again, in line with our forecasts. I think a lot of people now assume or feel that we've crossed the point of no return, that there's going to be a resumption of ground operation. I think the fact that the Saudi-led coalition allowed the Mahan airliner to land in Hodeidah's airport, they could have totally bombed the airstrip there and prevented it from landing. The fact that they've allowed it to land is an indicator to me that there are back channels of diplomatic regional conversations that de-escalated the situation. However, I do anticipate that in the next few hours, the Houthis will, make no mistake, launch drones and rockets at Saudi airports.
0: Mohammed, sit tight for a second. I just want to bring in Yusuf Mauri. He's our correspondent there in Sana'a. So, Yusuf, help us understand the situation on the ground there. This was this Houthi delegation returning from the funeral for the late Iranian supreme leader. Do flights normally come and go from this airport? And can you just describe if the bombing actually did prevent the airplane from landing there, or what the damage was?
4: Yes, the fighter jets, they targeted the runway, the taxi, which prevented the Iranian airliner from landing at Sana'a International Airport. This was the same scenario that occurred just a couple of weeks ago, whereby the same Iranian airplane attempted to land at Sana'a International Airport. It was met with two Saudi fighter jets who tried to intercept it. They failed during that attempt. The Iranian airliner was able to land at Sana'a International Airport 2 weeks ago. And this is the same airliner that failed this time to land at Sana'a International Airport because of the damage that the runway had sustained. This forced the airliner to divert its landing destination to the next available airport in the areas under the Ansarullah Houthis, which is the airport in Hodeidah. We had reports that this airport was also targeted a couple of times, but the airliner, with no choice, it was forced to land, and it did successfully land at the airport in Hodeidah. All of the members, all of the passengers that were on the plane, they safely evacuated the airplane and were able to land safely. Now, as your guest, Mohammed, has mentioned, the expectation now is that there will be a response from the Sana'a government, from the Ansarullah movement, especially, leading up to this day, we've had constant threats from both the internationally recognized government and also Saudi Arabia. Saudi officials had mentioned a couple of weeks ago that they will get involved militarily in Yemen if Iran continues to, quote unquote, violate Yemen's sovereignty, or if the airliner attempts to land once again at Sana'a International Airport. We've had a couple of statements issued from the Sana'a Ansarullah government claiming that this is an operation that was conducted with the backing of Saudi Arabia. They hold Saudi Arabia personally responsible for this attack, and they are expected to bear the repercussions according to the statements that we have received from a number of Ansarullah officials, including the Ansarullah government spokesperson, Dr. Umar, who mentioned that this was in clear violation of Yemeni sovereignty and that Saudi Arabia is going to be held responsible. Yeah. And as I mentioned, the expectation is that there will be retaliation. What will be the nature of that retaliation? We had Ansarullah Houthi officials post a couple of targets, Saudi targets, including Aramco oil facilities, including Aramco oil pipelines, and including oil refinery stations, including the Khalid Air Base in southern Saudi Arabia. All of these targets have been identified by the Ansarullah Houthi group, and all of these targets could come under attack in the coming hours, if not days.
0: Yusuf, one more question for you. You mentioned it. Mohammed Al-Basha, who we're also talking to, mentioned it. But I just wonder, give us the view from where you are quickly, if you can. Are there any signs right now that the Houthis are gearing up for any kind of response or protracted conflict? I mean, does anything look different now than it did a few hours ago?
4: Well, you know, here in the capital, Sana'a, things are normal as usual. Any type of military attack is not going to take place from anywhere near the city. There's not going, you know, this is not going to be an attack with ground soldiers or ground forces. So you can't expect to see much happening on the ground in plain sight here in the capital, Sana'a. However, with, you know, it's about the ballistic missile capabilities. It's about the hypersonic missile capabilities, the drone capabilities, the rockets, and the ballistic missiles that is in the possession of the Ansarullah Houthi movement. Those are going to be called upon if the Ansarullah Houthi group is going to retaliate and if they're going to attack. As we mentioned, you know, this operation was conducted according to Yemeni government sources. According to the internationally recognized government, this was an attack by the Yemeni government. However, the Ansarullah Houthis are not buying it and are pointing the finger and the accusations against Saudi Arabia, claiming that this is an operation that was conducted by Saudi Arabia, and thus the upcoming attacks by the Ansarullah Houthis are going to be directed towards Saudi Arabia, in addition to the internationally recognized government forces that are stationed in the south of the country.
0: All right, Yusuf Mowry for us on the ground in Sana'a. Excellent reporting, as always. Thank you. I want to go back to Mohammed Al-Basha, again, the founder of Basha Group. So we just got the view from Yusuf Mowry there on the ground, Mohammed. I just wonder, Yusuf is mentioning that the Houthis will likely hit the Saudis quite hard. Do you agree with that assessment, or what do you think that the Houthi response is likely to look like here?
3: Sure. I think, again, the fact that the Saudis, the Saudi-led coalition and the Yemeni government allowed the Mahan airliner to land in Hodeidah was an indicator that they don't want to escalate to full-scale war. But now the ball is in the Houthis' court. If the Houthis launch a barrage of drones and rockets, and by the way, for the past 24 hours, Houthi influencers have been posting pictures and images of airports in a clear sign that they were anticipating the attack today. And so if they attack the airports and there's not much of Saudi air defense will be able to knock out most of these attacks. And so that will be a calculated risk. However, if the Houthis decide to go all in and start attacking Aramco and energy infrastructure, then I think that will push the Saudi-led coalition to initiate ground operations on the ground. The anti-Houthi coalition now is 400,000 men strong. The Saudis have been, you know, preparing for such a scenario, although I will have to say that the Saudi-led coalition with the Omanis and the UN envoy and the Qataris behind the scene have been also working very hard to ensure that this is a de-escalation in Yemen, not an escalation. Unfortunately, the development with Iran, with the U.S., I think Iran is also sending a signal by doing this. Iran is sending a signal that we still have influence over the Houthis and Bab al-Mandeb Strait and commercial traffic on the Red Sea and Gulf of Aden and Arabian Sea is now at play. And so I will forecast for now that this is going to be a tit-for-tat calculated escalation. However, if the Houthis decide to go on a full-scale drone and missile attacks on Saudi infrastructure, and especially the oil, then that will push a harsher retaliation from the Saudi-led coalition and their allies in Yemen.
0: Okay, so, Mohammed, what I hear you're saying is the Saudis don't want escalation right now, but if they are pushed far enough, things could really escalate in a hurry. Ground troops, as you mentioned. I wonder, though, just more broadly, what the Houthi capacity is to cause chaos more generally. Obviously, going after Aramco, as you mentioned, is a possibility. But I wonder, could they also not just shut down the Bab al-Mandab in the Red Sea? Would that not be the cheapest way to send a message?
3: In this scenario, or in this situation today, the Houthis see that their adversary is the Saudi-led coalition. And I've been tracking since May 2026 this year, the Houthis' narrative has become very aggressive towards Saudi Arabia. And the main thing is not just the reopening of the airport. They want billions of dollars in reparations for the war. And they're encouraged now with their, once they saw the memorandum of understanding with Iran, the $300 billion, and all the perks and benefits of them control the Iranians trying to control the Strait of Hormuz, the Houthis want also a reparations fund, and they will somehow have been writing about this for a couple of years, trying to make a toll system where they could, you know, do the same things with environmental fees and safety fees from the Bab al-Mandeb. So I think for in the Houthi mindset is if we go and hurt the Saudis directly, that will, you know, cut the time and short push them to come down and reach a deal. However, the situation in Yemen is now different. The Houthi-controlled areas is facing a lot of poverty. They're not able to pay salaries. There've been an online campaign of citizens in Houthi areas complaining about hunger, including members of the Houthi security forces. And again, yes, the Houthis have a formidable missile and drone force, but the anti-Houthi coalition today is not the same as the anti-Houthi coalition in 2015. They've been since 2022 rebuilding, restructuring a force that will be able to push back and attack the Houthis. And the Houthis are anticipating this too. We're seeing ground mobilization north of Hudaydah, east of Marib, and on the Vale and Lahij front. So the ground operation is also a possibility. But however, I am not foreseeing this as an immediate ground operation and a full-scale war, because it's going to be a calculated escalation at first. This is my assessment. And I think the Omanis and the Qataris behind the scenes and the UN will be playing a big part in making sure that this is not a resumption of full-scale war.
0: Mohammed Al-Basha, founder of the Basha Report, you saw this coming, and we certainly appreciate your analysis here today. Thank you, sir. Well, U.S. forces have carried out more attacks on Iran as the standoff in the Strait of Hormuz escalates. Iranian media say at least four people have been killed in the attacks. Central Command says it hit dozens of Iranian targets overnight. The southern port cities of Bandar Abbas, Sirik, and Jask were among those targeted. Keshem Island off the coast of Iran was also hit. Air raid sirens have sounded in Bahrain and Kuwait as their air defenses intercepted several Iranian missiles. Iran's Revolutionary Guard says it's hit U.S. military assets there, as well as in Jordan and Oman. Tehran says the attacks were in response to renewed U.S. strikes on its southern coast. Mahmoud Abdulwahed has more on the latest developments now from Tehran.
5: Military confrontation between Iran and the United States

0: Airstrikes targeting several military and civilian locations in central and southern Iran, killing and wounding several people, according to Iran's state media. Now, the IRGC, the Iran's Revolutionary Guard, has expanded its retaliation operations beyond the region, targeting U.S. military facilities in Jordan, in Bahrain, in Kuwait, and in Oman. Meanwhile, diplomacy is still working. In Iran, the foreign ministry has just condemned the airstrikes and said it's a violation of the UN Charter and also a violation of the Pakistani brokered memorandum of understanding. The foreign ministry says that it's a violation, namely, of Article Number 1 pertaining to the ceasefire and Article Number 5 pertaining to, as it says, Iran's sovereign right to manage the Strait of Hormuz and to guarantee the safe passage of vessels through the Strait of Hormuz, and also a violation of Article Number 10 pertaining to the revoking of Iran's exemption to export its oil and petrochemicals. Now, these latest developments came as Iran says that it has been engaging in technical talks with Oman pertaining to guaranteeing the safe passage through the Strait of Hormuz. Now, these latest escalations indicate that the memorandum of understanding is severely weakening, but has not completely collapsed. Mahmoud Abdul Wahid, Al Jazeera, Tehran.
1: All right, Victoria Gatenby is live for us here in the Qatari capital, Doha. So, Victoria, what has been targeted in this region by the Iranians, and do we have an idea of the extent of the damage?
2: Well, Scott, the latest statements we have out of the Gulf region is from Bahrain's Defense Force. It's released a statement saying that the Iranians continue their systematic aggression against their country. They say that they have had to intercept a number of projectiles over the course of the morning and that their army, their armed forces, remains on high alert. Now, the Iranians have claimed that they targeted the Sheikh Isa Air Base in Bahrain. That has not been confirmed by the U.S. military or Bahraini officials. That air base is off the southern coast of Bahrain, and Iran claims to have hit a command and control center for U.S. Army drones. Now, elsewhere in Kuwait, there have been sirens blaring throughout the morning. The Iranians saying that they have attacked the Ali al-Salam air base. Now, before the conflict began, that was used by U.S. Marines and the U.S. Air Force. So attacks continuing in Jordan. The Jordanian armed forces say that they have intercepted at least four missiles. That caused debris to fall, but they say there haven't been any confirmed casualties. And also, Oman has also been hit this morning, or they've been targeted at least. They have been successfully intercepting those missiles and drones.
1: So, Victoria, the Americans have said that it's open. The Iranians have said that it is closed. And I just wonder if we know or if we have a sense of how many ships have actually gotten through the Strait of Hormuz over the past couple of days and what impact that's having on oil prices.
2: Yeah, well, monitoring agencies are now saying that we're down to single figures in terms of how many vessels are getting through the Strait of Hormuz. I know on Wednesday it was about 30 vessels. That went down to 22. And it's been getting fewer and fewer over the course of the last few days. Now, in normal times, there would be around 140 vessels passing through that strategic waterway, carrying around 25% of global oil and gas supplies. So a really key strategic waterway. Now, obviously, that is having an impact on oil and gas facilities in this region, on producers getting their goods through that waterway. And it's also having a knock-on effect on oil prices, which have spiked by up to 4% over the last few days. So certainly there's a lot of concern in the GCC region, which produces oil and gas, but also across Europe, Asia, Africa, which are now not getting the supplies that they're used to. So that's why Gulf countries in particular are calling for diplomacy and de-escalation. And that's being backed up by European leaders, Asian leaders, leaders from Africa, who also want to see some kind of resolution to this conflict.
1: All right. Al Jazeera's Victoria Gatenby with the view from the Gulf region here in Doha. Victoria, thank you. The U.S. and Iran are nearly at the midway point of a ceasefire.

0: agreement made in June. It was supposed to set up talks for a permanent end to the war. But renewed attacks seem to be escalating into a regional conflict once again. Umi Kulsum Sharif explains what's led to it.
1: Is the Strait of Hormuz open or closed? The answer depends on who you ask. U.S. Central Command says it's open. Iran insists the waterway is closed. Now, what's happening here is at the center of renewed fighting this month. Now, the escalation began on July 6th when Iran targeted three commercial vessels, including a Qatari liquefied natural gas tanker off the coast of Oman. The U.S. responded with retaliatory strikes. President Donald Trump said the June ceasefire deal was over. The Pentagon confirmed it struck some 170 targets right across Iran. These include air defense systems, coastal radars, missile and drone facilities, and strategic islands and port cities. Iran responded with a barrage of missile attacks targeting U.S. bases right across the Gulf. And on Saturday, Iran's Revolutionary Guard declared the Strait of Hormuz closed. It also set fire to a commercial vessel, which it said for using an unapproved route. Now, the tit-for-tat attacks that we've seen in the past week have further threatened any diplomacy to end the war. U.S. Central Command says its forces have struck dozens of more sites. All of this is affecting the traffic. It's come down to a multi-week low. Shipping data says on Sunday, only six ships passed through the strait and three empty tankers entered the Gulf to load oil. Now, tensions in the Strait of Hormuz, once a crucial waterway that saw one-fifth of global crude oil and natural gas pass through, affect oil costs. The price of Brent crude, the international benchmark, has jumped.
0: All right, for more, I'm joined by Patrick Bury. He is a senior lecturer in security at the University of Bath and a former NATO analyst. He joins us from Bath in the United Kingdom. Patrick, thank you so much for being here. We have seen a lot take place over the last 24 hours, and there have been U.S. strikes on Iran just in the last couple of hours. Does this look like kind of a minor dust-up to you, or does this look like the beginning of an escalation?
2: That's the big question, Scott, isn't it? Thanks for having us on. I think there's a couple of things to unpick. First of all, the ceasefire wasn't really a ceasefire, the memorandum of understanding, in the traditional sense that we'd expect a cessation of hostilities. It was rumbling on, as your last two reporters indicated, to increasing tit-for-tat strikes and culminating in larger and larger sweep packages, essentially, of strikes. And when it was signed originally, I kind of thought that I was uncautiously optimistic, cautiously unoptimistic about the chances of it actually holding. And the reason is this: as long as the Iranian regime is in charge and it has those low-cost weapons, missiles and drones, there is an asymmetry between the costs that it can impose on global oil traffic, the Gulf states, the US, etc., versus the cost that the the US can impose costs, retaliatory costs on the Iranian regime. And because of that asymmetry, whenever the Iranians don't like something in any kind of the deal or any kind of part of the shipping routes that most of the ships were trying to sail closer to the Gulf rather than the Iranian coastline, they can impose costs. And so because of those reasons, it was much more likely that we'd face a situation like this. So to answer your question, we're certainly in an escalatory spiral. I would say it's actually 50-50 whether diplomacy can now start to dampen that down again, because the demand is clearly there from the Europeans, the Gulf states, etc. But whether it solves the problem, ultimately, I'm very unoptimistic about.
0: Patrick, a lot of this comes back to paragraph 5 of the MOU. Basically, the Iranians are saying that any shipping traffic through the strait has to be coordinated with them. It doesn't explicitly say that, but that's their interpretation. The Americans say that's not the case. Ships can pass as they like.
2: 100%.
0: Please.
2: Yeah, go ahead. This is because they left. It was deliberate ambiguity in that paragraph because the sides couldn't agree.
0: Yeah.
2: And so we end, and that's obviously a normal sort of peace trust building mechanism. If you can't deal with something, kick the can down the line. But clearly what the Iranians

0: want to do is establish the norm. The traffic must go past the Iranian coast around Larak Island and then back down, because in the future they want to exert control slash taxation over that route. And the Americans are saying that is not compatible with the deal we thought we had.
1: Yeah, but so I guess where I'm confused, Patrick, is why is it that you think the Americans, I mean, set the disagreement aside for a second, but even if you take the Iranian view that, yeah, ships are sourced to coordinate with us, why fire missiles or why fire drones at ships knowing that that's going to escalate? Can't they take a softer touch? I mean, do the Iranians have the capability to turn a ship around, either landing on it with a helicopter, you know, a smaller ship, whatever it may be? Don't they have the capability to turn a ship around or defer a ship elsewhere without firing on it?
0: Well, they have boarded ships before and moved them into their ports, etc., using helicopters. So that is a capability, but that presumes the Americans wouldn't react to that, and I wouldn't be sure of that. Certainly yesterday, when your previous reporter was talking about setting a vessel on fire, the IRGC said they fired warning shots. They actually fired, you know, gunfire straight into the engines and set the whole thing on fire. That's not really, having been in the military, what we'd consider a warning shot. You know, that's a shot. So clearly their threshold for kinetic activity is pretty low in this situation, which again ties back to what are their actual likely objectives, and that is controlling most of the access routes to the strait.
1: All right, Patrick, I wish we had more time. It's a fascinating discussion, but we appreciate your insight. Patrick Bury with the University of Bath. Thank you, sir. Well, dignitaries have been arriving here in Doha to pay their respects to Qatar's father, Emir, Sheikh Hamad bin Khalifa Al Thani. His son, the Emir of Qatar, Sheikh Tamim bin Hamad Al Thani, is expected to receive condolences from leaders and citizens until Wednesday. Qatar has begun 4 days of national mourning after the death of its former ruler at the age of 74. The father, Emir, is widely regarded as one of the main architects of modern Qatar. He was laid to rest on Sunday in Doha. All right, let's go live now to Mohammed Jamjoum, who's joining us from Doha. So, Mohammed, who exactly is arriving in Doha today to pay their respects?
2: Well, Scott, so far we've seen that there have been visits by delegations from Pakistan, from Rwanda, from Lebanon. We've also been told that in the last couple of hours that the Emir, Sheikh Tamim bin Hamad Al Thani, received calls of condolence from the Saudi Crown Prince, Mohammed bin Salman, as well as the Emirati President, Mohammed bin Zayed. Now, we're expecting that there will be more delegations that will be arriving in the hours and the days to come. And this really just goes to show how respected the father Emir was when it came to the diplomatic efforts that he really helped lay the groundwork for here in Qatar, Qatar being considered a mediator, really propelling it to the world stage. Let me also just mention some of the tributes that have been pouring out from world leaders in the past 24 hours since the passing of the father, Emir Sheikh Hamad. We've heard from Turkey's President Recep Tayyip Erdogan. He said that he had worked closely with the father, Emir, and witnessed his sincere efforts for the peace of the Islamic world and the stability of the region. We heard from Ukraine's President Volodymyr Zelensky, who said that his thoughts are with the people of Qatar as they mourn the father Emir's passing. In India, the government there had declared a day of national mourning, and the Prime Minister there, Narendra Modi, called the father Emir a visionary leader who guided Qatar to high levels of development and prosperity. This just going to show the level of respect that's being afforded the late Emir, the father Emir, here in Qatar from dignitaries around the world. Beyond that, also in the last several hours, there have been delegations from Bahrain and Kuwait who have arrived in Qatar. As I said, more delegations expected at Lusail Palace to pay their condolences in the days and the hours to come. Scott.
1: Yeah, Mohammed, I wonder about the domestic view here. Obviously, Qatar is in a mourning period right now. I just wonder how Qataris are viewing this man's legacy and the mark that he made on this country.
2: I can tell you, Scott, that everybody that I've spoken with since it was announced that the father, Emir, had passed away, everybody that I've spoken with here in Doha has said that they greatly admired him, whether they be Qatari or foreign workers here in Qatar. This is a period of mourning. There are 4 days of national mourning. Every flag across the country is at half staff. There are government institutions, public institutions that are all closed for this mourning period. It is a somber mood here. It is quiet here in Doha. People really expressing just how much they

0: felt for the Father Emir. The people that I've been speaking with saying that he went above and beyond in transforming Qatar, in making sure that it was propelled to the world stage, and not just when it comes to enriching this country, but also in ensuring that it had a voice, that it was a diplomatic power player, that it was mediating in conflicts in the region and beyond. And many of the people that I've spoken with said they're just thankful for the fact that the Father Emir had transformed Qatar to the extent that he had. Scott?
1: All right, Al Jazeera's Mohammed Jamjoum reporting for us from here in Doha. Mohammed, thank you. All right, stay with us on the NewsHour, still to come. We report from Iraq, where severe heat, power cuts, and disrupted gas supplies are fueling public anger. And we're counting down to the World Cup semifinals as Spain gets ready to face France in an all-European showdown.
2: Hearing the facts.
3: Some of the protesters came down the street, picked up rocks and threw them at that apartment building.
2: Reporting from the action.
4: There is a sense of optimism and community here, of people helping each other to recover from this disaster.
2: Understanding the reality.
5: You can't do what ICE is doing and get away with it.
2: With the latest global news and insightful documentaries, Al Jazeera's teams across the world bring you closer to the heart of the story.
6: So Africans are owed reparations.
7: Reparations are a right. Frankly, I do not even understand why there is still debate. When it came to defining reparations after the Second World War, Germany paid substantial financial compensation to Israel. Why should Africa be treated differently?
8: The Speaker of Senegal's Parliament, Ousmane Sonko, talks to Al Jazeera.

0: You're watching Al Jazeera, a reminder of our top stories this hour. The internationally recognized Yemeni government says its armed forces have targeted the runway at Sana'a International Airport to prevent an Iranian plane from landing. The plane was carrying a delegation from the Yemeni group Ansar Allah Houthis. They were returning from Tehran after the funeral of the supreme leader. U.S. military forces have carried out more attacks on southern Iran. The port cities of Bandar Abbas, Sirik, and Jask have been hit. Iranian media say at least four people have been killed. Iran's Revolutionary Guard says it's hit U.S. military assets in Bahrain, Kuwait, Jordan, and Oman. Bahrain's Interior Ministry confirmed that air raid sirens were sounded. And Kuwait's army says it's engaging with hostile targets in its airspace. All right, let's bring in Ali Akbar Durrani. He is a researcher at the Tehran-based Center for Strategic Studies, and he joins us now from Iran's capital. Ali Akbar, thank you so much for being here. All of this really stems from paragraph 5, correct me if you disagree, of this memorandum of understanding. The Iranians believe that all ships need to coordinate with Tehran to pass through. The Americans don't think that that is the case. I guess I just don't understand. If there is no toll involved here, why are the Iranians so insistent that every ship goes through its, preferred route?
1: Because Iran wants to make sure that the Strait of Hormuz will not be used to bomb Iran and kill Iranians again. The Strait of Hormuz was used to bomb Iran during the 40-day war, so never, ever again. The Americans frame it as if nothing has happened. Let's go back to business as usual. Unrestricted, unconditional transit through the Strait of Hormuz. It can't happen again. Nearly 3,600 Iranians were killed, 168 of them school children, because the Americans misused the Strait of Hormuz, carrying weapons and equipment for their military bases, and those bases were used to bomb Iran. So, Iran cannot allow that to happen again. Iran supports
0: Ali Akbar,
1: reopening
0: it's pretty
1: of the
0: easy
1: Strait
0: to tell
1: Hormuz.
0: The difference, though,
1: Let's
0: between a commercial ship and a naval vessel, don't you think? I mean, does Iran honestly think that it's going to be struck by a commercial vessel?
1: No.

0: Iran wants to make sure that the commercial vessels do not carry equipment for U.S. military bases. That's why Iran insists on that. And Iran has every legitimate right to make sure that there is innocent passage, not hazardous passage. And Article 5 does allow Iran to do so. It says Iran will make arrangements. It doesn't say the United States makes arrangements. Does the United States have the authority to make arrangements for the passage of ships through the Strait of Hormuz under Article 5? No, it doesn't. That's very clear.
1: But it also doesn't say explicitly that all ships need to coordinate with Tehran either. And I just wonder, why would Tehran, knowing that there is going to be an escalation from the Americans if they're sending drones or sending missiles at commercial shipping, why not take a softer touch? Doesn't Iran have the capability to turn a ship back without bombing it?
0: No, because there are evil intentions involved from the American side. You know, ship owners want to do business. They want security. No ship owner wants his ship to be blown up in the middle of the sea. Under Article 5, Iran makes the arrangements. That's why Iran has established authorized safe corridors for ships to pass. So if ships pass through the Iranian established corridors, they are safe. There is no tensions. But if Iran has also declared that if ships take unauthorized, unsafe corridors, they will not be safe. So who is going to take the risk of being blown up in the middle of the sea by openly and knowingly challenging Article 5 of the MOU and against Iranian established routes?
1: Yeah, I understand Iran sort of taking a stand to say, look, this is our territorial waters. You have to deal with us if you're passing through it. But what I don't understand, though, is why it's taking issue with ships passing through Omani territorial waters. I mean, does Iran not respect Muscat's claim over its own waters?
0: No, there has been Article 5 also allows Iran and Oman to conduct negotiations over the future administration and maritime services in the Strait of Hormuz. There were good progress being made at the negotiations. Omanis had a proposal. They said, let's get ships getting into the Persian Gulf using the Iranian corridor and getting out of the Persian Gulf using the Omani corridor. This was the proposal. It was not finalized, but there was a pause in diplomacy to allow Iran to hold the funeral for its martyred supreme leader. The Americans calculated that Iran is distracted and focused on the funeral, and they saw that as an opportunity to take away Iran's leverage and establish an alternative corridor through the south, along the Omani coast. They cheated. They pressured some ships to go through that corridor, calculating that Iran will not react. But Iran reacted because they were in violation of MOU, and that was intended to take away Iran's leverage.
1: All right, Ali Akbar Durrani from the Center for Strategic Studies, we appreciate you being here today, sir. Thank you. Well, disruptions to gas supplies from Iran are worsening Iraq's chronic power shortages as the country faces another summer of extreme heat. Climate change is pushing temperatures even higher, while electricity cuts are fueling public anger and piling pressure on the new prime minister. Jack Hewson reports from Baghdad.
2: Iraq's summer heat is amongst some of the most extreme on the planet. Here in Baghdad today, it's 45 degrees centigrade, but it can get even hotter. And climate change is making it worse.
3: Some improvise to stem the heat. Since 2010, the number of 50-degree days in Iraq has jumped from fewer than five to more than 25 a year. And when it's that hot, you need air conditioning or at least a fan. But like many Iraqis, Shihab Hamid and his family only have electricity for about 6 hours each day. Without a way to cool down, many suffer dehydration and heat stroke, particularly the elderly and other vulnerable people.
4: What about someone who has had a stroke or has diabetes? They simply can't cope with these conditions. If they had an air conditioner,

0: conditioner, they may be okay, but without one, I honestly think they could die. An elderly person in this situation could lose their life.
1: The war in Iran has made the situation even worse. Before, Iran supplied more than 30% of the gas Iraq used to make electricity. But since Israel bombed Iran's South Pars gas field, almost all of that supply has been cut. Before, the summer peak hour electricity shortfall was about 50%. Now, it's closer to a 70% shortfall. And that's creating unrest. Over the weekend, violent protests broke out in Kut, central eastern Iraq, in response to the lack of electricity. 20 protesters were injured in clashes with police, some critically. Police reportedly swept local hospital facilities looking to capture injured protesters. In the wake of the clashes, 37 arrests were made. We spoke with a protest organizer by phone.
2: There was anger. The streets were boiling with it. Everyone was there, educated people and uneducated people. At first, we followed the law and protested peacefully. But when our demands were ignored, we were met with force and clashes broke out.
1: The local government has increased supply to Kut since Saturday, but in many other communities, tempers are fraying. It's a problem that new Iraqi Prime Minister Ali al-Zaidi knows he must address while still placating the Trump administration that wants to see less Iranian influence over Baghdad. Prime Minister Zaidi is in Washington this week to shore up deals that are expected to bring greater US involvement in providing liquid natural gas in the short term and operating infrastructure that will help Iraq to tap its own gas. The initiative could be worth billions of dollars. A solution can't come soon enough for Baghdad's residents, be it from collaborating with Washington or Tehran. Jack Hewson, Al Jazeera, Baghdad.
3: Hundreds of thousands of people fleeing violence in Sudan's Kordofan region are living under siege-like conditions in the city of El Obeid. The city's been the focus of the paramilitary rapid support forces in recent weeks. The RSF is trying to seize control from the army. But despite the attacks, ongoing violence in other cities in the region has forced civilians to seek refuge in El Obeid. Heba Morgan reports from the city.
4: There may not be much belonging to her here, but for Zubaydah and her sons, this waiting center in a displacement camp in El Obeid in North Kordofan is a place of refuge and a chance to start again. She was forced to leave her hometown of Dilinj in the neighboring state of South Kordofan after drone and artillery strikes by the rapid support forces became a daily threat.
5: At first, they used to target military installations. Then the strikes became indiscriminate, hitting markets and homes. They didn't have specific targets. One hit my home and killed my 13-year-old son and my neighbor's son. After that, we weren't able to stay, so we left and came to a safe place.
4: Hundreds of other families are also here, waiting to move to displacement camps in El Obeid. The city has become a safe haven for those fleeing RSF attacks.
6: The UN says more than 200,000 people displaced from various parts of the Kordofan region are now seeking refuge here in El Obeid. But it's not just the drone and artillery attacks that have forced them from their homes. For some, the humanitarian conditions caused by the attacks forced them to flee and come here seeking refuge.
4: The paramilitary group's three-year siege on parts of South Kordofan has led to food shortages so severe that the UN described the conditions as famine-like. The army broke the siege earlier this year, but many people decided to leave. Mariam came from Kadugli, capital of South Kordofan. She says the past 3 years have been tough.
7: There are always strikes, but what worried us was that we had children and the living conditions were tough. I was pregnant, and sometimes I'd go to the market and not find anything to buy. My other child was young, and all we had to eat were lentils. We ate anything, even leaves. We tried everything to survive.
4: In recent weeks, El Obeid, too, has become the target of frequent drone strikes by the RSF, which has been trying to reimpose a siege that the army ended in February last year. The UN says, despite the attacks, its teams are continuing their operations.
8: Our priority over the past few months, I must admit, has been those who've been displaced. Women and children arriving from other locations outside of North Kordofan, sometimes with just the clothes on their back. And I've met women, elderly women, who've come in barefoot. So we've focused on their situation, access to food, healthcare, big problem of nutrition, of course, measles outbreaks.
4: But with the RSF intensifying its assault on Al-Ubayyid, many here fear that the city may not be a sanctuary for much longer. Hiba Morgan, Al Jazeera, Al-Ubayyid, Sudan.
3: In the UK, counterterrorism police have taken over the investigation into the death of a former government minister. 78-year-old Anne Widdecombe was found in her home on Thursday with what police described as serious injuries. A suspect was arrested on Saturday and is now facing terrorism-related charges. The special police took over the case after what they said was new information and evidence that came to light. Well, Mexico's president, Claudia Sheinbaum, says homicides have fallen by 46% since she took office. But it doesn't necessarily mean the country is getting safer as the number of people who are going missing continues to rise. John Holman reports from Acapulco, the seaside port that was once one of Mexico's most violent cities.
9: Images from the recent past in Acapulco streets. The seaside town in southwest Mexico was at one point known as the world's murder capital. But the homicides are down now, says Claudia Sheinbaum, the Mexican president. Not just here, but across the country. She claims a 46% drop since she took office. Authorities in Guerrero State, where Acapulco is located, say that here that's due to more coordination between federal and local government and a new willingness to hit criminal rings from the top down.
10: Right now, there are investigations, operations and detentions. More action, and that means lower crime stats. There's a real focus on extortion and homicides.
9: In Acapulco, where myriad street gangs have long disputed every corner, the police have been using drones and heading into peripheral communities to break up cells. Locals have noticed the difference. Zabata, where Jesus has his motorbike parts shop, has long been one of the most violent neighborhoods.
11: Before, I thought the police themselves colluded, but lately we've had patrols 24 hours a day. It's not like they disappear at night. They're here around the clock. Security is really good now, which wasn't the case before. There used to be a lot more crime.
9: But that doesn't mean this town is now a safe haven. Instead of 6 to 7 murders a night here in Acapulco, it's now gone down to about 6 to 7 murders a week. And it's much the same on the national panorama. It's not that homicides have disappeared in Mexico, it's just that they've gone from a very high level to something that is perhaps a bit more manageable. And that's according to government statistics. Many analysts question those statistics, saying there's no independently verifiable count. Some accuse the government of fudging the stats, although most agree that murders are down to some degree. There's another criticism. The number of the missing continues to rise in the country. Those looking for them, Mexico's buscadores, say that criminal groups are simply disappearing large numbers of people rather than leaving the bodies.
12: The killings are still happening, but criminal groups are trying to avoid murder charges by making people disappear. There's this belief among criminals that if there's no body, there's no crime.
9: The relatives of Mexico's more than 135,000 disappeared want the government to do more to investigate those cases. But at least after many years of an accelerating death count, there might be some hope on the horizon for people in violence-hit towns. It's now up to the government to show that this is not just a blip. John Holman, Al Jazeera, Acapulco.
3: All right, still ahead here on Al Jazeera. Joe's here with the latest on the World Cup. Hey, Joe.
13: Hey, Scott. Yes, it's been the biggest ever World Cup. We've gone from 48 teams down to the last 4. But could we see even more teams at the next edition? I'll tell you what the head of world football thinks next.
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18: 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The question is, who might have had some insider information?
19: 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I'm Alex Marquardt. Join me right here on Al Jazeera.
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0: Anticipation is building ahead of the World Cup semi-finals. First up on Tuesday, it's France against Spain in Dallas. This was the France squad arriving at their hotel. They're just one win away from reaching a third straight World Cup final. Their captain, Kylian Mbappe, is leading the race for the Golden Boot alongside Lionel Messi. Both have 8 goals so far.
1: I'm not going to say I'm scared. I think we're aware of our qualities. We know that Spain also has a very good squad. They've also had a great adventure here. We play every game to win. I think all the opponents have very good players and are very good teams, and we respect them. Our goal is to win, of course. So we're going to focus on that.
0: Well, France are up against a formidable opponent in Spain. They're the European champions and have only conceded 1 goal so far at the World Cup. And they have a star player to rival Mbappe. Lamine Yamal is only 19 years old and somewhat of a lucky charm. Spain have never lost a match when Yamal starts. That record stretches back 26 games to 2023. Yamal has also never lost a head-to-head knockout match against Mbappe at both international and club level. Spain haven't lost a competitive match in 90 minutes since Scotland beat them in March 2023. And Spain beat France in the Euro 2024 semi-finals and again in the UEFA Nations League semis last year. Preparations are underway at Dallas Stadium, with groundsmen doing everything they can to get the natural grass pitch in perfect condition for kickoff. This is the final World Cup game at the venue before it returns to hosting the NFL Dallas Cowboys team. And the grass will then be replaced by artificial turf.
2: What we're doing here is hosting the biggest football tournament in the world. These are the best players in the world, so we want to provide the best surfaces for them. So, you know, like I say, there's a lot of work, there's a lot of research goes into making sure, you know, that we can do that. It's not just about having green grass. You know, we have to make sure that these pitches play the way that these elite level players are used to.
0: Defending champions Argentina have started preparing for their semi-final showdown with England. But Lionel Messi sat out their latest training session along with a few of the team's other stars. They were given an extra day to recover following their quarter-final win over Switzerland, which went to extra time. Messi will face England for the first time when the two countries meet in Atlanta on Wednesday. The 2026 World Cup is already the biggest ever, but FIFA's president has hinted that the tournament could be getting even larger. Gianni Infantino says football's world governing body will look at the possibility of expanding the 2030 edition to 64 teams. The proposal was put forward last year, and Infantino says the success of this year's 48-team tournament means FIFA should explore the idea of adding another 16 nations. Infantino made the comments to a Swiss media outlet. He said, "That's definitely an issue that will be examined and discussed after this World Cup. When organising a World Cup, it's important to organise it for the whole world, not just Europe and South America. Every nation should be allowed to dream of participating in the World Cup." Well, we spoke to Mark Doyle, chief features writer at Goal.com, and he's not a fan of the idea.
3: It's been a very exciting World Cup so far. We've seen a lot of great matches, a lot of great comebacks. But I do think at the end of the day, it's a terrible idea to make it even bigger. But that obviously doesn't mean that it won't happen. On the contrary, I think it's probably inevitable at this stage. I think when the idea was first raised spontaneously at a FIFA Congress, the initial reaction was quite negative, even within the major footballing circles, with UEFA and the AFC very open in their disapproval, primarily because it would be a logistical nightmare, and there was also talk of maybe diluting the quality of the tournament. But Infantino rather tellingly never ruled that out, and now he's using the success of the African nations primarily at this summer's World Cup to justify an expansion. And I think we all know that the real reason is obviously that a 64-team World Cup would solidify his power as president, as more teams and more games means more money for FIFA and its members. It's already become a tournament that is pretty much too big for one country to host, and we're seeing that at the moment. And there's also like an environmental impact as well that kind of has kind of been brushed over and nobody really talks about anymore. And then there's the problem as well for fans that want to follow their teams around. You're kind of pricing a lot of fans out of the tournament. But this has happened this summer as well, and that it costs so much money to travel from one country to the next, you know, to get around. I just think it's a logistical nightmare for the organizers. And it's also a major, major problem for fans. And you know, he talks about opening the tournament up to the world. But at the same time, he's excluding a lot of people at the same time as well that can't even afford to go to these games. So I just think there are too many problems with it, too many flaws.
0: Well, football fans around the world have bought jerseys to support their teams at this World Cup, but millions of shirts will remain unsold after the tournament finishes. A small business in North Macedonia is doing its part to make sure nothing goes to waste.
1: When you explain that around 20 million pieces of textile waste remain after a World Cup, people begin to understand the scale of the problem. We are offering a solution to that challenge. When a sponsor changes or a new kit supplier is introduced, the existing stock is often required to be destroyed. A few years ago, our Dutch partner company started working with clubs to collect the unused clothing. Rather than destroying it, it turns the material into new products, giving it a second life through upcycling. This jersey is currently being worn at the World Cup. We're already creating a collection for after the tournament. Once this stock becomes available, we want to be ready to show what can be made from it. For this cap, we need one pair of shorts. You can see that details from the original shorts have been incorporated into the cap, preserving the unique design elements of the original sportswear.
0: Morocco's team has returned home following their quarter-final exit. Fans waited outside the airport in Rabat to catch a glimpse of the players. Morocco were knocked out by France in a repeat of the 2022 semi-final. Captain Achraf Hakimi led his squad over to the fans to thank them for their support. And football sticker collectors across the USA and Mexico have helped set a new record for the hobby. Thousands met in Mexico City and New York for a swap, while at the same time meetings were taking place in multiple other locations around the two countries. It was the largest simultaneous sticker exchange to ever take place. We'll have more World Cup coverage throughout the day. Plenty more on our website, aljazeera.com/FIFA World Cup 2026. The latest news headlines are coming up with Sammy.
4: On Counting the Cost. Called the digital gold, cryptocurrency is seen as a hedge against uncertainty, but it's also being used by sanctioned states and in political financing. Is crypto really a store of value, or is it becoming a parallel financial system that regulators can't control? Counting the Cost on Al Jazeera.
5: From the nation's founding to the digital age, immigrants have helped build many of the institutions, industries, and ideas that define the United States. And few places illustrate that better than this memorial to Albert Einstein, a refugee who found a home in America and helped transform modern science. In government and business, immigrants helped build the foundations of American power. Alexander Hamilton, born in the Caribbean, became the nation's first Treasury Secretary and helped establish America's financial system. Scottish immigrant Andrew Carnegie later built a steel empire that helped fuel America's industrial expansion.

0: I'm Sami Zeidan. This is Al Jazeera live from Doha. Coming up on the show, Yemen's internationally recognized government says it struck Houthi-controlled Sana'a airport to prevent an Iranian plane from landing. The U.S. launches more strikes on Iran. Tehran fires back, saying it's hit targets in Jordan, Kuwait, Bahrain and Oman. Searching for safety in a city under fire, we speak to Sudanese families caught between the army and the paramilitary rapid support forces. And dignitaries arrive in Doha to pay their respects to Qatar's father emir, Sheikh Hamad bin Khalifa Al Thani, who died at the age of 74. Now, the United States forces have carried out more attacks on Iran as the standoff in the Strait of Hormuz escalates. Iranian media say at least four people have been killed in the attacks. Central Command says it hit dozens of Iranian targets overnight. The southern port cities of Bandar Abbas, Sirik and Jask were amongst those targeted. Qasem Island off the coast of Iran was also hit. Air raid sirens have sounded, meanwhile, in Bahrain and Kuwait as their air defences intercepted several Iranian missiles. Iran's Revolutionary Guard says it hit US military assets there, as well as in Jordan and Oman. Well, Tehran says the attacks were in response to renewed US strikes on its southern coast. The management of the Strait of Hormuz remains a central issue, with both the US and Iran aiming to seize control. Iran is warning Washington against trying to intervene in the strait.
1: It's hereby declared that, in line with previous warnings, we will under no circumstances allow the United States to interfere in the management of the Strait of Hormuz, nor will we permit it to do so in the future. The armed forces of the Islamic Republic of Iran will respond decisively to any disruption of the safe passage of commercial vessels, as well as to any movement by the aggressive and pirate U.S. military outside the routes designated by Iran and without authorization from the Iranian armed forces.
0: Mahmoud Abdulwahid has the latest from Tehran.
2: Military confrontation between Iran and the United States continues to intensify beyond the Strait of Hormuz, despite the fact that neither side seem to be engaging in a full-scale war. Overnight and through this morning, the United States carried out multiple airstrikes targeting several military and civilian locations in central and southern Iran, killing and wounding several people, according to Iran's state media. Now, the IRGC, the Iran's Revolutionary Guard, has expanded its retaliation operations beyond the region, targeting U.S. military facilities in Jordan, in Bahrain, in Kuwait, and in Oman. Meanwhile, diplomacy is still working. In Iran, the foreign ministry has just condemned the airstrikes and said it's a violation of the UN Charter and also a violation of the Pakistani brokered memorandum of understanding. The foreign ministry says that it's a violation, namely, of Article Number 1 pertaining to the ceasefire and Article Number 5 pertaining to, as it says, Iran's sovereign right to manage the Strait of Hormuz and to guarantee the safe passage of vessels through the Strait of Hormuz, and also a violation of Article Number 10 pertaining to the revoking of Iran's exemption to export its oil and petrochemicals. Now, these latest developments came as Iran says that it has been engaging in technical talks with Oman pertaining to guaranteeing the safe passage through the Strait of Hormuz. Now, these latest escalations indicate that the memorandum of understanding is severely weakening, but has not completely collapsed. Mahmoud Abdulwahid, Al Jazeera, Tehran.

0: Well, Rosalind Jordan is live for us now from the White House. And Rosalind, we understand Donald Trump has been speaking to U.S. media. What is he saying about these exchanges over the Strait of Hormuz?
1: Well, the U.S. President Donald Trump, who last week said that, in his view, the ceasefire between the U.S. and Iran was effectively over, even though it has not been officially scrubbed, told the channel Fox News earlier on Monday that the U.S. was seriously considering taking over control of shipping traffic through the Strait of Hormuz, becoming what he called a guardian angel, as it were, of commercial shipping, and then turning around and charging the countries where these vessels are registered for the U.S.'s expenses in making certain that these ships can transit without hitting any Iranian mines or aren't hit by any Iranian speedboats or by Iranian drones. Now, the president has floated this idea before of the U.S. Acting as a guardian angel or a protector of commercial vessels going through the Strait of Hormuz, but so far, the U.S. Navy has not been ordered to reimpose its blockade on all shipping traffic through the strait, which was one of the conditions of the memorandum of understanding reached between the U.S. and Iran just about 5 weeks ago.
0: Stay with us, Rosalind. We're going to go to Victoria Ngatenby. She's live for us from the capital, from the Qatari capital, Doha. And Victoria, Rosalind, talking about the concept of the U.S. as guardian angel in these attacks on Iran. Is that bringing much comfort, or is it bringing more attacks on Gulf countries?
2: Well, Iran has certainly said that it has attacked countries across the Gulf in the last few hours. It has claimed to attack Bahrain, Jordan, Kuwait, and Oman. In Bahrain, the IRGC say they targeted the Sheikh ISA air base. Now, they claim to have attacked a command and control base for U.S. Army drones. We haven't had that confirmed by the U.S. military or the Bahraini authorities. What the Bahrain Defense Force has said is that it is coming under systematic attack from Iran. They say their armed forces remain on high alert and that they have had to intercept a number of projectiles over the course of this morning. A similar story in Kuwait. The Iranians say they have targeted the Ali al-Samam air base. Now, before this conflict began, that was hosting U.S. Marines and also the U.S. Air Force. That is about 55 kilometers west of the capital, Kuwait City. There have also been attacks on Jordan. Its Ministry of Defense saying they have intercepted successfully at least 4 missiles over there. Airspace and also a man coming under attack. Now, that is significant because Omani negotiators have been a crucial part of getting to the point where the memorandum of understanding was signed just 3 weeks ago. And it is the first time that the Iranians have confirmed officially that they have attacked Oman. They say they will continue their attacks on Gulf countries unless the U.S. stop attacking their territory too.
0: All right, back to Rosalind Jordan outside the White House. How are these exchanges going down with U.S. markets as they open there on a Monday morning?
1: Well, the U.S. Markets are mixed. The Dow Jones Industrial Average is up a tiny bit, but the NASDAQ, which is heavy with tech stocks, as well as the S&P 500, which charts a broader swath of U.S. Businesses, are both down just a bit, a couple of percentage points in the case of the NASDAQ. It's also worth noting, however, that oil prices are up about $3 a barrel. The range is between $73 and $78 a barrel. That's not the peak that we saw at the beginning of the war around February 28th, early March. But oil prices are still having an impact on U.S. consumer prices. Electricity prices are up. And even though the White House likes to say that the price of gasoline is falling, consumers are still complaining that the price of regular unleaded fuel is still more than what they have budgeted for.
0: All right. Thanks so much, Rosalind Jordan there outside the White House, and Victoria Gay.

0: Yemen's internationally recognized government says its armed forces have targeted the runway at Sana'a Airport to prevent an Iranian plane from landing. A delegation from the Ansarullah Houthi group was returning from Tehran after the funeral of Iran's supreme leader. The Houthis control the capital, while the internationally recognized government based in the southern city of Aden controls most of the rest of the country. Let's get more on this now from Yusuf Mawri. He joins us live from Sana'a. So are the warring parties saying this was an isolated incident, or is there indications that this is the start of a wider escalation?
1: Well, I think it's the start of a wider escalation, perhaps a civil war that involves the backing of Saudi Arabia and perhaps other regional powers such as the UAE. It's basically a return to the 2015 war, where you had the Yemeni government backed by Saudi Arabia and backed by a couple of other regional powers waging a war or a blockade, a siege on Sana'a International Airport. And of course, that led to an all-out war between both sides. And it seems like this is the situation that is returning, because we just had the Minister of Transport of the Sana'a government, the Ansarullah Houthi Minister of Transport, mentioning that the Sana'a International Airport will be operating and will resume flights in a matter of 2 days. It's basically defying the Yemeni government, the internationally recognized Yemeni government's a warning to not operate Sana'a International Airport, to not allow the airport here in Sana'a to accept flights coming in and out of not just Iran, but any other nation, any other country, because this is an airport that the internationally recognized Yemeni government is labeling to be a military asset of the Ansarullah Houthis. And so now you have threats from both sides and threats from the Ansarullah Houthi group that they are going to begin targeting Saudi airports, Saudi government installations, and the Saudi Aramco oil facilities and all of its assets, including refinery stations scattered throughout Saudi Arabia. We've also had just a couple of updates over the past hour. Rashad Al-Ulaymi, the head of the Presidential Committee of the internationally recognized government, he's calling on all of the government armed forces to be on standby and to start taking military preparations for a possible conflict and a possible confrontation with the Ansarullah Houthi group. In addition to that, we also have the Civil Aviation Committee of the Sana'a, of the internationally recognized government, declaring that all flights into Yemen have officially been suspended, and we have reports that just a couple of airliners, Yemeni airliners, were destined to land at Aden Airport, but they were diverted to land in the airport in Djibouti because of the possible threats that could be, or the possible attacks that could be delivered and directed towards Aden Airport. That's the airport that's under the control of the internationally recognized Yemeni government. It could be susceptible to attacks by the Ansarullah Houthi group,
0: right,
1: in retaliation
0: and if that's
1: for the attack
0: case,
1: on the
0: Sana'a Yusuf, if that's where things
1: airport.
0: Are going, this is coming at a time of conflict, a wider conflict going on around the region in which Iran and its allies have been under attack. If we're seeing an escalation in Yemen, how will that impact the wider region? How will it impact critical points like Bab el-Mandeb Strait, which is critical to world shipping?
1: Well, a lot of experts believe that this is where the conflict is heading. It's heading towards Bab el-Mandeb. If the Ansarullah Houthis declare a full closure of Bab el-Mandeb, it means that no U.S. or Israeli or Saudi cargo ships will be able to bypass Bab el-Mandeb. And of course, that will, many believe it will draw in attacks from Israel and draw in military operations from the U.S. But if you have the Strait of Hormuz closed and Bab el-Mandeb, it can only lead to an economic degradation, across the globe and across the world, especially towards Western nations who need the Strait of Hormuz and who need specifically the Strait of Bab el-Mandeb. They need access to one through one of the two. If both are closed, it will only result to U.S., perhaps other Western powers engaging in direct military operations against

0: against the internationally recognized government, against Saudi Arabia, the UAE, and potentially, if Bab el-Mandeb is closed, the U.S. and Israel. The Yemeni group has made it very clear that they will target Aramco oil facilities. They will target Saudi public airports, Saudi civilian airports, and that will only lead to more airstrikes and more conflict ahead in the foreseeable future.
1: All right. Thanks so much, Yousef Mowry, there, live from Sana'a. Dignitaries have been arriving here in Doha to pay their respects to Qatar's father emir, Sheikh Hamad bin Khalifa Al Thani. His son, the emir of Qatar, Sheikh Tamim bin Hamad Al Thani, is expected to receive condolences from leaders and citizens until Wednesday. Qatar has begun 4 days of national mourning after the death of its former ruler at the age of 74. The father emir is widely regarded as one of the main architects of modern Qatar. He was laid to rest on Sunday in Doha. Let's go live to Mohammed Jamjoum, who joins us from Doha. So take us through some of the foreign dignitaries who've come to pay their respects.
2: Well, Sammy, let me first mention that just in the last couple of hours, news emerged that the Emir of Qatar, Sheikh Tamim bin Hamad Al Thani, received calls of condolences from the Saudi Crown Prince, Mohammed bin Salman, as well as from the President of the UAE, Mohammed bin Zayed. Beyond that, today, which is the first day in which high-level delegations are coming to Qatar to pay their respects, we've already seen that there have been visits from dignitaries from Kuwait, the Kuwaiti Crown Prince Sheikh Sabah Khalid Al Hamad Al Sabah, also the Crown Prince and Prime Minister of Bahrain, Prince Salman bin Hamad Al Khalifa, the Prime Minister of Pakistan, Shahbaz Sharif, the Prime Minister of Lebanon, Nawaf Salam, the President of Rwanda, Paul Kagame. All of these delegations have arrived already. We are expecting that more will be arriving in the hours to come. This really going to show how much respect the father emir, the late Sheikh Hamad, commanded on the world stage, how he transformed Qatar into this diplomatic power. Beyond that, also in the last 24 hours since it was announced that the late emir had passed away, there were messages of condolences that were offered by many heads of states. Let me just read a few of them here. Turkey's president Recep Tayyip Erdogan had said that he worked closely with the father emir and witnessed his sincere efforts for the peace of the Islamic world and the stability of the region. Beyond that, also, Ukraine's president Volodymyr Zelensky says that his thoughts are with the people of Qatar as they mourn the father emir's passing. Sammy?
1: How is his legacy be seen from a state modernizer to Qatar's role as mediator, which the emir father was active in establishing?
2: Well, you know, as far as mediation, one of the things that the father emir helped lay the groundwork for was propelling Qatar to a role on the world stage in when it comes to mediation in the region and beyond, also just really raising the profile of the country. This is a somber mood that we are experiencing in Qatar right now. Throughout the country, the flags are at half staff. People are in mourning. Everybody that I've spoken with since it was announced that the father emir had passed away, whether they be Qatari or foreign-born, they have said that they are sad about this news, that they know that the father emir really transformed the country, and not only that he was laying the groundwork to make sure that this place became as wealthy as it became, but also in making sure that its profile was raised, that people were treated well, that this was a place that was diversified when it came to its economy, bringing in more people, making sure people were aware of Qatar. So this is just so many reasons we've been told that the father emir will be missed. I will just mention that it's not just foreign dignitaries who are visiting and paying their respects to the Lusail Palace today and the next 2 days. Also, there are mourners from throughout Qatar that have begun arriving, paying their condolences to the emir of Qatar, Sheikh Tamim bin Hamad Al Thani. Sammy?
1: Thanks so much. Mohammed Jamjoum there from Doha. Now, hundreds of thousands of people fleeing violence in Sudan's Kordofan region are living under siege-like conditions in the city of Al Ubaid. The city's been the focus of the paramilitary rapid support forces in recent weeks. The RSF is trying to seize control from the army. But despite the attacks, ongoing violence in other cities in the region has forced civilians to seek refuge in Al Ubaid. Heber Morgan reports from the city.
3: There may not be much

0: belonging to her here, but for Zubaydah and her sons, this waiting center in a displacement camp in Al-Lubayd in North Kordofan is a place of refuge and a chance to start again. She was forced to leave her hometown of Dilinj in the neighboring state of South Kordofan after drone and artillery strikes by the rapid support forces became a daily threat.
1: At first, they used to target military installations. Then the strikes became indiscriminate, hitting markets and homes. They didn't have specific targets. One hit my home and killed my 13-year-old son and my neighbor's son. After that, we weren't able to stay, so we left and came to a safe place.
0: Hundreds of other families are also here, waiting to move to displacement camps in Al-Lubayd. The city has become a safe haven for those fleeing RSF attacks.
2: The UN says more than 200,000 people displaced from various parts of the Kordofan region are now seeking refuge here in Al-Lubayd. But it's not just the drone and artillery attacks that have forced them from their homes. For some, the humanitarian conditions caused by the attacks force them to flee and come here seeking refuge.
0: The paramilitary group's three-year siege on parts of South Kordofan has led to food shortages so severe that the UN described the conditions as famine-like. The army broke the siege earlier this year, but many people decided to leave. Mariam came from Kadugli, capital of South Kordofan. She says the past 3 years have been tough.
3: There are always strikes, but what worried us was that we had children and the living conditions were tough. I was pregnant and sometimes I'd go to the market and not find anything to buy. My other child was young and all we had to eat were lentils. We ate anything, even leaves. We tried everything to survive.
0: In recent weeks, Al-Lubayd too has become the target of frequent drone strikes by the RSF, which has been trying to reimpose a siege that the army ended in February last year. The UN says, despite the attacks, its teams are continuing their operations.
4: Our priority over the past few months, I must admit, has been those who've been displaced. Women and children arriving from other locations outside of North Kordofan, sometimes with just the clothes on their back. And I've met women, elderly women, who've come in barefoot. So we've focused on their situation, access to food, health care, big problem of nutrition, of course, measles outbreaks.
0: But with the RSF intensifying its assault on Al-Lubayd, many here fear that the city may not be a sanctuary for much longer. Hiba Morgan, Al Jazeera, Al-Lubayd, Sudan.
5: Still ahead on Al Jazeera, Ukraine's president arrives in France for talks seeking long-term security for the war against Russia.
6: So Africans are owed reparations.
7: Reparations are a right. Frankly, I do not even understand why there is still debate. When it came to defining reparations after the Second World War, Germany paid substantial financial compensation to Israel. Why should Africa be treated differently?
8: The Speaker of Senegal's Parliament, Ousmane Sonko, talks to Al Jazeera.
9: Examining the impact of today's headlines, setting the agenda for tomorrow's discussions. 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
10: China's leaders promised economic prosperity in exchange for tight control over the country's population. 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
12: Ken Roth speaks with journalist and author Emily Feng.
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0: Zero. Time to recap our headlines now. The internationally recognized Yemeni government says its armed forces have targeted the runway at Sana'a International Airport to prevent an Iranian plane from landing. The plane was carrying a delegation from the Yemeni group Ansarullah Houthis. They were returning from Tehran after the funeral of the supreme leader. U.S. military forces have carried out more attacks on southern Iran. The port cities of Bandar Abbas, Sirik and Jask have been hit. Iranian media say at least four people have been killed. Hundreds of thousands of people fleeing violence in Sudan's Kordofan region. Attacks from the paramilitary rapid support forces have created siege-like conditions in the city of El Obeid. The RSF is trying to capture the city from the Sudanese army. Israel's relentless attacks on Gaza continue despite the US-brokered ceasefire deal. An Israeli drone strike has killed at least one person and wounded several others in the strip. The attack targeted a motorcycle in the Tel El Hawa neighborhood southwest of Gaza City. More than 1,100 Palestinians have been killed by Israeli strikes since the ceasefire took place. And France is hosting a meeting of the Coalition of the Willing. That's a group of 35 countries coordinating long-term security for Ukraine. It was formed last year. It's made up of mostly EU nations, as well as Australia, Japan and Turkey. The US is not a member, but takes part in talks. The coalition aims to support Ukraine by helping rebuild its military. And in the case a ceasefire or peace agreement is reached, it will deploy peacekeeping forces. While many NATO countries are part of the coalition, it allows them to make commitments beyond what the alliance offers Ukraine, and to do so without triggering NATO's Article 5, which requires the alliance to respond to any attack on a member state. Ukrainian President Volodymyr Zelensky is at the meeting in Paris. He wants the coalition to strengthen Ukraine's air defenses and advance plans for long-term security guarantees. Audrey McAlpine has more from Kyiv.
1: This week, Ukrainian President Volodymyr Zelensky will be meeting with at least 25 other members of the Coalition of the Willing. The first item on the docket will be anti-ballistic cooperation. How to source more of it, how to deploy what they already have, and how to think of new creative solutions for the future. But the Ukrainian president will also be casting his gaze ahead. Ukraine views the Coalition of the Willing as a path to lasting security. Kyiv wants plans finalized for a European force that could deploy if and when a ceasefire is reached. It's also seeking faster delivery of previously promised weapons and ammunition from coalition members. The coalition is intended to provide the military and political backing needed to help deter another Russian invasion. But Ukraine's long-term goal remains NATO membership. Now, much of that depends on getting Moscow back to the negotiating table, which is why leaders will be putting together a position to bring to Russia, which will fulfill European leaders' hopes of taking a larger role when it comes to any future negotiations. Audrey McAlpine, Al Jazeera, Kyiv.
0: At least 27 people have died in a fire at a bar in Bangkok. More than 60 others were injured. Investigators are looking into whether emergency exits were blocked. Rescue services say the fire had already burned through the building by the time they arrived. We should warn you, Tony Cheng's report from Bangkok contains some distressing images.
2: A huge jet of flame flares out from the door of a Bangkok pub. A lucky few manage to escape, but the narrow exit and the wall of fire traps many more inside.
3: The fire was very, very strong. When I got here, people were scrambling to get out, but not many people could. I think a lot of people were stuck inside.
2: According to eyewitnesses, sparks started shooting from an electrical box. The fire spread in minutes. Although firefighters responded quickly, the ferocity of the blaze and restricted access held them back. But Thailand's Prime Minister says it wasn't the flames, but the thick, acrid smoke that did the most damage.
4: Many of them were not able to make their way out because they went

0: to the back of the building, try to hide themselves away from the smokes and flames in the toilet, and that's where we found most of the bodies.
1: As firefighters moved through that part of the building, the grim evidence. Bodies of those who'd fled into the toilets trying to escape the choking fumes. As the dead pile up on the street outside, questions about how the fire spread so quickly and why so many were trapped inside.
2: There was an exit which will lead you to a big open space there, but at the exit there was a sign saying staff only, and it was locked.
1: Investigators already on the scene. This is not the first deadly fire in a busy Bangkok entertainment venue, where safety regulations are frequently ignored or poorly enforced.
3: The firefighters have now moved on, and they've been replaced by street cleaners who are trying to clear up. This is a very busy intersection of Bangkok that in an hour's time will be jam-packed with commuters. But still, many people wondering why accidents like this keep happening. Tony Cheng, Al Jazeera, Bangkok.
4: Disruptions to gas supplies from Iran are worsening Iraq's chronic power shortages as the country faces another summer of extreme heat. Climate change is pushing temperatures even higher, while electricity cuts are fueling public anger and piling pressure on the new prime minister. Jack Hewson reports from Baghdad.
5: Iraq's summer heat is amongst some of the most extreme on the planet. Here in Baghdad today, it's 45 degrees centigrade, but it can get even hotter, and climate change is making it worse.
6: Some improvise to stem the heat. Since 2010, the number of 50-degree days in Iraq has jumped from fewer than five to more than 25 a year. And when it's that hot, you need air conditioning or at least a fan. But like many Iraqis, Shihab Hamid and his family only have electricity for about 6 hours each day. Without a way to cool down, many suffer dehydration and heat stroke, particularly the elderly and other vulnerable people.
7: What about someone who has had a stroke or has diabetes? They simply can't cope with these conditions. If they had an air conditioner, they may be okay. But without one, I honestly think they could die. An elderly person in this situation could lose their life.
6: The war in Iran has made the situation even worse. Before, Iran supplied more than 30% of the gas Iraq used to make electricity. But since Israel bombed Iran's South Pars gas field, almost all of that supply has been cut. Before, the summer peak hour electricity shortfall was about 50%. Now, it's closer to a 70% shortfall. And that's creating unrest. Over the weekend, violent protests broke out in Kut, central eastern Iraq, in response to the lack of electricity. 20 protesters were injured in clashes with police, some critically. Police reportedly swept local hospital facilities looking to capture injured protesters. In the wake of the clashes, 37 arrests were made. We spoke with a protest organizer by phone.
8: There was anger. The streets were boiling with it. Everyone was there, educated people, uneducated people. At first, we followed the law and protested peacefully. But when our demands were ignored, we were met with force and clashes broke out.
5: The local government has increased supply to Kut since Saturday, but in many other communities, tempers are fraying. It's a problem that new Iraqi Prime Minister Ali al-Zaidi knows he must address while still placating the Trump administration that wants to see less Iranian influence over Baghdad.
6: Prime Minister Zaidi is in Washington this week to shore up deals that are expected to bring greater US involvement in providing liquid natural gas in the short term and operating infrastructure that will help Iraq to tap its own gas. The initiative could be worth billions of dollars. A solution can't come soon enough for Baghdad's residents, be it from collaborating with Washington or Tehran. Jack Hewson, Al Jazeera, Baghdad.
4: Let's bring some breaking news now. The US President Donald Trump has just posted on social media that he is reinstating the US blockade in the Strait of Hormuz. Let's go over to Rosalind Jordan at the White House. Quite a significant statement. And he's also had something to say about tolls. Take us through that.
9: Well, I'm going to read from part of the Truth Social post that the US president just put on his personal social media account, and I'm quoting, "We are reinstating, in all capital letters, the Iranian blockade, so named because it is only stopping Iran's ships

0: or customers from entering or leaving. And that implies the Strait of Hormuz. All other countries will have fair and open use of the strait. The USA will be, from this point forward, known as the, quote, guardian of the Hormuz Strait. But as such, and as a matter of, in capital letters, fairness, we will be reimbursed at the rate of 20% on all cargo shipped for any and all costs necessary to do the job of providing safety and security to this very volatile section of the world. The process and formation will begin immediately. Now, we don't have any more details on what the process and formation will be, but recall that earlier in the war between the U.S. and Iran, the president ordered the U.S. Navy to impose a blockade on all Iranian shipping through the strait. We don't know whether the U.S. Military is currently configured in order to be able to carry out a blockade. It has been providing some escort work for commercial ships going through the Strait of Hormuz because there are mines at the bottom of the strait, and clearly there is no desire to have these commercial vessels blown up by these mines. But again, the U.S. President Donald Trump is announcing that this U.S. Blockade of Iranian shipping traffic through the Strait of Hormuz is going to resume, we imagine, later on Monday.
1: Rosalind, this is quite a significant change of U.S. policy, right? What the U.S. president had been saying on June 20th was there will be no tolls or fees for 60 days. What he said on May 29th was more indicative of no tolls and unrestricted traffic. And now talk of a U.S. imposition of some kind of fee.
0: Well, let's unpack this a bit. As part of the memorandum of understanding, as I understand it, there was not supposed to be any more blockade carried out by the U.S. Navy, and that apparently stopped the minute the two countries agreed to this memorandum of understanding. That said, the U.S. military has been providing some escort services to commercial vessels because the strait has not been fully cleared of mines, and so there is that safety risk. But in terms of preventing Iranian vessels or company or vessels doing business with Iran, whether it's the government or businesses, that was not being carried out because that was a part of the MOU. Does that mean, with the president's latest announcement, that the memorandum of understanding is now null and void, or is the U.S. violating the memorandum of understanding? All of these questions need to be sorted out because this is only creating more confusion on the status of the MOU, which was supposed to be the 60-day period for the U.S. and Iran to figure out how to move from a ceasefire to a permanent end to their war. There's also this question about whether the U.S. can legally impose any tariffs on countries that it is assisting throughout this process, because another part of the MOU was the Iranians would not charge any vessels for transiting the strait for the 60 days of the MOU, implying that the Iranians would be able to then charge tolls or tariffs after that 60-day period. These are questions that need to be sorted out, that both governments need to try to explain, try to renegotiate if they are willing to renegotiate at this point. This is all just coming out in probably the last 7 to 8 minutes or so. So there are a lot of questions that we just can't clarify at this point.
1: On the verge of asking you to clarify the unclarifiable, Rosalind, but is there any indication from any U.S. quarter about how this new system of imposing a 20% fee is going to work? I mean, Donald Trump's post talks about it as starting immediately.
0: We haven't gotten any reaction from any members of Congress, for example. This is just coming out. We have not heard from any economic analysts or any geopolitical analysts taking a look at this. There had been concern over the past weekend or so that the status of

0: the MOU was in serious jeopardy, but there were also signs that intermediaries, Pakistan, Qatar, Oman, other countries, were still working to keep the parties at the table and to try to continue negotiating the terms for a permanent end to the war. So this is all just happening in the last few minutes, and it is raising a lot of questions about whether or not the MOU is still viable, is still in force. We don't even know what the Iranian response is yet, but clearly Iranian officials had been saying earlier on Monday that they were blaming the U.S. for this latest round of tension in the Strait, and that the U.S. was basically destabilizing the global energy markets by its actions. So we really don't know yet what is going to happen to the MOU, whether we're about to see a resumption of warfare between the two countries, or whether things can be clawed back again and try to retain the ceasefire, which is about halfway through its 60-day period.
1: And you mentioned the energy markets. I should point out, Rosalind, we've got the strap up there on the screen. Oil price is 79.59. It was 79.60 for Brent. So it does look like the concerns you were talking about are playing out somewhat on the oil markets right now. Thanks so much, Rosalind Jordan, there, reporting to us from outside the White House. And the Truth Social post by Donald Trump has had an immediate effect on those markets, as we've been discussing with Rosalind. The Brent crude oil price spiking to more than $79 a barrel. It's now up 4.75% for the day. Well, Cornelia Meyer is a specialist on oil and gas markets and also the CEO at Meyer Resources. Now, she says until there's consistent two-way traffic in the Strait of Hormuz, concerns will remain over supply.
2: What I see with oil prices, they react to every little statement, to every activity. So right now we have kinetic activity. Obviously, it's going up. But the big thing is, when will the Strait of Hormuz really be open? And for that, we will need to see two-way traffic. Oil markets have been reasonably calm during this whole 4 months of war, because we had the east to west pipeline in Saudi Arabia and the Abu Dhabi to Fujairah pipeline in UAE, which took off a little bit of pressure, and markets lift on borrowed barrels. They lift on inventories. In terms of inventories, I'm concerned. We see them really nearing tank bottom. One of the things that helps is, you know, we used to have the swing producer, Saudi Arabia. Now we have a swing consumer, China. One of the things that helped is that China sort of imported less of about 6-7 million barrels a day. And that really has helped. But, you know, at some stage, these inventories need to be filled up again, and it doesn't look too good. And with gas, I'm worried about the winter months, because we have quite a bit of US LNG hitting the market now, new production. But the competition between the rich countries in Europe and the rich East Asian nations, Japan, Korea, Taiwan, will be so intense that they will price countries like Pakistan and Bangladesh out of the market.
1: Well, let's remind you of the breaking news coming into us. President Donald Trump has been posting on social media saying the USA will be, from this point forward, known as the guardian of the Hormuz Strait. But as such, and as a matter of fairness, will be reimbursed at the rate of 20% on all cargo shipped for any and all costs necessary to do the job of providing safety and security to this very volatile section of the world. Well, for more on this, I'm joined now by Patrick Bury. He's a senior lecturer in security at the University of Bath and a former NATO analyst. He joins us live from Bath in the United Kingdom. Good to have you with us. So first of all, what do you make of this announcement by the US president?
3: Good afternoon. Yeah, I mean, it's quite unexpected, isn't it? I think it reflects some frustration.

0: Of course, about the failure of the memorandum of understanding to really deliver on a result like we all hope for. And secondly, it's trying to articulate that the US is the only one that can really close or open the strait. It doesn't logically make sense really to me, and I think it's probably more of a rhetorical and potentially diplomatic tool to get burden sharing amongst US allies and potentially even come up with some sort of deal, you know, pave the way for some deal where the Iranians are actually paid essentially for reopening the strait.
1: Is there a clear US strategy here when you look back at some of the statements which the US president has been making on May 29th? He alluded to the Strait of Hormuz must be immediately open, with talking about no tolls, unrestricted shipping. Then on June 20th, he said there'll be no tolls in the Strait of Hormuz for 60 days. And he indicated in a post that maybe there'll be tolls imposed or some kind of fee by the United States after that. And now we've gone to, there is some, well, he's calling it a reimbursement right now. So what happened to the MOU? What happened to the 60-day period? What happened to the promises that there'll be unrestricted shipping with no tolls?
0: Well, I think what Trump's reasoning is pretty transactional here. He's basically saying, look, we're the only ones that can open the strait. Question mark on that, whether they actually could. It's quite difficult to keep it open, very resource intensive. And as we're the only ones who can open it, if it stays open, then it's going to cost us a lot. And I mean, a 20% tariff on the traffic in the strait, if it went back to normal, would, you know, on a rough calculation, is about $400 billion a year.
1: That's a good point, raises, Patrick. But on the first point of, is there consistency that you could, right? Because when you're in a conflict, you need some kind of strategy. Is there a consistency here?
0: Oh, no, there's not. Not particularly. And you, as you clearly outlined there, you know, the original goal is no tolls and then it's 20% tolls. And I think that really indicates, one, as I mentioned, the frustration, and two, this is probably rhetorical and slash diplomatic pressure.
1: And then I want to ask you something else, which you were starting to get into. Forgive me for jumping in. But 20%, whether we call this a toll or a fee or a reimbursement, what would that do to international trade? What would it do to the oil supply and the oil markets and the oil prices?
0: Exactly. I mean, it's huge, and it would be immediately costed into the insurance and the shipping and the oil price that we all feel in our pockets, etc. So it's also a huge number. If you think about it, that there was some mention that for the Iranians to keep the strait open, they would be looking for a 1%. And so the 20%, as I mentioned, you know, depending on the volume, but it's at least $400 billion a year. So, and the other question is, even if this did happen, and the Americans were able to force a strait, keep it open, then there's the element of risk that you essentially, the American people were being asked to put their service people at risk for essentially a check, which came in every year, which is kind of beyond really what the US military, certainly somebody used to serve in a Western military, would think, I would have thought, possible, you know, really reasonable anyway.
1: Okay. Also, how reasonable will it be seen by other countries in the region, those who ship energy in and out, when basically all of this started with the U.S. attack, U.S. and Israeli attack on Iran, something that the United Nations Secretary General on February 28th characterized as a violation of the U.N. Charter, right? Prior to that, we didn't have any tolls or fees being imposed. So to create the war that the UN calls, you know, basically illegal, and then say, well, now you need to pay us to keep the straits open. Is that going to be viewed as a fair argument?
0: I think if you're sitting in capitals around the world, you're looking at as frustrated, somewhat desperate, and probably not going to be the final outcome at all, given Trump's previous strategy of saying a lot of things and seeing what actually sticks. But I would also expect that there's going to be, if you're sitting in those capitals, an expectation that you are going to have to work very hard to help solve this problem. And potentially, as we saw with some of the European NATO allies saying that they would be willing to

0: contribute to a maritime operation should the situation stabilize enough that it wouldn't actually involve combat operations.
1: Is there any possibility, Patrick, that this is simply some kind of posturing attempt to create leverage in further talks, indirect or direct talks or contacts that might be going on, rather than a real serious policy that, reading the post, it looks like a policy that will begin immediately, is how the US president is posting it?
0: Yeah, I think there's every possibility of that. And it also creates the space to potentially then pay off the Iranians with a lower fee on shipping and claim a victory, doesn't it? 20% to 2%, 20% to 1% seems much better. So I think there's every possibility it's a negotiating tactic for and diplomatic signalling.
1: All right. Thank you so much for talking to us and giving us your thoughts and analysis on that. Patrick Bury, senior lecturer in security at the University of Bath and a former NATO analyst, joining us from Bath in the UK. The US and Iran are nearly at the midway point of a ceasefire agreement made in June. It was supposed to set up talks for a permanent end to the war. But renewed attacks seem to be escalating into a regional conflict once again. Umm Kulsoom Sharif explains what's led to it.
2: Is the Strait of Hormuz open or closed? The answer depends on who you ask. US Central Command says it's open. Iran insists the waterway is closed. Now, what's happening here is at the center of renewed fighting this month. Now, the escalation began on July 6th when Iran targeted three commercial vessels, including a Qatari liquefied natural gas tanker off the coast of Oman. The US responded with retaliatory strikes. President Donald Trump said the June ceasefire deal was over. The Pentagon confirmed it struck some 170 targets right across Iran. These include air defense systems, coastal radars, missile and drone facilities, and strategic islands and port cities. Iran responded with a barrage of missile attacks targeting US bases right across the Gulf. And on Saturday, Iran's Revolutionary Guard declared the Strait of Hormuz closed. It also set fire to a commercial vessel, which it said for using an unapproved route. Now, the tit-for-tat attacks that we've seen in the past week have further threatened any diplomacy to end the war. US Central Command says its forces have struck dozens of more sites. All of this is affecting the traffic. It's come down to a multi-week low. Shipping data says on Sunday, only six ships passed through the strait and three empty tankers entered the Gulf to load oil. Now, tensions in the Strait of Hormuz, once a crucial waterway that saw one-fifth of global crude oil and natural gas pass through, affect oil costs. The price of Brent crude, the international benchmark, has jumped.
1: U.S. Republican Senator Mitch McConnell has released a statement after weeks of speculation about his health. His office also released a photo showing McConnell holding a newspaper from Sunday with his wife, Elaine Chao. McConnell said he was briefly unconscious after a fall and developed pneumonia while in hospital. He said he'll not return to the Senate when it resumes on Monday as he continues to recover. The 84-year-old has been out of public view since mid-June. Jurassic Park star Sam Neill has died at the age of 78. Neill was best known for playing Dr. Alan Grant in the blockbuster Dinosaur franchise. The New Zealand actor was also known for his roles in The Piano and the hit series Peaky Blinders. After undergoing treatment for blood cancer, Neill announced he was cancer-free in April. A statement posted on his social media page described his death as unexpected. Now, South Korea is trying to halve youth suicide rates in the next 10 years. The plan includes an AI system to detect warning signs on social media. It will also place professional counselors in every school across the country. Jack Barton has more from Seoul.
3: Li Suzhan lost her teenage daughter to suicide. Due to its complexity, she's skeptical about the new government plan to halve the youth suicide rate, but still welcomes the move.
4: The fact that people learn the government is trying to do something, or that they see the government taking even a little interest, has meaning in prevention. Just knowing that someone is doing something can matter.
3: South Korea has the highest suicide rate of any developed economy, and it's the leading cause of death among young Koreans.
5: There's already been a big increase in suicide prevention measures, and in high-risk areas like bridges, there are phones linked directly to counselors and cameras feeding AI systems that can monitor for anyone who may need help, with emergency response teams minutes away.
3: The president says the issue remains a social disaster, overriding privacy concerns with a plan to monitor young people's social media, who can be contacted by counselors to be stationed in every school. The Korean Teachers Association says the plan is a positive move, but says there's been a lack of consultation with teachers.
6: There's a significant conflict between what schools say they need and what the government is proposing. Schools are being asked to identify students at risk, detect emotional warning signs early, and intervene when necessary. The problem arises when teachers tell parents that a child may need evaluation, counselling, or treatment.
3: Teachers say parents often respond with anger and denial, and sometimes even a lawsuit. The government believes the policy will sidestep that by allowing school principals to arrange counselling and treatment without parental consent. Li Suhyun now works as a suicide prevention counsellor. Despite doubts, she says any policy that can create discussion, lessen stigma, and encourage people to seek help is a big step in the right direction. Jack Barton, Al Jazeera, Seoul.
1: Well, Scott McLean will be back in a moment with more on Donald Trump's post that Washington will start charging 20% on cargo for ships to pass through the Strait of Hormuz. That and more, so do stay with us here on Al Jazeera.
7: Sleeping pads, birch. 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
11: Salt, the most popular seasoning in the world. And India, one of its biggest producers. But its workers endure extreme conditions, harvesting it in the desert.
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13: As Mexico co-hosts the World Cup, a lawyer and mother determined to protect her daughter from gender violence takes her fight to the pitch. Creating a football team and a safe space for young people.
14: Valores como la inclusión, el respeto, la equidad.
13: Mexico, football without fear. A witness documentary on Al Jazeera.
15: This story that really captured the attention of so many people around the world is now reaching this tragic of the missing Titan. The only way the UN can overhaul the financial rules or budgeting issues is with a vote of the entire General Assembly.
16: The protesters are here, they say. They want Israel to hear their message. Stop the genocide.
17: Here in Ukraine, they have 3 drone training centers, and every week they graduate 100 soldiers who pass through this.

0: Hey there, I'm Scott McLean. This is Al Jazeera live from Doha. The top stories this hour. After days of exchanging strikes, President Trump says the U.S. blockade on Iranian ports is back on and that his forces will be the guardians of the Strait of Hormuz. An attack on Sana'a Airport raises fears of regional tensions. The Houthis accuse Saudi Arabia, but Yemen's aid-based government says it carried out the strike. Ukraine's allies gather in Paris to discuss strengthening air defenses and reinforcing long-term support for Kyiv. Also ahead this hour, dignitaries arrive at Doha to pay their respects to Qatar's father, Emir, Sheikh Hamad bin Khalifa Al Thani, who's died at the age of 74. All right, U.S. President Donald Trump has just announced he is bringing back the American blockade of Iranian ports along the Strait of Hormuz. Trump posted on his social media site, and he insisted that the Strait of Hormuz is open and will remain open with or without Iran. We are reinstating the Iranian blockade, so named because it is only stopping Iran's ships or customers from entering or leaving. The USA will be, from this point forward, known as the guardian of the Strait, but as such, and as a matter of fairness, will be reimbursed at a rate of 20% on all cargo shipped. All right, want to check in with Rosalind Jordan now, who is at the White House for us. So, Rosalind, President Trump wants to take control of the Strait. The question is, how would he do that? I know he did an interview with the U.S. network today. Did he give any practical indication of how exactly this would work?
1: The U.S. President Donald Trump posted this statement on his Truth Social platform about 45 minutes ago. There have not been any details released on how the blockade of Iranian shipping traffic, we assume both military and commercial, would be conducted if, in fact, the U.S. Navy would be violating the terms of the Memorandum of Understanding and resume its blockade of Iranian vessel traffic through the Strait of Hormuz. No details coming from CENTCOM, the part of the U.S. military which deals with military issues in the Middle East and North Africa. People will recall that before the MOU, as it's known, was reached between the U.S. and Iran just about a month or so ago, that the U.S. Navy had been conducting a blockade to prevent Iranian vessels from transiting the strait. We also do not know whether this means that the Memorandum of Understanding, in the U.S.'s view, is actually null and void, because one of the other terms that was allowed was that the U.S. was going to remove its sanctions so that the Iranian government could resume selling oil on global markets. Oil prices are up. We should note in the wake of this announcement from the U.S. president, but in terms of the basic how this will work process, we don't have any more details from the administration so far.
0: Okay, so we have the blockade back in place. We have a 20% potentially toll on the Strait of Hormuz being enforced or threatened to be enforced by the Americans there. And you also have these tit-for-tat strikes between the Americans and the Iranians as well. The U.S. markets, Rosalind, opened not long ago, and I just wonder, how are they responding more broadly to all of this?
1: Well, not only have oil prices gone up another dollar or so per barrel in the past 45 minutes, but the stock markets, the three major indices, the Dow, the NASDAQ, and the S&P 500, are now all in the negative range. We don't know if this is going to continue throughout the day. The markets have only been open for about 90 minutes, but there has been concern about whether the resumption of tit-for-tat strikes between the Americans and the Iranians would destabilize the global economy once again. There was a sense that because intermediaries have been trying to keep negotiations between the Iranians and the Americans on track, that perhaps global markets could ride out these latest tensions, but it's still early in the day, trading day here in the United States. We'll have to see as the administration releases information about how this blockade is going to be conducted, how the 20% fees from other countries whose vessels are transiting the strait will be collected. We'll have to see how all that information affects what investors are doing on the three U.S. markets today.
0: So many unanswered questions. I know you've got your ear to the ground, Rosalind Jordan, for us there on the North Lawn of the White House. Rosalind, thank you. Well, Trump's

0: Events follow overnight U.S. attacks on Iran as the standoff in the waterway escalates. Iranian media say four people were killed in those attacks. U.S. Central Command says it hit dozens of Iranian targets overnight. The southern port cities of Bandar Abbas, Sirik, and Jask were among those targeted. Keshem Island, off the coast of Iran, was also hit. All right, joining us now from Bath in the United Kingdom is Patrick Bury. He is a former NATO analyst and currently a senior lecturer in security at the University of Bath. Patrick, welcome back. Does the United States have the... I want to ask you about the blockade, of course, but just more practically, does the United States have the capacity to actually impose any kind of toll, any kind of fee, and take control of the Strait of Hormuz?
1: I mean, in practice, it probably does. Does it want to do that in terms of an international law perspective? I mean, it's a much more grayer area. And I think this is one of the things we're seeing emerging from this is just the further erosion of international norms and legal constraints. Let's see. I mean, listening to your previous contributor there, just saying about the idea between the blockade and keeping the straits open, they're two different problem sets, okay? The blockade against Iranian or Iranian-linked shipping is relatively easy to do, especially around the entrance to the strait. The US showed that. It's already done it. Now, some of those ships did stay within Iranian territorial waters, 12 miles out, sneaked around the coast, got to Pakistan, etc., maybe onwards from there. But it was relatively effective. The other issue, which is what the guardians of the strait seems to be saying, is how do you militarily keep the strait open? Now, that's a massive force problem. You need to get into the strait, combat operations in. We've seen the Americans turn around, try to do that once and turn around. Then you need to get in there with a numerous different vessels, get your picket line set up facing the Iranian coast. The air defense bubbles over them, your constant air patrols to reinforce them, and then start escorting using smaller, different kinds of vessels, shipping out behind that basic picket line. And the problem with that, and this is why all the European allies haven't got involved in this, is because it's massively resource intensive. And the Iranians have an asymmetry advantage in terms of cost. It's much cheaper to fling missiles and drones at these ships, etc., than it is for them to defend themselves with air interceptors. So that's the issue, and I don't see how that is going to be solved.
0: So, Patrick, do you see any scenario where the UK actually does expend the resources to actually keep that strait open by force that doesn't result in all-out war?
1: The US could try to do it, but we'll see the force concentration happen outside the strait and furthermore inside the Gulf to show us that they're going to try and do it. Of course, they're saying they've hit, you know, if you look at the target package they've hit, I think it's at least well over 200, possibly hitting 300 strikes in the last few days. So some of the Iranian radar sites, their missile defense, etc., will have been weakened. But because of the mountain ranges down there, we know they can still hide stuff. And because a lot of it is launched from, you know, the back of trucks in terms of drones, very difficult to locate in real time and neutralize. So they have that advantage.
0: All right, former NATO analyst Patrick Bury, we appreciate your insight today, sir. Thank you. All right, joining me now in the studio is Dania Thaffer. She's the executive director of the Gulf International Forum, a Washington, D.C.-based think tank. Dania, welcome back. We have the blockade. We have President Trump's Truth Social now saying there could be 20% toll on the value of all of the cargo, not just oil, going through the Strait of Hormuz. You heard our earlier guest there, Patrick Bury, say that the U.S. could do this, but it would take a lot of effort, a lot of resources to actually do that. Do you agree with that?
2: I think actually it's Trump's way of having a strategic reciprocity, if you will, with Iran. For example, Iran blockaded the Gulf states in, so the U.S. turned around and blockaded Iran. Iran wants to charge fees and perhaps tolls. And so the U.S. is saying, well, we can do the same thing. So in some ways, trying to unravel and undermine Iranian leverage in the Strait of Hormuz as a counter approach.
0: I guess, you know, so many people say, you know, there are times to take President Trump seriously and there are other times where he's maybe exaggerating a little bit. Do you think that we should put this in the face value category or in the bluster category?
2: I think we're in the bluster category. I mean, he might temporarily try to set up something just to, in some ways, undermine the Iranian capability, showcasing Iran. Iran is not the only one that can control the Strait of Hormuz.
0: Yeah.
2: And in some ways have Iran back out of being completely bent on taking over the Strait of Hormuz. This is what I think, but at this point it's very speculative because the tweet just came out.
0: Of course. Do you think it's the bluster category because the leaders of the countries in this region would never go along with it?
2: I think, you know, not only the leaders of this region would have an issue with it, I think the international community would have an issue with it. The whole discourse around the Strait of Hormuz is about that it's an international waterway and no one has real control over it. There was a debate about fees. Some say, you know, there could be voluntary fees in certain situations, in certain territorial waters for some services. But in the grand scheme of things, what Trump is offering, let's say, you know, if you have $100 for a barrel of oil, the Trump administration would charge you $20 for it to go through the Strait of Hormuz. I really think we're on shaky grounds from an international law perspective, and I don't think that would conform with U.S. Longstanding policy.
0: And also worth noting that the rate that has been suggested, reportedly from the Iranians, would be $1 per barrel of oil. So given the price of oil, wherever it is, depending, you know, that's between 1% and 2%. Obviously, a drop in the bucket compared to 20%. The timing of all of this is quite interesting because we are seeing potentially an escalation in the situation in Yemen. And I wanted to get your thoughts on that. We had an analyst on earlier who believed that, look, if the Houthis strike back on Saudi territory, if they go after critical infrastructure like Aramco, there could be Saudi ground troops getting involved. Do you agree with that assessment? Is that a possibility here in your mind?
2: I think there's a strong possibility that Saudi will retaliate and retaliate hard against the Houthis. That's very clear. They've demonstrated that before in the war with Yemen. I think the larger risk factor here is what could happen at Bab al-Mandab. And I think this is the main concern. Obviously, there were flights from Iran going into Yemen. And the Saudis and the recognized Yemeni, internationally recognized Yemeni government saw that as a threat. So we're not sure what was coming in on those planes. Were there some sort of weapons or something of that nature? I think that's a concern raised. But I think the bigger risk factor from a regional perspective, from an international perspective, is that the Houthis try to disrupt Bab al-Mandab, and then you're going to have a real economic crisis.
0: Dania, sit tight for a second, because Yemen's internationally recognized government says its armed forces have targeted the runway at Sana'a Airport. It's in an effort to prevent an Iranian plane from landing. The Ansarullah Houthis blame Saudi Arabia, but there's been no confirmation from the Saudi government. Let's listen to what the internationally recognized government had to say. Listen.
3: Yemen's legitimate government, with the help of the international community, has tried on so many occasions through diplomacy and other legal means to convince the Iranian regime and the Houthis in Sana'a to correct course and come back into the international fold. We called on them not to breach Yemen's airspace. This is not the first breach, but this time was different as it challenged the legitimacy of all internationally recognized laws. And now we tell them that our patience has run out and we will respond to the breach with adequate means to confront the plane violating our airspace.
0: All right, so let's take a closer look at the conflict in Yemen. After years of fighting between the Saudi-led coalition and Ansarullah Houthis, a 2022 truce has largely held. Regional tensions triggered by Israel's war on Gaza and the war on Iran have seen the Tehran-backed Houthis attacking ships in the Red Sea. The Houthis control several strategic locations along Yemen's coastal region, including the southern port of Hodeidah, giving them leverage over the Bab al-Mandab Strait, which, like the Strait of Hormuz, is a critical global waterway. And the attack on the airport in Sana'a comes at a time of heightened regional tensions, with the U.S. and Iran trading fire on the other side of the peninsula. Dania, we'll come back to you. I just wonder, given the fact that you have Saudi Arabia on alert for potential incoming fire from the Iranians in this war, this conflict that we have across the Strait of Hormuz. I just wonder if there's a lot of appetite right now from the Saudis to make Yemen into a bigger conflict. And is there a lot of appetite for the Iranians to support

0: for the Houthis in Yemen right now?
1: To answer your first question, of course, the Saudis do not want to escalate with the Houthis, especially in the current regional situation, security situation. Obviously, they don't want that. And they have been trying to avoid that since the war started, since February 28th, because the cost can be very high.

0: this war, because I think the Iranians are seeing that the U.S. is trying to take away their leverage in the Strait of Hormuz, so why not horizontally escalate? That's probably the strategic thinking in Tehran, and I think it would be something welcomed from the Iranian side. The danger is, if Saudi Arabia was to be attacked and brought into this whole conflict, you know, it could be a silver lining as well. The Gulf states would have a united threat perception related to this war and could have a different kind of response moving forward. There are a lot of big question marks here because there's so many factors unfolding simultaneously. It's really looking like we are on the brink of heightened escalation and perhaps new fronts.
1: I guess maybe you can help me read into what we've seen regarding this plane, this Houthi delegation coming back from the funeral of the supreme leader, the former supreme leader in Iran, not able to land in Sana'a because the runway was bombed there. But then they were able to land elsewhere inside of Yemen. Why do you think that was? I mean, what should we read into that?
0: The fact that they were able to land.
1: The fact that they were able to land at all, I suppose. I mean, because if you're bombing a runway, you clearly don't want them landing, but then you let them land elsewhere.
0: Well, the Houthis have a stronghold on northern Yemen, so I think there's probably alternative routes they could land on it. I think, you know, it was not about obviously, we don't have evidence of this.
1: Of course.
0: But I would say that this probably wasn't just a plane of a delegation. I think there was much more politically and from a security perspective associated with that plane landing into Yemen, perhaps some sort of weapons, some sort of situation that we're not aware of for the internationally recognized government to respond so aggressively with the backing of the Saudis. So this is obviously an unfolding situation. But, you know, the Houthis control the northern part of Yemen, so they have a lot of territorial options for landing or bringing in any sort of equipments or personnel.
1: Yeah, it seems like this whole situation, every day we add a layer of complexity. Today, maybe we added several layers of complexity, so it is so good to have you here, Dania, to help us understand all of this. Dania Dhafer from the Gulf International Forum, thank you. Well, the attack on Sana'a Airport happened at the country's main airport in the capital. So this is the moment the missile struck the runway. A delegation from the Ansarullah Houthi group was returning from Tehran after the funeral of Iran's supreme leader. They've now disembarked the plane at Al-Hudaydah port. The Houthis control the capital in western Yemen, while the internationally recognized government based in the southern city of Aden controls most of the rest of the country. All right. Well, the UK government is using new powers to ban Iran's revolutionary... Sorry, excuse me. We are trying to get Yousef El-Maoury up from Sana'a. Do we have Yousef? All right, we're going to move on. We're going to see if we can come back to Yousef in just a moment, because obviously we want to hear from Yousef and what he's seeing on the ground there. But in the meantime, the British government, as I mentioned, has put these new laws in place regarding the Iranian Revolutionary Guard Corps. They have now banned that group as a threat to national security. Anyone found supporting the IRGC could face up to 14 years in jail. The government also proscribed another Iranian-linked group it accused of arson attacks on Jewish sites in the UK. The Volunteer Corps of Russia's Foreign Military Intelligence Agency, the GRU, has also been designated under that new legislation.
2: As you all know, I know, a criminal group called the Islamic Movement of Companions of the Right have publicly claimed 7 attacks at UK locations linked to Jewish and Israeli communities. And sitting behind them were members of Iran's IRGC Quds Force. We know that. And of course, the IRGC itself has a long history of using proxies and criminal networks to target people in the UK.
1: Russian officials say 3 people have been killed in an overnight Ukrainian drone attack on the Moscow region. The governor says several other people were injured when drones hit

0: residential buildings. Explosions were also reported near southern Stavropol, where a fire broke out in an industrial area. The attack comes days after Kyiv targeted a nearby oil depot in the region. In southern Odessa, three sailors were killed in a Russian strike. Officials say they were on board a cargo ship carrying fertilizer, which was docked when it was hit. Several other people were also injured in strikes across the region. President Vladimir Zelensky accused Moscow of targeting civilian infrastructure. Russia's defense ministry says it struck military facilities at the port. Well, France is hosting a meeting of the Coalition of the Willing, bringing together more than 25 countries to discuss long-term security for Ukraine. Vladimir Zelensky is also taking part in the talks. The meeting will focus on military assistance, security guarantees, and renewed efforts to secure a ceasefire with Russia. Macron says European leaders will reaffirm their support for Kyiv and push for renewed peace efforts. Now, it was formed last year, and it's made up of mostly EU nations, as well as Australia, Japan, and Turkey. The U.S. is not a member, but does take part in talks. The coalition aims to support Ukraine by helping rebuild its military and in the case of a ceasefire or peace agreement is reached, deploying peacekeeping forces. Many NATO countries are also part of the coalition. It allows them to make commitments beyond what the alliance offers Ukraine, and to do so without triggering NATO's Article 5, which requires the alliance to respond to any attack on a member state. All right, Natasha Butler is with us now from Paris. So, Natasha, we have heard many of Ukraine's allies say at the outset of the war that they would stand with Kyiv as long as it takes. 4 years on, I wonder if that is still the impression that you're getting there.
1: Well, it's certainly the image that is being projected here in Paris at the Hôtel des Invalides. You can probably see it behind me, a rather grand building in the center of the city. We have just seen the heads of state and government arriving, including the Ukrainian President Volodymyr Zelensky, very warmly embraced by the French President Emmanuel Macron. What the Elysee says that this Coalition of the Willing Summit is all about is three things mainly. It is to show that ongoing support and solidarity with Ukraine. It is to increase pressure on Russia to end its war, and it is also to talk about Europe becoming more sovereign in terms of defence. Now, we know there has already been a meeting between the Ukrainian president and French president and the heads of the leaders of Germany and the UK and others to talk about air defence for Ukraine. Nine countries of this Coalition of the Willing group have said that they will pledge to work on an anti-ballistic missile system with Ukraine. That would be a first as they look to try and protect Ukraine from those missiles that Russia is increasingly using, very difficult to detect, often with a deadly impact. They will also talk about upping that pressure on Russia, cracking down on its shadow fleet, possibly more sanctions, and they will discuss any security guarantees that they could offer to Ukraine in the event of a ceasefire. We know, for example, that includes the deployment of an international force that would stay behind the line of contact, that would include some troops, from some of these coalition countries, including UK and France.
0: All right, Al Jazeera's Natasha Butler joining us from Paris. Natasha, thank you. Well, dignitaries have been arriving here in Doha to pay their respects to Qatar's father, Emir, Sheikh Hamad bin Khalifa Al Thani. His son, the Emir of Qatar, Sheikh Tamim bin Hamad Al Thani, is expected to receive condolences from leaders and citizens until Wednesday. Qatar has begun 4 days of national mourning after the death of its former ruler at the age of 74. The father, Emir, is widely regarded as one of the main architects of modern Qatar. He was laid to rest on Sunday in Doha. All right, let's head over to Al Jazeera's Mohammed Jamjoum, who's joining us from the Qatari capital right here in Doha. So, Mohammed, who is arriving in Qatar to pay their respects today? And what else are we hearing from foreign leaders regarding the death of Sheikh Hamad?
2: Scott, so far there have been delegations that have arrived in Doha and gone to Lusail Palace to pay their condolences. Let me mention some of the condolences, some of the delegations that have come through already. You've had the Crown Prince of Kuwait, the Crown Prince and Prime Minister of Bahrain, the Prime Minister of Pakistan, Shahbaz Sharif, the Prime Minister of Lebanon, the President of Rwanda. And beyond that, we've also just learned in the last few hours that there were calls put in by the Saudi Crown Prince, Mohammed bin Salman, offering his condolences to the Qatari Emir Sheikh Tamim bin Hamad Al Thani, as well as a call from the President of the UAE, Mohammed bin Zayed. Now, we're expecting that there will be more diplomatic delegations and heads of state that will be arriving in Doha in the next couple of days, because the mourning period will continue and the time will continue at the Lusail Palace for these delegations to arrive and pay their respects. Beyond that, as you mentioned, there has been an outpouring of messages from world leaders across the international spectrum. Let me just read a few of the ones that we've heard in the past 24 hours. Saudi Arabia's King Salman bin Abdulaziz said that the late ruler of Qatar gave so much to his homeland and to its people. Turkey's President Recep Tayyip Erdogan said that he worked closely with the father emir and witnessed his sincere efforts for the peace of the Islamic world and the stability of the region. Ukraine's President Volodymyr Zelensky put out a statement in which he said that his thoughts are with the people of Qatar as they mourn the father emir's passing. And in India, the government has declared a day of national mourning, and the Prime Minister there, Narendra Modi, issued a statement in which he called the father emir a visionary leader who guided Qatar to high levels of development and prosperity. All this really showing that it's such a crucial moment. There are so many world leaders and heads of state that are paying their respects, talking about the importance of the father emir on the world stage and really showcasing just how influential he was in the region and beyond. Scott?
0: Yeah, Mohammed, certainly it's not business as usual right now in Qatar. I wonder if you can just give us a sense of the mood of the country right now and, you know, perhaps how ordinary Qataris are going to look at Sheikh Hamad's legacy.
2: Scott, this is a mourning period. There are 4 days of national mourning. Public institutions, government offices, they will all be closed during that time. You have this outpouring of grief that is going on. It is a somber mood here in the Qatari capital. Throughout the country, flags are flying at half staff. And what we've seen is really an outpouring of love from people in Qatar. Everybody that I've spoken with since the news emerged that the father emir had passed away, everybody that I've spoken with here, whether they be Qatari or whether they be foreign, they have talked about how iconic a leader the father emir had been, how he had really transformed this country, how he had made it not just wealthier, but so much more influential, that he had paved a path for Qatar to become a real player on the world stage. You're seeing that in the fact that so many diplomatic dignitaries are arriving here at such a crucial period. But the fact of the matter is, at Lusail Palace, the emir is also receiving citizens of Qatar. He's receiving members of the public who want to pay their respects. There is an outpouring of love, an outpouring of grief at this moment. And as I said, everybody that I've encountered and spoken with about this in the past 24 hours, they've said that the father emir was a really transformative figure, that he changed things completely for this country, and that they are grateful to have had him as a leader when he led this country. Scott.
0: All right, Al Jazeera's Mohammed Jamjoom for us live here in Doha. Mohammed, thank you. All right, still ahead here on Al Jazeera. A fire at a bar in Bangkok leaves at least 27 people dead. Investigators say emergency exits may have been blocked. And this year's World Cup is already the largest in history, but could we see even more teams in the next edition? We'll find out what the head of world football thinks in sports with Joe.
3: How can there be such a fundamental discrepancy on such a core issue?
4: Each side will stick to the deal only as long as it benefits that side.
5: This war did start in the middle of negotiations.
6: They need to agree on principles.
4: President Trump wants this to end. That's going to be very hard.
7: The top 1% is benefiting. The question is, who might have had some insider information?
8: Upfront tackles the big issues on Al Jazeera.
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9: With in-depth reports.
11: For Iran's leadership, the ceremonies are about more than mourning. They're also a public display of continuity after the assassination.
9: From the heart of the story.
12: The announcement may signal that Hamas is willing to step back from directly governing Gaza,

0: Donald Trump is reinstating a blockade on Iranian ports. He says the Strait of Hormuz will stay open with or without Iran. He adds that the U.S. will be reimbursed at a rate of 20% of all cargo shipped through the waterway. Trump's comments follow more overnight U.S. attacks on Iran. Iranian media says four people were killed. U.S. Central Command says it hit dozens of targets, including the port city of Bandar Abbas and Keshem Island. Yemen's internationally recognized government says its armed forces have targeted a runway at Sana'a Airport. It's in an effort to prevent an Iranian plane from landing. The Ansarullah Houthis blame Saudi Arabia, but there's been no confirmation of Saudi involvement. All right, Hisham Al-Omaisi is a political and conflict analyst, and he joins us now from Washington. Thank you so much for being here, sir. I just mentioned that, look, the Houthis are accusing the Saudis of being involved. There's no confirmation at this stage, but do you think that they likely were?
1: Definitely. I mean, the Yemeni government doesn't have that kind of capability to target the airports. We've known for quite a while now that the Saudi-led coalition is back in the Yemeni internationally recognized government. It would not have done any attacks without the behest of the Saudis or without the green light from the Saudis.
0: So why do you think that the Saudis or the Yemeni government, the internationally recognized Yemeni government, why would they want to do this? What is the end goal here? Because ultimately, that aircraft was able to land elsewhere.
1: Well, the Yemeni government needed to take a stance. The Iranians and the Houthis wanted to enforce a certain status quo and treating the airspace as their own when it's under the control of the Yemeni government. And they needed to send a message that you're not going to create this bridge between Tehran and Sana'a and transfer technology, transfer officers, transfer people, transfer your leadership out and about without the permission of the Yemeni government. But, of course, the Houthis stuck to their guns and they said, like, we'll do it either way. And they used an Iranian plane to do it. And they were going to force their way through. So the Yemeni government needed to send a message. And this is one of the reasons why they bombed the airport in Sana'a and the airport in Hodeidah, and forcing the plane, by the way, to land an alternative, basically, area in Hodeidah after they bombed the Hodeidah airport. But, again, this is about sending a message that you're not going to force a certain reality on us just because you're backed by Iran and just because this is an Iranian plane.
0: What kind of reaction do you think that we'll get from the Houthis? How might they respond? What could they strike?
1: The Houthi, I mean, honestly, I think this is going to be a limited military escalation, a calibrated out war with the Saudis, especially with the Americans and the others in the region waging another war. And then basically drawing all that firepower to Yemen. They don't want that. So it will be very limited. It might be a couple of missiles. It might be an attack. The Yemeni government feared that there's going to be an attack on Aden Airport. And this is why in the past couple of hours, they diverted some of the planes to Djibouti.
0: Okay, looks like we're having difficulty with the connection there from Hisham Al-Omaisi. If we can get him back, continue the discussion, we will. Otherwise, we will move on for the moment. Well, disruptions to gas supplies from Iran are worsening Iraq's chronic power shortages as the country faces another summer of extreme heat. Climate change is pushing temperatures even higher, while electricity cuts are fueling public anger and piling pressure on the new prime minister. Jack Houston reports from Baghdad.
2: Iraq's summer heat is amongst some of the most extreme on the planet. Here in Baghdad today, it's 45 degrees centigrade, but it can get even hotter. And climate change is making it worse.
3: Some improvise to stem the heat. Since 2010, the number of 50-degree days in Iraq has jumped from fewer than five to more than 25 a year. And when it's that hot, you need air conditioning or at least a fan. But like many Iraqis, Shihab Hamid and his family only have electricity for about 6 hours each day. Without a way to cool down, many suffer dehydration and heat stroke, particularly the elderly and other vulnerable people.
4: What about someone who has had a stroke or has diabetes? They simply can't cope with these conditions. If they had an air conditioner, they may be okay. But without one, I honestly think they could die. An elderly person in this situation could lose their life.
3: The war in Iran has made the situation even worse. Before, Iran supplied

0: had more than 30% of the gas Iraq used to make electricity. But since Israel bombed Iran's South Pars gas field, almost all of that supply has been cut. Before, the summer peak hour electricity shortfall was about 50%. Now, it's closer to a 70% shortfall. And that's creating unrest. Over the weekend, violent protests broke out in Kut, central eastern Iraq, in response to the lack of electricity. 20 protesters were injured in clashes with police, some critically. Police reportedly swept local hospital facilities looking to capture injured protesters. In the wake of the clashes, 37 arrests were made. We spoke with a protest organizer by phone.
1: There was anger. The streets were boiling with it. Everyone was there, educated people and uneducated people. At first, we followed the law and protested peacefully. But when our demands were ignored, we were met with force and clashes broke out.
0: The local government has increased supply to Kut since Saturday, but in many other communities, tempers are fraying. It's a problem that new Iraqi Prime Minister Ali al-Zaidi knows he must address while still placating the Trump administration that wants to see less Iranian influence over Baghdad. Prime Minister Zaidi is in Washington this week to shore up deals that are expected to bring greater US involvement in providing liquid natural gas in the short term and operating infrastructure that will help Iraq to tap its own gas. The initiative could be worth billions of dollars. A solution can't come soon enough for Baghdad's residents, be it from collaborating with Washington or Tehran. Jack Hewson, Al Jazeera, Baghdad.
2: To the Democratic Republic of Congo now, where two new provinces have reported Ebola cases. The government said the new infections in the northeast have been imported. At least 700 people have died of Ebola in the DRC. Nearly 2,000 confirmed cases have been confirmed across five provinces. The World Health Organization says it's concerned that cross-border travel could spread the virus to South Sudan. Hundreds of thousands of people fleeing violence in Sudan's Kordofan region are living under siege-like conditions in the city of El Obeid. The city's been the focus of the paramilitary rapid support forces in recent weeks. The RSF is trying to seize control from the army. But despite the attacks, ongoing violence in other cities in the region has forced civilians to seek refuge in El Obeid. Kiba Morgan reports from the city.
3: There may not be much belonging to her here, but for Zubeida and her sons, this waiting center in a displacement camp in El Obeid in North Kordofan is a place of refuge and a chance to start again. She was forced to leave her hometown of Dilinj in the neighboring state of South Kordofan after drone and artillery strikes by the rapid support forces became a daily threat.
4: At first, they used to target military installations. Then the strikes became indiscriminate, hitting markets and homes. They didn't have specific targets. One hit my home and killed my 13-year-old son and my neighbor's son. After that, we weren't able to stay, so we left and came to a safe place.
3: Hundreds of other families are also here, waiting to move to displacement camps in El Obeid. The city has become a safe haven for those fleeing RSF attacks.
5: The UN says more than 200,000 people displaced from various parts of the Kordofan region are now seeking refuge here in El Obeid. But it's not just the drone and artillery attacks that have forced them from their homes. For some, the humanitarian conditions caused by the attacks forced them to flee and come here seeking refuge.
3: The paramilitary group's three-year siege on parts of South Kordofan has led to food shortages so severe that the UN described the conditions as famine-like. The army broke the siege earlier this year, but many people decided to leave. Mariam came from Kadugli, capital of South Kordofan. She says the past 3 years have been tough.
6: There are always strikes, but what worried us was that we had children and the living conditions were tough. I was pregnant, and sometimes I'd go to the market and not find anything to buy. My other child was young, and all we had to eat were lentils. We ate anything, even leaves. We tried everything to survive.
3: In recent weeks, El Obeid, too, has become the target of frequent drone strikes by the RSF, which has been trying to reimpose a siege that the army ended in February last year. The UN says, despite the attacks, Its teams are continuing their

0: operations?
1: Our priority over the past few months, I must admit, has been those who've been displaced, women and children arriving from other locations outside of North Kordofan, sometimes with just the clothes on their back. And I've met women, elderly women, who've come in barefoot. So we've focused on their situation, access to food, health care, big problem of nutrition, of course, measles outbreaks.
0: But with the RSF intensifying its assault on Al-Lubayyid, many here fear that the city may not be a sanctuary for much longer. Hiba Morgan, Al Jazeera, Al-Lubayyid, Sudan.
2: Well, Israel's relentless attacks on Gaza continue despite a U.S.-brokered ceasefire deal. An Israeli drone strike has killed at least one person and wounded several others in the Strip. The attack targeted a motorcycle in the Tel el-Hawa neighborhood southwest of Gaza City. More than 1,100 Palestinians have been killed by Israeli strikes during the so-called ceasefire. Well, in Gaza, where so much has been lost, one bookseller is preserving what remains. Mohammed Saad has rebuilt the library from books recovered from the rubble of his home. He's now selling rescued volumes from a roadside bookstore in Deir al-Balah. Here's his story.
3: I've been dealing with these books for 35 years. I used to sell them in front of the Islamic University gate and in the old Firas market. I had a large bookstore in Beit Lahia, and the house and bookstore were destroyed. I sell books for between 5 and 15 shekels each, with the most expensive book costing 15 shekels. I'm not greedy for money. I have 10 family members, and I need to support my children with this bookstore. I say to whoever has books, please don't burn them. I'll buy them from anyone who has them. Instead of burning them, come and take the money. I will buy them. Don't burn them. Because books have value, and books are life for a person. All the books are on the floor, and they are being damaged by the sun. I haven't found any wood to make tables or shelves, and I haven't found anything to put the books on. They're all on the ground. I'm appealing to anyone who can help me to create a proper library. I want to change people's thinking and the war in their minds. I want people to read and understand life. There are books here. Universities and institutions had their books burned. I tried to retrieve my books from under the rubble.
2: In the UK, counter-terrorism police have taken over the investigation into the death of a former government minister. 78-year-old Anne Widdecombe was found in her home on Thursday with what police described as serious injuries. A suspect was arrested on Saturday and is now facing terrorism-related charges. The special police took over the case after what they said was new information and evidence that came to light. Mexico's president, Claudia Sheinbaum, says homicides have fallen by 46% since she took office. But it doesn't necessarily mean the country is getting any safer as the number of people who are going missing continues to rise. As John Holman reports now from Acapulco.
4: Images from the recent past in Acapulco streets. The seaside town in southwest Mexico was at one point known as the world's murder capital. But the homicides are down now, says Claudia Sheinbaum, the Mexican president. Not just here, but across the country. She claims a 46% drop since she took office. Authorities in Guerrero State, where Acapulco is located, say that here that's due to more coordination between federal and local government, and a new willingness to hit criminal rings from the top down.
5: Right now, there are investigations, operations and detentions. More action, and that means lower crime stats. There's a real focus on extortion and homicides.
4: In Acapulco, where myriad street gangs have long disputed every corner, the police have been using drones and heading into peripheral communities to break up cells. Locals have noticed the difference. Zabata, where Jesus has his motorbike parts shop, has long been one of the most violent neighborhoods.
6: Before, I thought the police themselves colluded, but lately we've had patrols 24 hours a day. It's not like they disappear at night. They're here around the clock. Security is really good now, which wasn't the case before. There used to be a lot more crime.
4: But that doesn't mean this town is now a safe haven. Instead of 6 to 7 murders a night here in Acapulco, it's now gone down to about 6 to 7 murders a week. And it's much the same on the national panorama. It's not that homicides have disappeared in Mexico, it's just that they've gone from a very high level to something that is perhaps a bit more manageable. And that's according to government statistics. Many analysts question those statistics, saying there's no independently verifiable count. Some accuse the government of fudging the stats, although most agree that murders are down to some degree. There's another criticism. The number of the missing continues to rise in the country. Those looking for them, Mexico's buscadores, say that criminal groups are simply disappearing large numbers of people rather than leaving the bodies.
7: The killings are still happening, but criminal groups are trying to avoid murder charges by making people disappear. There's this belief among criminals that if there's no body, there's no crime.
4: The relatives of Mexico's more than 135,000 disappeared want the government to do more to investigate those cases. But at least after many years of an accelerating death count, there might be some hope on the horizon for people in violence-hit towns. It's now up to the government to show that this is not just a blip. John Holman, Al Jazeera, Acapulco.
2: At least 27 people have died in a fire at a bar in Bangkok. More than 60 others were injured. Investigators are looking into whether emergency exits were blocked. Rescue services say the fire had already burned through the building by the time they arrived. A warning that Tony Cheng's report from Bangkok contains some distressing images.
8: A huge jet of flame flares out from the door of a Bangkok pub. A lucky few manage to escape, but the narrow exit and the wall of fire traps many more inside.
9: The fire was very, very strong. When I got here, people were scrambling to get out, but not many people could. I think a lot of people were stuck inside.
8: According to eyewitnesses, sparks started shooting from an electrical box. The fire spread in minutes. Although firefighters responded quickly, the ferocity of the blaze and restricted access held them back. But Thailand's Prime Minister says it wasn't the flames, but the thick, acrid smoke that did the most damage.
10: Many of them were not able to make their way out because they went to the back of the building, try to hide themselves away from the smokes and flames in the toilet. And that's where we found most of the bodies.
8: As firefighters moved through that part of the building, the grim evidence. Bodies of those who'd fled into the toilets trying to escape the choking fumes. As the dead pile up on the street outside, questions about how the fire spread so quickly and why so many were trapped inside.
11: There was an exit which will lead you to a big open space there, but at the exit there was a sign saying staff only and it was locked.
8: Investigators already on the scene. This is not the first deadly fire in a busy Bangkok entertainment venue where safety regulations are frequently ignored or poorly enforced.
12: The firefighters have now moved on and they've been replaced by street cleaners who are trying to clear up. This is a very busy intersection of Bangkok that in an hour's time will be jam-packed with commuters. But still, many people wondering why accidents like this keep happening. Tony Cheng, Al Jazeera, Bangkok.
2: All right, still ahead here on Al Jazeera. Joe's here with the latest on the World Cup. Hey, Joe.
13: Hey, Scott. Yes, we're building up to the semi-finals as European champion Spain get ready to face the 2022 runners-up France in an all-European showdown. That's coming up next.
14: 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Pull apart fact from fiction and get to the bottom line.
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0: Anticipation is building ahead of the World Cup semi-finals. First up on Tuesday, it's France against Spain in Dallas. This was the France squad arriving at their hotel. They're just one win away from reaching a third straight World Cup final. Their captain, Kylian Mbappe, is leading the race for the Golden Boot alongside Lionel Messi. Both have 8 goals so far.
1: I'm not going to say I'm scared. I think we're aware of our qualities. We know that Spain also has a very good squad. They've also had a great adventure here. We play every game to win. I think all the opponents have very good players and are very good teams, and we respect them. Our goal is to win, of course. So we're going to focus on that.
0: Well, France are up against a formidable opponent in Spain. They're the European champions and have only conceded 1 goal so far at the World Cup. And they have a star player to rival Mbappe. Lamine Yamal is only 19 years old and somewhat of a lucky charm. Spain have never lost a match when Yamal starts. That record stretches back 26 games to 2023. Yamal has also never lost a head-to-head knockout match against Mbappe at both international and club level. Spain haven't lost a competitive match in 90 minutes since Scotland beat them in March 2023. And Spain beat France in the Euro 2024 semi-finals and again in the UEFA Nations League semis last year. Defending champions Argentina have started preparing for their semi-final showdown with England. But Lionel Messi set out their latest training session along with a few of the team's other stars. They were given an extra day to recover following their quarter-final win over Switzerland, which went to extra time. Messi will face England for the first time when the two countries meet in Atlanta on Wednesday. The 2026 World Cup is already the biggest ever, but FIFA's president has hinted that the tournament could be even larger soon. Gianni Infantino says football's world governing body will look at the possibility of expanding the 2030 edition to 64 teams. The proposal was put forward last year, and Infantino says the success of this year's 48-team tournament means FIFA should explore the idea of adding another 60 nations. Well, Infantino made the comments to a Swiss media outlet. He said, "That's definitely an issue that will be examined and discussed after this World Cup. When organising a World Cup, it's important to organise it for the whole world, not just Europe and South America. Every nation should be allowed to dream of participating in the World Cup." We spoke to Mark Doyle, chief features writer at Goal.com, and he's not a fan of the idea.
2: It's been a very exciting World Cup so far. We've seen a lot of great matches, a lot of great comebacks. But I do think at the end of the day, it's a terrible idea to make it even bigger. But that obviously doesn't mean that it won't happen. On the contrary, I think it's probably inevitable at this stage. I think when the idea was first raised spontaneously at a FIFA Congress, the initial reaction was quite negative, even within the major footballing circles, with UEFA and the AFC very open in their disapproval, primarily because it would be a logistical nightmare, and there was also talk of maybe diluting the quality of the tournament. But Infantino rather tellingly never ruled that out, and now he's using the success of the African nations primarily at this summer's World Cup to justify an expansion. And I think we all know that the real reason is obviously that a 64-team World Cup would solidify his power as president, as more teams and more games means more money for FIFA and its members. It's already become a tournament that is pretty much too big for one country to host. And we're seeing that at the moment. And there's also like an environmental impact as well that kind of has kind of been brushed over and nobody really talks about anymore. And then there's the problem as well for fans that want to follow their teams around. You're kind of pricing a lot of fans out of the tournament. And this has happened this summer as well, in that it costs so much money to travel from one country to the next, you know, to get around. I just think it's a logistical nightmare for the organisers. And it's also a major, major problem for fans. And you know, he talks about opening the tournament up to the world. But at the same time, he's excluding a lot of people at the same time as well that can't even afford to go to these games. So I just think there are too many problems with it, too many flaws.
0: Football fans around the world have bought jerseys to support their teams at this World Cup, but millions of shirts will remain unsold after the tournament finishes. A small business in North Macedonia is doing its part to make sure nothing goes to waste.
1: When you explain that around 20 million pieces of textile waste remain after a World Cup, people begin to understand the scale of the problem. We are offering a solution to that challenge. When a sponsor changes or a new kit supplier is introduced, the existing stock is often required to be destroyed. A few years ago, our Dutch partner company started working with clubs to collect the unused clothing. Rather than destroying it, it turns the material into new products, giving it a second life through upcycling. This jersey is currently being worn at the World Cup. We're already creating a collection for after the tournament. Once this stock becomes available, we want to be ready to show what can be made from it. For this cap, we need one pair of shorts. You can see that details from the original shorts have been incorporated into the cap, preserving the unique design elements of the original sportswear.
0: Morocco's team has returned home following their quarter-final exit. Fans waited outside the airport in Rabat to catch a glimpse of the players. Morocco were knocked out by France in a repeat of the 2022 semi-final. Captain Achraf Hakimi led his squad over to the fans to thank them for their support. And football sticker collectors across the USA and Mexico have helped set a new record for the hobby. Thousands met in Mexico City and New York for a swap, while at the same time meetings were taking place in multiple other locations around the two countries. It was the largest simultaneous sticker exchange to ever take place. We'll have more World Cup coverage throughout the day. The latest news headlines are coming up with Scott, so stay with us here on Al Jazeera.
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11: The men broke down the door and they barged in. The man who's from Zimbabwe was sleeping here. He got up quickly and managed to get out this way.
10: And detailed coverage.
12: With Russia signaling that these attacks will continue, Ukraine says it urgently needs support for its air defense.
10: From the heart of the story.
13: People who were homeless on the streets after losing their homes are being relocated to this shelter here.

0: there, I'm Scott McLean. This is Al Jazeera live from Doha. Coming up, after days of exchanging strikes, President Trump says the U.S. blockade on Iranian ports is back on and that his forces will be the guardians of the Strait of Hormuz. An attack on Sana'a Airport raises fears of regional tensions. The Houthis accuse Saudi Arabia, but Yemen's Aden-based government says it carried out the strike. Ukraine's allies gather in Paris to discuss strengthening air defenses and reinforcing long-term support for Kyiv. Also ahead this hour, dignitaries arrive in Doha to pay their respects to Qatar's father, Emir, Sheikh Hamad bin Khalifa Al Thani, who's died at the age of 74. U.S. President Donald Trump has just announced he's bringing back the American blockade of Iranian ports along the Strait of Hormuz. So Trump posted on a social media site not long ago, and he insisted that the Strait of Hormuz is open and will remain open with or without Iran. We are reinstating the Iranian blockade, so named because it is only stopping Iran ships or customers from entering or leaving. The USA will be, from this point forward, known as the guardian of the Strait, but as such, and as a matter of fairness, will be reimbursed at the rate of 20% on all cargo shipped. Well, speaking on U.S. media, President Trump said he believes the U.S. will make, quote, a lot of money from guarding the Strait of Hormuz. Listen.
1: We had a deal. It was a done deal. And then they broke it. They always break it. We've had 10 deals with these people. And so we're just going to hit them very hard. And we're going to keep the Strait. And we'll probably run it. We'll become the guardian of the Strait. Maybe we'll call it the guardian angel of the Strait. And we should be reimbursed for that. When we do that, we're going to be reimbursed because the other nations are very wealthy. They're on our side. And we can't be expected to do that for nothing, unlike we had for many years.
0: All right, Rosalind Jordan is at the White House. Rosalind, so what else did the president say, and how is this news going down in Washington?
2: Well, the president also said that the U.S. would continue to repel any Iranian strikes on American or allied targets. And then in the past hour or so on his Truth Social platform, the president put out the statement saying that the U.S. blockade of Iranian shipping traffic through the Strait of Hormuz would be resuming immediately, although he has not released any details, and neither has the U.S. military, on how this blockade is going to be carried out. Now, recall that during the active phase of the war, before the reaching of that memorandum of understanding in mid-June, the U.S. Navy was enforcing a blockade of Iranian-affiliated traffic through the strait, and that was having an impact, obviously, on Iran's global economic aims, selling its oil, for example. As part of the memorandum of understanding, the U.S. Navy suspended that blockade and only has been providing escort services to commercial vessels trying to clear the strait because the strait still has mines lying at the bottom of that waterway. And they don't want these vessels to inadvertently strike a mine and suffer damage. But there is no official information on how this blockade is going to resume and how quickly we would see this happening.
0: Rosalind, a 20% U.S. toll on the Strait of Hormuz would, of course, push up prices on a lot of things, but namely gas prices. And I wonder if you can just describe how big of a deal are gas prices for the average American, and how big of a political issue is this as we look ahead to the midterms in November?
2: Well, first, we don't know how or if the U.S. legally could collect any such tariffs or fees on vessels that it allows through the Strait of Hormuz. The Secretary of State, Marco Rubio, said not long ago that the Strait is an international waterway and no one country can control access or certainly charge for access through that waterway. And certainly that's the basis for the U.S.'s opposition to Iran's own efforts to collect tolls or tariffs of all vessels transiting the strait. Now, in terms of the political cost here in the United States, one of the fundamental ways that politicians look at whether their policies are resonating with Americans is whether Americans are satisfied with the price of putting fuel in their cars and of providing electricity to their homes. If the prices go up, politicians know that they need to find a way to reassure Americans that their budgets aren't going to be blown because of these fundamental energy prices. The price of gasoline had gone down, was still considered high, but if these prices start rising again, and the price of crude oil has gone up since the president's announcement on Monday, there could be an implication for the outcome of the midterm elections on November 3rd.
0: All right, Al Jazeera's Rosalind Jordan for us there on the North Lawn of the White House. Rosalind, thank you. Trump's comments follow overnight U.S. attacks on Iran as the standoff in the waterway escalates. Iranian media says four people were killed in those attacks. U.S. Central Command says it hit dozens.

0: dozens of Iranian targets overnight. The southern port cities of Bandar Abbas, Sirik, and Jask were among those targeted. Kashim Island, off the coast of Iran, was also hit. Mahmoud Abdulwahed has more now from the Iranian capital, Tehran.
1: Iran is hardening its rhetoric following the move by the U.S. in the Strait of Hormuz. The joint operation headquarters of the Iran's armed forces has just issued a statement says that Iran rejects any U.S. rule in the Strait of Hormuz and, in fact, accuses the U.S. of endangering regional security, international trade, and the safe passage of commercial shipping through its actions in the Strait. And meanwhile, Iran's Revolutionary Guard has also issued a statement, meanwhile, saying that it blames the United States for endangering the security of global oil and gas supplies through its intervention in the Strait of Hormuz. Now, this comes as the military confrontation intensifies beyond the Strait of Hormuz, despite the fact that both sides do not seem to want to engage in a full-scale war. These developments come following the latest spate of attacks, the airstrikes carried by U.S. forces overnight and through this morning, and targeted several locations in central and southern Iran. Now, the Iran's foreign ministry says these attacks constitute a violation of the UN Charter and also of the Pakistani brokered memorandum of understanding, namely Article number 1 pertaining to the ceasefire and Article number 5 pertaining to Iran's right or sovereign right, as the foreign ministry considers it, to manage the passage in the Strait of Hormuz.
0: Well, Patrick Bury is a former NATO analyst and currently a senior lecturer in security at the University of Bath. He says protecting the whole strait will be a difficult task for American troops.
2: A blockade against Iranian or Iranian-linked shipping is relatively easy to do, especially around the entrance to the strait. The U.S. showed that. It's already done it. Now, some of those ships did stay within Iranian territorial waters, 12 miles out, sneaked around the coast, got to Pakistan, etc., maybe onwards from there. But it was relatively effective. The other issue, which is what the guardians of the strait seems to be saying, is how do you militarily keep the strait open? Now, that's a massive force problem. You need to get into the strait, combat operations in. We've seen the Americans turn around, try to do that once and turn around. Then you need to get in there with a numerous different vessels, get your picket line set up facing the Iranian coast. The air defense bubbles over them, your constant air patrols to reinforce them, and then start escorting using smaller different kinds of vessels, shipping out behind that basic picket line. And the problem with that, and this is why all the European allies haven't got involved in this, is because it's massively resource intensive. And the Iranians have an asymmetry advantage in terms of cost. It's much cheaper to fling missiles and drones at these ships, etc., than it is for them to defend themselves with air interceptors. So that's the issue. And I don't see how that is going to be solved.
0: Well, Yemen's internationally recognized government says its armed forces have targeted a runway at Sana'a Airport. It's in an effort to prevent an Iranian plane from landing. The Ansar Allah Houthis blame Saudi Arabia, but there's been no confirmation of Saudi involvement.
3: Yemen's legitimate government, with the help of the international community, has tried on so many occasions through diplomacy and other legal means to convince the Iranian regime and the Houthis in Sana'a to correct course and come back into the international fold. We called on them not to breach Yemen's airspace. This is not the first breach, but this time was different as it challenged the legitimacy of all internationally recognized laws. And now we tell them that our patience has run out and we will respond to the breach with adequate means to confront the plane violating our airspace.
0: Now, the attack happened at the country's main airport in the capital. So this is the moment the missile struck the runway. A delegation from the Ansar Allah Houthi group was returning from Tehran after the funeral of Iran's supreme leader. They've now disembarked the plane at Al Hudaydah port. The Houthis control the capital in western Yemen, while the internationally recognized government based in the southern city of Aden controls most of the rest of the country. All right, let's take a closer look at the conflict in Yemen. So after years of fighting between the Saudi-led coalition and the Ansarullah Houthis, a 2022 truce has largely held. But regional tensions triggered by Israel's war in Gaza and the war on Iran have seen the Tehran-backed Houthis attacking ships in the Red Sea. The Houthis control several strategic locations along Yemen's coastal region, including the southern port of Hodeidah, giving them leverage over the Bab el-Mandab Strait, which, like the Strait of Hormuz, is a critical global waterway. And the attack on the airport in Sana'a comes at a time of heightened regional tensions, with the U.S. and Iran trading fire on the other side of the peninsula. Yusuf Mowry has more now from the Yemeni capital.
4: Well, the fighter jets, they targeted the runway, the taxi, which prevented the Iranian airliner from landing at Sana'a International Airport. This was the same scenario that occurred just a couple of weeks ago, whereby the same Iranian airplane attempted to land at Sana'a International Airport. It was met with two Saudi fighter jets who tried to intercept it. They failed. During that attempt, the Iranian airliner was able to land at Sana'a International Airport 2 weeks ago. And this is the same airliner that failed this time to land at Sana'a International Airport because of the damage that the runway had sustained. This forced the airliner to divert its landing destination to the next available airport in the areas under the Ansarullah Houthis, which is the airport in Hodeidah. We had reports that this airport was also targeted a couple of times, but the airliner, with no choice, it was forced to land, and it did successfully land at the airport in Hodeidah. All of the members, all of the passengers that were on the plane, they safely evacuated the airplane and were able to land safely.
0: The British government is using new powers to ban Iran's Revolutionary Guard Corps as a threat to national security. Anyone found supporting the IRGC could face up to 14 years in jail. The government also proscribed another Iranian-linked group it accused of arson attacks on Jewish sites in the UK. The Volunteer Corps of Russia's Military Intelligence Agency, the GRU, has also been designated under the new legislation.
5: As you all know, a criminal group called the Islamic Movement of Companions of the Right have publicly claimed seven attacks at UK locations linked to Jewish and Israeli communities. And sitting behind them were members of Iran's IRGC Quds Force. We know that. And of course, the IRGC itself has a long history of using proxies and criminal networks to target people in the UK.
0: All right, Charlie Angel's live for us in London. So, Charlie, tell us about the timing here. I mean, what more do we know about this ban coming in now?
6: Well, this isn't the first government to try. Successive governments have been discussing this, but they normally stop short of designating it as a terrorist organization because the IRGC is an arm of the Iranian state, and so that has always presented some legal and diplomatic challenges. And we know that Keir Starmer, outgoing Prime Minister, did table this back in April. He wants it to be part of his legacy package, and he is fast-tracking it through. But the trigger appears to be new evidence, what ministers describe as an escalation in Iranian state activity on British soil, namely those attacks carried out by the Islamic Movement of Companions of the Right, arson attacks on several Jewish and Israeli-linked sites in Britain. And as you heard there, they believe that these have been used as proxies by the IRGC. And it is worth noting that the European Union carried out the same designation back in February, and now it's Britain's turn.
0: Okay, so Charlie, this is a ban on paper, but I wonder, what are the practical implications of this ban?
6: Well, as I said, it is being fast-tracked through, and it could be that the designation comes into force as early as Friday. And what that's going to mean is it will become a criminal offence to support the group, to benefit from it in any way, or to help it operate. And that could carry a maximum sentence of life imprisonment. It's also going to give police and security forces extra legal basis to investigate, arrest, or prosecute people they believe who are involved in the group. And financially, it's going to give them powers to freeze people's assets and also investigate their financial networks. But diplomatically, it is going to mark a further deterioration in the relationship between Iran and the UK. And earlier, the Foreign Secretary, Yvette Cooper, summoned the Iranian ambassador to the Foreign Office and questioned him. And that is likely going to get a strong response from Tehran. But as we heard from the Prime Minister, this is about putting Britain's security first. And essentially, ministers are saying enough is enough. Now it's time to designate the IRGC as a terrorist organization.
0: All right, Al Jazeera's Charlie Angela live for us from Westminster. Charlie, thank you. All right, still ahead here on Al Jazeera.

0: shouldn't there be such a fundamental discrepancy on such a core issue?
1: Each side will stick to the deal only as long as it benefits that side.
2: This war did start in the middle of negotiations.
3: They need to agree on principles.
1: President Trump wants this to end. That's going to be very hard.
4: The top 1% is benefiting. The question is, who might have had some insider information?
0: Upfront tackles the big issues on Al Jazeera.
5: The latest news as it breaks.
6: After 4 months, the school needs the building back, so the families are relocating, and not all to the same place.
5: With in-depth reports.
7: For Iran's leadership, the ceremony is all about more than mourning. They're also a public display of continuity after the assassination.
5: From the heart of the story.
8: The announcement may signal that Hamas is willing to step back from directly governing Gaza.

0: You're watching Al Jazeera. A reminder of our top stories this hour. U.S. President Donald Trump is reinstating a blockade on Iranian ports. He says the Strait of Hormuz will stay open with or without Iran. He adds that the U.S. will be reimbursed at a rate of 20% of all cargo shipped through the waterway. Trump's comments follow more overnight U.S. attacks on Iran. Iranian media says four people were killed. U.S. Central Command says it hit dozens of targets, including the port cities of Bandar Abbas and Keshem Island. Yemen's internationally recognized government says its armed forces have targeted a runway at Sana'a Airport. It's in an effort to prevent an Iranian plane from landing. The Ansarullah Houthis blamed Saudi Arabia, but there's been no confirmation of Saudi involvement. Well, dignitaries have been arriving here in Doha to pay their respects to Qatar's father, Emir, Sheikh Hamad bin Khalifa Al Thani. His son, the Emir of Qatar, Sheikh Tamim bin Hamad Al Thani, is expected to receive condolences from leaders and citizens until Wednesday. Qatar has begun 4 days of national mourning after the death of its former ruler at the age of 74. The father, Emir, is widely regarded as one of the main architects of modern Qatar. He was laid to rest on Sunday in Doha. All right, let's go live now to Al Jazeera's Mohammed Val, who's joining us from here in Doha. So, Mohammed, who is arriving in Doha? Who's coming to pay their respects? And what's been the international reaction to Sheikh Hamad's death?
1: Well, the latest we have is the Prime Minister of Ethiopia, Abiy Ahmed, but we also have King of Bahrain, who has arrived, both arrived to the Lusail Palace to express their condolences to the Emir of Qatar, Emir Tamim. And these are just the latest arrivals. We have a long list of prime ministers from Iraq, from the Kurdistan region of Iraq, from Lebanon, from Libya, from many other countries arriving. And this is the first day of 3 days of mourning, of actually 4 days starting yesterday, but from today it will be 3 days when people can come, delegations from outside the Qatar and also from within the country to express their condolences to the Emir of Qatar in the Lusail Palace, a huge scene there of an outpour of grief and also of love for the late father Emir, who passed away. And many people are talking about him with praise, including world leaders. The Turkish President Recep Tayyip Erdogan describing him as a man who gave a lot to his country and who worked sincerely for peace and stability in the Islamic region and in the region in general and also in the world. And also President Zelensky, who expressed similar praise to the late Emir father. We have also letters and phone calls from different countries, from Saudi Arabia, Crown Prince Mohammed bin Salman, and also the President of the United Arab Emirates, who placed phone calls to express condolences. And also they sent delegations to present those condolences to the Emir here.
0: So lots of condolences coming in from abroad. Mohammed, I wonder how Qataris, though, will view Sheikh Hamad's legacy and the mark that he made on the country.

0: Well, there is, as I said, an outpour of both love and grief regarding the passing of the late Amir Fath, because Qataris, remember that the generation that is leading Qatar now, the young generation, have seen the late Amir Fath as the man who started the renaissance of this country, so to speak, because just a few decades ago, that's when he began this campaign to transform Qatar from a country that is one of the least developed in the region to one of the most developed, one of the most respected, with an international standing on many, in many fields, not only in the media and sports and economy, but also international politics. Qatar as a mediator, Qatar as a country that has been working hard to put out fires across the region, and the Emir was leading that effort here and abroad. So a lot of respect to him, both from outside and also both from the, and also from the Qataris, who have seen this economic transformation happening in front of their own eyes, who have seen their income becoming higher, who have seen prosperity around them, and a leader who is not sending money or income of the country outside, but also, but investing it basically inside the country. They have seen the revenues of oil coming back and helping with education and economic transformation across the board.
1: All right, Al Jazeera's Mohammed Val joining us live from Doha. Mohammed, thank you. Well, in Gaza, where so much has been lost, one bookseller is preserving what remains. Mohammed Saad has rebuilt a library from books recovered from the rubble of his home. He's now selling rescued volumes from a roadside bookstore in Deir al-Balah. Here's his story.
2: I've been dealing with these books for 35 years. I used to sell them in front of the Islamic University gate and in the old Firas market. I had a large bookstore in Beit Lahia, and the house and bookstore were destroyed. I sell books for between 5 and 15 shekels each, with the most expensive book costing 15 shekels. I'm not greedy for money. I have 10 family members, and I need to support my children with this bookstore. I say to whoever has books, please don't burn them. I'll buy them from anyone who has them. Instead of burning them, come and take the money. I will buy them. Don't burn them. Because books have value, and books are life for a person. All the books are on the floor, and they are being damaged by the sun. I haven't found any wood to make tables or shelves, and I haven't found anything to put the books on. They're all on the ground. I'm appealing to anyone who can help me to create a proper library. I want to change people's thinking and the war in their minds. I want people to read and understand life. There are books here. Universities and institutions had their books burned. I tried to retrieve my books from under the rubble.
1: Russian officials say three people have been killed in an overnight Ukrainian drone attack on the Moscow region. The governor says several other people were injured when drones hit residential buildings. Explosions were also reported near southern Stavropol, where a fire broke out in an industrial area. The attack comes days after Kyiv targeted a nearby oil depot in the region. In southern Odessa, three sailors were killed in a Russian strike. Officials say they were on board a cargo ship carrying fertilizer, which was docked when it hit. Several other people were also injured in strikes across the region. President Volodymyr Zelensky accused Moscow of targeting civilian infrastructure. Russia's defense ministry says it struck military assets at the port. Well, France is hosting a meeting of the Coalition of the Willing, bringing together more than 25 countries to discuss long-term security for Ukraine. Volodymyr Zelensky is also taking part in the talks. The meeting will focus on military assistance, security guarantees, and renewed efforts to secure a ceasefire with Russia. Macron says European leaders will reaffirm their support for Kyiv and push for renewed peace efforts. Now, it was formed last year, and it's made up of mostly EU nations, as well as Australia, Japan, and Turkey. The U.S. isn't a member, but does take part in talks. The coalition aims to support Ukraine by helping rebuild its military and, in the case of a ceasefire or peace agreement is reached, deploying peacekeeping forces. Many NATO countries are part of the coalition. It allows them to make commitments beyond what the alliance offers Ukraine, and to do so without triggering NATO's Article 5, which requires the alliance

0: to respond to any attack on a member state. Al Jazeera's Audrey McAlpine sends us this report from Kyiv.
1: This week, Ukrainian President Volodymyr Zelensky will be meeting with at least 25 other members of the Coalition of the Willing. The first item on the docket will be anti-ballistic cooperation. How to source more of it, how to deploy what they already have, and how to think of new creative solutions for the future. But the Ukrainian president will also be casting his gaze ahead. Ukraine views the Coalition of the Willing as a path to lasting security. Kyiv wants plans finalized for a European force that could deploy if and when a ceasefire is reached. It's also seeking faster delivery of previously promised weapons and ammunition from coalition members. The coalition is intended to provide the military and political backing needed to help deter another Russian invasion. But Ukraine's long-term goal remains NATO membership. Now, much of that depends on getting Moscow back to the negotiating table, which is why leaders will be putting together a position to bring to Russia, which will fulfill European leaders' hopes of taking a larger role when it comes to any future negotiations. Audrey McAlpine, Al Jazeera, Kyiv.
0: Hundreds of firefighters are battling a wildfire in an historic forest close to the French capital, Paris. The fire at Fontainebleau has forced evacuations and highway closures. Hundreds of hectares have already been burned. The French government has placed 26 million people across the country under a red heat wave warning, with severe weather expected to continue for the rest of the week. Well, anticipation is building ahead of the World Cup semifinals. First up on Tuesday, it's France against Spain in Dallas. This was the France squad arriving at their hotel. They're just one win away from reaching a third straight World Cup final. Their captain, Kylian Mbappe, is leading the race for the Golden Boot alongside Lionel Messi. Both have 8 goals so far.
2: I'm not going to say I'm scared. I think we're aware of our qualities. We know that Spain also has a very good squad. They've also had a great adventure here. We play every game to win. I think all the opponents have very good players and are very good teams, and we respect them. Our goal is to win, of course. So we're going to focus on that.
0: Well, France are up against a formidable opponent in Spain. They're the European champions and have only conceded 1 goal so far at the World Cup. And they have a star player to rival Mbappe. Lamine Yamal, though, is only 19 years old and somewhat of a lucky charm. Well, defending champions Argentina have started preparing for their semifinal showdown with England. But Lionel Messi sat out their latest training session, along with a few of the team's other stars. They were given an extra day to recover following their quarterfinal win over Switzerland, which went to extra time. Messi will face England for the first time when the two countries meet in Atlanta on Wednesday. Well, the 2026 World Cup is already the biggest ever, but FIFA's president has hinted that the tournament could be getting even bigger. Gianni Infantino says football's world governing body will look at the possibility of expanding the 2030 edition to 64 teams. The proposal was put forward last year, and Infantino says the success of this year's 48-team tournament means FIFA should explore the idea of adding another 16 nations. We spoke to Mark Doyle, chief features writer at Goal.com, and he is not a fan of the idea.
3: It's been a very exciting World Cup so far. We've seen a lot of great matches, a lot of great comebacks. But I do think at the end of the day, it's a terrible idea to make it even bigger. But that obviously doesn't mean that it won't happen. On the contrary, I think it's probably inevitable at this stage. I think when the idea was first raised spontaneously at a FIFA Congress, the initial reaction was quite negative, even within the major footballing circles, with UEFA and the AFC very open in their disapproval, primarily because it would be a logistical nightmare, and there was also talk of maybe diluting the quality of the tournament. But Infantino rather tellingly never ruled that out, and now he's using the success of the African nations primarily at this summer's World Cup to justify an expansion. And I think we all know that the real reason is obviously that a 64-team World Cup would solidify his power as president, as more teams and more games means more money for FIFA and its members. It's already become a tournament that is pretty much too big for one country to host. And we're seeing that at the moment. And there's also like,

0: an environmental impact as well that kind of has kind of been brushed over and nobody really talks about anymore. And then it's the problem as well for fans that want to follow their teams around. You're kind of pricing a lot of fans out of the tournament. But this has happened this summer as well, in that it costs so much money to travel from one country to the next, to get around. I just think it's a logistical nightmare for the organisers, and it's also a major, major problem for fans. And he talks about opening the tournament up to the world. But at the same time, he's excluding a lot of people at the same time as well that can't even afford to go to these games. So I just think there are too many problems with it, too many flaws.
1: And football sticker collectors across the U.S. and Mexico have helped set a new record for the hobby. Thousands met in Mexico City and New York for the swap, while at the same time, meetings were taking place around the two countries. It was the largest simultaneous sticker exchange to ever take place. All right, the news continues after Upfront.

0: It's over. Those were the words from President Donald Trump regarding the Memorandum of Understanding between Iran and the United States. But as negotiations continue, is the lasting deal still within reach? And how will the ultimate outcome of the war impact President Trump's legacy? This week on Upfront, I'll be asking those questions to former U.S. Deputy Assistant Secretary of Defense for East Asia, Heino Klink. Heino Klink, thank you so much for joining me on Upfront.
1: My pleasure.
0: President Trump recently announced that the United States' Memorandum of Understanding with Iran is over, although he said U.S. negotiators can continue if they want. Both sides throughout this entire process have accused the other of violating the agreement. Donald Trump, however, and J.D. Vance and others have been claiming victory. You served in the Pentagon during the first Trump administration. What do you make of Donald Trump's claims of victory, and how do we even measure success?
1: Well, let me just first say that I think the MOU was always a very, very fragile document. And I think it was meant to give both the United States and Iran an opportunity to step back from the kinetic part of the operation and to really enter into more substantive negotiations. But again, as soon as the MOU was announced, there were varying interpretations coming out of Tehran, coming out of Washington and other world capitals. So I always thought it was a temporary measure. And again, we've seen, you know, the most recent break in the ceasefire with Iran attacking three different vessels in the Strait of Hormuz. This is only the latest breach of a very obvious breach of the ceasefire. You know, with respect to your questions about, you know, measures of success, you know, I would align myself with the president's statements that the number one measure of success is going to be that Iran does not have the capability to acquire a nuclear device. I think that has to remain, obviously, first and foremost. And then I think secondarily, that the Strait of Hormuz needs to reopen to international commerce. I think those are the basics.
0: So that's where things get interesting. Because it seems many of those measures would have this looking like anything but a success. I mean, in many ways, Iran was able to hold off two nations that have nuclear capabilities. They control the Strait of Hormuz. They're able to dictate global financial markets in ways that maybe they didn't even realize before. It looks like a failure.
1: Yeah, I would probably argue with that assessment. So let's look at things, or try to look at things objectively. From a military perspective, and fundamentally, most of my experience has been in the military and defense arena. The Iranian military capacity today is a shadow of what it was before Operation Epic Fury was launched. So we know everything the president has said, and it's been true. It is true. The Iranian Navy is at the bottom of the sea. Their ability to launch missiles and drones has been severely degraded. And again, if you look at the metrics of what they were able to do.
0: Degraded, but still, they're still capable.
1: You're never going to be able to get every single drone. You're never ever get every single missile. But the capability has been significantly degraded. And I think no one will quibble with that. However, of course, when they are able to launch a drone against Bahrain or launch a missile against Kuwait, it's going to make headlines. But I would say, from a military

0: perspective. Again, separate from diplomatic and political, from a and military. Economic.
1: Well, that's the thing. You know, when we talk about success, the military part, to your point, was sort of undeniable. The U.S. has the power to degrade, you know, Iran's military capacity. But if we're talking about global economic stability, diplomatic successes, if we're talking about, you know, developing a regional ally or at least stopping more bloodshed, it seems like we've moved in the wrong direction in every way.
0: Again, I would not necessarily agree with that assessment. So economically, certainly we have seen that Iran has leverage by being able to control the Strait of Hormuz. That has to be addressed, absolutely.
1: Not to interrupt you, but it seemed like Trump didn't anticipate that. I mean, he said their response, Iran's response, was different than he anticipated. He seemed to have underestimated what was going to happen.
0: So I certainly, you know, that's what the president said. He said other things since then as well. So, you know, let's take him at his word for whatever reason. I can tell you that there's no contingency plan or operations plan that I had ever been exposed to with respect to contingencies involving Iran, where the Strait of Hormuz was not a major factor in our planning. So, but let's also say, again, very clearly, that Iran has been able to control the Strait more through the threat of the use of force than the actual use of force, okay, because it's international shippers obviously don't want to take the risk of losing a ship going through the strait, and international insurance rates have skyrocketed. But the Iranian ability to actually control through actual use of force, that has not been tested yet. And I would argue that the United States military, if needed, could actually control the Strait of Hormuz through a variety of means.
1: Like what?
0: I think first of all, not just degrading, but destroying all of Iranians' capabilities along the strait to launch offensive strikes against vessels, both kinetically and through the use of cyber and other tools. If need be, actually taking an island in the strait, not Karg Island up north, but in the Strait of Hormuz itself. There are a lot of things the U.S. could do. Hopefully is not required.
1: I was going to say, I mean, if you're to control oil markets, blowing up more land, taking over more land, killing more people seems like...
0: You have to remember, military is meant to be able to implement political and diplomatic objectives. Okay, the military is...
1: within the bounds of international law.
0: Of course, obviously. And the United States military operates within the bounds of international law.
1: That's where I'll be. We'll revisit that.
0: Certainly. If the president gives the order for the United States military to actually be able to control the strait, I believe the U.S. military is capable of doing that. Yeah. But again, that is, you know...
1: It's the at what cost question?
0: Certainly.
1: That becomes...
0: Certainly. But again, there... And this is another, you know, piece of the puzzle, of course, as well. I don't think the president wants to go back to major military operations, however, the United States is still able to do that because we have not seen the withdrawal of U.S. forces from the region, you know, since the signing of the MOU. We still have lots of forces forward deployed there.
1: Yeah. With respect to the MOU, not only have we seen some goals maybe not get met, but we've also seen Trump back away from some of the purported aims. Regime change, his initial reason for starting the war, he now says he never cared about. Iran still has the same stockpile of highly enriched uranium that it had last year, which Trump now says he's in no rush to get rid of. And he has backed off his calls for zero enrichment, which was something that he'd earlier said. Trump also now says it's okay if Iran has ballistic missiles. He said, quote, missiles aren't the problem. How do you square this?
0: So I think the president is the master of strategic flexibility. I think he is, in fact, a master negotiator.
1: Yeah.
0: And when you're negotiating, you as much as you may not want to admit it publicly, you sometimes have to, in fact, move the goalposts. I think you do, yes, absolutely.
1: Can you be transparent and honest and concede that, hey, this isn't working, so we're going to compromise? As opposed to, I never said that?
0: So I think, and again, I'm not an expert on, you know, liberal democracies or the political process.
1: From a military perspective,
0: it's obviously much, much different. And the military operates in a black and white world with objectives, reasonable objective standards.
1: Yeah.
0: So, but the

0: military again is a one tool in the president's toolbox, and it's not up for the military to make the types of pronouncements the president and the commander-in-chief make. So I think, again, substantively on the ground, you cannot argue with the military successes that the U.S. has had against Iran. The Iranian military capability to launch offensive strikes is significantly degraded.
1: Earlier we were talking about the U.S. military operating within the boundaries of international law. I want to revisit that for a moment. During Trump's NATO summit remarks, he threatened to destroy Iran's bridges, its electric plants, and its desalination plants, all of which would be in violation of international law. And even after signing the MOU, he threatened Iranian negotiators. He even threatened the entire country's existence. These threats of annihilation, which he's made before, they're certainly not signs of diplomatic achievement, but it goes further than that. He's threatening war crimes. He's threatening genocide. How do we square that with this idea of operating within international law and also getting to an effective outcome?
0: So, you know, candidly, we could spend days talking about everything the president has said. But let's focus on some very specifics with respect to going after critical infrastructure in Iran, potentially. Critical infrastructure can and is, in fact, a viable military target if it's used to supply military forces. Okay, so again, I'm not an international lawyer, but there have been plenty of examples, legal examples, throughout modern warfare where militaries have targeted critical infrastructure. And all those things you cited are, in fact, critical infrastructure.
1: They could be, right? It's the same argument.
0: That's right.
1: It's the same, but they're not as such. It's the same thing when they argue, oh, there's a terrorist. Hamas is hiding in the basement of a hospital, so we had to blow it up. You can't blow up a hospital. So there's always this asterisk, and then somehow all the asterisks show up at their military targets. You would agree that you can't blow up bridges and electric plants and desalination plants just because you want to.
0: That's correct. You have to have justification. And U.S. military planning, when plans like that are put together, there's actually a military legal review that is involved as well.
1: And saying you're going to destroy an entire country.
0: So I think some of that might be hyperbole.
1: Okay. So it's he's threatening war crimes, but not really going to do them.
0: So I don't think he's threatening war crimes. I think, again, if you look at the specific things he said with respect to critical infrastructure, you can make a case, a legal case.
1: What he said. So we don't, I want to be clear, from the NATO summit. I would say in one day we knock down every single bridge in Iran. Not some bridges, not specific targets. Every single bridge in Iran, there's not a thing they can do about it. There are electric manufacturing facilities. There are electric plants. If we have to, we will take them out. They have desalination plants. We will take them out if we have to. This idea of doing all of it is where it becomes illegal. As we know, things like power plants are needed to meet people's daily needs. It's needed to support the general citizenry. That's not something you can just blow up.
0: Well, power plants are, in fact, an absolute legitimate military target
1: because they power it.
0: Yeah, and again, there's not one military campaign that I'm aware of in modern history. And I think, for instance, you know, the campaign against Serbia, where that, you know, back in the 90s, where that wasn't at the top of the target list because military power is needed also to, you know, for the military.
1: How about bridges? Saying you're going to blow up every single bridge in a country.
0: So again, I think every single bridge is hyperbole, okay? And I think what we need to be able to do is match the president's rhetoric with actual action.
1: You would agree that if he were to do that, that would be a war crime?
0: I don't think that blowing up every single bridge in any country is viable for a variety of reasons.
1: But you'd agree it would be a war crime?
0: I would have to see the actual specifics. So every single bridge, again...
1: Is there any country in the world where every single bridge could be a viable military target at once in one day?
0: It depends on the size of the country, quite frankly.
1: How about a country the size of Iran?
0: So again, I would tell you that you have to match the rhetoric with the actions.
1: Right, but if the actions matched, would that be a war crime?
0: So again, with this particular, with President Trump, okay, if you take all of his words at face value, okay, I don't think that you would be able to find any justification for everything that he says 100% of the time.
1: Okay. For sure. And I'm going to give you one more chance.
0: Yeah.
1: In this specific case, if he follows through on his rhetoric in this instance, would he be committing a war crime?
0: I don't think he's going to, so I think it's more of a rhetorical question than anything else.
1: One accomplishment of the war Trump pointed to is Iran's commitment to never have a nuclear weapon. But Iran already committed to that for two decades. And both U.S. intelligence and the U.N.'s nuclear watchdog, they've

0: repeatedly said that Iran isn't building a nuclear weapon. What evidence is there that this war has changed Iran's nuclear posture?
1: Well, I think fundamentally the fact that the enriched uranium is now appears to be in locations where the Iranians can't access it, for one thing, due to the kinetic strikes. So that's, I think, the main thing. I think the issue with the Iranian proclamations and declarations has been that the level at which the Iranians have enriched uranium is much higher than for the stated objectives that they've had. And I believe their stated objectives over the year have been primarily for civilian research, medical research, and the like. And the enrichment level is much beyond that. And the significance of that is that this gives them, or gave them, a breakout capability to enrich it even further to get to a level that could potentially provide it for military use. The other piece, I think...
0: So it wasn't imminent, it just was...
1: Well, it depends on how you define imminent, to be perfectly honest. But the other piece, and I think...
0: Imminent's pretty clear.
1: But let me make another point, because please. I think, there's two components to a threat, military threat. One is a capability, okay?
0: Yeah.
1: The other issue, which I think is just as important, is intent. Have we seen examples of Iran developing weapons or utilizing other elements of national power to do harm to Americans, Israelis, and others? And that intent has been clear since 1979.
0: One thing you can do is come up with a nuclear deal that monitors their uranium enrichment and their development, that has regular inspections, and that has international bodies making sure that that doesn't happen. That was in place. And according to all those people, Iran didn't pose a nuclear threat. So why would Donald Trump stand up and say that they did?
1: Well,
0: is that more hyperbole?
1: So again, the president cited U.S. intelligence, and I'm sure there's a lot of things that we still don't know, to justify Operation Epic Fury, to go after the Iranian capabilities. And again, the strikes were not just meant to put another nail in the coffin of their nuclear capability, but it was also meant to degrade their ballistic missile threat, which again has been degraded significantly. So there are a variety of objectives for
0: that. I'm a little confused about that, because he told us that they'd already obliterated Iran's nuclear capabilities last June.
1: Yes, he did.
0: So if that's true, right, and I'm hearing what you're not saying as well, if Donald Trump just says stuff sometimes, like we obliterated the nuclear capacity, even though he didn't, or he didn't need to because they never had it, either way, then why do you trust him when he says, well, I have intelligence that led me to the intervention in Iran? Because part of what you just said is there are things that we don't know that Trump knows that he's told us he knows, and he just hasn't given the details about. Why do we know he's not lying again?
1: So again, I think you're basing your questions and your comments on this premise of he's lying, okay? So, I don't...
0: Or being hyperbolic.
1: I certainly, would say he certainly can be hyperbolic, absolutely. I would say many foreign leaders have had done that in the past. As a matter of fact, many American presidents have done that in the past as well. And I would say that fundamentally what he has done, for whatever, and whether or not the objectives were clearly stated, not clearly stated, consistent or inconsistent, one thing is for certain. Iran posed a regional threat, prior to Epic Fury that it does not possess today. And I think at the end of the day, that is the major success.
0: But that can't be enough, can it? By that logic, someone could go into Israel and do the same thing and say, well, they pose a threat to Lebanon, Syria, Jordan, the West Bank,
1: so again,
0: Gaza.
1: So it obviously depends on your perspective. I would not share that perspective.
0: Or how much power you have.
1: Well,
0: you'd agree they have the power to do it. They just did it.
1: So... the question of power is something that's been with us since, biblical times and before. That aspect of the human dimension and how nations and peoples will interact is not going to change, as idealistic as we may want to be.
0: Yeah.
1: So with respect to Iran, though, again, I will argue every day for the positive outcome of ensuring that they, under no circumstances, have a nuclear capability that can evolve into an offensive weapon, as well as taking out their military capability to the greatest extent possible to launch strikes against their neighbors.
0: But some of the aspects of the deal, where we are now, that he's gotten into a strategic flexibility, don't look that different than what we would have had if he had just not pulled out of the initial Iran deal. Is that fair?
1: I think there are some that could make that argument.
0: Would those who make that argument be correct?
1: Some aspects of it, perhaps, yes. But I think that there's, you know, the other issue, though, here is, again, and I realize that there has been perhaps not the greatest consistency in how the administration has conveyed objectives of the military campaign.
0: Yes.
1: You know, so you have the nuclear issue, which we've talked about at length.
0: Yeah.
1: But and you also have the Iranian capability to project power primarily through its ballistic missile forces, which, although are not at zero, have been degraded significantly.
0: Well, but Trump says he doesn't care if they have ballistic missiles.
1: I mean, we could spend days talking about everything that the president has said and not said and
0: Trump
1: then
0: says,
1: reset.
0: I mean, this is bizarre to me. The thing that he said was a non-negotiable, I have to get rid of that. Oh, we didn't get rid of it? I never cared about that in the first place. It seems like if he wins, it worked. If it didn't win, it never happened.
1: Can you name one president who wouldn't do that?
0: Well, that's
1: who hasn't said that?
0: And that's precisely why, at least on this show, we looked at Biden.
1: Yeah.
0: And we had the same critiques.
1: Yeah.
0: We looked at Obama. Well, had the same
1: good.
0: Critiques.
1: Because I think if you look at the Biden administration's first 2 years in foreign and defense policy, and you compare them to the Trump administration's first 2 years, you know, the United States is in a much, much better and safer place.
0: Not with regard to Iran, though, many would argue.
1: I would even argue that we are in a better place because Iran is unable to fund Hezbollah, they're unable to fund Hamas, they're unable to fund the Houthis, and their capability to launch offensive strikes is significantly less now than it was back then.
0: Let's talk about NATO. The NATO summit took place this week, and it came at a particularly fraught moment for the alliance. Trump lashed out at members for refusing to join the war and renewed his threats to withdraw from NATO altogether. Now, you've openly called for NATO members to step up their supportive rhetoric in this specific war. What do you make of the division between Trump and NATO?
1: So I think President Trump has always seen NATO as an unequal alliance. And by that, you know, the issue of burden sharing is not new. You know, President Eisenhower talked about
0: Absolutely.
1: It, so it's not new. But I think the president...
0: He's called it a one-sided path, I believe.
1: But I'm sure he's had other colorful ways of describing
0: it as
1: well.
0: That was a nice version.
1: So, and I think, again, most objective observers would not disagree that the burden has been significantly higher on the United States, you know, from a financial perspective, from the perspective of military force posture in the least, as well as that NATO's rhetoric has oftentimes not matched their actions, okay? But let me also say, you know, because I, having served, you know, in formations in NATO and having spent, you know, a good chunk of my life living in Europe, I'm a believer in the alliance. But I also believe, and I think history has shown time and time again, that, you know, there are some NATO countries that are not going to spend the requisite amount that they need to on their own defense unless they are, in essence, browbeat by the United States to do so.
0: But many NATO members themselves are saying Trump is not a reliable ally anymore. The global belief in the United States being a security guarantee is at an all-time low. Trump's threatening to annex Greenland, and he said that in the past, but he's reiterated it very recently. The high tariffs, all this stuff has made the United States seem like an unreliable partner. If he wants us to be a two-way street, it seems like he's operating in the opposite of that. It seems like he's antagonizing members of NATO.
1: So I think, again, part of the president's persona, and some might even argue part of his strength, is to use the force of his personality to get counterparts to do what needs to be done. When we talk about NATO and defense spending, there is absolutely no excuse for the NATO partners to not spend the requisite amount that they agreed to.
0: Yeah.
1: Let's think about this. In 2014, they agreed on 2%.
0: Yeah.
1: And it took an invasion a Russian invasion of Ukraine to get

0: some of them to spend 2%. And they were still dragging their feet. So, you know, so there's no excuse for that.
1: According to the Pew poll, across 36 countries, a median of 23% of adults have confidence in U.S. President Trump to do the right thing regarding world affairs. Confidence in Trump is lower than confidence in French President Macron, Ukrainian President Zelensky, Chinese President Xi Jinping, and Russian President Vladimir Putin.
0: Well, fortunately, the president is not running for re-election internationally. You know, at the NATO summit this week, the United States, as well as the other 31 member nation states, have all committed again to Article 5, the Mutual Defense Clause. So let there be no doubt that the American Security Guarantee of a multilateral alliance is still very, very clear.
1: I know, Clink. Thank you so much for joining me up front.
0: Thank you.

0: sleeping pad, Birch. You can cook in this. It's a radio, a multi-tool which everyone should carry.
1: From preppers to doomsday tourism and eco-anxiety therapy.
2: Why do they come here? Religion, politics, finance, war.
1: Apocalypse Maybe discovers how people are coping in the end times.
3: What has the poor young generation coming through got to live for?
0: But I just feel like I told you so.
1: Dealing with this feeling on Al Jazeera.
4: Qatar! A FIFA World Cup mired in controversy.
5: There was accusations coming from left, right and centre.
4: Was it fair scrutiny?
6: Qatar said we had to play the rules of FIFA. And the rules of FIFA were you don't get anything for free.
4: Or judgment to higher standards.
7: Many of those issues were probably likely to have been there around other tournaments as well.
4: An in-depth examination of the 2022 World Cup. A game of double standards on Al Jazeera.
8: You're doing is very disrespectful to the country.
9: In a new America First era, those looking to the United States have found it in a much more isolationist mood. Less carrot, more stick.
10: A short time ago, the United States military began major combat operations in Iran.
9: But the world has changed too. More complex, less compliant. That window when the US could bend the world to its will, well, that's now closed. A string of unsuccessful US-led wars has cemented a reality. We now live in a much more multipolar world. But the State Department here, it faces the same tensions that it always has. When to intervene, how to balance interests with ideals and the obligations that come with great power. Questions as alive today as they always have been.

I'm Imran Khan. This is Al Jazeera live from Doha, coming up on the programme. Donald Trump reimposes the US naval blockade on Iranian ports, saying American forces will be the guardians of the Strait of Hormuz. An attack on Sana'a Airport raises fears of regional tensions. The Houthis accuse Saudi Arabia, but Yemen's Aden-based government says it carried out the strike. And Ukraine's allies gather in Paris to discuss strengthening air defences and reinforcing long-term support for Kyiv. Plus, dignitaries arrive in Doha to pay their respects to Qatar's father emir, Sheikh Hamad bin Khalifa Al Thani, who's died at the age of 74. Now, US President Donald Trump has just announced he's bringing back the American blockade of Iranian ports along the Strait of Hormuz. Trump posted on his social media site insisting the Hormuz Strait is open and will remain open with or without Iran. We're reinstating the Iranian blockade, so named because it's only stopping Iran ships or customers from entering or leaving. The USA will be, from this point forward, known as the guardian of the Strait. But as such,

0: much, and as a matter of fairness, will be reimbursed at the rate of 20% on all cargo shipped. Speaking on US media, President Trump says he believes the US will make quite, quote, a lot of money from guarding the Strait of Hormuz.
1: We had a deal. It was a done deal. And then they broke it. They always break it. We've had 10 deals with these people. And so we're just going to hit them very hard. And we're going to keep the Strait. And we'll probably run it. We'll become the guardian of the Strait. Maybe we'll call it the guardian angel of the Strait. And we should be reimbursed for that. When we do that, we're going to be reimbursed because the other nations are very wealthy. They're on our side. And we can't be expected to do that for nothing, unlike we had for many years.
0: To Rosalind Jordan now, who's at the White House for us. Rosalind, what else did the president say? And how's this news going to go down in Washington?
2: Well, essentially, the U.S. President Donald Trump has been questioning whether the memorandum of understanding, the 60-day ceasefire with Iran, was even still in effect as early as this past Wednesday. He basically said that he felt that the MOU was essentially done and dusted. And then we have seen these ratcheting up of tit-for-tat military strikes between the Iranians and the Americans across the Gulf in recent days. The U.S. president is, of course, saying that this is a situation where the Iranians simply are not negotiating in good faith, and this is one of the reasons why he is ordering the reimposition of this blockade on Iranian ship traffic through the Strait of Hormuz. As for reaction, so far there hasn't been much coming from Capitol Hill, but there has been this reaction from the International Maritime Organization, which is affiliated with the United Nations, saying that the idea of reimposing a blockade and of trying to impose tariffs on commercial vessels transiting the strait violates international law. We could probably only imagine that the Trump administration won't care much what the IMO has to say, but that is the position from the organization that is responsible for the free navigation of vessels on the high seas.
0: Rosalind, 20% toll on the strait is going to push up gas prices. Is that a big deal for gas prices for Americans? And is it a political issue when it comes to the midterms?
2: One of the fundamental issues in U.S. politics is the cost of necessities, and the cost of petrol or gasoline, as we say here in the States, is one of those pivotal issues that captures the voters' imagination. And politicians know that if people can't afford to put fuel in their cars and if they can't afford to heat and cool their homes, there will be payback at the polls. Now, the question is, will this hurt Republicans more or will it hurt Democrats more in the upcoming midterm elections, which is for re-electing members of the House of Representatives, as well as a third of the members of the U.S. Senate. It's perhaps a little too early to tell, but there are a couple of points that people should know. One, Americans overwhelmingly are not in support of the U.S. war on Iran, and partly because of the inflation that's resulted. And two, they will punish any politician who doesn't do enough to bring down the price of gas.
0: That's Rosalind Jordan live for us there from White House. Thank you so much. Now, Trump's comments follow overnight U.S. attacks on Iran as the standoff in the waterway escalates. Iranian media say four people were killed in those attacks. U.S. Central Command says it hit dozens of Iranian targets overnight. The southern port cities of Bandar Abbas, Sirik and Jask were among those who were targeted. Keshem Island, off the coast of Iran, was also hit. Mahmoud Abdulwahed has more from the Iranian capital, Tehran.
3: Iran is hardening its rhetoric following the move by the U.S. in the Strait of Hormuz. The joint operation headquarters of the Iran's armed forces has just issued a statement says that Iran rejects any U.S. rule in the Strait of Hormuz and, in fact, accuses the U.S. of endangering regional security, international trade, and the safe passage of commercial shipping through its actions in the Strait. And meanwhile, Iran's Revolutionary Guard has also issued a statement, meanwhile, saying that it blames the United States for endangering the security of global oil and gas supplies through its intervention

0: in the Strait of Hormuz. Now, this comes as the military confrontation intensifies beyond the Strait of Hormuz, despite the fact that both sides do not seem to want to engage in a full-scale war. These developments come following the latest spate of attacks, the airstrikes carried by U.S. forces overnight and through this morning, and targeted several locations in central and southern Iran. Now, Iran's foreign ministry says these attacks constitute a violation of the UN Charter and also of the Pakistani brokered memorandum of understanding, namely Article number 1 pertaining to the ceasefire and Article number 5 pertaining to Iran's right or sovereign right, as the foreign ministry considers it, to manage the passage in the Strait of Hormuz.
1: Now, joining me in the studio is Dania Thafer. She is the executive director of the Gulf International Forum, a Washington, D.C.-based think tank. We have the memorandum of understanding. That's the only document that we have. But Donald Trump is suggesting that it might be over. Are we still in this 60-day ceasefire? What do you think is happening?
2: Well, we're certainly not in a ceasefire, and I think Trump said that early on. He said that the ceasefire is over. The MOU, the Memorandum of Understanding, which has been a memorandum of misunderstanding, is clearly, you know, having some major challenges and is on the brink of probably or could be canceled. Key components of it, you know, allowing the freedom of navigation. Iran has violated that, albeit that the U.S. tried to switch the area in which the ships go through. So I think also you have to mention other issues. The U.S. putting the sanctions back on Iranian oil, and part of the MOU is actually having a ceasefire, and we haven't seen a ceasefire. So many critical components of the MOU have not really been observed. And so therefore, really, what is the point of the MOU anyway? Unless both parties are trying to change the equation in the battlefield to get back at the negotiation table, that could be an approach as well, because there were so many assumptions that were unclear in this really short MOU document.
1: Now, where does the Gulf and the various allies, you know, partners with Iran and partners with the US, where do they stand in this? Because they're not united, but once again, their territories are being attacked.
2: Well, I think they're united. I would say they're not necessarily having a strategic defense posture in terms of responding to the Gulf states in an aggressive way. I mean, they do collaborate from a defense coordination perspective. I think, you know, obviously they're very concerned from an aggregate perspective. De-escalation is the best way forward. But I also think there's a degree of frustration seeing that Iran didn't cooperate, because mind you that this MOU had many incentives, economic incentives for Iran, and actually was viewed by many as a very generous MOU towards Iran. So if those carrots didn't work with Iran, there's a great concern that Iran has no other way to deal with it than sticks. And I'm not sure what actually is the best way to move forward. But it does put the Gulf states in a very precarious situation, as you can see that they're at the front lines. And then right now you have escalation in Yemen, which could really have extensive ramifications for freedom of navigation if something was to happen at the Bab al-Mandab.
1: I mean, it's good that you've talked about Yemen, because that was my next question. Bab al-Mandab is a crucial waterway, probably as important as the Strait of Hormuz, and tensions are escalating there. The Gulf states did warn about this, but no one seemed, in America certainly, was paying attention, certainly not in Israel. Is there a de-escalation strategy here when it comes to both things, or are they separate, the Strait of Hormuz and Bab al-Mandab?
2: Well, so far, the Houthis have not engaged in this conflict directly. And they've maintained the freedom of navigation at Bab al-Mandab. I'm pretty sure the Saudis and the Houthis were in contact looking at this issue.

0: But right now, I think Iran is looking for escalation dominance. For Iran, this is a battle over regional order. They want to have dominance. And the Strait of Hormuz and these strategic waterways is this asymmetric strategy. So there could be a chance that the Houthis are colluding with Iran and would be willing to disrupt Bab al-Mandab, which would be an incredible escalation, not only for the Gulf states, but for the international economy.
1: Tanya Thoffer from the Gulf International Forum, thank you so much for your thoughts. Now, Yemen's internationally recognized government says its armed forces have targeted the runway at Sana'a Airport. It's an effort to prevent an Iranian plane from landing. The Ansar al-Houthi, Houthis blame Saudi Arabia, but there's been no confirmation of Saudi involvement.
2: Yemen's legitimate government, with the help of the international community, has tried on so many occasions, through diplomacy and other legal means, to convince the Iranian regime and the Houthis in Sana'a to correct course and come back into the international fold. We called on them not to breach Yemen's airspace. This is not the first breach, but this time was different as it challenged the legitimacy of all internationally recognized laws. And now we tell them that our patience has run out and we will respond to the breach with adequate means to confront the plane violating our airspace.
1: Now, the attack happened at the country's main airport in the capital. This is the moment missiles struck the runway. A delegation from the Ansar al-Houthi group was returning from Tehran after the funeral of Iran's supreme leader. They've now disembarked the plane at Al-Hudaydah port. The Houthis control the capital in western Yemen, while the internationally recognized government, based in the southern city of Aden, controls most of the rest of the country. Now let's take a closer look at the conflict in Yemen. After years of fighting between the Saudi-led coalition and Ansar al-Houthis, a 2022 truce has largely held. But regional tensions, triggered by Israel's war on Gaza and the war in Iran, have seen the Tehran-backed Houthis attacking ships in the Red Sea. The Houthis control several strategic locations along Yemen's coastal region, including the southern port of Hodeidah, giving them leverage over the Bab al-Mandab Strait, which, like the Strait of Hormuz, is a critical global waterway. And the attack on the airport in Sana'a comes at a time of heightened regional tensions, with the US and Iran trading fire on the other side of the peninsula. Yusuf Mowry has more for us from the Yemeni capital.
3: Well, the fighter jets, they targeted the runway, the taxi, which prevented the Iranian airliner from landing at Sana'a International Airport. This was the same scenario that occurred just a couple of weeks ago, whereby the same Iranian airplane attempted to land at Sana'a International Airport. It was met with two Saudi fighter jets who tried to intercept it. They failed during that attempt. The Iranian airliner was able to land at Sana'a International Airport 2 weeks ago. And this is the same airliner that failed this time to land at Sana'a International Airport because of the damage that the runway had sustained. This forced the airliner to divert its landing destination to the next available airport in the areas under the Ansar al-Houthis, which is the airport in Hodeidah. We had reports that this airport was also targeted a couple of times, but the airliner, with no choice, it was forced to land, and it did successfully land at the airport in Hodeidah. All of the members, all of the passengers that were on the plane, they safely evacuated the airplane and were able to land safely.
1: The UK government is using new powers to ban Iran's Revolutionary Guard Corps as a threat to national security. Anyone found supporting the IRGC could face up to 14 years in jail. The government has also proscribed another Iranian-linked group it accused of arson attacks on Jewish sites in the UK. The Volunteer Corps of Russia's Foreign Military Intelligence Agency, the GRU, has also been designated under the new legislation.
4: As you all know, I know, a criminal group called the Islamic Movement of Companions of the Right have publicly claimed seven attacks at UK locations linked to Jewish and Israeli communities. And sitting behind them were members of Iran's IRGC Quds Force. We know that. And of course, the IRGC itself has a long history of using proxies and criminal networks.

0: networks to target people in the UK.
1: So they're ahead on Al Jazeera. This year's World Cup is already the largest in history, but we could see even more teams at the next edition. We'll find out what the head of World Football thinks.
2: Frank assessments.
3: The Board of Peace was not put

0: weapons that the United States won't mess with you?
1: Absolutely. We see that demonstrated in North Korea and negatively in the case of Libya with Gaddafi, who was ousted after abandoning his nuclear program.
2: Inside Story on Al Jazeera.
3: Reporting from the action.
4: Some of the protesters came down the street, picked up rocks and threw them at that apartment building.
3: With the latest global news and insightful documentaries, Al Jazeera's teams across the world bring you closer to the heart of the story.
5: Salt, the most popular seasoning in the world. And India, one of its biggest producers. But its workers endure extreme conditions, harvesting it in the desert.
6: Nobody can live without salt. 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

0: You're watching Al Jazeera. A reminder of our top stories this hour. US President Donald Trump is reinstating a blockade on Iranian ports. He says the Strait of Hormuz will stay open with or without Iran. And he adds the US will be reimbursed at a rate of 20% for all cargo shipped through the waterway. Trump's comments follow more overnight US attacks on Iran. Iranian media say four people were killed. The US Central Command says it hit dozens of targets, including the port city of Bandar Abbas and Geshem Island. And Yemen's internationally recognized government says its armed forces have targeted a runway at Sana'a Airport. It's an effort to prevent an Iranian plane from landing. The Ansarullah Houthis blame Saudi Arabia, but there's been no confirmation of Saudi involvement. Russian officials say three people have been killed in an overnight Ukrainian drone strike on the Moscow region. The governor says several other people were injured. The drones hit residential buildings. Explosions were also reported near southern Sevastopol, where a fire broke out in an industrial area. The attack comes days after Kyiv targeted a nearby oil depot in the region. In southern Odessa, three sailors were killed in a Russian strike. Officials say they're on board a cargo ship carrying fertilizer, which was docked when it was hit. Several other people were also injured in strikes across the region. President Volodymyr Zelensky accused Moscow of targeting civilian infrastructure. Russia's defense ministry said it struck military assets at the port. France is hosting a meeting of the Coalition of the Willing, bringing together more than 25 countries to discuss long-term security for Ukraine. Volodymyr Zelensky is also taking part in the talks. The meeting will focus on military assistance, security guarantees and renewed efforts to secure a ceasefire with Russia. Macron says European leaders will reaffirm their support for Kyiv and pushed for renewed peace efforts. Now, it was formed last year and it's mostly made up of EU nationals as well as Australia, Japan and Turkey. The US isn't a member but takes part in the talks. The coalition aims to support Ukraine by helping build its military and, in the case of a ceasefire or peace agreement, is reached deploying peacekeeping forces. Many NATO countries are part of the coalition and it allows them to make commitments beyond what the alliance offers Ukraine and to do so without triggering NATO's Article 5, which requires the alliance to respond to any attack on a member state. And Moscow's hit back at leaders gathered in Paris, calling the meeting a coalition of warmongers. The Kremlin says that they are prolonging the conflict. Dmitry Medvedenko now explains from Moscow.
1: From the point of view of the Kremlin, the coalition of the willing is counterproductive when it comes to peace talks between Russia and Ukraine, which have effectively stalled. Moscow has said that it wants the coalition to convince President Zelensky to sit down for talks, not keep arming Ukraine.
2: This is a coalition of warmongers. This is a group of countries that doesn't want peace and is deluded into believing that it's possible to inflict a strategic defeat on our country. Of course, we will monitor this very closely.
1: But it's not just about military aid, and it's primarily about the plans the coalition announced for what happens next when the conflict is over. Now, these plans include security.

0: security guarantees for Ukraine, as well as a multinational peacekeeping force deployed there. Moscow says this is evidence of Western efforts to expand along its borders. Now, Moscow has also said that members of the coalition are coordinating efforts to intercept tankers suspected of carrying sanctioned Russian oil. The Kremlin has called those actions illegal. Now, many of the Kremlin's red lines are being challenged by the coalition, primarily the peacekeeping force, which Russia has said it would not consent to. Now, this would de facto mean NATO troops in Ukraine, something that Moscow said it was trying to prevent when it launched the special military operation, now in its fifth year. Dmitry Medvedenko, Al Jazeera, Moscow.
1: Dignitaries have been arriving here in Doha to pay their respects to Qatar's father emir, Sheikh Hamid bin Khalifa Al Thani. His son, the emir of Qatar, Sheikh Tamim bin Hamid Al Thani, is expected to receive condolences from leaders and citizens until Wednesday. Qatar has begun 4 days of national mourning after the death of its former ruler at the age of 74. The father emir is widely regarded as one of the main architects of modern Qatar, and he was laid to rest on Sunday in Doha. Let's go live to Al Jazeera's Mohammed Val, who's joining us from Doha. So, Mohammed, who's arriving in Doha to pay their respects, and what's been the international reaction to Sheikh Hamid's death?
2: Yeah, Imran, today is the day two of this four-day mourning period announced by Qatar. Yesterday we have seen the burial ceremonies, and today it's the first day when the Emir Tamim of Qatar is receiving dignitaries from outside the country and also from within Qatar itself. We have a long list, and it is getting longer by the hour, of foreign leaders coming to pay their respects, including Ethiopian Prime Minister Abiy Ahmed, Syrian President Ahmed Sharaa, Rwandan President Paul Kagame, King Hamad bin Khalifa of Bahrain, Iraqi President, President of the Kurdistan region of Iraq, Kazakhstan, Omani Deputy Prime Minister, and many more. So, the list is getting longer, and people are arriving by the minute to pay respects at the Lusail Palace. Also, we have Qataris there coming in their thousands to do the same. And it is a situation that is wrapped in grief and love for the late Emir, who has been praised by international leaders and also by his own people here in Qatar as a man who has been able to rebuild this country and found it again and transform it from a normal country, among many others, into one that is prominent and has an international standing among nations.
1: Mohammed, it's not just, Qataris that are mourning the Sheikh as well. Also, you know, a few moments on social media and you see how citizens are also mourning him as well. He does have a legacy. What is that legacy, do you think?
2: Well, that's right, Imran. I came to Qatar in 2001. I'm one of the witnesses of what happened in this country over the last three decades. Less than three decades, this country has been completely transformed. And this is something that is not noticed just by me or by other visitors, but by the Qataris themselves. They have seen with their own eyes how their country has been transformed from, as I said, a normal country among many others into one that is prominent in many respects. Qatar has now an international standing as a country that mediates conflicts, its international diplomacy status. It's a country that has used its economy and its oil income for things that many other countries haven't been able to do. So this is something that hasn't been lost on Qataris, and they have seen the love and the compassion, as they say, by the late Emir being provided for all citizens of the country, peace and stability. And that's something that they are coming to the Lusail Palace to express their satisfaction with, and also their grief and love, grief about his loss and love for him and for his legacy.
1: That's Mohammed Val live for us there in Doha. Now, authorities in the U.S. state of Maine say a shooting involving federal immigration agents has left one person dead. Police are on the scene as full details of the incident are yet to emerge. Last week, an Immigration Customs Enforcement agent known as ICE killed a

0: ban in Texas. Earlier this year, widespread protests gripped the US in the wake of ICE-related killings. In the UK, counter-terrorism police have taken over the investigation into the death of a former government minister. 78-year-old Anne Widdecombe was found in her home on Thursday with what police described as serious injuries. A suspect was arrested on Saturday, is now facing terrorism-related charges. Counter-terrorism officers took over the case after what they said was new information and evidence that had come to light. Anticipation is building ahead of the World Cup semi-finals, but first up, on Tuesday, it's France against Spain in Dallas. This was the France squad arriving at their hotel. They're just one win away from reaching a third straight World Cup final. Their captain, Kylian Mbappe, is leading the race for the Golden Boot alongside Lionel Messi. Both have 8 goals so far.
1: I'm not going to say I'm scared. I think we're aware of our qualities. We know that Spain also has a very good squad. They've also had a great adventure here. We play every game to win. I think all the opponents have very good players and are very good teams, and we respect them. Our goal is to win, of course. So we're going to focus on that.
0: And France are up against a formidable opponent in Spain. They're the European champions and have only conceded 1 goal so far at the World Cup. And they have a star player to rival Mbappe. Lamine Yamal is only 19 years old and somewhat of a lucky charm. And the 2026 World Cup is already the biggest ever, but FIFA's president has hinted the tournament could be getting even larger. Gianni Infantino says football's world governing body will look at the possibility of expanding the 2030 edition to 64 teams. The proposal was put forward last year, and Infantino says the success of this year's 48-team tournament means FIFA should explore the idea of adding another 16 nations. There is more on our website, aljazeera.com. The news continues here on Al Jazeera after Inside Story. And don't forget, keep up on our social media.
2: Qatar! A FIFA World Cup mired in controversy.
3: There was accusations coming from left, right and centre.
2: Was it fair scrutiny?
4: Qatar said we had to play the rules of FIFA. And the rules of FIFA were you don't get anything for free.
2: Or judgment to higher standards.
5: Many of those issues were probably likely to have been there around other tournaments as well.
2: An in-depth examination of the 2022 World Cup. A game of double standards on Al Jazeera.
6: Apple is taking OpenAI to court. The tech giant is suing the artificial intelligence company, accusing it of stealing trade secrets. With the AI race in overdrive, firms are competing to release the latest products. But how's that competition being regulated? This is Inside Story.

0: Hello and welcome to the program. I'm Anna Burns-Francis. Apple is taking on OpenAI in court. The tech giants filed a lawsuit against the artificial intelligence company for what it calls pervasive theft. Apple's accusing OpenAI of stealing trade secrets and confidential information as it seeks to build its own hardware. OpenAI is denying the accusations, but it's the latest fallout between the two companies as their business relationship turns from a partnership into a legal battle. So, how can this fiercely competitive industry be regulated to ensure healthy competition? We'll discuss that with our guests, but first, this report from Laura Khan.
1: Rotten to its core. This is an excerpt from a lawsuit by the tech giant Apple, accusing artificial intelligence firm OpenAI of stealing trade secrets, using them to create its first AI hardware. The lawsuit filed in a district court in California accuses OpenAI of poaching employees and requesting they do not come empty-handed. Among those named in the case is former Apple Vice President of Product Design Tang Yu Tan. Apple accuses him of giving OpenAI confidential information about suppliers before recruiting its employees, requesting they show and tell confidential information during interviews. And former employee Chang Leo is accused of failing to return an Apple laptop when he left the company, as well as downloading dozens of Apple's confidential hardware-related files. Apple says the company has now hired around 400 of its former employees. Apple's relationship with OpenAI seems to have soured only 2 years after they announced a major partnership. Apple integrated OpenAI's chatbot ChatGPT into its products, and Apple's virtual assistant Siri was able to access it. But last month's updated version of Siri instead used an AI component from Google's Gemini AI model. This is just the latest legal action against OpenAI. Elon Musk's AI company also took a couple of swings at OpenAI, losing two cases in 4 weeks. One also accused the company of stealing confidential information linked to its Grok chatbot. And there have been plenty of other challenges from companies around rapidly advancing technology. The New York Times has accused Microsoft and OpenAI of illegally using millions of the publication's articles to train their generative AI models, and that case is ongoing. Others come from music and book publishers, accusing AI companies, including Meta, of pirating their goods without permission. OpenAI has pushed back against Apple's lawsuit, saying it had no interest in other companies' trade secrets. Investors will be watching this case carefully, as OpenAI is considering trading publicly on Wall Street. But the lawsuit could threaten its product development and direction. Its push towards AI hardware reveals that Silicon Valley's AI race may be shifting from apps to other products. If Apple wins a court injunction, it may force the company to redesign this hardware, which could force a delay, potentially allowing the competition to catch up. Laura Khan for Inside Story, Al Jazeera.
0: Let's bring in our panel of guests to discuss this with us today. In New York, we're joined by Nick Ackerman, New York attorney and a former assistant special Watergate prosecutor and a former assistant US attorney for the Southern District of New York. Ray Wong is the CEO and principal analyst at Constellation Research, a technology research and advisory firm. He's joining us from Cupertino, California, of course, the heart of Silicon Valley. And in Sydney, Toby Walsh, chief scientist at the AI Institute for the University of New South Wales, Sydney. Gentlemen, thank you all for joining us today for the program. A very interesting conversation, but Nick, I'm going to start with a very simple question. I'm hoping you can give me a relatively simple answer. What is a trade secret?
2: A trade secret is defined as any information that gives a company a competitive edge. And as part of proving a trade secret, you also have to show that you've taken reasonable steps to protect that secret. It goes to two points. One, why would you not take reasonable steps if it does give you a competitive edge? And two, why should the court go about enforcing a trade secret if the company is not enforcing it internally itself? The complaint that has been filed against, in this case, really goes through the various ways that Apple has taken reasonable steps to protect these trade secrets. The actual trade secret and the notion that it gives a competitive edge is not going to be revealed in public. It's going to wind up being in a private hearing before the judge or in private filings that are held in secret before the court.
0: So everything is still going to stay secret to some extent here, Ray, no matter what the accusation is flying that it got revealed to one party or the other. But are you surprised that Apple has pursued and filed a case here?
3: Oh, I'm definitely not surprised. We've seen an exodus of AI talent. And what was interesting to note is the fact that 400 people have already left and the systematic interview process, the systematic way of looking at how information was passed, that's really what's at the heart of this. I mean, these are people that are engineers that can actually bring together the technology, the ability to talk about how to actually create these products, the trade secrets that are happening with the software technology, on how we'll use AI, the engineering prowess, and even the partners are all part of this larger complaint.
0: Toby, can I bring you in here? Because the case is attracting headlines clearly because of the names of the parties involved. But I'm wondering how much of this is not actually about the fact that one of them is an AI company and one of them is a huge technology company that's bringing in AI, but about how we will have access to that type of technology in the future and the devices that we use.
4: Yeah, it demonstrates that AI is going to become, is starting to become a consumer product. And Apple, of course,

0: king of building consumer products. And so previously, they, you know, they had a business relationship with OpenAI. They were using OpenAI's models, ChatGPT, in Apple Intelligence. So it demonstrates that that relationship is completely broken, and they now feel that they're competitors.
1: Yeah. As Ray, I'll bring you in here, because as Toby just pointed out, they were in a partnership. That relationship would look to now have been significantly soured.
2: Well, it's a classic Silicon Valley frenemy situation where people partner when they're behind, people partner when they have a common enemy. But keep in mind, California is one of those few states where non-competes are not enforced. And this is not the complaint. It's when you leave with the trade knowledge and you systematically steal the trade knowledge in an interview process, in a conversation. That's the allegation. And that systemic IP theft at a grand scale is really what's worrisome, especially to Apple, which guards its secrets like anything else. I mean, this is Cupertino, where the headquarters for Apple. And as you know, even the people who live here don't even talk about what teams are on, what's going on. I mean, it's a very secretive company.
1: Yeah, it is. It does seem a very secretive company. Nick, then I'm wondering how much of this, though, when you read through the filing, how much of it's an AI problem and how much of it is a rogue employee problem?
3: I think it's kind of both. It's certainly a rogue employee problem because these employees clearly have been instructed on the efficacy of keeping this information absolutely confidential. They've signed agreements agreeing to keeping it confidential. And on top of all that, you've got a very concerted effort. If you take the complaint on its face as true, you have a very concerted effort from the top trying to recruit employees, bringing employees with a show and tell where they actually bring in models of work that's been done by Apple. I mean, that's probably one of the most outrageous parts of this. As many of these types of cases I've done, I've never quite seen that before. And really encouraging employees to provide more information as they learn more information in with respect to what Apple has. So all in all, this is a pretty serious case. It really is, you can't really say this is solely relates to the fact of artificial intelligence. This is a classic trade secrets case where a competitor has allegedly tried to steal confidential information from a company that it knows has excellent materials and excellent products that would go into anything that they do with respect to hardware with AI.
1: Can I drill down into one of the points you put? I know there's a number of allegations made, and you're right. One of the allegations is that potential job candidates were asked to bring, the accusation is asked to bring items in from Apple into a job interview. That seems like a remarkable ask, but also, is it illegal to ask? I would have thought it was illegal for the employee or a breach of their employment with Apple, but maybe not illegal to ask someone to do it.
3: It's definitely illegal to ask somebody. Essentially, what they're doing is they're trying to conspire with an employee and facilitate an employee to violate the trade secret laws, to violate their agreements with Apple. Clearly illegal.
1: Okay. Clearly, I'm not an expert and shouldn't be in the hiring part of the HR department of OpenAI. Ray, I want to know, Apple says that it wrote to OpenAI before all of this went to court and before they made a filing, and they never got a response. Does that surprise you?
2: It doesn't surprise me, because if you respond, you're actually admitted to guilt, and I think they just chose to ignore them. And given the fact that they hadn't consummated anything with their partnership working with OpenAI with Siri, this is one of those things where you just say, okay, we're going to ignore it, we're not going to acknowledge anything, and let's see what happens. But as you know, I mean, there's been a lot going on at OpenAI as they're trying to go public, and this is just one more thing that's slowing them down. But it's not strange. But what is strange is to see all this documented in iMessage threads, in always, it's probably the most expensive LOL in history, where you document how you're actually doing it. You use it on iMessage, and you leave all the information on trail. So allegedly, you know, this is something where it's not too hard to show that it's a concerted effort.
1: Yeah, I want to talk about that more in a moment. But Toby, can I come to you? Because obviously this has been a complaint that's been quite detailed in what it says has been the behaviour by OpenAI employees. But I'm also wondering, is there a sense that Apple is being controlling here or possessive and maybe just simply frustrated as well, that what's driven them to this point is they have lost hundreds of employees to a competitor?

0: Oh, I don't think that's driving that. I think what's driving it is that, well, certainly that they feel that they're going to be fighting OpenAI if in the consumer product market, and so they're no longer a friend, they're definitely a competitor. OpenAI stands to lose hundreds of millions or billions of dollars here, so it's a real headache for OpenAI. It's going to perhaps even delay even further the IPO. This is something they really would be hoping is going to go away.
1: Is it a mistake for them to have tried to move into the hardware sector or the hardware industry here, given where their competitors were at and the level at which they have had to, I say, maybe the tactics that they are being accused of employing to even get this far?
0: Well, they were sort of painted into that corner because they're leading competitor, Anthropic, that make the Claude chatbot. They've really cornered the business market. That leaves OpenAI with the consumer market. And if you want to make money in the consumer market, consumers don't really pay a lot of subscriptions, but they do buy nice, expensive hardware. That's how Apple has become the trillion-dollar company it is. So OpenAI was clearly hoping to follow the same sorts of footsteps in the AI market.
1: Yeah. Can I ask you, Nick, why this has got to a court filing? Why haven't these companies settled yet?
2: I think it's very simple. This conduct is so outrageous, if you believe the allegations in the complaint, that sending a letter, which is what you normally do before you file a lawsuit, and if there's something that really is untoward here and there's nothing to these allegations, you would expect OpenAI to come forward and say, look, you're all mistaken, and here is exactly why you've read this all wrong. When you don't get a response like that, the obvious reaction from Apple would be, sure, we're right, and we've got this in the messaging, we've got the evidence here. I mean, it sounds like all of this is written down or it's in computer files. The fact that one of these employees left and accessed the Apple computer and the Apple information while working at OpenAI, I mean, that is just, in terms of these kinds of cases, dynamite evidence.
1: When you look at the description of the complaint and it talks about how much of this conduct did occur at job interviews, are you surprised that OpenAI is willing to hire and actively wants to hire employees who are so also happy to give up trade secrets or information that they shouldn't be, that belongs to their employer?
3: Well, the interesting thing in California is there's no non-competes, as I said earlier. And what happens is when you leave, you can leave with the knowledge inside the organization. So normally it's like 10, 15 people that leave. This is 400 employees. I mean, this is the head of Apple Watch, the head of Vision Pro. This is the people on the human interface design team.
1: It also just seems so unusual because there was no guarantee you were going to get a job and yet you were going to sit in the room and spill potentially some quite damaging information to your current employer.
3: Yeah, and that's the piece of it. I mean, the question is where your loyalties lie and what triggered this. But in the background, there was always a fight between John Ternus and this team. Tang Tang was really the engineer that built a lot of this capability, and that conflict just grew across the teams because Tang wanted the top job in product. And so there's a personal piece on the back end, there's a corporate piece that's going on, and of course, it's the competitive Silicon Valley ethos that's going on here with AI.
1: Yeah. Toby, I'll ask you then. OpenAI has said it has no interest in other companies' trade secrets. Do you believe that? I'm quite nosy. I definitely have an interest in another company's trade secrets.
0: I don't think they did. What Ray didn't mention, of course, is that OpenAI is a much younger company. It can offer really attractive, I mean, some people would say obscene salary packages, share options that Apple can't, which is one reason why there has been a large number of people leaving Apple, because they see such generation offering wealth that they can get if they move place and take that knowledge with them. Maybe not just take it in their heads, but take it on pieces of paper.
1: Does AI offer that in a stable and long-term form at the moment, or are people looking at this as a way to really push their career forward? I don't really have a measure on short-term, but over the next couple of years, with this explosion of AI as a tech that people are interested in?
0: Many people see it as a once-in-a-lifetime opportunity, that the window will close very soon. We won't be seeing these $100 million packages are being offered for much longer. This is, whether it's a bubble or whether it's AI, AGI happening once,

0: This I don't think we're ever going to see happening again.
1: Nick, then, when you look at the... Oh, we talked a little bit about, you know, whether this was settled or whether it would go to court. But do you see these sorts of disputes as things, you know, we're talking about with the metal casing on a phone, or we're talking about rounded corners, or all the little bits of design as hardware comes to the fore that people are starting to argue about as the market does narrow? I think it was, as Toby pointed out, we're competing for consumers here. Do you see these arguments coming up more and more in an industry like Silicon Valley?
2: I would think so. I would think that most companies that are in the technology business are very attuned to protecting their trade secrets, that they have programs in place, they have agreements with people on confidentiality, and these agreements are all enforceable. And I think what you're going to see, because this kind of a case, just to understand it, is not about just getting damages. This is about actually stopping the behavior that's going on right now. And unlike a normal civil case that can go on for years where people argue about how much money they're due, this case is about stopping behavior. And so you're going to see some action very quickly in the next couple of days where Apple's going to go in and ask for a temporary injunction, whether it's a temporary restraining order or a preliminary injunction. And so this case is going to be resolved very quickly, because once the court enters that order, particularly the preliminary injunction, the case, for all practical purposes, is all over.
1: Yeah. How will they be feeling at OpenAI, do you think, Ray?
3: Well, I think they're in a defense mode at the moment. You've seen X and SpaceX go out public. Anthropic is next. And so, as someone said earlier, I mean, look, the enterprise market, as Toby mentioned, is basically now Anthropic's. The SpaceX model is basically a different game. And so it's up to OpenAI to play the consumer game. So it's going to take them some time. But there's a lot they can do. But I think this is allegedly looks really, really bad on their end. So I think it's in both their best interest to settle this very quickly.
1: Yeah. Toby, do you think this hurts OpenAI's reputation at the moment, where things stand as an AI company and what its opportunities or what it's presenting its opportunities to be?
0: It doesn't help. Sam Altman, the CEO of OpenAI, certainly had his reputation tarnished. I don't think this helps it much further.
1: We just have temporarily lost our connection there with Toby. Ray, I'll come to you. I wanted to ask you maybe a little bit more about your own personal experience here, because this is, as you said, a small area where there's a lot of employees, but they're all in the same industry. You hear a lot about people moving between companies. But this is also where executives will see each other and bump into each other at quite a lot of events. They will live in the same neighbourhoods. They'll go to the same exclusive conferences. How awkward is this going to be between Apple bosses and their former colleagues who now work at OpenAI?
3: Well, the Silicon Valley is kind of small, and you do bump into everyone. I just had a barbecue at the back of my house, and I can say a number of those, you know, you can see a lot of competitors in the same spot, right? It's not uncommon to have competitors, to have colleagues, former ex-workers. I mean, I had 300 people at my barbecue, so I can tell you that a lot of people had worked with each other in the past. But it's also the spirit. That's where the entrepreneurship, the innovation comes, because you've got venture capitalists, you've got technologists, you've got people that are interested in the marketing side, all coming together to create the next set of innovations. So it is part of the ethos, but nothing this egregious allegedly has happened in a long time.
1: It's a good gossip at a backyard barbecue. I won't ask how big your backyard is to fit 300 people. But, Nick, obviously these are companies that they do. They employ a lot of people. And a lot of this gossip does get around. I'm wondering then, if we look at Apple's role here, we know that they've made all these allegations. And they did detail as well quite a lot of things that they say that they do to prevent this information going any further. Do you see, from what you've read, that Apple has taken enough preventative action?
2: It certainly seems that way. I mean, there's nothing that's perfect. You can't create a Fort Knox in a sense where nobody can take anything. And it's not only taking, it's information that's in their head as well. So there's no way you can make this absolutely perfect. The best you can do is what it seems like Apple has done, which is to train people in this area, which is to get them to make agreements, which is to look at the information, make sure it's secure, locked up. There may be some chinks in the armor, as opposed to being perfect. I mean, how somebody could walk out with a model without signing it out or with people not knowing, that's a little bit troublesome. But I think the only requirement here is that the steps be reasonable.

0: Like, there's no way you could ever make it perfect. And the fact that somebody can remember things or remember certain parts of this, I mean, that's always a harder instance to prove that somebody's actually memorized these trade secrets and used them. It's been done, people do it. And I've gotten injunctions based on that. But it's a lot harder to prove than when you've got actual messaging, directions to employees to what to do. It seems like certain people have already turned state's evidence here and have really kind of spilled their guts as to what was going on. And maybe some of those people are still Apple employees. My sense is from reading this complaint, this is a pretty strong case. And the only thing that's really left to detail is the actual trade secrets themselves and why they give Apple a competitive edge. And of course, that is all secret, and the court will maintain that secrecy by putting under seal the information that relates to those trade secrets. So again, this is not much different than a traditional trade secret where I've been involved with insurance companies, with other kind of audit companies that have customers, that have special information that relates to customers or suppliers. It really is, fits into a very traditional legal framework here. And the question now is, what's the evidence? How strong is it? And will the court grant a preliminary injunction or a TRO?
1: Yeah. Ray, can I pick up a couple of points that Nick made there? When we talk about what is a reasonable step to have taken, probably what a reasonable step is for me in terms of not reusing the same password is quite different to what Apple would see as reasonable steps to protect its stuff. Why wasn't there someone stopping people walking out the door? And I'm thinking about some of the things that you've raised as well. LOL, I found out I can access the server. So funny, said one former employee. I mean, is any of this embarrassing to Apple that it didn't take some basic steps that people might be quite surprised by?
2: Actually, not at all. Apple has very precise rules and standard operating procedures. For example, two employees at Apple on two different divisions might not even have access to those offices. They might not be able to get into a floor. To be able to take those models out was very, very interesting because that's not something that's easy to do at Apple. Their security is very tight. Here at Apple Park, I'm just, you know, a mile from my house, I can tell you that, I mean, to even get in, to even get stuff out, I mean, it's very secure. What happened in terms of being accessed the server was really the fact that one of the employees actually had the device, an ex-Apple device, and a second one that was being accessed and not returned, which makes it look even damaging. Allegedly, that's what the complaint is. And so, I mean, the secret level, I mean, even if you look at all the different employees, if you talk to them, they don't talk about their work. Outside of work, they rarely speak at conferences. I mean, there's a lot of procedures that are going on there. Now, despite that, there's also a lot of boomerangs. People come back to work at Apple as well after leaving, and they also come back. So it's definitely a place where people understand the rules, they understand what's required. And of course, I mean, I would say they do not have lax security in any way.
1: All right, we've got a couple of minutes left and I would like to hopefully get a question with you each. So, Nick, I'll just ask you briefly for your thoughts on this. We mentioned before that OpenAI is planning to go public. Do you think this case is going to impact them if it drags out any longer than the few days that you've said we should be watching out for?
0: I don't think this case will drag out very long. I think you're going to get a decision from a judge pretty quickly. If the allegations in the complaint are true, there's going to be a preliminary injunction in place, which means that they cannot use any of Apple's trade secrets. They have to return whatever documents they have. They have to return whatever information they have. I mean, that will be dragged out a bit, I would think, because it seems like there's a lot of information out there. And the court will probably allow Apple to actually take depositions and find exactly where all of this information is. That will drag out, but I think in the end, fairly quickly, you're going to get an injunction saying, don't look at this stuff, you can't use this stuff, and return it immediately. That's what we're going to see.
1: All right, Ray, I've got just less than a minute left, so give me your final thoughts then. I saw you nodding along there. You think Apple's going to win this, and will it hurt OpenAI's offering later this year that they're planning to go to?
2: If the claims are correct and the allegations are correct, this is an open and closed shut case. Will it hurt OpenAI? The short answer is not necessarily. Like, if they end this quickly and move forward, then they're going to have to find a different way to build those devices. But at the end, they've got a really good talent pool that they've taken from Apple. So

0: something to think about.
1: Thank you, Ray Wong, who joins us from Cupertino in California. Nick Ackerman joining us from New York on the East Coast, and Toby Walsh joining us from Sydney a little earlier in the program. And thank you too for watching. You can see the program again anytime by visiting our website, aljazeera.com. And for further discussion, go to our Facebook page. 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You can also join the conversation on X. Our handle is @AJInsideStory. For now, that's it from me, Anna Burns-Francis, and the team here. Al Jazeera's coverage continues in a moment. Stay tuned.

0: Sadiq Saleh is among the thousands of subsistence farmers in central Yemen facing an existential crisis. Many months have passed without any adequate rainfall, and most local water reservoirs have completely depleted. His crops have withered, and his fields are degrading into barren dust.
1: This dam is one of the village projects that was built to collect rainwater for farmers to use during times of drought. But with no rainfall, farmers will have to keep relying on the costly method of digging more than 800 meters beneath the ground in search for what they are calling the essence of life.
2: I'm alive.
3: I'm alive.
2: Know that one.
4: Documentaries that open your eyes.
2: I must die.
3: I must die.
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5: In its exploration of how and why societies descend into genocide, Al Jazeera Untangles begins with the horrors of Darfur.
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0: Hello, I'm Per Nyberg. This is Al Jazeera, live from Doha. Our top stories this hour. President Trump says the U.S. blockade on Iranian ports will be reimposed and that his forces will be the guardians of the Strait of Hormuz. An attack on Sana'a Airport in Yemen's capital. The Houthis accuse Saudi Arabia and respond by striking targets in the kingdom. Ukraine's allies gather in Paris to discuss strengthening air defenses and reinforcing long-term support for Kyiv. Plus, dignitaries arrive in Doha to pay their respects to Qatar's father Emir, Sheikh Hamad bin Khalifa Al Thani, who's died at the age of 74.
1: Donald Trump is threatening to not renew his trade agreement with Canada and Mexico. How can the agreement be rescued? And does Trump have enough leverage to get what he wants from his neighbors? That's later on This Is America.
0: U.S. President Donald Trump says he's bringing back the American blockade on Iranian ports along the Strait of Hormuz. On Truth Social, Trump wrote that the Hormuz Strait is open and will remain open with or without Iran. We are reinstating the Iranian blockade, so named, because it's only stopping Iran's ships or customers from entering or leaving. He also wrote that the USA will be, from this point forward, known as the guardian of the Strait of Hormuz. But as such, and as a matter of fairness, will be reimbursed at the rate of 20% on all cargo shipped. And speaking on U.S. network Fox News, President Trump said he believes the U.S. will make, quote, a lot of money from guarding the Strait of Hormuz.
2: We had a deal. It was a done deal. And then they broke it. They always break it. We've had 10 deals with these people. And so we're just going to hit them very hard. And we're going to keep the Strait open.

0: And we'll probably run it. We'll become the guardian of the straight. Maybe we'll call it the guardian angel of the straight. And we should be reimbursed for that. When we do that, we're going to be reimbursed because the other nations are very wealthy. They're on our side. And we can't be expected to do that for nothing, unlike we had for many years.
1: Now let's bring in Rosalind Jordan, who's standing by for us live at the White House. There's just been some new information now on when this blockade will actually start. What can you tell us?
2: Well, according to the U.S. Navy-led Joint Maritime Information Center, the U.S. military will start enforcing a blockade on all traffic in and out of Iranian ports and along the Iranian coastline in just about 26 hours from now at 20 GMT on Tuesday, July 14th. There's also this additional statement coming from the JMIC. The maritime security threat level in the Strait of Hormuz remains severe. Mariners should expect halting from naval forces and to be cognizant of the mine danger area in the traditional traffic separation scheme published in an earlier document. Mariners are reminded that they are strongly encouraged to maintain engagement with the U.S. Navy and utilize established reporting and coordination procedures. There is no controlling authority regulating passage or fee required for any route through the Strait of Hormuz. That last point is important because when the U.S. President Donald Trump announced earlier on Monday that the U.S. military would begin enforcing a blockade once more against Iranian interest, he said that the countries under whose flags these commercial vessels will be transiting the Strait of Hormuz will have to pay a 20% tariff or fee in order to reimburse the U.S. military for making certain that they can transit the strait without any problems. This is interesting because this statement is issued by the U.S. Navy. So there's some question now about whether or not the U.S. government will actually be able to collect that 20% tariff that Donald Trump says other countries should pay in order to guarantee that their vessels can get in and out of the Strait of Hormuz without any difficulty.
1: So at least we know that starting tomorrow evening at 8 p.m. GMT, that is when that blockade is going to begin. The battle for the Strait of Hormuz certainly heating up, Rosalind. And there's not much left of those 14 articles of the Memorandum of Understanding. But is the White House now saying if there's any kind of diplomatic channels that are still operational between Washington and Tehran?
2: There hasn't been any discussion by the White House about whether the Memorandum of Understanding, which was reached in mid-June, is in fact out of commission. But certainly in the president's personal view, he has said that he does not believe that there is such an agreement with the Iranians anymore. That said, the Iranian government, for its part, has said that it considers what has been happening over the past several days to be a series of provocations by the U.S. government and that it would respond in kind. So it's really anyone's guess whether this memorandum basically exists on paper or whether, in fact, both sides have agreed that it has ended and that we are back to a state of war between the two countries. There's been no official clarification from either Washington or Tehran on that point.
1: That is Al Jazeera's Rosalind Jordan, live for us at the White House. Thank you so much. The U.N.'s shipping agency, the International Maritime Organization, says it's seeking more details on President Trump's announcements, but it reaffirmed its opposition against fees for sailing through international waterways. The IMO says there is no legal basis through which to introduce mandatory tolls simply to transit through a strait. Now, let's bring in Mark Weller. He is the director of the Global Governance and Security Center, and he's also the head of International Law Program at Chatham House, joining us live from London. Very good to have you on the program, sir. So Trump said it, Rubio said it, the Strait of Hormuz was going to be open without any tolls. But now Trump says he is going to charge ships 20% to pass. So would it be more okay for the U.S. to charge tolls than Iran, even though actually Iran has sort of half the strait in its own waters, but obviously none of it is in American waters?
3: No, international law applies equally to all, and even a state through whose territory or territorial waters

0: strait used for international navigation runs is not entitled in any way to inhibit shipping, and certainly is not entitled to charge a toll. The only exception would be modest navigational fees or other costs involved in facilitating navigation. The U.S. has no right to appoint itself the guardian of the world or some such term. The initial announcement from Mr. Trump sounded like all ships have to pay 20%, which is extraordinarily high in relation to their cargoes for passage protected by the U.S. The U.S. Navy apparently is already walking back as we had it previously, and I think we'll have to wait a little bit until we hear what the actual plan is. Perhaps it's a voluntary scheme that states are meant to contribute to the force level the U.S. needs to impose in order to maintain some sort of passage. But even then, it's not sure that states can be assured that their shipping will be safe. You saw missile and drone attacks recently, which did occur while the U.S. was already attempting to secure passage.
1: Boy, you're absolutely right, Mark. The post from Donald Trump says a rate of 20% is going to be applied on all cargo shipped through that Strait of Hormuz. But what does UNCLOS, the UN Convention of the Law of the Sea, say about these things?
0: Neither the U.S. nor Iran have ratified UNCLOS, but the principles on what is called transit passage through a strait used for international navigation, which is an area where there's no other seaway available, like the Strait of Hormuz, must, under all circumstances, in war and in peace, not be impeded. Passage must always be open. There's no right for either Iran or the United States to impose fees or to render passage unlawful or dangerous to any state that fails to comply with this demand. The International Maritime Organization initially already condemned this, which is an international body linked to the UN. It's not a U.S. agency. And that is undoubtedly right. But they've also said, well, let's wait and see what the U.S. actually means, because President Trump sometimes is talking a little bit loosely.
1: So just to really dig into this, Donald Trump said he was going to charge this fee for providing safety and security to this very volatile section of the world. Is that something that he could use to argue for the right to charge a fee, sort of a service fee there?
0: Well, if it's voluntary, so if it's not addressed to all ships without exception, but if states can opt in and pay the U.S. some sort of contribution towards maintaining security, that would be a different matter. The way it was presented initially, it seemed to be mandatory. More or less, the U.S., by imposing its own blockade, has in a way justified Iran's counter-blockade, or vice versa, the two kind of balancing one another in terms of illegality. And that gives, in a way, the U.S. The reason to impose a security charge in relation to a conflict which it has generated itself. So that is also a little bit unfortunate, I think.
1: That is Mark Weller, the director of the Global Governance and Security Center, and he's also the head of the International Law Program at Chatham House, joining us live from London. Thank you so much for your time, Mark.
0: Thank you.
1: Now, Donald Trump's comments follow overnight U.S. attacks on Iran as this standoff in the waterway escalates. Iranian media say four people were killed in those attacks. U.S. Central Command says it hit dozens of Iranian targets overnight. The southern port cities of Bandar Abbas, Sirik and Jask were among those targeted. Also, Keshem Island off the coast of Iran was also hit. And joining me now here in the studio is Dania Pfeiffer. She is the executive director of the Gulf International Forum, a Washington, D.C.-based think tank. Dania, so good to have you in the studio.
2: Thank you.
1: What are you hearing now from the Gulf countries, those GCC countries, about this statement from Donald Trump, where he's calling himself the guardian of the Strait of Hormuz? Is this just a revamp of Operation Project Freedom?
2: I'm not sure what Donald Trump's intention is, but I think the Gulf states probably do not think this is a long-term strategy of the United States. I think it would go against all assertions from the U.S., its strategic posture for decades now, and I think in my view, it's a form of strategic reciprocity. Just like Iran put a blockade on the Gulf states or blocked the Strait of Hormuz, the U.S. blockaded Iran. And just like Iran said it's going to put tolls, the U.S. is saying, well, hey, we can play that game too. In some way, it's a way to try to remove the leverage that Iran has, because really the battle is not only simply about a strait. We're battling, from the U.S. perspective and the Iranian perspective, who's going to have control over the regional order. And this is something that's strategically important for Iran and for the U.S., so the stakes are very high.
1: The reason I mention Operation Project Freedom is I'm thinking if Donald Trump is actually able to provide safe and secure shipping in the strait to get those ships to go through without getting attacked, couldn't that actually be a good thing?
2: Of course, and we're talking about going to the pre-February 2026 era, where ships were allowed to go through the strait freely. I'm not sure if Iran is not on board, it's going to be very, very hard for the strait to be open and allow free passage, simply because we're talking about just one drone can come and disrupt the strait. So it's a matter of disruption, not necessarily complete 24/7 control. And this is what makes this a very slippery slope.
1: Just as we're speaking, there has been a post on X by Iran's foreign minister, Abbas Araghchi. He says Iran has always been the guardian of the strait and will remain so forever. And earlier today, there was a spokesman from the IRGC saying that they continue to assert their authority over the Strait of Hormuz. Also, there was a threat from Iran's top military command saying that if this war widens, it'll reach all the countries in the region. Where is this escalation going?
2: Well, Iran in some ways has escalation dominance. If it's able to bring forth the non-state actors or the different militias across the region to attack and to disrupt. For example, the Houthis could disrupt Bab al-Mandab. This could be very costly for the GCC states, because you're cutting off Saudi Arabia, and you're also going to inflict high costs on the international economy. So yes, it would be a way to chokehold regional states and the international economy if it were to happen.
1: Dania Thafer, the executive director of the Gulf International Forum, as always, thank you so much for joining us here.
2: Thank you.
1: Now, the Saudi-led coalition in Yemen says its air defenses have dealt with ballistic missiles launched by the Ansarullah Houthis. Well, that's after Yemen's internationally recognized government says its armed forces targeted the runway at Sana'a Airport in an effort to prevent an Iranian plane from landing. The Houthis have blamed Saudi Arabia, but there's been no confirmation of Saudi involvement.
3: Yemen's legitimate government, with the help of the international community, has tried on so many occasions through diplomacy and other legal means to convince the Iranian regime and the Houthis in Sana'a to correct course and come back into the international fold. We called on them not to breach Yemen's airspace. This is not the first breach, but this time was different as it challenged the legitimacy of all internationally recognized laws. And now we tell them that our patience has run out and we will respond to the breach with adequate means to confront the plane violating our airspace.
1: Well, the attack happened at the country's main airport in the capital. This is the moment the missile struck the runway. A delegation from the Ansarullah Houthi group was returning from Tehran after the funeral of Iran's supreme leader. They've now disembarked from this plane at the Al-Hudaydah port. The Houthis control the western parts of Yemen, while the internationally recognized government based in the southern city of Aden controls most of the rest of the country. Let's get more now from this from Yusuf Mari, who's joining us live from Sana'a. What are you hearing now about this latest response from the Houthis and targeting targets in the kingdom?
4: Well, certainly did not take long for the Ansar al Houthis to retaliate in some way. And as we have seen, this was expected. Now, the Ansar al Houthis, they have not officially announced.

0: However, it doesn't look like the Ansar al-Houthis used their hypersonic missile, and that's the hypersonic missile that's able to bypass the most sophisticated air defense systems that are available, including the Israeli air defense system that's not able to intercept the hypersonic missile that's possessed by the Yemeni group. So we have to wait and see what this statement is going to consist of. In most likely cases, they are going to announce that this was an operation launched from Yemen, and this was a military strike against Abha Airport in Saudi Arabia in retaliation to the earlier attacks by the Yemeni armed forces. Now, many people, they're probably asking the question, why target Saudi Arabia, especially since the internationally recognized Yemeni government, they are the ones who claimed responsibility for the attack on Sana'a International Airport. And the simple answer to that is the Ansar al-Houthis simply don't believe that the attacks on Sana'a Airport were launched by the internationally recognized Yemeni government. According to Ansar al-Houthi officials, the Yemeni government does not have the weapon capabilities. They don't have fighter jets and they don't have ballistic missiles. And they are holding Saudi Arabia fully responsible for the attack on Sana'a International Airport. And this is why we see the attacks targeting Saudi airports. Now, the situation is only expected to escalate. We can expect that Saudi Arabia is also going to respond militarily. And if that's and if the worst is to unfold, we can expect this back and forth to continue until there's some type of mediation in place, some type of international intervention to bring both sides to the negotiations tables once again. The ceasefire that existed since 2022, it has completely come to an end. This was announced earlier by the Ansar al-Houthis, where they declared that the ceasefire between them and Saudi Arabia is officially dead. And now that the attacks have taken place on Sana'a International Airport and against Saudi airports, we can only expect the gloves to come off and more airstrikes to be targeting Yemeni Ansar al-Houthi facilities across Yemen, not just here in the capital Sana'a, but also in the port of Hudaydah. And we can also expect Saudi Arabia to perhaps carry out attacks on the airport, not in Sana'a, but the airport that's in the province of Hudaydah. That's the airport where the Iranian airliner landed earlier today after they could no longer land at Sana'a Airport because of the damaged runway. They were forced to land in the airport in Hudaydah, and the passengers, they were able to safely evacuate the plane.
1: That's Al Jazeera's Yusuf Mari joining us live from Sana'a. Thank you so much, Yusuf. Ukraine and nine countries from the Coalition of Willing have announced plans to jointly develop a new anti-ballistic missile capabilities to counter future missile threats. The announcement came as leaders from more than 25 countries met in Paris to discuss long-term support for Kyiv. President Volodymyr Zelensky is taking part in these talks, which are focusing on military assistance, security guarantees, and efforts to secure a ceasefire with Russia. And Moscow has hit back at this gathering in Paris, calling it a coalition of warmongers. The Kremlin says they are prolonging this conflict. Dmitry Medvedenko explains from Moscow.
2: From the point of view of the Kremlin, the coalition of the willing is counterproductive when it comes to peace talks between Russia and Ukraine, which have effectively stalled. Moscow has said that it wants the coalition to convince President Zelensky to sit down for talks, not keep arming Ukraine.
3: This is a coalition of warmongers. This is a group of countries that doesn't want peace and is deluded into believing that it's possible to inflict a strategic defeat on our country. Of course, we will monitor this very closely.
2: But it's not just about military aid, and it's primarily about the plans the coalition announced for what happens next when the conflict is over. Now, these plans include security guarantees for Ukraine, as well as a multinational peacekeeping force deployed there. Moscow says this is evidence of Western efforts to expand along its borders. Now, Moscow has also said that members of the coalition are coordinating efforts to intercept tankers suspected of carrying sanctioned Russian oil. The Kremlin has called those actions illegal. Now, many of the Kremlin

0: red lines are being challenged by the coalition, primarily the peacekeeping force, which Russia has said it would not consent to. Now, this would de facto mean NATO troops in Ukraine, something that Moscow said it was trying to prevent when it launched the special military operation, now in its fifth year. Dmitry Medvedenko, Al Jazeera, Moscow.
1: Let's bring in Maximilian Hess. He's a fellow at the Foreign Policy Research Institute and also the founder of the political risk firm Enmetina Advisory. He joins us live from London. Very good to have you on the program, sir. What's your analysis on this comment from the Kremlin? Is it a coalition of warmongers that are gathering in Paris?
2: No, certainly not. The Kremlin's comments are rather laughable. Obviously, Russia is the one that started this war in 2014 and then launched the full-scale invasion in 2022. The coalition of the willing supporting Ukraine, made up of its primarily Western allies, but also global allies, does fray from time to time. There are some members who are willing to go further than the others, but they are the key leg providing Ukraine the support that it needs to continue its defense.
1: So what's your sense here? Is it that support for Ukraine is on the rise again following the NATO summit in Ankara and from what you've seen so far coming out of Paris?
2: I think that support for Ukraine remains strong in Europe. And remember, it was just at the beginning of this year that the European Union passed its 90 billion euro package in aid of Ukraine, the second that it has done just on the back of European countries, amounting to nearly 150 billion over the last year now. But Europe in particular is still not willing to take a lot of those additional steps that are needed to really bring the pressure on Russia. We saw that with the EU foreign ministers meeting today. They delayed the latest sanctions package until Wednesday. And then, of course, the U.S. and the Trump administration in particular has really come to Ukraine's side increasingly at the NATO summit last week. But Donald Trump likes winners. He sees that the dynamics on the battlefield, or at least in terms of the medium and long-range strikes, are moving in Kiev's favor. So he has supposedly agreed to a new sanctions bill. It remains to be seen what's exactly in that bill. But if it is the previous version that has been passed in Congress, I don't expect that to be enough to move the dial on the war either.
1: You're talking about sanctions, but I'm wondering, can there be enough support for Ukraine to end this war against Russia without actually troops from NATO countries actively taking part in the fighting? Can Ukraine do it on its own?
2: Ukraine is fighting on its own into the fifth year now. It has, of course, manpower issues, but its drone technology and the Western support for those drones has really helped alleviate a lot of that pressure at the front in the last few months, as we've seen Kyiv take the advantage with those drone strikes, record numbers almost on a daily basis on Russian shipping assets and oil assets in the Black Sea and on the Black Sea coast in the last few days. Ending the war, though, really depends on either Putin suffering a humiliating defeat or Putin deciding that he wishes to negotiate on something more reasonable than his maximalist demands, which he's never given up. And sadly, there's no signs of that right now.
1: Do you think that Ukraine can at this point provide something to the rest of Europe, some kind of security? Because we just heard this announcement of a coalition that's going to work on anti-ballistic capabilities. Does Ukraine have something that the rest of Europe wants at this point?
2: Ukraine has a lot that the rest of Europe wants, particularly on the military front. Its drone technology and its expertise in using those really puts it at the forefront of 21st century warfare. That's why we saw Zelensky earlier this year do such a prominent tour of the Middle East as he went to go make deals with countries in the region to give that Ukrainian know-how to them to help defend against Iran's attacks. Now, that being said, that's very valuable to Europe. Is Ukraine going to become the defense hub for all of Europe? No, that will depend on the European countries increasing their spending and increasing their own industrial capabilities going forward. It's still the case that while Ukraine is almost entirely funded by Europe today, that a lot of the armaments are still purchased from the United States.
1: Maximilian Hess, live for us in London. Thank you so much for your time.
2: Thank you for having me.
1: Dignitaries have been arriving here in Doha to pay their respects to Qatar's father emir, Sheikh Hamad bin Khalifa Al Thani. His son, the emir of Qatar, Sheikh Tamim bin Hamad Al Thani, is expected to receive condolences from leaders and citizens until Wednesday. Qatar has begun 4 days of national mourning after the death of its former ruler at the age of 74. The father Amir is widely regarded as one of the main architects of modern Qatar. He was laid to rest on Sunday in Doha. Mohammed Val has more from Doha.
3: Today is the day two of this four-day mourning period announced by Qatar. Yesterday we have seen the burial ceremonies, and today it's the first day when the Emir Tamim of Qatar is receiving dignitaries from outside the country and also from within Qatar itself. We have a long list, and it is getting longer by the hour, of foreign leaders coming to pay their respects, including Ethiopian Prime Minister Abiy Ahmed, Syrian President Ahmed Sharaa, Rwandan President Paul Kagame, King Hamad bin Khalifa of Bahrain, Iraqi President, President of the Kurdistan region of Iraq, Kazakhstan, Omani Deputy Prime Minister, and many more. So, the list is getting longer, and people are arriving by the minute to pay respects at the Lusail Palace. Also, we have Qataris there coming in their thousands to do the same. And it is a situation that is wrapped in grief and love for the late Emir, who has been praised by international leaders and also by his own people here in Qatar as a man who has been able to rebuild this country and found it again and transform it from a normal country, among many others, into one that is prominent and has an international standing among nations.
1: Ebola cases have been reported in two new provinces in the Democratic Republic of Congo. The government said the new infections in the northeast have been imported. At least 700 people have died of Ebola in the DRC. Nearly 2,000 cases have been confirmed across five provinces. And still ahead here on Al Jazeera, on This Is America, the art of a new deal. President Trump tries to renegotiate a landmark trade agreement with neighbors of the U.S.
4: Sleeping pads, birch. You can cook in this. It's a radio, a multi-tool which everyone should carry.
5: From preppers to doomsday tourism and eco-anxiety therapy.
6: Why do they come here? Religion, politics, finance, war.
5: Apocalypse Maybe discovers how people are coping in the end times.
7: What has the poor young generation coming through got to live for?
4: I just feel like I told you so.
5: Dealing with this feeling on Al Jazeera.
8: The ICE raids have disrupted business all across Minneapolis because many employees are too afraid to come to work.
9: These protesters are taking a familiar path in Washington to the Lincoln Memorial, and their message, we will not be silent.
8: As Congress debates the raid that made Maduro a prisoner, President Trump says for now the U.S. will run Venezuela. The war has even split Trump's MAGA base, with some of his hardcore supporters saying he's gone from America first to Israel first.
1: You're watching Al Jazeera. Our top stories this hour. U.S. President Donald Trump is reinstating the blockade on Iranian ports. The U.S. Navy says it'll come into force at 2000 GMT on Tuesday. Trump says the U.S. will be reimbursed for providing safety and security at a rate of 20% on all cargo shipped through the strait. Trump's comments follow more overnight U.S. attacks on Iran. Iranian media say four people were killed. U.S. Central Command says it hit dozens of targets, including the port city of Bandar Abbas and Keshem Island. The Saudi-led coalition in Yemen says its air defenses have dealt with ballistic missiles launched by the Ansar al-Houthis. Well, that's after Yemen's internationally recognized government says its armed forces targeted the runway at Sana'a Airport in an effort to prevent an Iranian plane from landing. And time now to hand you over to Alex Marquardt in Washington, D.C. for This Is America.
10: Mm-hmm. This is America, where trade deals are more than economic agreements. They're instruments of political power, where tariffs become leverage, alliances become bargaining chips, and even a president's own signature deal can be reopened when Washington wants a better hand. I'll be back.

0: a little later in the program with more on that. But to start us off, here's Alex Marquardt.
1: United States, Canada, and Mexico are once again debating the future of their trading relationship. The three neighboring countries have nearly $2 trillion in annual trade amongst themselves, facilitated through what's known as the USMCA, or the U.S.-Mexico-Canada Trade Agreement. That deal was struck during Donald Trump's first term. He once celebrated it as a signature achievement because it replaced NAFTA with what Trump called a better deal for American workers. But now, in his second term, the Trump administration is refusing to renew the agreement in its current form. Manuel Rapallo explores why.
0: Every day, thousands of tons of cargo pass through the port of Baltimore. Last year alone, more than $65 billion worth of international trade moved through those marine terminals, making the port one of the driving engines of North American commerce. For decades, international trade agreements have been drafted to keep that commerce moving, with the one thing businesses value above almost anything else, certainty.
2: The USMCA is estimated to add another 1.2% to our GDP and create countless new American jobs.
0: That was President Trump in 2020, celebrating the USMCA, an agreement that was meant to replace the North American Free Trade Agreement, or NAFTA.
3: We are on the verge of a global economic expansion.
0: Signed by former President Bill Clinton, a deal Trump had long criticized.
2: We're finally ending the NAFTA nightmare and signing into law the brand new U.S.-Mexico-Canada agreement. Very special.
0: The Trump administration argues that while the USMCA successfully modernized North American trade, the agreement fell short of bringing manufacturing jobs back to the United States.
4: I don't even think about USMCA.
0: Now, the White House says it wants a better deal, stronger protections for American workers, higher U.S. content in cars, and tougher barriers to stop Chinese goods from entering the U.S. through North American supply chains. To supporters, that's leverage, a way to pressure Canada and Mexico, push companies to build in the U.S., and deliver on Trump's promise to bring manufacturing home. But critics say there's a cost. Trade agreements are supposed to create predictability. Companies decide where to build factories, source parts, and hire workers based on rules they expect to last. If those rules are constantly rewritten, investment can slow, projects can be delayed, and the same uncertainty meant to strengthen Washington's hand can ripple across the continent. This is the central gamble. Ships will keep moving, the supply chain still exists, but the rules around them are no longer treated as settled. For Canada and Mexico, the priority is stability. For Washington, uncertainty seems to have become a tool for leverage. And the question now is whether that uncertainty will pay off for the United States or simply make North America a less predictable place to invest. Manuel Rapallo, Al Jazeera, Baltimore.
1: So what happens next? Alex Baird has been unpacking the different paths forward for the agreement.
5: The future of the USMCA is up for debate. But how could this all play out? Well, let's take a look at the different paths moving forward. First off, there's the slow expiry. It's the so-called sunset clause. For the next 10 years, there will be annual reviews every July, and that gives everyone a chance to make a deal and to try and work things out. After 10 years, if there's no movement, it's over. The agreement simply expires. Trade wouldn't stop, it would just revert back to World Trade Organization rules, but that would lead to hundreds of billions of dollars of taxes being reimposed across the board. Then there's the next option, the withdrawal. Article 34.6 of the agreement says that any party, the US, Mexico or Canada, can fully withdraw with just 6 months' notice. Now, there's been no indication that that will happen, but if it did, the United States can get out pretty fast if it really wants to. But the most likely option is the third path, the restructure. The US Trade Representative has indicated that the US wants to get back to the negotiating table. The White House says it wants to fix what it sees as the deal's shortcomings. There's another round of talks between the US and Mexico in the calendar in a couple of weeks, and if trade representatives can hammer out a deal, the USMCA will survive.
1: And joining me now is Harry Broadman. He was the lead U.S. trade negotiator for the original agreement, the North American Free Trade Agreement between the U.S., Canada, and Mexico, as well as Stan Voiger, a senior fellow in economic policy studies at the American Enterprise Institute. Harry and Stan, thank you both so much for joining us today. Harry, as an architect of NAFTA, which Trump criticized as the worst trade deal, I want to get your impressions now. Of course, 6 years ago during Trump 1, it was renegotiated, rebranded as the USMCA. It was updated. Several things were adjusted, and then Trump called it the best agreement we have ever made. And now he's not renewing his signature achievement from Trump 1, or at least one of them. What's your reaction?
6: Well, there's a lot to unpack there with respect to his behavior, obviously, but I think with respect to the substance, no trade agreement is perfect. But I think at the time, NAFTA was set on trying to allow for increasing the economies of scale across the entire continent. And the focus was, how can we compete with Japan and other countries as a united, integrated front, rather than each of the three countries competing individually? And I think that's what I'm concerned about as we go forward yet again to, you know, do another deal. I think preserving that integration and taking advantage of the economies of scale and economies of scope across the continent is really key here.
1: As far as you're concerned, is everything going swimmingly?
6: No trade agreement is going swimmingly, but that doesn't mean you just throw it out, you throw the baby out with the bathwater. Trade agreements are always renewed, always renegotiated, that's fine. But I find it pretty ironic that he says, well, the previous one he negotiated was the best trade agreement ever, and now all of a sudden he's changing his mind. That uncertainty in and of itself, I think, should be a sign for businesses, for foreign investors, workers, and American consumers to worry, to be frank.
1: So just to make clear for our viewers, they had the opportunity to renew this for 16 years. This is not expiring or anything like that. It's just that now there's an annual review until it would expire in 10 years' time. I want to give the leaders of each country a chance to speak on their views of the current agreement, and then we'll discuss on the other side. Take a listen.
7: What can happen is set out in the treaty. It is not something someone just came up with. So one possibility, for example, is to extend it for another 16 years. I have already signed Mexico's position, which is to extend it for another 16 years. Canada's economy minister did what was required, and now we are waiting for the United States' response.
8: What I have seen with the president is that you're not close to make a deal, and then you make a deal. I've seen that in different cases. It doesn't mean the deals are good deals, but it means being prepared, having done the work, knowing what you want. So both things can be true. We could have signed a bad deal a year ago. We're not going to sign a bad deal. So it has to be a real deal.
9: I would rather not have the USMCA. The primary reason I wanted it was because there was no way out of NAFTA, which was the worst trade agreement ever made, like ever. And they had no termination. And it was very hard to get USMCA for that reason. I would prefer not having an agreement, but I'm open to doing it.
1: So, Stan, what is the best argument that the USMCA needed to be shaken up or updated?
10: I don't think there are particularly good arguments for it personally, but I think President Trump's ideological core, which is kind of a weird term to apply to him, it really does revolve around opposition to free trade. And so I think he's always been uncomfortable, first with NAFTA, then USMCA. Of course, when he signed it, he had to say this is the greatest deal ever, just because that's how he talks about his own accomplishments. But I think there's always been this impulse to break it and to just move more toward a protectionist position. We've seen that with all of our other trading partners as well, obviously. I think that's really what's driving it. I don't think it's an argument from economics or even really from politics. I think
1: perception?
10: It really is his ideological core.
1: I mean, we've heard so many times, whether it's American neighbors or EU or NATO, that we're being taken advantage of. Is this just another, is this his perception?
10: Absolutely. I think he simply believes that imports are bad and harmful and that the way to prevent those is by constructing barriers to trade. We've seen that really throughout his second term. It's always been there, I think, really since the 1980s. In fact, when there was the looming Japan threat that the original NAFTA agreement was in a sense built as a bulwark against, I think that really underpins all of the all of the drama and the chaos we've seen in the trade arena, I really don't think this is about technocratic concerns about rules of origin. It's about, you know, Trump's ideological core.
1: Some of the arguments that we have heard from the Trump administration, Harry, is that the deal hasn't fixed the trade deficit or stopped the jobs moving south into Mexico. How fair is that?
6: Well, I think it's fair.

0: there, you know, in a grosso modo, you know, picture. But that we always have in any economy, whether it's because of a trade agreement or just standing alone, you're going to have movements of labor, movements of firms and the like. The question, I think, for Mr. Trump is he's trying to figure out what incentives can keep U.S. firms here and, importantly, even have Mexican, Canadian firms, you know, put their factories in other facilities within the United States. But I got to say, as per our conversation already, it's clear that the uncertainty that he is engendering, that's going to, you know, chill the socks off any Canadian or Mexican company that wants to come here, frankly.
1: Yeah, I want to dive into that. Of course, the USMCA, just like NAFTA before it, is predicated on the fact that all three countries are benefiting from this agreement in different ways. So let's take a look at that. For the U.S. specifically, first, it is about protecting American manufacturing jobs, opening new markets for farmers, and strengthening labor standards to discourage companies from moving production abroad, as was just mentioned. For Canada, the agreement keeps trade flowing with its two biggest trading partners. It protects key industries like dairy. It gives Canadian companies more confidence to invest and sell across the continent. And then for Mexico, the deal helps attract investment by maintaining access to the U.S. market that supports jobs and reinforces its role as a manufacturing hub. Stronger labor standards also for Mexican workers. That's a key gain that has improved protections. So, Stan, I want to go back to something that the president has said after laying out what each country gains there. President Trump has said the U.S. has no need for what comes from Canada and from Mexico. Again, almost $2 trillion in annual trade. What do you make of that remark?
2: I mean, I think he just fundamentally misunderstands the value of trading with other countries. I mean, we, of course, trades happen within the U.S. economy as well, and there are movements of firms and workers from one firm to another all the time. The whole point is to try and produce goods and services in a way that is efficient, in a way that, you know, creates productivity enhancements so that wages can rise. I think he just fundamentally sees the world in a zero-sum way. And, you know, that kind of zero-sum world doesn't allow for the kind of gains from trade that this kind of agreement permits.
1: One name I think our viewers should know is Jamison Greer. He's the U.S. Trade Representative. He's at the center of these negotiations. There have been several rounds of talks with the Mexicans. I believe the next one is in Mexico, or with Mexico, rather, next week. But the talks with the Canadians have not started yet, and let alone trilateral talks among all three. So, Harry, how urgently is the Trump administration, through Jamison Greer, the USTR, how urgently are they approaching these renewal talks?
0: It's hard to say at this juncture, but I think obviously Jamison is taking his cues from the president. But I think the question is, how fast can Jamison run? It depends on the other side across the table. And let's not forget, this is not a series, in essence, of three bilateral agreements, right? And that's the issue. I think not having a trilateral discussion, or at least a trilateral framework from the get-go, underlines the point that I made earlier, that, you know, you're pulling the thread out of integrating these markets. Again, I understand and I'm sympathetic to having U.S. firms and Mexican firms and Canadian firms investing in the United States as well as in the two other, in their own countries. But the eye on the prize is, does this make us more competitive vis-a-vis other competitors such as China? And that, to me, I think Beijing is sort of laughing in the back room, saying, these guys can't even get their act together. They're in the same continent. No wonder we, the Chinese, are having a hard time with the United States.
1: Why is that? Why is it that there aren't trilateral talks? Why aren't Canada and Mexico insisting we all have to be in the room together?
0: I don't know. I actually don't know what's going on in the back room. I suspect that that is an issue, but that Jamison, you know, has his orders from Trump, saying, no, I want to do this sequentially. I think from Trump's perspective, he thinks that's better negotiating power. And in some sense, he's right, going mano a mano. But I think the symbolism of not bringing everybody together to figure out, okay, so how can we three unite against, you know, foreign adversaries, economic adversaries?
2: Mm-hmm. It brings to mind what Trump did during his first term, when he was constantly trying to negotiate with individual European Union member states as opposed to with the European Union as a whole. Mm-hmm. That never succeeded.
1: Right.
2: But he really does try to isolate negotiating partners, you know, so as to maximize leverage.
1: And did the Supreme Court just take away a lot of Trump's leverage by taking away his inability to impose sweeping tariffs?
2: It certainly removed a lot of his immediate...

0: immediate discretionary power. So he can no longer impose tariffs under the International Economic Emergency Powers Act, which the IEEPA statute that he used a lot over the past, over the sort of the first year of his administration, including to impose tariffs on Canada and Mexico on day one of his second term. So these are tariffs that are sort of layered on top of the USMCA agreement, and he used that statute for that. That statute, in his interpretation, allowed him to basically announce a new tariff, and then 3 seconds later, it would be enforced. He no longer has that power. He's now relying on other trade statutes, so he's using Section 122 to impose a global tariff. Mm-hmm. That statute does not allow him to differentiate by country in the same way, and and the tariffs expire after 150 days. He's also used, including targeted very much at Canada, his national security tariff powers under Section 232. That requires lengthy investigations before you impose a tariff. And so mm-hmm. what the Supreme Court decision has done has not really removed all of the executive's ability to impose tariffs, but it's really made it much harder for him to do so rapidly and flexibly and without any kind of process.
1: I also think the decision, the court's decision, which I fully support, is also trying to be a check on Trump behaving in ways that are not in the best interest of the United States from mm-hmm. the Supreme Court perspective. And I think if he's smart, he'll take that as a cue that if there's another kerfuffle because of what's going on now between Mexico and Canada and the U.S., someone's out there. Someone's watching all the time. So I think that was very different from the status quo ante. He now, I think, should at least Jameson and others get the message. So there is this countervailing force out there, mm-hmm. which is the Supreme Court and lots of other interest groups, both businesses, labor, and consumers.
2: I do want to highlight some of the sectors that would be impacted if this agreement is derailed or as it's being renewed, renegotiated. If that is the case, then trade between the countries could revert to older World Trade Organization rules, WTO. That can mean higher tariffs, disrupted supply chains, and likely greater costs to consumers. Cars are one of the clearest examples. A vehicle can cross borders multiple times before it reaches that final buyer. They combine Canadian metals and components with U.S. design and technology before finally all being assembled in Mexico. All three countries also rely heavily on integrated energy systems. Canada supplies oil, natural gas, electricity. The U.S. provides refineries and is crucial for fuel distribution, while Mexico to the south relies on energy to power its vast manufacturing sector. And then electronics and technology are also vulnerable. Canada supplies minerals and components. The U.S. contributes chips, software, and some of the more advanced technology. And Mexico plays a major role in assembly. And then agriculture. Farmers and food processors rely on cross-border markets. Mexico exports fresh produce and beer. Canada supplies wheat, canola, and livestock. And while America is a major exporter of corn, soybeans, and meat. So, Harry, I want to pick up on something you did say. The consumers can be significantly impacted. How bad could it get?
1: Well, I think it depends on if there are tariffs that are renewed or if there are other trade barriers, the cost would be pretty significant and pretty immediate. Even just the expectations, right, of incoming tariffs can, as we've seen already, can impact how businesses make investment decisions, how consumers make their decisions, what kind of threat do workers feel. This, again, I don't want to belabor the point, but the uncertainty about the trade policy regime under Mr. Trump is extraordinarily corrosive.
2: And then, Stan, we've also heard from the auto industry. They have said that the USMCA is a success story for the entire U.S. auto industry. That was the consumer side. What's been the impact on companies and producers so far?
0: Yeah, so I think that industries that have supply chains that go back and forth, as you noted, are the ones that are at most immediate risk. And that, of course, it's companies that employ large numbers of workers. Those jobs are at some risk, I think, of serious disruption. That's true in the auto industry. It's also true for a lot of the agricultural industry, both in the U.S., Canada, some of the other industries you mentioned. But the car industry really stands out, both because it's, I think, politically a very salient industry. It's a remaining manufacturing industry with relatively high wages, relatively high rate of unionization, and concentrated in a number of states that are very politically salient because they are swing states in the presidential context. And so I think that's why a lot of the attention goes to the car industry.
2: And I assume you, Harry, would be opposed to something Jamieson Greer has floated, and that's separate bilateral deals, one with Mexico, one with Canada.
1: Maybe I object because I'm a PhD economist, right? But and I understand what economies of scale and economies of scope are. Jamieson is a lawyer, as far as I know, and not to degrade lawyers, but I mean, this is the secret sauce, as I said, and particularly keeping the eye on what China is doing so that the three countries can get together and realize we have a common, you know, entity or enemy, you know, before us. That to me, you know, belies why you would do bilateral deals between three countries that are neighbors with each other. It's hard to understand, to be honest with you.
0: I agree that for a lawyer like Greer, more separate agreements that are revised more frequently is better. Yeah.
2: How much do you guys think the Canadian stance is impacted by Trump belittling them, talking about Canada becoming the first state, and how Carney is essentially the governor of Canada versus the prime minister?
0: Well, I think it's completely poisoned the relationship. It makes it quite difficult, I think, for Carney to make major concessions. Because he came to office really thanks to the conflict with the United States, both on the trade front and, as you point out, the not quite jokes about Canada becoming a state of the United States. And so I think, you know, for him, it's a very sensitive topic, because I don't think he can afford to be seen as being submissive, and I don't think he wants to be seen as submissive. He also, I think, really is a true believer in the vision of North American economic integration. So, you know, that, I think, makes him sympathetic toward making sure the agreement stays alive. But I think he wants to do so without incurring too much of political cost.
1: I mean, the issue that Carney and Sheinbaum, they understand Trump's antics already, right? So I think they've already digested that. And they're both extraordinarily smart people, and they're both very clever. I would be shocked if they are wholly intimidated by Trump, particularly because they know that this is the way he operates.
2: A year from now, again, this is up for renewal now every year unless they come up with a new agreement. Harry, do you think that America, North America, is more competitive, more integrated, or more fragmented?
1: If things continue on the path that they are now, unfortunately, I think it's going to be more fragmented. I don't think it's going to come together unless somehow, you know, Besant and Jamieson, others, you know, surround the president and say, listen, this is really important for economies of scale and scope of our own industries. I mean, that's the issue. And I got to say, Beijing is chuckling in the background. You know, if they were the U.S., they'd immediately grab hands with Canada and Mexico. We're not.
2: So USMCA has really kept China in check.
1: I think, you know, I don't want to overstate it, but absolutely.
2: And that's the strongest reason to renew it, to keep it going?
1: I be more competitive with China is important, but it's also a question of the EU. It's also the question of other countries around the world. Just as a global trading partner, it's hard to understand why, if you're not surrounded by friends who you share borders with, to become a trading partner, how that's not going to help you. How that's not going to help you drive down costs of imports. How it's not going to, you know, hopefully enlarge the labor pool. Cross-border trade, you know, is the liquor to, you know, have growth.
2: Stan, we only have about 30 seconds left, but a year out, more integrated or more fragmented?
0: More fragmented. I think the uncertainty that now surrounds the economic relationships we have with Canada and Mexico makes it impossible to plan, makes it impossible to invest. I would also add that even if we have a new agreement, who knows what that means? Because the current USMCA was signed by Trump, negotiated by Trump, and he still doesn't like it.
2: And that's just extraordinary. Again, this was signed by him 6 years ago, heralding it as the best deal ever made, and now it's really in jeopardy. Thank you both for joining me today, Harry Brodmann, Stan Voigert. Really appreciate it. And that's all from the team here in Washington. Handing back to Manuel Rapallo and Al Jazeera's global headquarters in Doha.
3: 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Just search for Al Jazeera English. We'll be back with a new edition on Tuesday at 18:30 GMT. That's 2:30 Eastern if you're here in the United States. From all of us here stateside, thanks for watching. Bye for now.
4: Very disrespectful to the country.
5: In a new America First era, those looking to the United States have found it in a much more isolationist mood. Less carrot, more stick.
6: A short time ago, the United States military began major combat operations in Iran.
5: But the world has changed too. More complex, less compliant. That window when the US could bend the world to its will, well, that's now closed. A string of unsuccessful US-led wars has cemented a reality. We now live in a much more multipolar world. But the State Department here, it faces the same tensions that it always has. When to intervene, how to balance interests with ideals and the obligations that come with great power. Questions as alive today as they always have been.

0: I'm Imran Khan. This is Al Jazeera live from Doha. Coming up on the programme, President Trump says the US blockade on Iranian ports will be reimposed and that his forces will be the guardians of the Strait of Hormuz. An attack on Sana'a Airport in Yemen's capital. The Houthis accuse Saudi Arabia and respond by striking targets in the kingdom. Plus, dignitaries arrive in Doha to pay their respects to Qatar's father emir, Sheikh Hamid bin Khalifa Al Thani, who's died at the age of 74. Wildfires sweep through forests south of the French capital. Hundreds of emergency crews fight to contain multiple blazes. The US Navy says a naval blockade on Iranian ports will come into force on Tuesday in just under an hour's time at 20 GMT. The military says it will be in force for all vessels, regardless of flag. It adds that ships are suspected of passing without authorization will be subject to interception, diversion and capture. The Navy says that neutral transit through the strait to and from non-Iranian destinations will not be impeded. It follows US President Donald Trump's earlier announcement on social media where he said, "The Hormuz Strait is open and will remain open with or without Iran. We're reinstating the Iranian blockade, so named because it's only stopping Iran ships or customers from entering or leaving." He also wrote that the USA will be, from this point forward, known as the guardian of the Hormuz Strait. But, as such, and as a matter of fairness, will be reimbursed at the rate of 20% on all cargo shipped. Now, Trita Parsi is the vice president at the Quincy Institute for Responsible Statecraft. He joins us from Washington. Trita, I want to take you back to the Memorandum of Understanding. It was largely seen by many parties as a win for Iran. Here we are today, where it's in danger of falling to pieces. Now, the obvious question there is the Iranian Joint National Security Council divided on what they should be doing, and does the US know who it's really negotiating with?
1: I don't think it is anything abnormal of the fact that there's going to be certain divisions within the Supreme National Security Council and the divergent set of views, with some more hardline and some more soft. The question is not that. That way it would be abnormal if there wasn't. The question is, are the Iranians so divided that they actually cannot operate, they cannot negotiate because the divisions are so intense that any negotiation is meaningless? I don't see the slightest evidence for that. Clearly, there's some differences. Clearly, the diplomats who may be favoring more of a soft line, allegedly, are not going to be able to overrule the IRGC and the military, mindful of the fact that the country is at war. Under those circumstances, the military oftentimes, if not always, ends up having a stronger voice in these scenarios. So divisions are quite clear. There's divisions within the U.S. government on how to approach this. But are we seeing any dysfunction? Are we seeing outright sabotage? I'm not seeing any evidence for that.
0: But we are seeing dysfunction, surely, because the Memorandum of Understanding is the only document that we've got. But it doesn't seem to be a document that anybody is taking seriously right now.
1: That's a different story. I was talking about whether there's dysfunction within the Iranian government and in the sense that they're fighting against each other to the point in which they cannot act with one voice and negotiate. That's a completely different story. There's a dysfunction because the two sides have completely different interpretations, particularly of Article 5 or Paragraph 5 of the memorandum, and because there is an underlying strategic difference here, which is ultimately what is going to be the final outcome of the strait, meaning the Iranians are insisting that there's going to be some sort of arrangement in which Iran, either with one other country or several other countries, are managing the strait, and the United States that prefers that everything goes back to the way that it was before the U.S. itself started the war. And at this point, yes, the memorandum is an empty document. Whether there is a possibility to return to it or whether any return to diplomacy will return to the memorandum remains to be seen.
0: But Trita, do you think that Iran, therefore, the divisions are coming because the one person that could have made all of these decisions quite easily, was killed on February 28th in US and Israeli airstrikes. That's the supreme leader. And that's why we're seeing this? Or is there something else there?
1: I think that may be a factor. I think there's other factors, which is that as negotiations have continued, divergent views have emerged on how to read the situation. I've noticed that there's been a stark shift in the perception of the Iranians for the last couple of weeks as to what Trump's ultimate intent is, an increasingly strong view in Iran that the United States is likely to restart the war, or if it doesn't, that the Israelis will. And that this has become something that increasingly has informed not only Iranian decisions, but also how they perceive new developments. And I think to a certain extent has ended up becoming a self-fulfilling prophecy in which they have had a perception that almost everything else that happens feeds into a preconceived conclusion that the U.S. is looking for another war, and they acted on it. Other elements in the Iranian government didn't hold that view as strongly, and they were more open for other possibilities. That, however, is a completely normal situation. The problem emerges when you have, such has been the case in Iran in the past, in which one part of the government is actively undermining another part of the government, and as a result, negotiations become next to impossible to conduct.
0: So therefore, everything you told me, is there a calculus that the Iranians are banking on, which is that they can absorb another round of war with the US?
1: Again, I think there's differences of views, but the dominant view is that not only can it, but it may end up in their favor. Doesn't mean necessarily that there's a unison in the desire to go towards war. But if you're already under the conclusion, under the impression that war is going to happen again because Trump is not going to stick to the MOU, then the question is, are you better off having that confrontation now or later on? And I think there's a school of thought in Iran that believes that it will be to the benefit of Trump to postpone it till after the midterm elections, and that it is a benefit of the Iranians to do it before the midterm elections.
0: Trita Parsi, Vice President of the Quincy Institute for Responsible Statecraft, thank you so much. Always a pleasure having you on. The Saudi-led coalition in Yemen says its air defences have dealt with ballistic missiles launched by the Ansaruli Houthis. That's after Yemen's internationally recognised government says its armed forces targeted the runway at Sana'a Airport in an effort to prevent an Iranian plane from landing. The Houthis have blamed Saudi Arabia. But

0: There's no confirmation of Saudi involvement.
1: Yemen's legitimate government, with the help of the international community, has tried on so many occasions, through diplomacy and other legal means, to convince the Iranian regime and the Houthis in Sana'a to correct course and come back into the international fold. We called on them not to breach Yemen's airspace. This is not the first breach, but this time was different as it challenged the legitimacy of all internationally recognized laws. And now we tell them that our patience has run out and we will respond to the breach with adequate means to confront the plane violating our airspace.
0: Now, the attack happened at the country's main airport in the capital. This is the moment missiles struck the runway. A delegation from the Ansarullah Houthi group was returning from Tehran after the funeral of Iran's supreme leader. They've now disembarked the plane at El Hodeida port. Now, let's get more on this from Yusuf Mowry. He joins us from Sana'a. Just give us, Yusuf, the latest Houthi response.
2: Well, we just got a TV statement from the Ansarullah Yemeni armed forces, whereby Yahya Sari', the spokesperson for the military forces, claimed responsibility for what they are calling the retaliatory attacks against Abaha International Airport. Just a couple of hours ago, Abaha International Airport came under attack, and according to the Ansarullah spokesperson, it was attacked with a series of ballistic missiles and Yemeni drones. According to the TV statement, The attack achieved its intended objectives. He also called on the international community and called on all airliners to not fly over Saudi skies, an indication that the Yemeni Ansarullah Houthi movement is expected to attack more Saudi airports. According to the statement that was just issued 30 minutes ago, Saudi international airports are going to be closed just as Yemeni airports are closed. And of course, we know that Sana'a International Airport has been closed off by the U.S. and the Saudi-led coalition. They're not allowing any airliners to fly into any of the Ansarullah Houthi territory. And just a couple of weeks ago, the statement made by the Ansarullah leader was that the time has come to break what he called the Saudi and U.S. siege on Sana'a International Airport. This is why we are seeing the conflict. This is why the clashes are taking place right now. It's because the Ansarullah government is attempting to break the siege on Sana'a International Airport, which is leading to the attacks by the earlier today on Sana'a International Airport by the Yemeni armed forces. Of course, the Ansarullah Houthis, they believe that the attacks were actually carried out by Saudi Arabia, which is why the Ansarullah Houthis are targeting Abaha International Airport. More attacks are expected from the Ansarullah Houthis until, according to them, until the siege on Sana'a International Airport comes to an end. They are holding Saudi Arabia personally and fully responsible for the attacks today and for the closure of Sana'a International Airport. Interesting enough, the Yemeni government, the internationally recognized Yemeni government, was not even mentioned in this latest press statement by the Yemeni group.
0: Now, Yusuf, nothing happens in a vacuum. We've had a ceasefire, a very fragile ceasefire that's been in place since 2022. So what has led? Just to unpack and tell us what the context is for this latest escalation.
2: Well, the context is, it's, you know, many experts, they believe that it was only a matter of time before the war resumes. We know that a ceasefire was signed in 2022 between Saudi Arabia and between the Sana'a Yemeni Ansarullah Houthi government. That ceasefire, to many surprise, it held all the way until just earlier today, where Sana'a International Airport was attacked. The internationally recognized Yemeni government claimed responsibility, but the Ansarullah Houthi said it's actually Saudi Arabia, and thus Saudi Arabia is now going to be on the receiving end of Yemeni ballistic missiles and Yemeni hypersonic missiles too. You know, one thing that the audience should understand about the conflict here in Yemen is that you basically have two governments, one that is ran by the Ansarullah Houthis, which controls the north, and the other one, which is controlled by the internationally recognized Yemeni government, that's mainly stationed in the south. Both of these governments are fighting for control over Yemen. The Ansarullah Houthis, they have the military force, they have the military power. However, they're not internationally recognized, which is why there remains a blockade on Sana'a International Airport. There's no countries, no states, no airliners will fly into Sana'a International Airport, whereby you have

0: the other government, which is recognized by the UN and backed by Saudi Arabia and recognized by the international community, but they simply don't have the military might to take on a powerhouse like the Ansar al-Houthis, mainly because the internationally recognized government, their army forces, they don't have fighter jets, they don't have ballistic missiles, they don't have the long-range precision missiles that is in the possession of the Ansar al-Houthis. For them, for the internationally recognized government to put up any fight against the Ansar al-Houthis, they will most likely have to be backed by regional powers such as Saudi Arabia and the UAE, which is why the Ansar al-Houthis' latest TV statement made no mention of the Yemeni government. Their main target is Saudi Arabia and any nation that aligns with Saudi Arabia in attacking Yemen. And it's most likely going to be a situation just like 2015, where you have Saudi Arabia putting together a coalition force to try and topple the reign of the Ansar al-Houthis, which has reigned supreme since 2015 until today. In fact, they only continue to increase in military power. And the reason why I say that is because every year they seem to advance their military capabilities all the way, even reaching the capabilities of a hypersonic missile, which no other regime in the entire region has. The Ansar al-Houthis are perhaps the only group in the region that has hypersonic missiles, which they've used in the past.
1: Yusuf Al-Mahri, thank you for putting all of that in context. Ukraine and nine countries from the Coalition of the Willing have announced plans to jointly develop new anti-ballistic missile capabilities to counter future missile threats. The announcement came as leaders from more than 25 countries met in Paris to discuss a long-term support for Kyiv. President Volodymyr Zelensky is taking part in those talks, which are focusing on military assistance, security guarantees and an effort to secure ceasefire with Russia.
2: At President Zelensky's initiative, we recently brought together a new coalition, the Anti-Ballistic Coalition, comprising eight countries in total. And this initiative has enabled and will continue to enable a very concrete acceleration of Ukraine's anti-ballistic defense capabilities.
1: Now, still ahead on Al Jazeera, heading to Washington in search of investment, we preview the Iraqi Prime Minister's first overseas trip since taking office 2 months ago. And a former World Cup champion is backing his country to go all the way. Find out what he had to say in sport.
3: Sleeping pads, birch. 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

You're watching Al Jazeera, a reminder of our top stories this hour. US President Donald Trump is reinstating the blockade on Iranian ports. The US Navy says it'll come into force at 2000 GMT on Tuesday. Trump says the US will be reimbursed for providing safety and security at a rate of 20% of all cargo shipped through the strait. Trump's comments follow more overnight U.S. attacks on Iran. Iranian media say four people were killed. U.S. Central Command says it hit dozens of targets, including the port city of Bandar Abbas in Kashim Island. The Saudi-led coalition in Yemen says their defenses have dealt with ballistic missiles launched by the Ansarullah Houthis. That's after Yemen's internationally recognized government says

its armed forces targeted the runway at Sana'a Airport in an effort to prevent an Iranian plane from landing. Dignitaries have been arriving here in Doha to pay their respects to Qatar's father emir, Sheikh Hamad bin Khalifa Al Thani. His son, the emir of Qatar, Sheikh Tamim bin Hamad Al Thani, is expected to receive condolences from leaders and citizens until Wednesday. Qatar has begun

0: Mohamed Val has more from Doha.
1: Today is the day two of this four-day mourning period announced by Qatar. Yesterday we have seen the burial ceremonies, and today it's the first day when the Emir Tamim of Qatar is receiving dignitaries from outside the country and also from within Qatar itself. We have a long list, and it is getting longer by the hour, of foreign leaders coming to pay their respects, including Ethiopian Prime Minister Abiy Ahmed, Syrian President Ahmed Sharaa, Rwandan President Paul Kagame, King Hamad bin Khalifa of Bahrain, Iraqi President, President of the Kurdistan region of Iraq, Kazakhstan, Omani Deputy Prime Minister, and many more. So, the list is getting longer, and people are arriving by the minute to pay respects at the Lusail Palace. Also, we have Qataris there coming in their thousands to do the same. And it is a situation that is wrapped in grief and love for the late Emir, who is being praised by international leaders and also by his own people here in Qatar as a man who has been able to rebuild this country and found it again and transform it from a normal country among many others into one that is prominent and has an international standing among nations.
0: The Iraqi Prime Minister Ali al-Zaidi has arrived in Washington ahead of a high-stakes meeting with President Donald Trump. The White House told Al Jazeera the two leaders will hold talks on Tuesday. Tanya Nouri has more from Washington.
2: Iraq's newly appointed Prime Minister Ali al-Zaidi will meet with President Donald Trump here at the White House this week as both leaders seek to shape the next chapter of Washington and Baghdad's relationship.
3: With our help, he won, and we want him to do very well.
2: Trump threw his support behind businessman Zaidi's nomination earlier this year, casting him as a leader who could steer Iraq away from armed groups and toward a brighter future.
3: I told him that the United States is with him all the way. It was a great victory. The new head of Iraq is somebody that we support very strongly.
2: Choosing Washington as his first official trip abroad signals the importance Zaidi places on the partnership. U.S. forces are expected to withdraw from the country by the end of September. The Iraqis hope this will pivot their partnership with the United States from one centered on security to an economic cooperation. Zaidi is pushing for American companies to invest in Iraq's infrastructure, energy sector, manufacturing, technology, and digital economy, while Trump is expecting Baghdad to significantly reduce its reliance on neighboring Iran's electricity and gas imports. The end of September deadline also coincides with another major deadline, the date Baghdad has set for Iranian-aligned armed groups to surrender their weapons. During the U.S.-Iran war, some of those groups launched attacks on American forces in Iraq, prompting the United States to retaliate with airstrikes inside the country. The White House wants a guarantee from Zaidi's government that these militias will be dismantled, and have made it clear that if he cannot rein in Tehran's influence, Trump is prepared to walk away from the relationship and impose economic sanctions on the country. The challenge Iraq faces as it pitches itself as a sovereign country distant from regional alignments and conflicts is that powerful factions have publicly stated they have no plans to disarm. Tanya Nouri, Al Jazeera.
0: And breaking news right now, Iranian media are reporting sounds of explosions in the port city of Bandar Abbas. Air defences have been activated in the city, according to media reports. The nature of the explosions is unknown. Iran's Tasnim news agency is also reporting that several violating vessels were targeted in the Strait of Hormuz. We'll bring you more on that as we get it. Now, hundreds of firefighters are currently battling a wildfire raging at a historic forest close to the French capital, Paris. The fire at Fontainebleau has forced evacuations and highway closures. It's also disrupted public transport. The French government has placed 26 million people across the country under a red heatwave warning. Al Jazeera's Rebecca Collard has more from southern Paris.
4: These massive plumes of smoke are from some of the hundreds of hectares that are on fire in this forest beside me. Now, we're about 5 kilometers away, and police have actually set up a roadblock here because they don't want people to get any closer. Every so often, cars are stopping, asking if they can enter the

0: area, but they're being told no. Villages this way and closer to the fire have actually been evacuated. Some 900 homes, as well as farms and wildlife, have been evacuated from these areas closer to the fire. Now, part of the reason why they're so concerned is because of these very, very dry conditions. We've had weeks of hot, dry weather here, and because of that, and because of some of the gust of winds we're seeing today, there's fear that this fire could move very, very quickly. Again, despite the fact that firefighters are working so hard to get it under control. Now, every few minutes here, there is either a helicopter or a plane that is flying overhead. Now they're bringing water. They're trying to do what they can to extinguish this blaze, but at the moment it is still raging. Now, you know, French authorities are saying some 32,000 hectares of France has already burned this year, and that is more than all of 2025. So they are gearing up for one of the worst fire seasons on record. And that is not just France, that is across Europe. Spain has seen a deadly fire already. There is fires burning in the UK and Greece, and authorities across Europe are worried about what will happen later in the summer. Rebecca Collard, Al Jazeera, south of Paris.
1: Hello, I'm Peter Stemmett. We're less than 24 hours away from the first semi-final of the World Cup. The European champion Spain will be taking on France in Dallas. The Spaniards are looking to win a second World Cup, their sole triumph coming in 2010. Spain making it to the last four by beating Belgium in the quarterfinals.
2: Well, I think tomorrow is a very good game for both sides. I think the most important now is focusing in us, focusing in the training today, because tomorrow is a big game.
1: World Cup winner Xabi Alonso believes Spain have what it takes to lift the trophy once again. The former midfielder says the current side reminds him of the team that triumphed in South Africa in 2010. He was part of that squad 16 years ago. Alonso was speaking at his unveiling as the new manager of Chelsea.
3: Seeing a lot of the, seeing all the Spanish games, it brings me a lot of memories from our the time that the World Cup that we won. Because of the team, because of the energy that they transmit, because of the control they have on the games. So we have many reasons to be optimistic. For sure, whatever will happen with France, it's gonna be a fantastic game to watch. So really looking forward to it.
1: Well, France certainly won't be fazed by anyone talking up their opponents. The French are just one win away from reaching a third straight World Cup final. Captain Kylian Mbappe is leading the race for the Golden Boot alongside Lionel Messi. Both have 8 goals so far. Well, joining us now from New York, we have Tom Hindle, features writer at Goal.com. Tom, thank you so much for your time. France have been widely labelled as tournament favourites. But to what extent have they finally met their match in Spain?
4: Well, they might have. It's quite funny. We think of, you know, Spain as a great attacking side, but they actually have the best defence in the tournament. They've conceded just one goal. France have scored the most. So it should be quite an interesting matchup, a contrast of styles, if you will. Can Spain stop them? That's a really difficult question to answer, because France have just been on fire and Kylian Mbappe looks like the best player in the tournament at the moment. So it should be a close one, but if I had to make a prediction, I think France just about do it.
1: Now, the second semi-final, you'll actually be at that game in Atlanta. It's a blockbuster, England versus Argentina. What kind of match are you expecting and who has the edge?
4: Well, that kind of feels like the World Cup game, right? England-Argentina, there's so much history there. And to be honest, it's not going to be a particularly, I don't know, back and forth exciting one. I think it might be slow. I think it might be quite intense. There's going to be a lot of tackles, a lot of fouls probably. But I think England kind of might have the edge, to be honest. They've shown that they're able to grind out results. They were excellent at doing that against Norway at the weekend, and there's no reason why they can't again. But then again, there's the little fella called Lionel Messi who might have a thing or two to say about that.
1: Tom, there's also quite a strong history between England and Argentina at the World Cup. You go back to 1986 and Diego Maradona and the Hand of God goal, plus the what has been considered the best goal in the history of the tournament that came a few minutes later. There was the 1990

0: 1998, last 16 match when David Beckham was red carded. England got revenge, so to speak, 4 years later in the pool stage. Talk to us a little bit about the heated rivalry between these two nations.
1: Well, they don't really like each other. I think that's the best way to put it. I mean, there's still beef, if you will, right, from Maradona's Hand of God goal. I don't think the English consciousness has ever really let that go. And to be honest, why would they? That is, you know, one of the great refereeing injustices, if not also quite a funny moment now. Not that many English people would agree with that. But I think this is actually the first time that Lionel Messi's ever played against England. This rivalry hasn't really been played out in the modern era, if you will. So it'll be interesting to say if it still has that fire, right? Because this is a new generation altogether.
0: Okay, before we let you go, let me put you on the spot. Who are the two teams that will contest the final on Sunday and who's going to win it?
1: Oh, don't do this to me. France beat Spain and, England beat Argentina, and then I think France beat England in the final. It's going to break a lot of hearts, probably including my own. So, yeah.
0: Tom Hindle, thank you so much for your time.
1: Cheers, guys.
0: Well, England's team have been enjoying huge support at home, and that includes one of the country's top sportsmen. World number 9 golf player Tommy Fleetwood will be competing for the Open Championship this week and has backed the Three Lions for success.
2: World Cup's not easy, and I think they've done really well, and they continue to win, which is all you can do. They definitely carry a nation on their shoulders a lot more than we do, and they've been doing a great job, and it's great to have them in the semi-finals again, and we're a great team, so it's great to watch, and it's great to have that like positive hope.
0: Football fans around the world have bought jerseys to support their teams at this World Cup, but millions of shirts will remain unsold after the tournament finishes. A small business in North Macedonia is doing its part to make sure nothing goes to waste.
3: When you explain that around 20 million pieces of textile waste remain after a World Cup, people begin to understand the scale of the problem. We are offering a solution to that challenge. When a sponsor changes or a new kit supplier is introduced, the existing stock is often required to be destroyed. A few years ago, our Dutch partner company started working with clubs to collect the unused clothing. Rather than destroying it, it turns the material into new products, giving it a second life through upcycling. This jersey is currently being worn at the World Cup. We're already creating a collection for after the tournament. Once this stock becomes available, we want to be ready to show what can be made from it. For this cap, we need one pair of shorts. You can see that details from the original shorts have been incorporated into the cap, preserving the unique design elements of the original sportswear.
0: Well, 100 games down and 4 to go. We've certainly reached the business end of the World Cup, but there's been plenty of fun on the sidelines. Football legends such as the great Pierluigi Collina took centre stage at New York's Central Park alongside social media stars for the first ever YouTube FIFA Creator Cup. International YouTube icon iShow Speed was also there and led his team to victory.
4: Football speaks in every language. Football speaks in every language. Any country, any city, any town you go to, if it's a football there and you pass it to him, he'll pass the ball right back to you. So it just brings the whole world together.
0: We'll have more sports news for you a little bit later. Stay with us on Al Jazeera.

0: sleeping pads. Birch, you can cook in this. It's a radio, a multi-tool, which everyone should carry.
1: I only talk to people who listen.
0: Grill system, shelter. One pack is gonna feed me for 2 days. Hammock, the medical kit, compass, fire box.
1: I don't go outside and like, guys, you guys should prepare. You should. I don't want to be that guy, you know, the weirdo preacher staying on a street corner.
0: Fire pouch is not needed as well. Torch, duct tape.
1: I don't want to be that dude. I just like, I told you so.
0: My wilderness belt, my go-to knife.
1: When something does finally happen, when it does collapse, they're on their own.
0: A fire kit, flint, small, handy personal saw.

0: So I got emergency preparedness because I read a book, One Second After. And in the book, all hell broke loose because of an EMP attack. So that's an electromagnetic pulse that detonates in the Earth's atmosphere and creates a blackout. There was a part in the book where the hero, he realizes that he wished he would have gotten prepared more. And I'm like, well, I don't want that to be me, so I started preparing. I am a retired New York City fireman. I run a group here in New York City called the NYC Preppers Network. It's city preppers.
1: The disruptive event that could be happening, guys, I don't think it's...
0: Every time Putin opens his mouth, I get an influx of people joining. And then nothing happens for a while and people drop out.
1: Anyway, guys, this is The Angry Prepper. Thank you for watching.
0: The biggest misconception is that we're all crazy. Or rather, that we're all waiting for the apocalypse, right? And so clearly the apocalypse, the end of the world, whatever you want to call it, if that does happen, it doesn't matter how much prepping you do or how prepared you are for the situation, it's the end of the world. We're just ready for basic things like earthquakes, tornadoes, things of that nature, maybe financial collapse. Has any of these things happened? Yeah, earthquakes, tornadoes, hurricanes, bad winter storms. The idea of the group is to get people reliant on themselves and not coming downstairs to stand on a line for water or food like we saw in Sandy and Irene. So you don't want to be that person, though everything was in order. Imagine chaos and you have to wait on line for an MRE box. You are definitely undoubtedly going to get mugged before you get back home. Listen, there are people who started preparing because they thought The Walking Dead was going to happen. You know, one side of me says, well, if they got prepared because a TV show, good for them, as long as they grew up. I was preparing for an EMP attack. Now I'm prepared for all of it, right? With the exception, again, of a meteor the size of Texas smashing into us, there's no preparing for that, right? Maybe spiritually, but not, you know, not supply-wise. My major concern is another depression. That is going to make the 1929 depression look like a walk in the park.
1: Only 50 of them, I guess, joined the program.
0: I have a YouTube channel, The Angry Prepper. It's not like I'm yelling at the people in the group. I'm like, get it together, you act. It's not like I'm doing that. The Angry Prepper just came from a guy in a firehouse, actually, because he calls me angry. And I couldn't use the black prepper because it was too on the nose. And the chocolate prepper, me and the wife laughed at it. The Angry Prepper just made sense. I mean, am I really angry? Probably. There's a million things you could be angry about. I mean, listen, 9 times out of 10, I'm not. I'm not walking around

0: The downside to being a prepper is, especially people who have family who, you know, make fun of them, but in the back of their head, they're like, well, man, if this does fall apart, we know Jim has enough food to support us. Then you go over to Jim's place when it collapses, and Jim's like, kick rocks. You guys thought this was funny. Now it's not. And Jim's going to tell you, I only have enough food for 3 years for my family. Now, if Jim's a good guy, he's going to let them in, and he's going to adapt accordingly. Jim's a he's going to sit there and tell them, beat it. A lot of us will help, even though it's against our better interest.
1: Community is so important. Without community, you're in and always will be in a place of survival until your skills are so good that you become this wilderness ninja, right? But no, it's community. And there's also laughter and joy within the community, and that's important.
2: You know, we are the most underdeveloped species of animal on the planet. You know, we are filled with ego, and our intellect thinks that

0: we are superior. We are so new. You don't have fur. You have to wear clothing. You have to rob the fur off another animal in order for you to live on this planet. Holy Now we make textiles and things, right?
1: Our primary focus is to pass off the primitive skills.
2: Come on up here, folks.
1: You know, there's the cardinal skills, which are the shelter, the water, the multitude levels of fire making, the plant world of the edibles, medicinals, utilitarian, the hunting and the trapping parts of the tracking science, healing arts, and the presence and the awareness skills and the cognitive development arts, the movement skills, those shadow skills, the higher forms of all of these things. That's what this place is. It's a home for those skills and a home for people that want to come and train and have a safe place to do it.
0: Classic design is the two Y sticks, classic design. With the long ridge pole, twice the length of it. If this is the case, I've got the person in here, right?
1: Things that I hear in the school from students of, why do they come here? Well, it's the current affairs, and the current affairs exist on the same things that we can always count on conflict. Religion, politics, finance, war, nonsense.
0: So there's two worlds to this. There is the urban emergency preparedness, and then there's the wilderness survival. Let's talk wilderness survival first.
1: They're not panicking. There's no doomsday talk or Armageddon kind of things. It's on people's minds for sure, because I think they're starting to realize of how volatile our systems in our modern place actually are, be it the electricity, the food operations, and so on. It's very delicate. People are coming out to answer those unknowns. It's coming out and joining the circle around a fire once again, as we once did.
3: All right, you got 3 minutes. I think people are really starting to reconnect to nature and their relationship to nature, whatever that looks like for them.
4: All right, time.
3: There are some folks that come who are nervous and have like an environmental anxiety and want to, you know, feel that they're prepared for whatever could potentially happen, right?
0: So we don't add anything to it. And we don't need this because NASA can see it. So how big of a fire do we actually need?
1: You know, years ago, it was sort of the machismo, full of ego, nonsense, you know, soldier of fortune, idiot, you know, and like the doomsday prepper kind of person as well. That's shifted drastically. Now it's everyone. It's families, it's elders, it's young kids. One of the fastest growing demographics we've had in the past 3-4 years has been women.
3: I'm one of the volunteers here at Mountain Scout. I am also a wilderness first responder, and I'm also an EMT by trade. I was working in hospice care during the pandemic, and I needed to get away, and that's when I kept finding myself in the woods more than usual. And every time I went out, I wanted to know more and more about how I could bring less and less with me and feel more and more confident on the landscape without, you know, all of this technical equipment. So I looked, I searched, and I found Mountain Scout.
0: You don't have to put it in the ground at all. You can literally just set it. Those things, you just lean them. I know we have a bunch of sticks lying about, but yeah.
5: I think COVID really, really accelerated a lot of things because it really kind of laid bare a lot of the systemic issues. And if there was one time we were all going to come together and do something for the greater good, it felt like that would have kind of been it. And it really just kind of fractured us even more in a lot of ways.
0: We have the imaginary idea of what the shelter is supposed to look like. But
6: oh my God, you need to build it 3 feet.
0: This is not effective at all right now. Oh, we are what? So not
7: if
0: even
7: it rained,
0: done.
7: It would just come off.
0: Oh yeah, the rain comes in, and you kidding me? The rain is just gonna push this right down.
6: Yeah.
0: So we have to build this 3 to 4 feet for summertime.
6: Whoa.
0: Summertime, okay? Now look in the door.
6: Yeah.
0: Looking through the door now, this was the question you were asking before. Can I make this for two people or a family? Yes.
5: I don't really have faith in us to fix the systemic issues. I think it's there's hard times coming, and a lot of us well-to-do people in North America have kind of been shielded from a lot of it.
0: So the debris on the outside is...
5: We've known about so much of this stuff for decades and haven't done anything about it, and now it's going to take such drastic actions that and we can't even get on board with the smallest little first steps. So that definitely worries me. But yeah, I mean, we only have a limited time on this earth anyway, and I try to zoom out and keep the proper perspective, and even if we created this ideal society, that would one day crumble, and you know, nothing's going to last forever. So I think it's important to keep things in perspective and try to make the best of it.
0: It's producing the dust that we need. So now
1: people should also keep this in mind. It's one thing to be prepared and to be concerned about all of these things, but please go enjoy yourself. Have an apple. Enjoy some ice cream. Have a strawberry. Look at the sunset. Go skip a stone. Live your life. Go have fun. Have fun knowing that you took the time and you're responsible and you made contingency plans in case something goes weird. But don't stay in the world of paranoia or be in the world of prepper kind of a mentality. Live your life. You know, enjoy the loved ones. Go adventure.

0: This is a dream for a lot of people to come and see the reef. They've saved a lifetime to come here, and there, showing them it, seeing how they appreciate it. It is quite an amazing entity.
1: It was on our bucket list. Had to come to Great Barrier Reef.
2: This is a dream come true. Never thought it would happen. Once in a lifetime experience.
3: We got our first boat in 96, and we've been running operations ever since.
4: With our little 16-meter sailing boat, we were actually diving, two, three times a week together. And that was our passion, just to be under the water together and then showing people the amazing Great Barrier Reef. When we first arrived, there wasn't so much, I guess, talk about climate change and in those early days. It was already a poster child as well, but for the good, you know. It was an amazing icon in the world, and it was a bucket list for everybody to visit. And then over the years, I guess, you know, you had a little bit of media coming in.
5: Are you okay? If you are okay, tell me.
0: A lot of people come here thinking, oh, I better see it before it disappears. They also come with a misconception of what it should look like. I'm afraid Hollywood didn't do us any favors by showing us the best you could ever see. You will find that, but it's not everywhere.
6: I wanted to go the coral reef, and also I want to see some whales and dolphins, maybe in the south. Let's see. But the coral reef was very important for me. Also because I know it's an ecosystem that is in danger, so I want to see it before it's gone. I hope it's not gone.
7: I definitely think seeing stuff before it goes away, while you can still see the majority of it, is important. And taking steps to make sure that it doesn't disappear.
8: Being able to go dive on the Barrier Reef is quite spectacular, because I've grown up watching David Attenborough documentaries as well as stuff on YouTube about the Great Barrier Reef and how it used to look before climate change and that, all that sort of happened. I found it quite interesting to see how it has changed and how it actually looks, when it isn't gone through filters.
9: We've had 4 mass coral bleaching events in the space of 7 years. This is much more frequent and severe than what has happened in the past. It's caused by climate change, which exacerbates heat waves and leads to stress on the corals.
4: Great Barrier Reef being the poster child for climate change, I mean, the doomsday, I think that's not just about the Barrier Reef. I think there seems to be this notion in the world at the moment about everything. If you connect somebody to the Great Barrier Reef, if you explain you don't throw a bit of plastic there because it looks like a jellyfish for the turtle to eat, you know, if you give that a meaning, then, you know, you are going to have people coming off and thinking, oh, I might, you know, not use plastic anymore. If you're just making everything so hopeless in this world, which everything seems so hopeless in this world, well, what has the poor young generation coming through got to live for? You know, nature is very strong, very resilient. We've just got to give it a little bit of help sometimes and stop putting rubbish everywhere.
8: It's one of the 7 natural wonders of the world, and I can see why. It's huge and it's beautiful. This just reinforced the fact that it needs to be protected at all costs.
10: People said, like, it's different now with the change in the ecosystem. So I'm glad I got to see it, if it is actually going away. Hopefully not.
8: I'm also worried that we're too far, but let's not get into that.
6: If you learn about something, it's easier, like, to care.
10: Anyone should do it, everyone should do it. And then I feel if more people saw it, then they would care. Be like, this is something we're protecting.

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0: FIFA World Cup mired in controversy.
1: There was accusations coming from left, right, and center.
0: Was it fair scrutiny?
2: Qatar said we had to play the rules of FIFA, and the rules of FIFA were you don't get anything for free.
0: Or judgment to higher standards.
3: Many of those issues were probably likely to have been there around other tournaments as well.
0: An in-depth examination of the 2022 World Cup, a game of double standards on Al Jazeera.
4: Some 500 to 600,000 people were living here when Israel issued its first unprecedented, all-encompassing evacuation order.
5: The vehicle was hit once by a rocket. He got out, tried to run away, and ran in that direction, and three more rockets eventually killed him just beyond those fire engines.
6: The world's top business stories.
7: Are we looking at a strong possibility of a global financial crisis? What is on the horizon for the world?
6: From global markets and economies.
8: China's putting laser-like focus on building up that middle class in Africa.
6: To understand how it affects our daily lives.
9: Prime Minister there is saying spend more money in India, buy less imported. Is this sort of voluntary austerity likely to actually work?
6: Counting the cost on Al Jazeera.
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0: I'm Imran Khan. This is Al Jazeera live from Doha. Coming up on the program, President Trump says the U.S. blockade on Iranian ports will be reimposed and that his forces will be the guardians of the Strait of Hormuz. An attack on Sana'a Airport in Yemen's capital. The Houthis accuse Saudi Arabia and respond by striking targets in the kingdom. Dignitaries arrive in Doha to pay their respects to Qatar's father Emir, Sheikh Hamid bin Khalifa Al Thani, who's died at the age of 73. Wildfires sweep through forests south of the French capital. Hundreds of emergency crews fight to contain multiple blazes. The U.S. Navy says a naval blockade on Iranian ports will come into force on Tuesday at 2000 hours GMT. The military says it'll be in force for all vessels, regardless of flag. It adds that ships suspected of passing without authorization will be subject to interception, diversion and capture. The Navy says that neutral transit through the strait to and from non-Iranian destinations will not be impeded. It follows US President Donald Trump's early announcement on social media, where he said the Hormuz Strait is open and will remain open with or without Iran. We're reinstating the Iranian blockade, so named because only stopping Iran's ship or customers from entering or leaving. He also wrote that the USA will be, from this point forward, known as the guardian of the Hormuz Strait. But as such, and as a matter of fairness, will be reimbursed at the rate of 20% on all cargo shipped. Speaking on US network Fox News, President Trump said he believes the US will make, quote, a lot of money from guarding the Strait of Hormuz.
1: We had a deal. It was a done deal. And then they broke it. They always break it. We've had 10 deals with these people. And so we're just going to hit them very hard. And we're going to keep the Strait. And we'll probably run it. We'll become the guardian of the Strait. Maybe we'll call it the guardian angel of the Strait. And we should be reimbursed for that. When we do that, we're going to be reimbursed because the other nations are very wealthy. They're on our side. And we can't be expected to do that for nothing, unlike we had for many years.
0: Mike Hanna has more from the White House in Washington, D.C., where he joins us live. Mike, there's just been new information on when this blockade will start. What more can you tell us?
2: Yes, indeed. We've heard from the Joint Maritime Information Center, which is a joint US-UK body which basically oversees passage through the Strait of Hormuz, that this blockade will come into effect tomorrow afternoon local time, and that the ships will be protected by the US Navy and others should that be necessary. Now, the issue here is what is being talked about is the southern route through the Strait of Hormuz that borders Oman. Now, complicating the situation even further is that a Truth Social report that you just read out

0: Out there, President Trump saying that the U.S. intends taking 20% of the value of cargo as payment for its escort or protection business. Now, this is something that was incredibly controversial in the memorandum of understanding. The U.S. insisting that passage has got to be free, that Iran on that northern route, which it has control, has no right to take tolls. So here we've got a situation coming right back again to that memorandum of understanding and basically indicating how flawed it is, and also raising the possibility of what is the reaction going to be from Oman about the U.S. president charging tolls on cargo passing through what at part is Omani territorial waters. So there's a lot to dissect in that Truth Social comment.
1: Mike, let's talk about the memorandum of understanding, because it seems to be disappearing in front of our very eyes. Are there any diplomatic channels left between Iran and the U.S.?
0: Well, U.S. administration officials insist that, yes, negotiations will be ongoing, even though there's no evidence that any form of negotiation is taking place. Now, we have no news of any mediators starting work again, as they have been doing in recent days. But the U.S. administration, very reluctant to declare the negotiation process off, for one simple reason: it wants these negotiations to go ahead and it wants them to succeed. At the same time, it cannot, in their view, save face by allowing Iranian attacks on shipping in the Strait of Hormuz. But returning to that memorandum of understanding, the issues surrounding the Strait of Hormuz were very clear, in effect. It said that the U.S. would cease its blockade and the Iranians would allow free passage for a 60-day period. It also said that when this happens, then sanctions on the export of Iranian oil will be lifted as a reward for the Iranian position. Now, all of that happened on day one of the signing of the accord. That has all fallen apart. And bearing in mind, this comes at the very beginning of the memorandum of understanding, the details surrounding Strait of Hormuz, which on the face of it appear very simple. There are far deeper issues to come up in negotiation, in particular Iran's nuclear file, which is what President Trump says he went to war about in the first place. So are there negotiations? U.S. officials say they haven't stopped. That's their position.
1: That's Mike Hanna live for us there from the White House. Thank you. Now, Trita Parsi is the vice president at the Quincy Institute. He says, as Iran negotiation with the U.S. continues, diversion views have emerged on how to read the situation.
2: I don't think there it is anything abnormal of the fact that there's going to be certain divisions within the Supreme National Security Council and the divergent set of views, with some more hardline and some more soft. The question is not that. That way it would be abnormal if there wasn't. The question is, are the Iranians so divided that they actually cannot operate, they cannot negotiate, because the divisions are so intense that any negotiation is meaningless? I don't see the slightest evidence for that. Clearly, there's some differences. Clearly, the diplomats who may be favoring more of a soft line, allegedly, are not going to be able to overrule the IRGC and the military, mindful of the fact that the country is at war. Under those circumstances, the military oftentimes, if not always, ends up having a stronger voice in these scenarios. So divisions are quite clear. There's divisions within the U.S. government on how to approach this. But are we seeing any dysfunction? Are we seeing outright sabotage? I'm not seeing any evidence for that. Yeah, I was talking about whether there's dysfunction within the Iranian government, and in the sense that they're fighting against each other to the point in which they cannot act with one voice and negotiate. That's a completely different story. There's a dysfunction because the two sides have completely different interpretations, particularly of Article 5 or Paragraph 5 of the memorandum, and because there is an underlying strategic difference here, which is ultimately what is going to be the final outcome of the strait.
1: Now, the Saudi-led coalition in Yemen says its air defences have dealt with ballistic missiles launched by the Ansarullah Houthis. This is after Yemen's internationally recognised government says its armed forces targeted the runway at Sana'a Airport in an effort to prevent an Iranian plane from landing. The Houthis have blamed Saudi Arabia, but there's been no confirmation of Saudi involvement.
3: Yemen's legitimate government, with the help of the international community, has tried on so many occasions, through diplomacy and other legal means, to convince the Iranian regime and the Houthis in Sana'a to correct course and come back into the international fold. We called on them not to breach Yemen's airspace. This is not the first breach, but this time was different as it challenged the legitimacy of all internationally recognized laws. And now we tell them that our patience has run out and we will respond to the breach with adequate means to confront the plane violating our airspace.
1: Now, the attack happened at the country's main airport in the capital. This is the moment missiles struck the runway. A delegation from the Ansarullah Houthi group is returning from Tehran after the funeral of Iran's supreme leader. They've now disembarked the plane at Al-Hudaydah port. Now, the Houthis have issued a statement off the back of the latest strikes. It reads, "In response to this criminal Saudi aggression, the Yemeni armed forces carried out a military operation targeting Abha International Airport with a number of ballistic missiles and drones. The Saudi enemy, with its reckless decision to unjustly attack Sana'a International Airport, bears full responsibility." Yusuf Mowry has more from Sana'a.
4: Well, the context is, many experts, they believe that it was only a matter of time before the war resumes. We know that a ceasefire was signed in 2022 between Saudi Arabia and between the Sana'a Yemeni Ansarullah Houthi government. That ceasefire, to many surprise, It held all the way until just earlier today, where Sana'a International Airport was attacked. The internationally recognized Yemeni government claimed responsibility, but the Ansarullah Houthi said it's actually Saudi Arabia, and thus Saudi Arabia is now going to be on the receiving end of Yemeni ballistic missiles and Yemeni hypersonic missiles. Too, one thing that the audience should understand about the conflict here in Yemen is that you basically have two governments. One that is ran by the Ansarullah Houthis, which controls the north, and the other one, which is controlled by the internationally recognized Yemeni government, that's mainly stationed in the south. Both of these governments are fighting for control over Yemen. The Ansarullah Houthis, they have the military force, they have the military power. However, they're not internationally recognized, which is why there remains a blockade on Sana'a International Airport. There's no countries, no states, no airliners will fly into Sana'a International Airport, whereby you have the other government, which is recognized by the UN and backed by Saudi Arabia and recognized by the international community, but they simply don't have the military might to take on a powerhouse like the Ansarullah Houthis, mainly because the internationally recognized government, their army forces, they don't have fighter jets, they don't have ballistic missiles, they don't have the long-range precision missiles that is in the possession of the Ansarullah Houthis. For them, for the internationally recognized government to put up any fight against the Ansarullah Houthis, they will most likely have to be backed by regional powers.
1: The UK government is using new powers to ban Iran's Revolutionary Guard Corps as a threat to national security. Anyone found supporting the IRGC could face up to 14 years in jail. The government has also proscribed another Iranian-linked group it accused of arson attacks on Jewish sites in the UK. The Volunteer Corps of Russia's Foreign Military Intelligence Agency, the GRU, has also been designated under the new legislation.
5: As you all know, I know, a criminal group called the Islamic Movement of Companions of the Right have publicly claimed 7 attacks at UK locations linked to Jewish and Israeli communities. And sitting behind them were members of Iran's IRGC Quds Force. We know that. And of course, the IRGC itself has a long history of using proxies and criminal networks to target people in the UK.
1: Now, Charlie Angela has more from London.
6: Previous governments have stopped short of designating the IRGC a terrorist organisation because of the diplomatic and legal challenges that it presented. But Keir Starmer wants this to be part of his legacy package, and he is fast-tracking it through Parliament. It seems the trigger is an escalation in Iranian state activity on UK soil, particularly activities of a group called the Islamic Movement of Companions of the Right, who are also being designated as a terrorist group. Now, they've claimed responsibility for a number of arson attacks on Jewish sites in the UK, attacks, it seems, that were directed by the IRGC. So with this designation, it will now become a criminal offence to support, help or benefit from this group. It'll give police and security services extra powers to prosecute, interrogate or arrest people in relation to the group. And financially, it'll give

0: give them powers to freeze their assets. But diplomatically, it will mark a further deterioration in relations between Iran and the UK. But as Prime Minister Keir Starmer put it, the security of Britain is paramount. Charlie Angela, Al Jazeera, London.
1: Ukraine and nine countries from the Coalition of the Willing have announced plans to jointly develop new anti-ballistic missile capabilities to counter future missile threats. The announcement came as leaders from more than 25 countries met in Paris to discuss long-term support for Kyiv. President Volodymyr Zelensky is taking part in these talks, which are focusing on military assistance, security guarantees and efforts to secure a ceasefire with Russia.
2: At President Zelensky's initiative, we recently brought together a new coalition, the Anti-Ballistic Coalition, comprising eight countries in total. And this initiative has enabled and will continue to enable a very concrete acceleration of Ukraine's anti-ballistic defense capabilities.
1: Now let's look at what the Coalition of the Willing promised Ukraine and what it's delivered so far. Now the coalition pledged continued military aid, training, sanctions and defense industrial cooperation. But its achievements have been largely limited to planning and coordination with few operational results. Kyiv is still waiting for some previously promised weapons and ammunition from coalition members. And the coalition has yet to deliver its flagship commitment, deploying a multinational force. That plan remains on hold until a ceasefire or peace agreement is reached. Al Jazeera's Audrey McAlpine sent us this report from Kyiv.
3: From the point of view of the Kremlin, the coalition of the willing is counterproductive when it comes to peace talks between Russia and Ukraine, which have effectively stalled. Moscow has said that it wants the coalition to convince President Zelensky to sit down for talks, not keep arming Ukraine.
4: This is a coalition of warmongers. This is a group of countries that doesn't want peace and is deluded into believing that it's possible to inflict a strategic defeat on our country. Of course, we will monitor this very closely.
3: But it's not just about military aid, and it's primarily about the plans the coalition announced for what happens next when the conflict is over. Now, these plans include security guarantees for Ukraine, as well as a multinational peacekeeping force deployed there. Moscow says this is evidence of Western efforts to expand along its borders. Now, Moscow has also said that members of the coalition are coordinating efforts to intercept tankers suspected of carrying sanctioned Russian oil. The Kremlin has called those actions illegal. Now, many of the Kremlin's red lines are being challenged by the coalition, primarily the peacekeeping force, which Russia has said it would not consent to. Now, this would de facto mean NATO troops in Ukraine, something that Moscow said it was trying to prevent when it launched the special military operation, now in its fifth year. Dmitry Medvedenko, Al Jazeera, Moscow.
1: And that was our colleague reporting from Moscow. That's Dmitry Medvedev. Now, still ahead on Al Jazeera, heading to Washington in search of investment, we preview the Iraqi Prime Minister's first overseas trip since taking office nearly 2 months ago. And a former World Cup champion is backing his country to go all the way. Find out what he had to say in sport.
5: As Mexico co-hosts the World Cup, a lawyer and mother determined to protect her daughter from gender violence takes her fight to the pitch. Creating a football team and a safe space for young people.
6: Valores como la inclusión, el respeto, la equidad.
5: Mexico, football without fear. A witness documentary on Al Jazeera.
7: There are police here who are saying that they just want to keep the peace, but there's still a lot of anger.
8: The people here are not afraid of tear gas. We have seen some human tear gas.
9: That Rwanda across the border. The commanders here say their role is to make sure that Goma is protected.
10: This camp was supposed to be temporary. Now there are more than 200,000 Sudanese refugees.

0: By the Ansar and the Houthis. This is after Yemen's internationally recognised government says its armed forces targeted the runway at Sana'a Airport in an effort to prevent an Iranian plane from landing. Dignitaries have been arriving here in Doha to pay their respects to Qatar's father emir, Sheikh Hamad bin Khalifa Al Thani. His son, the emir of Qatar, Sheikh Tamim bin Hamad Al Thani, is expected to receive condolences from leaders and citizens until Wednesday. Qatar has begun 4 days of national mourning after the death of its former ruler at the age of 74. The father emir is widely regarded as one of the main architects of modern Qatar, and he was laid to rest on Sunday in Doha. Mohammed Val has more from Doha.
1: Today is the day two of this four-day mourning period announced by Qatar. Yesterday we have seen the burial ceremonies, and today it's the first day when the Emir Tamim of Qatar is receiving dignitaries from outside the country and also from within Qatar itself. We have a long list, and it is getting longer by the hour, of foreign leaders coming to pay their respects, including Ethiopian Prime Minister Abiy Ahmed, Syrian President Ahmed Sharaa, Rwandan President Paul Kagame, King Hamad bin Khalifa of Bahrain, Iraqi President, President of the Kurdistan region of Iraq, Kazakhstan, Omani Deputy Prime Minister, and many more. So, the list is getting longer, and people are arriving by the minute to pay respects at the Lusail Palace. Also, we have Qataris there coming in their thousands to do the same. And it is a situation that is wrapped in grief and love for the late Emir, who has been praised by international leaders and also by his own people here in Qatar as a man who has been able to rebuild this country and found it again and transform it from a normal country among many others into one that is prominent and has an international standing among nations.
0: The European Commission and several other countries have launched an initiative to deliver $1 billion in aid projects to help Gaza. The initiative will support restoring water and sanitation, removing debris and re-establishing health systems. The United Nations has estimated the rebuilding of the Strip will cost around $70 billion. So much has been lost in Gaza, and one bookseller is preserving what remains. Mohammed Saad has rebuilt a library from books recovered from the rubble of his home. He is now selling rescued volumes from a Roadstar bookstore in Deir al-Balah. Here's his story.
2: I've been dealing with these books for 35 years. I used to sell them in front of the Islamic University gate and in the old Firas market. I had a large bookstore in Beit Lahia, and the house and bookstore were destroyed. I sell books for between 5 and 15 shekels each, with the most expensive book costing 15 shekels. I'm not greedy for money. I have 10 family members, and I need to support my children with this bookstore. I say to whoever has books, please don't burn them. I'll buy them from anyone who has them. Instead of burning them, come and take the money. I will buy them. Don't burn them. Because books have value, and books are life for a person. All the books are on the floor, and they are being damaged by the sun. I haven't found any wood to make tables or shelves, and I haven't found anything to put the books on. They're all on the ground. I'm appealing to anyone who can help me to create a proper library. I want to change people's thinking and the war in their minds. I want people to read and understand life. There are books here. Universities and institutions had their books burned. I tried to retrieve my books from under the rubble.
0: Iraqi Prime Minister Ali al-Zaidi has arrived in Washington ahead of a high-stakes meeting with President Donald Trump. The White House has told Al Jazeera the two leaders will talk on Tuesday. Tanya Nouri has more from Washington.
3: Iraq's newly appointed Prime Minister Ali al-Zaidi will meet with President Donald Trump here at the White House this week as both leaders seek to shape the next chapter of Washington and Baghdad's relationship.
4: With our help, he won, and we want him to do very well.
3: Trump threw his support behind businessman Zaidi's nomination earlier this year, casting him as a leader who could steer Iraq away from armed groups and toward a brighter future.
4: I told him

0: that the United States is with him all the way. It was a great victory. The new head of Iraq is somebody that we support very strongly.
1: Choosing Washington as his first official trip abroad signals the importance Zaidi places on the partnership. U.S. forces are expected to withdraw from the country by the end of September. The Iraqis hope this will pivot their partnership with the United States from one centered on security to an economic cooperation. Zaidi is pushing for American companies to invest in Iraq's infrastructure, energy sector, manufacturing, technology, and digital economy, while Trump is expecting Baghdad to significantly reduce its reliance on neighboring Iran's electricity and gas imports. The end of September deadline also coincides with another major deadline, the date Baghdad has set for Iranian-aligned armed groups to surrender their weapons. During the U.S.-Iran war, some of those groups launched attacks on American forces in Iraq, prompting the United States to retaliate with airstrikes inside the country. The White House wants a guarantee from Zaidi's government that these militias will be dismantled, and have made it clear that if he cannot rein in Tehran's influence, Trump is prepared to walk away from the relationship and impose economic sanctions on the country. The challenge Iraq faces as it pitches itself as a sovereign country distant from regional alignments and conflicts is that powerful factions have publicly stated they have no plans to disarm. Tanya Nori, Al Jazeera.
2: Ebola cases have been reported in two new provinces in the Democratic Republic of Congo. The government says the new infections in the northeast have been imported. At least 700 people have died of Ebola in the DRC. Nearly 2,000 cases have been confirmed across five provinces. The World Health Organization says it's concerned cross-border travel could spread the virus to South Sudan. Hundreds of firefighters are currently battling a wildfire raging at a historic forest close to the French capital, Paris. The fire at Fontainebleau has forced evacuations and highway closures. It's also disrupted public transport. The French government has placed 26 million across the country under a red heatwave warning. Al Jazeera's Rebecca Collard has more from southern Paris.
3: These massive plumes of smoke are from some of the hundreds of hectares that are on fire in this forest beside me. Now, we're about 5 kilometers away, and police have actually set up a roadblock here because they don't want people to get any closer. Every so often, cars are stopping, asking if they can enter the area, but they're being told no. Villages this way and closer to the fire have actually been evacuated. Some 900 homes, as well as farms and wildlife, have been evacuated from these areas closer to the fire. Now, part of the reason why they're so concerned is because of these very, very dry conditions. We've had weeks of hot, dry weather here, and because of that, and because of some of the gust of winds we're seeing today, there's fear that this fire could move very, very quickly. Again, despite the fact that firefighters are working so hard to get it under control. Now, every few minutes here, there is either a helicopter or a plane that is flying overhead. Now they're bringing water. They're trying to do what they can to extinguish this blaze, but at the moment it is still raging. Now, you know, French authorities are saying some 32,000 hectares of France has already burned this year, and that is more than all of 2025. So they are gearing up for one of the worst fire seasons on record. And that is not just France, that is across Europe. Spain has seen a deadly fire already. There is fires burning in the UK and Greece, and authorities across Europe are worried about what will happen later in the summer. Rebecca Collard, Al Jazeera, south of Paris.
2: Hungary's parliament has approved an amendment to oust President Tomás Szilágyi. Szilágyi's been accused of being a puppet for former Prime Minister and longtime leader Viktor Orbán by the current leader Peter Magyar. The legislation effectively ends Szilágyi's term immediately, citing society's serious loss of confidence in him. If Szilágyi doesn't sign the amendment, Parliament will have to launch impeachment proceedings against him. In the UK, counter-terrorism police have taken over the investigation into the death of a former government minister. 78-year-old Anne Widdecombe was found in her home on Thursday with what police described as serious injury. A suspect was arrested on Saturday and is now facing terrorism-related charges. Counter-terrorism officers took over the case after what they said

0: There's new information and evidence coming to light. We're less than 24 hours away from the first semi-final of the World Cup. European champion Spain will be taking on France in Dallas. The Spaniards are looking to win a second World Cup, their sole triumph coming in 2010. Spain making it to the last four by beating Belgium in the quarterfinals.
1: Well, I think tomorrow is a very good game for both sides. I think the most important now is focusing in us, focusing in the training today, because tomorrow is a big game.
0: Now, World Cup winner Xabi Alonso believes Spain have what it takes to lift the trophy once again. The former midfielder says the current side reminds him of the team that triumphed in South Africa in 2010. Alonso was speaking at his unveiling as the new manager of Chelsea.
2: Seeing a lot of seeing all the Spanish games, it brings me a lot of memories from our the time that the World Cup that we won. Because of the team, because of the energy that they transmit, because of the control they have on the games. So we have many reasons to be optimistic. For sure, whatever will happen with France, it's gonna be a fantastic game to watch. So really looking forward to it.
0: Well, France certainly won't be fazed by anyone talking up their opponents. The French are just one win away from reaching a third straight World Cup final. Captain Kylian Mbappe is leading the race for the Golden Boot alongside Lionel Messi. Both have 8 goals so far. And football fans around the world have bought jerseys to support their teams at this World Cup, but millions of shirts will remain unsold after the tournament finishes. A small business in North Macedonia is doing its part to make sure that nothing goes to waste.
3: When you explain that around 20 million pieces of textile waste remain after a World Cup, people begin to understand the scale of the problem. We are offering a solution to that challenge. When a sponsor changes or a new kit supplier is introduced, the existing stock is often required to be destroyed. A few years ago, our Dutch partner company started working with clubs to collect the unused clothing. Rather than destroying it, it turns the material into new products, giving it a second life through upcycling. This jersey is currently being worn at the World Cup. We're already creating a collection for after the tournament. Once this stock becomes available, we want to be ready to show what can be made from it. For this cap, we need one pair of shorts. You can see that details from the original shorts have been incorporated into the cap, preserving the unique design elements of the original sportswear.
0: Now, there's more on our website, aljazeera.com, and the news continues here after Witness. And don't forget our social media channels.

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6: Frank assessments.
7: The Board of Peace was not put in place to bring peace to the world, to liberate the Palestinian people. None of those things exist in all the literature that was put forward about the Board of Peace.
6: Informed opinions.
8: Don't you think that North Korea has proven that if you do have nuclear weapons, that the United States won't mess with you?
9: Absolutely. We see that demonstrated in North Korea and negatively in the case of Libya with Gaddafi, who was ousted after abandoning his nuclear program.
6: Inside Story on Al Jazeera.
10: In its exploration of how and why societies descend into genocide, Al Jazeera Untangles begins with the horrors of Darfur.
11: Violence that requires buy-in from the most senior leadership of a state.
12: Go and do what you must and don't report back.
13: No action from the rest of the world to meaningfully stop this violence.
10: Sudan, Darfur's genocide on Al Jazeera.
14: America projects global power through the world's most formidable military and through the economic sway of the U.S. dollar as the currency of choice. But its influence, its ability to change people's minds around the world, that comes largely through the soft power of American culture. In cuisine, there is the humble hamburger and the global ubiquity of McDonald's, with billions served from Paris to St. Petersburg. On radios and in clubs around the world bring the inescapable strains of distinctly American music. From jazz...
15: Vegan, come from something now!
14: ...to blues.
16: Thrill is gone. The thrill is gone away.
14: ...to crooners.

0: Hello, I'm Per Nyberg. This is Al Jazeera live from Doha. Our top stories this hour. President Trump says the U.S. blockade on Iranian ports will be reimposed and announces further strikes on Iran in the coming days. An attack on Sana'a Airport in Yemen's capital. The Houthis accuse Saudi Arabia and respond by striking targets in the kingdom. Ukraine's allies announced a joint missile interceptor program at a meeting in Paris aimed at increasing long-term support for Kyiv. Dignitaries arrive in Doha to pay their respects to Qatar's father emir, Sheikh Hamad bin Khalifa Al Thani, who's died at the age of 74. Plus,
1: Donald Trump is threatening to not renew his trade agreement with Canada and Mexico. How can the agreement be rescued? And does Trump have enough leverage to get what he wants from his neighbors? That's later on This Is America.
0: U.S. President Donald Trump has threatened to attack Iran again in the coming hours and days. Speaking to U.S. media, he says the U.S. military is going to hit Iran hard on Monday and Tuesday. He added that the Memorandum of Understanding with Tehran was a test, which Iran failed to honor. The U.S. Navy says a naval blockade on Iranian ports will come into force on Tuesday at 2000 GMT. The military says it'll be enforced for all vessels, regardless of flag. It adds that ships suspected of passing without authorization will be subject to interception, diversion, and capture. The Navy says neutral transit through the strait to and from non-Iranian destinations will not be impeded. Let's go to Mike Hanna now, who's live for us at the White House in Washington, D.C. Mike, Donald Trump has delivered new threats to Iran tonight. What's he been saying?
2: Well, he's been giving an interview to a local radio station in which he was speaking fire and brimstone, essentially renewed threats to Iran, as you say. He said during the interview, "We are going to hit them very hard tonight, and we're going to hit them hard tomorrow, and there's not a damn thing they can do about it," he continues. "They have nothing. They have nothing going on other than that they have big mouths." Those are the words, I must stress, of the President of the United States. So threats from President Trump. Earlier in the day, he announced that the U.S. was resuming its naval blockade of the Strait of Hormuz, upping the ante, as it were. In his recent interview as well, he also made mention of a fourth nuclear site that the U.S. may strike. So it does appear that his proposed new phase of military operations is further than what has been happening in recent days, which is essentially targets associated with the Iranian action in the Strait of Hormuz. It appears that he's pushing further inland should he make true his threats of these strikes, including that nuclear power plant position.
0: Mike, apart from that blockade being reimposed, Donald Trump has also said that he's going to charge ships 20% for passing through the Strait of Hormuz. But Marco Rubio, he stated last month that when he was visiting the Gulf, that no country is allowed to charge tolls or fees on an international waterway. Well, that's existing international law, according to Marco Rubio. So it would appear now that Donald Trump is actually going against that with those charges of 20% tolls. What's Trump's argument here for why he thinks that he's able to do this, but Iran is not?

0: not.
1: Well, he says that the U.S. deserves it because it is taking the risks. It is also expending its military might and spending money on that. But you are quite right. The Secretary of State was very clear that charging tolls on international routes of passage is against international law. We must also point out that, of course, the idea that Iran charged tolls for passage through the Strait of Hormuz has been rigorously denied and rejected by the United States. And yet here you have as well the president saying there's going to be a 20% toll charge. Now he's speaking about the southern route, which is along the coast of Oman. We have yet to hear about what the Omani authorities think about tolls being charged on a waterway, part of which is in their territorial waters. I must add as well that the Joint Maritime Commission, which is an umbrella body which basically controls traffic through the strait, announced earlier in the day that passage along that southern route is open, two-way traffic, and it specifies no tolls are being charged or will be charged. So he's only going against his own Secretary of State. He's also going against the Joint Maritime Authority, which is very specifically saying that tolls cannot and will not be charged on that route.
0: Yeah, and I think the words in his post on Truth Social was that the USA is now going to be the new guardian of the Strait of Hormuz, which kind of sounds like a movie title recently. But Mike, what's the Pentagon now been saying about the new blockade coming into force in less than 24 hours? How are they going to do that?
1: Indeed, yes. Well, it has said that that blockade is coming into effect in the course of tomorrow afternoon at U.S. time. That will be likely to be very similar to the one that was exercised before, in which it was mainly naval resources that were used to prevent vessels from passing through that northern route, which is the route over which Iran is seeking and says it has control. It is there, says the Pentagon, to prevent the movement of Iranian vessels and vessels connected to Iranian interests, not other vessels who will be allowed to pass through freely. It does not make clear whether all vessels must use the southern route, which the U.S. is claiming to protect. But there again, the Iranians have insisted that any vessels that go through the northern route without clearing it, they will come under attack. So here we have a scenario where, once again, the strait is a matter of deep controversy between these nations.
0: Indeed. Mike Hanna, live for us at the White House. Thank you so much, Mike. Now, Iran says the U.S. has violated the Memorandum of Understanding with the recent strikes and its operations in the Strait of Hormuz. Mahmoud Abdelwahed has more from the Iranian capital, Tehran.
2: Iran has been hardening its rhetoric recently following the U.S. move in the Strait of Hormuz. Both the Joint Operation Headquarters of the Armed Forces and the Revolutionary Guard in Iran have issued statements simultaneously accusing the United States of endangering safe passage and international trade through the Strait of Hormuz and, in fact, threatening to take decisive action or response against the United States if it takes any other route other than that designated by the Islamic Republic of Iran. Now, these developments come following the latest spate of attacks, the airstrikes carried by the United States overnight and through this morning, and targeted several locations in central and southern Iran, and killing and injuring several people, including civilians. Now, the Revolutionary Guard has responded by expanding its retaliatory operations targeting U.S. Military assets in Jordan, Kuwait, Bahrain, and Oman. Meanwhile, Iran's foreign ministry has accused the United States of violating the U.N. Charter and also violating the Memorandum of Understanding. It says that the Memorandum of Understanding is now at a crisis stage, accusing the United States of violating Article Number 1 pertaining to the ceasefire, Article Number 5 pertaining to the management of the Strait of Hormuz, and Article Number 10 pertaining to the waiver allowing Iran to export its oil. Now, as the United States seem to be trying to put pressure on Iran to degrade its military capabilities in and around the Strait of Hormuz, Iran's Revolutionary Guard is responding by expanding its retaliatory operations beyond the region. The Strait of Hormuz

0: now remains the focus, the center of the conflict, while the diplomatic framework has been weakening but has not completely collapsed. Mahmoud Abdulwahid, Al Jazeera, Tehran.
1: Let's bring in Jason Campbell now. He's a senior fellow at the Middle East Institute, joining us live from Washington, D.C. Jason, so this U.S. naval blockade comes back now into force in less than 24 hours. But Iran says they're not giving up their authority and control of the strait. Now, even though no one wants a new full-scale war, how big is the risk here at this point, even from a miscalculation or a mistake from either side?
2: Thank you, Per. Yes, I think what we've seen now in these last couple of weeks with some of the tit-for-tat attacks being carried out by both sides, and now the reconstitution of the naval blockade, or the threatened reconstitution of it tomorrow, is that you're seeing this trend of militarization of the strait continue to rise. And when you do that, even though I believe both sides are reluctant to engage once again in full-scale war, the likes of which we saw early on in the conflict, I think right now you have a heightened risk that one side will miscalculate the actions of the other, and or a mistake will be made such that escalation is inevitable. So I think right now the Iran, the Strait, and the entire region, I think, are going to be under heightened risk as long as this trend continues upwards.
1: Jason, Marco Rubio, he said earlier that there isn't a nation on earth that supports having to pay money to go through the Strait of Hormuz. So is Trump right now in claiming this new title, Guardian of the Strait, offering U.S. protection for a 20% fee?
2: Yeah, it's difficult to see the degree to which this plan has been fully thought out. I think right now it seems to me pretty far-fetched that the U.S. would be successful in implementing such a toll system, or that the requisite support in Congress would be provided to do this in the long term. And I think the economic impact of this on the international economy would be pretty substantial if it were to be carried out. So, look, we've heard the president use strong rhetoric a number of times over the last few weeks. We've seen him on two occasions threatened to destroy Iranian society. This might fall under, again, that more polemic talk, but I don't see this in reality being something implemented in the near term.
1: As we're talking, there's just been a tweet or a post on X from U.S. Central Command. I'm just going to read it to you here briefly, Jason. At 4:45 p.m. Eastern today, U.S. Central Command began launching the third consecutive night of strikes against Iran at the commander-in-chief's direction. These strikes will continue imposing a heavy cost on Iranian forces and degrade their ability to attack innocent civilians and commercial shipping in the Strait of Hormuz. So now we have confirmation from U.S. Central Command that at 4:45 p.m. Eastern Time today, they began launching the third consecutive night of strikes against Iran. Your reaction to that?
2: I mean, given what the president said earlier today, I'm not overly surprised by that announcement, that they're formally stating that this is now underway and will continue to be so in the very near term. My big question here is, however, is whether or not this will really move the strategic needle in favor of Washington, given that Iran has already endured now, you know, months of heavy strikes and really views, you know, some purview over the Strait of Hormuz not as a bargaining chip, but as a vital component of its sovereignty. So I don't know that this is going to have the strategic impact that the White House is hoping for.
1: We know that the mediators, they've been working really hard now to keep this MOU alive and in place, but now we have confirmation of a third consecutive night of U.S. strikes on Iran. Do you think the MOU is still alive?
2: I think that both sides see some utility in having the MOU still as the, you know, sort of cornerstone of this a very incremental process. I think it gives each side license both to negotiate, but also to carry out some of this coercive diplomacy, as I've come to call it, in terms of these attacks. I don't know that it's going to fully dissipate and go away, but I think there's enough unknowns here that each side is going to continue to point to it as a way of accusing the other side of violating something and sustaining this unfortunate, nebulous cycle we seem to be in right now.
1: Jason Campbell, a senior fellow at the Middle East Institute, joining us live from Washington, D.C. Thank you so much, Jason.
2: Thanks, Pat.
1: Now, the Saudi-led coalition in Yemen says its air defenses have dealt with ballistic missiles launched by the Ansar al-Houthis. Well, that's after Yemen's internationally recognized government says its armed forces targeted the runway at Sana'a Airport in an effort to prevent an Iranian plane from landing. The attack happened at the country's main airport in the capital. And what you're looking at is the moment the missiles struck that runway. A delegation from the Ansar al-Houthi group was returning from Tehran after the funeral of Iran's supreme leader. They've now disembarked the plane at Al-Hudaydah port. The Houthis have blamed Saudi Arabia for the attack on Sana'a Airport, but there's been no confirmation of any Saudi involvement. Now, the Houthis, they have issued a statement off of the back of these latest strikes. It reads the following. In response to this criminal Saudi aggression, the Yemeni armed forces carried out a military operation targeting Abha International Airport with a number of ballistic missiles and drones. The Saudi enemy, with its reckless decision to unjustly attack Sana'a International Airport, bears full responsibility. Now, let's get more on this from Yusuf Mari, joining us live from Sana'a. Yusuf, what more do you know about these latest statements from both sides about what's been going on?
3: Well, from the statement, we know that the Ansar al-Houthis are holding Saudi Arabia fully responsible for the attack that took place on Sana'a International Airport earlier today, which, of course, forced the Iranian airliner to seek an alternative route and land in another airport in the province of Hodeidah. Just six hours later, we then witnessed the retaliatory attacks, which have been claimed by the Ansar al-Houthis. According to the press statement, this is an attack that achieved its objectives. We know that according to Saudi military sources, the missiles and the drones that were launched from Yemen by the Ansar al-Houthis were intercepted, and there's no reports of an accurate direct hit on the Abha International Airport itself. But we also know from the statement that was issued earlier today by the Ansar Allah movement that these attacks are going to continue. In fact, the spokesperson for the Yemeni armed forces, he issued out a warning to all airliners, warning them not to fly over Saudi skies and to not to land or depart from any Saudi airports, which is an indication that more attacks are going to be headed towards Saudi airports and Saudi military installations and, of course, Aramco oil facilities. This is according to Ansar Allah officials and military spokespersons who have indicated and have actually issued target zones and a list of targets that includes Saudi Aramco oil facilities, Aramco oil pipelines, and Saudi air bases, including civilian airports, as we've seen earlier today.
1: Yusuf, how is this going to escalate the situation now?
3: Well, if you know, the Ansar Allah, the Houthis have retaliated, even though Saudi Arabia has not claimed responsibility for the attack. In fact, the internationally recognized Yemeni government, they took full responsibility for the attack, stating that this attack on Sana'a International Airport was carried out by the Yemeni armed forces. The Ansar al-Houthis, they simply just do not believe that this is the case, which is why they're directly targeting Saudi targets. This is going to escalate in a number of ways, one of which is it's going to lead to more military operations from Yemen towards Saudi Arabia and more Saudi military operations directed here in the capital Sana'a and in the areas controlled by the Ansar al-Houthis. It's also going to escalate the situation if the Ansar al-Houthis, they direct their attention and their military focus to Bab al-Mandab and the Red Sea. We know that they have mentioned and issued a number of threats threatening to close Bab al-Mandab and to prevent any U.S., Israeli, or Saudi cargo ships from accessing Bab al-Mandab. And, of course, that's going to result into a worse economic situation across the entire region. So that's the card, the ace that the Ansar Allah Houthis are currently holding. It's Bab al-Mandab. And if the situation escalates, it could very well lead to the closure of this strategic waterway.
1: That's Al Jazeera's Yusuf Mari reporting live from Sana'a. Thank you so much, Yusuf. Now let's get some more on that statement from Senator.

0: on whether the United States can do this, but you know, who specifically will be the target of these tolls, and will the U.S. Congress abide by Trump's request to do this? And I can only imagine that the bureaucratic infrastructure that would have to be put in place to implement such a plan alone would be significant. So I think there are a lot of hurdles to this. I'm going to personally wait and see in the next coming days to see if this gets mentioned again, or if this is something that is seriously going to be pursued by the United States, because there are a lot of questions that need to be answered.
1: But if he does send the Navy to reimpose the blockade and also charge a fee from commercial ships trying to pass that Strait of Hormuz, claiming that it's for providing safety and security, how would you characterize such a move?
0: Well, look, there's an important distinction between setting a naval blockade to block Iranian movement through the strait and having a naval blockade or a naval presence capable of facilitating the free flow of traffic in the Strait of Hormuz. I think it seemed to me that President Trump was conflating the two and in stating that there's going to be a blockade in place that was going to automatically protect free shipping, which, as we've already seen, is decidedly not the case. So I think that right now, yes, the United States Navy is capable of establishing a blockade that is going to be very difficult for the Iranian regime to get past. But that also doesn't mean that, these private entities, that these shipping companies and their insurance companies are going to feel safe necessarily in moving through the Strait of Hormuz, given Iran's capabilities to still carry out strikes.
1: Yeah, that's what I'm wondering. You know, with the Iranian military threats in place, possibly U.S. tolls in place, just the Iranian threats, will that put a major dent in traffic going through the Strait of Hormuz? What do you think this new development, this new announcement from Donald Trump will do to traffic in the Strait of Hormuz?
0: Yeah, look, I think another thing that really resonated or caught my ear during the president's statements was this insinuation that the strikes being carried out by the United States tonight and perhaps tomorrow is going to completely knock out Iran's ability to threaten the Strait of Hormuz, which I think is just, again, a heck of a risk for the president to take, because my sense is that we're going to see in the coming days and weeks that Iran will still maintain some capability to effectively shut the Strait of Hormuz, because ultimately, no matter what the president announces, the Strait of Hormuz is only going to be open when the shipping containers and the companies that own them and the companies that insure them feel it's going to be safe for passage. And I think Iran is still going to maintain at least some minimal ability to endanger the passage of ships going forward, and it's going to put, I think, President Trump in an even more difficult position in the coming weeks as Iran can demonstrate that.
1: We've actually heard from the Iranian Foreign Minister Abbas Araghchi today. He wrote on X that, in fact, the U.S. president was right in charging a toll from ships that are passing through the Strait of Hormuz. He did, though, say that he thought that 20% was too much and that Iran would actually be much more lenient, kind, not charging that much. But is there one side that actually has the moral high ground here and should be able to do this?
0: I think not by international law, and again, I am not an international legal expert, but by all accounts, the free passage through the Strait of Hormuz should be compulsory. And I think that, sure, we're seeing these rhetorical salvos from both sides, as we've been seeing now for a number of weeks, if not months. And I think Foreign Minister Araghchi saw an opportunity today and took it and caught, I think, the president in a statement that certainly contradicts that of statements of other senior U.S. officials and the president himself in the last few weeks. So, that's the sort of the rhetorical battle going on. And, we've got an actual battle going on right now. But ultimately, I don't see any of this really moving the strategic needle in Washington's favor very much. And I don't see Tehran budging much from its position.
1: That is Jason Campbell, a senior fellow at the Middle East Institute, joining us live from Washington, D.C. Jason, thank you so much for your time. The internationally recognized government in Yemen says its air defenses have dealt with ballistic missiles launched by the Assad

0: the Houthis. It comes as Yemen's government says its military targeted the runway at Sana'a Airport in an effort to prevent an Iranian plane from landing. What you're looking at right now is the moment the missiles struck that runway. A delegation from the Ansar al-Houthi group was returning from Tehran after the funeral of Iran's supreme leader. The Houthis have blamed Saudi Arabia for the attack on Sana'a Airport, but there's been no confirmation of any Saudi involvement.
1: Yemen's legitimate government, with the help of the international community, has tried on so many occasions, through diplomacy and other legal means, to convince the Iranian regime and the Houthis in Sana'a to correct course and come back into the international fold. We called on them not to breach Yemen's airspace. This is not the first breach, but this time was different as it challenged the legitimacy of all internationally recognized laws. And now we tell them that our patience has run out and we will respond to the breach with adequate means to confront the plane violating our airspace.
0: And speaking at the United Nations Security Council, Yemen's permanent representative to the UN says they have credible evidence that the Iranian plane was carrying weapons to smuggle to Ansar al-Houthi fighters.
2: The flight was not purely civilian in nature. The flight carried personnel and military equipment. The Yemeni government has the right to submit the information and evidence in its possession to the Sanctions Committee for the necessary action within their mandates. As the government of the Republic of Yemen presents these developments, we look forward to a clear and firm stance from the Council to maintain international peace and security.
0: Now, the Houthis have issued a statement off the back of these latest strikes. The statement reads, "In response to this criminal Saudi aggression, the Yemeni armed forces carried out a military operation targeting Abha International Airport with a number of ballistic missiles and drones. The Saudi enemy, with its reckless decision to unjustly attack Sana'a International Airport, bears full responsibility." Yusuf Mari is following developments from Sana'a.
3: Well, the situation has definitely escalated here in Yemen and in Saudi Arabia. We just have the latest press statement from the Ansar al-Houthis claiming responsibility for the attack that targeted Abha International Airport. According to the statement, the airport was targeted with a number of ballistic missiles, including Yemeni drones that were launched from areas that's under the control of the Ansar al-Houthis. Of course, earlier today, the Sana'a International Airport was targeted. The internationally recognized Yemeni government claimed responsibility, saying that they acted in defense to prevent Iranian meddling in Yemen's internal affairs. Of course, though, the Ansar al-Houthis, they simply believe that the attacks were actually carried out by Saudi fighter jets because the internationally recognized Yemeni government or their armed forces, they don't have weapons of that caliber. They don't have fighter jets. They don't have ballistic missiles, which is why the Ansar al-Houthis are pointing the finger towards Saudi Arabia. Now, this is going to lead to an escalation of military operations from Saudi Arabia and from Yemen. Both sides have issued out a number of threats throughout the past couple of weeks, warning the Ansar al-Houthis have warned that if Saudi Arabia is involved in any targeting of Yemeni public installations, including Sana'a International Airport, that in return, the Ansar al-Houthis will target Saudi airports and that they will begin to escalate their military operations to also include Saudi Aramco oil facilities and Saudi Aramco oil pipelines. Of course, the biggest concern for the international community is the closure of Bab al-Mandab. Obviously, the Ansar al-Houthis, they exercise full control of this strategic waterway, and if the situation escalates, if Saudi Arabia retaliates or targets Ansar al-Houthi positions across Yemen, it could very well lead to the Ansar al-Houthis declaring a full closure of Bab al-Mandab, and that's the main concern for many people. And many experts who are closely observing the situation are expecting that the tensions and the military operations will only continue to increase unless there is some type of mediation, negotiation that brings an end to the current hostilities. The UN envoy to Yemen, he issued out a statement earlier today urging both sides to practice restraint and to engage in peaceful negotiations. Yusuf Mawri, Al Jazeera, Sana'a.
0: And we're just going to bring you some breaking news right now. The Ministry of Defense from the UAE says two national tankers have been targeted by two Iranian cruise missiles in the southern lane of the Strait of Hormuz in Omani territorial waters. They also say that there has been one Indian crew member has been killed and eight others have been wounded, including four seriously. The UAE Defense Ministry also says that the fires on both tankers have now been brought under control and that it retains the full right to respond to this escalation. So just to repeat that from the UAE Ministry of Defense, two national tankers have been targeted by two Iranian cruise missiles in Omani waters in the Strait of Hormuz. Stay with us here on Al Jazeera. Coming up, heading to Washington in search of investment. We preview the Iraqi Prime Minister's first overseas trip since taking office 2 months ago. And Palestinians pay their final respects to Qatar's late Father Amir, honored for his lifelong support of the Palestinian cause.
4: In its exploration of how and why societies descend into genocide, Al Jazeera Untangles begins with the horrors of Darfur.
5: Violence that requires buy-in from the most senior leadership of a state.
6: Go and do what you must and don't report back.
7: No action from the rest of the world to meaningfully stop this violence.
4: Sudan, Darfur's genocide on Al Jazeera.
8: We're in the district of Al Doha in Old Omdurman, the latest district to be recaptured by the Sudanese army from the paramilitary rapid support forces. The most reliable way to get from here to the border and beyond is on pickup trucks like these to avoid detection by authorities. Those who have been reported missing are those who have relatives who successfully escaped. There are entire families who lost each other as they tried to get away from their villages in Jazeera with no one managing to reach safety.

0: Hello there, you're watching Al Jazeera. Our top stories this hour. President Donald Trump has told reporters at the White House that the U.S. military is hitting Iran very hard tonight. Trump also accused Iran of walking away from a potential agreement after negotiations had appeared to make some progress. Iran's state media says explosions have been heard tonight in Kish Island, Keshem Island, Bushehr and Bandar Abbas. And Trump is reinstating the blockade on Iranian ports. The U.S. Navy says it'll come into force at 20 GMT on Tuesday. Trump says the U.S. will be reimbursed for providing safety and security at a rate of 20% of all cargo shipped through the straits. The Saudi-led coalition in Yemen says its air defenses have dealt with ballistic missiles launched by the Ansar al-Houthis. Well, that's after Yemen's internationally recognized government says its armed force coalition of the willing have announced plans to jointly develop new anti-ballistic missile capabilities to counter future missile threats. The announcement came as leaders from more than 25 countries met in Paris to discuss long-term support for Kyiv. President Volodymyr Zelensky is also taking part in these talks, which are focusing on military assistance, security guarantees, and efforts to secure a ceasefire with Russia. Al Jazeera's Natasha Butler has more from Paris.
1: Once again, Kyiv's allies were showing their support for Ukraine and promised to keep up pressure on Russia. At a meeting here at the Hotel des Invalides, 25 heads of government and state. The French President Emmanuel Macron, who hosted the meeting, warmly embracing the Ukrainian President Volodymyr Zelensky. Well, after the meeting, a number of European countries and Ukraine agreed to cooperate for the first time on an anti-ballistic missile air defense system that they said would help protect Europe.
2: Right now in Ukraine, it happens that we do not have missiles to shoot down ballistics. This is a fact, and this is the truth. That is exactly why we have started a new anti-ballistic program, which includes coordination of the political,

0: governmental and industrial dimensions.
1: Leaders also said that they'd work to keep up pressure on Moscow.
2: In a context in which Russia is increasingly vulnerable, especially economically, thanks to the measures we have imposed, we also decide to reinforce the pressure with sanctions and cracking down on the shadow fleet.
1: The leaders also discussed the sort of security guarantees that could be offered to Ukraine once a ceasefire is in place. The coalition has already put together an international reassurance force that could be deployed just behind the line of contact in Ukraine. Now, the French President Emmanuel Macron said in the coming weeks that force is already going to be carrying out military exercises in some countries that are neighbouring Ukraine. Natasha Butler, Al Jazeera, Paris.
3: And Moscow has hit back at the gathering in Paris, calling it a coalition of warmongers. The Kremlin says they're prolonging this conflict. Dmitry Medvedenko reports from Moscow.
4: From the point of view of the Kremlin, the coalition of the willing is counterproductive when it comes to peace talks between Russia and Ukraine, which have effectively stalled. Moscow has said that it wants the coalition to convince President Zelensky to sit down for talks, not keep arming Ukraine.
5: This is a coalition of warmongers. This is a group of countries that doesn't want peace and is deluded into believing that it's possible to inflict a strategic defeat on our country. Of course, we will monitor this very closely.
4: But it's not just about military aid, and it's primarily about the plans the coalition announced for what happens next when the conflict is over. Now, these plans include security guarantees for Ukraine, as well as a multinational peacekeeping force deployed there. Moscow says this is evidence of Western efforts to expand along its borders. Now, Moscow has also said that members of the coalition are coordinating efforts to intercept tankers suspected of carrying sanctioned Russian oil. The Kremlin has called those actions illegal. Now, many of the Kremlin's red lines are being challenged by the coalition, primarily the peacekeeping force, which Russia has said it would not consent to. Now, this would de facto mean NATO troops in Ukraine, something that Moscow said it was trying to prevent when it launched the special military operation, now in its fifth year. Dmitry Medvedenko, Al Jazeera, Moscow.
3: Dignitaries have been arriving here in Doha to pay their respects to Qatar's father emir, Sheikh Hamad bin Khalifa Al Thani. His son, the emir of Qatar, Sheikh Tamim bin Hamad Al Thani, is expected to receive condolences from leaders and citizens until Wednesday. Qatar has begun 4 days of national mourning after the death of its former ruler at the age of 74. The father emir is widely regarded as one of the main architects of modern Qatar. He was laid to rest on Sunday in Doha. Mohammed Val reports.
6: Delegations arriving in Doha from around the world to pay their respects to the man who built modern Qatar, Sheikh Hamad bin Khalifa Al Thani. Leaders and dignitaries from Bahrain, Pakistan, Kuwait, Lebanon and Rwanda among the first to arrive at Lusail Palace to offer condolences to the current emir, Sheikh Tamim bin Hamad Al Thani. The father emir was known not just for his diplomacy, but also as a man of the people, by both citizens and residents alike. And so it's not just crown princes and prime ministers at the palace, but also members of the public who have come to pay their own respects.
7: The father emir is a father for all of us. He never fell short with the citizens and residents in this land. He developed Qatar in all fields.
6: Sheikh Hamad will be remembered for an era of remarkable change in his country, transitioning Qatar from a small Gulf state with almost no global profile into an energy giant and influential diplomatic actor. The development of vast natural gas reserves helped transform the country's economy. The wealth that followed funded new roads, ports, hospitals and schools while helping raise living standards for generations of Qataris. He was also instrumental in Qatar's successful bid to become the first Arab nation to host the 2022 World Cup. Under his leadership, Qatar also pursued a more independent foreign policy, positioning itself as a mediator in regional and global conflicts. The foundations of Qatar today, confident, wealthy, and internationally connected, were largely laid during his rule. His greatest legacy may not be any single project or international event. It was changing how the world looked at Qatar. In less than two decades, Sheikh Hamad transformed a small Gulf nation into a country with a voice far larger than its size, a player on the global stage. Mohammed Fahd, Al Jazeera, Doha.
3: And Palestinians have been paying their final respects to Qatar's late father, Amir. He was the first head of state to visit Gaza after Hamas took control of the strip in 2007. Nour Odeh reports.
8: Palestinians in El Shatta refugee camp in Gaza gather among the rubble to pay their respects to Qatar's late father, Amir, Sheikh Hamad bin Khalifa Al Thani.
7: He was a supporter of Palestine in all international arenas, and he's the only Arab or Muslim leader who visited Gaza.
8: The father, Amir, is well known to Palestinians as a longtime supporter.
9: The father, Amir's name, will remain in the memory of the sons of Gaza because of the political, humanitarian, and development assistance that contributed to the steadfastness of our people.
8: This support was highlighted in his 2012 visit to Gaza, where he called for unity.
10: The division between the Palestinians and the division between the Arabs caused more damage to the Palestinian cause than the repeated Israeli aggression. There are no peace negotiations and no clear strategy of resistance and liberation. Why shouldn't brothers sit together and reconcile and put the world before its responsibility? Either a just peace with Israel's consent or force Israel to agree to peace.
8: The Sheikh Hamad Hospital for Rehabilitation and Prosthetics suffered significant damage from Israeli bombardment last year, but it continues to provide services to the thousands of Palestinians injured and maimed during the genocide. Hamad City in Khan Yunis provided housing for hundreds of families who lost their homes in Israel's assault on Gaza in 2014. The housing project did not survive the genocide. In the occupied West Bank, Palestinians also remembered the father, Amir, and his long-standing support for their cause.
11: I have lived in Qatar for several years, and I have witnessed firsthand the progress and the opportunities created under Sheikh Hamad's leadership.
12: Sheikh Hamad is remembered by all Palestinians for all his help granted to all Palestinians.
8: For many Palestinians, Sheikh Hamad's legacy will be remembered not only through the buildings that carried his name, but through the sense of solidarity they say he showed when it mattered the most. Nour Odeh, Al Jazeera.
3: The European Commission and several other countries have launched an initiative to deliver $1 billion in aid projects to help Gaza. It'll support restoring water and sanitation, removing debris, and re-establishing health systems. The United Nations has estimated that rebuilding the strip will cost around $70 billion.
13: You don't have
3: the European Union's foreign policy chief says banning trade with Israeli settlements gained the most support from EU foreign ministers. Kaya Kallas said the issue would then be passed on to EU ambassadors to press forward with potential action. Iraqi Prime Minister Ali al-Zaidi has arrived in Washington ahead of a high-stakes meeting with President Donald Trump. Now, the White House told Al Jazeera that the two leaders will hold talks on Tuesday. Tanya Nouri has more from Washington.
14: Iraq's newly appointed Prime Minister Ali al-Zaidi will meet with President Donald Trump here at the White House this week as both leaders seek to shape the next chapter of Washington and Baghdad's relationship.
15: With our help, he won, and we want him to do very well.
14: Trump threw his support behind businessman Zaidi's nomination earlier this year, casting him as a leader who could steer Iraq away from armed groups and toward a brighter future.
15: I told him that the United States is with him all the way. It was a great victory. The new head of Iraq is somebody that we support very strongly.
14: Choosing Washington as his first official trip abroad signals the importance Zaidi places on the partnership. U.S. forces are expected to withdraw from the country by the end of September. The Iraqis hope this will pivot their partnership with the United States from one centered on security to an economic cooperation. Zaidi is pushing for American companies to invest in Iraq's infrastructure, energy sector, manufacturing, technology, and digital economy. while Trump is expecting Baghdad to significantly reduce its reliance on neighboring Iran's electricity and gas imports. The end of September deadline also coincides with another major deadline, the date Baghdad has set for Iranian-aligned armed groups to surrender their weapons. During the U.S.-Iran war, some of those groups launched attacks on American forces in Iraq, prompting the United States to retaliate with airstrikes inside the country. The White House wants a guarantee from Zaidi's government that these militias will be dismantled, and have made it clear that if he cannot rein in Tehran's influence, Trump is prepared to walk away from the relationship and impose economic sanctions on the country. The challenge Iraq faces as it pitches itself as a sovereign country distant from regional alignments and conflicts is that powerful factions have publicly stated they have no plans to disarm. Tanya Nori, Al Jazeera.
3: Ebola cases have been reported in two more provinces in the Democratic Republic of Congo. The government said the new infections in the northeast have been imported. At least 700 people have died of Ebola in the DRC. Nearly 2,000 cases have been confirmed across five provinces. The World Health Organization says it's concerned cross-border travel could spread the virus now to South Sudan. Hundreds of firefighters are battling a wildfire raging at a historic forest close to the French capital, Paris. The fire at Fontainebleau has forced evacuations and highway closures. It's also disrupted public transport. The French government has placed 26 million people across the country under a red heat wave warning. Rebecca Collard has more from southern Paris.
16: These massive plumes of smoke are from some of the hundreds of hectares that are on fire in this forest beside me. Now, we're about 5 kilometers away, and police have actually set up a roadblock here because they don't want people to get any closer. Every so often, cars are stopping, asking if they can enter the area, but they're being told no. Villages this way and closer to the fire have actually been evacuated. Some 900 homes, as well as farms and wildlife, have been evacuated from these areas closer to the fire. Now, part of the reason why they're so concerned is because of these very, very dry conditions. We've had weeks of hot, dry weather here, and because of that, and because of some of the gust of winds we're seeing today, there's fear that this fire could move very, very quickly. Again, despite the fact that firefighters are working so hard to get it under control. Now, every few minutes here, there is either a helicopter or a plane that is flying overhead. Now they're bringing water. They're trying to do what they can to extinguish this blaze. But at the moment, it is still raging. Now, you know, French authorities are saying some 32,000 hectares of France has already burned this year. And that is more than all of 2025. So they are gearing up for one of the worst fire seasons on record. And that is not just France. That is across Europe. Spain has seen a deadly fire already. There is fires burning in the UK and Greece, and authorities across Europe are worried about what will happen later in the summer. Rebecca Collard, Al Jazeera, south of Paris.
3: Hungary's parliament has approved an amendment to oust President Tamás Sulyuk. He's been accused of being a puppet for the former prime minister and longtime leader Viktor Orbán by current leader Peter Magyar. The legislation effectively ends Sulyuk's term immediately, citing society's serious loss of confidence in him. If Sulyuk doesn't sign this amendment, parliament will have to launch impeachment proceedings against him. And still ahead here on Al Jazeera, Peter's got all the latest World Cup news.
17: That's right, Piers. Spain are chasing a second World Cup title, and one of their former World Cup champions is backing his country to go all the way. That's on the way next.
18: China's leaders promised economic prosperity in exchange for tight control over the country's population. But is that a trade-off that the Chinese people accept?
19: He really sees himself as a leader who is chosen by destiny to make China strong.
20: Ken Roth speaks with journalist and author Emily Feng.
19: They do feel like they've done so much to economically develop these regions, but of course they're missing the whole picture, which is that you're also trampling on people's human rights.
20: Reframe on Al Jazeera. The latest news from around the world.
0: The men broke down the door and they barged in. The man, who's from Zimbabwe, was sleeping here. He got up quickly and

0: managed to get out this way.
1: And detailed coverage.
2: With Russia signaling that these attacks will continue, Ukraine says it urgently needs support for its air defense.
1: From the heart of the story.
3: People who were homeless on the streets after losing their homes are being relocated to this shelter here.

0: Hello, I'm Peter Stemmett. The first semi-final of the World Cup happens on Tuesday. European champion Spain take on many people's favourites, France, in Dallas. Paul Rees is there in Texas and has been looking ahead to this Final Four showdown.
1: In the Battle of the Stars, this semi-final is Lamine Yamal of Spain against Kylian Mbappe of France, a man hoping to be this World Cup's top scorer and to lift the trophy for the second time. But there will be no I in team when they line up in Dallas on Tuesday.
2: Spain is an exceptional nation with a lot of individual qualities, but the goal isn't to focus on just one player in particular, because it's the entire team that can cause harm. So it's not just Lamine, it's the whole team.
1: Both sets of players have proved themselves to be a formidable collective as they go one win away from the World Cup final. France have scored 16 goals, including 8 by Mbappe, but now come up against a Spain team that has only conceded one.
3: It's a contest worthy of the biggest stage. European champion Spain against a French team and Kylian Mbappe in electric goal-scoring form. Spain have won the last two games between these sides, both of which were also semi-finals. So while the French have looked virtually unstoppable at this World Cup, if anyone knows how to do it, it's these players here.
4: Well, I think tomorrow is a very good game for both sides. I think the most important now is the focus in us, focus in the training today, because tomorrow is a big game.
1: The French arrived in Dallas on Sunday to be greeted by a crowd of fans and by storm clouds gathering over Dallas Stadium after a month of blazing sun. But overnight rain will have no effect under the stadium roof, as UV light was used to make the pitch perfect for the last game to be held here. While France have been free scoring, Mikel Merino has shown Spain's ability to hit hard when it counts, popping up with late goals in the last two matches against Portugal and Belgium. Whoever wins will be worthy opponents for either England or Argentina in Sunday's World Cup final. And we'll also know that if they can come through this match, they can beat anyone. Paul Rees, Al Jazeera, Dallas.
0: World Cup winner Xabi Alonso believes Spain have what it takes to lift the trophy once again. The former midfielder says the current side reminds him of the team that triumphed in South Africa in 2010. He was part of that squad 16 years ago. Alonso was speaking at his unveiling as the new manager of Chelsea.
5: Seeing a lot of seeing all the Spanish games, it brings me a lot of memories from the time that the World Cup that we won. Because of the team, because of the energy that they transmit, because of the control they have on the games. So we have many reasons to be optimistic. For sure, whatever will happen with France, it's going to be a fantastic game to watch. So really looking forward to it.
0: The second semi-final happens on Wednesday. That's when England take on Argentina in Atlanta. The Three Lions go into this one after beating Norway in the previous round. Their last encounter against Argentina at a World Cup was in 2002. England won that match, a slight bit of revenge for Argentina in locking them out in 1998 and 1986. We've been speaking to Tom Hindle of Goal.com. He believes England have the edge over Argentina.
6: Well, that kind of feels like the World Cup game, right? England-Argentina, there's so much history there. And to be honest, it's not going to be a particularly, back and forth exciting one. I think it might be slow. I think it might be quite intense. There's going to be a lot of tackles, a lot of fouls probably. But I think England kind of might have the edge, to be honest. They've shown that they're able to grind out results. They were excellent at doing that against Norway at the weekend, and there's no reason why they can't again. But then again, there's the little fella called Lionel Messi who might have a thing or two to say about

0: About that. I mean, there's still beef, if you will, right, from Maradona's hand of God goal. I don't think the English consciousness has ever really let that go. And to be honest, why would they? That is, one of the great refereeing injustices, if not also quite a funny moment now. Not that many English people would agree with that. But I think this is actually the first time that Lionel Messi's ever played against England. This rivalry hasn't really been played out in the modern era, if you will. So it would be interesting to say if it, to see, excuse me, if it still has that fire, right? Because this is a new generation altogether.
1: Well, England's team have been enjoying huge support at home, and that includes one of the country's top sportsmen, golf player Tommy Fleetwood. He has backed the Three Lions for success.
2: World Cup's not easy, and I think they've done really well, and they continue to win, which is all you can do. They definitely carry a nation on their shoulders a lot more than we do, and they've been doing a great job, and it's great to have them in the semi-finals again. And we're a great team, so it's great to watch, and it's great to have that like positive hope.
1: Well, 100 games down and just four to go. We've certainly reached the business end of the World Cup. But there's been plenty of fun on the sidelines. Football legends such as the great Pierluigi Collina took centre stage at New York's Central Park alongside social media stars for the first ever YouTube FIFA Creator Cup. International YouTube icon IShowSpeed was also there and led his team to victory.
3: Football speaks in every language. Football speaks in every language. Any country, any city, any town you go to, if it's a football there and you pass it to him, he'll pass the ball right back to you. So it just brings the whole world together.
1: We'll have more World Cup coverage throughout the day. The latest news headlines are on the way with Darren Jordan here on Al Jazeera.
4: $50 million taxpayer dollars that went out the door to fund condoms in Gaza.
5: Except it wasn't Gaza, Palestine. It was Gaza province, Mozambique, thousands of miles away.
6: Some of the things that I say will be incorrect. We will make mistakes.
5: People in Power investigates if decisions by the world's richest man helped fuel an HIV resurgence in one of the poorest countries on Earth. Elon and the other Gaza on Al Jazeera.
7: Salt, the most popular seasoning in the world. And India, one of its biggest producers. 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
8: Nobody can live without salt. We're the ones producing it, yet we live here like dogs.
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0: Hello, I'm Darren Jordan. This is Al Jazeera, live from Doha. Coming up in the program.
1: And we're hitting them very hard, and it'll continue, and we'll see what happens.
0: The United States carries out a new round of military strikes on Iran, as President Trump says a U.S. blockade on the Strait of Hormuz will be reinstated in the coming hours. An attack on Sana'a Airport in Yemen's capital. The Houthis accuse Saudi Arabia and respond by striking targets in the kingdom. A major wildfire triggers evacuations and warnings at one of France's most renowned and historic forests. And dignitaries arrive in Doha to pay

0: The U.S. military says it's carrying out more attacks on Iran for the third consecutive night. President Donald Trump says the strikes are targeting Tehran's capabilities related to the Strait of Hormuz. Explosions have reportedly been heard in Kish Island, Keshem Island, Bushehr and Bandar Abbas. Well, earlier, President Trump announced a new U.S. blockade in the strait would take effect on Tuesday. Well, speaking at the White House, Trump said the U.S. is intensifying its military campaign against Iran and stepping up measures aimed at isolating the country.
1: You know, we have tremendous amounts of ammunition. We have numbers that we haven't had in years. And we're hitting them very hard, and it'll continue, and we'll see what happens. But we're knocking out all of their offensive capability, and we're controlling the straits. We're putting the blockade back. And it's a blockade not for anybody but Iran. In other words, anybody doing business with Iran can't go through. Everyone else will be able to go through. So it's a blockade. It's a very strong blockade. The blockade was probably more effective even than hitting them, but I think the combination is the thing that really does it.
0: Meanwhile, the United Arab Emirates says two national tankers have been targeted by Iranian strikes. The Ministry of Defense said the tankers were hit by cruise missiles in the southern lane of the Strait of Hormuz. The ministry said the strike in Omani territorial waters killed one crew member and injured several others. The attack caused several fires to break out on both tankers, causing material damage, but were later brought under control. Well, we have correspondents following developments in the United States, Iran and here in Qatar. First, though, to Mike Hanna at the White House. Mike, so just talk us through what more the U.S. military has been saying about these latest strikes and the targets they were going after.
2: Well, CENTCOM made a statement mid-afternoon saying that strikes were underway for the third consecutive night. They said that the targets were all associated with Iran's attempt to control the Strait of Hormuz. It's very similar to the targets that have been attacked in recent days, that is, coastal guard stations, extra air raid shelters, the whole paraphernalia of Iranian military that has been attempting to target shipping in the Strait of Hormuz, or intended to prevent the shipping from passing through the Strait of Hormuz. So that is very typically what the military has been doing in recent days. But President Trump, confirming that these strikes were underway, also added that he was considering striking at another target within Iran itself, a nuclear station target. That would mean for the first time since the ceasefire that the conflict would move back inland again into Iran should President Trump carry out his threat.
0: Yeah, Mike, and meanwhile, President Trump says he's reimposing a naval blockade on Iranian ports in the Strait and charging this 20% tariff on cargo ships in the waterway. What is the president's thinking here, Mike? And all this as the price of oil is actually going up.
2: Well, it's very hard to say because President Trump's own Secretary of State made very clear a few weeks ago that to charge tolls on ships passing through international channels is against international law. Now, another very important point in this is that should this threat be carried through, a fully laden tanker paying 20% would be paying some $30 billion. When it passes through the strait, $30 million when it's passing through the strait. However, it is said that what the Iranians are charging on tolls is some $2 million per vessel. So this would lead to an immediate increase in energy prices within the United States and indeed globally. But President Trump insisting that he's going to impose these tolls because he is protecting what he says are the vessels of very rich countries. The other issue connected to this is the southern route, which President Trump says will be protected by the U.S., is the Omani route. And that is, at times, passes through Omani territorial waters. So we haven't heard from the Omanis about what they feel about the President of the United States charging tolls on vessels passing in the vicinity of that country.
0: All right, Mike Hanna, live for us there at the White House. Mike, thank you. Let's bring in Tahid Asadi. He's live for us in Tehran. Tahid, so talk us through what the Iranians are saying about these latest U.S. strikes and what Iran says it's hit in response.
3: Well, it seems to be yet another night of the continued U.S. strikes.

0: on the southern coast of Iran. We've got reports from Bumusa and Qeshm Islands in the vicinity of the Strait of Hormuz, in which explosions have been reported also in Kish for the first time over the past few nights. We've got similar reports in the port city of Bandar Abbas, which is one of the most important ones. We've got reports of explosion in the other provinces such as Bushehr and Sistan in the southern areas, southeast and southwest. Both we've got reports of explosion being heard also from the Iranian side. We've got the statements from the army of the country about the Iranian retaliatory strikes. First, they said that a U.S. vessel has been targeted. Also, they came out to talk about attacks on the U.S. military bases in Kuwait. According to their statement, they're saying that communication center, fuel depots, and Patriot systems, among other assets in Kuwait, have been targeted. Also, they were talking about downing of a U.S. MQ one drone at the Strait of Hormuz, and also they are saying that they're going to continue their strikes as long as the American attacks continue.
1: Yeah, Tawhid, and Donald Trump says he's reimposing a naval blockade on the Strait. How is that likely to affect Iran's economy, and how is Tehran likely to respond?
0: Well, from the day one they started negotiations, they put emphasis that the lifting of the sanctions and the removal of this blockade is critically important, as seeing the very fact that the oil export and the oil revenue is critically important when it comes to Iranian already deteriorated economic situation. But when it comes to the formulation of the response, we are receiving, I would say, a totally different rhetoric from the Iranian side in response to what we heard from the U.S. President Donald Trump. For example, speaking of the Strait of Hormuz, we've got this from the ministry, the foreign minister, Abbas Araghchi, saying that, quote-unquote, whoever provides secure and safe passage of commercial vessels through the Strait of Hormuz should be compensated for this service. And he continues to say, Iran has always been guardian of the Strait and will remain so forever. But this is not the only contradiction, because we know that, speaking of the military preparation, the U.S. president is talking about Iranian military gone, but the Iranian military, on the other hand, is saying that it's ready to retaliate. Also, when it comes to other issues, we know that the measures have been tightened up at the Strait of Hormuz. We've got reports about oil tankers being targeted, even though we don't have any confirmation from the Iranian side about their involvement. We know that they're saying that any transiting through the trajectory of Strait of Hormuz should be coordinated with the Iranian side.
1: All right, Tawhid Asari, live for us there in the Iranian capital. Tawhid, thank you. Let's bring in Mohammed Val. He's following developments for us here in Doha. Mo, so the UAE Defense Ministry is reporting that two tankers were hit in Omani waters. What more are you hearing?
2: Yeah, we have that statement from the United Arab Emirates Ministry of Defense detailing what happened, saying that two national tankers, one is called Mombasa, the other is called Bahia, have been struck by two Iranian cruise missiles in the southern on the southern route, that is adjacent to the Omani shores, and that one Indian crew member was killed. Eight others were injured, six of them with serious injuries, and those six include four Indian workers and crew members and two Ukrainians. So those are just some of the details that are included in that statement. Also, a fire broke out on board the two ships, and it was contained after that. So this is basically what is in that statement, and also condemnation by the Ministry of Defense of this act as a violation of the ceasefire agreement and also of international laws, navigation laws, and so on. And the United Arab Emirates is talking about taking all necessary measures to protect its ships and its assets in the region.
1: Mohammed Val, live for us here in Doha. Mohammed, thank you. So let's bring in Jason Campbell. He's a senior fellow at the Middle East Institute. He joins us live from Washington. So, Jason, the US military has started this third round of strikes against Iranian targets near the Strait of Hormuz. What is Donald Trump's calculation here, and what impact are these strikes having on the risk of a significant escalation between both sides?
3: Well, Darren, I think the hope here in Washington is that reinstating the naval blockade will put the Iranian regime in a sufficiently a difficult economic position that will perhaps make them more amenable to relinquishing some of their demands vis-a-vis the Strait of Hormuz and the control over it and the levying of tolls on it. I think what we're seeing now in this more confrontational stance being taken both by Washington and Tehran is that you're going to have, again, more military assets operating in a closer confined area. You're going to have, even though neither side, I believe, wants to go back to more of an all-out war footing as we saw early on in the conflict, I think right now you're going to have in these areas a higher risk that you know, some act might be misinterpreted or mistakes might be made that will make some level of escalation inevitable. So I think for the time being, we're going to remain in a fairly tenuous position.
1: Yeah, Jason, as you say, President Trump says he's reimposed this blockade on Iran's ports in the Strait. Is this likely to change anything in the regime's calculations about its claims over the waterway? Because Iran sees this as an issue of sovereignty, doesn't it, and not necessarily a bargaining chip.
3: That's correct. Thus far, Iran has already withstood a significant punishment from U.S. strikes. It is, again, starting to feel more economic pressure from the previous naval blockade and certainly will again should this go on now for a number of days or weeks. But given the leadership in the Iranian regime right now, I don't think that they, as you point out, view the purview over the Strait of Hormuz as a bargaining chip. This is part of their sovereignty, and they're not in a position now to sit down at a negotiating table and relinquish that.
1: All right, Jason Campbell, Senior Fellow at the Middle East Institute. Jason, many thanks for your time. Thank you.
3: My pleasure, Darren.
1: The internationally recognized government in Yemen says its air defenses have dealt with ballistic missiles launched by the Ansarullah Houthis. It comes as Yemen's government says its military targeted the runway at Sana'a Airport in an effort to prevent an Iranian plane from landing. Well, this is the moment the missile struck the runway. A delegation from the Ansarullah Houthi group was returning from Tehran after the funeral of Iran's supreme leader. The Houthis have blamed Saudi Arabia for the attack on Sana'a Airport, but there's been no confirmation of Saudi involvement.
4: Yemen's legitimate government, with the help of the international community, has tried on so many occasions, through diplomacy and other legal means, to convince the Iranian regime and the Houthis in Sana'a to correct course and come back into the international fold. We called on them not to breach Yemen's airspace. This is not the first breach, but this time was different as it challenged the legitimacy of all internationally recognized laws. And now we tell them that our patience has run out and we will respond to the breach with adequate means to confront the plane violating our airspace.
1: Well, speaking at the United Nations Security Council, Yemen's permanent representative to the UN says they have credible evidence the Iranian plane was carrying weapons to smuggle to Ansarullah Houthi's fighters.
5: The flight was not purely civilian in nature. The flight carried personnel and military equipment. The Yemeni government has the right to submit the information and evidence in its possession to the Sanctions Committee for the necessary action within their mandates. As the government of the Republic of Yemen presents these developments, we look forward to a clear and firm stance from the Council to maintain international peace and security.
1: Well, the Ansarullah Houthis have issued a statement following those latest strikes. It reads, in response to this criminal Saudi aggression, the Yemeni armed forces carried out a military operation targeting Abha International Airport with a number of ballistic missiles and drones. The Saudi enemy, with its reckless decision to unjustly attack Sana'a Airport, bears full responsibility. Youssef Mari is following developments from the Yemeni capital, Sana'a.
6: Well, the situation has definitely escalated here in Yemen and in Saudi Arabia. We just have the latest press statement from the Ansarullah Houthis claiming responsibility for the attack that targeted Abha International Airport. According to the statement, the airport was targeted with a number of ballistic missiles, including Yemeni drones that were launched from areas that's under the control of the Ansarullah Houthis. Of course, earlier today, the Sana'a International Airport was targeted. the internationally recognized Yemeni government claimed responsibility, saying that they acted in defense to prevent Iranian meddling in Yemen's internal affairs. Of course, though, the Ansar al-Houthis, they simply believe that the attacks were actually carried out by Saudi fighter jets because the internationally recognized Yemeni government or their armed forces, they don't have weapons of that caliber. They don't have fighter jets. They don't have ballistic missiles, which is why the Ansar al-Houthis are pointing the finger towards Saudi Arabia. Now, this is going to lead to an escalation of military operations from Saudi Arabia and from Yemen. Both sides have issued out a number of threats throughout the past couple of weeks, warning the Ansar al-Houthis have warned that if Saudi Arabia is involved in any targeting of Yemeni public installations, including Sana'a International Airport, that in return, the Ansar al-Houthis will target Saudi airports and that they will begin to escalate their military operations to also include Saudi Aramco oil facilities and Saudi Aramco oil pipelines. Of course, the biggest concern for the international community is the closure of Bab al-Mandab. Obviously, the Ansar al-Houthis, they exercise full control of this strategic waterway, and if the situation escalates, if Saudi Arabia retaliates or targets Ansar al-Houthi positions across Yemen, it could very well lead to the Ansar al-Houthis declaring a full closure of Bab al-Mandab, and that's the main concern for many people. And many experts who are closely observing the situation are expecting that the tensions and the military operations will only continue to increase unless there is some type of mediation, negotiation that brings an end to the current hostilities. The UN envoy to Yemen, he issued out a statement earlier today urging both sides to practice restraint and to engage in peaceful negotiations. Yusuf Mawdi, Al Jazeera, Sana'a.
1: Time for a short break here in Al Jazeera. When we come back, a heartbreaking search. Families hold out hope for their missing children 2 weeks after twin earthquakes devastated Venezuela. More on that. Stay with us.
7: Frank assessments.
8: The Board of Peace was not put in place to bring peace to the world, to liberate the Palestinian people. None of those things exist in all the literature that was put forward about the Board of Peace.
7: Informed opinions.
9: Don't you think that North Korea has proven that if you do have nuclear weapons, that the United States won't mess with you?
10: Absolutely. We see that demonstrated in North Korea and negatively in the case of Libya with Gaddafi, who was ousted after abandoning his nuclear program.
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12: How can there be such a fundamental discrepancy on such a core issue?
13: Each side will stick to the deal only as long as it benefits that side.
12: This war did start in the middle of negotiations.
14: They need to agree on principles.
13: President Trump wants this to end. That's going to be very hard.
15: The top 1% is benefiting. The question is, who might have had some insider information?
16: Upfront tackles the big issues on Al Jazeera.

You're watching Al Jazeera. A quick reminder of our top stories here this hour. President Donald Trump has told reporters at the White House that the US military is hitting Iran very hard tonight. Trump also accused Iran of walking away from a potential deal after negotiations had appeared to make progress. Iran state media says explosions have been heard in Kish Island, Keshem Island, Bushehr and Bandar Abbas. And Trump's reinstating the blockade on Iranian ports. The US Navy says it'll come into force at 0200 GMT on Tuesday. Trump says the US will be reimbursed for providing safety and security at a rate of 20% of all cargo shipped through the strait. The Saudi-led coalition in Yemen says its air defences have dealt with ballistic missiles launched by the Ansarullah Houthis. That's after Yemen's internationally recognised government says its armed forces targeted the runway at Sana'a Airport in an effort to prevent an Iranian plane from landing. Now, the UK government's using new powers to ban Iran's Revolutionary Guard Corps as a threat to national security. Anyone found supporting the IRGC

0: long-term support for Kyiv. The plan aims to counter future missile threats. President Volodymyr Zelensky is taking part in the talks, which are focusing on military assistance, security guarantees and efforts to secure a ceasefire with Russia.
1: At President Zelensky's initiative, we recently brought together a new coalition, the Anti-Ballistic Coalition, comprising 8 countries in total. And this initiative has enabled and will continue to enable a very concrete acceleration of Ukraine's anti-ballistic defense capabilities.
0: Hundreds of firefighters are battling a wildfire raging at a historic forest close to the French capital, Paris. The fire at Fontainebleau has forced evacuations and highway closures. The French government's placed 26 million people across the country under a red heatwave warning. Rebecca Collard has more now from southern Paris.
2: These massive plumes of smoke are from some of the hundreds of hectares that are on fire in this forest beside me. Now, we're about 5 kilometers away, and police have actually set up a roadblock here because they don't want people to get any closer. Every so often, cars are stopping, asking if they can enter the area, but they're being told no. Villages this way and closer to the fire have actually been evacuated. Some 900 homes, as well as farms and wildlife, have been evacuated from these areas closer to the fire. Now, part of the reason why they're so concerned is because of these very, very dry conditions. We've had weeks of hot, dry weather here, and because of that, and because of some of the gusty winds we're seeing today, there's fear that this fire could move very, very quickly again, despite the fact that firefighters are working so hard to get it under control. Now, every few minutes here, there is either a helicopter or a plane that is flying overhead. Now they're bringing water. They're trying to do what they can to extinguish this blaze, but at the moment it is still raging. Now, you know, French authorities are saying some 32,000 hectares of France has already burned this year, and that is more than all of 2025. So they are gearing up for one of the worst fire seasons on record. And that is not just France, that is across Europe. Spain has seen a deadly fire already. There is fires burning in the UK and Greece, and authorities across Europe are worried about what will happen later in the summer. Rebecca Collard, Al Jazeera, south of Paris.
0: In the UK, counter-terrorism police have taken over the investigation into the death of a former government minister. 78-year-old Anne Widdecombe was found in her home on Thursday with what police described as serious injuries. A suspect was arrested on Saturday and is now facing terrorism-related charges. Counter-terrorism officers took over the case after what they said was new information and evidence coming to light. The European Commission and several other countries have launched an initiative to deliver $1 billion in aid projects to help Gaza. The initiative will support restoring water and sanitation, removing debris and re-establishing health systems. The UN has estimated rebuilding the strip will cost around $70 billion. Dignitaries have been arriving here in Doha to pay their respects to Qatar's father emir, Sheikh Hamad bin Khalifa Al Thani. His son, the emir of Qatar, Sheikh Tamim bin Hamad Al Thani, is expected to receive condolences from leaders and citizens until Wednesday. Qatar's begun 4 days of national mourning after the death of its former ruler at the age of 74. The father emir is widely regarded as one of the main architects of modern Qatar. He was laid to rest on Sunday in the capital, Doha. Mahmoud Val reports.
3: Delegations arriving in Doha from around the world to pay their respects to the man who built modern Qatar, Sheikh Hamad bin Khalifa Al Thani. Leaders and dignitaries from Bahrain, Pakistan, Kuwait, Lebanon and Rwanda among the first to arrive at Lusail Palace to offer condolences to the current emir, Sheikh Tamim bin Hamad Al Thani. The father emir was known not just for his diplomacy, but also as a man of the people, by both citizens and residents alike. And so it's not just crown princes and prime ministers at the palace, but also members of the public who have come to pay their own respects.
4: The father emir is a father for all of us. He never fell short with the citizens and residents in this land. He developed Qatar in all fields.
3: Sheikh Hamad will be remembered for an era of remarkable change in his country. Transitioning Qatar from a small Gulf state with almost no global profile into an energy giant and influential diplomatic actor. The development of vast natural gas reserves helped transform the country's economy. The wealth that followed funded new roads, ports, hospitals and schools, while helping raise living standards for generations.

0: Qataris. He was also instrumental in Qatar's successful bid to become the first Arab nation to host the 2022 World Cup. Under his leadership, Qatar also pursued a more independent foreign policy, positioning itself as a mediator in regional and global conflicts. The foundations of Qatar today, confident, wealthy, and internationally connected, were largely laid during his rule. His greatest legacy may not be any single project or international event. It was changing how the world looked at Qatar. In less than two decades, Sheikh Hamad transformed a small Gulf nation into a country with a voice far larger than its size, a player on the global stage. Mohammed Fall, Al Jazeera, Doha.
1: To Venezuela now, where survivors of the twin earthquakes that rocked the country 2 weeks ago are still searching for their children. Many believe their sons and daughters made it out alive and are continuing search efforts day and night. Nora Soto reports from La Guaira.
2: More than 2 weeks after Venezuela's devastating earthquakes, the destruction is still visible across La Guaira. But for some families, the deepest wounds cannot be seen. Marlon Paz believes his son, Isaac, may have been rescued a day after the June 24 earthquakes. Isaac's mother died when a building collapsed. Since then, his family has been trying to find the boy.
3: Until I see something with my own eyes, I still believe my son is alive. I feel he's somewhere, simply unable to communicate.
2: In the aftermath of the disaster, other families have also reported being separated from their children amid the chaos. Volunteers and lawyers working with survivors say helping children unite with their parents and relatives has become one of the most urgent challenges.
4: Every child needs to be reunited with their family. They need to feel protected and know why they have not been left alone. Otherwise, this can have serious psychological consequences for them.
2: Marlon says he has followed every lead in the hope of finding Isaac. For now, he says every new clue only leaves him waiting for the call he hopes will finally bring his son home.
3: We've gone to hospitals, shelters, and everywhere we've been told to look. Every day we're still searching for answers, because not knowing where your child is something no parent should ever have to go through.
5: For families still searching, every new day without answer brings fresh uncertainty and another day of waiting for news they hope will finally come. Nori Soto, Al Jazeera, La Guaira.
1: Well, that's it from me, Darren Jordan. 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There it is. 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
8: For Iran's leadership, the ceremonies are about more than mourning. They're also a public display of continuity after the assassination.
6: From the heart of the story.
9: The announcement may signal that Hamas is willing to step back from directly governing Gaza.
10: Apple is taking OpenAI to court. The tech giant is suing the artificial intelligence company, accusing it of stealing trade secrets. With the AI race in overdrive, firms are competing to release the latest products. But how's that competition being regulated? This is Inside Story.

0: Hello and welcome to the program. I'm Anna Burns-Francis. Apple is taking on OpenAI in court. The tech giants filed a lawsuit against the artificial intelligence company for what it calls pervasive theft. Apple's accusing OpenAI of stealing trade secrets and confidential information as it seeks to build its own hardware. OpenAI is denying the accusations, but it's the latest fallout between the two companies as their business relationship turns from a partnership into a legal battle. So, how can this fiercely competitive industry be regulated to ensure healthy competition? We'll discuss that with our guests, but first, this report from Laura Khan.
1: Rotten to its core. This is an excerpt from a lawsuit

0: by the tech giant Apple, accusing artificial intelligence firm OpenAI of stealing trade secrets, using them to create its first AI hardware. The lawsuit filed in a district court in California accuses OpenAI of poaching employees and requesting they do not come empty-handed. Among those named in the case is former Apple Vice President of Product Design Tang Yu Tan. Apple accuses him of giving OpenAI confidential information about suppliers before recruiting its employees, requesting they show and tell confidential information during interviews. And former employee Chang Leo is accused of failing to return an Apple laptop when he left the company, as well as downloading dozens of Apple's confidential hardware-related files. Apple says the company has now hired around 400 of its former employees. Apple's relationship with OpenAI seems to have soured only 2 years after they announced a major partnership. Apple integrated OpenAI's chatbot ChatGPT into its products, and Apple's virtual assistant Siri was able to access it. But last month's updated version of Siri instead used an AI component from Google's Gemini AI model. This is just the latest legal action against OpenAI. Elon Musk's AI company also took a couple of swings at OpenAI, losing two cases in 4 weeks. One also accused the company of stealing confidential information linked to its Grok chatbot. And there have been plenty of other challenges from companies around rapidly advancing technology. The New York Times has accused Microsoft and OpenAI of illegally using millions of the publication's articles to train their generative AI models, and that case is ongoing. Others come from music and book publishers, accusing AI companies, including Meta, of pirating their goods without permission. OpenAI has pushed back against Apple's lawsuit, saying it had no interest in other companies' trade secrets. Investors will be watching this case carefully, as OpenAI is considering trading publicly on Wall Street. But the lawsuit could threaten its product development and direction. Its push towards AI hardware reveals that Silicon Valley's AI race may be shifting from apps to other products. If Apple wins a court injunction, it may force the company to redesign this hardware, which could force a delay, potentially allowing the competition to catch up. Laura Khan for Inside Story, Al Jazeera.
1: Let's bring in our panel of guests to discuss this with us today. In New York, we're joined by Nick Ackerman, New York attorney and a former assistant special Watergate prosecutor and a former assistant US attorney for the Southern District of New York. Ray Wong is the CEO and principal analyst at Constellation Research, a technology research and advisory firm. He's joining us from Cupertino, California, of course, the heart of Silicon Valley. And in Sydney, Toby Walsh, chief scientist at the AI Institute for the University of New South Wales, Sydney. Gentlemen, thank you all for joining us today for the program. A very interesting conversation, but Nick, I'm going to start with a very simple question. I'm hoping you can give me a relatively simple answer. What is a trade secret?
2: A trade secret is defined as any information that gives a company a competitive edge. And as part of proving a trade secret, you also have to show that you've taken reasonable steps to protect that secret. It goes to two points. One, why would you not take reasonable steps if it does give you a competitive edge? And two, why should the court go about enforcing a trade secret if the company is not enforcing it internally itself? The complaint that has been filed against in this case really goes through the various ways that Apple has taken reasonable steps to protect these trade secrets. The actual trade secret and the notion that it gives a competitive edge is not going to be revealed in public. It's going to wind up being in a private hearing before the judge or in private filings that are held in secret before the court.
1: So everything is still going to stay secret to some extent here, Ray, no matter what the accusation is flying, that it got revealed to one party or the other. But are you surprised that Apple has pursued and filed a case here?
3: Oh, I'm definitely not surprised. We've seen an exodus of AI talent. And what was interesting to note is the fact that 400 people have already left, and the systematic interview process, the systematic way of looking at

0: how information was passed. That's really what's at the heart of this. I mean, these are people that are engineers that can actually bring together the technology, the ability to talk about how to actually create these products, the trade secrets that are happening with the software technology, on how we'll use AI, the engineering prowess, and even the partners are all part of this larger complaint.
1: Toby, can I bring you in here? Because the case is attracting headlines clearly because of the names of the parties involved. But I'm wondering how much of this is not actually about the fact that one of them is an AI company and one of them is a huge technology company that's bringing in AI, but about how we will have access to that type of technology in the future and the devices that we use.
2: Yeah, it demonstrates that AI is going to become, is starting to become a consumer product. And Apple, of course, are the king of building consumer products. And so previously, they, you know, they had a business relationship with OpenAI. They were using OpenAI's models, ChatGPT, in Apple Intelligence. So it demonstrates that that relationship is completely broken, and they now feel that they're competitors.
1: Yeah. As Ray, I'll bring you in here, because as Toby just pointed out, they were in a partnership. That relationship would look to now have been significantly soured.
0: Well, it's a classic Silicon Valley frenemy situation where people partner when they're behind, people partner when they have a common enemy. But keep in mind, California is one of those few states where non-competes are not enforced. And this is not the complaint. It's when you leave with the trade knowledge and you systematically steal the trade knowledge in an interview process, in a conversation. That's the allegation. And that systemic IP theft at a grand scale is really what's worrisome, especially to Apple, which guards its secrets like anything else. I mean, this is Cupertino, where the headquarters for Apple. And as you know, even the people who live here don't even talk about what teams are on, what's going on. I mean, it's a very secretive company.
1: Yeah, it is. It does seem a very secretive company. Nick, then I'm wondering how much of this, though, when you read through the filing, how much of it's an AI problem and how much of it is a rogue employee problem?
3: I think it's kind of both. It's certainly a rogue employee problem because these employees clearly have been instructed on the efficacy of keeping this information absolutely confidential. They've signed agreements agreeing to keeping it confidential. And on top of all that, you've got a very concerted effort. If you take the complaint on its face as true, you have a very concerted effort from the top trying to recruit employees, bringing employees with a show and tell where they actually bring in models of work that's been done by Apple. I mean, that's probably one of the most outrageous parts of this. As many of these types of cases I've done, I've never quite seen that before. And really encouraging employees to provide more information as they learn more information in with respect to what Apple has. So all in all, this is a pretty serious case. It really is, you can't really say this is solely relates to the fact of artificial intelligence. This is a classic trade secrets case where a competitor has allegedly tried to steal confidential information from a company that it knows has excellent materials and excellent products that would go into anything that they do with respect to hardware with AI.
1: Can I drill down into one of the points you put? I know there's a number of allegations made, and you're right. One of the allegations is that potential job candidates were asked to bring, the accusation is asked to bring items in from Apple into a job interview. That seems like a remarkable ask, but also, is it illegal to ask? I would have thought it was illegal for the employee or a breach of their employment with Apple, but maybe not illegal to ask someone to do it.
3: It's definitely illegal to ask somebody. Essentially, what they're doing is they're trying to conspire with an employee and facilitate an employee to violate the trade secret laws, to violate their agreements with Apple. Clearly illegal.
1: Okay. Clearly, I'm not an expert and shouldn't be in the hiring part of the HR department of OpenAI. Ray, I want to know, Apple says that it wrote to OpenAI before all of this went to court and before they made a filing, and they never got a response. Does that surprise you?
0: It doesn't surprise me because if you respond, you're actually admitted to guilt, and I think they just chose to ignore them. And given the fact that they hadn't consummated anything with their partnership working with OpenAI with Siri, this was one of those things where you just say, okay, we're going to ignore it. We're not going to acknowledge anything and let's see what happens. But as you know, I mean, there's been a lot going on at OpenAI.

0: they're trying to go public. And this is just one more thing that's slowing them down. But it's not strange. But what is strange is to see all this documented in iMessage threads, always, it's probably the most expensive LOL in history, where you document how you're actually doing it. You use it on iMessage, and you leave all the information on Trail. So allegedly, you know, this is something where it's not too hard to show that it's a concerted effort.
1: Yeah, I want to talk about that more in a moment. But Toby, can I come to you? Because obviously this has been a complaint that's been quite detailed, and what it says has been the behaviour by OpenAI employees. But I'm also wondering, is there a sense that Apple is being controlling here or possessive and maybe just simply frustrated as well, that what's driven them to this point is they have lost hundreds of employees to a competitor?
2: No, I don't think that's driving that. I think what's driving it is that, well, certainly that they feel that they're going to be fighting OpenAI if in the consumer product market, and so they're no longer a friend, they're definitely a competitor. OpenAI stands to lose hundreds of millions or billions of dollars here, so it's a real headache for OpenAI. It's going to perhaps even delay even further the IPO. This is something they really would be hoping is going to go away.
1: Is it a mistake for them to have tried to move into the hardware sector or the hardware industry here, given where their competitors were at and the level at which they have had to, I say, maybe the tactics that they are being accused of employing to even get this far?
2: Well, they were sort of painted into that corner because their leading competitor, Anthropic, that make the Claude chatbot, they've really cornered the business market. That leaves OpenAI with the consumer market. And if you want to make money in the consumer market, consumers don't really pay a lot of subscriptions, but they do buy nice, expensive hardware. That's how Apple has become the trillion-dollar company it is. So OpenAI was clearly hoping to follow the same sorts of footsteps in the AI market.
1: Yeah. Can I ask you, Nick, why this has got to a court filing? Why haven't these companies settled yet?
3: I think it's very simple. This conduct is so outrageous, if you believe the allegations in the complaint, that sending a letter, which is what you normally do before you file a lawsuit, and if there's something that really is untoward here and there's nothing to these allegations, you would expect OpenAI to come forward and say, look, you're all mistaken, and here is exactly why you've read this all wrong. When you don't get a response like that, the obvious reaction from Apple would be, sure, we're right, and we've got this in the messaging, we've got the evidence here. I mean, it sounds like all of this is written down or it's in computer files. The fact that one of these employees left and accessed the Apple computer and the Apple information while working at OpenAI, I mean, that is just, in terms of these kinds of cases, dynamite evidence.
1: When you look at the description of the complaint, and it talks about how much of this conduct did occur at job interviews, are you surprised that OpenAI is willing to hire and actively wants to hire employees who are so also happy to give up trade secrets or information that they shouldn't be, that belongs to their employer?
0: Well, the interesting thing in California is there's no non-competes, as I said earlier. And what happens is when you leave, you can leave with the knowledge inside the organization. So normally it's like 10, 15 people that leave. This is 400 employees. I mean, this is the head of Apple Watch, the head of Vision Pro. This is the people on the human interface design team.
1: It also just seems so unusual because there was no guarantee you were going to get a job and yet you were going to sit in the room and spill potentially some quite damaging information to your current employer.
0: Yeah, and that's the piece of it. I mean, the question is where your loyalties lie and what triggered this. But in the background, there was always a fight between John Ternus and this team. Tang Tang was really the engineer that built a lot of this capability, and that conflict just grew across the teams because Tang wanted the top job in product. And so there's a personal piece on the back end, there's a corporate piece that's going on, and of course, it's the competitive Silicon Valley ethos that's going on here with AI.
1: Yeah. Toby, I'll ask you then. OpenAI has said it has no interest in other companies' trade secrets. Do you believe that? I'm quite nosy. I definitely have an interest in another company's trade secrets.
2: I don't think they did. What Ray didn't mention, of course, is that OpenAI is a much younger company. It can offer really attractive, I mean, in some people would say, obscene salary packages, share options that Apple can't.

0: which is one reason why there has been a large number of people leaving Apple, because they see such generation offering wealth that they can get if they move place and take that knowledge with them. Maybe not just take it in their heads, but take it on pieces of paper.
1: Does AI offer that in a stable and long-term form at the moment, or are people looking at this as a way to really push their career forward? I don't really have a measure on short-term, but over the next couple of years, with this explosion of AI as a tech that people are interested in?
0: Many people see it as a once-in-a-lifetime opportunity, that the window will close very soon. We won't be seeing these $100 million packages being offered for much longer. That this is, whether it's a bubble or whether it's AGI happening once, this I don't think we're ever going to see happening again.
1: Nick, then, when you look at the... We talked a little bit about whether this was settled or whether it would go to court. But do you see these sorts of disputes as things, we're talking about with the metal casing on a phone, or we're talking about rounded corners, or all the little bits of design as hardware comes to the fore that people are starting to argue about as the market does narrow? I think it was, as Toby pointed out, we're competing for consumers here. Do you see these arguments coming up more and more in an industry like Silicon Valley?
2: I would think so. I would think that most companies that are in the technology business are very attuned to protecting their trade secrets, that they have programs in place, they have agreements with people on confidentiality, and these agreements are all enforceable. And I think what you're going to see, because this kind of a case, just to understand it, is not about just getting damages. This is about actually stopping the behavior that's going on right now. And unlike a normal civil case that can go on for years, where people argue about how much money they're due, this case is about stopping behavior. And so you're going to see some action very quickly in the next couple of days, where Apple's going to go in and ask for a temporary injunction, whether it's a temporary restraining order or a preliminary injunction. And so this case is going to be resolved very quickly, because once the court enters that order, particularly the preliminary injunction, the case, for all practical purposes, is all over.
1: Yeah. How will they be feeling at OpenAI, do you think, Ray?
3: Well, I think they're in a defense mode at the moment. You've seen X and SpaceX go up public. Anthropic is next. And so, as someone said earlier, look, the enterprise market, as Toby mentioned, is basically now Anthropic's. The SpaceX model is basically a different game. And so it's up to OpenAI to play the consumer game. So it's going to take them some time. But there's a lot they can do. But I think this is allegedly looks really, really bad on their end. So I think it's in both their best interest to settle this very quickly.
1: Yeah. Toby, do you think this hurts OpenAI's reputation at the moment, where things stand as an AI company and what its opportunities or what it's presenting its opportunities to be?
0: It doesn't help. Sam Altman, the CEO of OpenAI, certainly had his reputation tarnished. I don't think this helps it much further.
1: We just have temporarily lost our connection there with Toby. Ray, I'll come to you. I wanted to ask you maybe a little bit more about your own personal experience here, because this is, as you said, a small area where there's a lot of employees, but they're all in the same industry. You hear a lot about people moving between companies. But this is also where executives will see each other and bump into each other at quite a lot of events. They will live in the same neighbourhoods. They'll go to the same exclusive conferences. How awkward is this going to be between Apple bosses and their former colleagues who now work at OpenAI?
3: Well, the Silicon Valley is kind of small, and you do bump into everyone. I just had a barbecue at the back of my house, and I can say a number of those, you can see a lot of competitors in the same spot, right? It's not uncommon to have competitors, to have colleagues, former ex-workers. I had 300 people at my barbecue, so I can tell you that a lot of people had worked with each other in the past. But it's also the spirit. That's where the entrepreneurship, the innovation comes, because you've got venture capitalists, you've got technologists, you've got people that are interested in the marketing side, all coming together to create the next set of innovations. So it is part of the ethos, but nothing this egregious allegedly has happened in a long time.
1: It's a good gossip at a backyard barbecue. I won't ask how big your backyard is to fit 300 people. But, Nick, obviously these are companies that they do. They employ a lot of people. And a lot of this gossip does get around. I'm wondering then, if we look at Apple's role here, we know that they've made all these allegations. And they did detail as well quite a lot of things that they say that they do to prevent this information going any further. Do you see, from what you've read, that Apple has taken enough preventative action?
2: It certainly seems that way. I mean, there's nothing that's perfect. You can't create a Fort Knox in a sense where nobody can take anything. And it's not only taking, it's information that's in their head as well. So there's no way you can make this absolutely perfect. The best you can do is what it seems like Apple has done, which is to train people in this area, which is to get them to make agreements, which is to look and at the information, make sure it's secure, locked up. There may be some clinks in that armor, in the chinks in the armor, as opposed to being perfect. I mean, how somebody could walk out with a model without signing it out or with people not knowing, I mean, that's a little bit troublesome. But I think the only requirement here is that the steps be reasonable. There's no way you can ever make it perfect. And the fact that somebody can remember things or remember certain parts of this, I mean, that's always a harder instance to prove that somebody's actually memorized these trade secrets and used them. It's been done. People do it. And I've gotten injunctions based on that. But it's a lot harder to prove than when you've got actual messaging, directions to employees to what to do. Having, it seems like certain people have already turned state's evidence here and have really kind of spilled their guts as to what was going on. And maybe some of those people are still Apple employees. My sense is from reading this complaint, this is a pretty strong case. And the only thing that's really left to detail is the actual trade secrets themselves and why they give Apple a competitive edge. And of course, that is all secret, and the court will maintain that secrecy by putting under seal the information that relates to those trade secrets. So again, this is not much different than a traditional trade secret where I've been involved with insurance companies, with other kind of audit companies, that have customers, that have special information that relates to customers or suppliers. It really is, fits into a very traditional legal framework here. And the question now is, what's the evidence? How strong is it? And will the court grant a preliminary injunction or a TRO?
1: Yeah. Ray, can I pick up a couple of points that Nick made there? When we talk about what is a reasonable step to have taken, probably what a reasonable step is for me in terms of not reusing the same password is quite different to what Apple would see as reasonable steps to protect its stuff. Why wasn't there someone stopping people walking out the door? And I'm thinking about the, some of the things that you've raised as well. LOL, I found out I can access the server. So funny, said one former employee. I mean, is any of this embarrassing to Apple that it didn't take some basic steps that people might be quite surprised by?
3: Actually, not at all. Apple has very precise rules and standard operating procedures. For example, two employees at Apple on two different divisions might not even have access to those offices. They might not be able to get into a floor. To be able to take those models out was very, very interesting because that's not something that's easy to do at Apple. Their security is very tight. Here at Apple Park, I'm just, you know, a mile from my house, I can tell you that, I mean, to even get in, to even get stuff out, I mean, it's very secure. What happened in terms of being accessed the server was really the fact that one of the employees actually had the device, an ex-Apple device, and a second one that was being accessed and not returned, which makes it look even damaging. Allegedly, that's what the complaint is. And so, I mean, the secret level, I mean, even if you look at all the different employees, if you talk to them, they don't talk about their work. Outside of work, they rarely speak at conferences. I mean, there's a lot of procedures that are going on there. Now, despite that, there's also a lot of boomerangs. People come back to work at Apple as well after leaving, and they also come back. So it's definitely a place where people understand the rules, they understand what's required. And of course, I mean, I would say they do not have lax security in any way.
1: All right, we've got a couple of minutes left and I would like to hopefully get a question with you each. So, Nick, I'll just ask you briefly for your thoughts on this. We mentioned before that OpenAI is planning to go public. Do you think this case is going to impact them if it drags out any longer than the few days that you've said we should be watching out for?
2: I don't think this case will drag out very long. I think you're going to get a decision from a judge pretty quickly. If the allegations in the complaint are true, there's going to be a preliminary injunction in place, which means that they cannot use any of Apple's trade secrets. They have to return whatever documents they have. They have to return whatever information they have. I mean, that will be dragged out a bit, I would think, because it seems like there's a lot of information out there.

0: And the court will probably allow Apple to actually take depositions and find exactly where all of this information is. That will drag out, but I think in the end, fairly quickly, you're going to get an injunction saying, don't look at this stuff, you can't use this stuff, and return it immediately. That's what we're going to see.
1: All right, Ray, I've got just less than a minute left. So give me your final thoughts then. Do you, I saw you nodding along there. You think Apple's going to win this, and will it hurt OpenAI's offering later this year that they're planning to go to?
2: If the claims are correct and the allegations are correct, this is an open and closed shut case. Will it hurt OpenAI? The short answer is not necessarily. Like, if they end this quickly and move forward, then they're going to have to find a different way to build those devices. But at the end, they've got a really good talent pool that they've taken from Apple. So it's something to think about.
1: Thank you, Ray Wong, who joins us from Cupertino in California. Nick Ackerman joining us from New York on the East Coast. And Toby Walsh joining us from Sydney a little earlier in the program. And thank you too for watching. You can see the program again anytime by visiting our website, aljazeera.com. And for further discussion, go to our Facebook page. 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You can also join the conversation on X. Our handle is @AJInsideStory. For now, that's it from me, Anna Burns-Francis, and the team here. Al Jazeera's coverage continues in a moment. Stay tuned.

0: Qatar.
1: A FIFA World Cup mired in controversy.
2: There was accusations coming from left, right, and center.
1: Was it fair scrutiny?
3: Qatar said we had to play the rules of FIFA, and the rules of FIFA were you don't get anything for free.
1: Or judgment to higher standards.
4: Many of those issues were probably likely to have been there around other tournaments as well.
1: An in-depth examination of the 2022 World Cup, a game of double standards on Al Jazeera.
5: Ethiopia has never experienced a landslide on this scale with this so many people killed and to a small community in the remote south of the country. It's a catastrophe of untold proportions. War after war, such is the rhythm of life of these people, some of whom tell us they have been crossing back and forth between Sudan and South Sudan for more than 10 years.
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0: Hello, I'm Darren Jordan. This is Al Jazeera, live from Doha. The top stories this hour.
1: And we're hitting them very hard, and it'll continue, and we'll see what happens.
0: The United States carries out a new round of military strikes on Iran, as President Trump says a U.S. blockade on the Strait of Hormuz will be reinstated in the coming hours. An attack on Sana'a Airport in Yemen's capital. The Houthis accuse Saudi Arabia and respond by striking targets in the kingdom. A major wildfire triggers evacuations and warnings at one of France's most renowned and historic forests. And dignitaries arrive in Doha to pay their respects to Qatar's father emir, Sheikh Hamad bin Khalifa Al Thani, who's died at the age of 74. The US military says it's carrying out more attacks on Iran for the third consecutive night. President Donald Trump says the strikes are targeting Tehran's capabilities related to the Strait of Hormuz. Explosions have reportedly been heard in Kish Island, Keshem Island, Bushehr and Bandar Abbas. Earlier, President Trump announced a new US blockade in the Strait of Hormuz would take